0: responsibility for personal ethics.
1: Yeah.
0: And I see people in relationships doing this all the time. They're so unethical in their relationship. Like, so they're demanding to their partner, and I said to them, but if your partner demanded the same thing from you, how would you feel? Oh, I'd feel this, and I'd feel that, and I'd feel he's pretty off. So why do you think you should get away with demanding it from your partner? Like, how do you feel as a man if your partner, you know, if you were looking after the kids all day, your partner come home from work and said, where's the dinner on the table? How would you feel if you were the man, you know, looking after children all day, right? How would you feel? Would you like that? No, most men would say no, I wouldn't like that at all. But then we say, so why are you doing that when you come in the door? You know, would you like it having to clean up after all your wife's bras, knickers, your socks, you know, underclothes, everything in the shower? And your wife put all of her cosmetics all over the place and you had to come along and clean it up, would you like all of that? No. Well, then why do you do that to her? That, you know what I mean?
1: Mm-hmm.
0: It's quite simple.
1: Mm-hmm.
0: The question is a matter of ethics. And any person who says to themselves that I don't know the way God loves, all they've got to do is go, okay, what is the ethical thing to do? Because God's always ethical.
1: Yeah.
0: Right? What is the ethical thing to do in my relationship? And they'll already cover 80 to 90% of how God loves in that question. What I observe happening in relationships is the opposite to that. They have one set of ethics for themselves and one set of ethics for their partner, and the two often are nowhere near the same.
1: Mm-hmm.
0: That's the unfortunate truth. And unless that changes, there is not going to be a very happy relationship as a result.
1: You said that the primary question we need to ask ourselves in a relationship is, what would love do?
0: Mm.
1: Are there secondary questions to add to this primary question to help us understand it better?
0: Certainly, because love has its expanse in a lot of different areas. Obviously, there are what I feel are four basic questions. Two of them relate to myself and two of them relate to my partner that I would ask.
1: Mm-hmm.
0: And then, of course, my partner, if they ask the same questions, two would relate to me and two would relate to herself. And so under these circumstances, basically eight different questions are being answered now. So we've got eight primary questions that need to be asked in a relationship, four being asked by myself and four being asked by my partner. But let's look at the four questions. Now, remember I said there were two that were primary, and two relate to myself, two relate to my partner, so that make up the four. So let's look at the two questions. The first question I need to ask myself is, what would my love for myself motivate me to do for myself? That's question number one. What would my love for myself motivate me to do for myself? Number two, what would my love for my partner motivate me to do for my partner?
1: Mm-hmm.
0: That's the question I need to ask. Mm-hmm. This is my questions I need to ask. Now, if we look at those two questions, they are very much, and these are the first questions we need to ask ourselves, they are all focused about my love, the development of my love.
1: Yes.
0: Most of the time when people come to me to ask questions about a relationship, they never ask about themselves. They always ask something about the other person and what they should be doing,
1: mm-hmm.
0: which already indicates that their focus, their primary point of interest is already skewed away from themselves onto what the other person should be doing. The reality is these first two questions, what would my love for myself motivate me to do for myself, and what would my love for my partner motivate me to do for my partner, they are the two most important questions we first need to ask.
1: Yes.
0: Because they are about my love. Now, the reason why they're the two most important questions we need to ask is because the only person's love I can change is my own.
1: Mm-hmm.
0: I have no control over your love. You have control over your love. There's nothing I can do about your love and how you display or want to display your love. The only thing I have the power to change is my love? So that's why they are the first two questions we need to ask.
1: Yeah.
0: These are the questions that have the most empowering change over our relationship, because I have them under my control.
1: Yeah.
0: I have the ability to change these areas. So they are the first two. Now,
1: yeah.
0: Now we need to ask two more questions. They're basically the same first two questions asked from my perspective of my partner.
1: Mm-hmm.
0: So let's say it as if it's... So before, the first question was, what would my love for myself motivate me to do for myself? To put that now from my perspective on my partner is, what would my partner's... What do I feel
1: mm-hmm.
0: my partner's love for themselves would motivate them to do for themselves? So what do I feel about that? What are my feelings about their love for themselves and what it would motivate them to do for themselves? And then the second question is, what do I feel my partner's love for me would motivate them to do for me? Right?
1: Mm-hmm.
0: So it's the same two questions as the first two questions, but asked by from my own perspective, not from a partner's perspective, but my own. What do I feel they would do, basically, if they loved themselves and if they loved me? That's basically the two questions in summary. What do I feel they would do with their love of me?
1: And themselves.
0: And themselves.
1: Mm-hmm.
0: Now, those four questions I would ask from my own perspective, not from my partner's perspective, because my partner's perspective at this point is immaterial. I can only assess things from these four positions. Right? I can change my love, which is the first two questions, and I can look at and examine the way in which my partner expresses her so-called love for me or her so-called love for herself. These are the four questions I need to ask myself. Now, if my partner asked herself the same four questions, then she would be saying the same things. What does my love for myself motivate me to do for myself? What does my love for my partner, me, in other words, motivate her to do for me? Right? What do I feel my partner's love for himself would motivate him to do for himself? And what do I feel my partner's love for me would motivate him to do for me?
1: Yep.
0: They are the four questions she would ask. Right? And now, if we are both sincere about asking those four questions, we can resolve a huge amount of emotional issues between each other, quite readily, in fact, if we're sincere about asking the four questions.
1: Mm. And that's because if we answer in the negative to any one of those questions, as in, mm-hmm. no, my love for me would not have me do this, or my love... If I had sincere love for my partner,
0: I wouldn't do this.
1: It's a way of checking our behaviour, isn't it, and our feelings in regards to love.
0: Yeah. So let's examine it from a... You know, let's look at a few different example things. We'll look at more examples in the next question, perhaps. But if we look at a few brief examples. For example, I'm about to drop my clothes on the floor. What would my love for me motivate me to do with my own clothes? Surely it wouldn't be to drop them on the floor.
1: Yeah.
0: What would my love for my partner motivate me to do with my clothes? Certainly not to drop them on the floor where they can trip over them, you know, tread on them, have to move them or whatever. Quite easy to see what I would do.
1: Yeah.
0: How about we go for a more serious situation?
1: Okay.
0: Like I'm about to cheat on my partner. Right. What would my love for me motivate me to do here? Well, a lot of people go, yeah, cheat. You know, that would be great. But what would my love for my partner motivate me to do? Well, it wouldn't motivate me to cheat.
1: Mm-hmm.
0: And how would you feel if your partner decided to cheat? That's the third question. And the fourth question. How would you feel if they decided they would cheat in the same situation? You wouldn't be that happy, right?
1: Mm-hmm.
0: So... It's quite obvious what you should do. Don't cheat. If you feel sexually attracted to someone, go to your partner, talk to them about that, talk to them about what's going on, why, what emotions, work through the issues. Don't cheat. right? If you loved your partner, if you asked those four questions, you would never do it, right? Often we don't, of course. So,
1: yeah.
0: So we don't follow through with those particular questions. And I personally have been in a situation where I haven't followed through with some of these questions in different issues, right? So, and until we're perfect, we're not going to follow through with these questions on different issues. However, you can see that if we just ask those four questions every time, you basically already have a pretty close to perfect relationship, actually.
1: In that you'd see the issues as they arise, and you would have you'd see when there's an obvious issue of love.
0: Well, not only that, you'd see when there's an obvious issue of love, but you would also probably have exposed within yourself the feeling you have. So you're about to drop the clothes on the floor and you ask yourself, like, is this a loving thing to do for myself? And the answer is no. And yet you go ahead and drop the clothes on the floor. What does that tell you? You don't know how to love yourself. Yeah. That's what it tells you. There's a problem there. It exposes immediately the underlying emotional issue, right? If you ask yourself, yes, I'm going to drop it on the floor because it's loving to myself, and you don't believe that. But if you ask yourself, if I drop this on the floor, is that loving to my partner? And you have to go, no. And then you still drop it on the floor. You've got to question whether you really love your partner or how selfish you are in the relationship. Already your selfishness is being exposed if you ask yourself that question. So what I feel is great about it is that it gives you the opportunity to see why you want to undertake unloving behaviour in your relationship when you ask those questions.
1: Mm.
0: So that's what I feel is one of the major benefits. You get to see yourself as you truly are in the relationship rather than making out that everything's fine when you're chucking clothes on the floor all the time, or everything's fine when you come walking in the house and where's my dinner, you know, or everything's fine when, you know, You feel like you should have sex every night, but you don't have any intimacy other times. You know, you would never do or feel all of those things if you asked yourself the questions.
1: Yeah, and I like that in these four questions, there's almost an equal weight placed upon the love for self, the love for the other, the other's love for self, and the other's love for you.
0: Of course.
1: I like that there's not really a hierarchy. Even though we can't alter our partner's feelings towards themselves or towards us, we're still giving regard to them.
0: Yes.
1: Because a lot of people say with the issue of dropping the clothes on the floor,
0: yeah,
1: we might say, look, I'm really tired, I've had a big day, it's loving for me right now to go and flake out on the couch, I'm dropping the clothes.
0: Yeah.
1: But then we go, love for my partner, well, my partner hasn't had such a busy day, whatever, I'm dropping the clothes. But then we get to the third and fourth question and say, yeah, but if I've dropped these clothes, what would my partner's love for herself or himself have them do when they come upon these clothes?
0: Yeah.
1: Is it always going to be loving for them to help me avoid things and to pick up my clothing?
0: Yeah, to be honest, probably walk all over them. That's what their love of themselves might motivate them to do.
1: Yeah, or at least say, I'm sick of living.
0: Well, after a while, you even give up saying that, don't you? So, you might as well just walk over it. And if the person then complains, who dropped the clothes, complains that the clothes are all dirty because, well, you left them there. Mm. Like, what else am I meant to do? I've asked you to not do that so many times. And your love of yourself would motivate you to not do it anyway. And if you love me, you would definitely not do it. So, what else am I meant to do?
1: Mm. Like, yeah, and this is where the fourth question comes in. If my partner loved me, would they help me by always picking up my clothes? Or would it be... I feel it's just a really good way of considering all aspects of an issue.
0: Of course.
1: Yeah.
0: And it's ethical.
1: Yeah.
0: The way the questions are designed are ethical. In other words, I'm placing the same amount of weight emotionally and physically on the question for myself that I am placing on my partner, and my partner's doing the same. Now, if we're both ethically dealing with each other in the relationship, there's a high likelihood that we have far less problems in the relationship than we currently have.
1: Mm-hmm.
0: Yeah.
1: What if we don't want to ask the questions?
0: Well, again, I feel if we don't want to ask the questions, then you've really got to question whether you should be in a relationship. Because honestly, if you don't want to ask these kind of questions, which are all based around ethics and love with regard to a relationship, then maybe you shouldn't be in one. Because you're obviously quite a selfish character and you have no real desire for a relationship.
1: And what hope is there for a relationship where we don't hold the love of ourselves, our love of our partner,
0: exactly,
1: to equal regard of our partner's love of themselves and love of us.
0: Exactly. There's no hope. In the end, the relationship has to degrade. It cannot improve.
1: Yeah.
0: In the end, and later I think we'd talk about a question about what happens, you know, why would you split up in a relationship? And in the end, a lot of relationships break up because of the unethical behaviour between one or both parties.
1: Yeah.
0: And if you're not willing to examine these questions, both parties are not willing to examine these questions in a relationship, it's highly unlikely the relationship's going to survive, let alone thrive, let alone grow.
1: Yeah.
0: It's not even going to survive.
1: Yeah.
0: Because sooner or later, the unethical behaviour adds up and adds up, and we finish up hitting what I feel is like a no return point almost in a relationship, where there's so much unethical behaviour that's gone on, usually from one or both parties, that that it goes on for such a long period of time that we lost all sense of love in the process of having the relationship. And also all sense of desire about getting back the relationship. In other words, we've lost all sense of desire to be in a relationship with that person. And when that happens, very hard to recover from that place, even if that person is your soulmate. It's very hard to recover. There's a lot of forgiveness that has to happen, a lot of repentance that has to happen, a lot of working away through emotional issues that has to happen beyond that point before you could ever be open and close again. So I feel it's almost like if you treat every single person that, you know, your partner that you're with at the moment, as if they are your soulmate, you wouldn't want to leave your soulmate only to have to come back with a lot of crap to work your way through as a result of, in terms of forgiveness and repentance. You want to, if you're going to leave the relationship, you want to leave it in a space where both of you, or at least one of you, but probably both of you, realise that it's not working because you're not soulmates, not because
1: you're ignoring issues of love. Yeah.
0: And when I say not working because you're not soulmates, it's not working because you don't have the same desires and passions and personality traits and all those kind of things, which are a part of being a soulmate. The reality is every single relationship on this planet can work, right, with one exception, and that is, if you don't have the same desires, passions and longings in your pure state, then sooner or later you'll be drawn away from each other. Even if you love each other, you'll be drawn away from each other. Right? That's the only time where it's not, where love isn't going to keep you together, as the saying goes. So love doesn't necessarily keep us together. What it does is it allows us to live in harmony with love in the moment. Right? So really what we need to understand through these four questions is, if I'm asking the four questions, you're asking the four questions, we are able to have a completely harmonious relationship and a completely harmonious love-based relationship, even if our passions and desires are not the same, right? However, at some point in our future, as we develop our passions and desires further, we'll realise that our passions and desires are not the same, and that's probably what will lead us to part and find our soulmate, who will have the same passions and desires that we have.
1: Yeah.
0: But it won't be because of our answering the negative of these four questions that we leave. It'll be because we're fully engaged in trying to live in harmony with these four questions.
1: Yeah.
0: It's completely opposite to what most people think.
1: Yeah.
0: So I believe these four questions, supplementary questions, let's call it, to that primary couple of questions. The primary couple of questions are, the first one being, God, in terms of what would God's love do, or if we're not involved in God, what would pure love do, is the first primary question. The second primary question is, do I want to love in a pure way, or if I've got God in my life, do I want to love the way God loves, is the second primary question. Then we have these four supplemental questions, which I feel are essential part of our understanding of a relationship. If we can answer in the positive to all four of those questions with any situation, it's going to make us closer, more content with each other, happier with the relationship, more secure in the relationship, and so forth. If one, just one, of these questions is answered in the negative, then it means that we've got a problem with love. that we need to repair whether we're with our soulmate or not. Let's face it, we need to repair any issue we love whether we're with our soulmate or not.
1: Yeah.
0: So let's repair it. Let's have it through our first, our second primary question, which is, do I want to do it? Mm-hmm. Yes, I do. I want to fix my relationship. I want to bring my part of it into harmony with love. Do it and take action along those lines. And these four supplementary questions will help you do that.
1: Yeah. Great. Great. Thank you. Mm-hmm.

During the week, a lot of emotions have been coming up for me about my connection with God, and I sort of related to being the Messiah and a lot of first century type of emotions, which I'm really afraid of getting into. And because I'm pretty afraid of getting into them, I shut myself down quite a lot this week, and as a result of that, I get sick instantly. As soon as I shut myself down, I get sick instantly, pretty much nowadays. And so I started getting sick about Wednesday-ish, and I started trying to deal with the fear firstly, and I've had quite a few fear-based events since then, but I've still not dealt with the fear, so the blockage is still there, which means that the sickness hasn't gone away. So it's going to continue from now on until I get over the fear and into the emotions. Usually I've had this happen quite frequently at times over the last 5 or 6 years where I've had different events occur and taken some time to get out of the blocking of the event and into the actual, like, feeling the blockages and releasing the blockages and then eventually getting to the core emotion. And you've probably found the same in some of your progression, for those of you who are beginning to progress on the emotional path. So the key is to not judge yourself very much, which I've had a terrible tendency to do in the past, not so much now. And probably the majority of you have found at times you've had a tendency to judge yourself of not getting to your emotion. So my suggestion is to just allow the emotions to come up naturally. And that's what I'm trying to do firstly with my fear. So today you'll notice at times that I'll be quite shaky, and I'll be shaking physically, because I'm still working through some fear and terror about some things. And you will also notice that my voice will sometimes fail, which is part of it. And I've got some fairly bad blockages across my chest today. So I find it a bit difficult to breathe, sort of a bit asthmatic today, which has been the first time I've had that feeling for a long time. So that tells me that I've got an interesting few weeks coming up. All of that. And usually what I find is it might take a few weeks to a month for me to work through. If I work through them solidly, those emotions, it might take me a few weeks to a month to work through them. So hopefully by the next time I see you, I'll be feeling good again. At the moment, not feeling too good. That all being said, the subject that I'd like to talk to you today about is a really important subject for your own progression. It's the subject of longing for God's truth, which is really prayer for God's truth. And prayer for God's truth is one of the most essential things, because it's the truth that actually sets you free. But it's not your truth that sets you free. It's God's truth that sets you free. Does that make sense to everyone? And so there is a huge difference between what is your personal truth and what God actually feels about you and what God knows about you. And in the end, what we need to do is start getting ourselves away from what we feel about ourselves in terms of what we believe ourselves to be, and get ourselves into this state of actually coming to know how God sees us and beginning to see ourselves the same way that God sees us. Now, as you can imagine, that process is quite difficult, because God has this huge universal view of everything, including this huge universal long-term view about yourself. So he knows exactly what you're capable of, right down to the most powerful thing you'll ever do. And he knows exactly what you're capable of, right down to the most negative and evil thing you might contemplate. God knows all those things and everything in between about you. But often we don't want to know them about ourselves. And so what we do, and what the majority of us has done all of our lives, is we've developed this fictitious viewpoint of ourselves.

And that is very, very difficult right at the start of this progression that you're entering into. Now, the transition between seeing yourself as you wish to see yourself and starting to see yourself as God sees you and actually enjoying it rather than avoiding it is the transition that we make from the second to the third sphere of our development in the spirit world. So, up until then, in the second sphere of the spirit world, we're making the transition from the first to the second sphere is all about actually learning to see love differently. And most of us don't see love. We see love in a very, very selfish way when we begin. And then as we start developing, we start seeing love in a totally different way. And that's the transition, the desire for us to see the truth about love. It is often the transition between the first sphere and the second sphere. So many of you have gone through that transition of starting to see that you actually not as loving as what you thought you were. And many of you have gone through that, going through that transition of starting to see that actually the things that you thought about yourself regarding love were actually in error. So many of you have gone through that transition or are going through that transition now. So that means you're going through the transition of getting from the first sphere to the second sphere. Now, the second sphere location is a much, much different location because we start enjoying aspects of love, whereas before we were avoiding them. So many of you are now going through this transition of starting to see these aspects of love and starting to enjoy seeing, oh boy, I was unloving now, I see that now, and you start to feel quite good about seeing yourself a little more clearly with regard to love. Now, of course, there's lots of other gradients of love because we're talking about the seven spheres before the transition into a moment with God. Right? So in the first sphere to second sphere transition, there's this big realization that goes on generally and this desire to start to live love in life. In the second to third sphere transition, it's the transition of the desire to live in truth. And particularly that transition is the case if you're on the divine love path. And it's that transition that I'd like to talk to you about today. Because many of you, if you're not already in it, are getting close to being in it, in that transition. Now, remember the last time we got together, we talked about prayer. And so many of you were there, was it last week? It just seems so long ago. many of you on the Saturday were quite surprised about some of the aspects of prayer, right? About how prayer is all emotional, for example, and that it's not intellectual, how, you know, it requires truth and openness and transparency and all these other things that we require during prayer. What we're doing today is we're extending the definition of prayer into, and in this particular case, focusing on praying for one particular thing, and that is for divine truth to enter your life. So that's what we're focusing on today, this desire, building this desire within you for divine truth to actually start growing inside of you. Now, for many of us, when we start, divine truth comes to us in a very intellectual way. So it doesn't hit us emotionally. It actually usually hits us intellectually. And we go, wow, this all sounds really good. But particularly when you think back to when you first heard a lot of the universal truth that we discussed, how did you feel when you first saw those original DVDs or, when you first came to those sessions, how did you feel? Most of us felt really buoyant. Wow, this is what I've been looking for all my life. Understanding all of these things, it all makes sense. It all seems to fit together to me. You know, a lot of these emotions start flowing inside of us. But during that phase, we're not yet conscious of how God sees us. We're usually now starting to see the universe quite differently, but we're not that conscious of how we are within ourselves emotionally. And to become conscious of how you are yourselves emotionally is one of the biggest transitions you can make on the divine love path. And that's why it's such an essential part of your progression. And that's why I'd like to spend and devote the whole of this afternoon discussing that transition and what is involved in that transition. So, if we remember from our discussion last week, prayer had to be emotional. Remember that? Prayer has to be truthful, sincere, pure. It doesn't come from your head. It comes from your

0: passions, your desires, your longings. Remember all those points from our last discussion? Now, what we want to do today is start seeing truth also needs to be emotion. Truth is not just an intellectual exercise. Truth is going to be an emotional exercise for us. And what we want to do is start showing you how that can come about in your own life. Now, last week on the Saturday, when I started to talk about aspects of truth, did you notice how internally upset many of you became who were there? Did you notice this inside turmoil that begins? You saying that I have to be truthful in this situation and in this situation, and what about that situation? And, you know, we start actually asking a lot of these questions about situations specifically that we thought it would be better to not be truthful or to withhold information or to maintain privacy or whatever it is that we were trying to do. What we want to do today is start really deconstructing inside of ourselves this idea that we can actually connect to God without being truthful. Because the truth is, you can't. I've read through three forums this week that I found interesting because I had some sleepless nights because of this problem that I'm going through. So I finished up reading through a few forums, which is something I wouldn't normally do. And many of those people that are on the divine love path were saying that they could receive divine love without actually acknowledging divine truth, without knowing more truth. And I want to say that that's an impossibility. It's an impossibility. There has to be, if you're receiving divine love, there has to be some new truth that you've also just grasped. Because without the truth, divine love cannot flow into you. Because remember the Holy Spirit, the Holy Spirit is that physical connection between God and you through which the divine love can flow into your soul. And that connection, that physical connection, can't connect unless you're in truth. So there has to be some new truth that you've just got for that connection and the divine love to flow at that particular instant. Does that make sense? Without that, it's impossible for divine love to continue to flow. And the role of the divine love isn't to prepare you for truth. The role of truth is to prepare you for divine love. Do you understand the difference? So you can think of it like this. The divine love is not something that you're going to receive if you want to stay out of harmony with truth. So remember, we've got God, God's soul. So that's God. Everyone see that? It's pretty light. And then we've got our soul, just for a moment, which is our emotions, passions, desires, intentions. They're really the key four things that our soul are. There are obviously many other attributes. Remember, the connection between our soul and God's soul was the Holy Spirit. Remember, I described that the reason why it's called the Holy Spirit is because it's the only energy that God has that is used for the transmission of love, divine love, from God to you. So it is God's method of actually getting divine love into your soul, like a pipe that you get connected with. And remember, I've said in the past that the pipe, how only it can connect when we are in truth. So that's the whole principle. The pipe can only connect. You can think of it like the truth is like a gate valve, if you like, or a tap. When you open it, when you actually turn on the truth, then divine love flows. If you turn off the truth, then divine love stops. So, truth is really, in the end, what prepares your soul for the divine love to enter it. Can you see that? Truth is the thing that prepares your soul for divine love, this love from God. Remember, divine love is the love from God. And it's the truth that prepares your soul for the reception of divine love. So, when divine love stops flowing within me, or if I've felt myself that it's never flowed within me, it is because there is some truths that I'm not yet accepting. Now, these truths, there are literally hundreds of thousands of truths that we can accept In fact, I feel that the truth is actually infinite. So there are literally billions and billions of truths that we can accept. But there are specific truths that affect the flowing of love. And the primary specific, one primary specific truth is that God is an entity and God exists. That's a basic truth. Now, if I don't believe God is an entity, but rather I believe God is a force, or a conglomeration, or a conglomerate in numbers of entities, or the universe itself, I will never be able to receive divine love in that state of belief. Now, when I say that state of belief, I'm not talking about the state of the belief that exists within my head. I'm talking about the state of belief that exists within my soul. And they are two different, completely different states. So in my soul, I might actually feel that God does exist, while in my head, I might intellectualize that God doesn't. And under that state, I can actually receive divine love. Do you understand? Because it's my soul, which is the real me, which is the connection with God. So in my head, I might be thinking, no, God doesn't exist, no, God doesn't exist. In my heart, I might be feeling, oh, I feel God does exist, but trying to suppress that emotion. But it's that emotion that's connecting with God. So therefore, it's that emotion that drives whether we receive love or not, not what's going on in my head. Now, the same applies with all other truths. Quite often, our head has one set of beliefs, and our emotional state has a completely different set of beliefs. And this is why many people in all religious paths receive divine love, and many people who are not on religious paths receive divine love. Because in their head, they're believing one thing, but in their heart, they're believing something that's quite different. Now, what we want to do is start activating the heart in a conscious way, rather than an unconscious way. Does that make sense? In other words, we want to start receiving divine love and know what we're doing. Because if you know what you're doing, you can receive it faster and with more accuracy and often understand the principles and processes involved. And that's the whole point of our discussions. So that we understand the principles are involved in how I'm receiving divine love. So I may be going along, for example, to a Christian Pentecostal type church, and then I have these raising wonderful experiences now and then, and I feel like I'm connected to God at that moment, right? But I don't know why that happened. Or I might be a Muslim who goes along to a mosque and prays five times a day, and then sometimes while I'm praying, for some reason, I feel differently after I come out than the other times that I pray. So I want to know what's going on. What's the difference between those states? And the difference is, one time the soul is being activated, and there are truths that are being absorbed at the soul level, which allows the connection with the Holy Spirit, which allows divine love to flow. So what we now need to start to do is do this in a conscious way, actually start receiving divine love and understand what we're doing and understand why it's blocked and why we're not receiving it. So to do that, we need to understand the importance of truth. Now, I'm not talking about personal truth, although personal truth is a very important factor of it. What I'm talking about is there is a difference between divine truth, which belongs to God, but which can enter you emotionally, and your personal truth, which I'll put in quotations. Because often your personal truth is actually completely erroneous. So you could say that your personal truth is, at the moment, your personal truth is your complete set of emotions that exist within yourself. So, for example, last week you might have been angry with an ex-partner and felt like you'd like to hit her even or hurt her even because you're so angry. Well, that's a part of your personal truth. Last week you were driving along in your car and somebody cut you off and swore at it. Well, that's a part of your personal truth. Does that make sense? But then there's also what you would classify as good things that are a part of your personal truth. Last week, the same week, you might have been having this lovely feeling towards somebody and this feeling of love, and you felt this real close feeling with somebody, you know? It might have been your child, or it might have been your partner, or it might have been your father or mother or whatever. That's also your personal truth. Now, some of those personal truths happen to be harmonious with God's, and some of them happen to be in direct disharmony with God. So, personal truth is really an essential part of this process. But if personal truth exists within your soul, God's truth, God's divine truth, exists within her soul. You follow me? That God's divine truth can enter your soul. But the way divine truth enters your soul is not through the connection with the Holy Spirit. Right? Because the connection with the Holy Spirit is the connection of love entering your soul, not truth. The way truth enters your soul, and this is something I said in the first century too, is that you have to seek it. That's the way truth enters your soul. In other words, the only way that God's truth can enter into your soul is for this other aspect of your soul to be completely developed. And this other aspect of your soul is this desire in your soul for truth no matter what. For God's truth no matter what. Once you enter that state where you're desiring God's truth with all of your heart, now divine truth can actually enter your soul. And it's one of the most important preparations that your soul makes for divine love entering. Because without divine truth, you haven't got this connection. Sorry, I'm just fiddling with this mic because it's ringing a bit. Without divine truth, you haven't got this connection. So, if you could think of this whole exercise today, if you like, and it's going to be, in fact, an exercise that you use the rest of your entire existence, is an exercise of actually learning to bring your personal truth into harmony with God's truth. And one of the best things you could ever pray for, and remember, prayer is a longing, a passionate longing directed towards God. So in other words, it's an emotionally passionate longing directed from you towards God for something, and in this case, for divine truth to enter your soul. That's when you have a seeking attitude. That's when you're seeking. So from God's perspective, when you're seeking is when you're having all of your heart focused on actually wanting God's truth to enter you. God's truth about you as well as about the universe to enter you. Now, the aspects that we usually find easy and interesting are God's truth about the universe. You can see why, can't you? Because you've got no emotional attachment, necessarily, to many of those truths. Some of them you have emotional attachment to. So you might have a belief, for instance, in the old form that of reincarnation, for example. So that's an emotional error within. So when you hear that particular truth, you're going to have some resistance to that. But most of the time, our hearing universal truth, hearing truth outside of ourselves, is a really fascinating and joyful experience. We feel really attracted to it. Right? But when it comes to somebody telling me some personal things about myself that I've never wanted to see all my life, now, how do I feel? That's a totally different kettle of fish, isn't it? That's a totally different situation. In most cases, we resist that truth with as much vigour as we possibly can manage. And usually that means getting angry and upset and all sorts of things with the person who brought us that truth. Now, if we're seeking God's truth, we won't have that way won't be in us. In other words, if you get to a point, and you'll get to this point when you make the transition between the second and the third sphere, where you will feel this passionate desire and longing within you all the time to find out what the truth is about yourself, no matter how bad it's going to look, and no matter how bad you're going to look in front of everyone else. And that's the transition between the second and the third sphere. That all people who make the transition on the divine love path have to go through. So if you want to be on the divine love path, you have to go through this transition. And people then say, well, what about free will? I thought I could do anything with my free will. Well, you can do anything with your free will, but God has made one path for God. And the path goes through this doorway of truth. So you could think of the start of the path to God, if you like. There's a doorway about natural love that you've got to step through. And the next doorway after that is a doorway about truth that you've got to step through. And then your path is going to lead you along some other roads, of course, and up to eventually the state of wonder. If we can just use a mic so we can capture some of this.
1: And I'd just like to mention, like, one of the things that came to my mind about it was when you're talking about free will, I thought, well, if I'm holding on to this truth, then I'm actually holding that person's free will in my own hands.
0: Exactly.
1: And I feel like that's worse than, only just expressing my own free will, but I'm causing someone to make decisions on falseness.
0: That's it. So when you start actually, and we'll go through some of the qualities of divine truth as we go through this chat, and one of them is that. One of them is that you'll get to a point where you realise that when you're withholding truth from others, you're actually now placing their lives in your hands to an extent. Now, by the time you get to the third sphere, you're not going to want to do that ever again.
1: And even though at the beginning I didn't really feel obligated because it's something that happened before I met this person, but then I started to begin, okay, well, if they actually knew this information, then perhaps they wouldn't actually want to know me.
0: And perhaps they might make different decisions.
1: That's exactly why I felt like I needed to tell them, because they probably wouldn't want to live with me if they knew that.
0: Exactly. And when you think about it too from a personal emotional perspective, anything that you're holding onto emotionally that you're not being open about with another person, that is also harming you, because it means that you're trying to actually control that particular part of you in the interaction with them. And any attempt to control any part of you in interaction with another person means you're not being yourself with that person. So, for example, if the only way that true closeness is created between a couple is for each one of those couple to know exactly what they feel about each other, exactly what they feel, in every situation. Now, if you can imagine that state being a third sphere state, and then ask yourself about your own relationship. Does your partner know absolutely everything about you, how you feel about attractiveness, sexually, what you've done sexually, and all of those? Do they know all of those things about you? Not because they demand it of you, but because you want to give that to them. Does that make sense? Now, when you get to the third sphere condition, you will want to do that. I'd call that a life inventory of your life, given to your partner. You'll want to do that, for sure. If you don't want to do that, then there's an emotion of fear within you. Agreed? And fear is not harmonious with love or truth. And so, therefore, there's an emotion that's being driven. Now, if I'm in that state where I'm withholding something, so let's say during the sex act, I have a thought of some other previous partner. If I withhold that from my current partner, right? You can see it's starting to get a bit tricky, right? If I withhold that from my current partner, then I'm blocking off a part of myself. Now, one thing you will learn in this process is that everything you block off from yourself or block off from another, you're actually inhibiting the flow of emotion through yourself. And what you will come to see in the end is that every single time you do that, you're disconnecting yourself from God as well. And you'll get to a point in your own progression when you understand truth fully that you don't need to do that anymore. You don't need to withhold anything from anyone anymore. And you can just be yourself completely at every single moment. And how freeing is that? That is really freeing. Also, we often hold on to these things, and yet they are not as big as what we believe them to be. So, for instance, in the example I just gave where you're making love to your partner, you have a thought of a previous partner, often we'll have such big feelings of shame. Oh, what was that about? And we'll go through this terrible internal turmoil, which will influence our sexual relationship with our current partner. And yet, the only reason why that thought might have come to us was because that particular partner had a certain emotional injury that was complementary to an emotional injury within me, that if I allowed myself to speak of it, I would find it there and then and release it. And then never think of that person again. Do you know what I mean? So quite often that's what could happen. But we often don't think that. We think, if I tell my partner, she's going to be really upset. She's going to be really angry. What might happen to my relationship? And we go down this other road, right? Which is the road of maintaining deceit with each other, which is a road of maintaining falsehood. In other words, I'm holding on to my personal truth, but actually, the problem is that it's also keeping me stagnant.
2: Could you create?
0: Grab the mic,
2: don't
0: you? You need to hold it right up,
2: Christy. Couldn't you create an emotional injury in that partner?
0: No, you already are creating emotional injury in that partner. This is what we don't understand. Whenever you withhold truth from someone at the soul level, their soul knows that you're withholding. There's a feeling, and many of you know this already, right, in your own interactions. You know when your partner's holding back something from you, do you not? Doesn't that cause damage? Right? What causes connection is you being totally open and truthful. That's what causes connection. This is one of the basic misunderstandings on this planet. The basic misunderstanding is I can hurt someone with truth. That is not ever true. You can never hurt someone with truth. The way you hurt someone is by withholding truth or lying. That's how you hurt people. And it's the error leaving the person that hurts them, not the truth entering them. And most of us believe it's the truth entering them hurts them. But the truth is that it's the error leaving that hurts you. If this error was never within you, then it would never have hurt you to hear the truth. And that's something we don't understand either. We'll talk about that in a minute. Tim? Wait for Mike.
1: I just want to say also that in making the decision to hold back the truth is the whole reason why we're here at the moment anyway. Because from when we were young, we did have these pure feelings of love and awareness of certain things, but it's all the information that got held from us through other people's fears and errors that brought us to believe those falsities as well and carry out that same system. So, yeah.
0: Exactly. So many of us have become addicted to falsehood. We've become addicted to it because it prevents certain emotions from being experienced that we don't want to experience. So what we do is we become so addicted to maintaining a lie with everyone just so that everyone doesn't have to feel emotions. But what God wants is us to live in complete truth from God's perspective. So that is going to mean that we're going to need to, at some point in the future, understand all the truth about myself. All the truth. Everyone around me will know that I'm being completely and 100% truthful at all times at some point in their future as well. Don't understand that. Josh?
3: How do you know when you said before that the situation where you have to deal with another soul wants to hear the truth, how do you know when not to say the truth? You're saying with those fear conditions you're going to just say the truth all the time. That means that every person, every interaction that I'll come in contact with, I'm just going to say the truth about what I feel about them and myself. But isn't that unloving if they don't want to know the truth and live in their denial?
0: They need to be given a choice, a chance to make that choice.
3: So you just say, can I tell you the truth?
0: Yeah, like I'm going to be truthful with everyone in all the situations. Do you want to know the truth that I know about you? A lot of people say, no, I don't. And that's okay too, isn't it? That's their free will. They've got that. They're allowed to make that choice. They're not going to be closer to God making that choice, but they're allowed to make that choice.
3: But it seems it's a bit blurry there because there's situations where you're going to feel strongly that you want to say the truth and the other person will just not want to hear the truth and you feel like you're keeping it in.
0: Yeah, well, I don't feel inside of myself that there's any blurry situations when it comes to truth. The feeling I have is that under all circumstances, in every situation, I'm going to say the truth because I just have this really, really strong desire in me to do that. And every time I don't do that, I compromise myself. And I don't want to compromise myself anymore. So in the end, you've got to remember that love is not just loving of the other person, it's also loving of yourself. And you and the other person, in your eyes, will become equal. So in other words, if somebody doesn't want to say, hear the truth, but you want to say it, you're allowed to say it. Just as much as they're allowed to not hear it.
3: I'm just really afraid that that will get you into bad situations with society.
0: Certainly.
3: And like, will that happen?
0: Well, it got me in some pretty bad situations.
3: What's the worst thing that happened to you?
0: Well, I died. Right. Yeah, I was, you know, hung on a stake.
3: Like this time around, have you said, like, I don't know, the truth about...
0: I lost all my family for 7 years. None of my family, none of them ever spoke to me for 7 years. So that was one thing that happened. I lost every single friend I ever had. So all the friends that I had up to 33, not a single one of them is in my life now. Not a single one is in my life now.
3: What about issues with the law and how they, you know, they could lock you down?
0: Yeah, I've had to pay lots more money in tax because of telling the truth, for example. And I had one property sell one day too late for me to actually include it in a different taxation scheme. And I had to pay $60,000 just by actually, by me not, the accountant wanted me to falsify the day of sale to one day earlier. And I refused to do that because I wouldn't have been truthful. And it cost me $60,000 to do that.
3: So if we left today and just said the truth constantly every moment, we're going to end up crying 4 hours a day? Is it just going to happen?
0: Well, what will happen is that this is the beauty of truth, is the truth opens your soul. So emotions, all of your, like, what do you think I felt when I had to pay $60,000 just because I didn't have the right date on a settlement contract? What do you think I felt? I had no money at the time. So what do you think I felt? Right? So I felt quite triggered, right? And there was lots of emotions I had to do with. How unfair is this? You know, like about taxation and all sorts of issues, just because I had to stay in truth. And you'll find if you stay in truth, 100% of the time there'll just be so many emotions that come up as a result. And it will be beautiful for you because every one of those emotions is what's preventing you from staying in truth.
2: I haven't studied the Bible, but did you talk about you can't serve two masters?
0: Yes, I did.
2: So for me, say for example, using the taxation thing, I don't believe that tax money is necessarily used towards purposes of divine love and truth.
0: Yep.
2: Therefore, if I'm contributing to that, am I... that's sort of the question within...
0: You can decide to not pay tax if you want. The thing is, if you're lying about it, now you're breaking the law of God. So you're allowed to say to the government, I'm not paying tax. Like, God has no problems with that. God does have a lot of problems with you lying about, because you break your relationship with God there.
2: My question is, would he want you to pay $60,000 to a system that ultimately doesn't serve?
0: Doesn't care.
2: Well, that's, I guess...
0: What does God care about?
2: You've been truthful.
0: God cares about your soul. So God doesn't worry about $60,000 either way, right? God worries about your soul. That's what God's concerned about. You see, this is where we often want to compromise truth. You see, what we have is we have these financial investments in actually not telling the truth. That God, from God's perspective, God has no trouble with you not paying tax. But God has a lot of trouble with you lying about it, from God's perspective. When I say God has a lot of trouble with it, he doesn't feel any emotion in the sense of, oh, you naughty girl, you know, whatever. He's just saying to you, you can't connect with me when you do that. You're never going to be at one with me doing that. That's all he's saying to you. Does that make sense?
2: I have to...
0: We'll talk about all these issues in detail during the day. Because
2: I'm really going to feel into what you're...
0: The key is to feel into every issue that you're raising and question you're raising is to feel into it emotionally. Because when you feel into it emotionally, what will happen is you'll start understanding that actually I have an emotional reason why this particular issue is an issue for me. And how many of you know, for example, that the taxation department, if you stop paying tax, is going to really go for you? Most of us are very afraid of authority, are we not? This is why we often pay our tax when we don't want to. How many of you want to pay your tax? No one. Interesting. I don't want to either. Right. How many of you feel like you have to pay your tax? Yeah. Or how many of you feel like you're just going to falsify as much as you can so you don't have to pay it? The majority of people, many people, are in that state. Right? Now, there is an emotional reason why we're in that state. And that emotional reason is the core reason we need to address in our relationship with God. Right? So yes, the question that Josh asked was, Did have you had to pay prices for telling the truth? Yes. This system of things we live in, the way that it's constructed is there are lots and lots of prices you're going, so-called prices you're going to have to pay for truth. In my opinion, the biggest price you can have for telling a lie or staying in a state of falsehood is your relationship with God. That's the biggest price you could ever pay for anything. And I don't want to sacrifice that for anything. Even if it means I go to jail because I said or done something from a world's perspective as being wrong. I just don't want to ever do that with God.
4: Getting back to your earlier conversation, in relation to being in bed with someone, not that I found that more interesting, but I couldn't get the question. I don't know if other people have noticed this, but you talk about the spirituality with, say, sex or intercourse or whatever you want to call it. That I don't know if other people have had the same experience, but usually during the act before that, when it culminates, if that happens at the same time, and I'm sensitive about my language, there's a clairvoyance there. That you, at that time, you know exactly what the person's thinking and feeling. I don't know if the other people had the same thing. Yeah. It's really hard to lie at that moment.
0: Exactly.
4: Because you just see through the other person.
0: Exactly. Yeah. And that's very true. That's one of the things that God made us to do, is to, when we're feeling a positive emotion, in this case, sexual climax or a sexual orgasm, we're also feeling all the other emotions generally flow through us, and we're quite naked, not in a physical sense, but in an emotional sense.
4: And physically.
0: And physically, obviously, in many cases. But more importantly, emotionally, we're quite naked to the other person anyway. Just behind the
5: computer. You know how you said something about not lying and stuff?
0: Yep.
5: If a friend told you something about another friend and they didn't want to, and they didn't want you to tell them, and then the friend that they were talking about asked you a question about that, what do you do? Like, because, you know, you said that you wouldn't tell, but then it's kind of lying if you say, oh, I don't know what you're talking about.
0: Okay, so would... If you, the first issue is, why are you saying to people that you won't tell the truth to others? Like, there's an emotion in that. And usually the emotion is that I want to retain this friend to be my friend. Right? So you want an intimacy with a certain friend, but in order to get that intimacy, they're telling you you've got to say nothing about your relationship with them, basically. Now, how can you ever have intimacy with that requirement right at the beginning? You can't. So the first thing we would need to address is, why am I agreeing to maintain something as private to a person who's demanding that of me before they tell me the truth? Obviously, they don't understand love yet. If they understood love, they would understand that actually, every time I ask you to not tell the truth about something, I'm actually compromising your relationship with God, or I'm attempting to. Right? So that's number one. What emotion within me causes me to even agree to having a relationship on that basis?
5: But if it's like for a surprise or something, and you don't want them to know, but you don't want to lie?
0: Well, if it's a surprise or something, we're talking about soul-based things here, not things where everyone's planning a birthday party or something like that, right? Obviously, all of those kind of issues are very, very separate, because the person will find out eventually what you're doing, right? But I'm talking about where there's something that affects their life or something about the person that would be very, very good for them to know. I'm not talking about these little, like, parties or, you know, planning parties around, you know, surprises or, you know, like, often I will get Mary a surprise, but I won't tell her what it is until I give it to her. Does that make sense? That's not withholding truth about a soul-based issue. What I'm talking about here is withholding truth about a soul-based issue. So let's say your friend told you something she doesn't like about your other friend. So now we're talking about a soul-based issue. Now, under those circumstances, why would I agree to enter a code of silence with this first friend? There must be an emotion within me that causes me to do that. So I need to address that if I want to be closer to God. Secondly, the person themselves asking me to maintain a code of silence has an issue. They don't want to tell the person directly. In other words, they're not being loving to your other friend. So they are not practicing love. If they were practicing love and they were upset with your other friend, they would go straight to your other friend and say, look, I'm actually upset with you because of whatever it is. Does that make sense?
5: So if they find out about it eventually, then it's okay?
0: They find out about it. And my feelings are, if firstly, look at the emotional reason why you have allowed yourself to be controlled by this other person by acceding to their wish that you don't tell the truth. Because that's really what's happening. You're being controlled. Secondly, look at the emotion in your friend. Obviously your friend is not being loving. What do you want to continue having relationships in your life where people are not loving? That's something you need to work your way through. But when you're in a state of abundance with God, you will want to have all of your relationships loving. Right? The third thing is that your friend who is being kept out of the loop is not really your friend yet until you can love her and tell her the truth. Right? So there's a lot of issues of love and truth in that, just that one little example you brought up, actually. Just that one little example. Now, I know what happens inside of us is we go, oh, but if I tell that person, this person's going to get angry with me. Well, my suggestion is go ahead, do that, let the person get angry, talk to them about the principles of love. If they never want to see you again, okay. Then you found out, you just found out how important your love was. And see, many of us are not willing to find out how much people really love us.
4: No.
0: And we are not willing actually to tell other people how much we really love them either, generally. By our actions, by the way in which we act towards them. We have the mic down.
2: And Jay, how do you deal with situations where people don't tell you the truth and you know that because you can feel the alignment up? I get very angry.
0: Right. And when people don't tell you the truth and you're getting angry, you're denying an emotion of hurt inside of your own soul. So the first thing is to go through that anger. So, you know, you use that anger. So you might go out and punch some bag or bear with the hose or whatever and really, you know, yell and curse or whatever about the actual issue. But allow that to actually open up this pathway into your grief about it and grieve the situation. Usually when people don't tell us the truth, there's a lot of things occurring. Obviously it's their law of attraction, but it's also ours. So there's an emotion in our soul being triggered that we need to allow ourselves to access. So if I understand that intellectually and allow myself to settle into that emotion, you'll work through a lot of reasons why people don't tell you the truth. So nowadays I have most people come up to me and tell me all the truth about their life, even the most sordid details. And the reason why is I don't have any judgment about their most sordid details, and I don't have any feelings of condemnation towards them, and all these emotions within me have been released, which means that they feel they can tell me the truth. So we need to work through those emotions. So if there's an emotion of anger capping it, then the emotion of anger is actually preventing a deeper emotion of sadness within yourself about being lied to. Allow yourself to access that emotion. Now, it's a very core emotion because when you're lied to, you're actually being told that they don't love you. So you see, this is a basic thing about lying that most of us get when we're lied to, that we don't get when we're the one doing the lying. You understand? Is that when we're being lied to, the reason why we often feel hurt when we find out the truth is because we start to realise, in fact, that there was no love in the lie. And so in that instant, we're actually feeling a feeling of being unloved. And it's a core emotion within people on this planet. A feeling of being unloved. And the way to tell whether you are actually loved is the person telling you the truth. Now, if they're not telling you the truth and you feel that they're not, feel the emotion inside of yourself of being unloved. Allow yourself to work through that emotion. When you work through that emotion, you will find that you will probably have a break in this relationship with that person, unless the person goes through a process of actually working out why they lie. When they do that, they get into a state of repentance, and you will probably also easily get into a state of forgiveness. But I'm saying, even if they're not like that, you still need to forgive. But go into the emotion inside of yourself that's triggered. The emotion inside of yourself will always be related to it being a lack of love. Because in the case of truth not being told to me, the person is very, very definitely saying to me that they don't love me. And this is something that we are very sensitive with at the soul level. This is why children in particular, when they're lied to and afterwards they tell the truth, they get pretty upset, right? Because they're very, very sensitive. But what happens is as we grow up, we become more desensitized to actually lies and withholding the truth and so forth. And so we learn to live in this environment where lies become commonplace. But many of us still have that soul thing going on. And we're quite hurt at the soul level whenever we're lied to. So let yourself feel that unloving. It is an unloved feeling inside of yourself.
2: Is it okay to say to the person, I know that you're lying to me, why are you lying?
0: Yeah, say that you feel that you're lying to them. That why are they lying? Are they trying to protect you? Or are they trying to protect themselves? Usually they're trying to protect themselves from their own emotion. So most lies that are told or most withholding of truth is all done in order for a person to protect themselves from feeling an emotion. So talk about that, but if the person doesn't want to tell you the truth still, at the end of the day, you're better off still feeling the emotion first and feel the emotion of being unloved first, because that's the emotion that's being triggered in you. When you feel that emotion and that emotion leaves you, you'll find the person might automatically come up and say, oh, last week, you know, I told you a lie actually, and I feel really bad about it now, and I feel like I need to tell you the truth. And that might happen automatically once you've dealt with the emotion. So many of you will find if you deal with the core emotion, events conspire in such a way that the truth comes out anyway quite rapidly after that. So allow yourself to deal with the core emotion. Now what I would like to do for the moment is I want to interview my lovely lady, so Mary can join me up here. The reason why I want to interview her is Mary's gone through a lot of stuff about truth quite recently, and Mary's gone through quite a lot of stuff about truth recently. And what I wanted to do is for Mary to share with you the whole process she's been through over the last year and a half about truth. Because there's been many aspects in that to it that she's found, and I feel that many of you will connect quite strongly to some of the stages, if you like, of opening up to divine truth.
2: Can I just say something?
0: Is it on? Yep. I'll just turn it up. Which one are you? Yes. What are you talking about?
2: Hello. I just wanted to say how isn't my soulmate really awesome? And he loves you so much because he is so sick today.
0: So. Alright, so before you met me, so we met December, not last year, but the year earlier. Mm-hmm. December the 29th or 8th or something like that it was.
2: Yeah.
0: The ladies always have the dates. Before you met me, how did you view yourself with regard to truth? Like, did you feel you were a truthful person? Did you feel you were open and honest to people around you? What did you feel?
2: I felt that I had a high regard for truth. And that I told the truth most of the time. I would have said all of the time. I would have said I don't lie. And I would have said that I appreciate others telling me the truth. And in fact, my mother will tell you. Well, she probably won't tell you. But she would say to me that you used to get so upset, Mary, if I said that the dog ran away, but actually he died. And you found out later, it was always a huge deal for me. So I thought I was very truthful and loved truth.
0: Good. So when we, shortly after we met, we started spending time together in the first 3 or 4 months. How did you find truth then? Like, what were the feelings that you went through?
2: Firstly, when we were talking about God's truth in not personal terms, I absolutely loved it. I was fascinated, I was excited, I couldn't stop talking about it, and we used to spend hours talking about that. But when it came to pointing out truth about me, it was very confronting.
0: What used to happen then if you had truth about yourself pointed out?
2: I would get angry, usually.
6: I went alright for a little while. It stressed me out and I'd withdraw. And then, in not too long, I got very angry at you for pointing things out or for you being truthful about the emotions you were having regarding my behaviour or my actions.
0: Yeah.
6: I would try and control you in that way.
0: Yeah. So when you went through that, what were you feeling? Like, what were the feelings inside of you? Were you feeling that this was a truth issue, or were you feeling that I was just being a bastard?
6: No, I couldn't think you were a bastard, which is really hard.
0: And then it's hard to relate to that.
6: I didn't recognise that it was an issue of truth.
0: Sure.
6: I felt that it was all just very overwhelming emotionally, and that things were far too confronting and moving too quickly. But I didn't relate it to actually me resisting truth about my own emotions.
0: So you sort of felt that it was my fault that you were being confronted with truth? Or you felt like you were being too intense? Or...
6: Yeah, emotionally that's definitely what I felt. In my head I was telling myself lots of other stories, but really I was blaming you for bringing me
0: what
6: truth.
0: What were the stories you were telling yourself in your head?
6: Well, I was denying a lot of my anger. I was saying I wasn't angry. And I was saying, no, this is a good thing, and he's a really great man, and okay, I need to take this all on board. But my emotions and my behaviour were actually saying, back off, I don't want to know. I'm really angry at you for telling me the truth.
0: Yep.
6: Or I would go into, I hate myself because I'm such a bad person.
0: Yep. So then we got to a stage where it was starting to get really intense emotionally for you. And what were you feeling towards me then in terms of truth? Like,
6: in terms of you telling the truth?
0: And in terms of even our relationship then, you were starting to feel...
6: I started to feel very shut down towards you.
0: Yeah.
6: And I told myself I didn't have any feelings for you, I couldn't possibly, and actually that I wanted to get away from you.
0: Yeah.
6: Yeah.
0: So then we spent 3 months apart. And during that time, what were you feeling like about the truth? Like, you still had this attraction, didn't you, to
6: definitely, mind, sort of. Definitely. I knew that I had found the truth of God, but I wasn't willing to look at the truth of who I really was, or emotionally, not just about my identity, because that was also huge, but even just my own emotions and the own emotions that I was carrying around and the emotions that were in my life, I was resistive to feeling that they were the truth. And
0: so what happened in your law of attraction then? So the question was, what happened with Mary's law of attraction? During this time when she was really wanting to stay away from me, but still feeling drawn towards truth, like, so it was...
6: Life got pretty difficult, because my soul was sending out a few different messages. My law of attraction got pretty intense, and... But because I wanted to shut down what my truth was, how I was feeling emotionally, I got really to quite a desperate sort of feeling inside of me. I sort of felt a bit suicidal for the first time in my life because there was such a stark contrast between where I felt I wanted to go and where I was letting myself go emotionally in terms of what was truly happening inside of me.
0: And were your emotions flowing during that time?
6: No, not at all. I went through this period of not being able to cry at all. I couldn't process a thing. And my law of attraction got really intense. Every single patient I saw and family member that I saw for about a week and a half cried and cried. I'd just come in and touch them or say something to them and they'd be crying and I'd be going... I get it. I can't cry.
0: Okay. So then there were sort of some changes that occurred between you and God. And what were those changes that sort of caused you to open up a little emotionally?
6: It's all very blurred.
0: Yeah.
6: Well, I guess I've reached a point where... The contrast was so great. I felt like I can't keep going on like this.
0: So didn't you, for a period of time, decide to live in the truth of the fact that you were not going to do the truth?
6: Oh, yes. Yeah. I went through that phase where nothing that AJ says is true. I'm just going to live the life, sort of the truth I had before, the truth that my family believed, the role I always had with my friends, my family, and... That's right, and that it was all I need to just move on with my life and get on with it.
0: Right.
6: That's when the pain really kicked in.
0: So when you went into that place of full denial of truth,
6: yeah,
0: something had obviously before then happened in your soul would open you up to truth, and so now you're starting to feel quite a lot of pain.
6: Yeah, and that's when I went through this awful period then of feeling, okay, I found the truth, but I can't live in it. Because it's too big and it's too intense and
0: too hard.
6: Yeah. Yeah, I'm not strong enough to be in the truth, but I know what the truth is, and that's pretty bad. Yeah.
0: Okay, so that period lasted for quite a few weeks. Mm-hmm. Yep. And then you sort of had a breakthrough with God. And I don't know if you remember that. I remember a lot. I remember a lot of it better than you.
6: I feel like I've had a few breakthroughs with God, but probably I just felt really desperate. I can't go on like this. I just have to go into this emotion, which by that stage was very black and very dark. And is that when I called you? Yeah, that's one. Yeah. So, and then I was just sobbing for a long time and feeling that this is true and I can't cope with it, God.
0: Yeah. So you went through this place of realizing that, and this was more like the feeling that you realized that you had to follow the truth, otherwise there'd be lots and lots of pain in your life. And did you really make a soul desire for truth at that point, though?
6: No.
0: Okay. So what happened then over the next 6 months? Like,
6: a lot of toing and froing, right, between truth, denial, resistance, truth. And still an intense fascination and longing for God's truth about the way the universe works, the way my soul works, but still a lot of resistance to actually feeling what my personal truth is about my life, my family, my relationships, who I am as a person.
0: So you felt really, really attracted to all of the soul truths about the universe and about God's laws and all of those things.
6: And emotional processing, the whole thing, yeah. Yeah.
0: But when it came to actually being confronted with an emotional side of yourself, it was like really hard then. So what would happen under those circumstances when that emotion inside yourself got confronted?
6: I would still tend to get fairly angry, or I would get self-punishing as an avoidance sort of going into the deeper emotion.
0: Yep.
6: So I'd beat myself up or I'd beat you up.
0: Yep.
6: Yeah.
0: One of the two.
6: Yep.
0: In order to stop yourself from getting to the truth. Now, and a few months ago, you sort of got exhausted with that process as well. So can you describe some of the emotions you were feeling to everyone about how that eventually exhausted you as well, how you got into that state of exhaustion of resisting all the time?
6: Yeah. Well, I wasn't really progressing. I wasn't clearing things. My law of attraction was such that there was a lot of conflict happening, I suppose because that's what was happening inside of me, with yourself, with my family, with my friends. There was a lot of, I think I dealt with something and it would reoccur. I was tired of trying to keep an even keel in my life, because that's what I was doing in all of my relationships and within myself. I'll deal with this, but then I'll try and make everything else okay.
0: So there was quite a few blockage emotions then that you were working through in terms of still wanting the truth in your heart, but not being able to live it in your life.
6: Yeah, because one of my big emotions has been about self-protection and making everyone else happy around me. So if I felt like everyone was happy around me, I felt very safe. And so a lot of my behaviour for a long time had been related to being a nice girl, a good girl, someone who looked after everyone else.
0: Yep.
6: So I would say I want truth, I want to live in it, and then a big emotion about that would get confronted and I would struggle.
0: Now, you said at the beginning that you felt yourself to be a really sort of moral, truthful person. By this stage, what were you starting to feel about yourself?
6: Pretty bad about myself and feeling it had been a bit of... I just felt more confused about myself. I still had the story running in my head that I'm a nice, good girl, and taking on a lot of the conflict with my family, oh, it's my fault because I haven't been a nice, good girl. So then I was starting to feel kind of, oh, maybe I'm actually an awful person, and getting into these very self-punishing emotions.
0: Right. And during this phase of trying to face up with the truth, what was happening with the family, like, what was going on there?
6: a lot of conflict, and because I had this emotion that this is all my fault, that's what I was attracting from them as well.
0: So they were basically saying it's your fault that you were saying all these things are not true, it's your
6: you
0: fault.
6: You ruined our family.
0: You ruined us. Now, what caused you to change from actually, so at this point you still say that you were still really in a way resisting truth, like in your heart truth wasn't a joyful thing, it was like a painful thing all the time. So what caused this transition between truth being

0: I launched into that, and I prayed a lot about knowing what God's truth was about me, which was a big thing, because then I found out.
1: Okay.
0: Yeah.
1: So what happened in that process of finding out? What went on there for you inside of yourself?
0: I found that once I started to be really honest, I recognised that my emotions were flowing a lot easier and I was starting to get deeper into the emotions.
1: So during this phase, your emotions started coming up really rapidly.
0: Yes.
1: And easily.
0: Yeah.
1: You're accessing them.
0: Yeah. Yeah. And then we did an exercise of a big review of my life in terms of men.
1: Yeah.
0: Because all the time we're dealing with our emotion, our relationship issues. So I sat down one day and I had a page for every man, for every relationship I'd had in my life. And I started to write down not the story of what I told myself in my head about what those relationships were about, but really the nuts and bolts of what happened. How I met this man, what happened when I met this man, how he treated me, how I treated him, and what happened. And looking at it all in black and white, and then I started to ask myself to be really honest about the emotions, like, was love driving me in this relationship? Doesn't really look like it, and so I started to open up to a lot of deeper emotions.
1: Do you mind sort of describing some of the patterns that you discovered that you didn't really think were there before then?
0: Yep, okay, so I had told myself that I'd always been in relationships that where I was in love and that I've been quite moral in those relationships. And what I found was that I hadn't had a lot of long-term relationships, but I'd had different liaisons with men throughout my life. A lot of them involved alcohol when I met them. A lot of them involved sleeping with them quite early in the relationship. A lot of them involved them not giving their heart to me and me keeping them very much at a distance, feeling like I could be the more developed one in the relationship, things like that.
1: Now,
0: so that was quite a shock to me in terms of what I had told myself was my personal truth.
1: Yeah. So when you started stepping into that, you felt a lot of emotions flow, just as you were talking about with
0: me. Massive emotions. The shame and like a lot of law of compensation issues about not loving myself, yeah, not loving them.
1: And you started to see a separation between sex and love as well?
0: Definitely, yeah.
1: And then when you started getting to the bottom of that, you've also had a huge sensation of relief. And I was just wondering whether you could describe that.
0: Yeah, it was like my soul was doing a little jig. Like you finally facing truth inside of you, and I could just feel how all of these emotions were leaving me. I could feel the patterns that I'd had in my relationships leaving me. That finally my soul was saying, finally, the mental thing about love and sex that I'd always had running, it was finally coming together in my soul.
1: Yeah.
0: And I had this really emotional experience of really emotionally realizing that when my soul is in truth, it's ready to receive divine love. Before then, I'm just blocking it at every turn.
1: Yeah.
0: But when I can see myself in terms of how God sees me, or at least be in my truth with my emotions, I'm so much more receptive.
1: So before then, you were sort of viewing all of these problems as really, really large problems, weren't you? Like, how's I ever going to resolve any of these issues because they're really, really large? What were you feeling now after you had these experiences? What were you feeling, how big the problems were then?
0: Well, they were leaving me really quickly. I was feeling connected to you in a way that I've never felt connected, whereas before I'd been so afraid to really go down into the deep, dark depths of all of this man stuff, because I felt, well, what if I'm a really bad person and then we can't be together or any of that? The converse happened in that I just felt a deep connection with you, and I felt that finally things were righting themselves in my soul, that they were leaving me quickly.
1: Yeah. So before then you were feeling really stark for a fair long period of time, and now within a space of days, things are leaving quite rapidly and working through things quite rapidly, feeling really different. And so a lot of emotions were leaving you really rapidly now. So how did you find in terms of your relationship with yourself? Like, did you still have this deep shame and guilt feelings that you were carrying around before then?
0: No, there's still some.

0: Yeah. But it was much lighter load. Yeah. I felt really high on truth, like it was like it, because I'd finally found truth inside of me, and I wasn't trying to hide anything. I wasn't trying to make anyone happy anymore. Yep. It was quite liberating.
1: And did it feel hard anymore?
0: No, and I felt like I want truth. I want everyone to tell me the truth. And before, because I'd had all of my pleasing emotions, I didn't want to say the truth to others because maybe that would upset them. And also, I didn't want to hear it from them because that would definitely upset me. And now I felt a lot freer in my interactions with other people just to say exactly how I felt and to hear exactly how they felt.
1: Yeah. So now when you think about truth, like before when you were thinking about truth, the feeling I would have from you is like almost panic. Like this is feeling of terrible.
0: What am I going to find in there?
1: What am I going to find? How bad, dark, whatever it's going to be. Now, when you think about truth, what do you feel about it now?
0: Really excited.
1: Yeah. So I suppose what we've been trying to do is just illustrate this transition that occurs if you're willing to face all of these things truthfully. You can see that at the beginning, Mary was finding it really difficult. And by the way, I've been through a very, very similar experience to Mary in my own life. Initially, really, lots of resistance to truth, lots of emotional pain as a result of the resistance to truth, and so forth. Working through these emotions and actually allowing yourself to see the things that you were totally ashamed of and totally, you know, all these different things. And ironically, when you do that, there's this huge relief. And also, because the truth is opened up a pathway within you now, the emotions are now going to be flowing very, very rapidly. And very consistently. And there's a feeling you have now when you're feeling emotions compared to what you were feeling before. What are those kind of feelings you have now when you're feeling emotions?
0: Well, it feels like a relief. It's like I had the emotional realization that processing actually makes emotions leave your soul and it changes your soul. I feel like, bring it on, you know. I want to be triggered. And whereas before I was sort of tiptoeing around it all.
1: We got rats in my cave. You sometimes mention that while you're feeling emotion, that's when you feel emotion real now.
0: Definitely.
1: So it's like you feel like your authentic self.
0: Yeah. And I also have really emotional feelings about truth. Like, I feel quite emotional talking about it. It feels like a really beautiful thing to tell the truth and to feel the truth, to feel the truth about God. And I actually feel so much more open to God and closer to God.
1: Yeah. So instead of viewing truth as a painful experience like you were before, now you're viewing truth like it's just a pleasure to have it and to live in it. Now, the reason why I wanted Mary to describe that for you is that she's obviously recently gone through those experiences, so they're fairly alive in her mind and in her feelings still. And I wanted to connect with you on a number of levels and help you understand what kind of emotions you would go through once you make this transition of actually wanting to not feel truth in your life into this transition of just absolutely loving the truth in your life. Now, when you get to this state of absolutely loving truth in your life, that's when you are really praying or longing for divine truth from God. Until that point, you are not really longing for God's truth to enter you. In other words, you're not really praying for truth. What you're doing is to praying to avoid truth. Because remember, it's the emotional state of your soul that causes God's soul to respond. So when you're in this state of desiring to avoid truth in your life, what you're actually doing is praying to God, please keep truth away from me. That's really what you're doing. As soon as you allow yourself to actually feel this deep longing for truth, which is this transition into the third sphere that we're talking about, once you make this transition, you'll have this great longing for truth in your life, and you'll have a feeling of joy and sometimes euphoria of actually learning a new truth about yourself. Not about the universe now, but about yourself. So you know that euphoric experience you have when you're learning the truth about the universe? Well, you'll start having those kind of experiences learning the truth about yourself. And not only will you have that experience, but you actually feel the truth entering you. Excuse me. You'll feel the truth entering you, and you'll feel the error relieving you. You'll feel the relief of the error leaving you. Now, that's the process that we want to talk about, because you'll notice that at the beginning, Mary felt that she was quite truthful in her relationships with others and so forth. But then coming to realize that actually the truth wasn't happening at the emotional level was a real big sort of, you'd say, almost a negative experience, in the sense that this terrible feeling of shame and guilt and so forth passes over you. Once you get through that feeling, you will no longer have this terrible feeling about truth in your life. So one of the core emotions that all of us at some point will need to face is this reason why we want to avoid truth. The reason why we have this attraction towards knowing everything externally, and a very, very big distraction from knowing things about what's going on inside of myself. What we want to do is get to the point where we want everything. Now, law of attraction events will tell you whether you really want truth or not in your life. So, for example, you might find yourself getting distracted a lot in your life. Who's finding that? Like, you're finding yourself quite distracted, feeling distracted with it. Well, that's because you don't have an internal desire yet for truth. Does that make sense? So allow yourself to feel about that emotionally. Allow yourself to feel the emotion of that. There's a reason behind it. So with any of these things, never condemn yourself. The judgment of yourself is just as pointless and fruitless, aside from that, it does have fruitage, and unfortunately most of the fruitage of judgment is very negative. But it is pointless to judge yourself or another. So stop judging yourself and allow yourself to see the truth of yourself. And so with everything that we talk about, if you're avoiding truth in your life, allow yourself to see that you are. Acknowledge that you are. Start talking to God that you are. Why are you? What's the fears that you have inside of you? Now, when you have this seeking attitude towards truth, and initially it's going to be more intellectual than emotional, isn't it? Because initially you love the truth, you can love the external truth, and you realise you've got to start hitting the eternal truth intellectually. But as you can see from Mary's experiences, emotionally it's hurting at that point. Every truth that hits you is like a condemnation of yourself. Does that make sense? So in that state, we're often, here we know, yeah, I want to get the truth, I want to get the truth, I want to understand the truth about myself. But here in my emotions, I'm like, truth, my truth, and we're trying to prevent the truth from hitting us emotionally, right? Now, understand there's an emotion behind that as well. There's an emotional reason why I'm condemning this personal truth from ever touching me. Allow yourself to investigate why. Now, most of the time, for Mary, it was this deep issue was shame, wasn't it? Personal shame, which Mary had to experience. For different people, it's different things. But a lot of times, it is to do with shame and embarrassment. You look at way, way back in your history as a child, how many times were you placed in a situation of shame when somebody found the truth out about you? Like, you wet your pants. And, your siblings or your parents told people. How did that feel? Shame. So what did you do then? Didn't want anybody to know anything, did you then? Can you see straight away just that one event, and a single event like that is going to cause shame to be attracted to truth? So in my heart now, I'll have a feeling that truth is shameful. Straight away, just from that one experience. And can you see how in my childhood I might have had 20 or 30 or 50, if I've been abused sexually, I might have 100, 200 of those experiences of shame connected with truth. Many of us have family shames that were covered up. So how many of you experienced that, where maybe an alcoholic parent or whatever, yeah? And we're covering up this shame in the family. Nobody wants, these are obviously connections then between shame and truth. Truth becomes a very shameful thing then. So shame will be one of the avenues of truth, or one of the emotions that we'll need to work through before we'll be able to let ourselves see truth. So allow yourself to work through the blockages for you seeing your own truth. Now, when you do that, divine truth about you can enter you. But if you refuse, if you block that still, if you keep those blockages there, you're actually placing a barrier. There is actually, energetically, emotionally, there is this force field barrier around you. And to be frank with you, when I'm speaking with you, I can feel it so strongly when people come up to me and say, oh, could you tell me the truth about this? And I'm actually feeling quite the opposite emotion in many cases from you. What I'm feeling is you do not want to know the truth about that particular event at all. Because there's like this force field barrier around you of not wanting to be emotionally triggered about what that truth is going to open in you. So allow yourself to discover the blockages that you have to truth about your own life and about yourself entering you. Now when you do that, what will happen is this force field barrier that's around you, surrounding you, will actually fall away. And you'll become completely open and vulnerable to truth. Now initially that's going to be a very scary prospect. Can you understand why? Like that means that every single person in my life is going to find out about who I really am. How scary is that? Right? And I'll find out about who I really am. How scary is that? Right? So what will happen is that we'll go through this transition phase of getting out of this state where we're trying to block truth from us into this state where I'm now allowing truth to enter me no matter how bad it seems. Now that in itself is a transition that occurs in the second sphere. And then once I get to this stage where I've released all of the emotions of that, I'm now in this state where I'm longing for the truth to enter me. Now I'm in the state that can connect to God almost permanently or close to permanently. Because now I'm open to God's truth also entering me. And remember, you can think of God's truth as a doorway to God's love. So every time you allow God's truth to enter you, you're also now establishing a connection with the Holy Spirit and therefore divine love can enter you under those circumstances if you long for it. So prayer for divine truth is such an important thing. And again, remember I'm saying longing or seeking for divine truth is prayer for divine truth. Now that all being said, what I'd like to do is describe, in a talk many months ago, I had a talk about the qualities of divine truth. You remember that talk where I listed about 15 different qualities of divine truth? Some of you may have seen that on DVD a lot. Now, what I'm going to go through next for the rest of the afternoon is looking at the qualities of divine truth and examining how that affects us emotionally in silence. So in other words, what we're doing is we're starting to look at, alright, what's one of the qualities of divine truth and how does this quality affect me firstly intellectually, but then how does this quality eventually going to affect me emotionally? How am I going to feel about it inside of me once I have these realizations and once I can see what's going on with the divine truth and the relationship between divine truth and my own truth? So that's why I've listed, under the section reminders of divine truth, I've listed many of those qualities of divine truth one by one. So you've got that in your outline. So let's look at some of these qualities of divine truth. So let's look at this one, I'll put up there, divine truth is, firstly, infinite. Now how is this going to eventually affect me emotionally? What do you think? If I realise at the soul level that divine truth is infinite, how is that going to affect me on an emotional level inside of my soul at some point in the future, do you think? Let me ask this question a different way. What do most religions believe about truth? They have a certain set of rules, or, you know, they might have the Bible as the basis, or the Quran as the basis, or some other holy book as the basis. A certain set of rules. And what do they feel about those rules? That's it. That's it. There is no other. That is it. Now, if I feel that divine truth is infinite, will I any longer start saying that what I now know is it?
2: No.
1: No. So can you see that me understanding at the soul level the divine truth is infinite automatically places me in a state of humility. Can you see that? Because if I understand divine truth is infinite, where do I know I am? So let's say infinite is way up there, somewhere. Right? Obviously infinite is hard to describe. Let's call it 100 billion truths up there. Where am I in relationship to that? I'm down here, maybe 1, 2, 3, or whatever it is, right? Oftentimes when I'm beginning, aren't I? So can you see that me understanding this is where I am and this is where God's truth is, can you see straight away that's going to place me in a situation of feeling humble? Understanding that actually, if I connect to God, all this truth can become mine. If I'm open, if I understand that the divine truth is in me. What else does it do, knowing the divine truth is in me? Sorry? Well, yeah, I don't feel that myself. It makes me feel humble, but not small. Obviously, if it makes me feel small, then that's an error within me, because God actually feels that I'm the greatest of his creations. So if God feels that I'm the greatest of her creations and I feel small, then there's an error in me that needs to be released. So allow yourself to feel that emotion. So I'm not saying don't feel that emotion, but I'm talking about what kind of things it can do for me in my own progression. If divine truth is infinite and I'm down here with a finite amount of truth, how am I going to get from here to there? I've got to have a longing for truth, but what kinds of things are going to happen in my life to help me get from here to there? What's God's messenger of truth? The law of attraction. So the law of attraction is going to now help me get from there to there, right? If I understand that God's truth is infinite, I will actually love the law of attraction. How many of you love the law of attraction? Not many at the beginning, right? At the beginning, what do we do with our law of attraction? This is how we feel about our law of attraction, isn't it? Well, what happens when we understand emotionally that divine truth is infinite? We start understanding, actually, emotionally, that actually the law of attraction is this beautiful thing. Because it's going to bring me all these truths that I didn't understand before. It's going to be God's messenger of truth to me. Isn't that wonderful? Don't you think?
2: Plus that sort of continuously stimulates your curiosity, I suppose.
1: Yeah, that's right. So me being open to that truth, can you see how straight away it's going to affect me emotionally on a lot of levels? Now, many of us at the moment are very adverse to our law of attraction. So that means in one way that we've yet to accept emotionally that the divine truth is infinite, and the only way to get there is through the messenger of truth, which is our own law of attraction, God's messenger to ourselves.
3: It's an interesting point. I was just doing an overview of reality. What you're talking about. And from sort of a government point of view, the government doesn't like this one.
4: Just from a governing point of view, it's an interesting concept, and it's probably quite controversial. Because if you establish your own sets of right and wrong and truth in relation to your personal concept of God, mm-hmm. and that concept is not held by a state or any of their appointees, i.e. the major churches, mm-hmm. then it would be politically challenging for those who seek to politically control through controlling your belief systems or your concept of God, because if it's a direct relationship with God, as you envisage and as you grow, and if you're working with the fundamental love of truth, when was the last time we were governed for anyone else's truth? So it could be quite a personally expensive exercise in terms of the confrontation you will experience.
1: It'll be very much so, very much so. And that one should be fixed now. So, see, can you just go give it a moment?
4: Testing 1, 2, 3.
1: Awesome. Yeah, what you say is very true. Every single step we make in the truth will confront every single thing around us. And of course, one of the things around us is the creation of our own self, our governmental system. That's going to be confronted.
2: your financial system's going to be confronted, the medical system's going to be confronted, the, you know, every system you could possibly consider as a system on earth, the religious system and so forth, are all going to be confronted. Every single one of them, just by you connecting to God in truth.
3: The concept of unity would be interesting then, wouldn't it? If everyone is doing that.
2: If everyone is doing that.
4: The concept of unity in a social group of society, you'd have to break down the whole sociological structure of society and sort of start with a new concept because...
2: But that will happen naturally. And because everyone's practicing love, it will happen without any disasters and without any deaths and without any... Do you know what I mean?
4: Who's going to conduct the orchestra where everyone plays game? It'll be a lot of fun.
2: Yeah, and this is the thing, is that in the spirit world, in the higher spheres, this is what happens. Everyone does come together based on desire and based on their true emotions. But because it's happening in love and truth, everything happens a lot easier. And this is like last week we talked about the idea of a divine love community, right? And one of the beauties of having a divine love community and developing it in a way that is harmonious with love under all circumstances, even during the formulation of it, means that all of you at some point involved in it are going to be confronted emotionally about emotions that you're now holding on to in the real world, because you think, oh, this is the real world and I've got to live in the real world and I've got to do what the real world says. So the beauty of truth is it exposes all of those things as well. All of those things. So don't be afraid of the truth in your life. Don't be afraid of what it's going to accomplish, because it's going to accomplish the most beautiful transformation of your soul. At the moment, you just don't believe it, many of you, yet, right? And that's fine, you know. But at some point in the future, when you make that transition into the third sphere, you will understand how beautiful the truth is. And it's just an amazing thing that leads you to every other universal thing you could ever learn. It's all based around it, right?
5: Okay, getting back to this topic, soon after watching the DVDs, before it even met you, I think, my experience was that the reorientation just opened everything up, and I could feel that what you were saying was complete. There was nothing that wasn't there. There was much more that could be said.
2: Yeah.
5: But there was no limit to this. So I began to experience... what they showed me was that there was no limit to the growth of my own soul.
2: Yeah.
5: I could just keep progressing. And strangely enough, I could see like how small I was, perhaps, but I also felt that I was much more comfortable with where I was, with this view of everything ahead of me.
2: Yeah.
5: So it helped a great deal.
2: It's a lovely, secure place in a way, isn't it?
5: It is, yes.
2: Because what's happening inside of us is that most of us feel this deep feeling inside of us before we ever see the truth. Most of us have sought the truth for much of our life, right? And we've been having this deep seeking emotion, but never really getting, like, every truth that we came against, we usually got pretty enthused about, then we found some holes with it, and we go, oh no, we feel that feeling of disappointment, then we go on to another truth, we found some holes in that, oh no, another feeling of disappointment. Then after a while we start feeling, there's probably no truth, and then we start taking on these sort of new age viewpoints of, oh, there's your truth and there's my truth, and, you know, we start going along with that, but that never really feels satisfying to the soul either. And so we get into this state where we start getting really, really disappointed with our search for truth. And once we get the real truth presented to us, that feeling turns into a feeling of euphoria, because we now feel so attracted to this real truth that's being presented to us. And there's a reason for that, and that is that God made our soul to resonate with the truth. And so everything within our soul eventually will finish up resonating with God's soul with regard to truth. And that will be a progressive state, obviously, because God's soul is infinite and God's truths are infinite. And as I'm progressing towards God, I'm becoming more and more infinite in my capacity to understand God's truth as well. But the beauty of it is that now I don't have this terrible feeling of loss and emptiness and this terrible feeling that my life's pointless and all those other emotions that all come along with the emotion of not understanding what the truth is. And so the truth has this beautiful ability to open up everything within myself. Yeah.
5: And I think also the tendency to attempt to assess where you were And obviously you're going to feel uncomfortable in doing that.
1: Yeah.
5: The fact that ultimately you can't ever do that meant that you could just settle back into what was actually going on.
1: Exactly.
5: Just leave that.
1: Instead of trying to measure where you are now. The way I look at it is, if progression to truth and love is infinite, then I'm in baby land. Right? Because infinite is pretty large, right? I'm in baby land. Right? And in 100 years' time, I'm still going to be in baby land. And in fact, probably in 1,000 years' time, I'm still going to be in baby land compared to the infinite truth that God has. Now, once you settle into that, you don't stop, you stop finishing up trying to compare yourself with everyone around you and comparing yourself with yourself a lot of times as well. So it has that ability, understanding inside of itself that the truth is infinite, has this ability of actually calming you and causing you to settle in a state of peace. And so when that emotion enters you, you'll feel that peace come to you because of understanding it emotionally. Now, intellectually, it causes a lot of different things than that. So if it's not yet an emotion in you, intellectually you go, oh boy, that means the rest of my life I'll still be looking for truth and I'll never find out what that is. And you know, you have a lot of these intellectual things going on that trigger certain emotions in error within you that need to be released. Until I have this transition emotionally, and when I have this transition emotionally about truth being infinite, then all of that starts to disappear. Alright, what's the next one? Next one is, divine truth is of a thing apart, of itself apart, admits no variations or modifications. So let's put that into a more single word. Divine truth is absolute. Now, most people, when I've said that to a group who, if I've said that to a group who's never met me before, most of the time when I say that to people, there's this huge barrage of anger that comes at me. Wow. Like. And the reason why is because nobody wants to feel that somebody other than themselves knows the absolute truth. And there's an emotion behind that. Well, how do you feel? If somebody come up to you and said, oh, do you know the full truth about yourself? And you say, yeah, of course I do. Right? And they say, no, you don't actually. You don't know this, you don't know that, you don't know this, you don't know that. Imagine that. If God could speak to you directly and you'd be open enough to hear it, God could do this with you, right? He could list all the things within you that you're not being truthful about. Like, there might be 1,000 of them. How do you think that's going to feel? It's pretty confronting at the start, right? But once I understand the divine truth is absolute, it actually simplifies my entire life. You see, before, I was thinking that, oh, that person has some truth, this person has some truth, and all of our truths are my truth, your truth, and all those sort of New Age concepts. They all get very intellectually and philosophically confusing, do they not? Right? And you're saying to yourself that, yeah, that person just stole from me, and he's saying that was his truth? I don't get that, you know what I mean? Like, there's lots of things you don't get in that, right? And if you've got a partner who's in this real, like there was one guy that I met who was talking to his partner, and he was saying, yeah, I cheated on you last week, but, you know, that's your law of attraction, and that's your truth, and this is my truth, right? The truth is, you could look at it differently. You could look at it like I wasn't cheating on you. You could look at it like I was... Like, he was going down this philosophical road, right, to actually detune himself from his own law of compensation, right, in order to placate his woman so that they could stay together. But he was using all of these, what I would call New Age, intellectual, philosophical mumbo-jumbo, in order to detune from truth. That's what he was doing. So, like, how does the wife feel under this circumstance? Oh, okay. Like, does she ever feel, oh, okay. Like, this is okay. Oh, it's an okay event. He cheated on me. It's an okay event. Does she feeling this inside of herself?
6: No.
1: Obviously not. When you know the truth is absolute, in other words, not him and not her, but God knows the absolute truth about that event. And all we need to do is find what that absolute truth is about that event. That means that both parties can now progress towards the absolute truth.
2: And also, that also means, of course, that both parties are now going to progress towards being closer together, does it not? Because they're now finding an absolute truth. Now, they may be closer together emotionally, they might decide to be apart, but they're still going to be closer together than they ever were when they were together, because of accepting the divine truth on the subject. This is the beauty of the truth being absolute. It doesn't need modification, ever. God's truth never will need, ever, in the future, modification. Every modification that I make about something that I tell you, and by the way, I will make modifications about what I tell you. Why? Because I will learn more truth about what I'm telling you, and as I learn more truth, I have to say, my understanding of that wasn't true. And I'll have to admit what the new truth is, won't I? So, and every one of us is going to have to do that in our own progression, in our own lives. There is this common viewpoint towards me that I know all the truth. Is that possible?
0: No.
2: Okay, so why do you expect it? It's not possible. The only person that knows all the truth is God. God is infinite in her capacity to understand all the truth. Am I God?
0: No.
2: I'm your brother. So am I ever going to be in that state? No. Never. I'm never going to be in that state. All I can do is connect to God as much as I can possibly connect to God. Now, obviously, when I'm at one with God, and then as I grow more and more and more in love, after at one minute, I'm going to connect even God even stronger, more strongly, and more strongly, and more strongly. The more strongly I'm connected with God, the more truth I know. But I'm never going to know it all. Ever. And if you expect me to, then you're in error. And if you expect yourself to, you're in error too. You're never going to know it all. Right? And what you will know, though, is going to be far in excess of what the average person knows. The reason why that is the case is because there's another truth, and that is, as you receive divine love, if you seek divine love first in your life, all these other things will be added to you. All of these other things are all the truths of the universe that other people spend eons of time, like literally hundreds of thousands of years trying to discover. You will discover in 5 minutes. Right? So there's all these truths. Like, there's literally hundreds of thousands of those kind of truths. There's more than that. Of these kind of truths that you will discover in 5 minutes that other people have taken 100 years to discover. Because you're on the divine love path and they're on the natural love path. So how do you discover them? You say to God, I want to know about this truth. And God tells you. Right? How's the other way to discover it? You're going to have to do experiment after experiment after experiment after experiment with your own life until you sort of think that you've got all the experiments down pat that you could ever come up with that would seem to prove this particular truth. And you know what? Even after you've done that, you will still not know it. You will just believe it to be true. So what man is doing now is investigating the creation in order to find truth. But God's truth is absolute. You don't have to investigate the creation. You've just got to investigate the Creator. Once you connect with the Creator has the ability to tell you all this truth. But if you refuse to connect with the Creator, then yes, you are going to have to, if you want truth in your life, you are going to have to seek truth this different way. This way of experimentation. So when I understand the divine truth is absolute within my soul, it just simplifies my life so much. I no longer have to experiment so much with truth. All I need to do is start facing the truth from God's perspective. And I will know whether I've got in the truth from God's perspective, because if I'm not receiving divine love, I am out of harmony with truth in that particular thing. When I'm in harmony with truth, divine love will flow. When I'm out of harmony with truth, divine love will not flow. Straight away, I've got a yes and no answer from God. Can you see that? So as soon as I'm in harmony, divine love flows. I know that's true. And I've sorted the question out in a few minutes. Questions that people have been asking for hundreds, sometimes thousands, and sometimes tens of thousands of years, you will get answers to in a few minutes because of that. So divine truth being absolute is really essential. What's the next one? Truth and love are always in harmony with each other. And in fact, if there's truth, so-called truth without love, or love without truth, then they're not. None of them are real. The only way that love is real is by being fully harmonious with truth. So we could say divine truth is fully harmonious with divine love. How does this affect me emotionally? At the emotional level, when I understand that divine truth is fully harmonious with divine love, I can understand the relationship of why I don't receive divine love. Because the only time when I'm not going to receive divine love is when I'm out of harmony with divine truth. So that makes everything really simple. Can you see that? For me to understand what's going on. I already know that I'm out of harmony. I don't have to work out, am I out of harmony? How do I find out whether I'm out of harmony? Well, you already know. If you're not receiving divine love, you're out of harmony. That makes life really simple, just to know that. It might not make it that simple discovering why you're out of harmony, but your law of attraction is your messenger of truth. So that's already telling you this particular aspect of where you're out of harmony with. Right? So that simplifies that entire process. You notice over the page I've got some stuff about if I was praying for divine truth, I would, and then if I was praying for divine truth, I wouldn't. And if you look at under the section where there's a harmonious connection between those two, I've had many, many people say to me that they expect to receive divine love as soon as they ask for it. Now, the if I would have to put in front of that is, if I'm harmonious with divine truth, I can expect to receive divine love when I ask for it. Can you see the difference between those two states? Many people on the divine love movement around the world, they think they're receiving divine love, or they should be receiving divine love, when they're not, because they refuse to bring their life in harmony with divine truth. So can you see how essential truth is in this relationship? The relationship between truth and love? You notice too, I also said, I will, if I'm praying for this truth, I will not inside of myself feel unjustly treated by God if I'm not receiving divine love under a certain circumstance. Will I? Because I'll understand straight away that I'm not receiving divine love because I'm not in harmony with divine truth on this, whatever the matter is, or whatever the groups of matters are, generally. Now, obviously, the process of becoming at one with God is when I'm at one with God, my truth now, and this is the transition that occurs between the seventh and the eighth sphere, my truth now will match God's truth. In other words, all of my personal truth, all of the emotions I have within me match God's emotions about all of the same subjects. It doesn't mean I'm some kind of controlled robot. What it means is I have complete free will, complete individuality. In fact, you'll find you have far more individuality than you have right now. Because right now, most of us are living our lives in harmony with what everyone else wants us to live in. Right? You will live your life totally in a state of free will. But every single emotion within you in that place will be harmonious with love and harmonious with truth. That's a really powerful place to live in. For your own life, like enjoying your own life. Now, there's another, the next one. Divine truth does not compromise even for the sake of peace. Doesn't compromise for peace. This is where we start having a lot of personal trouble, isn't it? Mm-hmm. How many decisions do we make in a single day where we compromise the truth or we don't speak the truth from our emotions because we know if we say it, something not so good might happen as a response on the other end? Well, divine truth doesn't do that, ever. Divine truth never compromises itself for the sake of peace. God never compromises with you, ever. God will never compromise with you. That's fantastic, because it means that when you understand love relationships,
1: none of them get compromised ever either. But at the beginning, we often feel that we need to compromise, don't we, for peace. So how many of you in your life in the past have believed that love would compromise under certain situations? No. So quite a lot of us, right? The truth is that love will never compromise under certain situations. Right? Love will never compromise and can never compromise for the sake of peace. So let's look at what's going on inside of us emotionally here. If I have a feeling in me that I've got to withhold the truth from somebody, or I've got to not say the truth because it will make them upset, can you see straight away that I'm no longer in harmony with divine truth?
6: But it's not peace either.
1: And it's not peace either. It's a fictional creation of peace. It's not real. The soul is in total disharmony, right, with the other person, but we're both saying, oh, that's not happening. Right? So the truth is that once I don't compromise truth within myself for the sake of peace, I'm bringing myself more in harmony with divine love. So under those circumstances, I'm praying to God. I'm praying to God for divine truth. If I compromise for the sake of peace, at that particular moment, I am not praying for divine truth. I'm saying to God, I don't want your divine truth. I don't want even my truth. Right? And I certainly don't want the truth that that person's going to hammer me with if I say the truth to them. So divine truth never does that, ever. But ironically, when everybody gets into the state emotionally of accepting that truth, there is the most peace. Why is there the most peace? Because we're all focused on wanting to know what the divine truth is and living in harmony with divine love when we're in that state. So ironically, that's when there's the most peace. So, for example, if my partner comes to me and tells me something about her life, that, you know, like last week, you know that guy that I met down the street? Yeah. Well, I slept with him. Now, that's a pretty confronting thing to hear if you're in a relationship, isn't it? Right? Now, she's not compromising for the sake of peace. So what she's doing is she's telling me the truth of something she did. My feelings, if I don't compromise for the sake of peace, is I will actually own my own emotions. I will not compromise my own emotions. So I won't just say, oh, you know, get a bit angry, walk around the place for a day or two and then say, oh, I was forgiven. Because it's highly unlikely that I'm actually forgiving them by doing that, right? I will actually work through it emotionally. I will actually work through the event emotionally and let myself feel my emotions about it. And I won't compromise those emotions either for the sake of peace. Because if I did, what I would actually be doing, so let's say I started compromising my emotions so because I wanted her to stay with me, I'm not addressing in her or myself the reason why she did it in the first place. Does that make sense? There's reasons in her emotionally why she slept with someone else other than myself if we were in a committed relationship. And I need to allow myself to look at that emotionally, and she needs to look at that emotionally. If I compromise the truth in that situation, she may never look at that emotionally, and I may never look at it emotionally, but where are we? We're both not harmonious with love or God. So in the end, even in those events, we need to not compromise for the sake of peace. Even when you've made a mistake, don't compromise for the sake of peace. Admit your error. And the emotion in you will come up. You'll be able to feel those emotions, you'll be able to work through those emotions and release them. But you will never touch the emotion if you compromise the truth of the emotion. You'll never even work through the emotion there, ever. So for the majority of us, the emotions are not rising because we're not being truthful about what's actually there. And we need to become truthful about what's actually there before these emotions will flow. Does that make sense?
6: Yeah.
1: All right. Well, there's another 10 or 11 points that I'd like to cover after a break. So we'll have a break now. And we'll probably 30 to 45 minute break. And then we'll cover some more points about divine truth. Yeah, this discussion about truth is quite often pretty confronting because a lot of the times what we're doing is we're always trying to get away and run away from the truth initially.
2: And so when we're presented with truth, we often are just so confronted with it that we say, oh, do you mean in this situation, I've got to be truthful too? In that situation, I've got to be truthful too. And yes, in the end, I'm saying in every situation, you're going to be totally truthful. So it doesn't matter what the situation is. And you'll never want to cover over the truth. In fact, what's going to happen in your life is you will have a burning and passionate desire to live in truth 100% of the time. And you, in fact, will find yourself so enthusiastic about it that it's impossible for you to not live in that state. And so, if I'm not yet in that state, then obviously there's just emotions of error that I need to work my way through. That's all I need to do. Now, the reason why it's such an important issue is that unless I'm in that state, every truth that I'm ever confronted with is going to feel so painful. It's going to be so stressful. It's going to be such a nightmare to face. It's a bit like at the moment each of us have a castle, right? That we've constructed around our soul. And every attack on that castle is going to be defended generally by us very vigorously. And that's the issue we face. What we need to do is get out of that state and into a state where we're no longer defending the truth. Now, my law of attraction day was interesting because in my break I had two men approach me, and both of them, unbeknown to themselves, were in the state of vigorously defending their own truth. And yet not wanting to know that. So, no matter what I say to those people, I know that they cannot accept the truth that I'm telling them. In one case it was because you felt you already knew it here. In the other case, it was because anything emotionally was to do, you know, was obviously not the truth. Yeah. Wants the truth to be intellectual. Remember right at the start of this discussion I said that the truths will be emotional and not intellectual. So if you think you know the truth about yourself intellectually, but you've yet to have the emotional experience, trust me, you do not know the truth. You do not know the truth yet until you have the emotional experience. Now, the intellectual experience is a part of it in the sense of knowing what the intellectual, like what the truth is intellectually, can help you have the emotional experience. But until you've had the emotional experience, you will not know the truth. You just think you do. And that state, by the way, is a very damaging state to you. Because you're going to believe that state and you're going to think you know things that yet you are yet to really know at the soul level. And it takes a lot of effort to get out of that state and into the state of feeling the truth emotionally and having a desire to feel it emotionally inside of yourself and actually really feeling it, what it is emotionally. And that's why... And the next time we get together, I think it is, I'm talking about the subject of emotions of self-deception. Because almost everyone that comes up to talk with me, most of the time have deep emotions of self-deception. And often when I identify those emotions of self-deception, they say, I already know that. And they don't know it. Because if they knew it, they would already be feeling it. And they're not feeling it. So while they may be intellectually, it would be more correct to say, I am intellectually aware of that. But the truth is that doesn't help you any. On one of the websites, I've written a document about, I think it's called Divine Love, Repentance and Forgiveness or something like that, and I can't remember what I titled it, but I talked about this process of soul realization and intellectual realization. And I list there is five or six steps in the process of becoming intellectually aware that you have an issue that is not in harmony with love or truth. But you know, you can go through every one of those intellectual steps, which by the way are generally essential as an adult to go through. But you can go through every one of those steps and still never release an emotion and never change your law of attraction. And many of us are doing this by holding on to emotions of self-deception. And that's why I wanted to have that subject coming up soon to talk about. To actually have the soul changes occur, there is a whole nother process that needs to occur. And it has to occur at the heart level, the soul level, the emotional level. That's the level it has to occur on.
1: And when those processes occur, then law of attraction changes instantly. And everything around you changes instantly as a result of your soul condition changing as you release the emotion. But most people I find are very fascinated with the intellectual process of realization. And most people come up and they say, I know that. And I'm feeling, no, you don't get this yet. Because you're saying you know that. But actually, no, you're not feeling that. So why is there this huge discrepancy? What's going on? There are blockages to the feeling of it. Does that make sense? Now, many of us will stay in that state for as long as we want. And you will stay in that state because free will dictates the state that you stay in. But it's not going to be very good for you in the long run staying in those states. What we want to do is get out of that state. Now, one thing that Mary and I didn't describe was Mary first went through this discussion, didn't you, that when she was describing to you this process she went through a few weeks ago of writing down her past, basically, doing an inventory of her past. Initially, it was done quite intellectually, wasn't it, darling? Like, you listed a lot of the stuff, you looked at it from a very positive viewpoint, looking at yourself, if you like. Didn't want to look at things very in a negative way. And this is what the problem is for the majority of us, is we do one of these kind of inventories of our life, but we want to see ourselves positively. We don't want to see ourselves as God sees us. We want to see ourselves positively in the sense of, you know, we want to have a fictitious viewpoint of ourselves generally. And so what we'll do is we'll do one of these inventories and in the end process very little of emotion and say, oh, isn't it wonderful? I realise this about my father and I realise this about my mother and I realise this about my brother and sister and I realise this about all my relationships and this man, he was a terrible man and that man was a terrible man. And we start going down all this track of seeing all of our law of attraction, but we don't relate it to ourselves. And instead what we do is we project all of what we're learning out onto everyone else that was in our lives and still don't see the point of it. In the end, it's about truth about yourself, your own condition. Now, when Mary and I did that first, and then Mary asked me to help with the situation, I then went over everything again. I said, no, but that's not the truth. That's not the truth of that relationship. The truth of the relationship is this. What's that truth telling you? And that's when Mary had those realizations, she also had the emotions flowing. That's about how it happened, wasn't it, Mary? So the truth is, for the majority of us, you're going to want to do an inventory or do some of these things like a fear list that I've suggested to you, an anger list, or whatever else that I've suggested to you, but you'll do it in a very untruthful way. And then you'll say to me, oh, but I've done that before. And it doesn't work. But no, it doesn't work because we're not truthful enough in the end. That's the only thing that makes these things work. And in the end, to be truthful enough means to be as truthful as God is with you. God sees absolutely every single emotion within you, positive or negative. Doesn't matter to God, he sees absolutely everything. And we've got to see the same. What were our motivations? Now, I've heard many of you come up to me and say, oh, my motivation was this. I'm saying, no, your motivation wasn't that at all. Your motivation was very negative, actually. It was to do with this. Oh, no, I don't agree with you about that. No worries, you don't have to agree with the word I say. But I know that in the end, if you don't look at that emotion, you will not progress further towards God. And it's up to you what you do with that. Does that make sense? So many times lately I'm finding a person come up to me, ask me a question, I give them an answer, it's not the answer they wanted to hear, it's not what they believe, and so they go away saying, oh, AJ doesn't know what he's talking about. And honestly, you can believe that, and I'm happy for you to believe that, in fact. I've done all I can to help you face the truth. That's all I need to do. But you are not going to progress that way. If every single interaction you have with every person, you go up to them and say, what do you really feel about me, or what do you feel is about my injuries, and they tell you, and then you say, oh, they would know. In the end, you're not going to look at your law of attraction, you're not going to see the answers that are coming at you constantly in your life. The truth is going to expose all that for you. And in the end, you will see things as God sees you, which is going to be the most powerful thing for you.
7: Can you do it the other way around?
2: Can we microphone? Microphone.
7: I just thought you can do it the other way around and be overcritical of yourself instead of

0: Critical of yourself. You're being truthful with yourself. Critical with yourself is when you take that process and now judge it. And now judge yourself for having these things in you. Now you're being critical of yourself. And I'm not suggesting you do that.
1: No, I realize.
0: But I am suggesting that you have to see absolutely every flaw. Absolutely every single one of them within yourself.
1: Yeah.
0: And God's going to help you in that process, but God's not going to make you do it.
1: We've been asking for that, and that seems to be more, I think that seems more what I'm, my part in the thing.
0: You're starting to see more of yourself.
1: I don't blame anyone else. But I suppose that people blame them.
0: Well, the truth is, a lot of times we say, oh, I don't blame everyone else, but there is an emotion in me of wanting to blame others. So let's be truthful about it. For many of you, when you think about the harm that's been done to you in your life by ex-partners, parents, or whatever, you do feel an emotion of blame, do you not? You do feel an emotion of anger. You do feel upset. You do feel like these emotions are the truth within you. Do you see what I'm saying? So don't go and tell yourself this lie, then I'm not upset with that. The truth is you are, and you've just covered that over because you think being upset's not spiritual. But trust me, being upset's spiritual. Right? If it results in you digging deeper and finding the core emotion, the grieving emotion, and releasing it. Being upset is not spiritual when all you do is just stay in your anger and just blame everyone else aside and instead of looking at yourself. So
1: I end up blaming myself.
0: So that's the judgment.
1: Yes,
0: don't, you've got to look at the emotional reasons why you do the judgment.
1: And I have taken out that sort of part too.
0: There will be childhood emotional reasons.
1: And
0: always.
1: Yeah, when they're locked in.
0: Yep.
1: But I can't get past that stage. I mean, I got past the stage that I'm aware of the actual experiencing it has been very locked in.
0: Yeah, because you don't want to experience it.
1: Probably not, probably I
0: can
1: recognize this.
0: Not probably.
1: You
0: don't want to experience it.
1: Yes.
0: Now, can I just say something about a truth thing here?
1: Yeah.
0: If I am not right now experiencing the emotion I know exists in me, I don't want to experience it. I just do not.
1: I recognize
0: that
1: I also go off and
0: daydream,
1: and I know that's when it's too hard.
0: Yep. And there'll be fears associated with why you don't, and there'll be other emotions associated with why you don't. Mary, you wanted to add some things to the
2: book? I was just going to say, when I did my inventory, I had...
0: it is on, you just need to hold it, please.
2: The experience that I had was that I had told myself a story about being a very moral person. So that was all in my intellect. But that was a big story that I created to avoid these feelings of shame. And that I must be a terrible person. And so I had a lot of self-blaming emotions in there as well. What I found is when I went into it really sincerely and emotionally, when I got underneath those blame and shame emotions, I could deal with the core emotions that were driving me. And then the truth that I found from God's perspective was actually, yes, I had done these things, but God loves me. And, you know, it was a whole new sense of... faith and a loving truth as well.
0: Yeah.
2: So I had a lot of fear about it being a very critical and blaming process as well, but it actually turned out to be
0: the opposite to that. Yeah. So you see, it's like self-blame, self-shame is the same as blame for somebody else. It's all an emotion of self-deception. It's an emotion of self-deception so that it can get you away from experiencing the causal emotion. We always create emotions of self-deception in order to stay away from what the causal emotion is.
3: Mm-hmm.
0: Right? So quite often someone will come to me and say, oh, what's the causal emotion within it? I say, well, these are the emotions that are within you. You feel very angry about that, and underneath that is this and whatever. And they go away feeling like they've just been annihilated. Right? That's a self-deception emotion. And that prevents you from accessing the real emotion, the grief, the deep grief, and other emotions that you face about the truth of yourself. We'll talk about emotions of self-deception in another session, but you can see how the truth is related to this. Most of the time what we're doing is we're actually living in our emotions of self-deception.

Most of the time that's what we're doing. And until we get to it, one with God, we'll be doing that. We'll be living in varying degrees of emotions of self-deception. Once we get to be at one with God, you will no longer have an emotion of self-deception. But until that point in time, there are going to be emotions of self-deception that you are needing to experience. An emotion of self-deception is there to prevent you from feeling a deeper emotion that is more painful. So many of you will kick into a self-blame emotion, for example, and feel terrible, crying, you'll be grieving, crying about how terrible you are. You're in an emotion of self-deception. You're allowing yourself to feel that emotion because right at that moment there's a truth you don't want to experience. And that is the emotional pain of what's underneath that emotion. Right? Which might be this terrible feeling of being unloved or unwanted or whatever it is, right underneath it. And instead of letting yourself feel that, you want to feel the emotion of self-deception instead, because it's more easily felt. And it means you can get away from the emotion underneath. Does everyone follow me? The problem with that state is that you think you're doing the emotional work that we're talking about, and that's not true, you're not. We're not doing the emotional work when we're in an emotional self-perception. We're doing the emotional work when we actually get to the cause of emotion. When you're in emotions of self-deception, your law of attraction does not change. That's the way you know that you're in an emotion of self-deception. Your law of attraction will not change. Your law of attraction, when your law of attraction changes, you know you just dealt with a cause of emotion. That's why your law of attraction is your messenger of truth. So getting back to the truth issues, one of the truth issues about divine truth is that divine truth always buzzes. And my battery's running out, that's why it's... I'll just change this.

0: How are we doing now? This is probably the
1: right. Next one. Divine truth is always respecting free will. So divine truth will never compel a person to receive the truth if it's against their will. Do you understand what I mean by that? So this straight away gets rid of all wars. Can you see how that would occur? What's a war? Is compelling another person or a group of people to accept what you feel is true. Isn't it? And you're willing to kill them to compel them. That's the war. Well, divine truth prevents all wars, because we will no longer allow ourselves to get involved in a situation where we're pushing another person to do anything they don't want to do. We might encourage them, we might tell them the truth about it, but we will allow them to express their free will. We won't compel them with force. Can you see how a lot of parenting has a bit of problem with divine truth? You look back in your lives as parents with children, can you see how many times you compelled them against their will to do something? Every time you did that, you broke the law of divine truth. Every single time. Now, for me, that was like hundreds of times where I did that. And I've had to actually feel that emotionally to get through that emotion. So, respecting free will is even down to the fact that if you know somebody else doesn't want to do something, and you manipulate them through a series of events, or you manipulate them with your words to get them to do it, even though you know that they don't really want to do it, you're breaking the law. Can you see how that changes a lot of interactions with all sorts of things going on in the world around us? Just that. Now, once I feel that in my heart, I will never want to manipulate you into doing something you don't want to do. Ever. Even when I know you don't want to do it, but you don't know. So let's say we have an effect where I know you don't want to do something, I can feel that, and you think you do want to do it. I will not ever compel you to do it under those circumstances. You think you want to do it, but your soul is where the free will comes from, not your head. If the emotion is you don't want to, then I will not be able to compel you to do it against that will that you have within yourself. Does that make sense to everyone? Now, initially when we hear that, we go, well, how do I know what everyone's feeling? Well, we don't need to worry about that yet. All we need to do is focus on the fact of free will and doing that, focusing on that first. As you progress in your own emotional condition, you'll feel the emotional condition of others, and therefore you'll know whether their will is being compelled or not when you ask them to do something. Or they even offer to do something for you. So I've had people offer to do things for me that I've refused because I can feel that at the free will level they do not want to actually do it for me. Or that they want to do it for me for totally different reasons than what they think they want to do it for me. So sometimes they think, oh, I'm just being friendly and doing something, and the feeling I'm getting is there's a transaction involved where they want me to do something in return. Or they feel that they're paying me for something that I've done. And we don't want to do that either. Does that make sense? Jen? Got a microphone, if we can.
2: How do you actually know?
1: I don't think it's on, is it?
2: How do you actually know when you're coming from a position of injury? The other person's coming from a position of injury. How do you actually know?
1: How do you know whether you're damaging their free will or?
2: How do you actually know where love lies and you know, whether you're impacting their free will. When both come from a position of injury.
1: The question I ask myself is, would I be doing this if I was at one with God?
2: But how do you know what it's like to be at one with God if you've not been there before?
1: You don't need to really, if you can imagine, what does God do with you? Ask yourself, what does God do with you? So, let me give you an example. You decide you're going to drive your car on the opposite side of the road than everybody else. What does God do about that?
2: He allows that,
1: yeah. Why?
2: Because that's your free will choice to do that.
1: Okay. Is it wrong from love perspective or love of self perspective?
2: From God's perspective, it's not wrong because you're exercising your free will.
1: Yeah, but is it
2: your own self love?
1: Are you breaking a law of love if you do it?
2: In one sense, you are.
1: Well, it depends on how many cars are on the opposite side of the road. All right, so can you see that? Like. Like, if the opposite side of the road is full of cars coming in the opposite direction to you, what you're driving, can you see that if I decide I'm going to drive on the opposite side of the road, what am I doing?
3: You're taking away their free will.
1: I'm taking away their free will, but I'm also now in the process of maybe damaging them or myself. Is that love?
3: No.
1: Okay, so it's not loving for me to do that. But if I'm driving along this side of the road, there's not a single car on the opposite side of the road, for as far as the eye can see. What's the problem with me driving on the opposite side of the road?
3: Not a lot.
1: Not a lot at all, is it? Am I breaking a law of love then?
3: No.
1: Can you see every single situation is going to have specific events? Now, let me illustrate this further with you so that you can connect to what's going on, like why I've said that. If I know when I'm breaking laws of love generally, towards myself or to the other person or towards God. Generally I know. But most of the time I want to remain completely oblivious to it. Right? Also, I can ask the question, how does God treat me? Because how God treats me is how I should be treating the other person. So let's take this example into a relationship. Does God tell me when I do things wrong? Do you have a little voice into your ear that says, oh, you just did something wrong? You just did something wrong again. You just did something wrong again. Do you have that?
2: No, but He created within us a conscience or a mechanism for us to come to an understanding that we've done something wrong.
1: Isn't of course. Yes, but where's that coming from, Jen? It's coming from you're the resonance within yourself with God, isn't it? Is it not?
2: Yes.
1: It's not coming from somebody telling you in your ear. Now, if you want to tell your partner in his ear what he's doing wrong, can you see straight away that I'm now out of harmony with love? This is not what God is doing with your partner. God's not doing that with your partner. God would appeal to your partner, but he wouldn't tell him what to do and tell him when he's wrong all the time. Because in the end, if he doesn't have a desire to know when he's wrong, then he's going to have to work on that with God in his own relationship. See, most of the time what we're doing in relationships is we want the other person to change, so we keep telling them the truth of what we feel is the truth, of course, not necessarily the truth. We want them to change to suit our emotional condition, do we not? Because we're unwilling to make decisions about our own emotions and our own condition and what we believe is true. We don't want to take responsibility for our own emotions, so what we do is we get the other person to take emotional responsibility for us. God doesn't do that either. You know God doesn't do that because God doesn't do it with you. God doesn't make you take responsibility for God's emotions. So why would you do it with another person? You see, all I need to do is ask myself, what is God doing with me? Because whatever God's doing with me is the most loving thing. And if I'm not doing that with another person, then I'm out of harmony with that love. Does that make sense to everyone? There's a lot of silence. If God doesn't get in my ear 24/7, tell me everything I'm doing wrong 24/7, Right? Then if I'm doing that to another person, am I loving?
4: No.
1: No. Of course not. Right? So often we need to ask ourselves, what is God doing with me? With your children, for example. Does God come along and tell you you've got to tidy up after yourself? God doesn't, does she? No, so you're driving along in your automobile down on the highway, putting up 2 tons of pollution every year out of your car, minimum. And God doesn't say, now you've got to clean that up. Does God say that to you? That's what you're doing when we drive on a car. God's, we're doing that, but God's not saying, you've got to clean that up. So why are you then doing it with your child? There's an emotion in the child that's being reflected by your own condition as to why they don't have enough love to tidy up after themselves. That's what you need to address. That is the truth of the matter. But telling them in their ear that they're doing it and needing to clean them up is not going to address that emotion. All it does is address the effect of the emotion. And remember last week we learned God doesn't deal with effects, ever. God always deals with causes. That's what God wants to do. So if your child is not tidying up after itself, that is an issue for themselves in their own love of self, is it not? They're not looking after their own environment. Therefore, they do not love themselves enough to care for their own environment. And if it's in my child, then it's in me. Because I created them, all of my emotions got impressed upon them. So what they're reflecting to me is the fact that I'm not cleaning up or having a desire to clean up in my own environment, either emotionally or physically. Because I don't have enough self-love to do it. And I need to work my way through that self-love and help my child work its way through its self-love. And then both of us will be tidying up after ourselves without having to be told. Does that make sense to everyone? It's an issue, again, it gets back to an issue of what's going on inside of us emotionally. That is the truth. So a lot of people will look at that same situation and say intellectually, but it's wrong for the child to not tidy up after itself. When you say wrong, if you use the term unloving, yes, I agree. It is unloving for the child to not look after itself. Totally unloving. But let's address the reason why it doesn't want it. Not the effect of why it doesn't want it. The effect is the untidy room. The reason is far different to that. Does that make sense? If you address the causes, and remember all prayer, remember one of the things we said last week about prayer? All prayer must address causes. God cannot listen to prayer that doesn't address causes. Can you see, most of the time we're not dealing with causes. So can I just talk about your interaction with Graham this week for a moment? Do you mind? Is that okay? Well, you put it in the public arena then, so you know, I'm just asking you whether you want to continue it in the arena. You're allowed to say no, Jen. Sorry? No, but you're allowed to say no, because the feeling I'm getting from you is you prefer not to. You sure? It's interesting I'm having that feeling from you, because you never asked Graham to post your stuff on the net when you posted it. Can you see how there's a bit of hypocrisy there?
5: Graham's supposed to do things about me on the internet, but it wasn't about that. It wasn't about an issue of posting it in a public way.
1: The question I'm going to ask you, though, is this. Why do you want to post about your life on the net before it's resolved? There's an emotion in you. Now, I can understand fully posting it on the net during the process of resolution or after the process of resolution in particular, because from a teaching perspective, I'm doing that with you constantly. So I'm telling you about my life constantly as I've dealt with different emotions and what's going on there. But why do you want to do it with the other person about that? Do you see what I'm saying? Like, there's an issue inside of wanting to punish publicly the other person for their behaviour. I'm saying it was. But we can disagree on that. And we're allowed to.
5: It absolutely was not about Graham It was about coming to a realization of how I relate to Graham in terms of how I was relating to my father. And that's something that you pointed out to me right back when we went sailing.
1: Yes, but if you reread...
5: And I hadn't seen it. I did not see it.
1: But if you reread your post, you will see the focus was not your father. You mentioned your father and some things, and then you went back to your relationship with Graham. And you didn't want to deal with the underlying emotional cause.
5: I absolutely, completely relate to Graham exactly the same way as I related to my father.
1: I agree.
5: There is no difference.
1: But that doesn't make Graham your father.
5: And he relates to me like I'm his mother.
1: I agree.
5: And that's what the post was about.
1: No, I'm sorry, but I don't agree with that. I don't agree that that's what the post was about. The post was about you avoiding the core emotion.
5: I haven't reached what the core emotion is.
1: I know. The reason why you haven't reached it is because the whole purpose of the post was to avoid it.
5: Every single relationship I ever had with men, every single one, was exposed in the moment I realised how I relate to Graham. It's exactly the same.
1: I agree. But the emotion is not flowing in you because you are still having the emotion of self-deception. The emotion of self-deception is the blame emotion. Either of yourself or of Graham. Remember I spoke with you about that the last time you visited. The emotion of self-deception is the blame of either one of you. If you can't blame Graham, you finish up blaming you. Agreed?
5: When I saw you the last time, we went through 2.5 hours of you exposing that many things. I don't actually remember you said that. Maybe.
1: That's okay. I'm saying it again now. That's okay. The emotion of self-deception is the emotion where I want to blame the other person or myself. What happened is when I stopped you from blaming Graham, you then went straight into blaming yourself, which is still the same self-deception emotion. And underneath the self-deception emotion is the truth emotion. The truth emotion is the one that you want to avoid by doing that. So take care of the reason why you're exposing things publicly all the time. And part of that reason is because of this self-deception emotion. Allow yourself to dig deeper than that emotion and get to the real truth of the matter. Right? Whenever I'm harming the free will of another, I'm not in emotional truth. When I say harming the free will of another, I mean when I'm choosing to make choices that the other person wouldn't make if they had the choice for them, then I am harming them. Do you follow me?
5: Mm-hmm.
1: So bear that in mind with all of your interactions. It's okay to face these truths. Does that make sense? Like, it's okay to feel these truths. The truth is that I am allowed to do whatever I want. That's one truth. But whenever I harm the free will of another person in doing it, I am going to have an automatic law of compensation about that. That's also another truth. And when I harm the free will of another, I am actually not in harmony with divine truth. Because it's not something God would do. To God, your free will is paramount. To God, you're allowed to do anything you want. God already has laws in place that cause an effect on your soul to correct you should you do something that is out of harmony with love or truth.
6: This doesn't could you please try and explain to me why I feel so uncomfortable and why I tune out when it seems to get on a more personal level? I miss things very much. I want to know. It gets into a more emotional situation.
1: Right, so how many of you find yourself doing that whenever I mention something to someone specifically about their particular situation? How many of you feel very tuned out of that discussion? Because there's quite a lot of you who do that. Quite a lot. There's a lot more who put up their hand by that. What emotion do you feel is in you when that happens? Because there's an emotion inside of you when that happens. shame, a personal shame. So a lot of times what I'm talking about with the person is something that you yourself have felt exists within you. Agreed? And then there's this shame feeling that happens, and often that feeling is not allowed to rise, and so what we have a tendency to do then is to not want to listen and not want to pay attention. So we start tuning out. We start even going to sleep. Many spirits with us do this, by the way. So many of us still have spirit attachments who are trying to help us tune out when they're looking at an emotion. Why would a spirit help you tune out? Because he wants you to keep that emotion. That, if you keep that emotion, he'll be able to stay the most connected with you. But if you lose that emotion, then he won't be able to be connected with you anymore. Does that make sense? So there's a lot of external reasons that happen to us when we start to tune out or miss things. The reason why we're doing it is because there's an emotion in us of avoidance. Like, when I notice that happening in myself, I write it down straight away. Because it means a big thing is underneath it, generally. Avoidance of something large within myself. Does that make sense? So when I speak individually to somebody, the reason why I've chosen to do that, the reason why I've chosen to speak to Jen about that, is because I know Jen's willingness to deal with her emotions. And I also know that that emotion exists in many of you, but you're not owning up to it. Does that make sense? The emotion of wanting to expose another person and what they're doing wrong exists within many of you, but you don't want to own up to it. And in having this interaction with Jen, we can expose that emotion. But many of you who have done that in the past want to detune from the fact that you've done it. You want to run away from the fact you've done it. So in interaction with Jen, Jen's taking all the limelight, emotion might come up for you with that, right? Or, Jen's doing this, another emotion comes up for you. And the reason why I enter these interactions is so that those emotions come up with you. Allow yourself to feel those emotions rather than skipping over them all the time. Or blaming me or blaming Jen or whatever for the interactions that occur. I feel her being open is a beautiful thing. But many of you feel her being open is done for other reasons. So allow yourself to feel through those emotions and work your way through them. But yes, whenever you feel an emotion where you're feeling yourself getting distracted or wandering off, there is always an emotional core of that. So if you can allow yourself to see what caused it, and every time I've traced it back inside of myself, I've noticed there was something that was said. There was something that was said or just a little event that occurred, and wham, I was off on another planet. And that was my avoidance. That's the way I got away from that. Does that make sense? Pull yourself back into it. What am I avoiding? This is a part of being truthful with yourself. So what's next after respecting free will? What's the next emotion with regard to truth? That it won't allow itself to conform to men's beliefs. So if I felt that inside of myself, and another person comes along and says, oh, did you know AJ's a cult leader, right? I'd go, oh, okay, yeah, a bit of fear comes up with that. Oh, yeah, maybe that's right, I'll have to investigate that. And off I go and investigate it. What have I now done? If I haven't already investigated that before that was said to me, what have I done? I've allowed another person and their beliefs to influence my behaviour. Now, it's great that it is because it's triggering an emotion, right? But I'm not in a state of love of truth of myself in that state. Because if I had already resolved it, I would already know what to do, whether I agree with them or not. But I wouldn't change what I do just for the sake of another person's beliefs. So I can believe all I want what I'm saying is true, but if you're changing your beliefs just because I say so, then that's an error. Can you see that? Doesn't matter who I am. If you change your belief just because I say you should, there's an error. See, divine love or divine truth does not conform. To men's beliefs or women's beliefs. This very important to understand that. Can you see why? In the end, all of you will come to see the truth, not because I've said it to you, but because you've felt it in your own heart. Right? This is why it's so important to open up your soul. It's the only mechanism you have for determining truth. The only one. Intellectually, you can be presented with argument after argument after argument. We can tie up your mind as long as you want, intellectually, to avoid any truth or to make you believe something that's not true quite easily. Isn't that what they do with politics? Give you the spin. Right? Now, men can do this constantly, and this is constantly happening in the universe up until the sixth sphere of the spirit world, where you get the spin. But you are only going to be able to determine the truth when you feel the divine truth in your heart, and you'll no longer conform to any other person's beliefs. So, how could I accept the truth in the first century when not a single person around me accepted the truth? Only by not conforming my beliefs to men's beliefs. Why did I do that? Only by connecting with divine truth and feeling the resonance between that truth and what was in my soul by growing in love. That's the only way I'm going to determine truth. That's the only way you're going to determine truth. It will be a personal experience for you. Totally personal. It has nothing to do with me, aside from the fact that I would like to help you with it. But it's got nothing to do with me. It's all to do with how strong a desire you personally have to actually connect to God in that way. And so you can be the only person on this planet who knows the truth. I've experienced that in my own life in the first century, where I was the only person who knew the truth. It's a very, it can be, if you're not at one with God, a lonely place. But if you're at one with God, you never feel lonely, so it's no longer a lonely place. Does that make sense? So you will get to the stage in your own progression where you know what you are hearing is truth or not truth. You'll know the difference between a truth and a lie, not because you intellectually have worked it out, but because you can actually feel the difference between one and the other. And that's a pretty freeing place. Can you see that? Up the back with the mic. Yep, you might have to hold it quite close.
7: Hey, Jack. I was just wondering, I've heard you talk about spirit spheres and things of that nature, and I was wondering, what is the divine truth behind the idea that there are extraterrestrials and UFOs, and that they are interacting with us in a way that may not necessarily be conducive to the things that we're asking for?
1: Yep. Can I answer that question in a question and answer session that I'm having later in Udlo? Because today I'd like to focus more on the issue of truth, not the specific truths. If that a brief, very brief answer is that almost all interactions with these kind of beings are actually spirit interactions. And I'll explain how that's the case perhaps at another time, if I can do that. All right, let's move on to the next one. What's the next one? Truth results in freedom. So divine truth always results in freedom. So let's say you're in a religious movement and all of a sudden you get presented with you must not do this, you must not do that, you must not do this, you must not do that. And how free are you feeling now? So would a religious movement in harmony with divine truth say you must not do anything and you must do anything? Wouldn't it instead say, if you do this, you will disconnect yourself from love? If you don't do that, you'll disconnect yourself from love. But you're allowed to do whatever you want. So would a religion that's harmonious with divine truth ever excommunicate somebody?
2: No.
1: Of course not. Because what's excommunication? It's, you naughty person, you're not allowed to do that, so we're going to push you out. From God's perspective, is the person allowed to do it? Yes. Even if it's in disharmony with love, they're allowed to do it, are they not? Yes. So why would I not allow them? Can you see that straight away, freedom becomes a very, very important issue? So let's look at all the different things that result in a lack of freedom on the earth. Money results in a lack of freedom on the earth, doesn't it?
3: Yes.
1: Like if you haven't got any money, you try living in places where there's no money and you will feel very severely restricted in the current environment. So what's that telling us? It's telling us that the monetary system that we currently have is not loving and it's not harmonious with divine truth and it's going to go. The more people come in harmony with divine truth, the more it's going to disappear. And eventually it will disappear forever. The reason why is because it's not resulting in freedom. Let's look at the political aspect of things. Do you feel free when you're driving on the road?
3: No.
1: Why? Because so many laws, some of which you disagree with, right? Don't you? Like you drive up to a stop sign, and there's not a single other person, there's a stop light, I'm saying. You stop, you look left and you look right, middle of the night, 3 a.m., not a single other person on the road. Right? You can't see a single car and you have to sit there and wait. How free does that feel? And so what would a law that's more harmonious with freedom if there's not a single other person on the road? Just obey the normal stop sign rules and proceed. That'll be far more harmonious with love, wouldn't it? Far more harmonious with truth, and because it results in freedom. More freedom for you. Anything that results in more freedom for you, as long as it also results in more freedom for the other persons around you, is going to be harmonious with love. But if it results in more freedom in quotations for you, and no freedom for anyone around you, then that's not love either, and it's not divine truth either. So if I then take the point of view, I'm free, so that means I'm free to rape and pillage, right? Then obviously that's not harmonious with love, is it? Because freedom also results in more freedom for everyone around me. Can you see that? Yeah. So, but it's a very important point, freedom. It's also an important point when you look at any religious format, or any political format, or any environmental format, or any whatever you can think of format, financial or so forth. If a law that they create results in less freedom for everyone involved and more restrictions, then it's unloving. Quite simple. When I feel that in my soul, I will actually feel in my own family when I've created a law that's resulted in less freedom. So I'll give you one. You've got a teenage girl, 15, just exploring sexuality. Your daddy. Daddies often have a problem with their little girls getting involved with other men, right? So what do they normally do? They make all of these laws. You've got to be home by 10, you've got to ring me here, you've got to phone there, here's a new mobile phone, you've got to phone me, you know. All these laws are all made really to assuage or to lessen daddy's fears. Right? And in fact, laws are made generally to reduce your own fear. So are they based on love?
3: No.
1: So let's look at what would result in freedom. What would daddy do with the girl if he's in a state of making her more free? What would he do there? She's allowed to stay out whenever she wants, for as long as she wants, with whoever she wants. However, what would I also do if I was in love and truth? I would warn her of the possible heart dangers to her soul or the soul of others making the choices. Do you see what I'm saying? I would make her aware of those things. But I would allow her to do it. So with my boys, when they were 15 or so, it's exactly what they did. So when they got a car, they didn't have to come home at all. Quite often I didn't know where they were for days on end. And Tristan knows that to be true. He's quite often out. Right? And how it didn't concern me if they're out getting drunk or whatever they were doing, because I'd already explained to them the love consequences of breaking laws of love, which, by the way, they felt on quite a number of occasions. Love of self or love of others. Does that make sense? And can you see that just simplifies your entire life, doesn't it? Instead of having an argument every night with your teenage son or daughter, it's quite easy. But that also means that you're not going to take away from them the effects of their choices. Can you see that? In other words, they don't go out and crank the car and then come home and expect you to fix it for them. Can you see that would also not be harmonious with truth or love? Because if I was harmonious with truth, I would actually say, well, actually, son, you created that, so you're going to have to fix that. And if that means your car's out of action now for 8 weeks, your car's out of action for 8 weeks, sorry about that, son. It's a very good law of attraction event, demonstrating to you the importance of whatever it is. Does that make sense? There's no need to do all of these big corrections.
8: BJ,
1: microphone, if you don't mind. Where is the second one?
8: Sorry, I handed it back to you, sorry.
1: Oh, the battery's gone, is it? No, I've replaced it.
0: Yeah, this one's working.
1: That's working good.
9: I was just wondering, AJ, is there a discrepancy almost or a contradiction between respecting someone's free will if it contradicts divine love? So, for example, if they're breaking the law, they're not... I care about how somebody treats themselves, but I also want to respect their free will. How is one more important than the other? Or so if, for example, my 11-year-old came home and said, I want to start smoking, I would love to say I respect your free will to do so, but I also care passionately about, obviously, how he looks after himself. So
1: whose house are they coming home to?
9: My home. Okay. But if it were outside, should we say, or...
1: Yeah, okay, so she says, I'm going to start smoking, Mum. It's your house, I know I can't smoke inside it. Is it all right if I smoke outside? I'll be saying, yeah. Do you understand you're killing your body? Yeah. Do you understand there's this emotion in you, actually, the why you want to smoke? And it's probably in me as well. Because if my 11-year-old, it's definitely in me as well. Lack of self-love, it'll be related to at some point. You release that emotion, and your child will feel quite different anyway. But even if you release the emotion and your child doesn't feel different, they're allowed to choose to do something that damages them. You wouldn't assist them to do it. So I wouldn't go out and buy the cigarettes. Does that make sense?
9: Yeah.
1: So I wouldn't help them, have the smoke. I would say, well, obviously you're going to have to earn your money, but if they're already earning money to buy that, why would you restrict them? Aside from restricting them in amongst your own environment, in your own free will. In other words, my house, you don't smoke, but you're allowed to smoke outside. That's not my place.
9: And presumably, if I work on the issues that I see being reflected back, does it automatically stop that law of attraction with them?
1: Yeah, most of the time, particularly if we've got young children. But as our children get older, obviously it's a little different. But yes, our law of attraction has a huge effect on why our child would choose to smoke when they're 11 years old. Yeah.
9: I'm not saying, by the way, I just thought it was the first
1: example. No, I know, it's an example, but that's a good example. But why would a child choose to do anything at 11 years old? Because there is a law of attraction already within them in their soul condition, which came from their parents. So there's got to be something that's being triggered in the parents. So what often happens is a child of 15 starting to get involved sexually, right? And the parents are in panic mode. Why are you in panic mode? Because there's an emotion in you about sexuality that this is triggering. That's why you're in panic mode. Right? There's an emotion in you that needs to be dealt with and released. When you deal with it and release it, your child may feel completely different about the whole issue without you even having to speak a word to them. Does that make sense?
9: Yeah.
1: So always focus on your own emotion. Own your own emotion. That's the key part. Always focus on your own emotion. There is no disharmony between the law of freedom and the law of free will when you look at it from a purely emotional prospect. You have free will, and your free will is just as important as theirs. So you're walking down the trolley, in the supermarket, your 13-year-old says, can I get some ice cream? You don't feel that ice cream is good for them, and it's your fridge, your money, so you're allowed to say, sorry, no. That's your free will. But now, if they've got some money of their own that they've earned, or they've got money from other sources, if they go and buy it, you can't say no to them now, can you? Because now it's their free will, and again, look at the underlying emotion. What's going on emotionally? Why do they want to eat that particular thing, whatever that particular thing is, if it's damaging to them? Or why do they want to drink that particular substance if it's damaging to them? You see, many of our teenagers, by the time they're 16, 17, they're already in an emotional state because of our denial of our own emotion. And that's why they want drugs, and that's why they want drink, and that's why they want sex, and that's why they want all these different things in a way that's damaging to themselves, because they're already in the denial of different emotions that we ourselves have been in denial of all of our lives and been unwilling to deal with. So look at the reflection that's coming back.
9: So will I be feeling self-righteous towards my son because he's still choosing to eat meat? Is there a part of me that, although it makes me feel sick to actually be talking about it now, is there still in truth a part of me that is angry that I have to change and that's why he's stuck
1: there? Is something inside of you, if you're, let's say, a younger child or, you know, young teenage child wants to eat meat in front of you, and in fact, I've seen some do it even more. So their parent becomes a vegetarian and the child eats more meat. Well, what's going on there? Now, it may not be about the meat issue. It's about a spirit of rebellion. Has the emotion in him of you curtailing his freedom, and so therefore will choose often to do the opposite of what you want. Often they are totally driven by just wanting to do the opposite of what you ask. And that's because of this emotion in freedom that is in them, and that, by the way, is in you. Because it could never have got in them without it first being in you. So actually you have an emotion where other people are curtailing your freedom, and what he's reflecting at you is the emotion you need to work your way through. Does that make sense? So if you can see everything, guys, none of these laws of divine truth, none of them contradict each other. They may at times seemingly be contradictory when we don't look at them emotionally. But when you feel the emotion of them, you will see there is no contradiction. Yep.
10: So just with relation to free will, I have a mother who insists on phoning me every night.
1: Yep.
10: And I've tried to set up with her a moratorium on, okay, call me once a week.
1: Yep.
10: I feel very controlled by doing that because I'm saying.
1: Yep.
10: But she wants to, and it's.
1: Here's mum, here's you. You're interacting at the soul level, not the intellectual level. You're trying to interact with your mother at the intellectual level. Mum is demanding attention of you. There's an emotion in you that causes you to respond to her demands of attention. When you release that emotion, and there's a group of emotions associated with it, she'll no longer feel like she needs to impose upon you. If she still, it's very rare that she will continue to do it under those conditions, because she won't feel that emotion from you anymore. Does that make sense? So firstly, solve the emotion and resolve the emotion. When you say the words to her, "Mum, I don't want you to call anymore," that she's not hearing that. What she's hearing is your emotion, which is, "Mum, you're allowed to control me whenever you want." That's the emotion in you. Right? There's a belief in you, an emotion in you. That emotion needs to be released. That's why the law of attraction events occur. When you release that emotion, she'll no longer feel the need to control you. Now, sometimes they may still feel the need because of their own emotions. But you'll have no trouble actually saying, "Mum, if you ring me again, I'm going to call the police." And you won't feel any feelings of guilt about that. You won't feel any feelings of shame about that. You'll feel you've done the right thing by your mum. And you will have, by the way. Because that'll trigger her emotion as to why she wants to control you. Does that make sense? Now, what often happens in our interactions with family is that we are driven by guilt rather than, and we don't want to face up that there's often lots of things that we can do to actually prevent these situations. But firstly, focus on the emotion. When you focus on the emotion and release the emotion, you will not feel any guilt about ringing out the police and getting your mum never to call again. Or you won't feel any problem with that.
10: Can you possibly point a finger at what it might be that I'm not?
1: I'll help you do that. Ask yourself, the instant you get her call, at the instant you get a call and you pick up the phone and mum's on the other end, you have a feeling. Feel that feeling and go underneath that feeling. Because that's the feeling that's attracting the emotion. That's the attractive feeling that's attracting the event. Does that make sense? If you let yourself feel that feeling, you will work through the issue very rapidly. If you just call the police and not deal with that feeling, she's going to feel very confused because the feeling is still coming from you. Right? So deal with the feeling first.
10: So just as we're having a conversation, it's rage, by the way.
1: Rage, yep. So under the rage is what? There's feelings under the rage. The rage is the capping emotion.
10: Grief.
1: There's grief. What's the grief about?
10: I feel like she just calls me to meet her own needs, and she doesn't actually call me to actually see how I am.
1: Spot on. That's exactly her emotion. How do you feel about that?
10: Unloved.
1: You're unloved. And by the way, you are unloved. Mm-hmm. I must confirm.
10: Unseen, unfelt.
1: Unseen?
10: Unvalidated.
1: So you've already identified all the emotions. But now what you need to do is feel them. The best way to feel them is let Mum call again. Say, Mum, I'm going to hang up because I need to feel a lot of things. Just go straight into the feelings. Straight into the feelings of what you're attracting. Feel those feelings. As you feel those feelings, you will actually feel quite strong emotions. Which you will, they're all childlike, childhood emotions that you felt most of your life. And you're dead right, your mum has no interest in you aside from the interest you take in her. And by the way, this is the case for many parents. Now, I'm being very blunt, and I'm not judging your mum. This is the emotion in her. She's had that emotion in her from her childhood for very similar reasons to what you have it in yours. But allow yourself to feel the grief of those emotions. When you feel the grief of those emotions, you will stop attracting the event because on a number of levels you will change. You will no longer feel guilt. You will no longer have an emotion within you that you've got to seek approval to be loved. And there will be quite a few other emotions that are released in this interaction. And your mum will stop calling you every night. She might call you every second night or third night. And then add the more truth you speak with her. Mum, you don't actually love me. I feel that you actually call me because you just want me to be interested in your life. I feel, Mum, you need to go and get your own life. And, you know, you will actually break the umbilical cord between yourself and your mother in doing that because you've still got one in place. And what that will do is it'll be great for her too because actually she's living her life through you at the moment or attempting to. But if you feel those emotions and you act in harmony with truth, she'll deal with those emotions as you work your way through yours. Mm. It'll be a very powerful interaction for the both of you if you allow it to occur. Yeah. You notice I said that I've got no trouble saying to my mother, you're not calling me anymore, and if you call me again, I'll ring the police. Why would I have no trouble with that?
10: You've done it.
1: I went through a space with my mum though, and my mum now is starting to watch some of these DVDs, so and so she'll probably hear this at some point. But I went through a space with my mum where I picked up the phone and Mum started talking. I said, Mum, do you want to resolve our previous conversation? And she said, but I said, no, Mum, do you want to resolve what was raised in our previous conversation? What was raised in our previous conversation was you tried to have me committed. Do you want to resolve that? Emotionally. It's usually silent on the other end, huh? Well, no, obviously you don't want to resolve that. That's fine. That's okay. But I don't want to talk to you because I want to resolve that. And so then I'd hang up. A month later, Mum would give me a call, hoping that I'd actually got over it. Hello, Mum. Do you want to resolve our previous conversation? And I'm fair dinkum, I did this. Do you want to resolve everything? No. And by this stage she's starting to get like, how can we resolve it? I said, Mum, you need to feel some emotions about it. You tried to have me committed. Like, what do you think that felt like for me? Silence. Mum, we can't have this conversation. We've got to talk about these issues. I don't want to talk about any other issue. I'll be happy to talk about this issue for as long as you want. Silence it. Hang on. This went on for nearly 9 months. And my mum got to the point where she wanted to talk about the issue. And she did. She spoke about the issue. And when she started speaking about the issue, she started facing the results of her attempt to have been committed. And as a result of that, she started working her way through some emotions. So she started crying on the phone, saying she was sorry, and she felt sorry that of the effect it had on my sons, and I think she actually had a conversation with my sons about how sorry she was about doing it. And she could see, in other words, she started to feel the results of her actions. Does that make sense? And I felt very comfortable with her talking about any issue with her after that. You can see? Because she'd actually gone through this process of resolution. Now, of course, for me to do that in a way that was not angry, I had to firstly deal with all of my anger and then my sadness and my grief about having my mother attempt to commit me. Does that make sense? And once I went through all of that, then I could actually deal with her in a space of love, but without compromising. Remember, divine truth doesn't compromise for the sake of peace, either. So it was a matter of just working away through that emotion. Josh, thanks. Thank you for our roving microphone, people.
11: I was just wondering if, like, confronting a person you've got an emotional issue with, often that will bring up anger, and then, like, the moment the anger is there, you're already projecting. But you're already projecting anyway.
1: Exactly.
11: But is it worse when it's actually coming out of you and being directed?
1: If it's being directed at the person, yes, it is definitely worse.
11: But you don't even have to be saying anything. You just feel anger and walk past the person. You can just feel, like, rage going at that person.
1: Yep, that's just as bad.
11: Like, my issue is how to jump from that state of anger to feeling the grief or whatever is underneath.
1: All right, so anger is another emotion of an emotion of self-deception. When we're angry, we're actually denying a deeper emotion of what we're angry about. So the key is to even before you have an interaction with a person, to actually work through the emotions of why you're angry. So if I go back to this situation with my mother, the way I found out that my mother had tried to do this was that 9 months prior, I told her who I was, and I told her, that I'm Jesus and so forth, and I told her all these different things, and, oh yes, oh yes, oh yes, and I don't know how you would have acted.

you know, I've got to report it now. So he reports it. And this is all happening unbeknown to me. Mum comes back next month, as if nothing's happening, and the month after, so she'd been visiting me for quite a few months, once a month. Of course, during this phase, she didn't want anybody else to know she was visiting me either. So she was visiting me privately, and even my family, the rest of my family, didn't know she was visiting me. Anyway, she's listening to more about, oh yes, she's asking questions now. Why do you feel you're Jesus? And what's, I'll explain all these different things. Anyway, so I have no idea that all this is happening behind the scenes. And my insurance, I had a business which was a property development business, and I had to be insured for all of the money that I had borrowed. So I had a personal insurance covering all the money that I was borrowing, and if I didn't have that personal insurance, and they wouldn't give me or loan me more funds to do my development work. So what happened is once a year, every year, I had to go and see a doctor. And I get a physical and a psychological evaluation, and then they, you know, he writes a report to the insurance company, and the insurance company says no worries, we're okay with insuring him for a higher value, which allows me to actually borrow more funds. And so I get called to the doctor just as a normal part of my medical. And the doctor says, oh, you know, he does a physical, it's looking pretty good. Then he says, oh, I see you're having psychological problems. And I go, no, not to my advantage. I'm not having any psychological problems. Yeah, yeah, he says, yeah. I said, oh, okay. Enlighten me. He said, well, you know, I've got a report here that says that actually you're saying you're Jesus. Okay. He says, is that right? I say, yes. Yes, that's right. I'm saying I'm Jesus. Oh, okay. And he is quiet for a while. You don't see any problem with that? And I said, no. He said, well, this actually happened. He says, he's really getting quite annoyed with me. And he's saying, well, you know, surely you see a problem with that, you know, like, you're not Jesus. And I said, how do you know? He said, well, I said to him, look, are you saying that I'm crazy because I'm saying I'm Jesus? Is that what you're saying? He said, yes. And I said, well, do you believe in God at all? And he goes, rolls his eyes. Says, no, I don't believe in God. And I said, well, how many of your patients believe in God? Like 50%. And we live in a very religious environment, you know, so like when where I was, and say probably a good 30 or 40% would have believed in God, you know. And he said, I was saying, so you've got no patients that believe in God. He said, oh, you've got lots of patients that believe in God. Okay. I said, so are you actually saying they're crazy too now, or what? Like, this is a belief that doesn't agree with your beliefs. My belief just doesn't agree with your belief. You can't prove that I'm wrong, just like you can't prove that they're wrong. So, you know, why are you now saying I'm crazy when you're not saying all these people are crazy? I don't get that. Now he's starting to get a bit annoyed. And so he couldn't answer that one, so of course skipped over that one. And I said, no, let's get back to the subject. Like, you're accusing me of, like, being crazy, but you've got no evidence whatsoever that I am. None whatsoever. In fact, I said to him, I suggest you, at this stage I was living by myself and I had a 3-bedroom house. Come and live with me for a month and you'll see whether I'm crazy or not, is what I suggested. No, I can't do that. I said, oh, no worries. Okay, have you got anybody who might be able to evaluate me that can come and live with me and see if I'm crazy or not? No, I can't do that. He would just much rather just say I'm crazy because I'm saying I'm Jesus. Right? And I said, well, I don't know what we can do about this because I know who I am. And you've got no idea who I am, and that's understandable because you don't live with me. And you don't know what's going on inside of me emotionally.

0: intellectually or my memories or anything like that. You've got no idea. You're just judging it based on what my mother says. Oh, I said, by the way, my mother's a Jehovah's Witness. Did you know that? Oh, no. I said, oh. And do you agree with their teachings? Because they believe that Jesus is returning and all sorts of things. My mum just doesn't want to believe it's me. We came to an agreement. He said, I can't say that you're psychologically okay. I said, okay. There's nothing I can do about that. Right? It's his free will, isn't it? Like, he's allowed to make that choice. And he said, now I want you to come back in a year's time, and you know, if you've worked through this issue and you feel differently about it. If you don't work through this issue and you still feel the same, then, you know, I'd like to talk further with you about this issue. And I said, well, why would I want to do that? I already know who I am. And I'm just sitting here trying, you know, why would I want to sit here and convince a person who is never going to believe who I am, any of the evidence either, who I am? Like, I don't want to do that. So I'll just agree. I said, I'll agree at some point in the future you'll meet me and you'll realise that what I said to you was true. But aside from that, I can't do anything unless you want to go further with it. But anyway, he decided to not go further with it, because in the end, I think my logic was too logical for what he was actually saying. So he just gave up doing anything further, but he refused to sign the document. What that meant was that I could no longer develop. So my job was just like gone, like that. And so that, of course, I had a lot of emotion about that. It was my only form of livelihood, and at the time I had a number of other emotions about money and self-sufficiency and all these other things which I've since worked through. But I had to deal with that emotionally. My mother actually going through that process. Does that make sense? And allow myself to work my way through it emotionally. Once I worked my way through it emotionally, and it took about a month, then I raised it with my mother. Because by that stage, I'd released all the emotions of being in a rage with her, being angry with her, you know, and then underneath the emotions of, like, my mother not even knowing me, doesn't want to know me, wasn't even believing any conversation I was having with her. All the memories that I talked about with her, she just didn't want to believe any of them. So there was a lot of emotions about that. And a lot of emotions about being rejected by my family, because I had been rejected much, much earlier about my family and had not dealt with some of those emotions. So there was a lot of emotions to work my way through. And once I worked my way through those emotions, I could talk to my mother with love, but not compromise. And so that's what I suggest. If you're in a rage yourself, if you know what you're in a rage about, work through it. Deal with the underlying emotions of it. When you feel you've done it, go and talk to the person. Because most of the time when you feel you've done it, you've yet to finish it. But if you feel you've done it, go and talk to the person and let whatever comes up as a residual effects of that come up and deal with that. Does that make sense? Mm-hmm. Then when you do that, what will happen is your law of attraction will change anyway. Ironically, after that time, my mum started actually feeling that maybe I might be right. And now, Mum is actually now watching the videos that are being produced about all this stuff. And the last time she actually came to visit me, we had very long chats about the law of attraction and how the law of attraction works. But she's still having difficulty understanding how her son knows all these things when she knows nobody taught me them. So she's having a lot of difficulty with that, obviously. But can you see how even the law of attraction will change when you live in truth about and don't compromise the truth about all those events? Now, I could have skipped over all that. I could have said to Mummy, Mum, look, I could have said, oh, I've already forgiven you, when I hadn't. I could have also skipped over it, and I could have said, Mum, you know, I don't want to see you anymore. But that's not very beneficial either to either of us. It's not really loving to ban someone from your life. So I could, you know, could have gone through lots and lots of different stages, but in the end, hopefully I would have ended up with the same stage where I feel now, which is a deep love for my family the same way as I feel my deep love for you. It's no different, my love for them or you. And I feel also this deep feeling that everything down the track will work out quite well. But that is after lots of emotions. Does that make sense? Mm-hmm. Jenny?
1: So I really appreciate everything that's been said about mother, particularly the lady down in front. I had a relationship with my mother based on guilt, and it's only through that lady's articulation of her relationship and the phone calls that I've just started to see how my relationship with my mum, I'll confirmly say I deeply adored my mother.
0: Yep.
1: I just loved her.
0: Yep.
1: But she's now in spirit, so that's why I'm sharing this. My mother's now in spirit, and I still feel really blocked in regard to her. Feel really deep feelings of guilt, and like I still need to serve her, that I need to hold her memory up to some kind
0: ideal
1: of glory.
0: Yeah.
1: I'm having trouble with my mediumship skills.
0: Yep.
1: Because I feel like because she won't communicate with me from spirit, because she's blocked in anger, I'm
0: yep.
1: also blocked in it as well.
0: Yeah.
1: So, I brought it up because my mother's in spirit, and so I wrote down everything that
0: there's a couple of things that I'd like to say with you, if I could. The issue is going to be with both you and your mum is truth, the issue of truth. At the moment, there's a set of truths that you're telling yourself that are not actually truth. Like one of those truths is that you said that you deeply love your mother. It's something that you currently believe, but actually it's not true. It's not true because there is also a deep rage towards your mother. And the deep rage is about how you were not protected when you were young, and how she knew about sexual abuse that was occurring with you, and didn't protect you. So there's a lot of very, very dark emotions that you also feel towards your mother. And the reason why they're not being released is because you want to maintain the internal truth that I actually love my mother. So the key is for you to allow yourself to start digging deeper than that and start seeing actually those deeper emotions. For her, it's very similar. She had a very similar relationship with her own mother. And at the moment, she's very focused on feeling things towards you, blaming you, rather than actually looking at her own emotions towards her own mother and father and what they needed to do with it. In each case, the truth is what's going to expose everything. And not compromising about the truth is very important. The truth is that you have some very strong emotions in you of anger towards her. And you can't love a person while you're in a rage with them. So allow yourself to feel the rage and then dig deeper under the rage into these deeper emotions and allow yourself to feel the truth. The truth, some of the feelings of truth are, Mum did not protect me. Mum did not care for me. Mum cared about herself more than me. And so forth. And many of these feelings that you have, Jen, are actually true. But the truth is Mum did not care for you more than she cared for herself. She cared for herself far more and didn't really care so much about what was happening to you, particularly sexually. The truth is that your mum knew events that were occurring that were damaging to you and refused to deal with them emotionally. She knew what her husband was like and refused to leave him for lots of different security reasons within herself. She sacrificed you on her altar of lies. And I'll say that again because it's the one thing to be very specific about. She sacrificed you on her altar of lies. Right? And many of us do that as parents in order to stay away from our own emotions. And again, your mum has just as much ability to progress in divine love as do any of us here. So she doesn't need to judge herself for any of these things. She does need to feel the emotions of what she's created.
1: Does that then mean that happens more children?
0: Yes, it is. And particularly, your sons definitely feel that pattern. where they feel very responsible for you and they feel like they love you dearly, but actually there is some deep rage and anger within them for the very same reasons, the very similar reasons. When you heal the emotion in you, you'll find your children will heal the emotion in them much more rapidly. All right, what's another one of these ones? A fearless existence, yeah? Fearless existence. Divine truth results in a fearless existence. By the way, I'm not going to cover them all because we're not going to have time. And every single time you become afraid, you are no longer in a state of love. And ironically, you are also no longer in a state of truth. The reason why is that fear is false expectations appearing real to you. Right? So every time you're in a state of fear, it's because you expect something that's actually in error from God's perspective. Now, it may be not in error from the perspective of man. So, for example, you decide to not pay your taxes. From a man's perspective, that's going to be perhaps in error. But it's only in error from God's perspective if you lie about it. Can you see the difference between the two? Or if you expect the government to provide you with things that you're not now paying taxes for. So in other words, oh, I expect my government to grade my road, but I'm not going to pay taxes for that. Right? Then obviously now I have unjust expectations, which is also an error. Mind you, the government could grade your road without charging for taxes at all. They have other means of raising revenue. Which is including the printing of funds, but because of the world's economic system, they don't do that anymore. So that's one reason why you pay taxes. So there's all these things involved with the paying of taxes, but in the end, if you were living in a fearless existence, you would be afraid of authority, would you? So therefore, you would be afraid of what they could do to you. Would you then be afraid of losing your house? No. You wouldn't be afraid of losing your car. You wouldn't be afraid of being put in jail. You wouldn't be afraid of anything. Can you see that? If I'm afraid of any of those things, I still have an emotional injury to work through. And I am afraid of some of those things myself still. So I have some emotional injuries to work through about fear as well. That's why I'm going through what I'm going through this week. But when we get to a point of alignment with God, we will be fearless. When we actually long for divine truth with all of our heart, we will actually be also fearless. And it won't matter to us what goes on around us. We will not be afraid of the outcome. That's a lot of freedom, isn't it? But it also means dealing with a lot of released emotions. Because most of us have some emotions about fear inside us. So one of the things I mentioned about fear was if I was... this is one thing I wanted to raise with regard to this property thing that people have been. By the way, there's been a few emails coming back for Peter saying, oh, now we know what AJ's really up to. You know, he's going to become a cult leader now. You know, now he's saying, yeah, obviously they weren't at the group, were they? But, that statement is a statement of fear. Can you see that? Whether I'm a cult leader or not, it's still a statement of fear. So why would you want to have that fear in you? So most people have a lot of fear in them and make lots of decisions, even down to not understanding what fear causes us to do. Many of you plan with detail in your life, don't you? So you have a feeling to do something, and then what do? You get all the facts together. Right? And you pour over the facts, and then you weigh up all the options, positive and negative. What's happening to your feeling, by the way, at this stage? It's way, way out there, isn't it? Like it's hardly being noticed anymore. And you're in this state of actually analysing facts and details, right? We're in a state of fear in that state. Whenever you want to control the future, whenever you want to know what the future is going to be, you're in a state of fear. The key is just accept that. I'm in a state of fear. What's my fear about? You know? Fear comes from it, at its root cause, comes from a lack of reliance on God. That's its root cause. Can everyone see why that would be the case? If I completely relied with all my heart on God, would I ever be afraid again? So obviously there's an emotion I'll need to work through. When I work through that emotion, I will then be in this fearless state. And so even me wanting to know, like let's say we're all about to buy a property together. Even me wanting to know how much you can donate is a fear. Can you see that? Why would I want to know that? We either get enough money or we don't get enough money. Right? If we get enough money from the desire of everyone together, then we'll buy the property. If we don't, then we won't. Why would I be afraid either way? Can you see? It's all driven by fear. Oh, I want to know when somebody wants to be paid back. Why do I want to know that? Because I think I might not have the money when they want to be paid back for them to be paid back. What am I afraid of? I'm afraid that my law of attraction won't bring me the funds that are necessary to do what needs to be done. I need to deal with that fear. See, on the divine love path, can you see how everything is focused on your law of attraction? So everything is then focused on you allowing it to trigger the emotion in you and deal with that emotion. Every time you plan for the future, you're planning to work around your law of attraction. Can you see that? Can you see how every time I plan for an event in the future, I'm really, what I'm doing is I'm trying to work out what might happen in the future, and I will then have a plan to work around that. But if that event would happen in the future, then that was my law of attraction, to bring an emotion to the surface within me. That's God's messenger of truth to me. Why would I want to work around it? Can you see? Why would I want to work around that? I was a meticulous planner. Every single night I would write down everything I was going to do the next day. And on many occasions I would also write down everything that could go wrong the next day and how I was going to fix every one of those things. Now, of course, a lot of those things never even happened, but I still did this. And in the end, it's because of all of these emotions of not wanting to understand the truth in the end, that God has me in her care. Everything that happens to me is something to release an emotion that will help me go and grow. Can everyone see that? Back. Just wait for the mic. When you get your law of attraction is working perfectly, everything will come to you just when you need it. You won't need to book things ahead, you won't need to. None of that. But see, now you're triggering an emotion, you see. The emotion is, but the money's involved. So there's an emotion around money when I worry about that. Why would I worry about that? If I have unlimited funds and I believe I'm super abundant, why would I ever be concerned about making the monetary decision? So how many of you get the early flight because it's cheaper? Yeah, you've got a problem with money. You have a problem with how much you're worth. Does that make sense? Because if you were worth more, you wouldn't do that. How many of you get a different, you know, vegetable, fruit, or, you know, produce because it's on sale? You've got a problem with money. If it's not really what you wanted, you've got a problem with money. Can you see, like, these are all just things triggering these emotions constantly happening around us. And if I was in this state where I was abundant, would I worry about those things? If I loved myself, would I worry about those things? No, I would not worry about those things at all. And ironically, my law of attraction would be so strong that whatever I desired would automatically happen for me anyway. That's where all of you are headed, to that place, where you don't have to worry about anything. Is that great?
2: Yeah.
0: Just imagine being in that place. It's awesome. And you'll find as you work through these issues of truth rapidly, you'll get to that place a lot quicker. So you'll be absolutely surprised by your law of attraction. Really surprised. You know, you're like, you want something and all of a sudden somebody will give it to you, or, you know, something will happen, exactly what you want, it comes to you. You know, you'll get gifts given to you of all sorts of things. Many of you don't believe that can happen at the moment, and that's why it's not happening, because there's emotions in you, that can't happen to me, you know, I'm not worth that. You know, there's all these emotions we have to work through first. But once we do, we'd be in a totally different state. Yeah. Now, it's 5:30, actually. Interesting discussion, though, Truth, isn't it? Yeah. What I suggest you do with the stuff that we haven't covered is to go through it yourself and just allow yourself to meditate about these principles of truth and how, when they are in you emotionally, how they will change your life. The reason why I suggest you do that is because many of us still have a hate of truth here in the emotions. We have we're so worried and afraid of truth in ourselves emotionally. And part of the thing that can help us get out of that state and into the state of joy of truth is by actually reflecting upon what the joy will be living in these places. Many of us have this terrible fear of what our life will be in that place. And we're not yet fully emotionally grasping how powerful and joyous our life will be in that space. So allow yourself to meditate and feel about how powerfully joyful your life's going to be once you're in this space of love and truth. And allow yourself to start breaking down the barriers that you have inside of yourself as to why you're rejecting truth in your life. Because when you reject the truth in your life, you're also rejecting your emotions, you're rejecting your true self, and you're rejecting God while you're doing that. So my suggestion is to do the opposite of that. Start allowing the truth to really influence your life right across the board. Allow the emotions to flow up and allow yourself to feel them. All right, well, thank you very much for today again, guys.

0: Well, this is the third session of our Divine Truth Frequently Asked Questions series. And in this session, we're going to cover a lot more information that we've been covering over the last two sessions as well. Remember, in the first session, we covered the basics about Divine Truth, what it is, and the fact that it's God's truth. And also, we covered some basic questions about Divine Truth itself in comparison to facing personal truth. In this session, in the session after that, we also discussed the first seven qualities of divine truth. In the first session, we introduced those qualities, and then in the second session, we discussed the first seven qualities in two facets. The first facet was what is the quality or attribute of divine truth, and then what it looks like in our personal life if we really feel it. In this particular session, we're going to cover the next seven questions about divine truth. So we're questions from or qualities from 8 to 14 of that we first introduced in the first session. And we're going to look at the two facets again of these seven qualities, in that we're going to look at what the quality is and also what the expression of it looks like if we feel it in our day-to-day lives. So they are the primary things we're going to do in this session. Thanks for your time in joining myself and Mary. Myself and Mary are going to be doing this. And we're down in New South Wales at the moment, so it's a different backdrop, as you can see. and we'll be basically covering these. Hopefully, we'll cover the 14 questions that we want to cover today. Thanks, Darlene.
1: Thank you. Quality 8. What do you mean when you say divine truth results in a fearless existence?
0: Well, because divine truth is God's truth, obviously it exposes anything that's false in the universe. Anything that is false creates fear. So every time we believe something that's false, we actually finish up having fear surrounding that particular thing. And that applies whether the thing is material in its nature, so it's a false belief about the universe itself, or whether it's spiritual in its nature, in other words, a false belief about our spiritual existence, mm-hmm. or whether it's emotional in its nature, a false belief about our emotions. So all of these false beliefs create fear, and divine truth exposes fear. In other words, it reduces fear. In fact, once we understand all of God's truths on any subject, we have no fear at all left on that particular subject. In addition, once we get rid of fear, when we become at one with God, we've gotten rid of fear. Once we get rid of fear, we are open to accepting new truth without fear being the primary influence upon our acceptance of new truth. In other words, we are now no longer preventing the absorption of the truth of the universe from entering us. Mm-hmm. When we're afraid, we're always trying to prevent or resist the absorption of truth. Whereas when we have no fear at all anymore, we no longer prevent the absorption of new truth. We're no longer afraid of change. We're no longer afraid of having to accept a new belief that is contrary to our old belief. So we no longer hold on to fear-based beliefs, but we also, because divine truth results in a fearless existence, we no longer prevent the absorption of new truths through our fear. Mm-hmm. So that's one of the primary effects of divine truth. And it's one of the qualities of divine truth. So if we sort of had a look at that, how that would look like in terms of general actions, we would see that if we truly understood something as God understands it, we would no longer have any fear associated with the subject. Mm-hmm. We would only have the truth on the subject, and so therefore we would know everything we need to know about it. Now, if we give an example, when flight was first considered by humankind, they had a lot of fear associated with flight. You could fall from a great height and therefore die, and there was no seeming ways of protecting oneself from fall, and so therefore there was no seeming protection against the fall. And because we had all of these fears associated with it, we were also very resistive to discovering new facts about flight. Mm-hmm. Once mankind started to get over these fears, or we had a few brave people on the planet who were willing to try to find out new truth even though they had that fear, what eventually happened was that we discovered the laws about flight, which are now called the laws of aerodynamics, the laws that control the ability to have heavier than air flight. Once those laws were discovered, there was less fear. Mm-hmm. And once those laws were engaged in a way that we knew that they worked in a certain manner, then there is very little to no fear at all. So if you look at what we do now, the majority of us, particularly in the Western world, fly overseas or inside of our countries all the time without giving any consideration to it aside from jumping in a bus. It's just a bus that flies.
1: Yeah.
0: And we don't have any worry about falling to the earth, have very little concern about it happening because we have a lot of confidence in the law. And we have the right to have a lot of confidence in the law because as long as we engage the law in a perfect manner, we will be completely safe.
1: Mm-hmm.
0: And so this is an example how divine truth results in a more fearless existence.
1: Yeah.
0: So when we first begin the discovery of flight, there was a lot of fear associated with it and only a few brave people would engage it. Now that we know most of the laws involved with flight, with heavier-than-air transportation, we now engage the laws almost on a daily basis without any fear at all.
1: Yeah.
0: And that's an example how divine truth results in a fearless existence. That's a physical example. If we look at an example regarding our spiritual existence,
1: yep.
0: If there is a spiritual teaching that results in more fear internally, then it means that it can't be divine truth, because divine truth would result in a less fearless existence from a spiritual perspective. So we need to understand that anything that we believe in spiritually that seems to create more fear or exacerbate the fear we already feel, and that is obviously not harmonious with love as well, as we've already discussed, then we could no longer really accept it as a potential truth of God.
1: Yeah.
0: It might be mankind's ideas of what actually occurs, but it wouldn't be a potential truth of God while there's so much fear associated with it.
1: I think that's a really interesting point, because we often, like common society, often associates God with fear.
0: Mm.
1: We even have the phrase God-fearing.
0: I'm a good God-fearing person. Exactly.
1: And really what you're saying, that it's only falsehood that creates fear.
0: Exactly.
1: So if anything in our spiritual lives is controlling us through fear, then we can basically say this is not a truth.
0: Exactly.
1: What you're saying.
0: So the whole concept that we should fear God is not a truth.
1: Mm-hmm.
0: God does not want us to fear God. God wants to be able to have a love-based relationship, and fear and love are actually almost like opposites. They cannot exist in the same space at the same time. When we're afraid of something, we certainly cannot love it.
1: Yeah.
0: And so if we are afraid of God, then we certainly cannot love God, and certainly would also block the reception of God's love into our own soul as well as a result of our fear of God.
1: Mm-hmm.
0: In addition, the fear is not based on truth. So God's love cannot flow into us while we have an untruth in us or a belief that's untrue in us about God herself.
1: Yeah.
0: To have the love flow, we must release the fear-based position, and by experiencing it and releasing it, so that we get to the truth-based position, which is there is no fear in love.
1: Mm-hmm.
0: And so therefore there is no fear of God.
1: Yeah.
0: As a result. So any teaching that causes us to believe that we should fear God is already out of harmony with God's truth,
1: mm-hmm.
0: God, the reality of God's nature. In addition, we can see that there are many false beliefs on the planet spiritually from a religious perspective that are completely out of harmony with divine truth if you just examine them from the point of view of fear.
1: Yeah.
0: So the whole hellfire torment teaching doctrine that exists in Christianity and in other religious faiths,
1: mm-hmm.
0: is, while it sounds good, or it sounds like the wicked will be punished in a certain way, and that might sound good to somebody who thinks they're righteous, and the reality is it's a fear-based perception of the universe, and therefore it cannot be the reality of the universe.
1: Mm-hmm.
0: It has to be related to a false belief, because divine truth results in a fearless existence. Once we know the truth about the entire spiritual existence, including the spiritual dimensions, we wouldn't be worried about a hellfire in which we could be tormented forever and ever and ever without any let up.
1: Mm-hmm.
0: The same goes with the belief that there is some kind of deviant mastermind of the universe,
1: mm-hmm.
0: a Satan, the devil, if you want to call it. Again, it's a very fear-based belief. And any person who's steeped in that belief is often steeped in the fear that the belief creates. And as a result, it's not in harmony with divine truth. It's a fear-based belief. And so therefore it cannot be the truth. This is one of the qualities of divine truth. It cannot be God's truth if it is a fear-based belief. So just this one aspect of seeing something as a fear-based belief can help us throw away lots and lots of false doctrines, for a start. It can help us throw away lots of false concepts about God. Yeah. It can also help us throw away lots of false concepts about ourselves, our future existence, our future life, and also about our physical existence. So in terms of how we see the material world, it helps us throw away a lot of false concepts about the material world. So we're no longer afraid of spiders when we're in harmony with divine truth. We're no longer afraid of snakes when we're in harmony with divine truth. Yep. There's all these physical things that we're no longer afraid of because we now have a correct understanding of all of these things. We understand how the physical universe interacts with us when we're in harmony with divine truth, when we know God's truth about the matter. So these are all benefits of understanding this one quality of divine truth, that divine truth results in a fearless existence.
1: Mm. Yeah. When you started talking about this quality, you said that divine truth often exposes fear.
0: Mm-hmm.
1: But then you're also talking about the fact that when we embrace it, we don't have any.
0: Yes.
1: And we've also discussed the fact that if a belief controls us through fear, then it can't be truth.
0: Yes.
1: So could you just maybe outline a little bit the difference between exposing a fear or having a fear control us? Because I know for some people they might hear some elements of divine truth and initially it might bring up some fear for them.
0: Yes.
1: Yep.
0: Certainly.
1: So how's that different to, say, the belief in reincarnation and karma or something that makes me feel afraid of, I've got to watch what I'm going to do because otherwise I'll come back as a bug, kind of thing.
0: So if we look at what divine truth does and we look at what fear does, perhaps what we need to do is define what fear does first. Mm-hmm. Fears are false beliefs that appear real to us. They look real, but they're not real from God's perspective. But they look real to us individually or collectively because of our personal experience. And so we've imbibed them as an emotion. We have an emotion of fear that relates to that particular thing. Now, many times we suppress that fear. We deny its existence.
1: Mm-hmm.
0: We actually say to ourselves that it's normal to have that fear.
1: Justified.
0: And we justify it, we minimise it, and so forth, because we believe it's normal to have a fear. So the average person in Australia, which has the 10 most poisonous snakes in the world, the average person here in Australia is afraid of snakes. And they feel justified by that position because we have snakes here that can kill you in 2 minutes if they bite you.
1: Yeah.
0: That's the fear-based position. That's not necessarily a truth, though. The divine truth, once it enters us about that particular subject, we'll start to understand the relationship between the snake and its reaction to the human condition. And therefore, we would no longer be afraid. We'll even understand the reaction of so-called toxin or poison to the human condition.
1: Mm-hmm.
0: So if we were ever bitten by it, we would understand the reaction of toxin or poison to the human condition. And in fact, we can get to the point where those kind of things no longer harm us once we've worked through our fears about certain things. Now, once we understand all of that information, we are no longer constrained by our fear of snakes. So that's from a purely physical perspective. We're no longer constrained by it. We will walk everywhere we want, barefoot, whatever we want to do, and we're not going to be worried that some kind of snake's going to sneak out of the bush and bite us and we'll die 2 minutes later or anything like that, because we're no longer constrained by the fear itself.
1: Mm-hmm.
0: The fear itself is what creates the actual event in most cases, and that's a law, in fact. Fear has to create events in order to trigger itself, in order to cause the release of fear within ourselves. So once we understand that particular law from a physical perspective, we would no longer, from an emotional feeling perspective, so this has to be an emotional process, it can't be a physical one, from an emotional perspective, we'd no longer be afraid of snakes.
1: Mm-hmm.
0: If a snake all of a sudden crawled over us, we wouldn't jump up and down and scream and do all the things we might normally do. Or what happens a lot here in Australia is the man runs out with a spade or an axe or something trying to chop its head off, you know, and so forth, in order to protect his family or whatever. Now, those kind of events wouldn't happen anymore once we have a complete understanding of God's truth on the matter. Mm-hmm. God doesn't get afraid of any of God's creations. Mm-hmm. And if we're at one with God and at one with God in truth, we would no longer be afraid of any of God's creations either.
1: Yep.
0: So that's how it affects us from a physical perspective.
1: Yep.
0: From an emotional perspective, it should affect us as well. Fear is false emotions appearing real. In other words, things that we feel we should feel that are actually got no semblance to reality. So, for example, most people on earth are afraid of dying. Mm-hmm. Now, every one of us is faced with death at some point in our future. Mm-hmm. It's a normal occurrence of human life. And if we knew the full truth about death, none of us would be afraid of dying.
1: Yeah.
0: We wouldn't feel the emotion of fear about dying.
1: Mm-hmm.
0: However, because we do not know all of God's truth about the matter, we become afraid of death. We become afraid of dying.
1: And it controls
0: us. And it controls our choices, decisions, and many other things in our life. And in fact, it is the trigger for many wars even.
1: Yeah.
0: The fact that one group of people is afraid of dying is a trigger for many wars. The attack and also the defence of a country, for example, is often triggered by this fear of death and what's going to happen when we die.
1: Mm-hmm.
0: The feeling of a loss of life and the feeling of a loss of what we want to enjoy.
1: Mm-hmm.
0: Now, if we were completely in harmony with divine truth, and divine truth encourages a fearless existence, we would not be afraid of dying.
1: Yeah.
0: Because we would know all the truth about death. It's not that we're trying to no longer be afraid of death.
1: Mm-hmm.
0: It's because we know the truth about death that we're no longer afraid.
1: Yeah.
0: And we don't just know it in our mind, as a lot of people claim to, mm-hmm. but they are still very afraid. You know it in your feelings. You know it in your emotions. So you know it in your heart. That's why you're not afraid anymore
1: mm-hmm.
0: about death. Let's look at it from a spiritual perspective now. So we've looked at it physically, emotionally. Let's look at it from a spiritual perspective.
1: Yeah.
0: From a spiritual perspective. And this, if we look at spirituality as mostly reflecting our relationship with God, then we would no longer be afraid of God, and we would no longer be afraid of God's laws. We'd no longer be afraid of God's universe. We'd have a strong desire to experience the universe and discover it rather than stepping back from the universe and trying to maintain our own little safe place rather than going out into the world. So when we become truly spiritually oriented from God's perspective, we no longer form clans or family systems or cultures or nations because we believe we're all one with each other. So we're no longer guided by those particular things. We now have the same amount of love for a stranger as we do for someone, our own child even.
1: Mm-hmm.
0: And as a result, our actions change quite significantly. This is an indication that our spiritual beliefs are now coming into more harmony with divine truth. So divine truth means, or God's truth means, that we will not be afraid whenever we consider anything.
1: Mm-hmm.
0: Physically, scientifically, mathematically, spiritually, you know, with music, art, science, or any of these other areas of investigation, we will no longer have fear in us once we are truly in harmony with divine truth. Or if we still have fear within us, we will no longer be governed by the fear that's in us. We'll recognise the need to release it, and we'll recognise the fact that the fear exists because we have some false belief that exists on that particular subject,
1: yeah.
0: and not because it's true,
1: mm-hmm.
0: not because it's real. Because from God's perspective, once we are in harmony with God's truth, we will no longer have any fear on any subject. So therefore, no fear is real after that point.
1: So the interesting thing from what you're saying to me is that you're saying that often when we're out of harmony with God's truth, fear is dictating mm-hmm. our existence.
0: Mm-hmm.
1: And then when we open ourselves to the fact that if fear is dictating our existence, then we don't know the truth, then we immediately have this, we can engage a process where we say, okay, what I'm believing in can't be true because it's allowing fear to control me.
0: Not only that, what I believe can't be true because I'm afraid.
1: Yes.
0: Once, and my belief isn't governed by my intellect. If I'm afraid emotionally, then it means my belief emotionally is very, very different to what I think it is.
1: Mm-hmm.
0: Does that make sense?
1: Yes, like, it does.
0: So it's very much aligned with the emotional experience of the individual, not the intellectual experience of the individual.
1: Yes.
0: So there's a lot of people who believe they don't have a fear in their mind, but you put them in the situation and bang, their fear is automatically present. What I'm suggesting is their fear will not be present in that situation anymore once they understand God's truth about it.
1: And that's a process, you're saying.
0: There's
1: a process that we can go through where we say, okay, emotionally I'm still afraid, but I know that there's a false belief creating this fear.
0: Yes.
1: Otherwise I wouldn't be afraid. So I can now start to engage a process of desiring God's truth, and this might be how my fears are exposed and released.
0: Yes. Right. And in fact, it's the only way by which your fears can be exposed and released.
1: Yeah.
0: As we'll find out, there's another quality of divine truth later that talks about emotion.
1: Uh-huh.
0: And so that's involved in this particular understanding in terms of how you can correct the problem. But we must understand that fear is an emotion, it's a feeling, it's not something we're going to intellectually be able to avoid.
1: Yeah.
0: And when we're placed in situations, the instant we're in the situation, we will feel it unless there is a different belief in our soul that creates a different state within the individual. So the beautiful thing about this quality of divine truth is it's basically exposing to us all of our false beliefs, whether they are religious, scientific, physical, emotional, or spiritual. It exposes all of our false beliefs.
1: Yes.
0: Because once we understand that we wouldn't have fear if we understood the truth, God's truth on a certain subject, then we understand every time I feel the feeling of fear or I deny the feeling of fear, I cannot be in harmony with God's truth on the subject.
1: Mm-hmm.
0: And this gives me the option now of being able to correct that problem rather than just live in it. See, most of us justify that position and live in it every single day, in fact.
1: Yeah.
0: And we see it happening all around us all the time. And even most people who still come to our seminars still justify the position of living in fear on a large variety of subjects.
1: Absolutely.
0: And this is an indication that this quality of divine truth is not understood at the soul level by them. Once it's understood at the soul level, they'll no longer allow fear to dictate what happens in their life. They might still have some,
1: mm-hmm.
0: but they won't allow it to dictate what happens in their life. And they'll understand that every time they have a fear, it stops them from accepting God's truth. It stops them from understanding universal truth. Whether they think they know the universal truth or not, it is stopping them from emotionally feeling that universal truth as a presence in their life.
1: Yeah. Great. So maybe we should move on to the second question, but there's just something that you had here in the notes which I thought was, and you touched on it briefly when you said that divine truth or accepting God's truth actually opens us to more truth.
0: Mm.
1: And something you've written here in the notes is that if a teaching prevents us seeking more truth, then that teaching is not in harmony with divine truth.
0: Yes. So let's say we have a scientific principle that prevents us from examining more truth for some reason. Then that scientific principle could not be in harmony with God's truth. It's not scientific, in fact.
1: Yes.
0: It has to be based on some kind of emotional experience. If we have an emotional belief that stops us from examining or feeling more divine truth, then that's an indication that that emotional belief must be in error. It's got to be out of harmony with God's truth.
1: Mm-hmm.
0: If we have a spiritual belief that stops us from examining more truth, so like just a simple belief like the Bible is God's word and there's nothing beyond the Bible, that's what I would classify as a fear-based belief because it stops us from finding out more truth.
1: Yeah.
0: It's basically saying to us that all the truth of God, the whole universe is stored within the Bible, and if you go beyond that, you're going to get punished and you're going to go to hell and you're going to have all these bad things happen to you. And none of it is true, as is daily demonstrated to us by anybody who doesn't believe in the Bible.
1: Yeah.
0: The fact is they don't have all those things that are threatened happening to them at that moment or even after they die. And so therefore, it is untrue.
1: Mm.
0: But it is a belief that is stopping us from accepting more truth, and therefore it can be thrown out, it can be discarded, because all divine truth is fearless. It isn't governed by any fear. It doesn't cause us to get into any fear.
1: And so when a truth or when we ourselves are fearless, we're always seeking and expanding and exploring.
0: Always.
1: So,
0: and we know, because God's truth is infinite, which was the first quality we discussed, We know we're always going to be discovering new stuff. So we wouldn't be preventing ourselves from discovering new stuff by having or holding on to a belief system that prevents us from discovering new things.
1: Yeah.
0: And we wouldn't be worried about whether it's in harmony or out of harmony with God's truth. We would soon discover it, because we know that we're not afraid of being in or out of harmony. We will just discover it, and once we discover it, then we'll bring our lives into harmony with it. It's just like discovering something physical, you know, like discovering the law of aerodynamics. Once we discovered that, we decided to bring our life into harmony with that as a desire. We didn't go, oh, I'm afraid of that. You know, we weren't dragged kicking and screaming. Most of us now, can you imagine us in an airport being dragged kicking and screaming to be sit in a seat and being strapped down, and then we go like this the entire time, and then we, you know.
1: There probably is a small percentage of the population
0: possibly,
1: that still does that.
0: Possibly, but the reality is the people who do that probably wouldn't fly. Most of us fly because we desire to.
1: Yeah.
0: It's easier than travelling in any other way for long distances, and so we do it. And we choose to do it because that's our desire. This is the beauty of a fearless existence, is we finish up choosing to do things that we were previously afraid of once we understand God's truth.
1: You know what I find really fascinating is that the scientific community is often more open to this process of a fearless experimentation than many people in spiritual pursuits.
0: I agree.
1: And often science and spirituality or science and religion are pitted against each other when actually they could really learn about...
0: Well, I feel religion could learn a lot from science, because and from scientific endeavour and from the scientists themselves, just in terms of their attitude.
1: Yes.
0: Because the attitude of most religious faiths is, don't go looking for anything more. God might be against it. You might be punished in your future. After you die, something bad might happen. That's the general attitude of most people in spiritual circles, of religious circles of all kinds. And yet the scientific attitude is, yes, we want to know more about the universe. It's going to always benefit man by knowing more about the universe.
1: And if we make a mistake, well, we'll just try something new.
0: Well, we'll just try another experiment, if we make a mistake. And these are the attitudes that God wants to encourage us to have, but which most religious faiths deny that God wants to encourage us to have, and most religious faiths are in heavy fear of, in fact. Hence, they are constantly criticising any advances in scientific knowledge. Whereas when we're in harmony with God's truth on the matter, we're not afraid of advances in scientific knowledge. We welcome them, because it just means we're going to have to change on a concept or a belief we have to bring it into harmony with the scientific knowledge we've discovered. So we're not afraid of that. And we're not afraid of some kind of future events. Mm. So this is the thing, like the laws of reincarnation, for example, that people have, which are not laws at all, they're just
1: theories.
0: Most of them are fear-based, because they're causing people to be afraid of what will happen, you know, in their future at some point because of what they do now and what they've done in the past. There is a law of compensation. There is this idea of penalties or that we'll see and examine as a divine truth, but it's not driven by a fear of the future. It happens in the instant. It happens right now. The instant you break a law, a truth of God, the instant there's a consequence. You jump off a building, and the instant you do that, pretty soon thereafter, you've got the response. And we're not afraid of that. We know that there is this correlation between the law or the truth and the results of the truth. A person who's living in harmony with this principle would have no fear whatsoever about that process.
1: Because it's designed to help us learn more truth.
0: Yes, the whole lot is designed to help us live more truth, learn more truth, live in harmony with more love, learn how to look after our personal existence, learn self-responsibility. There's so many things that it's designed. God's laws are all designed into helping us become more personally responsible in our life. And so why would we be afraid of that? We'd want that if we were truly open to God's truth and truly open to this particular quality of divine truth.
1: Okay, thank you. All right. Regarding quality eight, what does a soul-based understanding that divine truth results in a fearless existence actually look like in my personal life?
0: Well, if I am not afraid of anything, obviously there will be very, very large changes to my choices and actions in my personal life.
1: Yeah.
0: From a physical perspective, I won't be afraid of discovering new truths about the universe. So collectively or individually, we would no longer be stopping the discovery process.
1: Mm-hmm.
0: We would no longer be stopping the process of making mistakes and then correcting ourselves based on the measurements we made through making mistakes. We would no longer be afraid of mistakes from a collective or individual perspective.
1: Yeah.
0: So there are many external and internal changes that would occur if mankind understood at the soul level this particular quality of divine truth. We would no longer approve of or accept religious thought that was based around fear.
1: Mm.
0: Either fear of discovery of new truths of the universe from a physical perspective, or fear of God, or fear of doctrinal errors. We would not be afraid of such things. We would be allowing ourselves to discover new facts about the universe and our presence in it, and new facts about God and everything God has created.
1: Mm-hmm.
0: We'd be constantly involved in the discovery of new facts. We wouldn't prevent it. We wouldn't use resistance or fear or violence or any other thing to prevent the discovery of new truth. We would always want to discover new truth. We would have an attitude of wanting to discover new truth. We wouldn't be trying to prevent others from discovering new truth just because we don't believe it at this point in time. We would allow them to go through the process of discovery of new truth because there's nothing to be afraid of. We would also not be afraid of throwing away false beliefs. We would in fact love the fact that we can throw away a false belief. That's one more damaging, controlling thing that we can get rid of.
1: Yeah.
0: It is one more thing out of our life that we can allow ourselves to just allow ourselves to get rid of out of our life in such a way that it no longer determines what we choose to do with our life.
1: Yeah.
0: So there are so many positive actions, both collectively and individually, that would be the result if we truly understood this quality of divine truth, that divine truth results in a fearless existence. So if we look at it in four primary areas, we've got the physical area.
1: Mm-hmm.
0: Divine truth results in us not having any more physical fears if we engage the truth about those particular things from an emotional perspective. Divine truth would result that we no longer are terrified emotionally about all sorts of experiences.
1: Yes.
0: You know, we're no longer afraid that somebody, that when our loved one dies, that we're not going to be able to grieve, or in fact we'll get

0: feel this terrible guilt that just nags on us and nags on us that we never release because we realise that's also based around a fear. So from a scientific perspective, we would always be absorbing new truth. Mm-hmm. So we would not, just because we have a certain religious belief, discount any scientific evidence. We wouldn't do that. If there was mathematical evidence that was presented to us about a certain truth, we wouldn't discount it just because we have a different belief system. Mm-hmm. When it comes to personally, there's going to be huge changes too. We won't be afraid of our emotions. We won't try to control others or their emotions, because usually when we do that, we're trying to control how we will feel as a result. Mm-hmm. We won't try to impact upon people we love all the time, trying to boss them around or control them and tell them what to do, because we understand God's universe is a very safe place, actually, much safer than what we've made it. Mankind is the most dangerous creature in God's universe, and the reason why we're the most dangerous is because we continue to use our will out of harmony with love, and that's what makes us the most dangerous creature in the universe currently. It doesn't need to be that way, and we understand that once we understand that fear is the cause of most of our beliefs about danger. Mm. We no longer are constrained by physical limitations anymore because we have an expansive view of the universe. We're no longer afraid to imagine. We're no longer afraid to discover, afraid to make mistakes, afraid to experiment. None of those things would happen anymore. We're no longer afraid of leaving a book that defines a religious viewpoint when it's blatantly obvious that such a book cannot be all of God's truth. Mm-hmm. We're no longer afraid of leaving it. We just leave it because it's easy to leave. We understand there are certain truths in it and there are certain false things in these books. And we accept the truths and at the same time do not accept all of it as truth.
1: Yeah.
0: And we're not afraid of doing that. We're not afraid that some God is going to come along and punish us for doing that. Mm-hmm. We're not afraid that that some person is going to come along and punish us, although that's much more highly likely than God doing it.
1: Yeah,
0: as I said, individual humanity is the most dangerous creature on earth. That's a potential. But even then, we're not afraid of that because we understand God's truth about it. The fact that we have an eternal existence is going to have a huge impact on our future choices and decisions.
1: Yeah.
0: So there's all these areas that it's going to positively affect us if we truly feel it.
1: Yeah.
0: But we have to feel it before it has any positive experience.
1: Yeah. Can I run through a few examples? You've touched on a few, but mm-hmm. some of them really speak sure. to me being on the other side of this truth. Not that I've accepted yeah. it, but yeah. I see yeah. myself in a lot of these.
0: Sure.
1: So when we have a soul-based understanding that divine truth results in a fearless existence, we live in a completely fearless state. We don't allow fear to dictate how we live our life. Even planning and any control of any kind is fear-based.
0: Mm-hmm.
1: I don't try to plan my life to control my emotions or my environment.
0: This is a big thing. I feel that what happens with most people is, particularly in the Western
1: yes.
0: world, we have the ability through a larger degree of wealth, which often we've stolen from others in terms of raped other countries to obtain. And we have this ability to control the comfort levels that we experience in our personal life.
1: Yes.
0: The problem with control of the comfort levels that we experience in our personal life is that it's based around fear. We're just trying to avoid certain experiences.
1: Mm-hmm.
0: And if we were truly in harmony with God and in harmony with this principle of divine truth, that divine truth results in a fearless existence, we wouldn't make decisions to improve our comfort in order to avoid something.
1: Yeah.
0: We'd make decisions to improve our comfort because we love
1: yeah.
0: ourselves or love somebody else. We would never make a decision to improve our personal comfort while destroying the personal comfort of another.
1: Mm-hmm.
0: Because all of those actions would actually be out of harmony with love.
1: Yeah.
0: And therefore, we would never take those decisions. And also, my choice to harm you in order to get something for myself is driven by a fear that I don't have enough myself
1: yeah.
0: or that there's not enough to go around. And these are not truths. The reality is God's created an abundant universe.
1: Mm-hmm.
0: And if we understood that, we would have far less fear. So there's some major areas that will affect our life there.
1: Yeah, and I agree that most of us in the West are very accustomed to having a large amounts of control over our environment and our day-to-day lives.
0: Mm-hmm.
1: But often that control has been done to avoid certain sets of emotions. And often, you know, we see when people have children, for example, or some set of events occurs where suddenly

0: they can't have quite as much control, a lot of fears start to get exposed, don't they? Which mm-hmm. shows us that that initial controlling of our environment happened because we're afraid of certain things.
1: Yes. Yeah. And if you look at the way children learn, even though when they start walking, for example, they're not afraid of falling over, mm-hmm. right?
0: Until and someone goes, ah!
1: Well, even then they're often not afraid yeah. of falling over. Otherwise, they'd probably never do it. And if they never did it, they'd never walk.
0: Yeah.
1: So we naturally, as humans from the young age, have this idea that even if we have some negative event that occurs as a result of our desire to know something or do something differently, we are not afraid of it. Fear develops over time. Mm. And usually it's inculcated into the child from the adult or from the adult's environment yeah. into the child. So the child learns it has to be afraid of certain things and certain pains. But when it's little, it's not afraid of feeling pain even, because it quite often touches things that causes it to feel pain. Mm-hmm. And then 10 minutes later, we'll go and do another thing that causes it to feel pain. It doesn't sit there in a frozen mess emotionally, avoiding every experience because there might be the potential of pain from the experience. Yeah. It doesn't do that.
0: Yeah.
1: We learn that as adults to do that because we don't release the pain that we've experienced. Mm-hmm. And this is a big problem that we face on the planet, is that because we don't release past pain, we then now have a fear of future pain, which governs our existence.
0: Yeah.
1: So a person who understood this principle would not do that anymore. They would yeah. not let the fear of past pain cause them to drag this pain into their future decisions.
0: Mm.
1: They would actually see the separation between past events and potential future events, and they would try to correct, they would release the past pain, but they would not let themselves focus on the future pain as a potential. They would see that the truth is that God's truth results in a fearless existence, and if that's the truth, then we have the prospect of never having any fear in the future.
0: Yeah.
1: Which means that we would then be willing to release the experience of our past fear.
0: Yeah.
1: We're willing to engage the process of experiencing our fears and experiencing our past pain, whether it be physical or emotional or spiritual in its nature.
0: Mm-hmm.
1: So we'd be willing to go through a process of change once we understood this properly at the soul level.
0: Mm. Well, and that's maybe a couple of other examples from this list. I believe I'm completely able to feel all of my own emotions, no matter how painful.
1: And I feel that's another one that could have a lot of discussion about.
0: Yeah.
1: We constantly believe that there is a certain level of pain, whether it be emotional or physical, and usually it's emotional, that we're unable to cope with,
0: mm-hmm.
1: that we're unable to experience. That is not one of God's truth. According to God's truth, all pain is able to be experienced. And all pain is able to be released.
0: Yeah.
1: So when we have this false belief, we are imposing a fear upon our future life and therefore dictating our future decisions through this fear.
0: Mm. Okay, another one. I feel when I'm living in fear, I'm not allowing the full expression of my own personality.
1: And this is another very important one. I feel a lot of people do not realise in any single moment that they're not allowing the full expression of their own personality and nature.
0: Mm.
1: In fact, the majority of people are heavily suppressing their own personality and nature because of all the fears that they have that are like, it's like a jail that they've created for themselves. Fear is like this jail that we built for ourselves, and we sit inside of it and we think we're protected. Right?
0: Yeah.
1: But it's actually a jail. It's not protection at all. It's a lack of freedom. It's slavery to our fear. Once we see that fear results in God's truth results in a fearless existence, and once we see the necessity of releasing fear, we no longer can make this jail for ourselves.
0: Mm-hmm.
1: So we start challenging the boundaries of this self-imposed jail, if you like,
0: yeah.
1: this self-imposed slavery, so we're willing to go beyond our previous experiences in any issue. So if before we were afraid of love, now we want to engage love. If before we were afraid of snakes, now we want to pick them up. If before we were afraid of, you know, scientific endeavours, now we want to do them. Before we were afraid of learning our own musical instrument, now we want to do it. You know, and as a result, we get to discover more about our own personality.
0: Yeah.
1: The main reason why we don't see the true personality of most people is because they are so afraid to develop it due to all of their fears.
0: Mm.
1: And this is a very, very limiting fact about our own personal development.
0: Yeah. Mm. Okay, maybe one final example about what it would look like if I had a soul-based understanding of this truth. I'll not modify myself or my actions in order to please others, which is really just avoiding fear.
1: Yeah, so if we think about our desire to please others, basically what we're afraid of is we're afraid that they won't be pleased. So we are afraid that somebody else will do, say, take some action or say something or feel something that is going to be very negative for us to experience if we don't do what they want or mm-hmm. don't do what they believe is correct to do. Now, when we're in a fearless place, we don't do that. Everything is governed by our desire for God's truth only.
0: Yeah.
1: It's not governed by what everybody else's personal opinion is anymore. Do we want God's truth or don't we? That's the only real decision that we make under those circumstances. And so what we do is we're desirous of God's truth. We want God's truth to become known to ourselves. We want to experience it. We want to understand it. We want to feel it. Rather than going through this process of thinking that other people's opinions really matter. Now, of course, if other people's opinions are more developed in truth, they will have fearless opinions.
0: Yeah.
1: And therefore, they will also help us to become more fearless as we progress in our own opinions and thoughts. But there are many people on the planet who have heavily fear-based opinions,
0: mm-hmm.
1: and we would no longer be focused on pleasing those people in order to get some kind of approval or acceptance back, or even in order to prevent violence,
0: yeah.
1: in order to prevent their attack of us. We will no longer do that because we are fearless in our understanding. And we're fearless in our understanding because we understand that God's truth, absolute truth, the truth of the universe, always gives us a more fearless existence.
0: Mm-hmm.
1: That's where it's leading us. It's leading us to this place of fearlessness, of and we don't need courage anymore because there's nothing to be afraid of.
0: Yeah.
1: And we only need courage going through this experience of releasing the fear.
0: Yeah, I've often felt that courage is really just the willingness to experience fear.
1: Yes, it is the experience, the willingness to feel it and experience it emotionally.
0: Mm.
1: That's what courage is, but we only need courage until fear is gone.
0: It's gone. Yeah.
1: Once fear is gone, you know, it's almost like, well, what does there need to be courageous about? We just plow ahead because we like it.
0: This
1: is only desire is causes us to move forward after that point.
0: Yeah.
1: So almost like, because we've developed the quality of courage during the fear-based position, obviously we'll still retain the quality,
0: mm-hmm.
1: but we don't actually need it anymore because there's nothing to be afraid of, and we know there's nothing to be afraid of.
0: But you're saying also in that statement that courage is a quality we can develop.
1: Yes.
0: So, and until we reach the place where there's no fear, and then it will stay with us, but we
1: yes.
0: won't actually have any fear in us anymore.
1: Exactly. So
0: yeah.
1: so we need to start having courage.
0: Mm.
1: Because of this divine truth, that God's truth results in a fearless existence, this principle of God's truth, we come to understand internally that actually there's only we need to develop courage in order to get rid of our fear.
0: Mm-hmm.
1: We need to get rid of our fear through an experience. Once we've done that, we realise that this courage will have led us to a new place. And the new place is now where we know.
0: Yeah.
1: We're no longer afraid. We have nothing to be afraid of because we know. We know everything we need to know and live in harmony with the love that exists in the universe and the truth that exists in the universe in that place. And even though we haven't discovered all of God's truth, we now no longer have a fear of discovering God's truth.
0: Yeah.
1: And unfortunately, I see on the planet still there are large barriers to discovering more of God's truth because we have so many fears in so many directions.
0: Mm.
1: Some of them are fears of other people's opinions, fear of our own response, fear of our own emotions, fear of our physical pain, fear of our emotional pain, fear of our spiritual pain, you know, fear of God, fear of the universe, fear of the devil who doesn't exist, and so forth. We've got so many fears
0: yeah.
1: that govern our desire for more truth. And this is why people created books like the Bible, so that nobody would have a desire
0: mm.
1: to discover more truth. It's almost like saying, here's my fear-based creation,
0: yep.
1: a book, and this book is the end of all truth, and that's a fear-based statement,
0: yeah.
1: in fact. And this book is the only part of God's word that exists, and that's a fear-based statement. And these fear-based statements all support my fear-based existence.
0: Mm.
1: And so many books that have been created, particularly religious books that have been created on the planet, have all been created for the sake of supporting our fears.
0: Yeah.
1: And once we no longer have a fear-based existence, we will find that we will not be bound to these books.
0: Mm.
1: We will not be controlled by them. We will not believe the majority of things that are in them anymore. We'll only believe the things that are in them that are actually true, that have been supported by evidence or somebody has verified.
0: Mm. So really this question is about having a soul-based understanding and what that would look like.
1: Mm.
0: But in the previous question you talked about the fact that even hearing divine truth often exposes fear within us.
1: Mm-hmm.
0: And from really this whole discussion of these two questions, you're really saying that this is a process of receiving a soul-based understanding of this truth. We're going to need courage to do that, to
1: yes.
0: challenge fear with truth. And
1: because
0: actually
1: because
0: feel...
1: our fear prevents the truth from ever entering us even.
0: Yeah.
1: That's the thing we need to understand.
0: So it's going to require us opening ourselves up to the experience of fear.
1: Yes, because the only way to get rid of fear is by experiencing it.
0: Mm-hmm.
1: And unfortunately, while the fear remains within the soul, truth cannot enter on that subject.
0: Yeah.
1: So what we're going to need to do is be ready to experience fear and release it, and will in fact desire this eventually.
0: Yes.
1: I know it sounds crazy, but you will desire this eventually.
0: Yeah.
1: You'll get to the point where you desire to experience fear, terror, and release it, because you know the terror and fear is preventing you from absorbing emotionally more truth.
0: Mm-hmm.
1: And in fact, you understand that so much that you're prepared to go through the emotional process of doing it.
0: Yeah.
1: Not only prepared, you want to. You know, you're not there going in resistance saying, oh, why do I have to do this? You want to because you realize the importance of it to your future existence.
0: So really, we can accept this divine truth, that divine truth results in a fearless existence. We can receive that, and that will then begin to dictate our actions to challenge fear in every area. We won't
1: yes.
0: be fearless when we accept this truth, or how does
1: but
0: that work?
1: But the truth won't enter our soul
0: yeah.
1: until we've released the fear.
0: Gotcha.
1: But at least from an intellectual perspective, we are willing to challenge the process. We're
0: yeah.
1: willing to develop the feeling of courage
0: yeah.
1: to work through our fears. The problem that most people have is they want to use the intellectual truth to skip over their fears.
0: Yeah.
1: So what they, well, you know, so when I talk about the fact that there is no thing, such thing as, you know, dying completely, you know, that you're always going to have a life after death. Most people now who've listened to us say, yes, I know that. I have no fear of that. And yet you put them in the situation where they're dying and you see they're terrified.
0: Yeah.
1: And the reason why they're terrified is because it's not yet an emotional feeling within them.
0: Mm-hmm.
1: It's only a thought. And this is the problem, is that we cannot, any of these qualities of divine truth, we cannot absorb with our mind only. Our mind can help us to go through an emotional experience to confront them. But we cannot absorb it with our mind only and expect there to be a change.
0: Mm.
1: The change has to happen emotionally.
0: Yeah.
1: The only way for terror and fear to exit our soul, exit our emotional experience, is by the experience of it.
0: Mm-hmm.
1: If we refuse to experience it, none of the divine truths, even though they are all fearless in their nature, will actually cause a change in us unless we go through the release of the fear-based experience.
0: Yeah, I suppose if I contrast between yourself and myself, you still have fears within you, obviously.
1: Yes.
0: You're not at one with God yet.
1: Yep.
0: I still have an immense amount of fear and terror within me.
1: Yes.
0: But you've gone through a process of releasing quite a lot of fear and terror, and when I interact with you, I feel that you know the divine truth, that divine truth results in a fearless existence, because you live your life in a way where you don't try to control your experience or your
1: yeah.
0: environment.
1: Yeah.
0: You desire your emotions.
1: Yeah.
0: So you've actually received even a soul-based understanding of this truth.
1: Yes.
0: In
1: or
0: this process.
1: Or have connected with that soul-based understanding of the truth.
0: Yeah.
1: Rather than allowing my fear to dominate my intellectual and emotional belief.
0: Yeah. Whereas I'm still coming at it from the place of intellectually agreeing with that,
1: mm-hmm.
0: and then needing to challenge the emotional belief, which is, nah,
1: exactly.
0: Fear is going to keep me safe.
1: And this is the emotional belief that stops your progression. It causes
0: yeah.
1: your stagnation, right?
0: Yeah.
1: And so you know that and aware of that, how much it's causing your stagnation.
0: Yes.
1: And this is the case for the majority of people who hear Divine Truth. It's their emotional absorption of fear that's still present within themselves, that they're not allowing themselves to experience, that causes the emotional rejection of Divine Truth.
0: Mm-hmm.
1: So they have an intellectual acceptance while at the same time having an emotional rejection. And this becomes very confusing and confronting to have both things at the same time. Because in one thing, your mind is telling you to do one thing, but your heart, your feelings are telling you to do something completely different. Yeah. Your mind's telling you, don't go down the fear road, don't go down the fear road. And your heart's telling you, go down the fear road, go down the fear road.
0: Or the other way around, is it?
1: Well, no. While the fear remains within the heart,
0: do what fear says.
1: Telling you, do what the fear says. Do what the fear says. Yeah. Do what the fear says. And your mind's going, don't do what the fear says. What are you doing? This is after you've accepted intellectually divine truth, but not emotionally.
0: Mm-hmm.
1: Now, the majority of people who have heard divine truth currently on the planet have only done that. They've accepted it intellectually, but not emotionally, because they're unwilling to go through the emotional experience of the release of the fear, the terror. It's one of the hardest emotions to release. The majority of people avoid that immensely. So they spend most of their life creating a life to avoid it.
0: Yeah.
1: And so it takes a lot of effort to break down the resistance to feeling the terror that exists within you as an individual.
0: Mm-hmm.
1: But once you do, now the divine truth that's in your mind can enter your heart.
0: Yeah.
1: And now the fear no longer governs everything about your actions and what you choose to do, choose to believe, choose to accept, choose to act upon.
0: Mm-hmm.
1: You're no longer governed by this terror that exists within you because you know you can experience it. You don't even have to have released it completely. You know you can experience it. You've done it many times before, so you know you can do it again. And you know you didn't die doing it. You know that things didn't go badly doing it. In fact, you know your life improved. So you now have faith that if you release the terror, then the truth will be able to enter you emotionally to such a complete degree that eventually you'll become at one with God on the subject and you'll have no emotional feeling of fear or terror within you at all.
0: Mm-hmm.
1: No matter what the justification was prior,
0: yeah.
1: You now no longer have the justification for the fear either.
0: Yeah, yeah. Wonderful. Thank you.
1: Yes. It's a beautiful quality of divine truth, actually.
0: It is.
1: And poorly understood by the majority of people who have even listened to to divine truth on the planet.
0: Mm.
1: And it was very poorly understood in the first century as well.
0: Yeah.
1: Most people who listened to divine truth in the first century still had a lot of personal fear.
0: Mm.
1: And until they went through that experience of releasing that fear, then they started to have a lot of courage. Because courage develops. The more you release fear, the more courageous you can become because it's easier.
0: Yeah, because you're in a sense, you're not afraid of the experience of fear anymore.
1: No.
0: You might still have it within you, but you know that you can experience it.
1: Yes.
0: And this is where I see a lot of us, myself included, getting stumped.
1: Yes.
0: Where we're, you know, have a few forays into feeling a little bit of fear.
1: Yep.
0: But this faith that divine truth will result in a fearless existence is still not well developed, and so our will doesn't get used in that direction. When what I'm feeling more and more is that it's a decision of will. How am I going to use my will?
1: Yes.
0: Will I do it in harmony with faith in this quality? Because I have to sort of experiment with that and grow my faith. Mm-hmm. I have some good experiences with that, but it's still not entered my soul.
1: No.
0: So,
1: because your fear still dominates the experience. It still dominates your willingness.
0: And the actions that I take daily, really.
1: Mm. Yeah.
0: So would that be what would be your advice to someone who has this truth intellectually?
1: Mm-hmm.
0: It hasn't entered their soul.
1: Yep.
0: There
1: is only one solution.
0: Yep.
1: And that is you must at some point make an active choice to actually feel and experience all of your fear and terror.
0: Mm.
1: That's the only way that this is going to change.
0: And that's a soul-based choice as well, isn't it?
1: It's got to be a soul-based choice.
0: An intellectual choice.
1: It'll grow over time. It may grow over time till you get to that choice. You have to confront every single fear-based perspective in order to get to make to that choice.
0: Mm-hmm.
1: Now, I see both on Earth and in the spirit world in the first six dimensions, huge amounts of fear still. There's huge amounts of people in... When I say huge amounts, I'm talking like 30 billion people who are in a state of terror and fear.
0: Mm.
1: And that's a lot of people who are unwilling to feel and experience their own fears. And it also prevents every single one of those people from understanding God's truth from an emotional perspective.
0: Yeah.
1: So it has such a huge effect on our ability to grow towards God, but also our ability to be happy.
0: Yeah.
1: And it is the single most important reason why the earth is in its current condition and why people in the spirit world who, after they've passed, are currently in a condition of unhappiness.
0: Mm.
1: Fear is the most dominant emotion that is retained within the human race still, and while it is the most dominant emotion, it is going to prevent the absorption of new truths.
0: Yeah.
1: And so it's very important that all of us recognise the effect of fear in our lives.
0: Mm. Mm. Thank you. Mm. Quality 9. What do you mean when you say divine truth does not hurt anyone or anything?
1: Yes, well, this is common belief on the planet, isn't there, that the truth hurts. Yeah. It's in songs. And most people believe it, actually. Most people choose to not have truth because they believe truth hurts.
0: Mm-hmm.
1: And in fact, many people are willing to live lives for the majority of their existence on earth where they don't know the truth about most things. They feel that ignorance is bliss.
0: Yeah.
1: Ignorance is painful, actually. And God's truth is that ignorance is painful and certainly not bliss.
0: Yeah.
1: Right.
0: Yeah.
1: So the reality is that God's truth cannot hurt anybody or anything. And the reason why it cannot is because it is the absolute truth of the universe and it's all based around love.
0: Yeah.
1: So it's always loving.
0: Mm-hmm.
1: So it's impossible to hurt anything or anyone with God's truth.
0: Mm-hmm.
1: God's truth is of such a nature that it always brings more love into the situation. Always. It always brings more acknowledgement of law into the situation. It always brings more truth into the situation. That's the way God's truth is.
0: Yeah.
1: Human truth is often in denial of God's law, in denial of the truth. We want to retain an opinion of our own, which we want to believe is true, but which is actually damaging our existence. Human truth, so-called, when it's out of harmony with God's truth, is actually damaging our happiness. It's hurting us.
0: Mm.
1: And this is the thing we need to come to see, that the real thing that hurts is not knowing the truth, but the error that existed before the truth was known.
0: Yeah.
1: And this is why it's so important for us to have a desire to discover more truth.
0: Yeah.
1: Because if we discover more truth, we will have the potential of feeling less hurt
0: mm-hmm.
1: in our future. If we continue to hold on to errors and therefore hold on to the untruth, what we do is we are now, through the law, there's laws involved with all of this, encouraging more hurt.
0: Yeah.
1: We're actually bringing more hurt to us by holding on to the error. And I see that this is a big problem as well, that we are frequently believing that the truth hurts when the truth does not hurt at all.
0: Mm-hmm.
1: And it's the error that hurts us constantly, that we live in almost constantly. And when it gets exposed, of course it hurts.
0: Yeah.
1: And we are unwilling generally to go through the process of the exposure of the hurt.
0: Mm.
1: So what finishes up happening is we suppress the hurt, and we think that not knowing the truth will help us suppress the hurt. But the hurt is having a terrible detrimental effect to our body, to our emotions, to our life, to our attractions, what we attract into our life, and even the detrimental effect in our relationships and particularly our relationship with God. And yet we want to hold on to the hurt.
0: Mm.
1: We're not seeing the truth of what creates hurt. What creates hurt isn't truth, it's error.
0: Mm.
1: And that's the thing we need to understand.
0: So really you're saying it's error, it's lies, it's deceit. All of these things create our hurt.
1: Yes.
0: And sometimes people want to deny those things and they think that's ignorance and that's blissful.
1: Yes.
0: But actually eventually the truth will come along and expose those things.
1: Yes.
0: And it's not the truth that's hurting in those times. It's just the exposure of what already existed, which was deceit, lies, error, false beliefs, kinds of things.
1: Yeah. Exactly. And in fact, when a person arrives in the spirit world, many times they realize that the bliss they thought was ignorance yeah. is no longer bliss.
0: Because all of God's truth is, all of God's laws are actually designed to bring us truth, aren't they?
1: So exactly.
0: Even if we control our environment enough while we're here in our physical body, as soon as we enter the spirit world, we're going to be confronted with truth, aren't we?
1: Yes. Yeah. But it's not only because of that. Yeah. There are many reasons why a person, once they hit the spirit world, realizes that ignorance was not bliss.
0: Mm.
1: They arrive in the spirit world in usually a terrible condition with a lot of pain associated with it. And now they become completely conscious of their pain, and as a result they realize that a lot of their pain was the result of their choice to be ignorant. They also find that their choice to be ignorant means that they don't understand where they're now living.
0: Mm-hmm.
1: And that causes huge amounts of confusion and further pain
0: mm-hmm.
1: because they no longer understand the location in which they're living or why they're living in that location and what caused them to be in that location. They don't understand how the universe works, and so they don't know how to get out of the location that they're living in. And so the bliss that they thought was created by the ignorance is not created, and in fact the opposite has been created, and that is more pain and suffering gets created through ignorance. And you can see the reality of this in our physical life quite easily. Whenever we are ignorant of physical things, so for example, the average person on earth, you know, hundreds of years ago was ignorant to the fact that there was such a thing as germs.
0: Yeah.
1: And so what we used to do is things like go to the toilet and eat straight after without washing our hands. You know, that was something we were ignorant of. Now, the average person might have smelt their hands and gone, well, that's not very nice, right? And done something about it for that reason. But they would not have been particularly concerned about, you know, the fact that there might be damaging effects of those particular germs. Now, the ignorance of that caused their behaviour to be such that they allowed themselves to live in what we would call unsanitary conditions.
0: Yeah.
1: Not understanding that the unsanitary condition caused the multiplication of diseases and viruses and bacteria, which then affected their own life and eventually, and for many, caused their death
0: mm-hmm.
1: and therefore the separation from their current life. Now, in that small physical example, we can see the ignorance to the fact that there are microscopic organisms that can cause our harm and the reason for their creation, which is all to do with our own unsanitary behaviour, wasn't known or understood and so therefore resulted in a large number of deaths. Once we start to understand that, it started to reduce the number of deaths involved with that kind of behaviour because we started to behave differently. It modified our behaviour. And this is the beauty of truth, is that it starts to modify our behaviour. It reduces the hurt. Now that we understand what is the cause between, you know, so we now have a cause and effect relationship.
0: Mm-hmm.
1: We see the effect is the death of for unknown causes. The cause was eventually known in the sense that it was caused by unsanitary behaviour and conditions. Once we correct the unsanitary behaviour and conditions, all of a sudden we have an improvement in the way and in how many people die. And therefore we see this relationship.
0: Yep.
1: The truth gave us more freedom, a longer life span generally, and also less trauma in death.
0: Yeah.
1: As a result of not dying from conditions that were dramatically caused by viruses or bacteria or other kinds of organisms that could harm us.
0: Mm-hmm.
1: So how could you then say the truth hurt?
0: Yeah.
1: The truth did not hurt. It was remaining in the ignorant, error-based position that hurt.
0: Yeah.
1: And this applies physically, emotionally, spiritually, with all issues in the universe.
0: Yeah.
1: So every single physical, scientific issue in the universe will benefit from us knowing more truth about it.
0: Mm.
1: Every single emotional thing that we need to discover will benefit by us knowing more truth about it. Every single spiritual thing in our future life will benefit by us knowing more truth about it. The truth doesn't hurt us. It helps us. It makes us happy.
0: Yeah.
1: It's the error and holding on to the error-based position that hurts us.
0: Mm. Can I put to you a few examples from the notes here?
1: Sure.
0: You've said, not being open and telling the whole truth always results in more harm and pain to the soul. And that's sort of relating to what you're saying there, isn't it?
1: Well, it not only results in more pain to the soul, but as a subsequent result, more pain to the physical body and the spiritual bodies that are connected to the soul.
0: Yes.
1: So by withholding the truth and not telling it, in any case, if we know it and we don't tell it, all we're doing is creating more pain and suffering for ourselves.
0: Mm-hmm.
1: And more pain and suffering for anybody who heard our lie,
0: yeah,
1: or could have benefited from the truth that we withheld.
0: Yeah.
1: And if you think about it, we wouldn't take such actions if we didn't believe that the truth hurt. If we thought to ourselves, oh, the truth never hurts, we'd go, I'm not hurting anybody. I can go and tell them whatever I want. You know, that's truthful and I'm not hurting. But also I would understand, telling a person something that is not demonstrated to be true and not proven to be true can be a dangerous thing. And unless I preface that with, I don't know, or this is my personal opinion,
0: mm-hmm,
1: I'm creating some fictitious truth which the person may then act upon and do something with.
0: Yeah.
1: Now, if people do something because of your personal opinion, well, that's okay. That's their personal choice. You've stated up to the front that that's your personal opinion and that's okay. But if people do something because you're telling them it's the definite God's truth, yeah, and yet it's not, and then they take actions that they will be harmed by in the future, then a lot of that pain is going to be on your head personally as well,
0: on
1: through the
0: soul,
1: laws,
0: really,
1: on your soul.
0: Yeah.
1: And you're going to feel the pain of that as well. So it's a very dangerous thing to tell people so-called ideas or concepts that you do not know are true, and you need to understand that it's dangerous and also tell people, no, this is my personal opinion. This is not what I know for certain.
0: Mm.
1: Right? So there's a lot of things that are my personal opinion that I don't know for certain, and when people ask me my personal opinion, I tell them because they've asked. But I tell them, this is my personal opinion. I don't know that for certain.
0: Yeah.
1: When I know something for certain, I say, no, this is God's truth that I have discovered through experience, and I know that for certain. And then I tell them those particular things. And I know I can do so with no fear of them ever being hurt by it.
0: Yeah.
1: Because I know that God's truth always results in less hurt.
0: Yeah.
1: It always results in more power to the individual and to us collectively.
0: Mm-hmm.
1: It always results in more love being on the planet. It always results in a happier existence.
0: Yeah. It's beautiful. All right, some other examples now, just about emotional pain.
1: Mm-hmm.
0: So you've got here, if we reject truth because of potential pain, we are choosing to remain in emotional error.
1: Mm-hmm.
0: So you've already sort of covered that, haven't you?
1: Yes, what we're really saying to ourselves in that place is that the truth causes pain.
0: Mm.
1: That's really what we're saying. So if we reject truth because we're afraid that we'll have to feel some pain, we're really saying that it's the truth that caused my pain.
0: Yeah.
1: And we see this happening all the time, don't we, in our seminars Definitely. And stuff, when people come up and say, what's the truth about this? You start telling them and they go, I don't want to know. You know, you can feel in them they don't want to know. That is their belief, their false belief that the truth hurts.
0: Mm-hmm.
1: Coming to the fore, it's an emotion that they have, that the truth does hurt. It's not the truth that hurts, it's the error that the truth exposes that's hurting them. And they need to be willing to experience the error and the emotions associated with the error if they're going to ever be free of it. Now, most people are not willing to go through that. They want to hear a truth without ever having it be absorbed in their heart. They believe that they can force it into their heart while the error still remains in their heart. It's not possible. It's just a not possible thing. And there's another fundamental principle of divine truth which we'll look at later, which actually says it's not possible.
0: Yeah.
1: But it's not possible, and every time they attempt to do it, they're basically reinforcing their own belief system that the truth hurts.
0: Yeah.
1: And they become afraid of the truth.
0: Yeah.
1: Which is also an indication, as from our previous discussion, that fear is not in harmony with God's truth either.
0: Yeah.
1: So that's an indication that there's something wrong.
0: Mm.
1: Every time we feel afraid of truth, there's got to be something wrong with our belief system about truth.
0: Yeah. Yeah, and some of those things would be, Well, we often feel the emotional pain of truth entering us because we believe error, which hurts to release.
1: Can I say that we don't feel the emotional pain of truth entering us? Because there is no emotional pain associated with truth entering us. There's only emotional pain associated with error leaving us.
0: Mm-hmm.
1: When somebody tells us the truth, it exposes the error and we start to feel it. That means it's starting to leave us.
0: Yeah.
1: Once we start to feel it, it's leaving us, and therefore we will have some pain. Now, usually the two events are very closely aligned with each other.
0: Yeah.
1: Somebody tells us the truth, and the emotional train is instantly triggered, and if we allow it, we start feeling the error.
0: Mm-hmm.
1: But if we don't allow it, we'll start believing that the truth caused our pain. Which is not true, because it's impossible for truth to cause our pain.
0: And that really indicates that we want to hold on to our pain, doesn't it? Or
1: we do.
0: Our error.
1: We do.
0: We're saying, no more truth, because I don't want this. I want to hold on to this rather than experience it.
1: Yes, and the main reason why a person wants to hold on to error is because they're unwilling to go through the emotional process of releasing the error.
0: Mm-hmm.
1: So that's a point of personal unwillingness. It's got nothing to do with the truth hurting.
0: Yeah.
1: It's the point of their personal resistance that they have to letting the error leave them.
0: Mm-hmm.
1: Yep.
0: So if we release emotional error, hearing divine truth will only bring us peace, happiness and bliss.
1: Yes. So once we get to the point where we release the error on a certain subject, on a certain matter, we can absorb all sorts of divine truths about that particular subject without any resistance anymore.
0: Mm-hmm.
1: There's no pain associated with it either anymore because the error which caused the pain has gone because we chose to experience it.
0: Yeah. So if we use some examples there.
1: Yeah.
0: Of a partner telling...
1: Maybe we can use the examples in our next session.
0: Sure,
1: yeah,
0: sure, absolutely.
1: Session. I've put them in the wrong sequence there.
0: That's fine. Okay. All right, the final thing you have written here is that there are emotional penalties for wanting to believe lies in order to avoid emotional pain.
1: Yes.
0: And perhaps that's quite the dramatic thing to end our discussion on.
1: Yes. Many times we want to believe the lie. The main reason why we want to believe a lie is because we are trying to avoid some emotional pain of what will happen when we have to accept the truth.
0: Mm-hmm.
1: And the emotional pain is a result of the error leaving us, that we don't want to leave us.
0: Yeah.
1: And so what we do is we manage it. And the way we manage it is we choose to continue to believe the lie in order to avoid the emotional pain of the error leaving us.
0: Mm-hmm.
1: And this is a terrible thing that happens with belief systems, religious belief systems, scientific belief systems, political belief systems, and all sorts of belief systems on the planet, even down right down to belief systems about our personal emotions. We are constantly trying to manage the pain within us without releasing it.
0: Yeah.
1: This is a major flaw in our desire. We need to understand we will not be able to manage our emotional pain eventually because in our emotional pain we make choices that then cause us to attract more emotional pain and therefore more error. And the more this cycle continues, the error will build to such a point that we'll have a huge amount of pain to experience, and it would be very, very difficult for us to experience it. There are many people who have lived for thousands of years in the spirit world now, who have yet to engage the process of experiencing their emotional pain because their emotional pain is so great because of their choices to avoid.
0: Mm-hmm.
1: Now, truth will help this process.
0: Yeah.
1: And so it is very important for us to understand we need to let the truth do its work.
0: Yeah.
1: And the truth will bring us happiness.
0: Mm. So you're really saying that when we make the choice to believe lies, not only are we leaving the emotional pain that's already existing within us unexposed and therefore unable to be healed, but we're actually accruing more emotional pain.
1: Of course, because we're making choices based on ignorance, which means we're breaking many of God's truths or God's laws. When we break many of God's laws, there is the subsequent effect of those laws telling us we've broken them, that there is some kind of result for breaking them. That increases the amount of pain that we're in to show us that we're actually making choices that are out of harmony with love, out of harmony with truth. So there's this cycle that occurs that continues to build up to such an intensity that we no longer want to make any choices that are out of harmony with love.
0: Yeah.
1: That's the purpose of the system.
0: Yeah.
1: But many of us take many, many years to get to that point because we detune from the emotional experience of the pain. We're trying to avoid the pain constantly. If we were very sensitive to the pain and allowed the experience of the pain, it's highly unlikely we would make another choice which would result in more pain.
0: Mm-hmm.
1: So there is a benefit to allowing ourselves to become more sensitive to the emotional pain that's caused by error, not by truth.
0: Yeah.
1: We need to allow ourselves to benefit by being more sensitive to the emotional pain, allowing ourselves to experience the emotional pain, which is the result of the error that's within us that needs to exit us somehow, it needs to get out of us somehow. And once that happens, when the truth comes to us, it will be like, oh, it's just a breath of fresh air. It's beautiful, you know. It creates happiness.
0: Yeah.
1: We won't be resistive to it under those circumstances.
0: Mm.
1: Our resistance to truth is driven by our fear of experiencing our emotional pain. Now, if we really understood God's principles here, we'd understand that fear results in more pain.
0: Yeah.
1: We'd understand that fear is in opposition to God's truth.
0: Yeah.
1: And we'd understand that hurt is in opposition to God's truth, but both need to be experienced in order to be released.
0: Yeah, my God's helped me with something recently where I was feeling quite stuck around a certain group of fears and certain issues in our relationship. And they said to me, well, just you're feeling stuck around these emotions, but if you just keep desiring truth, speaking truth, wanting truthful interactions, your emotions will be exposed. You won't have to worry about this issue anymore.
1: No.
0: And I can vouch for that. That definitely has worked to get me over this hump where I just felt very stagnant. Just even praying to be open or praying for to receive more truth and making the commitment to just being absolutely truthful, even about my error-based position with myself and with others really helped me to begin to release some of these errors.
1: Yes.
0: Yeah.
1: After a while, we start seeing that all of our resistance is caused by our fear of pain, whether that pain be physical or emotional.
0: Yeah.
1: And fear is not the result of God's truth, and pain is also not the result of God's truth.
0: No.
1: Both are results of errors being expressed as truth.
0: Yeah.
1: Errors that we believe are true but are not.
0: And if we embrace this process of desiring truth, the errors begin to lead us and we do begin to experience more peace, more direction, more desire, more happiness.
1: Exactly. Yeah. Even just acknowledging the truth that you're under attack or acknowledging the truth that there's a potential of violence towards yourself and has a freeing effect upon the person, not a enslaving effect.
0: Yes.
1: So often the truths that we're trying to deny are actually, if we accepted them, would actually free us from the fear and free us from the hurt.
0: Yeah.
1: So I see it as a sad thing that the majority of people still do not understand this relationship between pain and error.
0: Mm.
1: They believe pain belongs to truth, not to error.
0: Yeah, it's sad.
1: And that's very sad because pain does not belong to truth. They also believe fear belongs to truth. That's why they want to remain ignorant. Fear does not belong to truth either.
0: No.
1: And these are things that we need to come to understand.
0: Yeah. Mm. Okay. Thank you. Regarding quality 9, what does a soul-based understanding that divine truth does not hurt anyone or anything look like in my personal life?
1: Well, I no longer am governed by the concept that truth results in pain. That's the primary way in which it affects my life. I see that any pain that I experience is not the result of truth, but rather the result of error leaving me.
0: Yeah.
1: And so instead of denying painful processes, we are willing to accept painful processes as long as they are going to free us of the fear and pain that is within us.
0: Mm-hmm.
1: We accept these particular processes as a part of our existence until such a time as we are free of the pain, whether it be emotional or physical. We no longer see truth as the cause of it. We see the error is the cause of it. We see the proper relationship between error and pain. Once we're in that condition, it changes the way in which we see most things that we experience. Because we start seeing that pain is not something to be avoided, but something to be embraced and experienced. We don't choose to create it. Also, we don't choose to create painful experiences, but we choose to release painful emotions that have been from previous experiences that are painful.
0: Yeah.
1: Ironically, a person who doesn't understand this relationship will continue to choose to create painful experiences. So in other words, because they're in denial of the truth, there is no way for them to create a more happy experience in their future. Because they're in acceptance of the fear and pain-based experience and not releasing it, they then choose to make decisions based upon the suppression of this fear and pain-based experience.
0: Mm-hmm.
1: And that causes them to make more fear and pain-based experiences in their life.
0: Yeah.
1: It's only the absorption of truth that allows this cycle to stop. So we would stop blaming our pain on knowing more truth.
0: Mm-hmm.
1: We would start to see the importance of absorbing more truth. And in fact, we would develop a passionate desire to know more truth because we have broken this internal belief, which is a false belief, that there is a relationship between pain and truth.
0: Yeah.
1: The pain and truth relationship does not exist,
0: mm-hmm.
1: right? It is not and has always is not God's truth and has always been a figment of our own imagination. There is a direct relationship between error and pain. That does exist. And we need to come to accept that from an emotional perspective that this relationship exists.
0: Mm-hmm.
1: Now, when we understand that relationship, that error is the result of all of our pain,
0: mm-hmm.
1: and as a result, when we release error, we're going to have to release pain, we then start to accept the process of the release of pain.
0: Yeah.
1: We no longer desire to get involved in situations or events that cause us to suppress our pain. Or that causes us to suppress the error. We no longer accept beliefs that causes us to suppress error.
0: Mm-hmm.
1: We no longer desire to have error within us,
0: mm-hmm.
1: as we did before. We no longer support error in our environment or our community or our worldwide belief systems. We confront those errors instead because we realise they are all the causes of our pain currently.
0: Mm-hmm. So presumably that means that we don't choose to suppress truth in any situation because
1: right.
0: we know that it's not, divine truth never hurts anyone or anything.
1: Exactly.
0: And if it happens to expose error, then that's going to be the best thing for everyone
1: yes.
0: involved.
1: And we know it's the best thing because we've experienced that in our personal life and we know it's the best thing. So instead of engaging a process where we're telling this person a white lie so that they can avoid that particular truth and saying a white lie here or a black lie there in order to, to support, you know, the person in their error-based position and help them avoid pain, we even see helping a person avoid pain as a error-based position,
0: mm-hmm.
1: because we realise that pain and suffering is error,
0: yeah.
1: based on error. So we don't support their suppression of pain. We want to help them release it.
0: Yeah.
1: So we would not even encourage the development of drugs that supported the suppression of pain.
0: Mm-hmm.
1: We would instead encourage the development of drugs that supported the release of pain, if there were such a thing.
0: Yeah.
1: And we would choose to engage our life in this really positive manner of sharing the truth all the time, never being afraid of the truth, never avoiding the truth in public experience or in public life or in our private life. We'd never avoid truth in our relationship with our parents, children, our partner. We would always be telling the truth. When they ask us what we feel, we'd always say what we feel, even if what we feel isn't very nice at the time.
0: Yeah.
1: We would do it in a manner that is not blaming them or criticising them or dumping on them, but we would choose to do it because that's what truth would do.
0: Mm-hmm.
1: Error wouldn't do that.
0: Yeah.
1: Error would compound the error.
0: Yeah.
1: Error would say another lie and cover over the previous one.
0: Yeah.
1: That's what error would do. We wouldn't choose to do that.
0: Mm. Okay, so in that vein, some examples from our notes. So when we had a soul-based understanding that divine truth would never hurt anyone or anything, we would feel that withholding divine truth is harmful to everyone and everything around us. We would feel...
1: Can we talk about that?
0: Go ahead.
1: So what I see happening a lot on the planet is that people acknowledge that telling the truth is a powerful thing. But they feel that it should only be engaged under certain conditions. Mm-hmm. And one of the conditions they feel it should be engaged is when the person wants it all the time. But living in harmony with truth means that you will want it all the time.
0: Yeah.
1: Right? So that means that everything you do will be harmonious with truth all the time. In every interaction you have with any other person, you will always be in harmony with truth all the time. The persons around you will learn that if they're going to interact with you, they're going to have to interact with truth all the time. And the reason why you choose to do this is because you love them. Mm-hmm. Not because you're afraid of them or because you're afraid of their emotions or you're afraid of your own emotional experience.
0: Or that you want them to feel bad even.
1: Or that you want them to feel bad.
0: No.
1: But just because you love them.
0: Yeah.
1: You know that it's the error that's in them that causes their pain.
0: Mm-hmm.
1: And as such, you wouldn't avoid telling them the truth when you had the opportunity. Now, if you started telling them the truth and they said, I don't want to hear that, well, that's okay. That's their choice and decision. Then you would not tell them. But if you were forced to be with them in any way, you would choose to leave because you couldn't suppress your own desire to tell the truth under all circumstances.
0: Yeah.
1: So if somebody said to you, look, I don't want to hear that, then you say, no worries, I don't want to be with you either. Mm. Because you'd understand that just being with them in the state where you're having to shut down truth is not in your or their best interest. It's going to create hurt.
0: Yeah.
1: And so you wouldn't even choose to stay in situations like that,
0: mm-hmm.
1: unless it was forced upon you.
0: Mm-hmm.
1: So there's some really big issues there that people like can confront if they fully feel that truth has this power to free and make you happy rather than cause hurt.
0: Yeah, mm. yeah. Okay, another thing. I feel that when I compromise divine truth, I harm others as well as myself.
1: Yes.
0: So it's not just that withholding divine truth is harmful. It's actually compromising it.
1: Yes. So every time I choose to make a compromise with error, I realise that that creates some kind of harm to both myself and to anybody else who has been a part of the compromise.
0: So could we give some examples of that?
1: Well, let's say I know the truth that you, let's say you were married and I know your partner's cheated on you and I'm his mate.
0: Mm-hmm.
1: And I know he's cheated on you because he told me about it, but he never told you.
0: Mm-hmm.
1: Now, my compromising with this truth and not telling you and not telling him to tell you or giving time to tell you and tell you myself if he didn't
0: take that opportunity, yeah.
1: I'm compromising truth. In compromising truth, I am compounding the error. So not only now will you be upset with him because he never told you the truth and he did something that was you know, betrayal,
0: mm-hmm.
1: but also you'll feel the error of my betrayal.
0: Yeah.
1: There's an additional pain that you will experience as a result that you didn't have to experience.
0: Yes.
1: Right? As a result of my choice to compromise the truth.
0: Mm-hmm.
1: And this is the result all the time. We see this happening in people's day-to-day lives all the time,
0: yeah.
1: where they compromise one truth and it just compounds the error and then it causes another error, another emotion, another pain to be created.
0: Mm-hmm. Mm-hmm.
1: So it happens all the time.
0: Mm. Mm. Okay. When I understand that divine truth does not hurt anyone or anything, I feel I'm working in harmony with all of God's laws when I'm in harmony with truth.
1: Yes, because all of God's laws are truth, so we can interchangeably use the term law with the term truth.
0: Mm-hmm.
1: Once we understand this relationship, that truth and law is the same thing, then we will no longer want to compromise the truth because we understand that all laws are based around truth.
0: Yeah.
1: And so therefore, we know that every time we engage the truth, we're engaging the law in a positive direction. Just like every time we engage love, we're engaging the law in a positive direction.
0: Mm-hmm.
1: And this means that we're working in harmony with the law. Now, when we're working in harmony with the law, there are positive benefits every time. When we work in disharmony with the law, there are negative consequences every time.
0: Mm-hmm.
1: So we understand that every time we engage the truth, We're working in harmony with law, and there's always going to be a positive consequence. Even if we can't see it right now, there's always going to be a positive consequence.
0: Yeah, awesome. Okay, I feel when I tell the truth, it allows the free will of each person to the greatest extent possible.
1: Yes, so there is this beautiful relationship between telling the truth and allowing people to make choice.
0: Yeah.
1: When you

0: God created us to handle truth. It's the error that's painful, that we don't handle very well.
1: Yeah.
0: But the truth God created us to handle with a breeze, you know, with simplicity. And every time we say withhold the truth from another person, we're basically telling them that they're not capable of dealing with the truth.
1: Mm-hmm.
0: And therefore they're not what God created them to be.
1: Mm.
0: And so that's a very damaging thing to teach them.
1: Okay. I feel when I withhold truth, I am harming free will of others and addicted to living in fear.
0: Yes, so that's very much related to that previous discussion we just had.
1: Yeah.
0: And that is that when I tell the person the truth, I let them make their own choice.
1: Yeah.
0: When I withhold the truth, I'm living in my own fear,
1: mm-hmm.
0: but also I am stopping them from having a choice available.
1: Yeah.
0: Or trying to reduce their ability to have a choice available. And that's going to be very, very damaging to them. So telling the truth gives them choice.
1: Yes.
0: Withholding the truth removes choice.
1: Yes. So like in your previous example of the wife who's been cheated on by her husband.
0: Yes.
1: If that that truth is withheld from her for 20 years, that's 20 years of her life where she didn't have the option to make a more informed decision about her relationship.
0: Exactly. So it's 20 years she may finish up finding out the truth after 20 years,
1: mm-hmm.
0: and she will feel like it's 20 years wasted.
1: Mm.
0: And she'll be very upset with anybody who knew the truth other than her husband who didn't tell her.
1: Mm-hmm.
0: She'll be pretty upset with her husband not telling her.
1: Yeah.
0: But she'll also be very upset with anybody who knew the truth around her who didn't tell her because they have basically wasted, they've been a part of her wasting 20 years of her life. So what we finish up seeing under those circumstances is withholding the truth sometimes causes just as much damage as telling a person the error.
1: Yeah, absolutely. In that example we were just discussing, the woman knowing the truth when it happened gives her the opportunity to deal with the error within her.
0: Yes.
1: And to make better free will choices.
0: Yes.
1: But it also allows the possibility of the husband to confront his error
0: and his guilt.
1: Yep, his guilt and the reasons why he took that action.
0: Yes.
1: Whereas when we allow the lie, if you like, and everyone doesn't talk about it, there's less feedback to him to actually confront him with how out of harmony with
0: life. Not only is there less feedback about confrontation, he's also getting his mates and friends agree with him.
1: Mm-hmm. Tacitly or overtly, yeah.
0: Probably both.
1: Yeah.
0: And when that happens, they're basically agreeing that he shouldn't tell his wife.
1: Yeah.
0: They're basically agreeing with the desire to restrict the choice from the wife.
1: Mm-hmm.
0: They're agreeing to the wife being controlled by something she doesn't know anything about.
1: Mm-hmm.
0: They're agreeing to the husband being out of harmony with love. And so, of course, there's going to be some negative consequences to these agreements.
1: Well, certainly. And that's the other thing that the truth would expose. Not only would it give the wife the capacity to deal with things and make choices, would confront the husband, but also it would confront all of those in agreement with the husband.
0: Yes.
1: Surrounding their own error.
0: Yes.
1: And
0: their own belief systems about cheating on their partners and their own belief systems about whether that's allowable or whether you should fully disclose it when it happened. Their own belief systems about what honesty entails in a relationship would all be confronted.
1: And that, in fact, would assist their partners to make more informed decisions as well.
0: And also have some trust in their relationship if they chose to make some positive choices in that regard.
1: Yeah. So sometimes I see, like I feel like the truth is like a big love bomb that can go off and it has all these shockwaves that go out and effect has the potential to expose error, which actually has the potential for more love to grow.
0: And more happiness to be eventually obtained.
1: Yeah,
0: yes.
1: With all these people.
0: Yes.
1: Okay, all right, next one. So soul-based understanding that divine truth does not hurt anyone or anything. So I would feel that when others feel hurt by the truth, they are simply out of harmony with love of themselves.
0: Exactly.
1: Yeah.
0: This is a very big thing, is that a lot of people withdraw from any interaction with another because the other person feels hurt and violently expresses their hurt. Now, my response to such action is, no, you feel hurt because you just don't want to accept the truth. And the reason why you don't want to accept the truth is because you want to avoid the pain of the error releasing you. That's the only reason why you upset.

0: upset now.
1: Yeah.
0: It's not my fault you're upset. It's your choice to avoid your pain that causes you being upset. That's the only reason. And so I don't take on the blame of other people's response to hearing truth that I've delivered.
1: Mm-hmm.
0: Now, a person who's in harmony with truth would never take on the blame that other people try to apportion to them for hearing the truth.
1: Mm-hmm.
0: They would never take on the blame.
1: Mm-hmm.
0: They would always see that the pain the person is experiencing is the choice of their own desire for the error.
1: Yeah.
0: Rather than the happiness that could result from them accepting the truth.
1: I was just thinking about an example. I don't know if you remember this. We had lunch a little while ago with a man who wasn't listening to Divine Truth teachings, but he told us about an experiment that he'd done some 20 years ago with just telling the truth in all situations.
0: Yeah.
1: And no sooner had he made this decision, well, you know, I think truth's important, so I'm going to tell the truth. His neighbour came over, knocked on the door and handed him a cake. As a gift.
0: Yeah.
1: And he accepted the gift, and a couple of days later she came back and said, "What did you think of the cake?" And he said, "Oh, I've got to tell the truth. I actually didn't like it that very much." And he told us that 20 years, she's still his neighbour, and 20 years later she still begrudges him saying that he didn't like the cake. And he actually gave up the experiment of telling the truth.
0: For that reason.
1: Yeah, well, perhaps for a few other
0: reasons.
1: Probably
0: many more reasons.
1: He found it was too traumatic, but this idea that...
0: Well, firstly, he was unable to experience his own emotion, firstly.
1: Yeah.
0: So the whole reason why he stopped doing that was because he didn't like to feel the attack.
1: He took on the blame, didn't he?
0: Well, not only... No, well, I don't think he took on the blame, because emotionally he still believes he did the right thing.
1: Yeah.
0: But he just felt that other people can't cope with it.
1: Yeah.
0: And because he feels that and is willing to modify the truth because of that, he attracts that all the time.
1: Yeah.
0: So in other words, whenever he tells the truth, other people around him can't cope with it because of this emotion he has within him saying, "You won't be able to cope with this, you won't be able to cope with this, and I'm going to get afraid of you when you can't cope with this."
1: Yeah.
0: And it's his own fear of other people not being able to cope with the truth that causes him to revert back to the lie.
1: Mm-hmm.
0: Now, if he had more integrity to the truth, he would go, "No, this woman's 20-year begrudgment of him telling the truth is her emotion that she is unwilling to feel.
1: Yeah.
0: She asked him, was it nice? She wanted to hear, yes, it was, but he was willing to tell her the truth, no, it wasn't."
1: Mm-hmm.
0: Now, that's a lovely thing, because she's going to keep making cakes for 20 years and then think they're all nice and most people around her are going to think they're terrible. And not tell her, right? And eventually at some point in the future, she'll find she spent 20 years making cakes that were terrible.
1: Yeah.
0: And she'll find
1: people
0: out...
1: People have been giving it to the chooks or to the chickens.
0: Yeah, exactly. And she'll find out the truth, which will be much more extreme than it was just having one person tell her.
1: Yes.
0: If one person tells her, she has the ability to change the recipe
1: and
0: make it more tasty.
1: But the fact that she still... is holding on to hurt and hasn't changed her recipe, that's showing a fair amount of resistance, isn't it, to experience of emotion.
0: Lots of resistance to the experience of emotional pain, and lots of resistance to understanding that actually she doesn't make a nice cake, which is the main feeling she's avoiding, right?
1: Yeah.
0: And she's basically avoiding that feeling that she doesn't make a nice cake. It would be far better if she felt the feeling, "Oh, well, I mustn't make a very nice cake." Have a good cry about it if she wants to cry about such things.
1: Oh, perhaps then, she's got some emotional investment in
0: feeling
1: a good woman makes a good cake or something.
0: Something like that. But if she let go of the emotional investment, she'd go, "Okay, I'm going to find a cake that I can take to the next door neighbour and say," and he goes, "Wow, that was the best cake I've ever tasted." You know, that would be a nice goal instead of holding on to the grudge for 20 years.
1: Yes.
0: So in the end, him telling her the truth would have helped her.
1: Yeah.
0: And would have helped many people other than her, because many people other than her don't have to put up with bad cakes as well. It would have helped, but she chose through the denial of her emotion... She chose to have a different experience. She chose to avoid the truth.
1: Mm-hmm.
0: She chose to avoid her emotions. And then because she chose that and instead got angry with him, he chose to avoid the truth because of people getting angry with him about it.
1: Yeah.
0: So he made a compromise now about the truth. He was afraid of people's anger, and now that's getting triggered. he now is compromising the truth. And so now he will get hurt by the compromise of truth. His soul will degrade in its condition, and other people will feel hurt from his compromise of truth.
1: And he's actually associating the anger with truth rather than the anger with emotional error.
0: Exactly.
1: And his truthful actions being loving.
0: Exactly.
1: And exposing error.
0: Exactly. Yeah. So he has an internal belief that the truth hurts.
1: Yeah.
0: Otherwise he would not make such associations.
1: Yeah.
0: He would never avoid telling the truth just because it appears to hurt somebody.
1: Yeah.
0: Or they claim it hurts them.
1: Yeah. So the next on our list is, I do not try to embellish the truth or make it more palatable so that people will accept it.
0: Yes, this is something I see happening frequently. People don't understand that the universal truth in its pure form is the best possible thing in all circumstances.
1: Yeah.
0: If you try to embellish it and make it more than what it is, you are in fact making it less than what it is every time.
1: Yeah.
0: And in fact, you are almost demonstrating an arrogance towards God.
1: Mm.
0: You are basically saying that God's truth doesn't have the power that it has, and by you embellishing it or softening it, it's going to have more power.
1: Mm-hmm.
0: And that is completely false. It's completely false that any more power will result from your embellishment or your pandering and making it seem nicer than it really is.
1: Yes.
0: God never does that. And when we choose to be in harmony with God's truth, we never do that.
1: Yeah.
0: This compromise, in fact, is a compromise of arrogance where we believe we can make it better than it looks.
1: Mm-hmm.
0: When reality is, the truth fully explained is always the best it can possibly be.
1: Yeah. And it makes me think about some years ago when you first started doing bigger public seminars, and we attracted some people who would say things to you like, you're too direct with people, mate. You know, you've got to ease them into it a bit rather than just saying.
0: Yeah.
1: Which is really quite condescending to the audience, isn't it?
0: Very.
1: And it also displays a belief that you have to sort of pander to people before they'll open up.
0: Exactly.
1: Which means that they already have a lot of demands.
0: Exactly. Which all means they already have a lot of emotional areas should already be confronting.
1: Yes. Yeah. And also surrounding the way we video things and record things. People saying, oh, you need music and you need big production and polish. And while these days we have a few lights, we still just start the video camera rolling and just record anything and everything that happens.
0: Exactly.
1: Yeah. Which is us kind of honouring this idea that the truth doesn't need embellishment.
0: Yes.
1: Even the truth of our day-to-day lives doesn't need to be polished over.
0: No.
1: Because when we approach God more and more, in closeness in our relationship with God, things naturally become a lot smoother and a lot more pretty, don't they?
0: Yes. Yeah. So we don't want to waste people's time. We want to present clear information and clear facts. But we also want to do it in such a manner that it's real, that it's not based around a facade. We don't want to create an image. We want to leave it be what it actually is.
1: Mm-hmm.
0: This is how God is with us. God wants us to be the person we actually are.
1: Yeah.
0: So every time I try to embellish the truth or pander to people's desire to create a facade, what I'm actually doing is believing the truth hurts.
1: Mm-hmm.
0: I'm believing the truth has some kind of negative thing. It doesn't. It's always positive. It's always better to present things as they actually occurred.
1: Yeah.
0: And this is where, the majority of people in the media don't understand that at all. The majority of people, who live on the planet don't understand that at all now. They all want the facade many times.
1: Mm-hmm.
0: And they want the facade because they want the facade in their own life.
1: Yeah.
0: Because it covers over a whole heap of emotional experiences that they'd be better off experiencing, but they choose not to because they're afraid of the pain of it.
1: Yeah.
0: So it's far better to just be frank, upfront, direct, straightforward, clear as a bell, right, as it's happening, than it is to pander to all these other experiences. So there's no need to make fancy things this and fancy things that. There's just a need to be clear, because it's the clarity that has the power.
1: Yeah. Okay, final one, which is related to our previous one. I feel that when I try to embellish truth, I'm not honouring God, the creator of truth.
0: Yes. So if we understand that divine truth is God's truth belongs to God, Every time I compromise it, every time I try to embellish it, every time I try to put a facade on it, every time I try to manipulate it in some way to make it more palatable to the listener, all I'm doing is demonstrating my dishonor of God. That's really all I'm doing. What I'm doing is I'm showing God that I dishonor God in that process.
1: So I'm arrogant with God and I'm distancing myself
0: from God. So if I want to have a relationship with God while at the same time dishonoring God, the relationship's not going to go very well.
1: No.
0: It would be honouring of God to tell the truth as it is, but only the truth that you know is God's truth. Mm-hmm. That's honouring God. And when you have a personal opinion that you might not be God's truth, say you've got a personal opinion. That's honouring God. This is my personal opinion, very different to what I know to be God's truth at this point. Yeah. So when we do that, we are actually demonstrating that we understand that we are in this very limited condition and God's in this infinite condition of knowing all truth. We are in this very limited condition of knowing a very, very minor part of truth. And when we honour that fact by telling the truth that God has already shown us to be true, mm-hmm. we're honouring that fact. We're showing people, no, I honour the fact that this is a God's truth,
1: yeah.
0: not my own.
1: Yeah.
0: And I'm honouring that even though sometimes I feel like I don't want to tell it.
1: Yes.
0: You know, I'm afraid for some reason I don't want to tell it. I'm still going to honour it because it's God's truth and it's that important.
1: Yeah.
0: Without it, no change can occur. Without it, no happiness can come. Without it, no love can be felt.
1: Mm-hmm.
0: I need to say it when it's there, as it is, in its unadulterated form.
1: Mm.
0: So this is a very important part of understanding this principle that God's truth does not hurt.
1: Yeah.
0: Yeah.
1: And just in looking back over the notes that I've sort of been drawing from, everything that we've discussed here, when we have a soul-based understanding that God's truth doesn't hurt, there's a feeling within us of all of these points that we've discussed.
0: Yes.
1: Every point that we've raised begins with, I feel that.
0: So in other words, I feel I can't withhold the truth.
1: Yeah.
0: I feel it with all my heart that I can't do it.
1: Because I know.
0: Even though sometimes I'd like to, I still can't do it.
1: Yeah.
0: Because the feeling in me drives me.
1: Yeah. And it's a loving feeling, not a feeling of wanting dominance or power. It's a feeling of, no, withholding the truth is actually going to affect people's free will negatively.
0: Yes.
1: Yeah.
0: And if the feeling does not drive me, then it means the truth is not in my heart yet.
1: Mm-mm.
0: It's just in my head. That's what it means.
1: And in those instances, I have to be very conscious of what feeling is in my heart driving me to speak, don't
0: yes.
1: I?
0: Yes, yes. Because often it will be driven by some avoidance of another emotion.
1: Yep.
0: And or some desire to attack somebody with the truth or some other motivation.
1: Yeah.
0: When we truly feel the truth in our heart, we're driven by it without any ulterior motive, without any desire to harm, without any desire to attack, just with a desire to help.
1: Yeah. Fantastic. Thank you. Yep. Quality 10. What do you mean when you say divine truth does not allow the lie, no matter what the price?
0: Well, if we see so far, we've only discussed 10 qualities of the 14 so far, but if we see so far that divine truth is extremely important in so many areas of our life and it's so important for our happiness, then we would not desire to suppress it in any way if we understood its importance. And so one of these qualities of divine truth is that it does not allow the lie without correction. So if you think of God's laws, all of God's laws are truths and all of God's truths are laws.
1: Mm-hmm.
0: As a result, every single law has a certain type of operation. It has an operation of what happens when you live in harmony with it and what happens when you live in disharmony with it. Now, whenever the operation of the law is engaged, the operation of the truth is engaged, this quality lets us see that there is always a negative consequence, not only to the individual, but also often globally, to a person maintaining the error. And there is always a positive consequence if the person knows the truth. In other words, maintains the law. The negative consequence exists when they break the law, The positive consequence exists when they maintain the law or live in agreement or in harmony with the law. Since this is a quality of divine truth does not ever allow the error-based position to exist without confrontation.
1: Mm-hmm.
0: Right? It doesn't mean that it forces confrontation, so it doesn't take violent action against the confrontation,
1: yep.
0: as we've learned in a previous example of what one of the qualities of divine truth. But it will never, ever allow the confrontation to not occur or compromise to avoid the confrontation. The law always exists and it will have its result.
1: Yeah.
0: Now, as such, it doesn't allow a lie. It doesn't allow the lie to continue without addressing the lie, without confronting the lie in some way. Just the very existence of truth confronts the lie in some way because it's a law. And therefore, whenever a lie is told that is about that particular law, there is a negative consequence for telling the lie about the law.
1: Mm-hmm.
0: And so this beautiful quality of divine truth is that it doesn't continue to allow lies to exist. It always exposes the truth and eventually destroys the lies through eroding the lie eventually. And this is something that we need to understand on the planet properly, because the majority of people believe that error, including religious, political or emotional error, can be maintained within the soul permanently. And it's impossible because God's truth always has this quality of confronting the error over and over and over and over and over and over again. The error cannot stand forever. It must be destroyed at some point. That's the way God's truth works. Now, it doesn't destroy the error by forcing the truth upon it. It destroys the error just by exposing it, by exposing the error every time.
1: Mm-hmm.
0: And even if whole society, even if the whole world wants to maintain the error, sooner or later God's law, God's truth, will have an effect on the error of exposing it sooner or later. It may take 1 year, 1,000 years, 10,000 years, 1,000,000 years even, possibly. Depends on our resistance, of how open we are to receiving it, as to how long it takes. But eventually the error will be exposed. So God's truth never allows the lie. And if we understood that from a universal perspective as well as a personal perspective, it would change our life.
1: Okay. So a person in harmony with divine truth will not lie for any reason.
0: Never. Never lie for any reason. They would understand that every time a lie is told, there is always an emotional reason why the lie is told.
1: Right. Yeah. So an emotion where avoiding experiencing within us is driving the lie.
0: Yes, it's a fear-based emotion that needs to come out of us. That's the only thing that will motivate us to lie.
1: Mm-hmm.
0: It also, if we understood that, we would never choose to lie. We might mistakenly tell a lie, in other words, tell something that we later on find was not true, but we'd also want to correct that if we could.
1: Yeah, okay. So, and we would never desire to withhold truth from others either.
0: No.
1: So, different to an outright lie, also we would never simply withhold something that I knew was affecting your life.
0: Yes, God never withholds the truth of our experience from us.
1: Mm-hmm.
0: Every single law has an operation whether we want to maintain ignorance to it or not. So, in other words, the law of gravity, as an example, a physical law that determines our physical existence, it determines the truth in every possible moment of our existence here on earth, right?
1: Mm-hmm.
0: It never lies to us, but it always exposes any lie. In other words, if we believe we can go flying off of a building, the belief doesn't last for very long.
1: No.
0: We hit the ground, we die generally, and we realise, no, that wasn't possible. So the false belief cannot be maintained for a very long point in time physically. Unfortunately, when it comes to emotionally and spiritually, we can maintain false beliefs for very long periods of time, but not without hurting ourselves, because every truth or law has a consequence for it not being upheld. And this is the beauty of the truth. Sooner or later, the painful, suffering-based experience will expose to us the error of what we believe, the error of what we think is true but is not.
1: Okay. A person living in divine truth will not make a decision affecting another's free will.
0: Yes, so we've already discussed free will to a degree, but if I made a decision that forced my decision upon you without your free will being involved, then I would basically, through that process, not be honouring the truth about your will. Right? Now, God's truth always honours the truth. It doesn't honour the lie. I would actually be, by me trying to force your will, I would be telling you through the imposition, I'd be telling you that that you have to do what I want. That for some reason your will is not your own and you cannot choose to do what you want. You have to do what I have decided you need to do. Now, God has never made that choice for you. And so if I make that choice for you, I am basically lying to you.
1: Yeah.
0: And if I upheld truth, I would never do that. I would always say to you, you know, you're allowed to make your own choice here. Even if it's in complete disharmony with God's truth, you're allowed to make the choice.
1: Yeah.
0: Right? And I would uphold your ability to make the choice, even though I may not uphold your choice. So in other words, I might not agree with or support your choice through my actions or even through my words. But emotionally, I would support your ability to make the choice.
1: Yeah. So really, within this truth, that divine truth does not allow the lie, no matter what the price, we can see that a life lived in harmony with this would mean that we honour truthfulness and we never allow lies, not only in our words, but in our feelings and actions.
0: Exactly.
1: Yeah.
0: So we would never want to lie to ourselves about our own feelings.
1: Mm-hmm.
0: We would never want to lie to another about our own feelings. We would never want to lie to another about what we feel from them. We would never want to lie to another about how, you know, when they want us to feel things that we do not.
1: Yeah.
0: So that there is a whole series of things that we would no longer be able to do if we understood that God's truth does not allow the lie.
1: Does not allow the lie.
0: Mm.
1: A final point that we had under this truth was that if we project unloving emotions at a messenger of truth, then we will have additional emotional injuries.
0: Yes. In other words, whenever we project unloving emotions, and let's define them, any emotions that are violent in their nature, anger-based emotions, frustration, fear, and all those emotions are unloving emotions. Whenever we project unloving emotions at a messenger of truth, we are basically saying that we want them to lie.
1: Yeah. We're using our will to say, lie to me.
0: Yeah, you're basically saying, lie to me, lie to me. I don't want to hear the truth. Lie to me. And whenever they don't lie to you, you're willing to punish them for not lying to you. That's generally the case.
1: It's quite different from just passively saying, oh, I don't want to look at truth.
0: Exactly.
1: It's saying, when truth enters my sphere.
0: Yep, which I'm going to attract at all times because God's universal laws are all truthful.
1: Yep. Then I'm pushing back and I'm saying violently, don't do that.
0: Yes.
1: So I can see how there'd be additional emotional injuries. It's not just my passive state. I'm actively harming another person.
0: And myself.
1: And myself with this desire to reject truth.
0: Correct.
1: Yeah.
0: Not only that, I'm not realising in that particular place that by having this feeling that I have towards the other person, lie to me, I am actually creating a world that will lie to me, that has a desire to lie to me. And this is the main reason why we see the majority of the world wanting to lie to each other. Politicians wanting to lie to the populace. Religious people wanting to lie about what they know and what they don't know. And we see it with regard to the economic system. Governments not telling people the truth because every one of us wants to hear the lie.
1: Mm-hmm.
0: We want to hear that the 10 grand that we've got sitting in our bank account is actually worth 10 grand. We don't want to hear that it's worth nothing. We want to hear certain things. And so we want the lie.
1: Mm-hmm.
0: And this is our problem, is that whenever we want the lie, we are basically saying and not honouring the fact that the entire universe is operating around giving us truth, and yet we're wanting a lie.
1: Mm.
0: We're wanting to hear the lie instead. And then when we get the lie, how can we be upset that we got it?
1: Yeah.
0: We wanted it in the first place.
1: Yeah.
0: We demonstrated by our resistance to the truth, by our desire to punish a person telling us the truth, we are demonstrating that we wanted the lie in the first place. Mm-hmm. So I'll give an example. Lance Armstrong was a bike rider, and he had 7 or 8 Tour de France wins or something like that. Mm-hmm. During that entire time, people asked him whether he was on drugs. He said no. Everyone wanted to hear the lie. Mm-hmm. Everyone wanted to hear that he wasn't on drugs. When he came out and told the truth, that he was on drugs the entire time, everyone gets upset with him. How dare they? They all wanted to hear the lie in the first place.
1: Yeah.
0: Right? He could have told the truth right at the beginning, but imagine the uproar right then. You know, once he would have been prevented from even riding in the next 7 bike races if he won 1 Tour de France,
1: mm-hmm.
0: and then acknowledged that he was on drugs as a result, you know, during it. You see, we want to hear the lie. We want to believe that everything's fine when it's not.
1: Yeah.
0: Right? And then when somebody tells us the truth, what do we do? We punish them.
1: Mm.
0: And of course they're not going to want to tell us the truth when they get punished for telling us the truth. And this action starts at a very, very young age. Most children get punished for telling the truth at some point in their life.
1: Mm.
0: Sometimes violently punished for telling the truth. What we're telling our children under those circumstances is we want them to lie. We want them to, you know, never expose the truth to us. That's what we want.
1: Yeah.
0: Right? And our own hypocrisy in getting angry with somebody who tells us the truth is just amazing.
1: Yeah.
0: And it's just as hypocritical as not being angry with a person who tells us a lie.
1: Yeah.
0: Right? They're both very hypocritical actions to take. What we need to do instead is understand that everyone has emotional reasons for lying, and until they release those emotional reasons, they're going to continue lying. And one of their emotional reasons for lying is they're afraid of telling the truth because they're going to get punished.
1: Mm-hmm.
0: And we have to look within us as to why we want to punish people who tell us the truth.
1: Mm-hmm.
0: We need to examine the reason inside of us why we wish to punish people who tell us the truth. And that is driven by a lot by the fact that we like hearing the lie because we want to believe it for some reason.
1: Yeah, I was just thinking about that in relation to common media.
0: Mm.
1: I mean, these kind of shows, these current affairs shows that are, there's about 3 or 4 of them that are on in Australia in the 6 to 7pm time slot during the week, and a lot of them just peddle very sensationalist kind
0: or,
1: of...
0: Or direct lies.
1: Or direct lies.
0: Mm.
1: Stories.
0: Mm.
1: And they are obviously afraid that if they tell the truth, people will change the channel.
0: Or not be interested. It won't be as sensational as the lie they told, and so the person might not be interested, and most of them might not watch telly anymore, and then they'll get no advertising, and so they're afraid of all these things.
1: Yeah, but people obviously want that lie because they choose to tune in.
0: Yes.
1: That's high ratings time, and these people have these slots because a lot of people watch TV at those times.
0: Yes.
1: Whereas others among us just don't watch because we don't like the lie.
0: Yeah.
1: But obviously a vast majority of the population does want these lies.
0: Yes.
1: Yeah.
0: And this is a big problem with the planet at the moment. There is a vast majority of the worldwide population that likes receiving the lie because they like lying to themselves.
1: Yeah.
0: They don't. And why do we like lying to ourselves? Because we do not want to experience the painful emotions once the truth exposes the lie.
1: And in the previous question today, we've been talking about fear and how truth exposes fear.
0: Mm.
1: And when we're presented with lies, we just get to keep believing that fear is the truth.
0: Exactly.
1: Rather than actually confronting our fears, don't we?
0: Exactly.
1: Yeah.
0: We get to not have to experience our fears.
1: Yeah.
0: Not have to experience our emotional pain.
1: Mm.
0: And that's why we want the lie.
1: Yeah.
0: We think that in having the lie, we're going to avoid. The reality is we don't in the long run avoid anything. In fact, what we do is we create more pain.
1: Mm.
0: So when the truth is actually exposed, so in Lance Armstrong's case, 7 Tour de Frances, all with drugs, when the truth was exposed, everyone's terribly upset.
1: Mm-hmm.
0: But the reality is that everyone prevented him from lying in the first place by being terribly upset about hearing the truth.
1: Right. Yeah.
0: Right.
1: Yeah.
0: Why would you be terribly upset about hearing that someone's doped?
1: Yeah.
0: themselves in order to ride a bike race. You dope yourself half the day with your pain, trying to avoid things in your life personally. How can you then expect a person who's in a public sphere to not dope himself when you do it every day just to avoid your own personal pain?
1: Mm-hmm. But isn't there an issue with him presenting himself as a drug-free person, and then
0: no difference than the person on earth who's doping themselves every day with Panadol, presenting themselves as a drug-free person? You know, the reality is they're not a drug-free person, and to be frank, I doubt whether there's many people on the planet in the Western world who are drug-free people.
1: Yeah,
0: and it's ludicrous to believe that such a thing is possible given our current circumstances and our current belief systems.
1: Mm-hmm.
0: Most of us want to avoid pain.
1: Yeah.
0: Most of us want to use drugs to get over pain.
1: Yeah.
0: So, of course, there's going to be people in sporting life doing it. There's going to be people in political life doing it. There's going to be even religious people doing it. There's going to be all sorts of people doing it.
1: Yeah.
0: Why do we expect any different?
1: Mm.
0: Unless we change our desire for truth, it's not going to be different. Yeah. They're all going to cover it all over, not tell us the truth about it, and eventually we might find out. And then we all get in an uproar. What hypocrites. Why are we in an uproar?
1: Yeah.
0: We didn't want the truth in the first place.
1: Yeah. I often feel that about us being open about our identity and how we attract certain people saying you shouldn't talk about it because then more people would listen to you.
0: Yes.
1: But that's actually encouraging us to tell a lie about ourselves. Because it feels like when we are honest about who we are, it exposes a lot of fear in people. They say, oh, can we trust? I've had past painful experiences where I've trusted people who weren't honest, or I've heard that globally there's been things where people have said they're Jesus and they haven't been trustworthy people.
0: Mm-hmm.
1: So it exposes a lot of fear, and I think people have the opportunity to actually work through those fears and decide from a love-based perspective if we are trustworthy.
0: Mm.
1: But most people don't even want to engage that process.
0: No, because they feel that feeling their fear is too painful an experience. And so what they do is they deny their fear and they want the lie instead. So they want the lie, me to say, oh, no, I'm not Jesus, but I'm just Alan John Miller, you know, and give them the lie. And that way they go, oh, you beauty, he's Alan John Miller. Oh, I can listen to him now.
1: Yeah. And even we see with media representations of us, largely the media's chosen to take a very untruthful perspective of us, like tell lies about us.
0: Mm.
1: And a lot of people have accepted that without question and attacked us.
0: Mm-hmm.
1: But when people are more honest in the media about us, that we don't seem to be power hungry or controlling people or any of these things, then we've observed those media outlets begin to get attacked by their viewers.
0: Which means their viewers don't actually want to hear the truth in the first place.
1: They don't want to experience any fear or any negative emotion.
0: Well, they don't even want to know that there might be a nice guy who's claiming to be Jesus that's actually nice on the planet.
1: Yeah.
0: They don't want to even know that.
1: Yeah.
0: They don't, because they believe everybody who's claiming to be Jesus can't be nice.
1: Yeah.
0: Right? And that's not true. It's only their supposition.
1: Mm-hmm.
0: But they don't want to hear the truth about our life even, because they already believe a whole heap of things they want to believe, and they don't want their beliefs confronted.
1: Mm.
0: There will be pain when their beliefs are confronted. The reality is once they start realising that they believed a whole heap of things about us that were false, and once they start recognising the reasons why they believed all these things that were false, they will have quite a lot of pain to experience emotionally.
1: Mm. Mm.
0: And they'll feel about that. But unfortunately, that's the results of a person who doesn't, who wants to believe the lie.
1: Yeah.
0: Who shoots the messenger of truth.
1: Yeah, so even them wishing to believe lies about us will have consequences. But
0: of course, because it's the same as wishing to believe lies about anybody.
1: Yeah.
0: It has consequences.
1: Then wishing to attack journalists or media outlets that wish to be truthful not just about us but about other things.
0: Exactly.
1: There's negative consequences upon the soul for that
0: Of course, including that you're going to be told lies in the future. And that's going to hurt at some point.
1: Yeah, when the lies are exposed
0: eventually, you
1: feel bad. Yeah.
0: So, you know, you have things like the British media going through this big exposure of you know, all the things that they were doing, phone tapping, all these other things that they finished, that they lied about and so forth. And everyone's in an uproar about it. But the reality is the majority of people liked what they heard at the time.
1: They bought the newspaper.
0: They wanted to hear it. They wanted to hear the lie. And they need to examine within themselves the reason why they wanted to hear the lie.
1: Mm.
0: And it's not a nice reasons generally that you want to hear the lie. A lot of it's about suppression of your own feelings about yourself and wanting to believe that you're superior to other people that you're hearing about.
1: Yeah.
0: That's why you enjoy the lies coming at you many times.
1: Mm.
0: There are other reasons of too where you want to suppress lies about yourself, like, you know, where you lie about yourself in order to suppress the truth about yourself, I mean,
1: yeah.
0: And want to do that because of avoidance of certain emotional pain.
1: Mm.
0: So in the end, we get the world we want.
1: Mm.
0: And the world we want at the moment collectively is a world that lies to us.
1: And rewards the lie, almost.
0: And rewards the lie. Of course, it all has a terribly damaging effect on us. And it terribly damages our relationship with God. God's truth does not lie. It exposes lies. So, of course, whenever we lie, we're in direct opposition to God's truth every time.
1: Mm.
0: Direct opposition. It's like you might as well go up with God and punch him on the nose and say, I'm opposing you.
1: We're adversaries now.
0: Yeah, because we're adversaries. Whenever you lie, you're setting yourself up as God's adversary.
1: Mm.
0: And at some point, you're going to be exposed as God's adversary, even to yourself.
1: Mm.
0: Whenever you tell the truth, then you're in harmony with God's laws. You're setting yourself up as God's friend.
1: Yeah.
0: Yeah.
1: Mm, great, thank you. Regarding quality 10, what does a soul-based understanding that divine truth does not allow the lie, no matter what the price, look like in my personal life?
0: Well, it's going to change a lot of your personal life, I would suggest.
1: Yeah.
0: You know, the world we live in is constantly wanting the lie to be told. When you start telling the truth instead, then there'll be a lot of changes in the world in which you live. You know, you have people around you in an uproar at different times, potentially. You'll have your own life improving as a result, because you're not engaging the error all the time. You're now engaging truth. And it's like whenever you engage truth, you're actually... You're really creating a future for yourself of happiness.
1: Mm.
0: Whenever you engage lie, you're in creating a future where you'll be unhappy.
1: Mm-hmm.
0: So you might be happy right now telling the lie, but you're engaging a future that's going to be unhappy.
1: Yeah.
0: And you might be unhappy telling the truth right now, but you're engaging a future that's going to be happy.
1: That's a wonderful concept, I feel. It's like long-term joy or short-term avoidance, really.
0: Or short-term seeming gain, which is not actually a gain because your soul is degrading every time you lie. So if you understood divine truth never lies and always tries to expose the lie, you would live a life that does the same thing, exactly the same thing, in every aspect of your life. So you'd never want to cover over the lie of yourself.
1: Mm.
0: So you'd never want to be a facade. You would never cover over the lie with others. So when other people want you to lie for them, you'd never do it.
1: Mm-hmm.
0: You would never cover over the lie in terms of the discovery of new universal truth. So whenever you discovered a new universal truth, even though it might confront the world you're living in, you'll still tell it.
1: Yeah.
0: Right? And there's been plenty of people historically have done that on a scientific basis and being ridiculed initially and tried to be punished initially, but after time, you know, eventually the whole world has accepted some of these universal truths.
1: And I suppose the part of that that is really powerful is that we never lie or allow the lie against God's truth without addressing that,
0: mm-hmm.
1: no matter what the price. You're talking about people who are not lying and telling the truth about certain things, but they were willing to do that no matter what
0: the price.
1: Happened, personally or globally.
0: Yes.
1: They were willing to stand by truth.
0: Yes.
1: What they knew at that time.
0: Yes. It's such a courageous position when you think about it.
1: Yes.
0: Because the world around you is immersed in error and immersed in pain and suffering, of which it wants to believe it's not the cause.
1: Mm-hmm.
0: It wants to believe that some other thing is the cause. It wants to believe God is the cause. It wants to believe that some other person is the cause. It wants to believe that nature is the cause, or whatever the belief is. It wants to believe that it's not the cause.
1: Yeah.
0: Humanity itself is not the cause.
1: Yeah.
0: And so when you expose the truth, God's truth about these things, and you actually start saying, no, humanity is the cause of all of these pain and this pain and suffering that's occurring on this planet, and he is the reason why it's the cause. Mm-hmm. If the person doesn't want to hear that, they get angry and try to defend their position, and they'll even willing to resort to murder and even war in order to prevent this truth from being known.
1: Yeah.
0: Now, in that place, you've got to be willing to pay the price.
1: Mm.
0: The price of staying in harmony with truth is that error will want to attack you.
1: Yeah.
0: That is the price. Now, from God's perspective, that's a beautiful prize, because in the end, once the error is exposed and released, now we have the ability to move forward in love and move forward in truth and understand and have more happiness. But initially, if we don't have that viewpoint that no matter what the price, I'm going to stay in harmony and truth, there is no chance for change.
1: Yeah.
0: And this is why the Dark Ages occurred. You know, we had nearly 2,000 years or a good solid, you know, 1,500 years almost of human history where religious suppression of truth caused mankind to not change and grow for nearly 1,500 years.
1: Mm.
0: That's why it occurred, because there was the suppression of truth. People wanted the lie. People wanted to tell the lie and hear the lie.
1: Mm.
0: Right? Once we are courageous enough to say, no matter what the price, we are going to confront this, change can begin to occur. Now, there were people scientifically and religiously after near the end of the Dark Ages that started to confront this religious error and this belief system-based error of wanting the lie. And when they started to confront it, many of them were murdered. Many of them were placed in prison for all of their life. Many of them were, you know, had their lives completely destroyed, but they held on to the fact that they were doing the right thing and living in harmony with divine truth.
1: Mm-hmm.
0: Now, the beauty of doing that for them was they passed into very nice conditions of love in the spirit world, so they didn't have to endure the hells of the spirit world. But also, we, humanity, has benefited from their courage.
1: Yeah.
0: We collectively benefited from their courageous position of holding on to the truth and not allowing the lie.
1: Mm.
0: And this is the beauty, is that when we do that, other people will benefit from our courageous position.
1: Yeah, and I can think of an example from your personal life where you've actually been willing to speak the truth in your family environment,
0: mm-hmm.
1: and exposed some errors and dishonesty that had happened. And for a period of time, everyone in your family blamed you.
0: Yep.
1: Nobody wished to speak to you.
0: No.
1: Even though you hadn't perpetrated, you just told the truth about some
0: I didn't do it. I just told the truth about it.
1: Yeah. And everyone,
0: and they wanted to shoot the messenger of truth.
1: Yeah, for a number of years.
0: Mm-hmm.
1: And yet just recently we spent some time with your family, and actually the people involved have actually stopped blaming you,
0: mm-hmm.
1: all bar one maybe,
0: mm-hmm.
1: and a number of them have actually been able to make better choices based on more informed, they have more information,
0: yes.
1: about their lives.
0: Yes.
1: But also they've begun to work through certain emotions that they were avoiding by avoiding the truth.
0: Yes. And that was my underlying desire initially, was
1: yeah.
0: to help them go through things. They were holding on to things that I thought were damaging to their lives and were damaging their lives, because every time you hold on to an error and don't, you know, honour the truth, you are damaging your life.
1: Mm.
0: And then as that was corrected, their lives are getting better. Some of them, their lives, they have embraced the change,
1: yeah.
0: Of acknowledging the truth much more readily than others. And the ones who have embraced the change of acknowledging the truth have had a benefit immediately, or over a period of time that they've embraced the truth, have had a benefit to their life.
1: But what I see is that it took a lot of faith in you, in this principle, that not allowing the lie would actually bring about change. You
0: yes.
1: had to have a lot of courage and a lot of dedication
0: also,
1: to
0: it. Also for me, it wasn't as hard a decision as you might imagine, because even though I was aware that I might lose all of my family, and for a part time I did, I still would have found it much more difficult to not tell the truth.
1: Mm-hmm.
0: It would have had a terrible effect on myself personally, but also I would have just found it much more difficult to do.
1: Which tends to indicate you had a soul-based understanding of this
0: exactly.
1: divine truth.
0: Yeah. Exactly. Yeah. I find that if people find it easy to lie, then it means that there is not a soul-based understanding of this truth within them.
1: Mm-hmm.
0: If they find it slipping out of them,
1: the lies,
0: then it means that they are not, they don't understand the power of the truth and the beneficial effects that the truth can have in their life.
1: Whereas you had a feeling that there was a much higher price for lying than telling the truth, even though
0: yes.
1: telling the truth meant you lost your entire family and were vilified by your family for a period of time.
0: Yep.
1: Actually lying was a higher price.
0: Yes,
1: and that's
0: to myself, but also to my relationship with God, but also to them.
1: Mm.
0: It was a higher price to them, because if the truth wasn't exposed, there would have been a much longer time period where the lie was believed. And when the truth was finally discovered, even if it was in the spirit world that it was finally discovered, it would have been devastating to the people involved.
1: Yeah. Mm. So that indicates that you had already a soul-based understanding that divine truth does not
0: Correct.
1: Allow to lie.
0: Yeah.
1: Okay, some other things that we've listed here as examples of how our life would look with this soul-based understanding. I honour God by always stating and living the divine truth in all situations.
0: Yes. Now, in situations where everyone accepts me doing it, it's quite easy.
1: Yep.
0: So, you know, when I'm all comfortable doing it and everyone around me is comfortable with me doing it, then it's quite easy. Now, there's no time on earth where that's possible. There are places in the spirit world when you should become at one with God where you can just sit down with all your friends and all of you are in divine truth and in personal truth constantly, and it's so easy a life, just an easy life. But living here on earth, it's much more difficult because the majority of people, as we've discussed, want the lie because they want to avoid their emotional painful experiences. As a result of that, telling the truth then becomes much harder, and particularly telling God's truth becomes extremely difficult. When you tell your truth, it's not so difficult because people can go, oh, but that's just your truth.
1: Mm-hmm.
0: But when you say to people, no, this is actually God's truth about the situation, now it's a lot more difficult because now there's this supposition they make. They're basically saying, you're saying to me that this is God's truth. You're saying to me that you've got some kind of special connection with God and you're able to tell me what God's truth is. This is what you're saying to me? You know, and so there's a lot more negative emotion projected at you when you say to people, no, this is a truth that I've learnt about the universe, that is God's truth.
1: Mm-hmm.
0: And this is why anybody who's discovered divine truth of any kind, whether it be physical, emotional or spiritual in nature, have always had to endure for a period of time generally a lot of opposition on the earth.
1: Mm-hmm.
0: So even if they've been a scientist who's discovered some physical fact about the universe, they've often had to put up with some attack. And the reason why is because there's just a large amount of desire of people on earth to avoid understanding truth because of trying to avoid their own personal emotional experiences. Now, until that changes, it's going to be a bit of a labour of love to live in a state of truth on the planet. However, without people being willing to do it, it's never going to happen.
1: Mm.
0: Unless people are willing to do it, it's never going to change. So there needs to be people who are willing to do it. And that's where courage is going to be required.
1: Okay. So also I would feel emotionally the pain of mankind who ignores or denies divine truth.
0: Yes. So what I would do is I would honestly examine the results of living the lie. So what I would do is instead of thinking that this is normal... So, you know, what we often hear on the world in the world around us is that this is a normal life, and everybody generally believes this is a normal way of doing things, a normal life. Even when it's totally unloving and totally out of harmony with truth, they think that's normal. Well, once we understand this particular divine truth, that God's truth is always trying to expose a lie, we never accept as normal something that is not normal from God's perspective.
1: Yeah.
0: In other words, we go, no, this isn't normal. This is human creation, not God's creation. This is what humans have decided to create because of their denial of truth. Right? And we expose that. We say, no, well, the reason why we've got this pain and suffering and that pain and suffering collectively and individually is not because we're accepting the truth. It's because we're accepting or believing and emotionally loving the lie. That's the reason why we've got this pain. And we need to honour that. We need to honour the fact that this pain will continue, the suffering will continue, while we continue to honour the lie.
1: Mm.
0: And if we can make sure that we do that, and everybody does that eventually, then none of us will eventually end up accepting that the life we're currently living that's full of pain and suffering is actually the life that God created us to live.
1: Yeah, and that probably links to this next point, which was, I feel personal emotional pain when I personally ignore or deny divine truth.
0: Yes. So in other words, instead of trying to tune ourselves away from the pain, what we do instead is we acknowledge the pain and we acknowledge the source of its creation, which is ourselves or mankind collectively. So instead of going, oh, God's to blame for this pain, or there is no pain, we go, no, there is pain. We do have pain and suffering. The reality is many of us experience on a day-to-day level, physically, emotionally and spiritually, we are experiencing pain on a day-to-day level generally. What we do is we acknowledge that this pain exists, and this pain exists because we haven't accepted God's truth about some things, probably lots of things if we have lots of pain.
1: Mm-hmm.
0: And instead of telling ourselves that someone else is to blame, and instead of telling ourselves that we don't really have much pain at all when we do, we honour the truth and we acknowledge our responsibility.
1: Yeah.
0: And that's a part of not lying to ourselves.
1: Okay, I don't have to push myself to live in a place of divine truth. It's automatic.
0: Yes, and this is something that we need to understand too, is that if I'm pushing myself to tell the truth, but I don't have a feeling to tell the truth, then that tells me that it's not automatic in me to tell the truth. And if it's not automatic, there's an emotional reason inside of me that's error-based that causes it to not be automatic. And I'm going to have to at some point find that emotional reason and release it if I want the process of telling truth to be automatic. That's what I'm going to need to do. And until that point in time, I'll have to try to tell the truth, and often I will fail. Right? We need to acknowledge that every time a person tries to tell the truth but fails and finishes up telling a lie, that it's because they don't have the feeling in them to tell the truth for some reason. And usually that reason is they're afraid of what the exposure of the truth, what the truth exposes, the lie that the truth exposes, will cause. They're afraid of the emotions that are going to be involved.
1: Yeah, I would have put myself in that category you were just talking about finding it that I was having to push myself to tell the truth because of all these fears. Lately, I find I'm automatically telling the truth and then I'm freaking out. Oops, that happened automatically and I'm not used to that and I'm a bit afraid still about how everyone's going to respond to that.
0: And that indicates that there is a change happening in the soul when we get to that point where we catch ourselves telling the truth even though we thought, I don't know if I should have done that, you know. And that means that the change is starting to occur at the soul level where we're starting to now really value the truth and value the exposure of the lie and value the fact that exposing the lie exposes the error and exposes the sad and negative emotions. And we value that so much that it's inside of us now, that we can't avoid it anymore.
1: It seems to take more effort to generate a lie, or it seems like emotionally it feels like a waste of time to lie.
0: Totally.
1: Because it feels like truth's going to be exposed anyway and I'm not even going to get anywhere unless I can face the truth about myself. So why even try to do something else?
0: Well, you get to the point even beyond that where it's so freeing to just say the truth all the time that you don't know how to construct a lie anymore.
1: Yeah.
0: So you don't even know how to do it anymore.
1: It would take effort to construct a lie.
0: Well, it would take far more effort than just telling the truth. And in fact, lies do take far more effort, both in the short term and in the long term, to tell than the truth does to tell. Yeah. But you don't feel that unless you've got that emotionally in you. Yeah. You know, while there's all this error emotionally in you saying, no, be afraid of the truth, be afraid of the emotion that's going to come up in them or in you, you don't believe any of that.
1: Yeah.
0: It's only once you've released all that emotion that you start going, wow, it's just a breeze to tell the truth. It's such a lovely life. I don't know why I didn't do it all the time before.
1: And I found that a lot of my lying was not necessarily the words I said, but the demeanour the facade I presented to the world. And this is the bit that is slipping seriously for me, where it just, there's the real me just came out because I can't be bothered with this facade anymore.
0: Exactly.
1: But I'm a bit freaked out now how everyone's going to respond to that because I'm so unaccustomed to it. You know, I wouldn't have said that. I even told, or it feels like more of a lie when we present a different version of ourselves to everyone.
0: And this is a beautiful thing. Once we work through this emotionally, is we start feeling impelled to tell the truth, and we get to the

0: In the end, you get a lot of superpowers once you engage the relationship with God. But one of them is this ability to just have a radar for lie, like you know when you're getting lied to. And it becomes then easy because you don't have believe them. You don't believe the lies anymore. And therefore you don't put or make choices or decisions based upon the lies anymore.
1: Mm.
0: And that's a beautiful thing. You know, your life positively changes when you don't do that.
1: Certainly. Mm. Okay, the final couple we've got here. So if we have a soul-based understanding that divine truth does not allow the lie, no matter what the price,
0: mm-hmm.
1: we don't resist hearing the truth out of fear, ever.
0: No. So we love the truth. We don't love the lie. When you love the lie, you resist the truth.
1: Mm-hmm.
0: When you love the truth, you don't resist the truth anymore. You love it. You desire it. You want it. You don't try to avoid it. So the majority of people who interact with us still don't love the lie. Don't love the truth.
1: Yeah.
0: They love the lie.
1: Yeah.
0: They want the lie. And when you tell them the truth, it's like, you feel it in them. This, every time, this terrible feeling. That's an indication they still love the lie.
1: Yeah.
0: When you love the truth, you don't feel like that anymore.
1: I find that there's this growing love for the truth and, like, the power of it and how beautiful and simple and, just powerful and freeing it is.
0: Mm.
1: But at the same time, it exposes my fear.
0: Yes.
1: And this is where...
0: And if you're unwilling to feel the fear,
1: then,
0: of course, you're going to have some trauma.
1: It's hard to continue the love affair with truth until you're willing to be humble with the fear.
0: Exactly.
1: Yeah.
0: Once you're humble with the fear and allow yourself to experience, you'll love the truth all the time.
1: Yeah.
0: Once you allow yourself to just feel the terror, whenever it comes up, you will always love the truth. You'll love to receive it under all circumstances and conditions. You won't be avoiding it in any way. You won't be resisting it. You'll never revert to shooting the messenger of truth, ever.
1: Yeah.
0: You will always want it.
1: Yeah.
0: And you'll value the people who tell you the truth. See, at the moment, most people on the planet still value people who tell them the lie.
1: Because
0: it supports their denial and supports their emotional addictions.
1: Yeah.
0: That a person who tells the truth is often ostracized or criticized.
1: Mm.
0: Now, if we were in a different condition where we loved the truth, we wouldn't criticize or ostracize people who tell us the truth.
1: Mm.
0: We would want them in our life.
1: Yeah, and to me... beginning again to feel that the people who really honour truth are like the bright lights in my life.
0: Yes.
1: They're the people that I feel more drawn to.
0: Yes.
1: And I also feel they're the only people that I can experience any level of closeness with.
0: Of course, because this is another quality of truth in that it exposes emotional closeness. It encourages it, in fact.
1: Yeah.
0: And this is something we'll cover in other questions. Yeah.
1: Okay, final one on this this quality 10. When I have a soul-based understanding of this truth, I desire truth with all my heart because I understand its power.
0: Yes. This is about honouring divine truth, like honouring the fact that all truth comes from God. So all the truth is absolute in its nature, it's universal in its scope. And because it comes from God... It has unlimited power. It is able to change events, situations, and all sorts of things as a result of engagement of the truth.
1: Mm-hmm.
0: Once I truly honour that from an emotional perspective inside of myself, I then am honouring God more. I'm honouring the fact that the way in which I can develop a closer relationship with God is by honouring His truth, honouring this universal truth. And it's so beautiful being able to honour the universal truth in that regard. Also, every time that I get away from truth, I realise that actually I'm not honouring God anymore. I'm not honouring the Creator. I'm not honouring the person who made this universe possible. I'm not honouring the person who created me. Every time I get away from truth, I realise that I am actually in some ways trying or attempting to pull down God.
1: Yeah.
0: Pull down His universal creations. Of course, it's a flawed attempt from the beginning.
1: Mm-hmm.
0: It's never going to work. But it is the attitude that I have towards God when I dishonour the truth.
1: Mm-hmm.
0: Any truth, scientific, emotional, physical or spiritual. Whenever I dishonour those things, I dishonour God.
1: Mm-hmm.
0: Because God is the source of all that truth.
1: Mm-hmm.
0: All of that truth is the truth about the universe.
1: Mm-hmm.
0: Mm.
1: Yeah, very powerful. Thank you.
2: Well, welcome everyone today. How's your month been?

0: different for different people, obviously. Mine and Mary's has been very intense, and we've had some really big things to deal with. So many of you would maybe have sent me some emails that you've got no response to. And the reason why is because we've had very little chance to do anything else other than process our emotions for the month. And today, actually, I'm in a terrible state, so I don't know what kind of a discussion you're going to get today. Because this morning I had an emotion come up of just wanting to die, so we'll see how we go with that today. So I've been I've processed that quite a lot through my life, and when I was young, when I was about 6 years of age, and again when I was about nine, I had pneumonia. And for any of you who've had pneumonia, it's actually a desire to die through sadness, which I'm getting the symptoms of again, so we'll just see how we go with that. So I've got to work through that emotion for myself, and Mary's obviously having different emotions to work through, and she's been doing really well as well. She's actually at the moment out printing out some more handouts for you, for those of you who haven't got a handout. But today the discussion is about prayer, and I wanted to have this series of discussions now, not just today but for the next few discussions, are going to be about our relationship with God. And the reason why I wanted to deal with that specifically is I feel we've had a lot of discussion up to now about the law of attraction. We've had a lot of discussion up to now about, you know, opening up emotionally and dealing with your emotions. And now I feel that the majority of us are sort of ready to start really connecting with God and being aware of how that connection is an emotional connection. And so that's why I wanted to really focus now on the specific things to do with your relationship with God. And the very first of those things is prayer, obviously. So we want to talk about what prayer is. So this is not going to be a very religious discussion, by the way. So those of you who are a bit afraid that it might be a religious discussion, it won't be. It'll be more a discussion about how you interact with God and how God interacts with you. So we'll talk about that a lot throughout this session today. What we want to do too is maybe read a few things. Ideally what I would have liked to have done if I was more prepared is that we would have liked to get a few people up here, and actually there's an excerpt I want to read from the Life of Lysian, and it's all got different characters. So you're going to have to put your imagination on when I read through that, and imagine me in all these different roles as I'm reading out the excerpt, because it's going to help you look at the issue of what is involved in prayer. So we want to look specifically at that. Now, do all of you have, you all have a handout? Okay. It's 4 pages long, and there is another handout that I'll be emailing out with it, which is actually an excerpt that I'll be talking about today from the book The Life of Lysian. And that's 8 pages long, but you'll actually, or maybe 9 pages long, 9 pages long. And that I'll send via email to you, so you'll get that sometime in the future. How many of, tomorrow, of course, there's a mediumship session tomorrow, so for those of you who are coming along to that, we'll be looking at the mediumship issue, the second session of the mediumship stuff, tomorrow, not today. All right. It was funny today because I had this feeling that I was just in a total blank. And I often come to these sessions in a total blank, so I hope that doesn't worry you too much. But today I'm really in a total blank, so we'll see how we go about dealing with the discussion. Unfortunately, I'm in a total blank about my favourite subject, which is prayer. So I'm finding that is a bit difficult. because normally, I would feel, a lot of very, very deep emotions about it. And today, because I'm in this other emotion, it's very, very difficult for me to connect. So you'll have to bear with me today, and I don't mind if you get up and walk out and say, oh, AJ just was not on song today. Now, you remember what your soul is. What is your soul? It is your soul. What is it?
1: Emotions.
0: Your emotions?
2: Desires.
0: Some memories, somebody mentioned too?
1: Passions.
0: Desires. intentions,
1: experiences,
0: aspirations that somebody mentioned, and so forth, right? So there's our soul. That's a soul is the real you. So, the mind is not the real you, your brain is not the real you, the soul is the real you. This is something that we've said over and over and over again. For those who don't have a handout, would you like to just put your hand up so that Mary can just hand them out to you? So, this is the real you. The real you needs to connect to the real God. So what is God? God is a soul as well. You can say God is the great oversoul, if you like. Remember, we always say that God has divine love and divine truth are the primary characteristics of the soul. And that probably was ringing a little. So that's something we need to bear in mind. But God's soul has attributes and qualities. Very, very similar, in fact, attributes and qualities to our own soul, but far more infinite in capacity. The reason why is because our soul was created in God's image. So the qualities and attributes that exist in our soul exist in God's soul, but to a far more powerful degree. And in fact, to an infinite degree. So there's God's soul, there's our soul. How do those two souls talk? Well, the only way they're going to be able to talk is soul to soul. Now, if our soul is our emotions, our passions, our desires, our intentions and so forth, then wouldn't it make sense then that the way we talk to God is through those things? Can you see that? The way we actually speak with God is through those things. It's not actually the words that we speak. It's not actually the thoughts that we have. But it's actually the emotions and the feelings that are within us that we direct to God, that God hears. So if we use the term hearing in terms of God's hearing our prayer and hearing in the sense of our hearing God's response, the hearing will all occur at the soul level. Does that make sense to everyone? All prayer is a soul-to-soul connection. A soul-to-soul connection, your soul connecting with God's soul. Now, obviously, when you connect to your own soul, usually you connect to it emotionally. When you connect to other people, generally you connect with them emotionally. So it's the same with your connection with God. It's to do with your emotional connection, your passion connection, your desire connection, your intentions and all those things. All of those things are your connection with God. So obviously, if I don't develop myself emotionally, if I don't develop my desires and passions, obviously I'm going to have a lower capacity to connect to God than if I develop all of those things. And that's why, all through up till now, we've spoken a lot about emotions and a lot about passion, a lot about desire, because these are the ways in which we connect to God. So our soul having a longing for God connects God with our soul through this thing that I've used, the term Holy Spirit. Now, this is not some religious type of connotation. It's an actual physical energy force that God uses from God's soul to our soul. And it's like a pipeline through which communication occurs. And in specifically, this Holy Spirit is the pipeline, if you like, or the conduit for divine love to flow between the two souls. So remember, we've spoken about that before in some of the other sessions that we've had. So the Holy Spirit, the reason why it's called the Holy Spirit by celestial spirits is because it's the one Spirit of God or the one attribute of God that is specifically for the transmission of divine love from God's soul into your soul. Now, God can also transmit other emotions and feelings and energies into your soul through other methods. God has a creative energy, for example. Your life breath or your life force is a part of that creative energy. That's an energy that God gives to all living things. But that's not what I'm talking about here. This is a specific energy, the Holy Spirit. You could think of it as the greatest energy God has in terms of influencing your soul. and it's the pipeline or the connection between God's soul and your soul. Now, once that connection is made, then divine love can flow through the connection. Now, next week in Brisbane, we'll be having a talk about prayers for divine love, and we'll be concentrating specifically on what maintains the connection between yourself and God through the Holy Spirit with regard to receiving divine love. So that's next week. Today, what we're doing is talking more generally about prayer itself and what kind of prayers God can hear from you and what kind of prayers God can't hear from you. Or we should more specifically say, cannot due to the laws involved that God has created. So, can we see our focus over the next few days? And the focus today is going to be, in particular, the focus of not the prayer for divine love, but just prayer generally. Next week will be a focus on the prayer for divine love, and then there'll be a later in another session prayer for divine truth. But today we're looking at the general characteristics of prayer, what kinds of things we can pray for, what kinds of things we'll have difficulty praying for, and so forth. Does that make sense? So that's what we're focusing on now, how our soul can communicate with God's soul, and we'll also talk about how God's soul responds. Now, firstly, I would like to mention what the effect of prayer is. The effect of prayer is that it opens up pathways in your soul. If you could think of your soul as a body for a moment. So you know how we've talked about you having a physical body and you have a spirit body and you have a soul? If you could think of your soul as another body, so like you have got a spirit body, a physical body, a spirit body, and a soul body, let's call it. All right? And if you can just picture that for a moment, that there's this third body that we haven't talked about as the soul being that body. In the spirit body, you know, that energy flows through it, doesn't it? And that's where you have your chakras. You've all heard of the term chakras, where you have energy meridians passing through your body. And these energy points are where energy flows through you. So you can think of emotions as energy in motion. So there's these feelings, if you like, that pass through you in your spirit form. Well, there's also feelings that pass through, all these feelings come from your soul, and they pass through your soul. And if you can think of your soul as this great ball of energy through which emotion, and all energy in the soul is emotion, if you can think of all of this emotion flowing constantly in the soul, you can picture it in your mind like one of those, is it Van de Graaff balls, you know, where there's all this electrical energy flying off a ball. And that's your soul, that powerhouse of emotion, if you like, which is actually energy flowing out to the universe. When you begin to pray, there's a part of that soul that actually begins to open up. So this is when we're talking about true prayer, that it actually opens up a portion of your soul. There's a physical part of your soul that begins to open up. And it's the part that opens up that's allowing you to receive. Allowing you to receive things from, in this particular case, from God. But from also all parts of God's universe. Prayer is the key, if you like, to opening up this part of your soul. So you know how most of the time when we think of prayer, you think of some religious sort of connotation of what prayer is. What I'm talking about actually is this part, this actual feeling or attitude in you, which is called prayer, that actually opens up a part of your soul so that you can now receive things that you couldn't before receive. Now, if it's a prayer for divine love, it'll open up a part of your soul where you can start feeling and receiving divine love. But if it's a prayer for other things, you'll open up a part of your soul in each case that allows you to receive. The biggest issue that we have with our connection with God is we're constantly denying a connection with God. We're constantly pushing God away. We're constantly not receiving. That's now the default state of the human race, if you like. Does that make sense?
1: How are we doing that?
0: How are we constantly denying it? we'll talk about that in a minute, of how we're pushing God away rather than accept it. But one of the main ways is by not understanding prayer. You see, most of the time, if we talk about a religious connotation of prayer, most of the time it's thought of as a series of words that I read out, isn't it? So our Father in heaven might be one of those series of words. If we're another religion, there'll be another series of words that we read out, which is a prayer to God. But whatever the prayer is, a lot of times the way we view it is it's all coming from our intellect, really. How many times is our emotion involved in that process? So if you can remember what it was like when, say, some of you who went to church, how many times did your emotion get touched when you said the prayer? Compared to how many times you said the prayer without emotion? Can you see how most of the time it's just the word coming out of our mouth, or even a thought coming out of our brain, but in fact the soul is not touched? Can you see that? And if the soul isn't touched, then it's not a prayer. And that's the thing we need to understand. God is not hearing things from our mind. God is hearing things from our soul. Totally different place. Totally different space. Sven?
2: Is the role of like a deep crisis on that hand gives us an avenue to access a bit more emotion?
0: Yeah, that is one reason why deep crises always trigger connections with God generally. It's because when we're in a deep crisis, the soul is in these deep, really strong emotions and is often overwhelmed with powerful emotions. And because it's a crisis that we have no solution for generally, we then generate a longing for God to assist us in the crises, and that's what causes a connection in those particular states. So that's one reason why in a crisis we feel a connection with God when we may not feel a connection with God at other times. The whole object of prayer in the end, though, is to have a connection with God 24/7. So that's the whole object. We don't want to just connect with God in a crisis and then the rest of the time feel quite disconnected from God. What we want in the end is to have a direct relationship with God that's a constant relationship. Now, if you could think of it as a child would think of this. In the first century when I began praying, I was only very, very young. So I was around 2 years of age when I started to feel God. And I used to talk to God all the time. Like, I viewed God as like my daddy. And I used to often call God daddy or mummy. And I used to refer to God in that way because it felt like a very personal thing between me and God. And I also viewed God as my friend. So if you imagine you had a friend with you 24/7, this friend loves you constantly. This friend is always interested in your welfare. This friend can also inform you about every single question that you have about anything in the universe that he created. If you could establish a constant communication link with that friend, wouldn't that be such a benefit to your life? So you'd be able to find out, oh, I've got this ache in my body, what's that about? And you'd be talking away. And what used to happen for myself is I would be talking away out loud all the time until my father, Joseph, got quite upset with me about that. And they thought I was somehow going crazy, and so I stopped talking out loud and started doing it just in my feelings and emotions. But before then, I used to speak out loud constantly. And there's nothing to stop you from doing the same. Just talking out loud, connecting to your own emotions constantly, and talking to your friend, God. If you could consider prayer as that, then you'll go far closer to what you could ever consider prayer to be in any other form. So the connection with God is like this childlike, innocent, chatting away to God. That's what we're really talking about. But the chatting has to be coming from the emotion. It can't just be coming from the mind. Everyone follow that? As soon as it starts to come from the mind, then we're now out of the soul and we're now in an appendage of the soul. Remember, the spirit and material bodies that are connected to the soul, so the spirit body and the material body that are connected to the soul, are just appendages of the soul. You could think of them as an arm of the soul. You can think of the spirit body as one arm and the physical body another arm, if you like. So that's not the way through which you are going to connect to God, by using these arms. How you're going to connect to God is by using your real self, which is the soul itself. That's how you will connect to God. And so every single thing that comes from you towards God as a prayer is going to need to somehow involve your emotions, your desires, your passions, your intentions, and so forth. And if it doesn't involve those things, then it's not a prayer. It is just intellectual words spoken to space. And there's a good quote in the Paget Messages where he said, "It rises no higher than the space above your head." Now, sure, thoughts certainly get transmitted all over the universe. So the truth is that every single thought you have is also a packet of energy, like an email, you can think of it as. So every thought you have in your mind is like an email, right? A packet of energy that is spread out in space. But every emotion you have is far more powerful. It's like it has a far more powerful effect on everything around you. The mind itself does have energy, and therefore every thought of the mind has some energy, but it has nowhere near the power that the energy of the soul has. So we can certainly use our mind to start connecting with our soul's emotion in when we pray. So I'm not saying don't do that. What I'm saying is understand that it's only when the emotion is involved that the prayer reaches God. And the way it works, it actually transmits, in a physical sense, it transmits faster than the speed of light. Well, when you think about it, if God is outside the universe, then God, that means that God must be further away than the farthest possible star we could ever measure. Now, at the moment, they've measured distances of, what, 2 or 300 or 2 or 3 million light years away. So if I had a feeling and it travelled at the speed of light, it would take 2.5 million years before it reached God. It wouldn't be very effective, would it?
3: No wonder I got
0: my answer. No wonder I'm not getting it. Someone in 2.5 million years' time is going to get my answer. So obviously prayer doesn't transmit at the speed of light. Prayer is transmitted, and this is the beauty of emotions. Emotions are instant transmissions. And that's one of the physical things that even those people in the sixth sphere do not understand. That every time you feel an emotion, it is instantly felt by everything in the universe. Now, if you have an emotion of feeling towards God, then God instantly feels that emotion. Now, if that emotion that you feel towards God is harmonious with God's love and harmonious with God's laws, God will have an emotional response. So if you could just imagine for a moment you've got a child sitting in your arms and the child starts crying, what do you feel straight away? Don't you feel those tears straight away? You feel the sadness of that child straight away. And many of us would start trying to calm down the child, which obviously is not always the best thing to do. But there would be an instant emotional response in myself if I'm holding a child, particularly if the child is just being hurt or something and you can feel the child's hurt. So if you can imagine now God, she has you in her arms. And she has you in her arms constantly, whether you're aware of it or not, whether you're asleep to that or not. God has you in her arms. And every single emotion that you have, God actually can feel and sense. Every single emotion. Now, if those emotions are harmonious with love, God can respond to them. If those emotions are not harmonious with love, in other words, they are desires, passions, intentions, or emotions that are not loving in their intention, then God obviously can still sense them, but will probably and obviously not act upon them. But so God can feel your every emotion. Now, that raises a lot of issues, really, doesn't it, when you think about it? If God can feel my every emotion, then the emotion I had yesterday of killing somebody, well, God felt that. And the emotion I had last night of anger with my wife, well, God felt that too. And the emotion I had this morning of wanting to die, which was the one I had this morning, well, God felt that too. God felt every one of those. Now, every one of those that I just mentioned, God's not going to help me carry out. Because if I have an intention to die, for example, then God's emotion wouldn't, like, God doesn't want me to die, does he?
1: No.
0: So therefore God won't answer my desire to die. Does that make sense?
2: Yeah.
0: So I'm feeling the emotion, but because the emotion is disharmonious with love, God can't respond to that emotion directly in the connection with me. God, however, can respond to the emotion if I allow the emotion to flow through me and I pray to God about healing the cause, then God can respond. And we'll talk about these principles of God responding and when God doesn't respond. But can you see that it's the emotional feeling? If you had a child in your arms, it's the feeling you're getting from them emotionally, isn't it, that you're responding to? It's not their words necessarily, although their words often are a response to their own emotion, and therefore their words often will trigger the emotion inside of you as well. And it's exactly the same in your connection with God. Exactly the same as that. When you have a feeling inside of you, and you voice that feeling in any way you possibly can, even if there is no words, but you feel the feeling, now God is feeling that feeling from you. And that's a prayer. So that means, actually, that you can be praying to God while you're talking to another person. Doesn't it? Because you don't have to stop feeling an emotion towards God just because you're talking to someone else. Can you see how you can do both things concurrently? So you can actually get to a stage where you're praying constantly, but not actually saying words.
4: Would it be correct to say that your life becomes a prayer?
0: Of course your life is a prayer,
4: yeah.
0: But don't think it's just your life, because it's also your emotions.
4: Yeah.
0: So when we think of our life, generally we think of things happening to us from external, coming into us. But I'm saying in addition to that, it's also what you're actually feeling, which is being transmitted out to the world itself. So for many of you, you have a life that doesn't represent how you truly feel inside of you. Does it? Like, how many of us really want to be in the job that we're in? So when you're in that job, doing that job, are you feeling great about doing the job? Probably not. But God can feel that emotion from you, even though no one else around you might be able to sense that emotion from you. God senses all of your emotions as you have them.
5: How can he survive?
0: How can God survive? Well, God is so infinite in love that every single one of your emotions, even if they are in the depths of despair, and a lot of humanity is in the depths of despair at the emotional level, that emotion God feels but does not feel resonant with. Do you see the difference between being resonant with an emotion? Now, let me illustrate. This soul, you can think of it like a tuning fork, if you like, that's vibrating at a certain frequency. When it has a feeling, it vibrates at a certain frequency. It's just like a soprano singer singing at a certain frequency. Now, there might be certain items in the room that vibrate at that same frequency and they resonate with that soprano singer. And it's the same with your soul. Your soul is vibrating constantly at a certain frequency, and that is the sum total of your soul condition. And every single person around you will sense the bits of the frequency that also their soul vibrates at. And this is what causes a lot of attractions. Does that make sense? From a physical level. So here, my soul is vibrating at this certain frequency because of all the different emotions that I have in me at this moment. Your soul is vibrating at a different frequency with all the different emotions you have in you at a certain moment. But there are certain emotions that are the same in characteristics between the two of us, and we will feel resonant with each other. We will feel attracted to each other on those particular emotions. If you can think of God as being this huge simulator of emotion throughout the universe. In fact, every living creature And even every inanimate object has a certain frequency and a certain emotion and certain characteristics that God always feels. And your soul is the highest of those creations, and so your soul is the thing that he is most sensitive to. He's sensitive to absolutely every single child that he has ever created. Every soul, God is just as sensitive to as every other soul. And that's why we can say that God is impartial, without partiality, because your soul and my soul, from God's perspective, are identical in the sense that your soul and my soul, God can feel to the same intensities. It doesn't mean that your soul and my soul match each other in their emotions, or their desires, or their passions, but God can feel them. So God's there feeling and resonating with certain emotions that only God herself has. So if there's an emotion in me like, I want to die, and there's an emotion in God that God feels that life is supreme, then obviously my emotion and God's emotion are not harmonious, are they, in that state? So is God resonating with me at that point? No. And God can't resonate with me at that point. God can feel the emotion in me, but God's soul will not resonate with me because my emotion is different to what God feels about me. When my soul begins resonating with God's soul on certain matters, that's when we start feeling the communication back from God. Does that make sense to everybody? No? We're both having the same kind of thing going on. So, for example, let's say my soul has a feeling of unworthiness in it. What does God feel about me? Well, doesn't God feel that I'm supremely worthy? According to God, I am the pinnacle of his creation, as are you. But let's just refer it as one person. So if I'm feeling unworthy, God's feeling unworthy. Is my soul resonating with God's soul now? No. So if I then act or pray about something that is a result of my unworthiness, unless it's about healing it, I'm not dealing with the cause of my unworthiness. And of course, God's soul can't resonate with me about that. So all God can do then is direct other people around me in the way that God does, and we'll talk about this a bit later. God can direct other people around me to influence me, to help me see that actually I'm worthy. But God can't actually physically connect with me because I believe I'm not worthy. Does that make sense? And God feels I am worthy. So God is feeling my emotion, but not resonating with my emotion because my emotion doesn't agree with her emotion. And so God, under those circumstances, uses everything in her power outside of the physical connection she can have with me in order to influence me to see the truth. And the truth is that I am worthy. So there'll be all sorts of events, law of attraction events, law of cause and effect events, law of conversation events and so forth, all that will occur to try and trigger me emotionally. There'll be people coming up to me. You'll hear different things about worthiness in my life, you know. And eventually those things will get through to me, whether it happens here on earth or it happens in the spirit world, eventually it'll get through to me. And when it gets through to me, my soul starts resonating with God's soul on the issue of whether I'm worthy or not. And in that state, now I can receive more from God because my soul agrees with God's soul about God's opinion of me. Does that make sense? So a lot of the times what we're doing is we're dealing with all of these issues where we are not actually feeling what God feels about us. So all disconnection between ourselves and God is caused by we ourselves not feeling what God feels about ourselves. That's what all disconnection is caused by. So what we're doing on this path of spiritual growth, the divine love path we've called it, which is the narrow way leading to life, what we're actually doing is we're learning to see ourselves as God sees us. That's what we're learning to do. And prayer is the major mechanism by which that will occur. Prayer is the only, in fact, mechanism by which your soul can receive divine love. So therefore, it's the only mechanism by which our changes can be made. Now, I'm not saying, though, that if God's soul doesn't resonate with our soul that we're useless or hopeless, because we're not. Because God is constantly trying to connect with every one of his children through other means if they personally don't want to connect to God themselves. Does that make sense? So God is trying, even if you do not want a connection with God, God is trying as best she can with all of the laws involved and with your attitude and condition, your soul condition inside of your heart. God is doing exactly the best that she can already do to make this connection occur at some point in the future. All that has to happen at some point is for me to come to recognize that. And so quite often it's referred to in spiritual circles that we come to a process of awakening. And that's really, we could use that term if we want. We're awakening to the fact that actually it's only me that's keeping myself away from God. God is not distant from you. God is right with you right now. It's just that you can't always feel God with you right now. And that's the issue we face. The reason why we don't feel God is with us right now, if that's what we feel, is because we are not connecting to God in the sense of resonating with God about God's opinion of you. In other words, your own opinion of you is in disharmony with God's opinion of you. When your own opinion of you becomes, and when I use the term opinion, I'm talking about your emotional state, not just your intellectual state, your true emotional state, has the same opinion as God's opinion of you, now you will resonate with God. And in fact, at that point, when God's opinion of you and your opinion of you match each other perfectly, you also become at one with God. That is one of the characteristics of being at one with God. So everything before then is just learning to see what we are in terms of separating from God. And prayer is the key to finding out all that. And particularly the prayer for divine love is the key. Because if I'm not receiving divine love, it's because I am out of resonance. I am not in harmony with something if I'm not receiving it. And I've got to allow myself, if I want to connect to God perfectly, I've got to at some point allow myself to actually notice that that's occurring and do something about it myself, because that's my free will. So at this stage, does everyone understand how God connects to us and how you connect to God? If you can just picture it emotionally rather than metaphysically. So the way I feel about it is like I'm the child and God's the parent, and every single emotion I feel, whether I'm crying or laughing or whatever I'm feeling, I'm reflecting those emotions to God. Some of those emotions are going to be resonant with God's emotions about me, and so we'll have a connection. Other ones of those emotions are not going to be the same as the emotions that God has about me, and so there'll be a disconnection. But I can communicate all the time those emotions, can't I? Firstly, if I do that for myself, then I'll be connected to myself all the time, which is really, really great. That's one of the first things we need to do with regard to our connection with God. But then I will also notice when I'm not getting a response. And when I'm not getting a response, I'll know, oh, my opinion's not the same as God's opinion of me. The way I feel about myself isn't in harmony with what God's feeling about me on this particular subject, whatever that subject may be. So I'll know straight away that I'm in error. Can you see that? And if I know straight away I'm in error, then I know what I need to fix, what I need to do, what I need to feel and work my way through in order to reconnect back with God again. So at this point, what we want to do is make sure that all of us understand that prayer is not an intellectual concept. Prayer isn't also some faith thing. Prayer is actually a physical connection between yourself and God through your soul, which is through your emotional condition, your soul condition. That's what prayer is. And it's a reality. And you can even start experimenting with it even if you don't believe in God. you can actually experiment with prayer and let yourself work through different issues with it. For example, you can say to God, well, I don't believe you exist, but if you exist, I don't believe you love either, actually, come to think of it, but if you do love, and if you exist, could you start showing me how to connect with your love? That could be just a prayer that we make. If we don't believe in God and we don't believe in love. And you will find over the coming weeks, things will change around you and you'll start getting direction about those matters. Right? And this will happen to any single person, whether they believe in God or not. It will start happening to them. And eventually they will start having certain things happen. Because remember, it's the prayer that opens your soul. Remember I said it's the prayer that is the mechanism. You can think of it like your soul is as a bud, like a rose bud. And when you pray, you start, the rose bud's really starting to open. Right? And when things start to open, that's when you can start receiving. Can you see that? There's a common illustration where, you know, if you hold your hands like that, right, are you ever going to receive anything? You're not ever going to be out of it unless you open your hand to grab it, isn't it? And it's very much the same with your soul. Prayer is the mechanism by which you open your soul. It's very important we all understand that. And that's why prayer is so important. Because it's the mechanism by which our soul opens to be able to receive. So bearing that in mind, you notice, so basically now I've covered this section, what true prayer does. So prayer is this emotional response to God, and it opens our soul to receive. That's a very, very powerful part. We've also talked about how God hears prayer, but there's a few things I'd like to mention about that. The way God designed our soul, and this is reflected in our chakras, by the way, in our spirit body. The way God designed our soul is that we have two facets of emotions. One facet of the emotions are the emotions we're about to have. And the other facet of our soul is the emotions we are currently experiencing. Can you see the difference between those two? So one is a set of emotions we were having right now, and then there are also a set of emotions that we're about to have. You could call them intentions. They are the emotions that are not yet flowing, but they're about to flow. God feels both things. So God not only feels the current set of emotions that you have, but God also feels the set of emotions you're about to have. And in fact, you will get to a point in your own development where you will also feel from other people not only the emotions they're currently having, but also the emotions they're about to have. You will in fact grow to get to that point. So for example, you'll grow to get to a point where you know that somebody's going to steal from you before they steal from you. For example. Or you know that somebody's going to want to spend time with you before they even have the feeling they want to spend time with you. Because as your soul grows in its capacity to experience, and as it receives divine love, your soul's qualities expands beyond what is the normal human soul and into having similar characteristics to God's soul. And one of these characteristics of God's soul is the ability to actually know what you're about to do, besides knowing what you're doing. So bearing that in mind, God can actually respond to prayer before you're actually feeling the prayer. So that's fairly powerful, isn't it, when you think about that? This is why many times there is lots and lots of spirits surrounding a person before a person makes a move or a shift emotionally. Because actually God is already responding to the fact that God knows that the person is going to make that shift.
4: Page 8, Are the words important in the prayer? Because sometimes I'm trying to get the right words going, and then all of a sudden I think, oh, you understand what I'm talking about anyway, don't you? And
0: words.
4: What reason do I need?
0: Words are important not for God, but they are important for you. The reason why they're important for you is because when you start speaking words most of the time, particularly, and this is before you reach the at-one-ment condition, so I'm talking about this time from, you know, the first sphere, if you like, of your own progression to the seventh sphere of your progression, during this phase of your progression, words can be quite important. The reason why they can be quite important, not for God, but for you, is that often certain words trigger certain emotions within you. Whereas other words don't. Certain situations trigger emotions in you. When you speak the situation or speak the words, often the emotion then rises. So the beauty of words is they can help you, particularly in that phase before you're at one with God, to actually open up your soul so that you can feel the emotion that's actually there, and it's the emotion that is felt that God is hearing, if you like, if I use the term hearing. God's hearing the emotion. But God also, one of the key things that God wants you to do is for you to feel your own emotion before God responds to it. So the truth is that God will generally not respond to an emotion within you that is just locked up and not felt by you. This is why God waits until you feel the emotion. Even though God knows that emotion is locked in you, God waits until you feel that emotion before God responds. Does that make sense to everyone? Mm-hmm. There's a reason why that is the case, or there's quite a lot of reasons actually why that is the case. One of the primary reasons is, if you're not aware of the issue within yourself, then how can you even receive something you're not aware of? Does that make sense? You firstly need an emotional awareness within yourself before you can receive something that is of the same resonance, if you like. So, for example, many of you may have spent, like, when you were falling in love with someone, you might have spent quite a lot of time with him, you feel this draw to them, and if someone tells you, oh, you're in love with them, no, I'm not, I don't feel like I'm in love with them, right? But you still feel this draw, and you feel this draw towards them, and then one time, you'll just sit down, or maybe, and the penny will just drop, wow, I am in love with them, right? Up until that point, you really can't receive love from that other person, right? In that, I'm talking about now in a romantic sense. Because you have not the awareness within yourself that you even desired it. So even though other people could see you were desiring it, it was not until you were desiring it that you could feel your desire for it that actually things could flow properly. And this is very much the same with all of our interactions with other people, but also with God. God is constantly waiting for us to get to a state where we're aware of what we want. So we can't just do this thing that many people do, and that is, you know what I want, God, so please can I have that, whatever that is. Right? Can I just say a bit more about that? Because if we do that, what are we doing? We're basically skipping over the fact that of our own awareness or our own unawareness. And God doesn't want us to do that. God wants us to be completely aware of everything that we desire, of everything we want, of everything we need. God wants us to be aware. Then God helps. Now, God does a lot of things to get us to that point of awareness.
6: So the perfect prayer would actually be to be 100% humble all the time.
0: Yes, when we're 100% humble all the time, what's happening is we're feeling our emotions all the time. So as we're feeling our emotions all the time, we are constantly praying. Now, some of those emotions before we become of one with God will be out of harmony with God, so they won't resonate with God, and we'll feel that. So we'll know that that emotion's out of harmony with God.
6: But it's still a prayer.
0: But it's still a prayer, but we know that it's out of harmony with God because there's no response from God. So we know straight away that we're out of harmony and we know what to do, not to work on. And that's the beauty of being humble all the time, is when you're humble all the time, all these emotions are passing through all the time. Some of them are going to be out of harmony with love. Some of them are going to be in harmony with love. The ones out of harmony with love, you'll not feel the resonance from God. And then you'll know, oh, that's out of harmony with love. and then you can do something about it. You can pray about that emotion, for example, and do all of those kind of things. But we're not really 100% humble until we're actually at one with God either. Because up until that point, we're still not really feeling all of our emotions. So
2: if I'm praying that I want what God wants for me, is that that's a cop-out too?
0: That's a cop-out, yes. Yeah, what does God want for you? What you want for yourself in harmony with love. So what do you want for yourself? See, a lot of times our prayers avoid ourselves. We're constantly trying to avoid ourselves. Now, does God ever want you to avoid yourself? No, never. God never wants you to avoid what's inside of yourself. So any prayer that's about avoiding what's inside of ourselves, God cannot respond to. He can hear it in the sense he feels your emotion. And he goes, oh yeah, that's the emotion of him wanting to avoid again. What can I do about that? Well, not much aside from show him some truths about some other things about what he's avoiding and wait till he decides that he shouldn't avoid it anymore. That's all God can do in that circumstance. He can't physically tell you because you're in the space of not wanting to hear the truth, and that is that God actually wants you to know what you want. So it's very important. So can you see how God hears prayer, that section about God hears prayer? Does that make sense to you? What's going on with hearing prayer from God? So if we understand that God is totally feeling and can sense all of your emotions, but God is not responding to all of your emotions, because the only emotions that God can respond to are the emotions that are harmonious with his laws. His highest law, of course, is love. So they are the emotions he can respond to in a direct sense. So I use that specifically. Please keep that in mind. In a direct sense. Because God can respond to all of the other emotions in an indirect sense. The way he responds to an indirect sense is, oh yes, I feel Ben has that emotion where he wants to avoid his own will, right? So what can I do to help Sven? Imagine, if you can just imagine yourself, what would you do to help Sven when Sven's not listening to you?
7: Send an email.
0: Wouldn't you go to that person and say, oh, that person knows about that law. I'll get that person to meet up with Sven sometime. And then I'll get that person to meet up with Sven sometime. And eventually Sven will get the message. Does that make sense? And so that's exactly what God does with us in each case. So God is constantly answering our prayers, but not directly, often indirectly, because God can't answer them directly because of our own condition. So don't feel that God doesn't answer your prayers even if you're not hearing a direct response. Because God is actually knowing what you need. And so, for example, in that question that you asked, God's not going to say, no worries, here's my will for you. Go and do this, and go and do that, and go and do this for me, and then come back. God's not going to do that, right? But guys, so that your prayer can't be answered, because God is never going to do that. But something God can do is help you see that actually, at some point in the future, you need to work what your own will is, and bring that will in harmony with the laws of love, and then you'll have a connection with God. And now God can talk to you about that. Does that make sense to everyone, what's going on? And this is something we need to come to understand about prayer. These are all parts about prayer. Now, I was going to read, it's 8 pages, it's 9 pages, I don't know. There's a very, very good excerpt in The Life of Elysian on page 228 it begins. All of you, I think, have a CD, or most of you have a CD, that The Life of Elysian is in the CD under the Divine Love section, under PDFs. Page 228, and it's actually written in the handout. And rather than perhaps read it, which will possibly bore you, well, it won't bore you, well, it doesn't bore me, but me reading might bore you. And I'd like to just mention some of the things about it. In this example, there's this young boy who's just passed into the spirit world. His name is Dandy, I think.
8: Numbers.
0: Yeah. And Dandy lived on Earth in a situation where he had no parents to look after him. He was a street orphan. So he lived, when he was living on Earth,

There are many cities of the world right now today where this is happening constantly. Now, Dandy passed into the spirit world. There was an accident where he was asleep, and what happened was that he was asleep and this big box fell on him and squashed him. And within a few hours, he passed. Now, of course, he's very, very concerned about his friend, Bully Peck, who's still on Earth, that he was looking after. So Dandy was, so I think Dandy was sort of in the late, sort of six, seven, eight bracket, and Bully Peck, I think, was only five or so. So very, very young child. And what's happening is that Dandy is enjoying his life in the spirit world, but he wants to go back and see how Bully Peg's doing. He goes back and sees Bully Peg not having eaten for a day. So he hasn't eaten for a day, hasn't had anything to eat, he's sleeping alone, hasn't had anything to eat. What would you feel if you're in that situation? Your friend on Earth, you're in really comfort now, your friend on Earth is just in this state where, you know, they haven't had anything to eat, totally without anything to sustain them, living on the streets, sleeping in cardboard boxes, 5 years of age. What would you feel? You want to help. Well, the first thing Dandy felt was anger to God, anger towards God. And this was where his prayer began. He didn't actually physically say to God, I'm angry with you. What he did was he got to his other mates in the spirit world and he said, what's going on? What's going on? This isn't fair. God should have taken Bully Peg and left me on earth because I could look after myself, but Bully Peg couldn't. Why didn't God do that? Fair enough question, right? That's the way he viewed it. Now, he went to another person called Afra who'd been in the spirit world for a while, and Afra couldn't answer the question because Afra didn't know why God had seemingly chosen Dandy and left Bully Peg there without any sustenance. But what actually happened was that Dandy's feelings directed about God at this particular instant automatically drew a response from God. And one of the celestial spirits was sent to actually make sure that not only that Bully Peg got a meal, but eventually that Bully Peg actually was adopted by somebody. Just because of the prayer of this young boy in the spirit world. Now, what does that demonstrate about prayer? Well, firstly, it demonstrates that our emotions are the key and our desires are the key to prayer. But they have to be desires based around truth and honesty. So if Dandy just looked at Bully Peg and said, oh, yeah, no worries, that's happening on earth, there's nothing I can do about it, which is probably something he might have felt because he was a spirit now, nothing I can do about it, I've just got to accept it, right? He didn't have those emotions. The emotions that he actually had was, I am angry with God about this. This isn't fair. So let's look at that with your relationship with God. If you're angry with God and you're faking that you're not angry with God, does God hear you? If you're angry with God and you're actually living in the angry with God, you're actually feeling that anger with God and expressing it to God, now is God hearing you? Can you see the difference? One of those states, see the world would tell you that the first state is harmonious with God, it's love. In other words, the first state where you suppress your anger with God is harmonious with God's love. But the truth is totally the opposite. God's love doesn't lie, and therefore you, if you're lying to yourself or to God, are out of harmony with God's love. Does that make sense? What God wants from you too is your emotion. That's bringing you in harmony with God's love. There was another example I know of a man who called in a priest. There was a man dying of cancer, and he knew he was going to die very soon, and he went through, you know, obviously as many people do, go through this process of
you know, looking for

0: cures and so forth. And when all that exhausts itself, usually we skip into a place where we're quite upset and angry. And so for a whole night he spent abusing and swearing at God. He was a religious man, and so the next morning he felt so bad about abusing and swearing at God all night that he called in a minister and said, well, you know, now I'm not going to make the heaven, am I, you know, because I've been swearing and abusing at God all night, right? So, you know, I've just lowered my chances of reaching, you know, the heavens. But in reality, the minister said a good thing to him. He said that, well, actually, you've been praying. And you see, prayer is like that. Prayer is going to be exactly your feelings. Exactly your feelings. Can you see? Every time you manufacture thoughts not based on your feelings, you're no longer praying. It's exactly your feelings transmitted to God that's your prayer. So your emotions are essential. And your emotions being harmonious with truth are essential.
1: Page 8, just back to the dandy story.
0: Yep.
1: Just briefly, why wouldn't God have enough compassion to provide food and a parent for the bully pig without dandy's emotions?
0: God was already trying to do that with the resources available. But the additional prayer causes another response, not only in God, but also in the universe around us. And what that does is it starts activating the souls of others automatically. And God does this automatically as well, starts activating the souls of others. So what happened in this particular instance is the soul of a man who lived in London at the time was activated to go and visit that particular location. In other words, intuition was a way that God interacts with everyone. You see, the problem is that most of us don't follow intuition. But, you know, we're busy and we have a certain lifestyle or whatever and we're doing certain things and we, you know, we have a certain feeling to do something and we just go, oh, no, I won't do that, you know, and we just forget about it. But every one of those intuitions comes from external sources, from God, generally.
1: Isn't God so powerful that if he wanted to have a, you know, that child be parented, that could happen? Isn't that possible?
0: The truth is that God wants every child to be parented. However, why would a person on earth be 5 years of age and be in a state where they have no food?
1: Parents.
0: What causes that?
1: Parents.
0: Not just parents. Society. Right? So God can't take away the effects of those things. All God can do is motivate other people to take away the effects of those things. Do you understand? For God to take away the effects of those things would mean that God would have broken one of her own laws. So what God does instead is God appeals to other people who are willing to take away the effects of those things in order for these things to disappear. So that's one way how God answers prayer. Right? The truth is that all of us, if all of us got to the state where we're at harmony with God, there would not be a single person on earth who was without food ever or without a parent ever. But that's not the reality of what things are because of man walking away from God. So the key thing to remember is that God is trying to help every single one of her children, but within the constraints of God's own laws. See, if God broke her own law, then, you know, you can see straight away there's going to be lots of problems because now there's going to be anarchy. Like, and nothing God does is anarchy. Also, can you see if God breaks her own law, then she's no longer God? Right? Why would you establish a law that's not perfect? So, in fact, God will never, ever break her own laws, but she will often motivate others in the constraint of her laws to act in harmony with love, which is what happened in this particular circumstance. Does that make sense? Yeah?
2: Isn't that why prayer is so powerful? Because actually, God really wants us to bring our will in line with her love.
0: Yes.
2: So what Dandy did was demonstrated that his will was in line with God's love, and so then God could act.
0: Exactly.
2: Before that, because no one else had demonstrated that will, apart from Dandy when he was on earth, then God couldn't act.
0: Exactly. Yeah. So God was there waiting for somebody to bring themselves into harmony with her love, and then God can act. Right? And God can then motivate that person who's now in harmony with God's love to do many things harmonious with God's love. But that's the thing God is always waiting for with all of us. Now eventually God will get to the point where God will not need to do many of those things in a roundabout way, because all of us will be connected to God and are one with God, and God can operate directly through us. So the state that I was in the first century was that state, where God could operate directly through me to deal with issues, rather than having to work around in a circuitous manner, which is obviously difficult, but not beyond God's capacity. So the other thing that was required by Dandy as well was this feeling of sincerity. You see, we often pray for things or think we're praying for things, but we're not really sincere about it. For example, many of you have been praying to connect with your emotions. Would that not be the case? Like many of you feel you've been praying to connect to your emotions. The truth is that many of you are not sincere about it. Now, why would you not be sincere about it? Well, because you might be afraid of your emotions, right? So how can I at one moment be afraid of my emotions and then pray to feel my emotions? Wouldn't it be better for me, if I was living in truth, wouldn't it be better for me to actually pray about the fear I have about dealing with my emotions? Can you see that? You see, if I'm praying about feeling my emotions, and the feeling I have inside of me is, I don't want to feel my emotions are scary, they're going to terrify me, everything's going to go haywire when I feel my emotions in my life, everything's going to be terrible, I don't want to do that, if that's the feeling in me, because of fears, and yet I'm saying to God, oh, please help me feel my emotions, is my prayer sincere? No, it's not sincere, right? It's only going to become sincere when I actually say, well, actually, God, I don't want to feel my emotions. You know, I don't think it's very good that you made this system where I've got to feel my emotions. Well, actually, now that I think about it, I like the idea of feeling my good emotions, but not my bad emotions, right? So it would be far better talking to God like this, wouldn't it? So I'm happy to feel my good emotions, but I don't want to feel my bad emotions. And then you'll think, oh, hang on a sec, I'm never going to get one with you like that. I don't want to feel my good emotions still, but can you show me all the reasons why I don't want to feel my good emotions? And then we come to an awareness of all the reasons why we don't want to feel our good emotions. And as we become to an awareness of those things, we feel the blockages to feeling our emotions. And once those drop away, those beliefs, those false beliefs that are within us drop away, now we can say, I want to feel my emotions. And you know what? The moment we get to, I want to feel my emotions, you're going to really start feeling your emotions, right? Because you have released the reasons why you didn't want to. Now, the issue with prayer is this. I can pray to God about feeling my emotions till the cows come home, and the next day, and the next day, and the next day as well, and until I die, and I can never feel an emotion. Unless I actually deal with the issue of why I don't want it. Does that make sense? Because what is God waiting for you? God is waiting for you to be truthful with yourself. Right? I don't want to feel my emotions. That's the truth. If I'm not feeling my emotion right now, I don't want to feel it. That's the truth. So deal with that truth and start talking to God about that truth. Does that make sense? If you don't do that, you're not being sincere. You might be all emotional and everything, say, oh, I've got a terrible life, and crying about all these things, but until you actually are sincere, God cannot answer the prayer. Can you see? Why? Because what we're doing is we're creating a false sense of beliefs within ourselves still. And it's until we actually state the truth of what's going on within ourselves that we'll connect to God. That's when we connect to God, when we're in that state of truth and sincerity. We can also have a lack of earnestness about connecting to God. So, for example, we can say, yeah, I want to connect to my emotions. No worries. And then today I do all of these different things and busy up my life. And the next day I busy up my life. And a week's gone past and I have another prayer to go, oh yeah, I think I want to do it with my emotions. And then, you know, we have this and that happen in our lives. Now, does that sound very earnest to you? What do you think it's going to sound earnest to God? Like, and this is why in times of crises often there is that earnestness that arises within us, because we want things to fix in those times generally straight away, right? And so then we're more open to truth and therefore more be able to be influenced by God. But if we continue to think that we can have a lukewarm attitude to dealing with things, we are way out of harmony with love. Because love ain't lukewarm. Right? Love is passionate, hot thing, right? It doesn't wait for you. It doesn't wait for anything, love doesn't. Love is an instant desire. Does that make sense?
1: Is earnest the same as impatience?
0: No. Impatience is actually driven by an emotion of anger, whereas earnestness is having a really sincere, earnest desire to make something happen, putting your whole into it. Right? So totally different qualities, yeah. So we're not impatient for God, but we're earnest for God. Well, whatever the prayer is about, we're earnest about. For example, many of you know now that you need to be in harmony with personal truth, and you need to be in harmony with truth to connect to God, right? But many of you have not yet made the shift into telling the truth every single moment and every single time in your life when an issue comes up. So if I pray to God, please, I want more of your love to become at one with you. And right at the same time, I'm making the choice to not be truthful with every interaction around me. Can my prayer be answered? Obviously not. So we need to start to see, too, that every time we have a prayer, if we're really earnest about it, we will start putting things into action ourselves. And that putting things into action will actually cause huge shifts within our own soul, but also cause us to maintain a connection with God. We need to get into that place where we're totally 100% honest and truthful about everything and with everyone in our life. No matter what the result is going to be. So let's say I had in the past stolen money from my employer. He never found out about it. I'm still employed. And this is something that I know right now. This is something that's happened to me right now, let's say. As soon as I made this shift into truth, what would I do? Wouldn't I go to him and say, look, like 5 years ago I stole, you know, $100 out of the till. And would, if you were really sorry about it, if you were really repentant about it, you'd probably give him $100 back, wouldn't you? With interest, probably. After 5 years, it might be now $200 you'd have to give back. So you'd give him back that, and you would take whatever the results of your actions would be. So if he decided, I can't trust you anymore, I'm sacking you, if he decided that, then you would have to go along with that. Does that make sense? Because that would be an act of truth. That's what I mean by staying in truth. Even if you know the results of you telling the truth are going to be what you believe to be negative, at some point when you come to this appreciation of how important truth is, you will still do it. Now, if I'm praying to God, please show me your truth, and yet I know this thing has happened to me in my past and it keeps popping in my mind occasionally, you know, like, you know, things that we're guilty about often have a habit of doing that, don't they? Oh, they're popping in my mind again. Don't let them pop out of your mind again. Do something about it. Let yourself feel it. Now, if you're praying to God for truth and now you're acting in truth, can you see that God can respond to that? But if you're praying to God for truth and you're acting falsely, how can God respond to that? Like, God's going to have to wait. God's going to have to move some other of the people in the universe around who want to listen to God's desires and will, and to get you to a state where you actually can see what you're doing. Now, this is happening a lot in the divine love movement today. You know, many of you probably in your own investigations of things that I've been telling you have probably done searches on the internet and you've found 20 different sites all on the divine love stuff, all related to the Paget messages and so forth. And they all have their own different, I suppose you could say their own different communities. Many of them totally get rid of anybody else in the divine love path if they disappoint them. Mm-hmm. Now, is that love?
1: No.
0: Like, is it love to actually totally banish a person just for the sake of a disagreement? It's not love, is it? Now, it is love if the person is harming you or attempting to harm you, to actually say, well, I can't be with you or speak with you until you stop harming me. But let's define harm. Harm has to be God's perspective of harm, not your own. Does that make sense? So if harm happens to you to be, oh, he told the truth about me on the net, you know, that's not harm from God's perspective. Can you see the difference? Now, the problem is for many of these things happening within the divine love movement is that everyone says they have divine love, but if you have divine love, wouldn't you have love with each other? Wouldn't you also have truth with each other? And would you ever say to somebody, oh, you're banned forever from my life? No. So if those things are happening, what's going on? Obviously not love.
1: No.
0: Something else is going on, right? So when you analyse things in your life and you analyse the people that you're with and you feel things about things going on external to yourself, ask yourself the question, was that loving? And if it wasn't loving, why aren't you addressing it? So address it with these people. So if you notice on a forum somewhere that someone wasn't loving someone, say that. Stick your nose in and say it. Do you know what I mean? And if you get banned, well, obviously there's another proof that the person's not loving. But let that happen. Do you know what I mean? Allow yourself to work through these issues of why you don't stick up for truth and stick up for love. Now, what will eventually happen is all of these different divine love movements, if we put them in quotation marks, because very few of them are divine love movements. They're actually just verbal, intellectual movements about divine love. The truth is the divine love movement, the real one on earth, the one that's growing, the only one in fact that's growing, is the one that's going to be connected to God and emotions. Does that make sense? That's the only one that will eventually grow. All the others will not grow.
3: I have actually, just lately, because you're just saying that, I was the one who was investigating lots and lots of that, and I have read through all of them, I take it in the evening, and I have not found in any of those movements anyone is dealing with their emotions at all.
0: Exactly.
3: They all pray and claim that they get divine love in buckets.
0: Yeah.
3: But nobody is really talking.
0: And you address it with them and you'll find they'll get angry with you, get upset with you.
3: I'm already banned.
0: You get banned straight away. And if you say anything about AJ, you'll definitely get banned.
3: I was only speaking
0: about emotions.
3: About emotions.
0: Exactly.
3: But do you actually deal with your emotions? And they said, we've done that, like, way back.
0: Yeah. And then when you say, no, you haven't, because you've got this emotion or that emotion, then they get upset and ban you. Yeah. So what's going on there? They are praying for divine love to enter them, but are they receiving divine love? No, they cannot be receiving divine love while they're in a state of untruth, emotionally. It's quite simple. And you can see when a person's not doing it, because they get angry with you when you tell them they're not doing it. Does that make sense? If you were receiving divine love and you'd received divine love and you knew it was happening and I told you it's not happening for you, would you get angry with me? No, because you'd be in a state of divine love where that wouldn't matter what I thought to you. Does that make sense? But if you get angry with me, obviously, the anger is covering over what? Deeper emotions that are not loving.
1: Not
0: so loving, anger is not a loving emotion, is it?
4: No.
0: So obviously no reflection of love. So the key thing to bear in mind with all of these things that happens externally even, is if I'm not willing to stay in a state of truth and love myself, and then I'm praying to God to receive love, Can I expect to continue to receive love constantly in that state? Obviously not. I can't expect to do that. I have to actually do something inside of myself and shift something inside of myself before I will begin receiving divine love again. The other attitude that Dandy had in this illustration I gave earlier was the attitude of thankfulness. You see, after Dandy saw Bully Peg firstly get a big meal, and then this man who gave Bully Peg a big meal arranged for a family to take care of Bully Peg. When Dandy saw that, if you saw that, how would you feel? You'd just be so overwhelmed. You're like, wow, like all I asked for was a meal, and he got a home as well as a meal, right? Wouldn't you just feel that deep, overwhelming thankfulness? And that's another part of our prayers to God. It's so important for us to look at this issue of thankfulness. You see, a lot of times we're not actually thankful. See, many times you see people sitting down for a meal, right? They pray to God, thank you for the meal, and then they argue in the table, right, with the person who made the meal. Now, is that thankful? Obviously not. So deal with that. You need to deal with that emotionally. Oftentimes what happens with us is we receive things without notice. We don't notice what we're receiving. And one thing that God wants us to do is to become very aware of what we have received. Right? And when we're like a child, you will feel a deep awareness of everything you've received that has been good in your life. And you'll feel a deep feeling of thankfulness to God about that. So thankfulness and gratitude is so important in your own progression. Thank God for what God has already done for you. For many of you have this resonant feeling in your hearts that you're learning truth when you come along to these sessions. I know that many of you have spoken to me and said that for the first time in your life you've felt like the truth, and many of you have been searching for truth for years and years and years. Okay. Have you thanked God for that? Mm-hmm. You see? Just because that's all God rewarded your seeking, but are we thankful for that? And often when we're thankful, or we say we're thankful, we don't act thankful. So for example, if you receive a truth and you know it to be a truth in your heart, but you don't act upon that truth in your life, are you really thankful? What do you think? If you know it's the truth in your heart and you don't act upon the truth in your life, are you thankful for receiving that truth? Obviously not. Can you see? Wouldn't you then need to look at that emotionally? What's going on inside of me emotionally that would cause me to think that I'm thankful? I know it's the truth that I just heard, and yet I haven't acted upon it. What inside of me would cause me to do that? Wouldn't it be part of thankfulness to analyze that, to look at myself with that, and ask myself why I haven't acted upon that truth? So, you see, it's one thing to say thank you, quite another thing to actually be thankful. Carol?
4: Ajay, do you think it's possible to use gratefulness as a tool to suppress your emotions?
0: Definitely, yes. So-called spirit of thankfulness can be used, and the truth is we can use lots of things to suppress our emotions. But one way we can use so-called gratefulness to suppress our emotions is to say, oh, I'm so grateful for the life my family gave to me when I was growing up. And then because I'm so grateful, I don't want to look at the fact that dad abused mum and mum had an affair, and then my younger brother did this, and I don't want to look at all the things going on emotionally that affected me. So quite often we use excuses to not analyse our emotions. Now we need to remember that God understands our soul. So God knows when we're doing this. God knows when we're using even something like thankfulness, in quotation marks now, in an unreal state. And you see, this is why it's so important to never deceive yourself with your own emotion. And you notice, next month, I've got a talk about that now. Like, I'm doing a talk next month. It's called Emotions of Self-Deception. The reason why is because oftentimes we prevent our truthful state of being by having a whole group of emotions of self-deception, many of which look on the outside to be good and loving, but actually on the inside are full of, as I said in the first century, dead men's bones, you know, like full of smelly things that we don't want to smell or look at, right? And that's what we often do in our lives. Now, we often use things that on the outside look good, but on the inside, we're actually using them to run away from ourselves. So God sees that. God sees us as we truly are. Many of you who have already began your emotional work have become quite shocked sometimes at what you've seen within yourself. Have you felt that? Like, when you started to actually look, you think, oh, no, what have I been, you know, gee, what, you know, things even that you thought were quite good about yourself, right? And then you see your motive for doing it, and oh, wow, your motive's like, I needed something from them, or I used them for sex, or I did this for something else, you know? Like, a lot of times there's this bartering system going on inside of us, and we start becoming aware of it. Well, that's part of truthfulness with God. You see, God wants you to become truthful with yourself and with God about those things. If you're not truthful with yourself and God about those things, then God's love eventually can't flow into you. So you'll receive a bit of love until such time as the truth is always being compromised, and then you'll receive no more. Can you see that? Or you'll receive a bit of love until you're no longer sincere about dealing with something, and then you'll receive no more. Or you'll receive a bit of love until you're no longer earnest, until you no longer have a sincere desire, right? And then you'll receive no more. And this is why a lot of people on the Divine Love Path, when they first find the path, they read sometimes the pageant messages or whatever, they feel a soul connection with what's going on, and they feel the inflow of Divine Love, and then it stops. And then for the next 25 years, it never starts again. And there's many people on the earth in that condition. The reason why they're not continuing to receive is because their prayers are not sincere, they're not honest, they're not truthful, they're not open, they're not thankful, they're not earnest. And it's the prayers that need to be sorted out. And when they sort out their prayer, change will come within. And things will happen around it automatically. Now, you notice that I've included all those things I've just mentioned under that section, essential elements of prayer. So if there's anything you take home from this discussion about prayer, try to take home those essential elements of prayer and utilize those essential elements in your life with regard to prayer. What I've done after that is I've tried to be a bit more specific about what kinds of prayers, or the content of prayer. And this is why I've got content, what will be heard by God, and then I've got another section, content, what won't be heard by God. And what we'll do is, we might not go through all of these today, but they're there for your appraisal, and you can look through them at your own time. But there are some that I would like to cover with you in a lot of detail. The reason why is the majority of people have trouble with some of these points with regard to prayer. The first one is prayer about causes rather than effects rather than causes. I'd just like to read you a Paget message. This was written by a friend of mine. Many of you would have heard of Elijah. And Elias is his name in the spirit world. And he was a prophet, so-called prophet, very early times in Israel's history. And he was around on earth around 1800 years before I arrived on the earth. And I eventually got to meet him when I passed because he was one of my guides. So Elias was one of my guides in the first century. But this is what he said to Paget. I am here, Elias the prophet of old. I will write a short message tonight as it's late and you are tired. Well, I desire to say that the message you received from the Master contains some of the most important truths affecting the relationship of God to man in his worldly or material living. Every truth that was uttered has in it an element which shows that man, to a certain extent, must expect and know that God will not interfere with the law of compensation as to its effects and results. Only will he help man to remove the causes that so certainly entail the results. And the sooner men know this and more thoroughly understand it, they'll become able to avoid the consequences of sin and the violation of law, and also understand that no prayer will cause God to respond where a suspension or a setting aside of his laws or their workings are necessary. He will respond to prayer where that prayer asks for the removal of causes, but never when it applies only to effects. This truth men should learn, and in their prayers ask for those things or causes which in compliance with the law of compensation bring about results that are harmful for them to be removed or eliminated from their acts and deeds as well as from their desires. I could write a long message on this subject, but I won't do so now as you are just not in the condition to receive it. I'll come soon and write at length, and so with my love I'll say good night, your brother in Christ, Elias. Now, Paget was never in the condition after that to actually receive a longer message on that subject. And it's probably that subject that I'd like to spend a bit of time on now. And that is the subject that God does not listen to prayers that address effects. Effects. So God does not listen to prayers that address effects. And I'll explain what I mean by effects. He only listens to prayers that address causes. Now, let's look at how man works. Let's look at all of man's laws generally. Like, for example, the law of speeding. You know, you exceed 100 k's along the highway, you get, you know, if it's 107 k's or 115 k's or 121, you get a different fine as you go up. And eventually, what is it, 150 or 60 k's of suspension of license, removed, whatever. All of that is just dealing with an effect. Can you see why? You're not dealing with the cause of why a person speeds. You're only dealing with the fact that they have sped. None of God's laws are like that. All of God's laws address the causes of what we do rather than the effects. Now, that being the case, if we pray about an effect being removed from something that we've done in our life, and we don't want to address the cause, God cannot assist us. A big example with this is many people, when they get an incurable, if I put that in quotation marks, disease, they will often pray to God about the removal of the disease. But what are they praying about? They're praying for the removal of the effect. Can God answer that prayer? No. But God can answer a prayer where I pray for the removal of the cause within me, and to be removed, it's going to have to be felt by me, isn't it? The removal or the experience of the cause within me that causes me to have this incurable disease. Now, God can answer that prayer. God can answer that prayer directly. Can you see the difference? The reason why God never answers a prayer that deals with effects is really quite simple. If God takes away the effect, he is actually breaking one of his own laws. In fact, not only just one of his own laws, there are quite a lot of laws he's breaking of his own if he takes away the effect. There is actually a law of cause and effect. There is also a law of compensation, or you could think of it as karma, what you sow, you will reap. Now, those laws have been put into place specifically to correct us. For example, if you had a young child and you told the child that the stove was hot, but the child didn't have a physiological response in their body where if they put their finger on the stove, they felt a sensation of burning. What would happen to that child if it put its finger on the stove? It would just lay its finger on the stove, and eventually the finger would smoulder and smoulder, then burn, and smell the smell of burning flesh, and eventually the finger would burn away, wouldn't it? And yet that child would not feel any effect. Now God doesn't do that. God always wants you to feel the effect of something that is happening to you. Always. But what he wants is for you to address the cause. Right? And when you address the causes and you pray about causes, God can answer those prayers. So, I've given some examples in the outline. If you look at page 2, yep. You see this a lot where parents sometimes become so embroiled in children's emotions. Like often parents are so distressed by their children's emotions, they spend a lot of time praying to God about their child changing their behaviour. That is a total skipping over of the fact that the parent is creating the child's behaviour. So therefore, it is an effect. Can God change that or help that situation? No, not until you realise that actually the effect, which is your child's behaviour, has a cause inside of you that you're suppressing. Does that make sense? When you connect with the fact that it has a cause within inside you that you're suppressing and you pray about that, now God can help you. And you'll find help very rapidly in most cases under these circumstances. And within a few moments even sometimes, the child no longer has that effect.

0: You see, everything God has done is put there to show you when things are not harmonious with love. So every tiny bit of pain you are experiencing in your life, physical or emotional, is the complete effect of a cause. And if you don't want to see the cause, those pains will continue. Now, we have whole systems on earth totally dedicated to removing effects. The pharmaceutical system on earth is totally dedicated to taking away the effect. Right? We have law upon law upon law that's established in our world politically to take away effects. They don't deal with causes. Is it effective? No. No, because we still keep getting the same effects. Right? And it's amazing how much in every single walk of life, if you analyze it in every single walk of life, sexually, emotionally, politically, environmentally, in all these different areas, in terms of economically, you will see that the whole world is geared towards modifying and changing effects. God doesn't do that. God doesn't touch any of those systems for that reason. Because all God is interested in addressing is causes. That makes sense?
1: Hi, Jay. When we think of prayer and asking God things for ourselves, what about when we pray for somebody else?
0: Yep.
1: If somebody's ill,
0: yep,
1: we pray for healing.
0: Yep.
1: And they are healed.
0: Yep.
1: How does that all correlate with this?
0: If we pray for healing and the person's healed, there are usually one or two things occur. One is that there are many spirits in the spirit world, in the sixth sphere and lower, who are totally dedicated to healing people on earth who are not dealing with causes. So there are literally billions of spirits in the spirit world who will assist a healing of a person that is not addressing the cause of the reason why they got the injury in the first place or the illness in the first place. Does that make sense? It is a total ineffectual waste of energy, though. Because in the end, whether the person's healed or not, the emotional cause is still within them. They'll either get the sickness again or another similar sickness, or they'll never address the emotional cause, which is harmful to their soul anyway. So a divine love spirit would never respond to a healing where the cause is not dealt with. Can you see that? But there are like literally billions of natural love spirits who will. And so often when you pray for a healing, it's not God actually doing the healing, but actually a spirit feeling your intention, which is an intention of love. And so God actually feels your intention of love for the person, certainly. But it's the spirit who's feeling the same intention, and they go and heal that person or attempt to heal that person. That's one set of circumstances. The other set of circumstances is where the person themselves is encouraged by the spirits around them to actually feel their causal emotion about their sickness. Now, under those circumstances, a divine love spirit will assist in the healing of that person, and the person will be healed. Because the person has addressed the cause of the illness within them. Does that make sense? So, in each case, there is either an avoidance of dealing with the cause, or an actual dealing of the cause, which results in the results given. The issue is, obviously, our desire for somebody else's pain to reduce is a pure desire on our part. But oftentimes their pain is the result of their own suppression of emotions that they don't want to face. And so this is where it gets down to what would you do if you were a person with divine love on earth with healing compared to natural love on earth with healing. Well, when you're a person with natural love on earth and doing healing, you'll be tempted to heal anyone you can heal. And there'll be literally hundreds or if not thousands and if not hundreds of thousands of people coming to you for healing. Many of you have heard of John of God, yes? Well, John of God, although he has received some divine love, doesn't understand the principles of divine love and many times is healing with natural love spirit's help, right? But he also has a divine love spirit helping him heal. And this divine love spirit, which is one of the softest and gentlest spirits that surround him, will only heal when the person who's being healed wants to deal with the causal emotion. And John of God himself doesn't understand why this most sensitive spirit that he recognises as the most sensitive spirit around him actually comes to him under certain circumstances. He doesn't recognise what those circumstances are. But the circumstances are that that person, the spirit, can connect through John of God to heal that person because that person is wanting to deal with their causes. And this is a major issue in all of us who are attempting to maybe do healing in the future. And we'll talk a bit about this in the healing sessions in the future as well. And that is, when the person that we're trying to heal doesn't want to deal with the cause, your power is severely diminished to assist them. Because their own physical soul is generating the problem. All illness is the result of the soul having these blocked emotions, which then create the illness in the physical form and the spirit body, right? So if the person's soul, which is the cause of any emotional, any physical illness, if the person's soul isn't addressed in some way, then the person is going to recreate the same kind of problems and issues. Does that make sense? And so any healing that you do under those circumstances is going to be severely affected by the fact that their soul is working totally the opposite to the way you want it to work. So it's very important if we're, and even in the medical profession, it's very important that we start seeing things with at the causal level. If we see things at the causal level, then things can change quite rapidly.
1: Bit of a messy question in my head. Before, when you said, I want to die, there's a lot of people that want to die.
0: Yep.
1: And God won't do that because that's an effect, isn't it?
0: But yep.
1: There will be some, is it possible for a person to get to a point where that, because like, as far as that goes, whether you lose your material body or not, it isn't a problem to God, is it?
0: No, but there is a law you're breaking by wanting to die. So, exactly. Remember I said before that God's emotions towards us and our emotions need to be resonant in order for God to respond. Now, if I want to die but God doesn't want me to, obviously God created me to live, not to die, in any sense. And so God also wants me to respect this physical body of my own. So if I then don't respect it, then I'm out of harmony with God's desire for myself. So I'm disconnecting myself from God. And so in every single case, you'll find that there is some kind of disconnection between my thoughts about myself and God's thoughts about me. The key for me is to start addressing the reasons for that. So if I have a feeling I want to die, I need to feel what that's about. So I need to feel the feeling, yes. I need to actually allow that feeling to pass through me, and I need to allow it to be felt, and then I'll connect with the reasons, and I'll probably grieve, and when I do that, the emotion will be gone, and I'll no longer want to die.
1: What about a lot of people at the end of life who are accepting of the fact that they're dying? Is that different?
0: Having acceptance of the fact that you're dying and wanting to die are two different things. But remember too, we're dealing right at the moment with an imperfect system, because the only reason why these bodies die, these bodies that we have die, is because of the stored unhealed emotions within these bodies. And what often happens is a person gets to a certain age in their life where they have so much stored unhealed emotion within them that they have no desire to actually address, and they accept the inevitable that their physical body dies. So they pass. But the problem is when they pass is they still are in the same emotional condition. So they are still in the state of suppressing their emotions. They're still in the state of suppressing the exact emotions that killed them. Right? And unfortunately, because they're in that suppressed state and they never learned how to get out of that suppressed state on earth, they will have a lot of difficulty in the spirit world getting out of that state as well. And that's why many of the spirits we have talked to have spent hundreds of years in a suppressed state. Maybe a state of fear or a state, whatever that suppressed state is. Because They learned to do that on earth and never got out of that on earth. And when they pass in the spirit world, it's much easier to do something, whether it's suppressive or emotive. So when I pass in the spirit world, if I'm used to suppression, I'm going to suppress even more. When I pass in the spirit world and I'm trying to open up emotionally, I'll open up emotionally even more. Does that make sense? And that's what's happening with a lot of our physical diseases on earth, or even just dying from old age. From God's perspective, there is no old age. Right? Our body is totally able to continuously repair itself, as you know, in the medical profession, and then all of a sudden, for some reason, that process degenerates. It stops happening. Like, it happens all the way through our formative years, it happens all the way through our teenage years. We get into young adulthood and it starts degrading. Why is that? It's because of the emotions that are being suppressed, now suppressed upon the body, shutting the body down, shutting it down at all of its function, and just causing disease in the body, which eventually kills us. And that's why we get our wrinkles and lines across our face. Right? And that's why we get all of these other problems that inside of us that start occurring, because we're suppressing the underlying emotion. Once we address the cause, many of you here will live for hundreds and hundreds of years. If you want. Many of you will. Because you'll get to a point where you'll deal with the emotional causes and you will actually then start growing younger. So you won't be 250 years old and your face be like a prune. You'll be 250 years old and you'll look like you're 25. And you'll feel like you're 25. This is what happens in the spirit world as you go through the different spheres. Once you get to the sixth sphere of the spirit world, you are normally around the age of 25 in terms of bodily. When you progress beyond that, obviously, your soul is expanding in different ways other than affecting your physical form. But you will get to a point on earth where you're like that. It's just a matter of working through the causes. It's always the causes.
2: I have a question. You said before that when the child is not okay, that the cause is by the mother. And then you can go from the mother to the mother to the even.
0: To the grandmother and the...
2: Yep, yeah, how exactly. Does it work? I mean, somewhere must this cause be taken away, released.
0: Well, remember, these emotions enter each generation. So at each generation, the emotion can be taken away. In the parenting children discussion that we had, we've addressed all of those issues of how emotions get transgenerationally imposed upon each generation. And so my suggestion is have a listen to that discussion, because that addresses all of the transgenerational emotional injuries and how they occur and how they can be released as well. So that discussion covers that question.
1: If someone's paralysed on earth, when they pass, are they still paralysed?
0: They may feel the sensations of paralysis, but they will not be paralysed. So, for example, if let's say any condition that happens here on earth, so let's say I had Down syndrome while I'm on earth. When I pass, I may still feel the sensations of Down syndrome, but not actually have it.
2: You can move.
0: You can move forward, yes, in every single case you can move forward. But with regard to many of these things, what happens is the spirits go across in a certain state, for instance, having Down syndrome, and remain in that fictional state now, because it's only a fictional state, it's not reality. They remain in that state until someone shows them they can get out of that state. And this is one of the reasons why we're doing a lot of the mediumship stuff, with these mediumship sessions, is because there are whole groups of people who have passed in the spirit world who are in these fictional states of existence. They believe themselves to be confined to these existences, mostly because that belief has entered them through their parents or through their environment or through their religion. And they are then fixed into a certain state until they have an awareness that that doesn't need to be the case. And one of the main things we'd like to achieve with the mediumship exercises is to actually move them from that state and out into the awareness state where they don't have to be constrained by those illnesses. So there are many people who die of cancer on earth who still believe themselves to have cancer in the spirit world, for example. And it's only when they realize, or somebody else tells them, or, you know, through their interactions with other people, that that's not the case, that they begin to progress and work on the emotion that caused them to have the cancer, for example.
2: Would Gloria, for example, know now she has arrived in the spirit world and she had done quite an amount of work here, she didn't want to do all of the work to remove the cause of the cancer, but she is well aware of how it goes.
0: Gloria did
2: it. Easy for her?
0: Yeah, Gloria did a lot of emotional work about other issues other than her cancer. But unfortunately, she did not deal with the main issue that was affecting her cancer. And so she passed because the cancer eventually killed her. Now, when she passes into the spirit world, usually the first, you know, the first week or two in the spirit world, you go through these emotions of, oh, having a lot of freedom for a start. Now, for many who pass with cancers or other diseases, they're kept asleep for a long time. But in case of someone like Gloria, because she knows a lot about the spirit world through her learning, it's unlikely she'd be kept asleep. So what would normally happen is she'd be firstly flitting around to all the people on earth, checking them all out. What does this person really feel about me? What does that person really feel about me? And honestly, you find a lot of really revealing things when you do that. You will notice this when you pass. And so you find a lot of so-called truth out, you know, that you weren't aware of when you were here. You find out how really people really think of you and how they really feel about you. There's a lot of emotions that come up during that process, obviously. Then you go through this phase, usually after your memorial service or, you know, after the first week or so, you go through this phase of settling into the spirit world. And I talked to Gloria and she hadn't even, looked at herself in the mirror yet. You know what I mean? So I encouraged her to do that, because when you look in the mirror, you can see the different areas of your spirit body that are affected by emotion. And so when she did that, she could see that actually she still had the cancerous emotion. All right? So now she's going through a little phase of anger about that. Right? Anger that with all the emotional work she did, she still didn't access the cancerous emotion that caused her own death. Once she gets through that phase of feeling those emotions, what she'll do is she'll come to realize actually that what the emotion was, and she can easily be told by another spirit what the emotion is. It's an emotion of wanting men to do what she wants by getting them to do it through manipulative means. And once she works through that emotion, right, which she could probably do in a day or two, actually, and to be frank, could have done in a day or two or a week or two on earth as well.
2: She wasn't aware of that.
0: No, she was aware because I've told her about the emotion.
2: Oh.
0: Yeah. So I've spoken to her specifically that was the emotion.
2: Well,
0: but
2: she must have really denied it.
0: Exactly.
2: To the end, she would not admit that was the emotion.
0: No, she even had dreams about that being the case, but it not affecting her emotionally. So, and also, of course, like in her living environment, you know, where she was living, no one around her wanted her to believe.

0: Once you learn how to work through the first one, obviously the other ones that are there become a lot more simple to work on. So that's generally what happens to many people who pass. Like they go through these initial phase of, you know, joy flitting around from here to there, talking to everyone they can who's mediumistic and all that kind of stuff. And then they go through this phase of realizing, of actually feeling a realization of what my condition is. And then they go through a phase generally of either denying that or wanting to deal with that. And then they go through, you know, the process. Once they learn how to deal with it, either on the natural love path or the divine love path, usually they follow that same path in dealing with any other issue. But we're a bit off the subject of prayer. And actually, it's 3 o'clock. So what we'll do, I want to address this issue of causes far more with you after the break. But if we can have a half an hour, 40 minutes or so break. And
1: it's so nice to see you. It's reflecting love.
0: Just a few housekeeping things I'd like to talk about before we get started again. And that way I won't have to talk about them just when you're going home. Many of you have been looking for the Paget messages in printed form. There's a lady in, a man in Arizona who, Joseph Babinski, his name is, and he compiled all of the Paget messages in chronological order. And then a lady in Australia, Zara Borthwick, her name is, publish this volume, which you can find on Lulu. So it's www.lulu.com. It's $54 US.
2: It's cheaper on Amazon.
0: It's cheaper on Amazon, so it might be better postage on Amazon.
2: Joseph actually admits that he was recommended as good Amazon.
0: Yeah. By the way, if you will get contacted by Zara if you buy this book. And Zara doesn't like me very much at this point, so I'll just warn you that in advance. Joseph himself has made 5 volumes in chronological order, but they're smaller books, so they're a bit easier to take travelling with you or whatever. And they're a book, I think he's got 5 books, and they're based on the dates, so 1914, 1915, 1916, and so forth. And they're also valued for about the same price, I think, all up. So when you add them all together, you get about the same price.
3: So the Paget messages that are on the Divine Truth disc, are they all there or do you get extra when we buy that book?
0: No, these are all of those Paget messages, but edited to be in chronological order. All the stuff that's on the discs is not in chronological order. So the beauty of having it in chronological order is that you actually see the development of Paget as a medium. Through the discussion. So I do feel that reading them in chronological order is actually, you'll probably find it's much more interesting. Whereas the way that other Paget messages are generally put together is by subject or some other method. Whereas these are all in just the chronological order. No, they're not. On this one book, if you get the one book, they're in very small type, and so if you're hard of reading or whatever, you may find that the 5 books are better. The 5 books are actually smaller, but I think the type is a little larger, and they're also probably more carryable, you know, in the sense of if you chuck it in a handbag or something like that, whereas this obviously is a pretty unwieldy piece of equipment, but they are available in printed form should you wish to read them. My suggestion is to read them. If you haven't already begun doing so, you will find them very enlightening. And with all the material that we've been through together so far, you'll find that you'll understand what's going on in the messages quite well. And you'll also feel a deep connection to some spirits as well as your reading, so that it will pull up your feelings towards it. Pete?
4: Since I started reading them, I didn't really get into the disc so much on the computer, but since I started reading them for the last week or so, I've really got totally captivated by them. I drew the first couple hundred pages, doing it every night for an hour or more, and it really is fantastic.
0: Yeah.
3: I had mine printed up, and I just read one or two before I go to bed, and it's just a really nice note to end the day on.
0: Yeah.
3: It's a really good space for sleep.
0: Yeah, you'll find as you read them, it will just connect you with the higher truths, and so your soul will sort of sing with it.
3: We get to find that when we're reading them,
5: Yeah.

0: Amazon, I think, and also Lulu and Lulu are both available with both of those sites. Yeah. The other thing I'd like to mention to you before we get started again is many people are now starting to get interested in maybe having some kind of divine love community. So there's been an idea of buying some land, maybe 600 acres or 1,000 acres or so, and then putting together some kind of communal living type thing where people are focused on dealing with their emotions and working through stuff together and also preparing for the future in terms of what life will be like in a divine love sense, in a real environment. And so what we're thinking of doing is actually having a discussion where I'll present a lot of the things that happen in the spirit world about living in communities, and also some suggestions about how to make that happen on Earth. We were thinking about when to do that. And there is some people already looking at land and things like that. So,
1: talk about that block.
0: There's a block that's about a kilometre away from where I live. That's 600 acres, which would be ideally suited to that kind of living.
1: Is it called
0: Bethany? It's quite, because of where I live, land is a lot cheaper than what you have here on the coast. 600 acres is 400,000 out there, whereas 600 acres here is more like 3 or 4 million probably. it's something that what I'd like to do is just, I don't want to do it for you. I don't want to actually, I might actually invest or be a part of it, in the sense that myself and Mary feel like we would like to have a lot of locations around the earth that we don't actually own, but we actually have a home to visit when we're in that particular part of the earth. And so it being near where we live currently, we feel that the whole region of where we live currently, or I feel I should probably say, Mary hasn't had too many feelings about this, but I feel where we live currently is going to be one of the centres of spiritual development in the future, and that's one of the reasons why I chose land out there. And it also is ideally suited to earth change stuff in terms of what we have in regards to earth changes. And that being said, I don't want you to focus on earth changes as the motive, because the motive should always be soul development, whatever you do. But I would like to discuss with you some principles about how things operate in the spirit world, but also some principles about how to actually have something happening here on the earth where people can work through emotions and prepare for earth change events, but also in the process do all of their emotional processing. And so what we would like to do is probably arrange a time when we can do that, that would suit the majority of the people who would be interested in being a part of that kind of a project. And please bear in mind that I'm not selling this project. All right? I'm just saying I'll present some principles to you. Jenny?
2: Money shouldn't be an issue.
0: No.
2: Money's not an issue.
0: When you have your desire, you'll find the funds will come anyway. So if you feel... The reason why money also is an issue is because... This property around 600 acres or so would support easily 30 to 40 people on it, families on it easily. And so, you know, we could easily have 30 to 40 people investing like, you know, $10,000 a piece, for example, initially. And then we'll just see how it goes from there on. The best way for me to do this is explain it to you in detail rather than giving you a brief overview right now. So the key thing is, when do we do this detailed discussion?
2: Straight away.
0: Straight away, most people would say.
2: Tonight.
0: I might need a rest tonight. What we were thinking, how many of you have travelled here some distance and are only staying for the weekend, like, so quite a few. Okay. Yeah, we might. Can we make it maybe tomorrow morning?
1: Yeah.
0: At about 10:30 or something like that. For those who are interested, you're interested.
3: Well, hands up those people who are interested and can come, and those people who are interested.
0: Who's interested and can come if it happened? Say about maybe 10:30 tomorrow morning. Who would be able to come if it was like
3: tomorrow night?
0: Well, tomorrow night's going to be a bit hard for me because I've just have spoken for 4 hours. So, why don't you see the way, isn't it? we were thinking maybe Monday evening, but obviously all those people who travelled won't be able to make that. Yeah, but then we have to find a venue, and Peter and Claire won't be here either, so they're overseas. So.
4: Tomorrow morning.
0: What about tonight?
3: I ask how many people are actually interested in the whole thing.
0: How many interested in the whole thing? How many of you won't be able to make it tomorrow morning? It's quite a lot. Okay. How many of you could, if we had a break, if I finished off, say, at 5-ish, and I said we meet again at 7 tonight, how many, or 7:30 tonight, how many of you could make that? Could everyone make that? No. Okay. So whatever we do, we're going to miss out on something. Well, it's going to be hopefully recorded, so anyway, those of you who miss out, you're going to perhaps listen to the recording. So let's make it, can we make it 10:30 in the morning then? Tomorrow morning. So, how many of you will make it if it's 10:30 tomorrow morning? Okay, so the majority. How many of you won't make it but you would be interested still if it was 10:30 tomorrow morning? So that's the least amount. So, okay, so that's our best bet is to do that tomorrow morning at 10:30. So what I'll be talking about is firstly, just talking about some principles about what will happen in the future once people are at one with God. So I want to give you a bit of a skeleton. The reason why I want to give you a bit of a skeleton about what we will be doing here on earth when we're at one with God is because many of you have never heard me discuss those matters and also probably are thinking in quite limited ways than what I'm actually thinking. And so what we'd like to do is to just expand your mind a little bit that for the first, say, half an hour to an hour. And then the last half an hour, I would like to present a little bit of information maybe about some principles of what to look for if you're interested in setting up such a thing and being a part of such a thing. And the reason why we'd like to tape it is because we feel that there will be probably people around the world who would be interested in doing and setting up similar things. So hopefully that gives you a bit of a background about that. So by the sounds of it, some of you are quite keen about it. Is that, would that be right? That's good. I think it's a wonderful idea myself. But of course it depends very much on how it's managed. Many of you who have previously lived in communities know there's a lot of infighting generally. And you also know that, you know, when there's a committee structure, what happens is the person at the lowest common denominator in terms of development usually is what everybody conforms to. So in other words, the person who yells the loudest and screams the longest is the person who gets what he wants. And that's not what we want to occur in this situation. Obviously, that's not harmonious with divine love. And so what we're going to do is stretch your feelings quite a lot when it comes to this community idea. So when we present that tomorrow, I'm sure you'll feel a little different. Now, some of you are going to be very, very challenged. Because many of you are so used to having control. Who loves control? And particularly many of you are very used to having financial control. And so there are certain issues that will be faced in all of that for you emotionally. And I'm not saying that I want financial control because I don't want any control. But I'll be one of those persons who will be being controlled. But the the situation will be more based around what's harmonious with divine love. So that's why I want to tell you a little bit about how the spirit world works in terms of communities and cities that are built in the spirit world. Does that sound interesting enough?
1: Yes.
0: Okay. And probably won't be long enough, an hour and a half, you know how I go on. But what we may finish up doing is with the mediumship discussion, maybe starting a little later if we finish the other one in 12:30 or something like that, and have a bit of a break. So we'll have probably a day tomorrow starting 10:30, break about 12:30 to 1:30, starting at 1:30, maybe have a break about 3:30, 4:30, start again to 5:30 or something like that. Something like that is probably how the day is going to pan out. Sound alright?
1: Yes.
0: Okay.
2: Thanks for bringing it on.
0: Well, let's get back to these, the really important discussion. A lot of you are keen about that, eh? That's good. And you know, the first thing that makes anything happen is desire, is it not?
4: Yes.
0: Yeah. So that's really lovely. And to be frank with you, there are many, I've already selected many locations around the world for these kind of things to occur. So I've got locations that I've got in my mind that I haven't told anybody about in different places around the world. And there are three locations that I've got in my mind in Australia. One's on the west coast, two are here, and then there are ones overseas in different countries that I've got my heart set on. So we'll see what happens in time with all of those.
2: In South America?
0: Yeah, South America, I've got some. There's one in Barbados as well, I've got my eye on. And there's one in Canada, one in the USA. I'm looking at Vietnam as well, South Africa. So hopefully in the end what I'm looking for myself is a little tiny cabin in each one of these locations, but it actually won't be a cabin. My concept of a cabin and yours are probably a little different. And, but many of you would have had some dreams or visions at some time in your previous existence up until this point of domed-based structures. Many of you probably had visions of these things. And the reason why is that there's been a heavy influence from the spirit world about that. So in the end, what we'll be doing is creating some very unique, special structures on these blocks of land. So what we do at this stage is just temporary. So that's the other thing you will need to keep in mind in our discussion tomorrow.
2: Will you be teleporting around the world?
0: That's the idea. I hope you will be too. We'll have a whole... We'll all cruise around. Is there any problem with that, do you? No. Yeah. No, you don't worry about it. By then, authorities won't worry about it. Well, you think about it. With world change events, they're going to be too worried about a lot of other things than worried about you flipping from place to place. So in the end, there won't be anything like, you know, visas or passports or all those things. You wouldn't be able to carry them on you anyway because you would arrive in those places naked, so. you decided not teleporting yet. The other thing I forgot to mention is that you can materialise clothes if you do it, so. I just thought I'd scare you a bit first. Deal with those body images. Alright, well, let's get back to the discussion about prayer. The important thing we were just discussing before we break was this issue of cause and effect. And that prayers about causes are the most important thing to remember. And if you start thinking about it from a purely reasonable point of view, you can understand why God operates in this way. Because if you were operating from the point of view that you were fixing up effects all the time, you imagine God being going around to everybody's life, fixing up all the effects constantly. Like, you'd be one very busy God, wouldn't you not? Particularly with the amount of damage one of us can do, let alone, right? So you'd be going around, you know, fixing up all of the effects in your life. And the problem with that is that it creates people who don't care about what they're doing. And so one of the primary reasons why God only addresses causes is because he wants you to understand what you're creating. Remember, one of the things in this growth on the divine love path is about you becoming a creator. So at the beginning you feel you're not creating very much at all, but actually you are creating lots of things. It just happens to be many painful things. And then as you grow, I don't know why you're laughing about that. But then as you grow, you sort of go to a state where you start creating things that are far less painful and far more imaginative and creative and beautiful. And so as that process occurs, if you're not aware of the effects of your creations, you can do some very big damage, can't you? Not only to your own lives, but to the lives of others. So God is very interested in making sure that you understand the effects of what you create. So what better way for you to understand the effects of what you create than actually you feel the effects of what you create? So a lot of God's laws are actually based around you feeling the effects of your own creations. So if there are painful creations, then it is because I am out of harmony with divine love in some way. And I need to feel the effect of my painful creations. So if I'm experiencing personal pain, I need to understand, whatever the pain is on a physical or emotional level, I need to understand that that is the effect of my own creation. Now once I understand that basic principle, I'm now very careful about making sure that all of my creations are harmonious with love. And that is the reason why God addresses prayers that are to do with causes and not to deal with effects. If he dealt with effects, you could go on creating all of these very painful things and not have any painful result to yourself, which would actually be quite damaging to your environment and to yourself. So it's very important that you understand that there are effects, and God can't solve effects for you. You need to deal with the causes. God can help you with the causes. So pray about the causes. Other reasons, you notice down through the list of contents that will be heard by, of prayers that will be heard by God, I've got prayers that are harmonious with free will. Many times you see people praying for things that are not actually harmonious with the free will of others, or even their own free will. One that you brought up earlier was that issue of, I want God's will to be my will. Now, God doesn't want you to do that. God wants you to express your will in its most powerful form, which will be when you are completely in harmony with divine love. That's what God wants. So God wants you to work out what you want. And if it's in disharmony with love, deal with that emotionally. If it's harmonious with love, act upon it immediately. That's what God wants for you to do. So if I'm praying that God tell me what God's will is for me, all God can really say to me is, actually, my will for you is that you find out what your will is. If that made sense. That's really all God can say. And then find out not only what your will is, but if it's harmonious with love, go and do it. If it's not harmonious with love, deal with the emotions inside of yourself that cause you to feel the way you feel. That's really all God can say to us with a prayer like that. But if we start praying about things like affecting other people's will, for example, you know, I know who my soulmate is. God, can you just make him or her, you know, want to know me or want to love me? You know, Cupid, draw back the bow. I don't either know that. That's a prayer, but what you're basically doing is asking God to change somebody's heart for you. Now, can God do that? Obviously not, right? So you can't let, you know, yourself believe that God is actually going to change other people for you. However, you could pray that whatever the emotions are within your soulmate that causes your soulmate not to have a soulmate connection, that your soulmates assisted in dealing with those emotions, couldn't you? Mm-hmm. Right? That's certainly a valid prayer in harmony with love. Can you see the difference?
1: Yes.
0: One is saying, you know, do this for me. The other one is saying, do it for the person. Right? What, you know, help the person. There are many times when we break the law of free will when we're praying. And we're often not aware of it. And the key is to become aware of the law of free will. For example, how many times have you prayed for truth in your own life, but you personally know the truth about someone else that you've not said?
2: Say that again.
0: How many times have you prayed for truth in your own life, and yet you know a truth about somebody else's life, and you've not told them?
2: Can you give an example of what you mean?
0: Example. And let's say I have a friend in a marriage, and I know her husband has cheated on her. Now, most people would say that's none of my business. And I'd have to disagree. Right? The reason why it's my business is because I know the truth and I'm not saying it. Right? And there should be no reason why I don't say the truth. Even if it means losing a friendship. Does that make sense? Now, if I'm praying at that same moment to receive truth myself, it's very hypocritical because I'm actually holding on to a truth that the other person needs for their life. Right? And in fact, the man who cheated on his wife and the wife need for their life, actually, to heal their life. Now, I can be praying in that way, and praying for the other person to get to know something. But if I personally know it myself, what am I doing? Aren't I just ignoring the fact that I might be the messenger of truth for that person? So if I'm praying for things that other people's free will be impacted on. So for example, in that situation I just gave, the free will of the husband and the free will of the wife is being impacted by my choice not to say anything. Now, how does that work? How it works is the wife who does not know that her husband has cheated might have made a different choice in her life if she knew, would she not? Like, she may decide to forgive him, but she also may decide to leave him. Now, she may, if she had that information, make a different choice than she's currently making. So if I don't tell her the truth, can you see I have control over her free will to an extent? Can you see that? Can you see how me not saying something actually means that I've made a decision for her? And if I've made a decision for her, so whatever that decision might be, oh, she might not cope with it, or I'll feel responsible for their marriage breakup, or, you know, who knows what. She may not believe you, and you may lose a friend, whatever it be. Whatever that is, whatever the underlying emotion is, I have broken the law of free will. I have not enabled this woman to make a choice. In all of my interactions with every person, I will always enable people to make a choice if the person wants to hear the truth. So you could go up to the person and say, do you want to hear the truth about what's going on in your relationship? She could say, no. Okay. That'd be fine, wouldn't it? But if she says yes, then of course you'll speak it.
4: As a relationship counselor, I have the confidentiality.
0: Mm-hmm.
4: Where do I stand?
0: Well, what is an oath about? An oath is a promise. Yes. So you should always keep promises. However, I would never make a promise of confidentiality. Can you see why? Like, does God want everything to be confidential or transparent? God wants everything to be transparent. So if I take an oath of confidentiality, what I'm actually doing is enabling the person to stay in denial of some emotions within themselves. And I'm a party to that act. Can you see that? Now, most lawyers do this. Most religious people do it. Most counselors do it. And so I'm not saying what you do with your lives is totally up to you, right? But what I am saying is the oath in harmony with divine love or divine law? From God's perspective, is everything confidential? Nothing's confidential, is it? God knows absolutely everything. Every single thing that happens. Often confidentiality causes problems. Can you see that too? So for example, if I know something about one person and the other person, they don't want to tell each other. Firstly, obviously, if I'm loving, I would go to the first person and say, please, I know you know this. I feel this about it. I need to tell, my other friend, whether it's your wife, husband, whatever, I need to tell them, but I'd prefer that you do it. You could give them that option. But in the end, my feelings are, I don't care about confidentiality. So I'm sorry about that for everyone who's challenged by that. Now, let me address this issue a little further and give you more detail. We often make an oath of confidentiality in order to encourage people to be open with us, do we not? Why do they need that encouragement? Because they're going to be afraid of being judged most of the time. Is that not the case? But if I'm in a state where I'm not judging anyone, then that takes that away, doesn't it? So I'm not judging anyone. What is the thing that is going to help them access their emotions the most? Truth. So if I'm denying truth in their life by helping them or assisting them denying truth in their life, aren't I a party to suppressing their emotion? Probably yes. Now, this raises huge amounts of issues as doctors, lawyers, counsellors, doesn't it? It's like it changes the whole ballpark. And in fact, you would often be disbarred if these kind of things happen in a doctor patient setting but I can't fix that for you. All I can do is tell you what God's principles are. That's all I can do. I can't actually change how you work it. So how you work it's up to you, but understand that if you take an oath of confidentiality, the oath is actually, from God's perspective, a breach of some of his divine laws. How you deal with that is up to you. I'm not telling you what to do about that. I'm just informing you that that's the case. Can you understand why, though? You see how the laws of truth are compromised? Can you see how the laws of emotion are compromised? Can you see how even the laws of free will are compromised? Like, there's quite a few laws compromised by holding something confidential when you know it would benefit another person, or they may make a totally different decision if they knew the truth. You see, what happens today in almost all forms of therapy and counselling and in many doctor-patient relationships, in lawyers in particular as well, is nobody wants to take responsibility for how they feel. What does God want you to do? Take responsibility for how you feel. So if I'm assisting people to not take responsibility for how they feel, I'm really assisting people to do exactly the opposite of what actually God wants them to do. Can you see that? So this is a very hard issue for many of you in those professions to address. And the key is to allow yourself to feel through the issues emotionally like every other issue. So as you receive divine love, you'll feel at some point the divine love will stop flowing until you address these issues in your day-to-day life. And then allow yourself to work through them as those issues are triggered in you. Jen?
5: I gave some information to two other people and then asked them not to talk about it to other people.
0: Yep.
5: Have I asked them to do the wrong thing?
0: Yep. Because what are you doing? You're asking them to not exercise their own free will. So is that, like if you feel that you wanted to have that not told to other people, you shouldn't have told them in the first place. Do you know what I mean? Like as soon as I'm asking somebody else to actually deny the operation of their own free will, I've just broken a law. They're allowed to do whatever they want with any information that I give them. They can even falsify a lot of it and tell a million people. And in fact, that would be my law of attraction if they did it, to trigger an emotion within me. Does that make sense? So, yeah, don't need to ask. The only reason why we ask those kind of questions is because we are afraid of the results. And so it's a fear-based decision. Can I hear it a bit louder?
6: You yourself know truths about people, don't you, that if you spoke them could blow everyone's cover? And you don't speak them often? I mean, you speak the truth to me, but I could ask you things that you probably know about my life, like who sexually abused me, could just, you know, but you wouldn't say that?
0: Yes, there's times when I do know things about your life that perhaps even you don't know. But a lot of the times I won't. I'm perfectly happy to tell you the truth, but as long as I can feel from your soul that you want the truth. Right? So this is a bit different than this other issue that we were discussing, and we'll talk about why. In one instance, we're talking about the person's own decision in their own free will. So when I'm relating to you, I am actually relating to your free will. So if Gary cheated on you, right, and I knew about it, then I would certainly say that to you, right? But if you come and ask me personal things about your life, whatever I can do to help you, I will try to help you. Sometimes, though, the help is for you to trust your own feelings about that. So a lot of people come and ask me questions and say, oh, what do you feel about that? And I ask them back, what do you feel about that? Right? Because they need to know how to exercise their own free will rather than trying to trust mine all the time. Now, I am still dealing in truth with you, right? By saying, no, I am not going to tell you. I do know, but I am not going to tell you is a truth.
6: So did Gary cheat on me? Has Gary cheated on me?
0: Do you feel that's the kind of thing to ask in a public setting? Why would you have an emotive of asking that question in a public setting? What's the motive? Isn't the motive to punish Gary? So is that motive in harmony with love? So why would I answer it?
6: You would answer it in private?
0: If I knew the answer for certain, yes, I certainly would answer it in private. Yeah. But I see no point in answering it publicly. And in fact, I see some major emotions in yourself asking the question publicly. Does that make sense? Which I would firstly like to address. So if I was in truth, I would be addressing those emotions firstly. If I do know, like, why would I raise, if I was loving a person, why would I raise a private, like, what I know they would feel is a private issue in a public setting? There would only be one reason, and that is they have already risen it in a public setting. They have already brought it up in a public setting. So you'll notice, generally, when I'm dealing with questions and answers with people, if a person brings up something in a public setting, I will generally address that in a public setting. If they're bringing it up in a private setting, I'll generally address that in a private setting. But the motive is always to actually help the person become more loving. It's not to expose a person or to harm them or to, you know, cause any other damage in their life. However, if I know something about something that's going on in your life and I feel it's important for you to know, right, now I'm making a decision for you. And I don't believe in making decisions for you. I believe you should be able to make the decisions for yourself.
6: But isn't that the same as, like, if you know someone, like if it's a husband and wife and you're a friend and you know they've cheated, aren't you making the decision for them by telling them?
0: No. Remember right at the beginning I said, if you're a friend of this couple, right, I don't know if you remember that, but that's what I said. There's a couple you know who are friends of yours, right? So, like, I know, like, often walking past a person down the street that he just cheated on his wife last night. I know if a woman's been raped that day or whatever. But I don't know those persons. They don't know me. And they're not asking for my assistance or help. Do you follow me? And there's nothing I can prove in a court or anything like that in those situations. But if I know this couple and I love them both, then I will certainly want to help address the issue if I love them both, of truth.
6: But didn't you just say that was taking away their...
0: No, I want to enable their free will. By enabling their free will, I'm giving them the choice of making a decision. There's a lot of stuff coming back at me now. So be honest. Say what you feel. Jen?
5: Does that mean that to stay on the divine love path, the things that I consider private need to become not private?
0: They don't need to become public, but you need to not have any emotion about them becoming public. Do you understand the difference?
2: Being guided by love, and that's
0: So, for example, Luther, when he was on earth, you know Martin Luther, I'm talking about the founder of the Lutheran religion, Luther. And when he was on earth, he made lots and lots of terrible statements about women. I don't know if you know that. He made statements about women, women weren't being worth anything more than being kept pregnant and in the home, and things like this. He made a lot of really, really derogatory statements about women. He's now one of my celestial brothers. Do you think that he cares that I just made that statement to you? Why? Because it's the truth. But it is the truth, right? And the truth is, we should be able to make statements about any single person here as long as they are truthful. Do you know what I mean? And why would it then affect anyone? Now it'll only affect them if they have any emotion. Why not? That's in disharmony with truth.
2: It's also the intent.
0: Yeah, if the intent is, if the intent is unloving, in other words, just to hurt the person, then straight away I've broken another law myself. So I've spoken the truth, which is not breaking a law, but if my intention was to harm a person in speaking the truth, now I have broken another law. Does that make sense? So obviously I need to look at my intention in doing it. What's my intention? I need to really analyse my intention. So let's say I'm in a situation of counselling and a person comes to me, husband and wife come to me in a counselling session. The husband says, I want to talk to you privately. My first question would be, why? And my second my answer would be, no. Why would I enable a person to speak privately in front of his wife when he meant to have some kind of close relationship with this person? What is he afraid of? So that's the next thing I would address with him. What are you afraid of? I'm afraid she might leave me if I tell you what I'm going to tell you, or whatever it is that he's afraid of. So he needs to work through that fear, does he not? Don't enable people to cover up their lives, is basically what I'm saying to you. Because when you do that, you're enabling people to break the laws of God. Don't enable people to break the laws of God. It's not your responsibility to correct everything, but it is your responsibility to correct everything that comes into your sphere of operation. That's your law of attraction. Does that make sense? So it's not my responsibility to correct somebody's life I don't know anything about, but it is my responsibility to correct anything that comes into my law of attraction and deal with that openly and honestly and truthfully. Can everyone see that? The difference, please.
7: Andrew, you ever said to you brought this issue up about, speaking the truth about someone you know who's had an affair. I did a teacher project with this older man, very spiritual man, and he had many affairs, including tried to his knee as well.
0: Yeah.
7: I've had lots of fear come up about, speaking the truth. And is it for me to do that? I'm not their closest.
0: The key for you, firstly, is to work through all of your fears about speaking the truth. Now, many of you have some very deep fears about speaking the truth, do you not?
2: Yes.
0: Many of you have got little skeletons in the closet, don't want anybody else to know about, right? This is how it is for most of our lives. Now, what's the underlying motivation emotionally to not tell the truth?
2: Punishment.
0: Yeah. Okay. Fear. Fear is it, isn't it? In the end? Fear. Is fear harmonious with truth?
8: No.
0: No. Is fear harmonious with love?
8: No.
0: No. So as soon as I'm clicking into fear as a motive for holding on to something, I am now out of harmony with love and truth. Can I see that? Okay. So once I'm in this state of fear, obviously now I'm motivated by the fear, and I'll come up with all sorts of intellectual arguments. And in fact, when we discuss this emotions of self-deception thing that we're talking about next month, fear is one of the emotions of self-deception. You choose to have fear so you don't have to deal with other things. Does that, everyone follows that? I'm choosing to be afraid of truth because I don't like what telling the truth is going to do. So I choose to be afraid of the truth. Once I'm in there, am I in love anymore? No. I'm just out of harmony with love from that moment on. Does that make sense? Now, for your question, Louise. So you're afraid to speak the truth.
7: Yeah, I really am.
0: So
7: yeah,
0: let yourself out.
7: I don't think you'll ever speak to me again.
0: All right, so that's okay.
7: Yeah,
0: I've had lots of people kill me and then speak to me again. So you don't need to worry. People will always speak to you again. I'm fair dinkum, right? So fear is the motivation. Fear is the motivation because there is something you're afraid of. Does that make sense? So what we're talking about prayer now. So what would we do first? We would pray to God about dealing with the fear in yourself as to why you don't feel like you can say truth. Does that make sense? And pray to God that you develop a longing in yourself to have the law of attraction bring you truth so that you can confront this fear that you have about truth. Do you follow me?
7: So it's not just about this, it's about fear of speaking the truth in my life.
0: It's about fear of speaking truth in your life and what the results are going to be. Mm. All of these fears are, remember, childhood related. Right, so something happened in your childhood that absolutely terrified you about truth.
7: Yeah, I didn't feel like this was about any of my emotions.
0: Exactly, exactly. And the only way you're going to get closer to God is to actually deal with that emotionally. Does that make sense? So in other words, I've got to somehow work through these childhood fears about truth. How am I going to do that if I don't confront issues of truth in my day-to-day life? If I ignore every truth in my day-to-day life, will I ever deal with that childhood emotion? No. Now, I can pray to God, please give me your truth, and if I'm not dealing with the fear about my childhood truth, what's happening? I am straight away in disharmony with the prayer I've just asked. So you're allowed to choose to be in disharmony with your own prayers, but you're not going to get anywhere. It's just a waste of time. Does that make sense?
7: Do you incur a penalty?
0: Well, you're already in the penalty. Isn't the penalty the fear that you have about truth? See, underneath that fear about truth is an actual childhood experience which you don't want to release. So the fact that you're in fear about it is, that's the actual penalty. That's the law of compensation. It will continue and continue and continue and continue until you decide to be repentant and deal with it a different way or start confronting truth. One of the two needs to happen. Does that make sense to everyone? Once that happens, the fear will dissolve because you'll start dealing with the childhood emotions as to why you didn't want to hear the truth or say the truth or weren't allowed to say the truth or so forth. Once those are dealt with, you'll go around boldly saying truth to every single person you ever meet and you won't even worry at all about the consequences. Now, that's what freedom is, isn't it?
8: Mm.
0: And what did I say in the first century? The truth sets you free. This is how it sets you free. How it sets you free is when there's no longer any emotional signature to you saying truth. Now you're free. You're allowed to be who you are, to say what you want, be what you want, every single person around you. Does that make sense?
9: Yes. So the prayer for this particular situation is actually recognizing the fear, admitting to the fear,
0: yep,
9: and experiencing the fear and offering that fear to God.
0: Yep, or actually also start looking at what the childhood emotion is around truth, because that's the actual positive thing you can do.
9: Well, yes, that would be the next step.
0: Yep. But see, understand, fear is a emotion of self-deception.
9: Yes.
0: All of your fears, many of you have many fears now. How many of you would be afraid to, jump off a 10-story building? Be afraid? Okay, I'm afraid too. But I'm not facing the truth. The truth is that down the track, when I'm one with God, I'll be able to jump off a 10-story building at some point and fly, probably. Right? And I'll know when that will occur. And it will be because I've now accepted a new truth. And that new truth might be, now I understand there's a certain law of physics that I never understood before. It's not called the law of aerodynamics, and it's not the gravity of the law either, but it overcomes both. And once I understand that law, am I in fear anymore? No. Right? This applies all through your life. So when I face the truth, the fear dissolves. And that always is the case.
2: But right now, if I jumped off a building, I'd hit the ground.
0: Of course. That's why you're afraid. Because you don't know the truth. Can you see? The reason why you're afraid is you don't know the truth, and you know you don't know the truth.
2: But the truth right now is I'd hit the ground.
0: The truth is that, because you don't know that other truth. Yeah. The other truth is this special law, the law of that overcomes the law of aerodynamics and the law of gravity, that you don't know about. The ancients in, like, Lemuria and Atlantis, they knew about it. But you don't know about it. You don't know about that law. Right? And because you don't know about the law, you know for certain that you're going to hit the ground and go splat, right, when you jump off the building. As do I know at the moment, because I don't remember that law either. But there will come a time in your existence when you will remember that law. You will know that law. When you know that law, now that law becomes truth and the fear dissolves, doesn't it? You just step off the building like it's just a walk in the park, right?
2: So truth is not necessarily absolute. It's what applies in this moment.
0: It's what applies in the moment, yes, of course.
2: Yes.
0: Yeah. So if I've got the truth inside of me about something that I know for certain emotionally is the truth, then I'm not going to have any fear about it at all. And you will get to a stage in your own progression where you will not be afraid of speaking the truth or living in truth at all. And when you get to that stage, you'll have entered the third sphere of the spirit world. Is that all, somebody?
2: Sorry,
0: you want to say that?
2: I'm just
0: going to
2: say that I knew a truth
10: intellectually.
0: You
10: want to
0: say it?
10: I was just going to say, because I've been working around this issue, as you know, I knew a truth intellectually. That truth will lead to love if I'm in personal truth at all times. It will trigger all of my emotions and eventually I'll become more in love. So I prayed about that. I said, help me have faith and understand that truth will lead to love.
0: Mm.
10: So you can know, you can realise the truth even if it's intellectually and then pray about recognising that emotionally.
0: Exactly. Yeah. Does that make sense? So for all of you who are afraid of speaking the truth, start praying about that. When you get to the point where you're no longer afraid of the truth and afraid of speaking the truth in every circumstance and situation, you'll have entered this third sphere of the spirit world. So you'll know you'll never visit hell unless you want to go there, right, once you get to that condition. But does that tell you too how refined the spheres of the spirit world are? Doesn't it? What kind of lessons you would need to learn as you progress?
3: What's the lesson of the second sphere?
0: I don't want to go through all the lessons in every sphere. Jenny?
5: I have committed adultery. I'm asking you, I really believe that by not going to the man's wife, if I went to his wife and confessed the truth, then it would perpetuate harm. Can you?
0: Yeah, that's not true.
5: I feel.
0: I know you feel that.
5: Enormous fears and angry and grieved and saddened and just a multitude of things here.
0: But the truth will set you free, Jenny. So all of those emotions you just mentioned of guilt and shame, they all need to know the truth. All of them all need to know the truth. All of them need to know the truth. The reason why all of them need to know the truth is because the truth will set them free too. And because it's a personal thing, it's something that's going on in, for yourself, something that you yourself have done, it's very important that you face the personal truths. Very, very important.
5: Does that mean that I can't progress in divine love until I rectify?
0: You'll progress until the third sphere, and then you won't progress any longer until you address that particular issue. That's correct. Anything else? And now we're starting to get down the line of like, you know, I have an acquaintance and they know, you know what I mean?
2: She was a really good friend of mine.
0: Oh, yeah. If it's a really good friend of yours, just raise the issue in a conversation with them. Do they want to know the truth of what happened? And if they don't want to, say that's fine. You know, they may not want to. So that's fine. That's their free will at work. If they want to know, then tell them the truth. That's fine too. But what you will, what I'm saying really is, in your day-to-day life right now, there are issues of truth that hit you every day. What I'm saying is from now on, start practicing living in the truth of them. Right? And you'll find whatever emotions freak you out about speaking the truth are going to come up really rapidly. Does that make sense? And once you get through those emotions and come out the other side of the emotions, you'll be in the third sphere. Now, that might take you 6 months or 12 months, but once you get through those emotions and come out the other side, you'll be in a really, really good state when it comes to truth and love.
5: I'm a bit confused now. You're saying...
0: Use a mic, maybe. And if we can use the mic up the back for questions. Here.
5: Do you ask them for their... Do you want to hear the truth, or do you just tell them?
0: I usually ask people whether they want to hear it. And that's better than, like, there will come a time in your life where everything inside of you is a soul-to-soul transaction. So here's your soul, that's you, here's the other person. You won't ever have to ask the person whether they want to hear truth because you'll feel the emotion from them that they don't want to hear the truth. Does that make sense?
2: Mm-hmm.
0: But that is still you honouring their free will. Now, at that stage, the majority of us are not in that... At this stage, the majority of us are not in that state, are we? We can't just look at somebody's soul, feel their emotion, and say, oh, yeah, they want to know the truth, and out with it. Most of us are not in that state yet. So if you're not in that state yet, use the words. Ask the person, do they want to hear the truth? Instead of saying, most people will actually tell you they want to hear the truth, even when they don't. Okay? So, like, for example, in the case that I gave you, if a person wants to hear the truth, like, of a cheating husband, and then they say they want to hear the truth, you tell them the truth, and then they ban you from their life for the rest of your life, then obviously they didn't want to hear the truth. But you don't know that. And what I'm saying is at this particular point in your development, you've got to stick by the laws of free will that you know as best you can at this point. And all development is like that. Do what you know to be true at this point.
10: I just want to say, so in your past, if you've done something that wasn't being truthful, do we have to go back to that and get that, or do we just start from sort of like now and being truthful? Like, start.
0: It's a very good question.
10: No, I'm not going to
0: get it. You've got to get a penalised class. Very good question. Very good question. You gotta listen to the answer. Good question.
10: My answer is that your soul will tell you. The more you deal with your emotions, your soul won't be able to handle not going back.
0: Exactly.
10: And your soul loves truth. Once you start telling the truth, it triggers a lot of emotions, but then you're hooked.
0: Yeah, you get sort of addicted to truth after a while, and you just can't help yourself.
10: Because you're honouring yourself.
0: Exactly. Exactly. Does that make sense?
10: And it doesn't mean you don't have compassion when you tell the truth to others either.
0: You always have compassion. So when you deal with this issue of truth, you'll find yourself if you're really repentant about it, firstly, the first thing you'll do is you'll pray to God about it. You'll feel the feeling of repentance enter you. And then from that moment on, you'll be addressing issues of truth in your day-to-day life all the time without resistance. And you'll find that any unhealed previous thing that needs to be dealt with will be presented.

0: subject of truth is such an important subject. So we'll be talking about prayer for divine love and prayer for divine truth specifically as issues, because they are very, very big issues in your own progression. So I just wanted to say that so that all of you are aware that there will be a lot more said about this subject. Yes.
1: Oh, hi, Ajay. I was just wanting some clarification with regards to prayer with regards to somebody else. My thing is about interfering with their free will, and I'm not sure, like you mentioned before, you skipped over quite quickly and it didn't quite register in my head as to, I think your example was the soulmate, that you could ask God to help them to be shown or through their
0: It gets back down to our motive.
1: Yeah.
0: Always back down to our motive.
1: Well, it ends up being my motive, doesn't it? So that's where I go, okay, well,
0: and if you're praying for
1: something with their free will.
0: Exactly.
1: Maybe they don't want to. You know, it has to, like, and again, then also I'm not trusting God.
0: Exactly.
1: And I'm not giving him, you know, or us or every individual their opportunity to grow as they see fit.
0: Exactly.
1: So my question comes back again.
0: Are you asking a question?
1: If I want to, yeah, but if I want to, say a prayer, say my father's ill, and, you know, I want to say a prayer for him, like he's sending him love and asking for God to protect him or whatever, is that a, that's interfering with?
0: No, always look at your motive. Right. Now let's look at our motives. Let's say our dad's ill and we're praying for our dad. What's my motive? Is my motive that I'm afraid of him dying? Is my motive is that I'm afraid of the pain that he's feeling? Is my motive that he won't love me as much if he's in more pain? Is my motive that he's actually angry with me while he's in this pain? What is my motive? Right? Now all of those motives I just listed are all unloving. And God can't hear the prayer on those bases. However, God can hear the prayer on the basis of my motive being loving. Please help my dad deal with the emotion that he's working through that causes his illness. It's a very loving prayer. If I know the emotion, I'd actually go and tell my dad what it is, even. That'd be a loving thing to do. Right? So my motive is everything. What is my motive? If my motive is actually for selfish purposes, then I'm out of harmony with the law of free will.
1: So if you're actually praying for God, ask God to show your soulmate or show whoever it is that you're praying for the emotion behind it, that's how you can know the penitence and you don't
0: well, no. with their free will. Remember I just said it depends on your motive. So if my motive for doing that is that I want my soulmate to love me, then it's a selfish motive. If my motive is that I just love my soulmate and want my soulmate to progress, now it's not a selfish motive. See, this is where we're going to be so... You see what I'm saying to you? You can see the difference between sincerity and insincerity, right? Now, the more loving we become, the more sincere we become and the more pure our motive becomes. So initially, when we start off in the first sphere, a lot of our motives are very impure. They're not really loving. Most of our motives are quite self-based. Yes. But as we progress and receive more divine love, our motives become more pure. So, and God understands this too. Right? He gets the bit that our motive was, and when it was pure, he feels that bit. And he resonates with that bit that was pure and acts upon that bit that was pure. Does that make sense? He doesn't act upon all the bits that are not very pure.
1: It doesn't matter how you say it.
0: Well, remember I say the prayer is the emotion, not the thought. So it doesn't matter how you're saying it, what is your motive? Does that make sense to everyone? What is your feeling behind the prayer? That's the thing that matters. That is, in fact, the real condition, the real reason why you're even praying, is the feeling behind the prayer. Yeah. Just wait for the microphone. Can you wait for the microphone?
2: Thank you.
0: No worries. There you go.
2: I appreciate very much that you want to make a community.
0: Yep.
2: But I would suggest, and it's my desire, that we have a counseling center because we need it.
0: So
2: think about that, because that's more need. I feel that all of us need counseling and help. In the same time, we can build the community.
0: How many of you are already counseling?

0: counselors or psychiatrists or involved in counseling and helping others? Right? How many of you, yeah, keep your hands up, how many are involved in even things like Reiki and all those kind of things as well? Spiritual healing and all those kind of things? Right, good half the audience. You can set up a counseling centre. And I'm happy to give you advice. I'm happy to give you advice, but I'm not going to be doing it myself. That's not why I'm here. I'm here to tell divine truth. Jen, thanks. Up there. Thank you.
1: My dad is ill in the hospital. He had a stroke.
0: Can I just stop you for a second? Why are you sad?
1: Because I'm fearful about a lot of things. I'm fearful that he's not going to be around.
0: Yeah.
1: But since then, I've been praying to God to help him through his law of attraction, to feel his emotions, because I want him to pass over in the best emotional state that he can. But I am very fearful of talking to him about his emotions and what Mary said before about trusting that the truth will lead to love. That brought up a lot of emotion in me, because I honestly don't think that by telling my father the truth that it's going to lead to love, even though as much as I'd love to be able to believe that.
0: Yeah.
1: And also, because of my financial situation at the moment, one of my other fears, which shocked the heck out of me, was, don't you dare die so that my law of attraction will give me money after you die, because I'm scared of not having any money. So
0: let's address some of the issues from a prayer point of view. Firstly, the prayer that Dad, you know, deals with his emotions at the moment is motivated by some selfish emotions inside of yourself, right?
2: A lot of fear
0: and a lot of those. So it's the motive is fear within yourself. Right? If the motive is fear, is it love? No. Simple as that. Just no. Now, if the motive is fear, the prayer you need to be praying about is, please help me look at my fears about my father, you know, and his illness, is the first thing that you need to be starting addressing with God. Does that make sense? Once you let yourself work through all of them, you will actually get to a state where you can pray for your father, but actually the motive be based on love. And so many of the comments that you made as what you were praying to God about, actually God couldn't hear. Because at the moment, it's coming from a different place, is it? Yeah. So the key is to start addressing that issue with God. Does that make sense for everyone? See, for most of us, what we're doing is we're addressing issues with God that we're not actually feeling at the time. In other words, we want God to change our external environment so that we don't feel the fear that we're feeling. But actually, the external environment is actually there through your law of attraction so that you feel the fear you're feeling and work your way through it and get to something deeper. Does that make sense? So what God wants in this situation, what you want in this situation, is totally the opposite thing. So can God answer those prayers?
3: No.
0: All God can do is allow the fear in you to build even more and build even more until you realize, actually, I am just so terrified about whatever it is. And I need to deal with that. That's the thing I need to pray for. So that's what, in this case, you need to do. So many times I see, even on the internet, you know, like where people are saying, oh, such and such stuff's passed, pray for them. Why? Why didn't you pray for them before they passed? Why? Because you didn't care about them as much before they passed and afterwards. Why? Can you see what I'm saying? Because obviously you didn't think about them that much until they passed. Why? Because you're probably scared of passing yourself. That's probably why. You know what I mean? And allow yourself to feel your way through all of that emotion then. Do you see what I'm saying? Like, often our motives for doing things are way, way out of harmony with love. So when I hear people say things like, I see quite often posted different things on different forums, not very much now because I don't read much of that. I see quite often in the past ones where, oh, such and such have passed, please pray for them, or such and such is very ill, please pray for them. My feeling is, why aren't you praying for them already? When they were not, you know, unwell, for example. When they weren't passed, why weren't you praying for them then? Can you see sometimes, if we ask that question, we will often see the motive that we have. And it's the motive we have that needs to be addressed.
1: I wrote a lot about fear last night because yesterday I said to Nada, because I live with her, a lot has happened in the last 3 weeks that I don't think I've been emotional enough for it. There must be a lot of fear there. Yeah. So thanks to my law of attraction, it's
0: another
1: started.
0: Fear event. Yeah. We will talk more about fear when we talk about this subject of emotions of self-deception, because fear is an emotion of self-deception, and we need to talk a lot more about those kind of emotions. And you'll notice over the page, under the section on the third page, I've got what will not be heard by God. I just want to go through a few of those. Because many of you have already asked questions about this. But one of the things, notice the last thing on the list is God will not hear prayers where you refuse to do what you're asking God to do. I'll say that again. God will not hear a prayer where you're asking God to do something that you personally refuse to do. I'm not saying that you can't do because of circumstances. I'm saying that you refuse to do. So, for example, there are so many examples, actually. What did I put in the thing there?
3: Train to God for a job change, or is that what you mean?
0: Yeah.
3: Yeah. Then when refused to leave the job you're in because of emotional error.
0: Yeah, so let's look at that one, the job change thing. So I'm praying to God for a change of job because I hate my job. So I keep saying to God, I hate my job, I want to change my job. And so I'm waiting for God to bring up another job for me. It's basically what I'm doing, isn't it? But how can God do that? Like, you're not willing to take any action in harmony with your prayer. So how's God going to do that? Like, are you just going to sit there and twiddle your thumbs and wait till God arranges everything and then it is for you without you actually making an action? Now, what you refuse to do is often what you need to learn. So God is often trying to teach us, well, actually, no, you can do this for yourself, actually. You don't need me for this one. Right? You can do this one for yourself because your law of attraction is so powerful. Once you set your intention and once you really go for it, bang, everything will just happen. All of my laws are already nursing you. That's really what God's saying to us, right, in this situation. All of my laws are really nursing you. All you need to do is, do I like this job? No. Should I be in it? No. Stop straight away. What job do I like? Ah, I like riding bikes around, so I'll go and find a job that has something to do with that. Like, you know what I mean? Like, and exercise your desire and intention, and because of all that, now you're also praying, right? Remember, prayer is about soul. Soul is about desire, passion, longing. You're praying right at that instant. Does that make sense? So oftentimes what we're doing is we pray to God because we want God to sort something out for us that we didn't want to sort out ourselves. God doesn't answer that kind of stuff very well. Because God's there waiting for us to work out the fact that actually, no, hang on a sec, you created what you've got right now. You need to feel the pain of the creation of what you created. And then once you feel that, maybe you'll decide to do something different. Now, if I start praying, what is the reason why I'm staying in a job that I don't like? I want to feel the feelings of why I'm staying in a job I don't like. Now God can answer that really, really well for us, can't he? Because now we're starting to deal with the cause of what's actually going on. Does that make sense? So oftentimes we ask God to do things that we personally refuse to do. The key is to stop doing that. Right? and start looking at the emotional reasons why you refuse to do it. Pray about that instead. You notice the one above that, we are often asked God to fix what we've created. This is sort of like an extension of that. So, you know, like our marriage is breaking down. We want our partner to come to some realizations that he's hurting us. Right? But who created this relationship? God? No. I did. I did create this relationship. Now, God's perfectly willing for me to work through the issues of why the relationship isn't working and perfectly willing to help me do that. But he's not going to take away the effects of my creation. To do that, he'd have to break the law of cause and effect. And he'd have to break the law of compensation, and he'd have to break, like, there's quite a few laws he'd have to break just to do that. God's not going to do that. Can you see how it works?
4: In a work situation, say you've been abused by a fellow colleague.
0: Yep.
4: Would, in that situation, if you wanted to pray to God to release that, would you have to feel like not being liked and all that emotion and release and experience it to release it to God?
0: Yes,
4: and
0: that's right.
4: Then the law of attraction or law will change?
0: Will change, that's right, yeah. Oh, well, the law of attraction might be just a simple thing of why are you staying in a job where somebody's harming you. And a lot of times what we do is we prostitute ourselves in that way. We stay in something that's harming us because we haven't learned to love ourselves yet. So it might not be the law of attraction because of other issues. It might be just that we haven't learned to love ourselves yet, that it's being triggered. The key is to let yourself work your way through that emotionally. Pray to God about the issue and you will find what the issue really is within you.
4: Also, on that note, does that come back from a childhood?
0: Always. Always from a childhood event. Yeah, always. So at the causal level, we'd be asking for God to show us what this is triggering in me. What's the feeling is triggering me? I want to know what that feeling is. Oh, it's anger, and then it's this, and it's that, whatever the emotions are. And then I'd say, what kind of relationship does this have to issues in my own childhood? And you'd probably find a relationship between a father doing that to you, in your case, yes, and so forth. Good. Notice prayers that harm others or the environment. And I've heard of people saying a prayer to curse a person. How many times have you felt like doing that? And in fact, the person was then cursed. In other words, the person then got a sickness and they died from it. Or the person then got, you know, some kind of illness. And now, was God doing that?
4: No.
0: No. So who was?
3: A spirit.
0: A spirit, yeah. So many times, and this happens a lot in more spiritualistic cultures, like the Aboriginal culture, a lot of the African cultures, a lot of the Asian cultures, where direct spirit influence is involved in harming the other person at a person's wish. Right? It's certainly not God doing that. God doesn't answer prayers to cause the harm of other people. Very, very low-level spirits answer those prayers in order to carry out your wishes. Right? So you've all heard of fairly negative things like witchcraft, and I'm not talking about so-called, like, the white witchcraft, I suppose you'd call it nowadays. I'm talking about the real black evil stuff, which is about harming other people, controlling, manipulating events, and all those kind of things. All voodoo-type things, yep. All of those things, which are rife still in the world today, are not prayers to God or to Satan. They are actually desires of the person enabled with spirit, people with spirit, who are spirits, and the two desires converge, and the spirit does all they can to harm the person. Prayers for protection against that, of course God answers. But deal with the emotional reason why you need the protection in the first place. Because no spirit can harm you unless there is an emotional connection between you and the spirit. But God always answers prayers for those that kind of protection. As long as we're willing to look at our law of attraction. Then, of course, God can answer those prayers. What about repetition? Heartless repetition. Okay. The Lord's Prayer, said over and over again, makes you real sanctimonious. Of course, that's not the case. Does that make sense? That's not the case at all. So don't get involved in prayers that just are mindless, endless repetition. Go into the emotion. Let yourself settle with the emotion. Don't think that you can demand something of God. You know, do a negotiation with God. You know, if I do this for you, God, will you do this for me? That kind of thing. Right.
5: Thank you.
0: So don't think you can get into that state where you can negotiate with God. A lot of people try negotiating with God. Have you noticed that? How many times have you done it in the past? Yeah? Where you said, oh, if I do this for you, God, will you do that for me? That kind of thing. And now this is going to sound quite harsh perhaps, but often we even do this right down with really big diseases and illnesses, where we say, oh, if you cure me of this disease, I'll then do your will, or something like that. Do you follow me? Now, God doesn't answer those prayers, right? Because it's not dealing with, well, there's literally 50 reasons probably why God doesn't answer one of those prayers. But the key thing for us to bear in mind is that we have emotions within us where we feel we can manipulate God into doing what we want. And we need to feel those emotions and work through those emotions. Because the truth is, we can't manipulate God. God is unnegotiable. That doesn't mean God's unloving. It means that God is unnegotiable with regard to breaking any laws. You know, nowadays, you know, you pay a bit of extra money to someone on the table, you get a bit of a kickback, you know, and get a bit of extra service, you know. Well, God doesn't do that either. You can't just pay extra money to God and God gives you a bit of extra service, or, you know. So all of these things that have been presented in the past in many religions of, you know, paying extra to get out of purgatory and all those kind of things, all of those things are obviously not motivated out of truth or love, and that it's impossible to do those things. God doesn't change God's laws.
5: What do you mean you ask God for a sign?
0: Ask God for a sign?
5: Yes.
0: What for?
5: I'm seeing that I asked about being my soulmate to show me a sign.
0: Yep. Show me a sign that this person is my soulmate.
5: Yep.
0: Okay. And so, sign, what would the sign be like? Yes. Your sign is a red ribbon. Okay. When you're asking these kind of questions, it's your guides often that are interacting with you, right? And so there's some friends I know that she has, any time she sees multiple twos, she knows she should take notice of something. Twos, like two, something, you know, like something like that. She knows she should take notice of something that's going on. Of course, most of the time she doesn't take notice of it or deal with it emotionally. But this happens to her so frequently in her life, she's now learned that that's the way her guides are trying to communicate with her, a sign about something. But, you know, they're not probably going to answer the question. But they may give you a sign in order to deal with some emotions. Does that make sense? Now, most of the time we ask for signs is because we're not trusting our own emotions. And one of the things that all of your celestial guides want to do with you is teach you how to trust yourself. And are you trusting yourself when you're relying on them? No. Are you relying on God when you're relying on them? No. So a lot of these things of signs are all about us not yet being developed emotionally enough to know the truth about it. So isn't it better to ask for things like, I feel this person may be my soulmate. Show me what emotions I need to work through to know the truth. That would be more beneficial for prayer, wouldn't it? Rather than asking for a sign. Because, you know, if they just give you a sign, you'll just say, oh yeah, he's my soulmate. And so you get into this relationship and he's a sleazebag at the moment, right? I'm not saying he is, but let's say, you know, And if you loved yourself, you wouldn't even be with this man, even if he is your soulmate. Does that make sense? But because somebody has told you he's your soulmate, you go into the relationship. Now, obviously, that wouldn't be beneficial to you, right? So this is where the principles of truth and love need to be practiced in your life. So rather than asking yourself those kind of questions, you're far better off asking yourself things like, and asking God things like, what emotions in me are unhealed that prevent me from meeting my soulmate? Please show me those emotions and help me work through those emotions. Does that make sense? That would be a far more powerful thing to do. Because the truth is, if one of your guys or even God gave you a sign that somebody is your soulmate and the person is in a poor condition, there's a high likelihood you would compromise other principles at the moment to be with them. And that wouldn't be beneficial to your soul at all.
6: So that means that I said to God, I'm willing to deal with this issue if you take away the law of attraction stuff. But that's making a demand, is it?
0: Certainly. God's not going to take away the law of attraction. Ever. God, it's one of God's beautiful messengers to you that you're either in harmony or out of harmony with God.
6: But if I say, okay, I get it now, I've got this, I'm
0: going to
6: deal with it, I am dealing with this.
0: Yep. God's not going to take it away then either. It's going to go away automatically when you deal with it. You see, often what we do is we negotiate with God. We say, I know what the issue is now, I'll deal with it next week. Can you please take away my law of attraction? God's not going to do that. Like, God's not going to do that. And you can see why. Because everybody would be praying for their law of attraction to be taken away if it's negative. And then nobody would be listening to it and all be getting away with their own law of attraction. God doesn't do things like that. When your law of attraction will change when your soul has released the emotion. That's the only time it's going to change. And you can pray till you're blue in the face for your law of attraction to change before then, and it will not.
6: So I need to pray to work out what that emotion is.
0: You need to pray to work out what the emotion is, but you also need to pray to thank God for the law of attraction. See, at the moment, many of us are actually cursing God for the law of attraction, aren't we? But if we're in pain, we feel the pain of our law of attraction, oftentimes we get into this state of, why can't God stop this law of attraction? When in reality, what we need to do is embrace our law of attraction. Because our law of attraction, remember, is God's messenger of truth to us. So God's not going to take away our law of attraction. Yeah, God will never do that. You can take away your law of attraction. Just by getting on and dealing with emotion. You know? Yeah. Now, it's nearly 8:30, so I need to stop all questions now. Obviously, there's a few other things I haven't covered with that prayer discussion. And if you can have a look at them and have a ponder about them, meditate about them a bit. Oh, one thing I'd like to mention is Ian has made some... There's 5 in the bag that Ian has brought for a present. So, and there's some more coming tomorrow if you'd like to have some more. There's 5 going. 5, 5, 5, 5, 5, 5, 5, 5. Ah, yes, someone. How are we going to have this? There's another coming tomorrow. What just happened there? I was offering, and what was going on? You were waiting for me to... Can you see what was happening with desire there? Can you see that? It was when somebody actually came up and exercised desire, and they received. Important message. Thank you very much, people, for your...
7: Hi, I'm Mary Magdalene, and in this series on our Frequently Asked Questions channel, I'm going to be answering questions that are commonly asked to me by members of the public and of the media, and I've asked my good friend Eloisa to come and compile the questions and ask them of me in this next series that you're about to view. I hope you enjoy. I'm looking forward to it. Are you claiming to be Mary Magdalene? Yes, I am Mary Magdalene. And I am saying that publicly, and I have been for a number of years. I was born in 1979 here in Australia, and my parents named me Mary Luck, which is why there's often a little bit of confusion about what to call me. But I've been Mary Magdalene for a lot longer than I've been known as Mary Luck. I had a life in the first century, and I was the wife of Jesus, and I learned and taught divine truth with him, and then after his passing, and I passed into the spirit world and had a life there. And just since 1979, or I was conceived in 1978, have I been back here on earth. So I'm not claiming that I've had many lives before, that I've been Mary Magdalene and then had many other lives, just that I've had one continuous life on earth, then in the spirit world, and now back here on earth again. I'm also not claiming to be the essence of Mary Magdalene that many women can embody. Yeah. I'm saying that there's one of me, and that's me. And elements of what is recorded in the Bible and is known about me in folklore, there's parts of that that are true, but largely the story of my life that has happened is pretty much unknown on earth. So I'm not claiming that everything that's in the Bible is correct, or that how I'm depicted in the Bible is necessarily correct, although parts of it are. And I'm not saying that the story attached to my name in certain sets of folklore is real. I'm just saying that I'm Mary Magdalene, who is somewhat known historically, but largely unknown. When did you first consider that you are Mary Magdalene? To answer this question, I reckon we need to talk a bit about my views on spirituality before I met AJ.
8: Yeah.
7: Because prior to that, I'd always had a real interest in growth. I would have called it personal growth. And my dad was quite interested in sort of New Age philosophies and spirituality for most of my life. And I kind of shared that interest with him. So we used to talk about things, and I'd been to different workshops and a few meditation groups and things like that. And it was always this real, it was quite a personal, private kind of a fascination, I suppose, that I had for a long time that I now recognise as a longing for God that got quite confused and suppressed because of my parents' emotions towards religion and towards God, which are quite disillusioned. Right. And so growing up as a child, I didn't really have a strong sense that longing for God was a really accepted thing, I suppose, from an emotional perspective. So I always harboured this interest in spirituality, but I like to think that I had a pragmatic view of it, in that I didn't really tolerate stuff that was what I would probably call a bit namby-pamby, like stuff that didn't really seem to have relevance to day-to-day life.
8: Yeah.
7: My question was always, how's this practice or how's this philosophy actually going to make me a better person or the world a better place? That was always my kind of litmus test for anything. Mm-hmm. And I often found a lot of things lacking in terms of my own personal experience of them. I didn't find that they were making me more loving, and so I didn't really investigate much further. So that's a bit of background about my spiritual beliefs. And I also want to talk a bit about my ideas about reincarnation, because
8: cool.
7: That's sort of relevant to whether or not I considered being anyone else. So obviously through this, all my life, really 20 years of kind of talking to my dad about spirituality and meeting other people who were quite interested in spirituality, in a New Age sense pretty much, I'd been exposed to lots of ideas about reincarnation. And a lot of new people who believe that they were reincarnated quite strongly. And I had been told that I'd had past lives. And not much of it really gelled with me because of my first test that I had on everything, which was, well, how does even believing in this stuff help us? There seems to be so much mystery surrounding it. And I could also feel that often people had a desire to make themselves like more special or important, or to give themselves a sense of meaning that was lacking in other areas by believing that they had had a past life. So essentially I didn't really believe in it because it didn't really, which is sort of ironic if you think about it. And we should be clear in this answer as well that I'm not saying, just because I'm saying I'm Mary Magdalene, I'm not saying that I'm reincarnated in the sense that a lot of people understand it to be on the planet now. So I'm not saying that I'm a soul that's had a series of past lives. I'm saying I've had one life and this is just my second time back on Earth. And it's quite extraordinary and not very common thing that happens on Earth. So anyway, that was my background with spirituality and my ideas about reincarnation. I didn't really give it much like attention because I thought, well, how's it? I didn't really believe in it, but I didn't also spend much time thinking or talking about it because I thought, well, how's it relevant to my life now? Yeah. Is it going to make me a more loving person? If it's not, then I don't really want to spend time on it. So I'd never really seriously considered that I was anyone other than Mary Luck. Even though, as we just talked about in the other question, there was all these soul things going on all the time, I didn't really have a framework for understanding that, and I certainly didn't consider it was because I was reincarnated in some way. So then if we fast forward or rewind or to when I met AJ... So I first met AJ about 6 years ago now, a little bit under 6 years. And I'd just been living overseas for 5 years, doing different things. I was a volunteer in a refugee camp and I was working in Scotland and I was basically out exploring life and what I wanted my life to be about, really. Yeah. And I'd been in a relationship with someone. And that had ended, and because of that and some visa issues that I was having in the country I was in, I landed back home at my parents' house, sort of not really. I was in a bit of a state of flux in that I was thinking, what's the next step? I was already engaged in studying a master's degree by correspondence. I was pretty sure that's where I was headed and that it was just a question of which country I was going to go to next and work in, basically. So,
8: the perfect plan.
7: Yeah, I had it all sorted out.
8: Then what?
7: Yeah, then what? I think it was like New Year's Eve or just before. My parents had this guy who they'd been having come visit them in their home for about a year or so before this, giving free talks to people about spirituality. And they said, oh, you know, I'd be interested for you to come so you can see what we've been into. And I said, oh, yeah, okay, I'll come. And I wasn't really that engaged with even a desire to explore spirituality at that time because I was, like, feeling I want to focus on my career. Yeah. And I was also dealing with this end of this relationship. And so I wasn't really looking for romance in any way. So I found myself at a couple of talks that AJ gave in my parents' home over the next couple of weeks. And I was quite interested in what he had to say. But I didn't really think that he needed to be telling people that he was Jesus. And I felt quite drawn to him, but not really in a romantic way. I certainly didn't consider that I was his soulmate.
8: Yeah.
7: Didn't even occur to me. I didn't even analyse my response to him very much. I just thought, I'd like to talk to that guy more. And on one or two occasions, I did try to talk to him more, and he was sort of very... quiet, and I later found out it was because he was a bit nervous to talk to me, but I was like, what's with this guy, you know, he talks all the time to other people, and I talk to him and he just sort of clams up.
8: You didn't make any correlations?
7: Oh, no, nothing. I had no consciousness that he really had an interest in me, really. But this is how little my self-analysis was going on at this point in my life, because the story unfolds. So a few weeks, he was leaving to go on an overseas trip. And so before he left, he did the first Secrets of the Universe video. It's probably the first video that you saw, I'm not sure. But
8: no, parenting.
7: Parenting.
8: Or fell asleep.
7: Right. Lots of people, for lots of people, it's the first one that they saw.
8: Yeah.
7: The old one. And I felt really strongly I wanted to go to that talk. Mm. But because of certain series of events, my dad was really kind of weird about it, and he was like, oh, well, I'll come with you. And I was sort of thinking, I wouldn't mind going on my own. And anyway, then I was going to go with someone else. And in the end, it didn't end up me going. So I didn't go. And a couple of weeks later, I sort of sat down and I was talking to my parents about what I thought my next step would be in terms of my career and all of those sorts of things. And they said, well, look, while we're talking, we probably should tell you something that just because we know it and we feel strange that we know and you don't know. And I said, oh, okay. I had no idea what they were going to say to me, or so I thought. And they said to me, well, we just wanted to let you know that AJ Miller guy, well, you know, he actually thinks that you're his soulmate.
8: Wow.
7: Which, and then I had a really weird reaction, Eloisa.
8: Yeah, what do you do?
7: The first words out of my mouth were, I knew it. And then I just sat there stunned because I thought, I don't know it. What am I saying? That's weird. Like, and I sat and I kind of looked at my parents dumbfounded and they looked at me.
8: Were they real dumbfounded too? Because of your reaction?
7: Yeah, yeah. And then I immediately backtracked and went, oh, that's weird. No, he probably thinks that about a lot of women. And you know,
8: minimise the whole thing.
7: Yeah. And Dad went, no, I don't think so. And I said, oh. So, and then I was just sort of dumbfounded because I just had this response that I didn't understand. And so I just sort of sat there. My parents sat there. And they said, right then, well, if you'd ever like to talk about it, you know, where we are, and just sort of moved on with the day. Probably had a cup of tea. I don't know.
8: And you were just like, there's news. Like, this would be like some pretty big news, I reckon.
7: Well, it was a very strange thing because obviously I had that reaction.
8: Yeah.
7: And then I thought, but you know, I just immediately tried to minimise it. And then I thought, why do I even care? You know, who is this guy again? Like, what's going on? And so just this whole thing started up in this conflict between my brain and my soul commenced immediately, where I just thought, this is weird. And this guy's, and then after that, I realised, this guy's saying that he's Jesus, you know. So what does that make me? You know, so in answer to the question, which is, when did I first consider I was Mary Magdalene? Probably at some time in the day or so after that conversation with my parents, the penny dropped that that's who it would make me. Mm-hmm. And then that kicked off a whole other set of feelings. And actually, I got quite fearful and angry about it, you know, very soon after that, because I thought, I don't really want that.
8: Yeah.
7: And I don't really like that my soul is, or my feelings are saying to me, like, there's something big here, you need to pay attention here.
8: Yeah.
7: I don't like that because actually I'd prefer to just forget about this and move on. And I tried very hard to do that over the next couple of months. And that didn't really work out either.
8: Yeah.
7: So, but in answer, we should stick to the question, which is when I first considered it. That's when I first considered it. But I didn't feel that it was resolved at that point. I didn't feel that I'd made peace with it. I didn't really like it. Mm. And I actually then kind of got it in my head that I needed to convince AJ that it wasn't true. That's a little bit further down the track when I felt that I had to resolve it, actually. I considered it and then I felt that I needed to resolve it some months afterwards because I couldn't deny all this stuff that was going on.
8: So did you have like an inkling that it might, like, you know, that, well, obviously you had to consider it in the first place. But did you, I know then you went, no, I'm going to convince him. But obviously, well, I don't know. I feel often when you want to convince things that did you feel that there was some element of truth in it to make that decision, or?
7: Definitely.
8: Right. And you just wanted it so badly not to be true.
7: Yeah. Yeah. It was just a huge conflict that started to happen inside of me. Like, literally, when my parents, I had no idea what they were going to say. They said it. And I said I knew it. And in that moment, I felt that it was true.
8: Yeah.
7: And that freaked me out. Because I had no, like, I had no context for that. I had no desire for that, really. I had no even feeling that, oh, that A.J. Miller guy, I'd really like to pursue him. There was none of that. Yeah. I was really caught up in a whole other series of things that were going on in my life, and I kind of felt like for the first time in my life, I knew what I wanted to do with the rest of my life. And suddenly, my parents saying, well, this spiritual guy that we've been listening to, well, he thinks that you're soulmates. And I said I knew it and I felt it. Then I just went into complete backtrack from that point.
8: Yeah.
7: And it triggered a lot of fear inside of me. I thought, if I'm going to... I couldn't even really think it through. If I kind of considered that it was true, like when if I let myself feel the feeling that I felt it was true... It kicked off a whole other set of fears. Like, what does that mean? What's our life going to be like? Do I even like that man? I don't feel like anyone special or different. How can that be true? But hang on, I do feel different. But I don't really, you know, want to feel different. Mm-hmm. And I really, really want to be accepted. And that's probably been the biggest challenge for me since I met AJ, is confronting this feeling that I have that I want society to accept me.
8: Yeah.
7: I really want to feel like I'm normal and I fit in. And even more, like if I'm even more honest, I wanted to feel like I was pretty hip and cool, really. I wanted to feel like I had the world sorted out and I was pretty worldly and knowledgeable. And all of that stuff started to get challenged as soon as I would consider that it's true. And so then I would go into this whole intellectual rationalization about how it couldn't be true. And then I would find myself back at this feeling of like, but it's true. Yeah. And I would just be sitting at my parents' house. They live kind of out of town. They have a beautiful garden. And I'd be sitting in the garden for hours. Just, I couldn't talk to anyone about it. I couldn't, because I couldn't even really articulate what I was feeling. I was just sitting there, staring into space, feeling like, oh my God, this is true, but I don't understand how this can be true, and how didn't I know this? And if it is true, what does it really all mean? And that can't be true. And, you know, all this kind of back and forth that really went on for years, which was really me, my fears trying to suppress the knowledge that I already had.
8: Yeah. And when you're talking, it feels like your soul on one hand's like, woohoo, you know, she just realised.
7: Yes.
8: You know? And the other it's like, no.
7: Absolutely. It was like my soul finally feeling relief.
8: Yeah.
7: But then it terrified me. And so I actually got quite distressed. The more I kind of... I was sort of okay when I was alone. But the more I tried to reconcile it with my life as it was then, with my friends, like, how could I even talk to anyone about this? And with my career and with my parents even, who are just freaked about the whole idea. And with everything, I would just go into this sort of turmoil that eventually, the more I kind of avoided the release of that, the feeling of the fears, became distressing. But that kind of happened over a year, I would say. Yeah.
8: Yeah. There's another thing when you said you want to be hip and cool and worldly, and I always find that like kind of ironic in itself, because you're probably one of the most worldly people on the planet right now, in the sense of like you've lived for all this time and have all this beautiful knowledge and all these things, and yet, you know, that's still that societal pressure, I suppose. It is so, you know, I mean, your desire to want it is just so strong.
7: Yeah. And the world doesn't think I'm worldly. The world thinks I'm a bit of a nutcase. So it's really, you're right in saying that, I probably do know a lot more about the world than a lot of people.
8: Yeah.
7: But the real feeling I had was that the world views me as worldly.
8: Yes. Yeah. Cool.
7: Yeah.
8: That's so powerful.
7: Yeah.
8: Interesting. How do you know you are Mary Magdalene?
7: Good question. It's a good question because a lot of the time, especially over the last 5 years, perhaps not as much now, but over that time, I've often wandered around trying to convince myself that I don't know that I am, that it's still in question inside of me, that I have to sort it out and figure it out. But the truth is that I know that I am. And the reason that I've been in that state for such a long time of wanting to question it and wanting to doubt it inside what I already feel inside of myself is because largely because of how the world views that, me saying that and me living that. Obviously, a lot of people think that my sanity is in question really by saying that. Or they think that I'm in a cult and that I'm somehow being hypnotized or mind controlled or something weird is going on with me where I'm not in control of myself or my will or my ideas. And that's a pretty yucky feeling to have others feel about you and to feel coming from other people. And I haven't wanted to really be myself fully because I've felt that that's a yucky thing to feel and I didn't want to experience that coming from others. It's also because there's a large number of people on the planet are Christians, and they have a lot of ideas about who Jesus should be and who I am, and the fact that me saying that I'm Mary Magdalene and I'm the wife of Jesus, and Jesus actually didn't die to save your sins, and actually a lot of what you believe to be Christian truth is not actually truth. Mm. That has always been pretty scary for me. I've felt like being open and honest and resolving and saying I've resolved this within myself would mean that people would attack us and vilify us and call us, you know, sacrilegious and all of these kinds of things. Mm. So there's another avoidance of me wanting to avoid the disapproval of other people. And also in New Age philosophies, there's a lot of people who believe that, you know, Mary Magdalene is the divine feminine and she's in everyone, and many women believe they are Mary Magdalene, and I've had a lot of fear of confronting those women emotionally. Not that I've ever gone and told them that they're wrong or sought out confrontation with them, but just me saying these things publicly does cause women to contact me and tell me that I'm not, or that we all are, or that I'm wrong. And I have a lot of feelings still of feeling that I'm inadequate in some way, actually, that I should be better.
8: Because of the projections of others?
7: And probably a feeling inside of myself that I feel like I actually have been very much more connected to God and reflected a lot more of God's truth and God's love in my life before I came back to Earth. And so there's a big feeling inside of me that I'm not good enough, which is an error. It's totally not the truth from God's perspective. But because I do have that feeling, then it makes me want to hide from others and not say who I am and not be just completely frank and honest and exposed. So that's a lot of background, I suppose, to this question, which is how I know. Mm. Because for a long time I've probably appeared as if I don't know, and I was very much invested in people having that opinion because it helped me avoid them having to confront all of their preconceptions about me or all of their feelings towards me being definite. I wanted to avoid. And that's me living in fear, and that didn't have very good results.
8: Because you got it anyway?
7: Because I got it anyway in some cases. I also got other yucky projections which were, oh, that Mary, she's a bit wishy-washy and not really sure, and so then I've received projections that AJ is controlling me, which isn't the truth, or that I'm not very bright, or those kinds of things. So, you know, I was being shown that I wasn't really in a state of love about this situation. You know, I was living in fear and avoiding just being really clear. So let's get on to how I know.
8: Yep, awesome.
7: Yeah. I suppose the short answer is I know who I am because I remember my life in the first century and in the spirit world. I remember who I am in that, in, because I remember events and relationships and things that happened. So in that way, I know. But I haven't always allowed that knowledge, I suppose, and we mentioned this briefly in the last question, because I have had a lot of, I have actually suppressed a lot of my emotions and my emotional experience since I reincarnated back in 1979. I've actively tried to suppress some, well, a lot of my memories and emotions because they confronted fears within me, some of the fears that we just spoke about, but also the feeling of feeling confused about why I have memories that are not related to the life that I was involved in living. So when I first met AJ, and we talked a little bit earlier about how that happened, in that I met him at my parents' home, and eventually they said to me that he felt that we were soulmates, and I had this really strange reaction, or a strange, as I felt it was strange then, of just saying, I knew it, straight away. And that really shocked me in a lot of ways, because I did feel that I knew it right then. And I did a lot of emotional or psychological reasoning to try to get myself back from that point. But in a way, in that moment, I understood what I'd always kind of felt, but I didn't know why I felt it. It's very difficult to explain. From that moment on, when my parents told me what AJ felt about me, I didn't actually make any contact with AJ for a number of months. And I just sat with this thing, and I kept going, oh, it's not a big deal, whatever, some guy thinks that you're soulmates. You know, other people had said to me before in spiritual circles, like, oh, wow, you have an amazing energy, or, you know, oh, wow, you, and I just was like, oh, whatever, you know. Sometimes I felt like the guys were a bit sleazy, you know, and I was like, oh, okay, moving on. And this guy wasn't sleazy. He wasn't pursuing me. He hadn't told me anything. And I didn't really, I couldn't see any reason why I was giving this so much time and thought inside of myself. Because I was staying at my parents' house and I was between jobs, I just found myself sitting in their garden, just in this process that wasn't even really thinking. It was just sort of feeling strange, feeling, but it was a feeling of like, hey, pay attention. Pay attention. You know about this. And then my mind would kick in and go, no, I don't. What are you talking? You know, it was this very strange thing that was happening to me. And I knew after some weeks that I wasn't going to be able to let this go. And I kind of have that nature where I think if there's something that I need to find out, I'm going to investigate it and resolve it. Because I have this sort of, I don't know if it's a need to know, but it's a need to resolve things. You know, can't leave them hanging or just you know, push it to one side. Once I'm peaked on something, I've got to sort it out. And so I've been going through this process where it was such a strange thing that I couldn't even really, I wasn't really distressed at that point. I just felt like I needed to give attention to this thing, and then I kept going, what is the thing you need to give attention to? And it just kind of got circular until this point where I said, right, I'm contacting this guy, and I'm just asking him, what is this all about? And so began our email exchange, and that's how we started to get to know each other, via email. Sometime after that, I joined AJ on an overseas trip, and I began to just talk to get to know him still. And during that time, I started to experience memories. Now, that sounds like I'd never had any before, but it's not true. What I came to understand when I was having, because now I had a framework for what was actually going on, I was having these emotional experiences, and because there was now an allowance of a new possibility inside of me, I understood it more. And once that started to happen, I understood that this has been happening all my life. I just didn't understand what it all meant. that I'd had intense emotional experiences that seemed to be attached to things that hadn't happened before. But I shut them down really rapidly because I thought, well, that's not true, or that doesn't exist. There was no context for me to put that emotion into. And I didn't have any sense that feeling emotions would help them leave you.
8: Yeah.
7: And understand that. And so I thought, well, I'm

0: the best way I can describe it is like coming home to a sense that I'd had in childhood that I'd suppressed.
1: So you kind of knew who you were as a child in a sense that you'd had some glimpses or feelings of who you really were as a kid. Shut everything down as you got older and then get to this point and go, oh wow, I kind of remember her.
0: Yes.
1: Kind of thing.
0: Yeah. A lot like that. No, that's fine. That's really exactly what it was like. And it was sort of felt like a homecoming in it. But then I still had all these other, like, oh my gosh, what's the world going to think about all of this, which would then throw me into, I don't want the homecoming, I actually want to deny it again. And I cycled through this for years, really. But in answer to the question, which is really how I know who I am, it's about the memories that I have, but also the sense of knowledge of that I've always known that I'm someone other than just Mary Luck, or that I'm other than Mary, that I have awarenesses and knowledge that didn't come from this experience. And, you know, it's even confronting for me to say that out loud, because I feel like, oh, wow, I'm still working through that thing of how everyone's going to perceive that, but that's the truth.
1: Yeah.
0: And probably the other thing I would like to say about that and being Mary Magdalene and knowing that I'm Mary Magdalene, through all of this, I've never had a strong attachment to the way that the world perceives Mary Magdalene. In that I don't feel like I'm filling the role or the identity that the world perceives Mary Magdalene to be. I feel like I have an experience and a life, and the name that I had was Mary Magdalene.
1: Right.
0: I don't know how I can explain that better. Well,
1: whereas everyone's got this idea of who Mary Magdalene is, so they've created Mary Magdalene.
0: Yes.
1: And
0: that's not me.
1: That's not you.
0: And I don't feel like I'm coming to claim who they think
1: created.
0: That is. That person's not real.
1: Yeah.
0: I'm real and I'm Mary Magdalene, but I'm not... I don't feel like I have special importance. It's just who I am. I don't feel like, that I'm somehow more significant or have more that's special about me because this is who I am. Like, I just have a memory of being a kid and growing up and stuff happening and getting married and having kids of my own and passing into the spirit world and, you know, being with my soulmate and doing things we love, teaching divine truth and sharing a life together. And now we're still doing that. And we very much want to talk to the world about divine truth and to help people to grow in love and towards God. But I don't have a sense that I'm here to stake a claim on everyone else's... I don't want glory, I don't want... And I don't really relate to the way the world sees Jesus and Mary Magdalene, because that's not who we are. That's not how we have lived. And so I don't have a sense that I'm here to, I don't know, steal some thunder or glory or something like that, which I think a lot of people believe about us.
1: Yeah. Knowing you, I don't think you're much like the stories I've heard of Mary Magdalene, personally.
0: Yeah.
1: And the same with Jesus, actually.
0: Yeah. But did we answer the question well? That's important. How I know.
1: Yeah.
0: So I know because of my memories. I also know because I have this deep sense of knowing not that I'm Mary Magdalene as the world depicts it, but that I have lived this life in the spirit world and I have had this relationship with God that's enabled me to come back here.
1: Yeah. Mm. Yeah, on another topic, I'd really like to, like, the senses that you have, I'd be pretty interested in talking to you about as well.
0: Yeah, sure. It's pretty difficult to describe.
1: Yeah, that's what I feel. So I was like, we'll just put it out there.
0: Cool.
1: I think you answered it pretty well.
0: Probably the final thing I would say about that is that also I don't have some sense of martyrdom about it, or that I have to take up this role. Like, I don't feel I have to take up the role in any role. I just have to be myself. And I don't feel like...

0: oh, this is a hardship I'm going to have to endure. Although sometimes I've felt through or am feeling through certain emotions, I don't feel like I'm doing the world a big favour, or that, you know, that it's... I don't feel like I have an investment in this being true in any sense. But I've really searched for... I've really done my homework on trying to figure out how this can't be true. My biggest fear has always been that, oh, I'm really going to have to give up this struggle within myself and just accept that this is me. And I feel that's where I've come to more recently. I've always known that it's me. I've always... But I've fought it tooth and nail, and I've tried to look for other reasons for the experience and the senses and the feeling that I have, because it's felt pretty scary and confronting. Yeah.
1: When you're asked about your identity, you often seem to be very uncomfortable answering the questions about it. From an outsider's perspective, it seems that you do not really believe you are Mary Magdalene. Why are you so uncomfortable if you know you are Mary Magdalene?
0: Yes, it's true. For a long time, I've appeared very uncomfortable, especially at seminars and in public, talking about who I am. And the simplest answer to that question is that I've just been very afraid of how others will perceive me, which is sad, really, because in the end, I've given them a perception of myself that isn't very honest. I've been suppressing who I am because I want to avoid judgment or criticism. Probably to give context maybe to what's been going on inside of me is that I'm aware that us saying that we're Jesus and Mary Magdalene is very confronting for a lot of people. A lot of Christians have a lot of investment in Jesus being celibate. And we still receive emails and things from people just not only abusing us for making these claims, but saying that, you know, Jesus would never touch someone like me, or these kinds of things, or would never touch a woman, basically. So I've been fully aware that many religious people would find me speaking about who I am to be quite confronting to their own beliefs, and that they might get really angry. Mm. And some of them have done. Not all of them. Some of them have done. So that's been one reason why I've just wanted to shut down about the whole thing. I'm also aware that a lot of people in other spiritual circles have quite an investment in Mary Magdalene being a certain way, being quite confident and all-knowing and very attractive and here to help people and be the divine feminine and all of these kinds of things. And for me, that's been really scary because I don't feel any of those things. And so I've felt really exposed in public. I've felt like, wow, I'm not really that impressive. And here I am saying who I am. And I've wanted to just sort of hide behind the nearest piece of furniture most of the time. Sometimes you can see me in talks almost behind the whiteboard because I haven't felt confident about who I am, and I've also felt that people might attack me from other, not just Christians, but other people might attack me for not being impressive enough.
1: Yeah.
0: Also, I feel that a lot of non-spiritual, or people without spiritual beliefs, basically have the feeling that I've lost it, like that I have some kind of psychiatric illness, or that I'm somehow controlled by this cult leader who's saying he's Jesus, and that's really not very nice feeling either to have people present you with. And my family, my immediate family, since I met AJ, have basically said that they can't accept our life, who we are, or even just agree to disagree about our beliefs. And they've rejected us. They've been really nasty to me and AJ, like they've called us names, they've abused us, they've told me I'm throwing my life away, they've told me that, you know, that basically I've lost it and I've gone crazy. So that all happened before I even attended a public seminar with AJ. So for me, if my own family was going to do that, how was the world going to respond? And that made me really not very confident in public talking about these things. My fear was such that I just, that's what was dominating the way I was communicating. I just felt, oh, how's everyone going to cope with this? How's everyone going to cope with this? And I just would clam up and get really shaky and look flaky, basically. Like, I feel like, to be very honest, I'm aware that I've looked really uncertain, unsure, flaky. Often I've been really almost passive aggressive with AJ while he's talking about who he is because it's scaring me so much. And I'm aware that all of that is, people can see that. Even if they don't know exactly what's going on, they can see that there's something not right, and it makes it appear like I'm not very certain.
1: Mm.
0: And in a way, I was invested in that, really, because it helped me avoid other people feeling other things towards me, like that I was claiming glory, or I was claiming to be special, or that I did think I was all that, or that I did want to ruffle their feathers, or I did want to confront them. And none of those things are true, but I didn't want anyone to even consider that that might be true about me or to feel that towards me. I also know that historically there's been men on earth who've claimed to be Jesus, who aren't Jesus, who have done really horrible things to other people. And so I was aware that by us saying who we are, people would naturally start to be suspicious. Or maybe it's not naturally, but commonly,
1: yeah,
0: they would be suspicious. Many people base their reactions to new things on what's happened in the past with old things. So us saying that we're Jesus and Mary Magdalene, to me, meant that most people would view what had happened in the past and project that onto us. And that does happen quite a bit. And I simply wasn't humble enough to experience that, just stay true to myself and let other people have their own experience and their own opinions. I feel more in that place now. You know, I feel it's okay for people to believe what they want to believe about us. It doesn't make it true. And actually, I'm more able to experience any grief or fear that I have about what they might say or want to do to us as a result of it. I wouldn't say that I'm completely comfortable still talking about who I am in every situation. I still have fears come up, and I still sometimes don't feel like I want to share with someone if they're not really believing me or even open to the idea. But I'm challenging that more now, and I feel like at least I've come to a sense of some peace inside of myself, of desiring to be myself no matter how others feel about that. There's still work to go. As many people will see, even the way I speak in seminars, often I'm not as confident as I perhaps feel about the topic, because I'm still concerned about how I'm being viewed by others. And I still sometimes want to rely on AJ because he's dealt with a lot of these issues. He's very confident, and he's okay to receive projections or emotions from people that are not perhaps kind or comfortable, and still continue to be himself. For me, that's, I'm a work in progress still on that issue. And in addressing your question, in the past, I was really not coping with it, in terms of I was not being willing to just let other people have their experience and me have mine and still be confidently myself. And so I would be flaky and indirect, unspecific, all these things that make people think, oh, gee, she really doesn't know what's going on there. And, you know, a lot of people said, oh, it's all AJ feeding her things. And that's very much not the case.
1: Yeah.
0: I was very strict with AJ, if you like, when we first met, and told him that I didn't want him to talk to me about any of his memories, that I wasn't going to necessarily believe anything that he believed, that I had to have my own experience. And I was actually quite controlling of him in a way, but he respected that very much. And he's never made it a condition of our relationship even that I share his beliefs about things. But I certainly, I mean, I do share his beliefs about just about everything. Yeah.
1: What are your memories like, and how do you experience them?
0: Well, my memories are varied and diverse. I've had a, and by this question, we're really meaning my
1: first
0: memories
1: century.
0: Of my first century life and yeah. life in the spirit world, aren't we? Yeah.
1: Yeah.
0: So I experience those memories in a slightly different way than I experience memories of things that have happened in the last 34 years, nearly 35 years, that I've been back here on Earth. So when I have memories from the first century or in the spirit world, I have all of the emotions associated with that memory, and I understand the event and the people involved in the event and what was happening for me during the event or events, but I don't have a visual depiction. I don't have a scene in my head, and I can't recall visual things about it or smells or tastes, but it is just as real as if I'm having a memory of something that's happened to me in the last 34 years. And in those memories, I often have a smell or a taste or a scene or a colour or something that I associate or that I remember from that event happening, as well as the emotions of what was going on during that time. The basis of all of our memories is actually emotional.
1: Yeah, I'm kind of sort of wanting to hoping that. Just can I clarify now?
0: Sure, I'm going to expand some more.
1: I'll carry on.
0: Yeah.
1: And at the end.
0: So most of our, the basis of all of our memories and how we remember things is actually through our emotions. And that's why for a lot of us, we don't have clear memories of our childhood because we've suppressed the emotions in our childhood. And when we open up emotionally, suddenly we seem to have all these new memories, or they're memories of things that happened in our childhood that before then we couldn't remember well.
1: Yeah.
0: So my first century memories and memories of things that happened in the spirit world and the memories of things that have happened to me here on Earth in the last 34 years, their basis is all emotional. But there is this distinction that I was telling you about, and that is that the ones that I had in the spirit world and on Earth in the first century, I had a different physical body when I was on Earth, and physical and spirit body, and spirit body when I went into the spirit world, than I have now. So the memories were stored in my soul, and here back on Earth, the memories are still stored in my soul, but I have other ways of other tools, if you like, of remembering, and that is my spirit body's senses and mind and the brain in this body. And so that's why I can have visual and sensory memories, because the vision and all of the senses are stored in our spirit body's mind and body. So those memories of the last 34 years, I have these other sensory memories, if you like, along with the emotions. And for the time in the spirit world and on Earth before then, I just have the emotions because I have a different spirit body and physical body. So maybe I can expand even further.
1: Yeah, yeah. It's just the obviously I've got no understanding of the reincarnation process. And
0: yep.
1: So I'm not, and I don't know if I'm going to even understand when you explain, to be honest.
0: Sure.
1: But it's like I can identify with the memories of what you talk about in your last 30 things, but there's sort of the soul memory. That's,
0: yeah.
1: Well, I'm kind of fascinated and at the same time not, finding it hard to have anything to tangible to connect with, like, okay, well, and I suppose they can't because there's nothing like it really, is there?
0: Well, let's have a tangible example.
1: Okay, that'd be great.
0: Of being hit by a bus.
1: Okay.
0: It's pretty extreme.
1: Yeah.
0: So, and I've given this example to people before because I hope it sort of demonstrates a little bit more what I'm talking about. So if I'd been hit by a bus in the last 34 years,
1: yep.
0: I would have the memory of, if I was fully allowing all of my emotions, I would have, when I recalled that event, I would be able to remember standing on the curb, whether it was sunny, if I could feel the sun or the wind, I'd remember those sensory things. And I might remember things that were going on in my head. I might have been distracted or upset about something. I remember stepping out onto the road, and then I might remember the screech of brakes, so I'd hear that. I remember the sound of that, the feeling of impact on my physical body of something really large hitting me unexpectedly,
1: yeah.
0: The shock, so the emotion, the shock associated with that, the physical pain associated with that, the feeling of helplessness maybe, and everything that happened from then on. I would have sights, sounds, smells. Yeah. I might smell the asphalt as I hit it, the blood maybe, of people coming over, the sound of mobile phones. I might hear have all kinds of different memories that are associated with this bus accident.
1: Yeah.
0: Now, say I've been hit by a bus, even though there weren't buses in the first century.
1: Yeah.
0: If I was now here, back on Earth, remembering that event, I would have the sense that I was on a curb. I wouldn't have any visual for that. I wouldn't have a scene in my head of what that curb looked like, or how the air felt, or any of those things. But I would know I was on the curb, and that I was feeling distracted and upset about something. So I would have the emotional sense of where I was and what I was feeling. And then as I stepped off the curb, I wouldn't necessarily have any of the sounds. Yeah. I wouldn't have the sounds of the bus screeching, but I would feel the fear and the shock.
1: Okay.
0: Suddenly what's happened, I would know that a bus has hit me, even though I can't see it or hear it. But the feelings, I have the knowledge that it's happened. And then I would feel the pain still, and the grief and the powerlessness and the sense that people are coming to help me and all of these things, but I don't have a visual. I don't have the smell. I don't have the sounds.
1: Mm.
0: But it's as real
1: as
0: if it happened in this last 34 years.
1: Yeah.
0: In fact, it's incredibly intense. Because the only way to access these memories is to be open emotionally, then the emotions are overwhelming.
1: Yeah.
0: And it's a very intense sense of something that has happened and how I felt throughout it.
1: And you can feel, obviously, the other people as well, because you know what those people felt like.
0: Yes. Yeah. Yeah.
1: Yeah.
0: And so that's the main, or it's one of the ways that I know who my soulmate is as well, because I remember experiences with him.
1: Yeah.
0: From a soul, like an emotional perspective. Yeah. Yeah. The knowledge that he was there and the knowledge of things that have happened. Obviously, I didn't get hit by a bus in the first century. And most of the things that did happen in my first century life have not happened to me in the last 34 years.
1: Okay.
0: Which in itself is quite validating, in that I know I'm not confusing something that's happened in the last 34 years with another experience. But at the same time, it's very disconcerting when you start allowing this, because you feel like, wow, this thing really happened, I know, but it didn't happen in the last 34 years. And this is where often the mind wants to dominate and say, that can't be real. And the soul is screaming, well, it is. Yeah.
1: Yeah. It's a real journey, hey, to actually just accept your soul rather than your mind and believe that.
0: Definitely. For all of us.
1: Yeah.
0: But especially in the case of the 14 of us who have returned to Earth, because there is this added psychological element to it where your memories, you know, like this is Eloise's life, and your mind is not going to protest at that, because your mind's been with your soul that whole time.
1: Yeah.
0: For me, this mind has not been with this soul this whole time. So the mind, which is very much lauded on the planet at the moment, that we should listen to the mind, is trying to dominate the soul all the time and say, that can't be real, that can't be real. But the soul knows it is.
1: Yeah.
0: And the soul is much more powerful than the mind. And that's why it's exhausting to try and dominate your experience and your emotions with your mind, because the soul is much more... It's the controller of everything, really, in our experience. Yeah,
1: it's pretty fascinating.
0: Hmm. Pretty amazing.
1: Have you considered that you believe you are Mary Magdalene because of spirit influence? You claim that you are Mary Magdalene. Is it possible that you are channeling another spirit who claims she is Mary Magdalene? And are you attributing that connection to your identity?
0: Okay. This is a common question that I've received over the years. And the answer is yes. I have considered that maybe a spirit is influencing me into believing that I'm someone that I'm not. Maybe that the experiences that I was having somehow could be attributed to a spirit. I've certainly considered that. I've resolved that it's not true for a number of reasons. The first is probably that I am a spirit medium,
1: yeah.
0: And I can differentiate between the emotions of a spirit and my own emotions. And as we've discussed in previous questions, yeah. A lot of my knowledge of who I am comes from the experience of my emotions, the allowance of my emotions and my memories associated with them. So I've had these experiences that are emotional. I also have this deep sense that I am Mary Magdalene. So I've considered, could a spirit be giving me these emotions or this sense in some way? So the first thing was that I have come to have a very strong sense of when I'm feeling my own emotions and when I'm feeling a spirit's emotions. And to, just for the benefit of the audience, it is very common for spirits to influence people on Earth, yeah. Especially in certain situations when we don't want to feel a feeling of fear or sadness. Sometimes a spirit can come and influence us for a matter of minutes into a state of rage or shutdown or something. So that does happen, and that has happened to me. And I do understand the difference between what it's like to have the feeling of the influence of a spirit and a spirit's emotions and my own experience.
1: Yeah.
0: So that's probably the first part of the answer, if you like. I've also looked at things from a more pragmatic or logical perspective, because I thought, well, you know, maybe I'm not such a foolproof. I've had to come to a sense of surety about these things inside of myself through experience, but, you know, maybe that's not really satisfactory enough. Because, yeah. As I've said earlier, I was really shopping for reasons why maybe I wasn't Mary Magdalene.
1: So you'd be double proof.
0: Yes, double proof. So I looked at the idea that, well, if a spirit did come and overcloak me, then people would have observed a very rapid change in my persona. I would have been like Mary Luck one day and then suddenly completely different. And full of surety about who I am. This is what we see with other people who become overcloaked and believe that they're someone else. There's often a rapid and immediate and dramatic change in their personality, in the way that they behave and the things that they say and that they do. And for me, we haven't seen that.
1: No.
0: That hasn't happened. It's only been through me developing more and more humility that I think that people are able to observe now some growth in me and some changes in my demeanour that are actually the result of me growing in humility and some truth and some love. And so there's a gradual process occurring before people's eyes and not an immediate one. And there's also been this aspect of me trying to rationalise my way out of what I already believed to be true, which is not very common for people who are overcloaked.
1: Yeah.
0: Usually they gain security and that's it, and they sort of remain this static person while that spirit is with them.
1: Yeah.
0: Yeah. Yep. The other thing probably within that also is that if I was just having a lot of emotional experiences that were not my own but from a spirit, then because of the way the soul is constructed, that wouldn't help the spirit to grow and it wouldn't help me to grow.
1: Yeah.
0: Because each person has to experience and release emotions from themselves, for themselves, for them to be free of them and to grow. If I was in some kind of a relationship with a spirit and they were giving me emotions or experiences, then I wouldn't be resolving things, and I am resolving things. We are seeing a growth in me. It be it sometimes quite gradual and slow. There are changes happening. And I also feel more connected to myself and more connected to God when I experience myself and my emotions. And that wouldn't be able to occur if it was a spirit with me.
1: Yeah.
0: And I suppose maybe to expand on this even further, if I was being influenced by a spirit who was in a low condition of love in the spirit world, and they wanted some attention or glory or power, or they wanted to avoid themselves in some way by influencing me here on earth to say and believe that I'm Mary Magdalene, then because of the way the different laws of God operate upon my soul and that spirit's soul, you would actually be seeing a degradation in my condition and their condition. And so if they were influencing me and degrading in condition, you would actually be seeing someone who was becoming more nasty, more narcissistic, yeah, more selfish, more unhappy. And I actually think we're seeing the reverse.
1: I can vouch that we're seeing the reverse.
0: And probably the last possibility is if I wasn't Mary Magdalene and I was being influenced by a spirit who is Mary Magdalene, if that's a hypothetical idea, then, and that Mary Magdalene is in a high condition of love, and they came along and influenced me, perhaps to do some good or something in the world, as soon as they saw that I was saying that I was Mary Magdalene and I wasn't, then they would cease their influence of me. So I feel very confident that exhausts all the possibilities for how a spirit could be influencing me, and it also shows that it can't really be the case. There's also the aspect that when I'm allowing myself and allowing my memories, I feel in connection with God. When I suppress those things, I don't feel in connection with God. And when I allow them, I do. And for me, that's probably the biggest proof that a spirit is not involved in this experience for me, because God wouldn't enter into an experience where a spirit is influencing someone to believe something that's not true. Because the way we connect with God is through truth, really, through an acceptance or an allowance of truth in that moment. And so me having this experience and experiencing more and more of God, the more and more I allow, tells me definitively that it's not a spirit-influenced experience.
1: Yeah. Have you considered that you believe you are Mary Magdalene because of false memory syndrome or mind control?
0: I've examined the issues related to false memory or the experiences of people on earth who've had what's now considered to be false memory syndrome and also mind control. And I have to say that I've never really entertained this as a possibility for me. A lot of people seem to be very concerned about it, and that I have been somehow mind controlled or had false memories. But after examining what has happened on earth with regards to false memory and mind control, I'm really confident that those things haven't happened to me and are not happening to me. But I can elaborate a little bit more.
1: Okay.
0: People who experience false memories they've usually been placed in a state of hypnosis or some kind of guided imagery or meditation. And it's often happened in the context of a therapeutic situation with a counsellor or a psychologist or someone. And the person has suddenly recovered, and I put that in inverted commas, a memory of something quite traumatic or momentous that's happened in their past that prior to that point they hadn't had any recollection or feelings about. The truth of what's actually happening in those cases is that people are being influenced by spirits. They're being given the experiences of spirits from the spirits, and the spirits are attracted through this process. And usually the person on earth has a desire to avoid something within themselves, and this is what allows this interaction to happen with the spirit. But often the person on earth is avoiding some other pain. They're avoiding a sense of feeling overlooked sometimes. Sometimes they have a desire for attention or a desire to distract themselves from some other pain. Because they have that feeling, they become open to a spirit coming along and giving them some of the spirit's experience of what happened to them on earth. That's a very emotional experience for that person on earth, and they then think, oh, this is a memory that I've had. The way that this cannot have happened to me is that, firstly, I've never been hypnotised.
1: Yeah.
0: I'm really crap at meditation and guided imagery. I would always be lying there going, oh, imagine the white gate. And it was, you know, it was a really hard thing for me to do so. And I have actually, because of the level of fears inside of me, I also have a really strong desire to stay in control of my body. Yeah. So I've always been really cautious about what's happening around me. And I can't, even as a medium, I find it difficult to give a spirit that much control of my body, that it's a complete trance mediumship. I very much want to be in control, and I'm not very open to suggestions.
1: Yeah.
0: So in that instance alone, in that example alone, I've never actually been hypnotized or placed myself in a situation where things can be suggested to me. AJ and I don't meditate. We don't even discuss the memories that I've had before I had them, and even for some time after sometimes. So there hasn't ever been this kind of suggestive process where I'm sort of opening myself up to things without a conscious knowledge of what's going on around me.
1: Yeah.
0: Also, as I mentioned, things that commonly happen with people who have this false memory syndrome, I mentioned that they're usually trying to avoid something else that's occurring in their life. So something that has actually happened to them that they feel afraid of or pain about or uncomfortable about, or that they don't want to feel some aspect of their life. And so this memory, they're open to having another experience almost to distract them or to have some other deeper sort of addictive desire met within them. That's how they manifest this experience. For AJ and myself, and what we advocate to everyone, is that we deal with everything in our life that's happened. So for myself, in this process of now growing again towards God, developing myself in love, I'm aiming to deal with not only the emotions associated with the memories of my first century life and life in the spirit world, but all of the things that have happened in the last 34 years. So there's no sense of avoiding this life,
1: yeah,
0: by distracting myself with some other memories or emotions. I've certainly spent a lot of time in the last 5 years dealing with dynamics in my childhood, with my family, and various other things socially, and how I feel about the world I'm in right now and things that have happened. So there's no sense that this experience is distracting me from some other deeper pain or fulfilling some desire for attention or glory, because while we may attract some level of attention, certainly not very glorified. Yeah, a lot of people have quite negative feelings about us, and because I'm being honest about this experience that I'm having. Yeah. So in that regard, I feel that false memory syndrome is just not, I've never even entertained it as an idea of something that might be happening to me. AJ's never suggested anything to me, and as I mentioned in a previous answer, I've been pretty strict on him about what I will and won't talk to him about, especially in the beginning when we first met, where I was feeling somewhat, I was feeling very resistive to this idea, and I didn't ever want there to be a shadow of a doubt inside of me that something could have been suggested to me. I wanted to be sure of myself and my own experience, and I do feel that now. And that's a lot because, you know, partly because I just told him I don't want you to even talk to me about what you remember of our life together, if we even had a life together in my, the feelings that I had then.
1: To find out for yourself, for real.
0: Yeah. With regards to mind control, so this is also something that I get accused of a lot, of being controlled by AJ, and that somehow he's found some chink in my subconscious that has made me somehow invested in believing this or maintaining a relationship with him, and that that's a condition of our relationship, that I believe that I'm Mary Magdalene, or various other things that people accuse me of. And a lot of times people don't even really elaborate. They just say, oh, you're controlled. And to be honest, I think it's a very, very convenient way for them to dismiss me. They just say, oh, she's just someone without a mind of her own, and she's controlled by this this charismatic leader, and, you know, therefore we don't have to listen to anything that she says or take any notice of her experience. So
1: it's pretty harsh.
0: Yeah, it is pretty harsh, actually. It is. But it's not true.
1: No.
0: And there's probably a fair few things I could say about, I think, what typically happens to people who are mind controlled. From what I've read about it, is that they often have a feeling that love or approval from the person who's doing the controlling is conditional on them believing a certain set of things or feeling a certain way about them. Now, that is definitely not the case between AJ and I. Mm. I've actually had a lot of quite negative feelings towards him throughout the last 5 years because a lot of my fears were being brought up by this experience and I wanted someone to blame. Mm. I blamed him a lot. I was quite harsh on him on like countless occasions, really, if I'm very honest. I was critical of the way he taught, of the way he looked, of the way he lived his life. I tried to find holes in everything because I just wanted to avoid the pain and fear that was being exposed within myself through this set of circumstances. Mm-hmm. Throughout all of that, he never wavered in his love for me. And he has said to me on many occasions that if I don't want to be with him, that's okay with him, that he doesn't have that, and he is really okay with that now. You know, I know that inside of him, that he would go on teaching divine truths, and he's had some sadness at times when I've said that I don't want to be with him, because that has happened on numerous occasions throughout our relationship. He's had sadness to feel, but he's never made that sadness my problem or tried to make me feel guilty about that. And now I feel he's reached a point where he wouldn't even really be sad. He'd still desire to be with me, but it's not going to stop him going for what he wants. And look, he views me as his partner, as his lover, as his soulmate, not as someone who is subservient to him. And he doesn't promote me feeling subservient to him. I certainly don't think that he's God or all-knowing. Or all perfect or all powerful. I don't have any of those feelings. And a lot of people who find themselves in situations where they are controlled in some way, often they have given over their sense of their reasoning, what they think, working through things for themselves, and they've decided that the person in charge is the person with all knowledge and that they have none and they have no ability to gain any. Now, for myself, I know that all truth comes from God, not from AJ. He has more truth. He can reflect more truth right now, and I listen to him a lot. But not in. If I don't agree with him, I tell him, you know. And he knows that, and he respects that about me. Actually, he encourages me to have my own experience and to resolve things for myself. And in fact, there's been many times where he said, actually, you're agreeing with me. You're giving me like what I call lip service. You're saying yes when you haven't actually sorted out this emotionally for yourself, whatever that may have been, a decision to do something, a desire or a feeling about the way we were going to live our life or what we were going to do. There's been times when I've just said, yes, all right. And he said, I can't do that because you are not in agreement with me from an emotional perspective. And you don't have to be, so we won't do that thing, which is very different from someone holding someone else to ransom and saying, unless you agree with me, all bets are off or our life's over or you have to or I'm better. Or I don't have any of those kind of feelings in our relationship. So, yeah, I feel very confident that I'm not being mind controlled, and I've never felt that. No. AJ is a very humble, gentle person who's firm for what he knows and what he believes, but he's never made my agreement with him or my worship of him. He would find me worshipping him quite abhorrent, but he's never made my agreement with a certain set of rules or standards or anything conditional of his love for me. And in addition, I don't have a sense, and he doesn't have a sense, that I'm going to hell or I'm going to a bad place or terrible disaster will happen if I don't comply with something. And this is also another way that many people are controlled. They're told that unless you do this thing, very, very bad things are going to happen to you or your family, or you'll be in hell forever, or you'll, you know, your level of ascension will, whatever.
1: Yeah.
0: There's kind of horrible things that I've been told that other people have been told in various different, what I would classify as cults, where women have been told that they need to sleep with a certain amount of men, otherwise they won't. Otherwise they're displaying difficulties in their spirituality and they can't reach the next level. And all I would classify that as severe manipulation and control of others. Yeah. My life does not look anything like that. I'm really well loved and I have my own relationship with God. Yeah. I know that God's loving and that God never demands sacrifice from us or demands that we deny ourselves in order to have some greater thing happen to us. In fact, the only way to have great things happen to us is to be ourselves and heal ourselves. And that's what AJ and I advocate for everyone around us. And it's no different within our relationship.
1: It's cool. It's cool. I'm just thinking with you, the mind control, it's just fascinating in the sense that our families are the ones who are so mind controlling with the threats and the whatever, and they're telling us they love us the most, and yet you're accused of being mind controlled by someone who's doing the complete opposite with no threats whatsoever.
0: Yeah. Yeah. It's true. It's very common in family relationships, in a lot of organized religions as well, that people are told that unless you meet a certain set of standards or requirements, or unless you do this for me on my birthday, or unless you come home for Christmas or whatever, then there's a threat. Yeah. And that is actually very controlling behaviour. I won't love you, you'll go to hell, this shows you're a bad person. All of these things are actually ways that we are controlled by society and our family and many other ways.
1: Yeah.
0: And actually, myself and Jesus, or AJ as he's called now, we want to expose those things as unloving. Yeah. Because God doesn't want to control us. God wants us to use our will because we want to, not because we're afraid. God wants us to use our will in a loving direction because we're motivated by love within us and not fear. It's impossible, in fact, to use our will in a loving direction if we're motivated by fear. And this is why there is so much unhappiness on the planet, actually, because a lot of people have reverted to using threats and various other emotional techniques to control themselves and others and the way the world operates. And because of that, because that's actually compelling people to use their will through fear, we end up with a lot of unhappy people, both the people who do the threatening and the people who comply with the threats. So, it's not possible that I'm being mind controlled because I'm actually living with someone who's passionate about ending control on the planet and empowering people through love.
1: That's pretty cool, huh?
0: Yeah.
1: Pretty cool. And also, I reckon, well, I'm asking here, is it pretty confronting, like coming from a family in the last, 30 years where you have, well, from my understanding is, and what I've read on, what you post on the internet is that they are very controlling and manipulative and whatever, and suddenly to have someone who's expecting nothing from you, I mean, that's going to
0: be
1: quite challenging.
0: And maybe if we can give a bit of context here about my family, especially from the time that I met AJ, this sort of exposed in them a lot of their beliefs about love that were not, that aren't loving, and how a family should behave, which is not loving, in that they felt that I should deny myself and my own experience and my own relationship in order to make them more comfortable. And that was a pretty yucky thing to happen. They were very afraid and upset, but they still chose to use their will in a way that was damaging to me, it was hurtful to me, and it was also quite unjust towards AJ because, as you said, he wasn't trying to control anyone, he was just being himself and being truthful. And I decided that I wanted to be with him, and my family told me outright that they couldn't cope with that and that he was evil, which was just based on me actually making a decision for myself that did not agree with them. And that's the first time in my life where I had really made a stand for something that my parents did not agree with. And, you know, I think a lot of people go through this process with their family, perhaps not their daughter meeting Jesus, but a lot of us get to a point in our lives where we realise, I need to have a life that does not necessarily match with, well, that doesn't match with what, how my parents live their life, or I have different beliefs from my parents, and I'm going to choose a different journey or route for my life. Some people don't. Some people just live in the same way that their parents have lived. But then there are many others who reach a point where they say, I'm going to do something different with my life. And parents, some parents respond with encouragement. They say, okay, that's different. It might challenge me a bit, but great, it's your life. Sadly, other parents do what my parents have done, and that is to say, I can't accept that, and you're wrong, and you're bad. And yeah, so that's been really sad for me. And it was very confronting because I did realise how many emotional kind of contracts, I'm going to call it contracts, there was in my family where I did a certain set of things and they did a certain set of things for me. So I was quite emotionally dependent upon my parents when I met AJ. Mm-hmm. You know, I wanted them to reassure me about a lot of things, and I was a good daughter in ways that they deemed were good in return. And so breaking away from that, that's just one aspect of how many contracts there were. There was a lot of what I will call, you know, I'll give you this and you give me that. And none of that is love, because it's all about barter. So when I met AJ, he's a man who does not barter.
1: Mm.
0: He doesn't want barter. If he finds me, and many, many times in the beginning of our relationship, I wanted barter because it made me feel secure. If I can give you something and then you give me something, I don't feel vulnerable or exposed. Yeah. I feel I have a role. I feel there's security and safety and assurity of how this relationship's going to work. And AJ didn't want any of that. He found it quite oppressive and also sort of repulsive.
1: Yeah.
0: You know, not that he ever found me repulsive, but he would say, babe, I don't want to do that with you. Like, you don't want to be doing what you're doing for me right now, and you're only doing it because you think you have to in order to get my love. I love you. You don't have to do that. That was very confronting for me. And it confronted probably the feelings of the lack of love that there is in barter. And I actually got quite angry as well at many times because I felt vulnerable. Like, AJ's a man who can do everything for himself. And I wanted a man who needed me for a few things. Because otherwise, what was my importance in his life?
1: Yeah.
0: How would he need me? How would I feel wanted? And that's all because I was more attuned with barter than I was with open-hearted relating in a relationship. So he's giving me all of this love and attention and approval, but I felt like uncomfortable receiving it and certainly reciprocating it, because it felt very exposed and there was no way of like securing what was going on. There was no way to say he needs me, he's not going to leave me because I do this thing for him.
1: I can recognise many of those things in myself.
0: Yeah.
1: And feel the vibe.
0: Yeah.
1: No, thank you for that. Have you considered that you believe you're Mary Magdalene because of the power of suggestion?
0: Not really. It's been suggested to me. But I feel very confident that I don't believe. I feel very confident that I do, that I am Mary Magdalene, but not as a result of a suggestion. There's a fair few reasons for that. Firstly, as I've mentioned to you, I think in previous questions we filmed today, when I met AJ, I was very vigilant about this possibility.
1: Yeah.
0: I didn't want to ever have to feel like maybe this has all occurred to me through the power of suggestion. So I said to him, one of the very first things that I said to him was that okay, if I'm going to be talking to you and just exploring this thing that I can't ignore anymore, then I don't want you to talk to me about any memory that you have, none whatsoever. I don't want you to talk to me about the kind of person you felt I was in the first century, things that you feel happened to me in the first century, any memory that you have about what happened between us in the first century, any memory of what happened to you in the first century. I don't want to know any of it, because if I'm going to have an experience, I want it to be, I want to know that it's come from me. And he honoured that request of mine.
1: That's pretty amazing.
0: It is pretty amazing. I think he understood that for me it was a really important thing,
1: yeah,
0: that I was able to have my own experience. And so he honoured that until a time some years ago where I said to him, after I'd had enough of my own experience, say, you know, I'm okay with that now.
1: Yeah, tell me now.
0: Yeah. And we've never ever sat down and had we've never sat down and gone, right, so this is the story, yeah, of my life. This is the story of your life. It's not. That's not how this happens for us. I've experienced a lot of memories, and through that experience, I've found when I've spoken to him about those things that we've had the same experience. He's experienced these memories before, and he knows what's happened, and he might have even spoken to other people about it that I don't know. And I've had these experiences, and we find that these memories meet, you know, that they, a lot of my memories are from the time before I met him and after he passed, in the first century, but there's also a multitude of memories of when we're together. And so I've found that even though we've never talked about these things, when I've had those experiences and allowed them again, that our experiences match up. But he certainly never suggested anything to me about any of that. I also think that in order for someone to be open to suggestion, they have to actually have an investment in wanting that suggestion to be true,
1: yeah,
0: if that makes sense.
1: Yeah.
0: Like, you have to, if I was going to suggest something to you that you didn't, that held no, you had no desire for it to be true, or it hadn't actually happened, then you would be able to dismiss it really easily.
1: Totally.
0: Yeah. And for me to accept that I'm Mary Magdalene based purely on suggestion, I would have had to have some feeling that I actually would like to be Mary Magdalene. And that's not really the case.
1: You've confirmed that in
0: yes.
1: this interview.
0: Yes. I've talked about that before. I really didn't have any feeling that I wanted to. I felt that accepting who I am and accepting who AJ is and living out our lives based on who we really are, not who the world would like us to believe, would mean ostracism, ridicule, rejection, possibly even violence, you know. And so I wasn't invested in this suggestion at all. And nobody, the only people who really probably suggested it to me, if you could even say that, and they'd be mortified that I said this, but would be my parents, in that they just said, oh, AJ Miller believes that you're soulmates.
1: Unwittingly.
0: Unwittingly, yeah. They certainly didn't. Oh, I don't know if they believe it or not, but yeah. But, yeah, there's no suggestion. And even if that was a suggestion, I didn't really have any desire for it to be true. Yeah. It completely freaked me out, as I said. And even though I had this strong sense that I could, that it was true, I really didn't want it to be. And so, yeah, I don't feel that anything's been suggested to me. Probably the other thing to say about suggestion is also that while AJ didn't suggest anything to me about my memories, there's also no other suggestion, if you like, of what I experience or the life that I have a memory of anywhere else on the planet at the moment. There's no account of Mary Magdalene's life that marries with what I know was my life. So there's no way that I read a book and it suggested to me what I'm experiencing. You know, some interviewers say to us, oh, so the Da Vinci Code got it right. just because we're saying we're Jesus and Mary Magdalene and we were married in the first century, you know. And I sort of think, well, on that one point, you know, but there's a lot of life that we lived on earth and in the spirit world. And that's not recorded anywhere on the planet at this point. There's elements of some details, some minor details that are recorded in the Bible and especially regarding my life, it's a little bit different.

0: How do you respond to these accusations?
1: Yeah, there's a lot I'd like to say about this, because it's something that often people will cast this sort of aspersion. I feel it's an aspersion on AJ's character, basically. Sometimes people, interviewers, do it in like a cheeky kind of a way, like, oh, it's very convenient though, isn't it, that Mary's young and pretty, I often feel afterwards, oh, there's so much I wanted to say in that moment, but it's a moment and it's gone. And so it's great that we have the opportunity here to talk more about it. Mm. Probably the first thing I'd say is that I don't feel particularly young and pretty myself. So I don't feel that he's hit the lottery in terms of attractiveness or youth even. I'm 35 in a couple of months, so I wouldn't say that I'm particularly young, though I'm younger than a lot of people. But you know, I sort of feel like I'm not just 35, I suppose. I feel that I have had a long life, and so I don't feel particularly young. But let's get on to really how I would respond to this accusation. And that is to say, firstly, that AJ hasn't really had it that easy, I suppose, since he met me. Like, it hasn't been, he didn't wander up to me and say, oh, you're Mary Magdalene, and I fell into his arms and said, this is wonderful, and let's please go and have lots of sex.
0: It wasn't the movies.
1: No, it wasn't. It wasn't the movies or anything resembling it, except maybe a little bit like a horror movie, maybe.
0: A bit extreme.
1: A bit extreme, maybe. But let's explain a bit more. Yeah. So when I met AJ, I was really confronted about this idea of him being Jesus, me being Mary Magdalene in a public way. Mm. I felt really afraid about it. I felt really confronted about, now that I started to allow all these emotions that I'd been suppressing all my life, what was coming up. Things were coming out. I was angry for the first time in my life, really. And that I found that really disturbing and distressing of what's going on. You know, I'm feeling a lot of things that I can feel were already inside of me, and I had some sense of wanting to grow, but growing this way seemed very confronting. I also, as we've mentioned in previous questions, you know, the way AJ wanted to have a relationship with me was based on no expectations, no barter, no codependency, just love and desire. And for me, that was really confronting as well. I felt like vulnerable. There was no way I could manipulate this man. And all he wanted to do was love me, but that felt really confronting. And because I was really afraid of how my family was reacting, how I felt the world would respond to these things, I got really afraid and then angry. I wanted to not have a relationship with him. I broke up with him like about three times. So we're in and out of relationship. It was quite, you know, it wasn't sort of this walk in the park for AJ. He was coping with a lot of emotions that I was throwing his way, and a lot of blame and a lot of desire to control him. So I wouldn't say that, you know, it probably felt very convenient to him. No. I know how he feels, and he feels, or he knows that I'm his soulmate and he doesn't want anyone else. But I've often said to him, babe, if you were going to choose, you know, if you were some evil mastermind and you were going to choose people to be members of these 14 soul people who've returned to Earth, you could have made better choices. Because I'm tenacious and stubborn and not very humble, and I get angry, and, you know, a lot of us are like that because there's a lot of fear in us. Mm-hmm. A lot of us resist a lot. And so when anyone is in resistance to their feelings, they can become pretty nasty.
0: Yep.
1: So I wouldn't say this implication that AJ's just chosen me because I'm young and pretty, that doesn't really match. There's actually a lot of other women who would like to be with AJ, who find him really attractive and who would like to feel like they're Mary Magdalene. So he could have, you know, if he was going to go shopping for a relationship, he could have done that. And he didn't, because that's not the nature of the man. But certainly he's not.

0: not been in a situation where it's all been, I've been adoring of him.
1: Mm-hmm.
0: And there's been times in our relationship, as I said, where we've split up, where we haven't had sex for periods of 6 months because I've been working through an issue, where I've, you know, where I've really resisted love. And that hasn't always been easy for him either. And so this implication that he's just sort of chosen a convenient partner so that he can have lots of sex or, you know, feel important because he has a pretty girlfriend or something, that's not the case at all. Simply based on the fact that it hasn't really been an easy time for him in terms of me just opening my heart and falling in love.
1: Yeah.
0: The second thing I probably want to say about that is that AJ's quite a catch himself. he's a gorgeous looking man who is just got a beautiful heart. All he desires to do is to love and to serve others. And so this, when people say, you know, it's quite convenient for you, AJ, that Mary's young and pretty, I think, well, it's quite convenient for me. You know, yeah. I feel like I won the lottery when it comes to soulmates. I feel like this is amazing, you know. And while, as I said, in the beginning times, I didn't always feel like that. You know, I felt really a lot of resistance and quite angry a lot of the time. These days when, you know, when people say that, I think, wow, you know, I feel like he's a pretty amazing, attractive guy himself, so I don't feel like he's sort of, I don't know, that's what I always want to say anyway. Probably the biggest thing though in responding to these kind of comments is just that it casts a lot of, it's sort of an underhanded way of accusing AJ of being someone who is just looking, is preying on women in some way for sex or for, you know, he just wants to be in the company of someone who's young and pretty, rather than seeing that he actually wants to have an adult loving relationship with his soulmate and that there's only one of me, and that even in times when it seemed like we couldn't be together, he wasn't looking for someone else.
1: Mm.
0: And in fact, before we met, he was celibate for 5 years because he knew he didn't want to have a relationship with anyone but his soulmate. And then obviously when we met, we're still working towards having a really harmonious and loving relationship. So, yeah, I suppose the main thing I feel when people say these kinds of things is it's often a simple offhand kind of a comment, but there's a lot in it that is really kind of insulting to AJ and towards me. It kind of makes me seem like I'm just a bit of a bimbo, but it also implies that he's sort of chosen me, and that's not the way it works with soulmates. God created the two of you together, and there's no choice about who the other half of you is, and both of us respect that, and AJ really loves that, and that's not, that's a beautiful part of his character, that he wants to love only one woman who is the other half of him, and that he's willing to be really humble to whatever comes up in that process so that we can be closer together. And that's very different from the accusation that somehow he's selected a young, pretty girl and convinced her to be Mary Magdalene.
1: Yeah. I agree. I think it's quite a yuck comment, actually. Like,
0: yeah.
1: I feel pretty gross. As you say, it's pretty yucky towards AJ as well.
0: Yeah.
1: And once again, as you say, so many of these comments are made underhandingly, or the person who makes them, and I've been responsible for not that comment, but other comments, without even thinking what, like, you don't realise the impact of what you're actually saying.
0: Mm.
1: And just the put down that it's towards you guys, but to anybody, you know, that you make these comments to.
0: Yeah, definitely. There's a lot that can be revealed about our underlying beliefs in little offhand comments. And I feel there's a lot of cynicism on the planet about a lot of people don't believe that people could just be good and be motivated by a desire to be good people. And because of that, there's a lot of suspicion cast at AJ a lot of the time.
1: Yeah. You get sucked in it as well, I suppose. Well, it's both of you, really, isn't it? I mean, though, in this particular one, they are claiming you're more of a bimbo than an intelligent half of a soul.
0: Yes. Yeah. I think also because AJ, as we've said in other questions that we've been talking about today, because I have been reluctant to be forward, because I have wanted to hide in the background, because I've wanted to sort of control him into not being as transparent and open and direct with people, and he hasn't listened to that, and he has been open and direct with people. A lot of people, he often cops a lot of the suspicion or the attack, because in a sense, my lack of certainty, it's not really a lack of certainty, my fear-driven actions mean that people don't take me seriously.
1: Yeah.
0: And that's certainly something that I'm working through now. Like, I feel that I want to be counted as, you know, as myself, and this is what I believe and this is who I am. But that's not always been the case. So he's sort of copped a lot of... And also, I suppose, saying you're Jesus on the planet today is different to saying you're Mary Magdalene. Yeah. There's so much expectation and fear about... expectation of who Jesus should be, and then fear about a man saying that he's Jesus and what dark motivations he might have. It means that AJ is actually exposed to a lot of people's attack and ridicule, and it's almost like he has to prove himself 70 times over, and even then it's not enough for people to trust him or to believe him. Yeah.
1: Yeah. Big challenges, hey? Well, not. It's not really. Well, that's my stuff speaking, because I don't think that just from our conversation today and the questions that you've answered, the more that you are owning who you are and being yourself, it's actually like the more that I'm around you, it's like, well, yeah, I'm only thinking this now, it's like that you don't question you so much.
0: Yeah.
1: You know, and it's like I can... Like, I know with Jesus, I can see it's my issues. You know, he's very firm and whatever. And the same with you. It's like when you guys are very firm, or when you're firm with who you are or whatever, then it does put it back on the person if they're willing to see that, I think.
0: Yeah, it depends on how humble the person is.
1: Yeah.
0: But I think probably you were saying about the challenges. Hmm. I feel these things are challenges to us while we still have fear about them.
1: Yeah.
0: So for me, it still feels challenging to be really public and open about who we are, but it's becoming less challenging the more I deal with the fears I have associated with it. So I think for any of us, with any challenge that we face, the more willing we are to release the fears and grief we have around those things. And I know AJ has been in that process for a lot more years than me, and I know that he's had to grieve at certain points just the level of hatred or ridicule that comes towards him simply being himself. But because he's done that, it's not really so much of a challenge for him anymore. And I firmly believe that both of us will reach a point where it's not challenging us in the slightest.
1: Yeah.
0: And he's pretty close to that point, especially when it comes to talking about who he is. But any challenge that we face, as we develop this relationship with God and deal with our fears and our false beliefs, essentially, around those challenges, then they begin to not be challenges anymore.
1: Yeah.
0: And that's a really hopeful thing, isn't it?
1: That's exciting.
0: Yeah.
1: Definitely. Oh, thank you. Don't you believe you're Mary Magdalene just to please AJ or Jesus, and so that you can have a relationship with him? Aren't you just blinded by your love for him and doing and saying things to please him?
0: I think this one's a little bit funny. just the thought that I am blinded by my love for AJ or Jesus, whichever you want to call him. Because, as I've mentioned in some previous questions that we've talked about today, certainly when we met, it wasn't a magical romance. I didn't fall madly in love. I didn't feel blindly in love with him. In fact, I was really confronted by his level of honesty, by his desire to share divine truth publicly. And I tried for a long time to prevent him doing that, to control him doing that, to control him into not doing that. And also, it was a bit of a turn off because it was creating so much it was triggering so much fear inside of me that he was being public about who he is, and he was challenging so many people through his honesty and truthfulness, directness with them. I actually found in the beginning that my attraction to him was quite hot and cold, because I'd feel attracted to him. I'd feel that he's a wonderful guy, and I felt attracted to the truth that he gave, and I could feel that his character was good, and he was a great-looking guy and all of these things. And then my fears would be triggered, and I would actually feel quite the opposite. I would feel like, I don't even find you physically attractive. I don't want to be with you. I don't even really like you, is some of the things that I have, you know, felt or said to him in the past. So I certainly, it's not valid to think that I've been blinded by my love for AJ. And the love that I do feel for him has grown through me growing in humility and releasing different things from myself, different fears. And because of that, my heart has opened more and I see him more for the man that he really is. So I'm not controlled by him. I don't feel that the only way to have a relationship with him is to believe that I'm Mary Magdalene. I've had a friendship with him since I've known him, and for some of that time I wanted to believe that I wasn't Mary Magdalene. Even though I felt it, I wanted to, I said, that's it, I'm not, and I tried to live my life as not, trying to forget what the realization had exposed inside of me. And it didn't work very well for me. I actually became really miserable. Mm. But through that time, I didn't have contact with him for about 3 or 4 months. And then we did have some intermittent contact, but it was purely on a friendship basis. And he was fine with me. He didn't share my belief, and I knew he didn't share my belief, but he didn't force on me that I had to believe that I was Mary Magdalene in order to have a friendship with him. And I didn't really want to have anything more than a friendship with him at that time. And at various times throughout the last 5 years, I've really only wanted to have a friendship with him, because I've found the intimate and romantic and emotional side of our relationship to be really confronting. So I wouldn't say that I fell head over heels in love with this man who made it a condition that I believe I'm Mary Magdalene in order to know him or to be with him. What else can I say about that? Probably that AJ really wants me to be myself. He doesn't want me to do things to please him. And in fact, as I've mentioned again previously, when I met him, a lot of my feelings of what a romantic or close relationship should be was based on codependency. And so providing the partner, filling some emotional holes in myself, so providing me emotion so I didn't have to feel certain things, and me doing the same for my partner. And I felt that I should please him, that I should do things for him in order to get him to love me and care for me. And every time I tried to do that, he stopped me. So while I wasn't saying, oh, I'm Mary Magdalene to please him, because the desire for codependency did not extend to that point, but certainly me modifying my desires in day-to-day life, like where we should eat, what we should do, those kinds of things, I tried that a lot. And in every case, he said, well, no, you don't even want to do that. You're just doing that to please me, and I can't have that. I want you to be yourself. Mm. I want you to experience your own desires and have your own life. And so, there's absolutely no conditions in the man that I should be a certain way in order for him to love me. In fact, his love is so unconditional that even at times when I've been quite nasty to him, he's still maintained love towards me and patience and kindness, and has never reverted to being nasty in return. So, no, I don't feel that. Well, I know that I'm not just saying something to please him or to in order to get his love and approval, because I know that I would have his love no matter what I chose for my life. Even if I chose to not be with him, I know that I would have his love. But also, I've had my own experience I'm having my own experience. And as I've mentioned previously, I was very definite with him that I didn't want him to even impact on my own, on my experience, and that I wasn't going to be believing or saying or, you know, even entertaining the idea that I was Mary Magdalene unless it was based on my own experience. And I have had and continue to have my own experience. And even if AJ fell off the face of the earth, I'd still be Mary Magdalene.
1: Yes, it's not a condition.
0: It's not a condition of our relationship.
1: Yep. Why do you have to say that you're Mary Magdalene, even if you are? Surely it would be better just to keep that to yourself.
0: Yeah, that's certainly been my preference in the past. And when I met AJ, I think I said something very similar to him. Even if you are Jesus, why do we have to talk about it?
1: That's what I was thinking.
0: Yeah. But, look, there's a lot of reasons why I think it's important to say the truth about who I am. I feel it's important to my relationship with God, but also to have personal integrity and in my relationship with others and with myself. In the past, I've felt just afraid of how other people would respond to me saying it. And I've also felt that my experience, it's difficult for other people to relate to because they're not having the same experience of having had a life on earth before and in the spirit world and then coming back and having another body and another experience and coming to terms with the memories of all of that and the psychological aspects of that. I've felt that people won't be able to relate to it, so why should we talk about it? I've felt that, even speaking about my experience of memories at times because I know that it's so different from what other people experience, I've felt like people are just going to feel like I'm crazy. And even at times I've felt like this is a little bit crazy. I feel a little bit crazy and I didn't like feeling those things, so I just wanted to avoid the whole thing. But I have gone through this process of coming to really feel in my heart how important it is that I am honest and open about who I am. Probably the first thing is that I'm involved in giving public seminars and lectures, teaching divine truth. And one of the really key principles involved in the teaching of divine truth is that how important it is to truthfully present yourself to others. And so if I was to stand up in front of people and hold a belief about who I am and keep it to myself, then I would be a hypocrite in terms of what we're teaching. And also I feel that me saying who I believe or who I am and the experiences that I have up front, or at least giving people the opportunity to know those things up front. Certainly we don't lead every seminar with that, but we're open about that with people. And we have all these video material on YouTube now that makes it very open and clear for people to see. And I feel that is actually most loving to people because it gives them the opportunity first up, before they decide if they want to listen to anything else, to know who they're hearing this information from. And what anything else, to know who they're hearing this information from and what those people feel about themselves. I mean, we know it about ourselves, but for them it might be a matter of opinion. But at least they have the opportunity to make a well-informed decision, in that if we were to hide those things, people might feel really tricked or cheated when we were eventually open about it. And I feel this is most loving towards them, that they know who we are from the beginning. The second thing is that I feel that, well, I know that all of God's laws respond to truth, that God's designed his whole universe around these principles that mean that the laws act with us when we are truthful and that they respond to us positively, to us opening to more truth and to more love. And so even though at times I might feel like, gosh, even more people would listen to us if we just hid who we were, you know, because this message that we're teaching is very loving and logical and it's practical and people can experiment with it and know if it's true. And there's been times where I've thought, well, if we didn't say who we were, which is what puts a lot of people off initially,

0: people might listen and they might have more happiness in their life. But if I honour the truth that I know, that all of God's laws respond to us being truthful, then I have faith that by me being honest and truthful, the best set of circumstances will work out for everyone involved. And the most possibility for love to grow will exist if I am truthful. Because then I'm more in harmony with God's laws. And so I'd be crazy not to be truthful. So that's probably the biggest thing that I feel about being open about who I am, is that if I wasn't open about who I am, then not only would I be lacking just personal integrity and lacking the humility to deal with whatever people decided to feel about me as a result, like I'd be hiding behind a facade and trying to prevent other people's true feelings. And by hiding the truth, I actually prevent other people exposing the truth of how they really feel inside of them. So not only that, but also I'd be in disharmony with God's laws. Mm. And to me, I don't want to live my life in disharmony with God's laws anymore, even though I'm still out of harmony with lots of them. I'm really attempting to bring my will into harmony with them, because I know that's how we grow and that's how we can know God.
1: That's pretty cool. And are you finding now that you've actually, from when I first met you to now, I feel like you're embracing who you are, like, exponentially. Like, it's completely different from when I first met you.
0: Yeah, sure.
1: And are you finding, like, that there's a real proof, you know, like, for you, like, this, the sense of a real confirmation of those things with God's laws as you do this?
0: Definitely, Eloisa. I'm much happier. And the more fear I confront, the happier I become. Yeah. And I'm still not happy all of the time. There's still lots of fears and grief inside of me. But the more willing I am to embrace myself, the more of that gets dealt with.
1: Yeah.
0: When I first met you, I was so afraid of just even exploring emotionally the truth that I knew about myself that I hid it not only from you, but I really tried to suppress it inside of myself. And I was unhappy, as you probably saw, you know, and I wasn't confident, because and that couldn't change in me until and it has been a gradual process that I've been going through of coming to terms with the fact that if I'm humble to what I already feel and what's being triggered by this knowledge of who I am, and if I embrace the truth about those things, then I'll grow, you know. Yeah. That's the only way that I've been able to grow. And I think that's why you see sort of an exponential thing happening, because when I'm in complete denial, everything shut down. And as soon as I decided to open up more to emotion and open up more to, like, being truthful about who I am in every situation, then it is an exponential growth that's possible. It's not linear anymore. It's sort of exponential. And I certainly feel that in the last 6 months or so, since we've had and I spoke about this recently at a seminar, we've had various media interactions over the years, and for me it's always triggered all of those fears that I've had about who's going to see this, what are they going to think of me, people are going to recognise me, oh, you know, like, oh, nightmare, you know. And they're going to be attacking, they already think we're idiots, they're just making fun of us. And all of this stuff, I'd go into an interview just sitting on that stuff, not releasing the fear and grief I had around it. And because of that, I didn't even really express myself very well in those interviews. I didn't come off really as myself, I don't think. I wasn't really being myself. And it was just a really negative experience for me. In the last 6 months, I decided I had a different choice, and that was to be more humble to the whole process, which, if you think about it, if I'm saying, you know, that I've been teaching divine truth or being a part of the teachings of divine truth for 5 years, that's a long time coming, that decision, to actually just be humble to this media interaction stuff. And that's because I think it was such a long time coming because it triggered some of my really, really deep fears. Deeply held fears about being well known, about being attacked, about appearing crazy. But I, you know, eventually understood that I had a choice here, and that would be to be myself and not just say who I am, but be myself. Mary Magdalene in the interview, express myself. And while there's still a lot of other emotions within me that affect how those interviews go, I felt a lot happier in those interviews because I wasn't trying to minimise or apologise or avoid who I was. There's still other emotions that cause people to think that, to dismiss me sometimes because I have feelings of feeling insignificant inside of myself, and so I attract that. Or there's other things that go on, but certainly the projections that are, you know, the beliefs that other people have about us that I can feel that we're crazy or silly or somehow bad, they because I've decided to be myself and be humble, I actually worked through a lot of those emotions before I got into that interview chair.
2: Yeah.
0: And because of that, I had fun. For some parts of it, I had fun, and I thought, that would never be possible.
1: Yeah.
0: You know, I just thought it would be the worst thing in the world for any camera to be aimed at me. And while I didn't have fun in the sense that I felt, oh, yay, it's great, there's cameras on me,
1: yeah.
0: I had the simple joy of just being able to be myself in a situation where I hadn't been able to, I hadn't, my fears, my listening to my fears had meant that I didn't allow myself to be myself. So, yeah, I feel that my happiness is improving all of the time, and I'm really getting this proof that God's laws do respond to truth and our humility. And it's sort of crazy how good it is when you do that. Like, to actually test the theory, not just talk about it, mm-hmm. and to feel the experience of not only change within yourself, but change in what you attract, that's pretty powerful. Yeah.
1: Pretty cool.
0: Yeah.
1: Thank you, sister.
2: Yeah, thanks so much.
0: Thank you
1: for your time and sharing your life. It's been cool. As I said to you, I think a book would be awesome. So FAQs, a visual book.
0: I'm happy to start here. So thank you very much for spending the time.
1: It's my pleasure.
0: Yeah, I enjoyed it a lot.
1: Anytime.
0: Thanks to
1: thanks,
0: Lena and Igor on the cameras.
1: Yeah.
3: Hi, everyone. Welcome today to session 4 of our discussions and answers to frequently asked questions surrounding the topic of emotions. If you're just tuning into this session, we'd like to remind you that there's some really good introductory material that we've already covered that will give context to what we're going to discuss today. So if you would refer to the series on how the human soul functions, there's a number of sessions in that series and you'll find that information pretty useful if you're interested in the topic of emotions and how to deal with them productively and constructively. So I'm with Jesus today and he's going to answer my many and varied questions that we've received from people in our frequently asked questions email box.
4: Mm. Thanks, baby.
3: Well, our first question today comes from Daniel,
4: mm-hmm.
3: and he says... Well, our first question today comes from Daniel,
4: mm-hmm.
3: and he says, how do I actually process my emotions? The past couple of months have been somewhat tragic. A lot of things have happened. Loss of a friend, made a few bad choices that I now think back and go, wow, that was stupid. But I still have a lot of grief and guilt, and I'm a bit unsure by what you mean when you say processing emotions.
4: Mm. Well, firstly, the whole terminology processing emotions is probably, it's better to say, how do I feel my emotions?
3: Yeah.
4: Because once you feel and experience your emotions, you are processing through your emotions. So when we talk about processing emotions, we're really saying that it's processing through emotions. In other words, going through the process of feeling lots and lots of different emotions.
3: Mm-hmm.
4: To actually process an emotion,
3: mm-hmm.
4: you need to feel it, you need to experience it, you need to let yourself experience it and feel it. So that's quite simple in terms of an answer. Now obviously Daniel's question has got a lot more complexity in it than that, but if we look at the issue of feeling or experiencing your emotions, the main problem we have is, in Daniel's case, it's the same problem that he has, and that is we're often not very sensitive to our emotions.
3: Yeah.
4: And we're also not very sensitive to allowing them to flow, to allowing them to be present, to allowing ourselves to experience them. So whenever traumatic events occur, so he's lost a friend, he said, I think, and
3: yep.
4: made some bad decisions that he feels regretful and guilty about yes. as well.

0: These kind of the fact that these things have happened, I just need that cough. The fact that these things have happened are they are law of attraction events. So in other words, his soul is in a certain condition and then it's attracting events that would cause him under normal circumstances, if he was sensitive, to feel specific emotions that are within his soul.
1: Mm-hmm.
0: And the fact that the events are being attracted is an indication that these particular emotions must exist in his soul, otherwise he wouldn't attract the events.
1: Right.
0: So we need to examine then why it is that he's not being able to feel the events.
1: Mm-hmm.
0: Now, whenever we can't feel, there's only a few reasons why we can't. One is that we're in complete denial of our feelings. In other words, we spend most of our time trying to shut down our feelings. Two is that we revert to anger-based positions. Or three, that we have a lot of addictions in play. So if someone's not feeling their emotions, particularly through traumatic events,
1: mm-hmm.
0: the key is to look at the different belief systems that create addictions that are in play, or to look at the particular belief systems, emotional belief systems, that create denial of emotion. And this requires, again, a use of our will. So we've emphasized over and over during these sessions that our will must be engaged. So what I'm suggesting to Daniel is that his will is not engaged to feel emotion at this point.
1: Yeah.
0: His will, instead, is engaged to deny emotions, to suppress emotions, to resist emotions, or substitute emotions.
1: Mm-hmm.
0: So that's how he's currently using his will. Now, we only use our will along those lines because of belief systems that we have inside of us. Belief systems such as, it's pointless feeling my emotion. It's better if I avoid my emotion. If I feel my emotions, I'll get punished, and so forth.
1: Yeah.
0: We need to examine the belief systems inside of ourselves. And again, this is an exercise of our will.
1: Mm-hmm.
0: So what is our emotional feelings that we have about feeling emotions? So what do we really feel about having to experience our own emotions?
1: Yeah.
0: Now, this is where we start to see the fears involved that begin to be exposed once we start this examination process. So someone like Daniel probably thinks that he has very little fear,
1: mm-hmm.
0: but the reality is there must be a lot of fear about emotion.
1: Mm-hmm.
0: Otherwise, he would already be feeling his emotion, particularly if he lost a good friend through death or whatever, there'd probably some emotions come up there. And the fact that he's shut down towards them means that he's probably not feeling them.
1: Yeah.
0: And that means that he must have fears. And he's probably suppressing his fears with some addictions.
1: Yeah.
0: And this helps him avoid. And the only way you can get through all of that is to use your will to change what you do.
1: Yeah.
0: So that's the only thing I've been able to do. If your will is actively engaged in trying to suppress emotion, there is very little emotion that you'll actually ever find. You need to change your will, and that's about changing some of your belief systems. And it's also about desire. If we have little desire to connect to God, or little desire to become our true self, then of course we will actively resist most of our emotions. And so, again, it gets down to the development of a real, pure, wholehearted, sincere desire to connect to God and connect to ourselves, and a real, pure, wholehearted, sincere desire to feel and express what we really feel at all times.
1: Mm-hmm.
0: And most people don't have those two desires, and so that's something that we would need to learn how to develop. Now, one of the main reasons why we don't have those desires is because our fear prevents us from having desires.
1: Mm-hmm.
0: So again, it's only fear that usually prevents us from developing desires that are good for us. And it's also fear indicates generally that there are many false beliefs. So if I was Daniel, I would also examine my false beliefs about God, false beliefs about emotions, false beliefs about fear, and so forth that I have. Because when you get into a state of truth with regard to your past, you know, your life up to this point, and your truth about the decisions that you've made that you regret,
1: mm-hmm.
0: then you will easily connect to the emotions that those particular truths bring up.
1: Mm-hmm.
0: When we deny the truth, we will resist our emotions mm-hmm. quite strongly. And so he's obviously doing that as well, particularly with regard to the issues revolving around the things that he feels bad about that he made some bad decisions in the past few months. So they are the main things that he would need to do. Now, what I find is that most people, when they're told that, they want to be told how to do that. But the reality is, when you have desire to do it, you work out how to do it. You actually engage a process where you are sincere about finding out the truth about yourself. And once that happens, then the truth about yourself comes at you quite rapidly.
2: Mm-hmm.
0: Through all sorts of events. You attract it through the law of attraction. So your soul, as soon as you enter the state where you really want to know the truth, you have a lot of events happening around you that tell you the truth quite rapidly. And so that's one way of finding out the truth, if you really wanted to know it. The other thing is that you'd be open to the feedback from others. And I find a lot of people say, oh, you know, I want to get into my emotions, but then you tell them one thing about their emotions and they're in complete denial about that particular emotion, which means that they're not open to any feedback. They're not being humble to any feedback from the universe around them or from other people, which might help them.
2: Yeah.
0: If you're truly sincere about dealing with your emotions, you do not care where the information comes from. You allow the information to come to you, and then you attempt to go through it emotionally. So when it comes to processing these emotions, all we need do is experience them. The problem is getting to the point of experiencing them for most people.
2: So just a little bit of theory then.
0: Mm-hmm.
2: Again, we talked about this a bit in how the human soul functions, but in this, you know, talking about feeling our emotions fully or processing emotion, what does it mean? Say I'm Daniel and my friend passes and I go to the funeral and I have a bit of a cry.
0: Well, I suggest that Daniel probably didn't even do that, but go on.
2: I suppose what I'm asking about is where we find the difference between what it means to be a bit emotional and what it means to actually process an emotion and how we know we've processed an emotion. What are we referring to when we talk about those kinds of things?
0: The problem with answering these kind of questions that you've just asked, I feel, is that it intellectualises a process that is emotional.
2: Yeah.
0: And the big problem that most people have is that they're using their head too much and just not allowing themselves to feel what they actually feel.
2: Yeah.
0: The reality is, if you went along to a funeral of your friend and you had a connection with your friend and you had some false beliefs about death and so forth in you, which almost all of humanity does have, you would get into sadness at the funeral. Now, most people don't, because they're struggling to hold back the sadness.
2: Mm-hmm.
0: So I feel the struggle to hold back the sadness is not going to be helped now by an intellectual discussion about, you know, emotion and how it works and everything. There needs to be a willingness developed in the soul, which is an emotional willingness developed in the soul through the exercise of your own will, to feel your own emotions. And if you can't feel your own emotions, it is because of all the emotional feelings that are in your soul that are unwilling to feel emotion.
2: Mm-hmm.
0: And what I would do is sincerely look at my unwillingness. So rather than trying to force myself into be willing, I would look at why I'm unwilling to feel my emotions.
2: Yeah.
0: And the question that I'd ask Daniel is things like, how bad does your life have to get before you're going to feel an emotion?
2: Mm.
0: Right? That's a very good question to ask yourself. Because for most people, it has to get very, very bad before they'll feel that emotion.
2: Yeah.
0: And remember, what we're trying to do is increase our emotional sensitivity, not increase our desensitivity.
2: Mm.
0: But the majority of people through their life increase their desensitivity to emotion. So, and the only thing that breaks through that is the law of attraction bringing more and more difficult events. Now, how hard do the events have to be before you're going to feel them? So if it's the death of a friend, what's the next death that's going to have to happen before you feel something? Maybe it's the death of a spouse or a child or something in your family before you start feeling some of that kind of grief. Wouldn't it be better to just begin to look at the blockages you have to feeling that grief rather than just saying, oh, well, I can't feel, let's move on to the next nasty event that happens and see how I go feeling that one.
2: Yeah.
0: If we have a really sincere desire to feel, what I've found myself is that you can easily access your emotion But you must exercise your will in that direction first. And the majority of people, if they look at what they do during the course of a day, they don't exercise their will to feel emotion at all, generally. The course of the day, normally most people are engaging in activity which suppresses their emotion, engaging in activity that feeds their addiction so that their emotions can be suppressed, or trying to keep busy, which is another activity to suppress emotion, and it's another addiction. They have very little focus in their day-to-day activity of actually spending time each day to discover how they actually feel about the things that are happening in the course of the day and feel about the things that are happening that have happened in the past. And very few people have a sincere desire to actually do that. And that's the reason why the majority of people are really struggling when it comes to divine truth. Because unless you do that, you don't really have a sincere desire to connect to God. Mm-hmm. You don't really have a sincere desire to connect to yourself. And so it's highly unlikely that you'll actually experience any improvement on a path that requires all of those things from you.
2: Yeah.
0: Now, remember, this is the way God created it to be. So in other words, you're never going to experience any improvement on the way God created it to be unless you're willing to go through this process. And your willingness will depend very much on your desire to look at your unwillingness.
2: Yeah.
0: In other words, you've got to find all the reasons emotionally inside of you as to why you're so unwilling to feel what you're actually feeling and what's actually present and what you're attracting.
2: Yeah.
0: And so that's where I would start if I was Daniel, to look at all of the ways that he doesn't like the idea, not that he likes the idea, because it's very plain he does not like the idea from a soul level, otherwise he would already be feeling.
2: Yeah. Yeah. And even in his statements there, he's judging himself, isn't he? He's calling himself stupid. And
0: He's not actually judging himself, I feel, from an emotional perspective. He's calling himself stupid, but he's not really calling himself stupid. If you reread the question, he's really saying that he did some stupid things.
2: Yes, no, you're right.
0: Which is not saying that he feels stupid himself. Yep. And in fact, he's not allowing himself to feel stupid. That's the reality.
2: Yeah.
0: And in fact, he's distancing himself from the stupid choices that he has made, in his own definition, through that mechanism. By saying, I did some stupid things, that's very different to saying, I am a stupid person.
2: Yes.
0: So yeah, I don't feel he believes he's a stupid person.
2: Right.
0: He just feels that he made some silly mistakes in the last few months, but he hasn't let himself feel about them and why he did them, which is all about the willingness, again, to find out why you're so unwilling to live in harmony with love and truth.
2: Yeah.
0: And this is why I feel most people struggle on the divine love path, particularly when they first begin, because they are very, very unwilling. And we need to get through our own unwillingness.
2: Okay, great, thanks. The next question comes from someone I don't know. I don't have a name. But they ask, do you have to be feeling a specific emotion when you are processing emotions?
0: Yeah, this question is so funny. I've had it so many times in our seminars. Yes, of course, you have to be experiencing or feeling an emotion if you're ever going to process through your emotions. And so, yes, it's impossible to process through any emotion if you're not feeling it.
2: Yeah.
0: And I find the question so funny in a way, because it indicates how distant people are from their emotions. They sort of think that processing emotion is some sort of intellectual thing.
2: Yeah.
0: Even. Yeah. No, it's not going to be any intellectual thing. It's going to be focused on feeling and experiencing the actual emotions.
2: Mm-hmm.
0: So you cannot expect to be nice and quiet and calm while you're processing an emotion. It's not like that. And it never will be like that.
2: Yeah.
0: And there is going to be pain and suffering in the process of feeling and experiencing these emotions, because most of these emotions are error-based emotions that need to come out of you. And as a result, all error causes pain. So all error is going to... So this error, as it comes out of you, is going to feel painful. And you're going to have to, at some point, allow yourself to feel pain, emotionally, pain, and physically pain as well.
2: Mm-hmm.
0: You're going to have to allow yourself to feel the physical pain in your body. You're going to have to allow yourself to feel the emotional pain that you have. and allow yourself to go through the experience of it, not just the acknowledgement of it. Mm. You know, a lot of these New Age people go, oh, as long as I acknowledge the emotion, then it all goes away. No, it doesn't. It doesn't go away. It's still in your soul, and it will remain locked up in your soul until you experience it. And the reason why it's locked up in your soul is because you've got other emotions on top of it that you firstly will need to feel before you can feel the causal emotion, the actual one that will heal you. You'll have to feel all the blocking emotions that you also have, all the things that happen to you to shut you down from experiencing your emotion. And so people who ask this question are usually very shut down emotionally.
2: Mm-hmm.
0: And so much so that they have no understanding of what it means to actually feel an emotion.
2: Mm.
0: Otherwise they would never ask the question.
2: Yeah. Do you think we always know what the emotion, like,
0: no,
2: what the emotion is
0: definitely
2: when we're
0: not
2: feeling it? No,
0: definitely not.
2: We can't necessarily name it or where it comes from, but we are experiencing it.
0: Yes, and it doesn't matter about naming where it comes from. Mm-hmm. It doesn't matter. And this is something that everyone wants to do. And it's crazy to want to do it if you think about it, because some of the emotions will have entered you before, from the time you were conceived through to the age of, say, 3 or 4, when you didn't have a developed intellect and you have very little recorded memory of that, of those events generally,
2: mm-hmm.
0: because they are often shut down emotionally. So because of these things, as you go through the emotion, you'll just be feeling an emotion. Now, you might become acknowledging about it afterwards,
2: yeah.
0: But if you're acknowledging it through it, it's not you acknowledging it, it's just, you've just got a spirit talking in your ear telling you what the emotion's all about.
2: Yeah.
0: And honestly, it doesn't help you. It doesn't help you. What you need to do to fully experience the emotion is to stay in the emotion for as long as it's there.
2: Mm-hmm.
0: And that requires, again, exercise of your will. And it doesn't matter what you intellectually believe it to be about. And you've got to give up the idea that it's actually about thing, you know, something. Causal emotion will often, you'll find out about it only after you've processed it as to what it was about.
2: Yeah.
0: Now, there are groups of emotions that we manufacture.
2: Mm-hmm.
0: Now, these emotions are all useless to feel. Now, these kind of emotions are the kind of emotions that people experience quite frequently, which are things like rebellion, you know, anger, tantrums,
2: yeah.
0: crying because somebody didn't give you what you wanted,
2: yeah.
0: which is out of harmony with love, yeah. and so forth. A lot of those kind of emotions are all useless emotions to actually feel because you're manufacturing them. They are not anything to do with reality or truth. They are only what you want to believe you should feel.
2: Mm-hmm.
0: And most people I know go through those emotions. And that's why, you know, a year later, nothing has changed. Because they're not looking at the issue of love in their emotions.
2: Yes.
0: So it's not just about processing emotions. It's about looking at how love and truth affects the emotion. If you're crying because somebody didn't give you something, you're not in harmony with love. So there's a deeper issue.
2: Mm-hmm.
0: There's a deeper emotional issue that you're not crying about yet that you'll need to find, right? And the crying about somebody not giving you what you want is all just a facade, a self-delusion to help you avoid what is the real pain inside of you.
2: Yeah.
0: And people do this frequently. So we can't assume that just because someone's even feeling an emotion that they're actually processing through causal emotions.
2: Yeah.
0: Because they quite often are not.
2: Mm-hmm.
0: And in fact, frequently are not. And they are doing the substitute emotions because they are more palatable to them to experience than the actual causal emotional pain is.
2: Yeah.
0: So they're using substitute emotions to avoid the causal emotional pain.
2: Yeah.
0: Yeah.
2: Whenever we're releasing a causal emotion, I often feel there's truthfulness about what, from God's perspective, about what's occurred. As, like, it has to be done in that context. Like, for example, if I'm crying about feeling low self-worth, but in fact I feel bad because other people have treated me bad, when I really get to my causal emotion, I'll be crying about the fact that other people treated me bad and it hurt.
0: Correct.
2: So
0: this whole concept of low self-worth, for example, is not often the causal emotion. It's
2: mm-hmm.
0: an effect of the cause.
2: Yeah.
0: The cause is being attacked during your childhood and being made to feel that you have no worth,
2: yeah.
0: and having a lot of pain about that inside of you once you release, and fear about that inside of you.
2: Mm-hmm.
0: Once you release that fear, pain and shame related to those events, then you'll no longer have a low self-worth. And also you'll be able to feel and experience God's love. And so you know you have worth. Because the biggest person in the universe loves you. And you can feel it.
2: Yeah. And conversely, sometimes I see people crying because they feel they've been treated badly and it's all about mummy and daddy treating them badly. When in fact, they've actually gotten a lot of what they wanted in their childhood, which bred an expectation that they should. And what the truthful situation from God's perspective is that they have unloving demands and expectations.
0: Correct.
2: And that's what they need to deal with.
0: Correct.
2: And so there always has to be an element of truthfulness, doesn't there?
0: Of course.
2: Not an element. There must
0: has
2: be,
0: to be
2: a truthful... it comes through the process of emotions, doesn't it? But if
0: well, initially maybe not. You know, a lot of times what we do first, and what I've noticed a lot of people who hear divine truth, what they do first is they process through all of these emotions that actually are all self-delusions.
2: Yeah.
0: And then you tell them they haven't made any progress at all. And that's when they process their first real emotion, which is anger. Because they're angry that the last year of their life was wasted time because they thought they were processing things that they never processed.
2: And when you say they're processing them, they're not really processing, because we talked in our previous session about anger not being that kind of anger.
0: Correct.
2: It's not a real process. But they're at least more honest with what's in their
0: Correct.
2: Soul.
0: Correct. Yeah. And they start to see their own... They can start to see the fact that they haven't begun, which is actually helpful.
2: Yes.
0: Yeah, but most people never make it beyond that point, usually on the divine love path, particularly on earth. You know, there are so many of our friends in the first century who heard the divine truth for many years, didn't make an ounce of progress the entire time they are alive on earth, until they arrived in the spirit world in the hells, and then realized the imperative of becoming more sincere about their feeling of their emotions.
2: Yeah.
0: And this is the issue that most people on earth face now, is that unless we're more sincere about the feeling of our emotions and we're actually doing it in harmony with love, ethics and truth, then we'll be selecting emotions all the time that actually have no bearing whatsoever on the truth at all. Maybe if I give an example of that, an example that you've already raised, and that is this example of, let's say I feel you don't love me. Well, the reality from God's perspective is that you don't have to love me. So if I'm crying about you not loving me, then I'm not crying about a causal emotional issue.
2: Mm-hmm.
0: I'm crying about an effect.
2: Mm-hmm.
0: There's something inside of me that has an expectation that you have to love me, even though God's truth is that you don't. So the fact that I'm actually now crying about somebody not loving me is an indication that I'm already out of harmony with God's truth on that issue.
2: Mm-hmm.
0: Now, God's truth on the issue is that I am loved by God, even if I'm loved by no one else. Now, if I don't feel that and I need somebody else to love me, then I'm in an addiction with that person.
2: Mm-hmm.
0: Right? Now, I can cry about that addiction not being met, but I'm not going to make any progress.
2: Yeah.
0: Not on the divine love path. And not even on the natural love path.
2: Mm-hmm.
0: Because the reality is, I have a demand upon the other person, you, that you love me. And that demand in itself is out of harmony with love.
2: Yeah.
0: So what I would need to do is feel about why I have that demand and why it is that I feel so sad when I'm not loved.
2: Mm-hmm.
0: And that is all about the internal sense of worth that I have. If I actually loved myself and therefore was supplying all the love that I needed for myself, to myself, then I wouldn't need another person to love me, actually.
2: Yeah.
0: And that, you know, that's more in harmony with God's truth.
2: Yeah, and this is where I start to get really passionate about the topic of humility.
0: Mm-hmm.
2: Because humility is a willingness to feel our emotions, but it's also a willingness to receive
0: the truth.
2: The truth. And so what you just... explaining there, I mean, in order to process fully, we have to be open to willing, we have to be willing to feel our emotions, but also open to understanding the truth in relation to those emotions.
0: Correct. And that's what I see most people not doing.
2: Yeah.
0: Most people have no desire to find out the truth about why they feel what they feel.
2: Yes.
0: So, for example, if I am crying about you not loving me, and then somebody came along and said to me, actually, you're the one out of harmony with love, I'd probably go straight into anger because the addiction is that I want met is that I want you to love me, and I want my other friend who's coming along to tell me the truth, I want him to tell me that you should love me.
2: Yeah.
0: That's
2: yeah.
0: what I want.
2: Yeah.
0: And so I get angry with him for telling me that you don't have to love me.

0: shaking. It'll be an overwhelming.
1: Whatever the emotion is.
0: It'll be an overwhelming experience of emotion.
1: Correct.
0: Yep.
1: Our soul will go through a process of feeling and experiencing the emotion, and that means that there will be outward demonstrations of the experience.
0: Yes.
1: So, you know, when we feel sad, if we're not having tears rolling down our face, then we're not really feeling sad.
0: Yeah.
1: We're just storing sad. We're not feeling
0: living
1: it.
0: Living in sad.
1: We're living in sad. We're not feeling it.
0: Yeah.
1: To feel an emotion, there will be an expression. There will be the flow of the energy of that emotion in you.
0: Mm-hmm.
1: And it will exhibit itself in both of your bodies. So if you're a spirit, it'll exhibit in your spirit body. You have tears rolling down your face in your spirit body, or if you're a person on earth, it'll exhibit it in your physical body. That's the way it will be, and it'll always be that way.
0: Mm-hmm.
1: Always. Mm-hmm. That's how God made it to be.
0: Okay, so we're overwhelmed bodily, spiritually, emotionally when we're processing.
1: Yes, but the emotion we're processing will be a truth about our life.
0: Mm-hmm.
1: It will not be a false thing about our life.
0: Yep.
1: So in other words, if I'm processing some emotion where I'm just in my expectation or demand, then that's not a truth about my life. That's a lie about my life.
0: Yeah.
1: And of course, there will be no release.
0: Yeah.
1: And I can cry about those kind of things for the next 10 years and nothing will happen.
0: Yeah.
1: And there are people in the spirit world who have cried about those things for 1,000 years and nothing's happened.
0: Yeah.
1: Because they haven't processed, or they are not finding the emotional truth. Rather, they are relying on the lie and the self-delusion.
0: Yeah, and we can just grow the willingness to find the emotional truth within us, can't we? So it doesn't have to be, as this is another thing that you said in our discussion, that it's not an intellectual process.
1: Yes.
0: It's a willingness to find the emotional truth. And you said something beautiful, that it would be in harmony with love, ethics, and God's truth when we're processing emotions.
1: So if we examine this previous example that we had, where I expect you to love me, and when you don't love me, I have a big cry about it, well, that's telling me that I actually have an expectation or a demand that you love me. Now, God's truth is, if I just tell myself God's truth, well, God's truth is that you don't have to love me. How do I feel about that? Now, initially, I might feel angry about that, which is processing a deeper emotion.
0: Mm-hmm.
1: But after I get through my anger and get into what I'm afraid of about that, and probably we'll start to go through fears like this emotionally. The fears will look something like, if Mary doesn't love me, then, and nobody has to love me, then I'm going to go through my life unloved.
0: Mm-hmm.
1: How do I feel about that?
0: Mm-hmm.
1: And then I'll start connecting to some feelings about my being unloved in my childhood. And in the case, it's an interaction with a woman, so it must be some feelings that I have with my mother that I was unloved, that I need to actually go through. And I'll start processing through that. So I won't be focusing my attention on the current relationship, not where it's not working. My attention will be focused on a past experience, usually a childhood one, that I need to feel about and eventually connect to.
0: Mm-hmm.
1: Then I'll actually be processing, experiencing the truth of that my emotion.
0: Yeah. Yeah. Okay. So so we're going to be feeling it. There's going to be truth involved. And this is the power, isn't it, of exposing ourselves to God's truths, because very often it helps us cut through a lot of the self intellectual delusion stuff we want to tell ourselves about our emotions. If we're willing to humbly face what God's truth is about a matter, often it connects us very well with the errors inside of us, doesn't it? If we're humble.
1: Yes.
0: Yeah.
1: If we're humble.
0: The final thing that you said about processing emotions is that we might not know what the exact emotion is while we're feeling it, but we will be overwhelmed emotionally.
1: Yes.
0: Yeah.
1: And in the end, if you're analysing your emotion, you're not yet at the causal emotion.
0: Yeah.
1: Right? And the fact that we analyse all comes from fears.
0: Yeah.
1: So they all come from higher emotions when we analyse.
0: Yeah.
1: So every time we analyse our emotions, we're already in the fear-based emotion.
0: Yeah.
1: And we're already living in it. We're living in the addiction of it.
0: Yeah.
1: We're not actually feeling that either.
0: Yeah.
1: Because once you start feeling the real emotions, that you don't need to think about it anymore. You're just focused on the feeling sensations of it. You're not thinking.

0: about it anymore. And it is, people need to understand it. It's like there is a gateway into your emotions, into different emotions, because there is a way that you learned how to suppress them. Yeah. And once you undo the way you've learned how to suppress them, you will automatically experience them, all of them.
1: That's great news, isn't it?
0: Yeah.
1: Thank goodness it's not up to me and my intellect to try and root out every little emotion within me causally.
0: Like the emotion will flow just like a child once we allow its flow.
1: Yeah.
0: But we do need to use our will to find it and find a reason why we deny it.
1: Yeah, find all those things you mentioned and the ways we've controlled it and shut it down, don't we?
0: That's the work we have to do. The actual feeling of the emotion, we don't have to worry about very much, because when we've released enough blockages to the feeling of an emotion, the emotion will naturally flow just like it does in a child.
1: Yeah.
0: So we don't need to worry about getting to the actual emotion. What we need to concern ourselves about is, are we being humble to truth? Yeah. Are we desiring to love here? Mm-hmm. Are we desiring to live in harmony with God's truth and love?
1: Mm-hmm.
0: Are we looking at everything from God's perspective rather than our own? They are the real questions we need to focus on initially, because that will help us expose all the blockages. And then we can feel them once we've exposed them. We can then feel them. And once we feel them, the blockages are released.
1: Mm-hmm.
0: And once the blockages are released, and remember, all the blockages are feelings.
1: Mm-hmm.
0: Once they are released, then the causal emotion will naturally flow.
1: Yep.
0: It will always flow. We don't even have to worry about it. It will just come out of us, you know. And so I have plenty of times where I'm just cooking away at something and doing a meal, and all of a sudden I just start crying and away I go. And often I know what it's about because the emotion is all about something generally, but sometimes I don't even.
1: Yeah.
0: And I just let it go and just let it flow out of me in that moment. So that's all you need to do.
1: Mm-hmm.
0: Once you've released enough blockages, that's what will automatically happen.
1: Yeah.
0: So the key is, the real work we have to do is finding the blockages and being willing to see them, to be truthful and honest about them and to be humble about them.
1: Yeah.
0: And that's the real work, and that's the work that most people don't want to engage.
1: Yeah. God created the great system whereby our soul just feels naturally.
0: Mm-hmm.
1: And it's us who created all these false beliefs and fears and addictions surrounding that natural state, isn't it?
0: Mm-hmm.
1: So I kind of feel like sometimes God created the perfect process or system or creation in my soul, and then a lot of stuff got built up around it, and that's where I live, far from it. All I have to do is deconstruct all these humankind-made beliefs and diversions and addictions that are in the way of me just living in my soul all the time.
0: That's correct. And so that's really what it means to process through emotions. But I feel the majority of people don't want to do any of that. And that's why they keep asking the question. They don't want to be truthful and honest about, be humble, look at everything from God's perspective. You know, we have in the course of a day, we have many conversations with people, all whom get upset with us generally about every conversation.
1: Mm-hmm.
0: Mostly it's because they're completely in their addiction, and when we tell them they are, they get angry.
1: Mm-hmm.
0: And later on they might see it, but they initially always generally get angry.
1: Mm.
0: And you've really got to ask the question, do they really want to know what's going on inside of them emotionally? And I'd have to answer, no, they don't.
1: Mm.
0: Because when they have somebody tell them what's going on inside of the emotion, they completely deny it.
1: Yeah.
0: Completely. So if they're denying it with somebody telling them, they're definitely going to be denying it with God, because God's trying to give them a feeling about it. And if someone's right in your face telling you what the problem is and you deny it, then you're not going to be ever connected to God who's trying to give you a feeling about it.
1: Yeah.
0: So of course you're not going to process through your real causal emotions doing that.
1: Mm-hmm.
0: So there are many people we feel who've listened now for 5-6 years or whatever, and the reality is they haven't begun this process yet. They've only heard a whole heap of divine truth, none of which has entered their heart yet, because it can't enter their heart while there's so much fear and addiction in their heart. And there's a complete unwillingness for them to get real about their true emotional self and what demands are coming out of their soul and what expectations they have and how much rage and anger they have and so forth. Mm. And until you get through those barriers, you won't be processing emotion. Yeah. You'll only be feeling emotions of self-deception.
1: Mm. Good topic for another question, so let's move on. Our next question is from Amanda, and she asks, quite a lot of people have heard the Divine Truth teachings, but almost everyone seems to find it difficult to implement in their everyday life. Is the unwillingness to feel fear the major issue? How do we develop a desire to feel fear?
0: Yes, I don't know if I would say the unwillingness to feel fear is the major issue. Mm-hmm. It is one of the issues, certainly. But if we look at the number of issues that people have with regard to divine truth and progressing with divine truth, the first thing that stops us from progressing with divine truth is the inability to receive love, and particularly the inability to receive love from God. So that's the very first thing.
1: Can I ask, when you say an inability to receive love, is it an unwillingness to receive love?
0: Well, in the end, it is.
1: Yeah.
0: What I mean is this person is unable for some reason, whatever that reason is, to receive love.
1: Sure.
0: Now, it's not because God's unwilling to give it, because God wants to give it. So it's got to be something that's within the individual that causes them to not be able to receive love. Now, some people then go, well, it must be some external problem, but it's not. It is definitely an internal problem. So the soul is not willing to receive God's love. So that's the first and largest problem with progressing on the divine love path.
1: Mm-hmm.
0: So I feel we need to emphasize that.
1: Yeah.
0: Fear is not that first problem, although fear may be involved in that first problem.
1: Yeah.
0: But it is not the first problem. The first problem is the inability of our own soul to be open to the reception of divine love. Now, how do we get our soul open?
1: Mm.
0: Well, we get our soul open through two ways, which we've discussed many, many times. Mm-hmm. We get our soul open by truth, by being open to receiving truth, and being humble to the results of that truth, which is feeling your emotions about the truth, the truth you're receiving. Now, they are the main reasons why people do not receive God's love and therefore do not progress on the divine with divine truth. They don't progress on the path, the way that God made for us to become at one with God, because of those three reasons.
1: Mm-hmm.
0: They are the primary reasons. Now, in amongst all of that, there are now many sub-reasons why we might do such a thing. For example, there are many reasons why we may block love. We might be angry with love.
1: Mm-hmm.
0: We might have this concept that we shouldn't have to love or any of those kind of things, right?
1: Yeah.
0: Which a lot of people have. So that's anger blocking the reception of love, not necessarily fear, although fear does drive anger, right? But anger would be perhaps the first emotion that we need to experience.
1: Yeah.
0: We also have many addictions about love or beliefs, false beliefs that appear real to us about love. And sure, they are fears, but again, the truth will deconstruct them if we're open to receiving the truth.
1: Mm-hmm.
0: So we have to exercise our will to be open to receiving the truth, even from an intellectual perspective, if we're ever going to progress. So I feel the very first problem that people face is an unwillingness to receive love and also give it.
1: Mm-hmm.
0: That's number one. If we worked on that one problem, we would progress very, very rapidly if we were sincere.
1: Mm-hmm.
0: Point number two is there is a complete unwillingness to receive God's truth, to know God's truth, to even live by it in our day-to-day life. The majority of people who have heard divine truth are still not living by it 5 years later.
1: Yeah.
0: Still in complete denial that they're even not even living by it.
1: Mm-hmm.
0: they tell themselves they're living by it because they go to a seminar or whatever, but in their day-to-day life, they still lie, they still misrepresent the truth, they don't say the truth to people that are around them. When they're in situations where they feel under pressure to say truth, they lie or withhold the truth. This is an indication that they have a big problem with truth. And if you have a big problem with truth, you're never going to get to fear.
1: Yeah.
0: Fear is fears underneath all of that, but you're never going to get to it if you have a big problem with truth. And then if you can't feel any emotion, which is humility, a part of humility, then of course you're going to struggle, even when you do hear the truth, to actually feel the unloving emotion that's inside of you that's preventing you from growing.
1: Mm-hmm.
0: So they are the three primary reasons why most people are not progressing on the divine truth path, on the way to God, to become at one with God. Fear, of course, is involved in each one of those paths. So fear is a very, very large problem on the planet. Yeah. It is a huge problem. And fear is often opposing love, opposing truth, and opposing you being humble. Right? So fear is certainly, and this is why I encourage people to list their fears, to see fear as their friend, because the friend tells them what their problems are with regard to love, truth, and humility. Every time you're afraid, it's telling you what your problems are with regard to love, truth, and humility. But that's not the way most people see it. Most people, whenever they have fear, see it that they have to justify their fear, that they have to support it, that they have to work along with it. And people come to us and we say, well, you're afraid about this. They go, no, I'm not. Fair enough. What can we do after that?
1: Yeah.
0: You think you're not? Fair enough. But you are. And while you remain so, you are not going to be open to receiving love, receiving truth, or being humble to your own emotions. So what are you going to do about that? Just keep telling yourself that you are already doing it when you're not, plainly not, and nothing's really changing?
1: Yeah.
0: So fear is certainly a problem, but it is not the major problem. I feel the major problem is desire,
1: mm-hmm.
0: which fear also affects.
1: Yeah.
0: The major problem is that people do not have a desire to be loving. They do not have a desire to know the truth. And they do not have a desire to be humble because they see humility as weak. And if you do not have a desire to do those things, you will never, ever want to touch your fear.
1: Yeah.
0: These are all things that are like wrappers that wrap up your fear.
1: Mm-hmm.
0: If you don't have a desire to do those three things, you wrap up your fear. It's like you make a present out of it and you hold on to it to yourself. If you develop a desire to love and to be loved, and you develop a desire for truth and to speak truth, mm-hmm. to receive it and give it, and you develop a desire to be humble at all times and allow the humility of others, then you'll easily progress on the path of divine truth. But the majority of people don't do those three things, and so the majority of people find the path very, very difficult. Very hard to progress when you don't do those three things.
1: Yeah.
0: And fear is certainly involved with each of those things. There are certain fears that we may have that cause us to not want to love or that cause us to not want to receive love. But generally, that fear is already wrapped up in addictions and anger. So the fear itself is not the problem,
1: mm-hmm.
0: but rather the wrappers that we've placed around the fear are the problem.
1: Yeah.
0: Because we're angry, we're in denial, we're angry, and we're in our addictions. And all of those things prevent us from feeling fear.
1: Mm-hmm.
0: And we have no desire to actually go through those things in order to get to our fear.
1: Mm-hmm.
0: So the second part of this question about how do I deal with my fear, well, that's not the real question. The real question is, how do I deal with my denial?
1: Yeah.
0: How do I deal with my anger? And how do I deal with my addictions? Because once I deal with all of those things, I will feel my fear.
1: Yeah.
0: My fear will naturally come up, actually. I will place myself, if I'm humble and desire love and truth, I will place myself in situations where generally I feel quite terrified.
1: Mm.
0: And I'll, because I'm humble, will feel the fear eventually.
1: Yeah.
0: As long as I get rid of my addictions, my denial, and my anger.
1: Mm-hmm.
0: As long as I get rid of those things, I will naturally get to my fear.
1: Mm.
0: So it's not really the fear that's the problem. It's the denial of the fear using techniques of addiction and of anger to get the addictions met.
1: Mm.
0: That's the real problem. Are you willing to deal with that? And I answer, the majority of people are not.
1: So basically you're saying out there are a lot of people who have heard divine truth,
0: mm-hmm.
1: and the people that who've heard it and have moved on, and then new people have heard it and
0: moved on and moved on and moved on, and tens of thousands who have heard it and moved on.
1: Yeah, and then there's people out there who've heard it and are still listening.
0: Mm-hmm.
1: But I agree with Amanda saying that everyone seems to find it difficult to implement.
0: Of course they do, but only because they are so far removed from those three essentials,
1: right.
0: from receiving and giving love, from receiving and giving truth, and from receiving and giving humility.
1: Yeah.
0: They are removed from those three essentials. And as a result, they are in their addictions the majority of the time, and they are unwilling to face their addictions. And you cannot get to your fear unless you are willing to face your addictions. So fear, yes, it is a problem. It's a huge problem on the planet. But it's not the main reason why we're not feeling our emotions or not progressing towards God.
1: Mm-hmm.
0: The main reason why is because we're unwilling to work through our addictions.
1: Mm-hmm.
0: We're unwilling to look at how we deny our fear, mm-hmm. how we push it down, how we suppress it, how we resist it. So it's all of the aspects of denial, resistance, all the basic things about how the human soul functions that are our problem,
1: yep.
0: Not the actual fear itself, because you can have fear in you and still progress as long as you're open to doing these other things. Mm-hmm. The fear will naturally be felt.
1: Mm-hmm.
0: So it's not, fear isn't the cause of you not feeling those particular things. It's certainly a participating
1: factor, yeah.
0: But it's not the cause. The cause is your lack of desire to actually live in harmony with love and receive love, live in harmony with truth and receive truth, and live in harmony with humility and be humble.
1: Mm.
0: And allow other people to do the same.
1: It's interesting, isn't it? Because that's all that you ever talk about.
0: Correct.
1: And so people are obviously attracted to that intellectually.
0: Yes.
1: But emotionally, there's not the implementation of these principles, and so
0: well, there's not a very strong desire to implement the principles. So they love the idea of the end result, but they don't want to do the work that gets the end result.
1: Yes,
0: and this is what I find is the problem with most, other philosophies, New Age philosophies, Christian, any religious philosophies. They say basically you don't have to do the work; somebody else will come along and save you. Right, and the New Age philosophies are all about having this technique and it's magical, and it's all everyone say. No, that is not true. Mm-hmm. None of that's true. There is no magical technique here. It is going to have to. You're going to have to exercise your will, and you're going to have to exercise it in harmony with love, truth, and humility if you ever want to progress. And if you're not progressing, the only reason why is because you're not doing it. And you can tell yourself you're doing it, but you're not.
1: Mm-hmm.
0: And you can lie to yourself if you want and be self-delusional or, self-deceptive or whatever. But the fact that is, if you're not making progress on the path of divine truth, it's because you do not do one or more of those three things.
1: Mm.
0: And that's the main reason why. Now, fear is a factor of why you won't do one of those three things. But it's one of many factors. There's anger too that causes you to not want to love.
1: Yeah.
0: Right? Not want to have to tell the truth or not want to receive the truth. Anger causes a lot of the resistance to that. There's all of your addictions in play where you believe love to be something completely different to what it really is from God's perspective. And you want to hold on to those beliefs because they make you feel nice and fuzzy without you having to have any sincerity or without having any pure motive. That's something that you want, and so you're going to have that until you decide to change that.
1: Mm-hmm.
0: And this is where people don't understand what's really stopping them from progressing. It's not fear, one emotion that's stopping anybody from progressing. Fear, shame, grief. Any one emotion doesn't stop a person from progressing. What stops a person from progressing is a lack of pure, honest desire to love and be loved, to tell the truth and hear the truth and apply it, and to be humble and allow the humility to be expressed by others.
1: Mm-hmm.
0: That's what stops you from progressing.
1: Mm.
0: If you do those three basic things, you will always progress. And if you think you're doing those three things and you're not progressing, then you're not doing those three things, even though you think you are.
1: Yeah.
0: The lack of progress is a direct indicator that you're not doing them, because anybody who does them, whether they live here or in the spirit world, always progresses.
1: Great. I don't know what more you can say.
0: I don't think we can say any more on that subject. Yeah.
1: Next question. Mm-hmm. How do I get past the analysing and judging of my emotions and into feeling them?
0: Analysing and judging your emotions are driven by addiction. So the way to get past analysing and judging your emotions is to start looking at your addictions to suppressing your emotions. The only reason why the mind wants to analyse an emotion is because you're addicted to not feeling the emotion. You don't want to feel it, right? If you wanted to feel it, you wouldn't need to analyse it anymore, right?
1: Yeah.
0: Secondly, with judgment, the only reason why the mind reverts to judgment of any emotion is because something happened and you want to judge your emotion in order to suppress it.
1: Mm-hmm.
0: It's a tool that we use, in fact, to suppress the emotion. So anger starts rising, you judge the anger, it's a tool to make it go away.
1: Yeah.
0: Right? So it's just a tool to stop you from being humble, to stop you from acknowledging the truth that the emotion exists and it's there inside of you, no matter how unpleasant you find it, to stop you from wanting to be more loving.
1: Mm-hmm.
0: That's all it's doing. So the fast way to stop analysing and judging your emotions is to look at your addictions as to why you want to judge your emotion and look at your addictions as to why you want to analyse your emotion.
1: Yeah.
0: And then you'll find quite a lot of addictions that you have and you use them all as tools to avoid emotion. Right. They're all just ways or methods of suppression, ways or methods of resistance, ways or methods of denial, ways or methods of substitution.
1: Mm-hmm.
0: That's all that they are. So the only way to get through judgment and being analytical is to actually look at the reasons why you automatically revert to such behaviour. And that is an addiction. Remember, every time we're driven to a behaviour that we automatically feel we must take, for example, to analyse something or to judge it, then it's driven by an addiction. We want to analyse it. We want to judge it. So look at why you want to.
1: Mm-hmm.
0: That's all you have to do. Once you look at why you want to analyse and judge, you'll start seeing, oh, I've got that addiction. That's the reason why I want to analyse. I've got that addiction. That's the reason why I want to judge. You know, I want to judge and I want to analyse, and that's why I automatically do it. The feeling in my soul is I've got to do that first before I feel anything.
1: Mm-hmm.
0: And there's a reason for those things. And the fact that I revert to that behaviour means that there's quite a lot of addiction to those two things occurring. So that's all we need to do. It's quite a simple process, but most people think there's far more to it than that. And they want there to be far more to it than that because the whole reason for judging is so that we can suppress our emotions. And the whole reason for analysing is so that we can suppress our emotions and select them.
1: And feel in control of them?
0: Totally.
1: Yeah.
0: We want to select them. We want to go, oh, yeah, that's a nice emotion, I'll have that one. That's not a nice emotion, I don't want to have that one.
1: Yeah.
0: That's why we analyse our emotions.
1: Yeah.
0: Like a person who analyses their emotion wants control. You want control. You want to be controlled. That's why you do it. So it's an addiction to control.
1: Mm-hmm.
0: Look at why you're so addicted to control. Look at why. What's going to happen when you get out of control? What are you worried about happening when you get out of control? What are you worried about happening once you let go of judgment? Because we hold on to judgment so that we can suppress an emotion. It's a major tool used by our parents to suppress our emotion. And so we now love it as a tool to suppress our own emotion. We love using that tool because it's the most effective tool. You know, if you try starting crying and then sit in a room with everyone in the room not wanting you to cry and judging that you're crying, and you see how long you can cry, right? Now, the only person that can cry a long time in those situations is generally a newborn baby child. They'll cry and cry and cry and cry until they get taken out of the room, right? But the average adult will not be able to even cry one tear in that environment because of the judgment.
1: Mm-hmm.
0: Right? And this is why we judge ourselves, so that we don't have to cry one tear, so that we don't have to feel one feeling of fear, so that we don't have to feel one feeling of shame. That's why we do it. So we're addicted to it. We need to stop. So whenever you've got judgment or any other thing stopping you from feeling an emotion, it's because you want it to stop you from feeling an emotion.
1: Yeah.
0: And you need to look at your addiction to why you want that so badly.
1: Mm-hmm.
0: It's really quite simple.
1: And you mentioned about someone sitting in a room where everyone's judging them. Is it true then that we begin to judge ourselves in ways that we felt judged as we were growing up in an effort to control those things that happened?
0: Well, if we look at it from
1: a,
0: if we psychoanalyze the reasons why we would do such a thing, which obviously is not going to help anybody feel the emotion necessarily, but let's psychoanalyze the reason why we might revert to judgment. The only reason why we generally revert to judgment is because we used it as a tool to avoid further attack from other people.
1: Mm-hmm.
0: So when our parents, when we got judgment from our parents, we felt quite a lot of pain. So we would rather judge ourselves than receive judgment from others.
1: Mm-hmm.
0: So it's a selective tool that we've used for substitution of a more painful emotion.
1: Yeah.
0: That's the only reason why we revert to it. So we're brought up to judge in order to suppress more painful emotions. So it's a tool used to suppress causal emotions. And as a result, every time we're placed in a situation where that causal emotion might begin to raise its ugly head as we feel, because we're already in judgment about the emotion, right? So we're already viewing it as ugly or too painful to experience. And we're already worried about what our environment is going to say about that emotion. So what we do is we go into judgment about that emotion so that everyone in our environment feels, oh, now, that's great. You know, she feels the same way or he feels the same way as we do. You know, and this is a great way to avoid the attack of other people. It's a great way to avoid violence.
1: Yeah.
0: And so this is one reason why we've learned it, so that we can avoid attack from other people and avoid violence. We learn to attack ourselves instead.
1: Yeah.
0: And when a person, I don't know if you've noticed, many parents, when their child attacks themselves, the parent is far more lenient on their behaviour.
1: Yeah.
0: And the parent is also approving generally of the self-attack of the child.
1: Yeah.
0: Because it means the parent doesn't have to attack them anymore. And so most parents feel very much drawn into that kind of treatment of children. And this is one reason why self-judgment is such a big problem.
1: Because we learnt that things go better for us as a child.
0: They do go better for us when we self-punish. They do go better for us because other people stop punishing us.
1: Yeah.
0: You know, we no longer feel violence from other people when we punish ourselves instead. Right? So that's why we revert to that behaviour.
1: But and it's not really good for us, is it?
0: No, it's definitely not good for us, but we're addicted to it.
1: Yes.
0: It's an addiction.
1: Yeah.
0: It's an addiction because it prevents us from feeling the real feeling, which is that somebody else was attacking us and it feels really, really bad.
1: Mm-hmm.
0: You know, it feels really sad and it feels terrible that we're being attacked and we're quite afraid when we're attacked. And we don't want to feel the fear-based emotions or the grieving-based emotions associated with the attack. Anybody who attacks us doesn't love us. We don't want to feel that. And so we revert to the self-punishment instead. We can avoid whole groups of emotions when we revert to self-punishment. So psychologically, that's why we do it. But me saying that to a person who does it is not really going to help them through it unless they go into their addiction to doing it.
1: Yeah.
0: They need to feel the reason why they're so addicted to doing it. Why do they want to do it? And why do they not want to change that addiction?
1: Mm-hmm.
0: You know, because it helps them avoid deeper pain.
1: Yeah.
0: Self-punishment or self-judgment helps you avoid the deeper pain of other people punishing you or other people judging you.
1: But as you just said, you just told us and we can receive that information intellectually, but it doesn't help us shift that addiction until we're willing to
0: actually
1: connect
0: feel
1: to
0: the addiction
1: and
0: feel the fear that drives it.
1: Yeah.
0: Right? So the real fear that drives it is I'm terrified to be myself and I'm terrified to not judge myself anymore because that means more people around me will and I'm terrified to feel all of those emotions because they feel terrible.
1: Mm-hmm.
0: That's the real reason. But again, we need to feel our way through the addiction first. Our desire to hold on to the judgment rather than letting it go.
1: Mm-hmm.
0: Now, it took me years to let go of self-judgment and still have problems with it in certain aspects. Because it's very, very hard to let go of self judgment or self-punishment when others you've got thousands or tens of thousands or millions of people attacking you constantly. Because you then start accepting their belief about you. And to prevent their belief from being felt, what you do is you construct your own belief about you. Right? And it's much less painful than feeling their belief about you. So we've got to go through that. We've got to let ourselves feel about that, the addiction that we have to punishment and judgment, self-punishment, self-judgment in particular. Of course, some people are addicted to punishment and judgment of others.
1: Yes.
0: Right? And it's quite a wicked thing to become addicted to that. But again, it's all avoidance of certain emotions within yourself is the reason why you do it. And again, you'd have to focus on your addictions, mm-hmm. not on any other thing or any other fear. Mm-hmm. You need to focus on your addiction first. Feel the addiction. Feel how wrong it is from God's perspective. Feel the truth from God's perspective about that addiction. Would God want you to have it? Would you get into the second sphere even with it?
1: Yeah.
0: Would you ever be able to progress towards God with that addiction?
1: Mm.
0: And if we're honest with ourselves, we can easily tell what addictions we have that we're not going to get anywhere with God.
1: Yeah.
0: Yeah. So I feel that's what we need to do with regard to punishment and judgment, or self-punishment and self-judgment.
1: And analysis, self-analysis.
0: Yeah, and self-analysis is just another tool that our mind kicks into gear to as an addiction to avoid certain emotions. You know, most people, what they're doing, and again, we can psychoanalyze that if we want. Yeah. We can go, well, most people are avoiding that they don't know.
1: Yeah.
0: They're avoiding the feeling of not knowing.
1: Yeah.
0: And when they were a child and they didn't know, generally they got laughed at, ridiculed, humiliated or punished. That's what happened. You know, if you think of most children's school years, they got laughed at, ridiculed, humiliated or punished for not knowing something.
1: Mm-hmm.
0: When they were home and they didn't know something, they got laughed at, ridiculed, punished, humiliated as well.
1: Yeah.
0: So they have learned that it's a terrible thing to not know. And so now they use their intellect to know everything. Because it's a terrible thing to not know, because there's all these covered over emotions that need to be felt about not knowing.
1: Mm-hmm.
0: And this is the main reason why we revert to our mind wanting to know all the time. Right? Our mind's not capable of knowing a lot of things, and most things, in fact, above the sixth dimension of the spirit world. It's just not capable of even knowing them.
1: Yeah.
0: It needs our soul to be engaged to know all those things. But that's not how we're taught on earth. We're taught to not engage our soul, disconnect from our soul, and to know things intellectually and to do things intellectually, whether we agree with them or not. And we were forced into that process generally, either by society or our own parents. And so naturally, we're going to have a lot of resistance to feeling something that we don't know.
1: Yeah.
0: And that's the main reason why we want to know and analyze everything. So there's another psychoanalytical reason as to why we do it, but in the end, it's not going to help you. What will help you instead is understanding the feeling of the addiction.
1: Yep.
0: You need to feel the addiction you have, to revert back to the mind every time. Every time you revert back to the mind, you're avoiding an emotion. Why are you doing that? What do you get out of doing that? There is something you get out. You then know, you feel safer, you feel more in control, you feel more secure. These are the emotions you're avoiding through this addiction.
1: Mm-hmm.
0: Feel the addiction. Feel whether it's in harmony with God's love or truth or not, and you'll get somewhere. You won't get anywhere if you just go, oh no, I'm going to revert to analysis again.
1: Yeah.
0: You're not going to get anywhere, because that's the go-to point for the addiction. That's what the addiction is driving you to do.
1: Mm-hmm.
0: And unless you're willing to feel the addiction and stop the addiction, it's like a cigarette smoker. Unless if they always go and take the cigarette every single time and they carry a packet around in their pocket, of course they're not going to give up. Do you know what I mean?
1: Yeah.
0: And it's the same with all of our emotional addictions. We're not going to give up these emotional addictions while we carry them around in our pocket all the time for use every single situation where they're triggered.
1: Yeah.
0: We're not going to give it up. We're going to have to learn to confront our addictions, just like a smoker is going to have to probably, you know, throw away his cigarettes and not carry them around in his pocket and not carry a lighter with him in his pocket and all those things that support him in his addiction. Then he's got a chance of giving up. And if he goes through the emotions, of course, he's got a great chance of giving up. But this is the thing. We can't give up any addiction while we just continue living in it all we're doing is continue to supporting it and agree with it, and we continue to actually justify its existence.
1: Yeah.
0: And God's going to say, well, you just want it anyway. I'm not going to take it away while you want it. You can have it. It's not helping you, but you can have it.
1: Yep. Yeah.
0: And this is what we need to do with all these kind of addictions, like judgment, punishment, and analysis, and so forth and so forth.
1: Yeah. Great. Thank you. Next question is from Pierre.
0: Mm-hmm.
1: And he asks, can we release all the causal emotions and errors without the help of God and his operation of grace?
0: No. Simple answer. The reason why that is the case, we have many causal emotions of error relating to God.
1: Uh-huh.
0: So without connection with God or challenge of the connection with God, we are not going to release those emotional errors. And actually, every sixth sphere spirit has a whole group of emotions relating to God that they've yet to touch and release.
1: Mm.
0: And that's the reason why they're sixth sphere spirits and not in the seventh sphere.
1: Mm-hmm.
0: Because there's all these causal emotions relating to God. So the answer is no. You cannot progress without, you know, in any way, particularly if you want to become at one with God, without addressing all of your causal emotions, which include all the causal emotions you have with God,
1: yeah,
0: in your relationship with God.
1: So we can we can't progress beyond the sixth sphere until we deal with those final emotions.
0: Correct. Yeah. Okay. So we can't have infinite progress unless we begin to address those particular emotions.
1: Yep.
0: Yep. So it's an interesting question in a sense, because a lot of people want to be able to progress beyond the sixth sphere without God.
1: Mm-hmm.
0: And of course there are many sixth sphere spirits who are very much engaged in wanting to progress beyond the sixth sphere without God, and wanting to do it through the use of their intellect.
1: Yeah.
0: Wanting to develop their intellect further and develop their own love, the natural love within themselves further, to progress into the seventh dimension. It's not possible. Nobody's ever done it, and nobody will.
1: Yeah.
0: Because the flavour of love that exists in the seventh dimension is such that it requires some of God's love in the soul to live there.
1: Mm-hmm.
0: And that means dealing with your emotional injuries with God.
1: Great.
0: Hmm.
1: Next question is also from Pierre, and mm-hmm. links to the prior question.
0: Okay.
1: So, is it correct that we can grieve and release causal emotions with the help of natural love emotional release techniques and without involving God?
0: It is true that we can release some causal emotions using all sorts of techniques to do so, of mm-hmm. course.
1: Mm-hmm.
0: But you're not going to release them all. To release them all, you need to involve God, because many of your emotions are about God.
1: Mm-hmm.
0: So you will need to involve God in the process of the release of them all.
1: Mm-hmm.
0: You can release some in this process. And in fact, every sixth sphere spirit who's ever progressed to the sixth sphere has released some.
1: Yeah.
0: Through a process, some of which has taken many, many thousands of years, other times taking usually tens of years. But it's a process that they go through, either attempting to suppress their unloving emotions or by feeling them. They choose to do either.
1: Yep.
0: Now, some of them have chosen to suppress them, and others of them have chosen to feel them. Now, the ones that choose to feel them are very different in terms of in the sixth sphere than the ones who have chosen to suppress them. But the reality is they still have quite a lot of causal emotion revolving around God mm-hmm. and their relationship with God that they still need to address, and they are refusing to address at that point.
1: Yeah.
0: So while they have been perfected in the expression of their love towards their fellow man, they have no perfection whatsoever when it comes to their love with God,
1: mm-hmm.
0: receiving or giving it.
1: Mm-hmm.
0: And that's what they would need to work through if they wanted to progress beyond the sixth dimension.
1: Mm. Okay.
0: Mm.
1: Okay. Another question from Pierre.
0: Mm-hmm.
1: It's a kind of a set of a three questions that all link together.
0: No worries.
1: If I'm humble and in truth,
0: mm-hmm.
1: and if I can release my causal emotions without the help of God and get to a sixth sphere condition without God,
0: mm-hmm.
1: would that be called the quickest natural love process not involving God?
0: Mm-hmm.
1: And if God is involved, would the process be quicker or more enjoyable or more efficient? And if so, could you explain why and how?
0: All right, let me look at all of these things.
1: Well, do you want me to talk you back through them?
0: Well, no, let's go. Yeah. There's a number of interesting statements in this question.
1: Yep.
0: he's first saying, if I am humble and in truth, yeah, and if I can release my causal emotions without the help of God. Mm-hmm. Now, if you're humble and in truth, you would never try to release your causal emotions without God's help.
1: Mm.
0: Because humility would demand that you would have God's help, actually.
1: Yeah.
0: And if you were in truth, you'd realise that a lot of your causal emotions are revolving around God.
1: Right? So in that you're saying if you're humble, then you're going to be open to truth and new ideas and seeking that, in fact. And so God
0: not only that,
1: be
0: you're
1: your
0: going to be open
1: one.
0: To God.
1: Yeah.
0: And if you're in truth, you'll be open to God.
1: Yeah.
0: It's only people who are not humble and not in truth that choose the natural love path.
1: Mm-hmm.
0: So the question sort of doesn't really make sense in a way, but we need to address the reasons why it doesn't make sense,
1: yes.
0: Right?
1: Yep.
0: So part of it, this whole idea that you can be humble and in truth and yet not be connected with God, well, that's not true. If you're not connecting to God, you're not being humble and you're not in truth.
1: Because
0: mm-hmm. the truth is God created the entire universe. Like you're missing out the biggest picture of the universe when you miss out God.
1: Yeah.
0: And the reality, so it's the biggest truth you're missing out, by the way. And if you're not humble, then you're not humble to every emotion. And that means you're not humble to every emotion that involves God. So how can you say on one hand you're humble and in truth, while at the other hand saying that you don't want to connect to God?
1: Mm-hmm.
0: The two are not in hand with each other,
1: yep.
0: Actually. So I think the point of the question he's asking, though, is can you go through a, you know, emotional process in order to arrive in the sixth sphere? Yes, you can.
1: Yeah.
0: There are many spirits who have gone through this process and they've learnt to progress quite rapidly to the sixth sphere by going through an emotional process of releasing certain emotions.
1: Mm-hmm.
0: But the emotions they allow themselves to release, because they're not completely humble to all emotion,
1: yep.
0: are the emotions that don't involve God.
1: Yep. Yep.
0: So they're emotions that involve their fellow man and their relationship with fellow man and so forth. And that's why they become perfected in natural love, the love that comes out of them, but not perfected in their relationship with God. So it is possible to progress to the sixth dimension using two methods. One, suppressing all of your emotion,
1: yep.
0: which is still the preferred method by most people who arrive in the sixth sphere.
1: Yep.
0: And then there's this second method, which would be by processing through your emotion in the manners that we've described. Of course, you wouldn't be processing through the emotions relating to God. Otherwise, you would have been open to God before then,
1: yep.
0: and you would have progressed beyond the sixth sphere.
1: Yeah. So you're humble to certain emotions,
0: mm-hmm.
1: in fact, almost all emotion except where it relates to God.
0: Yeah, see, I wouldn't classify all emotion except where. The reality, the percentage of emotions that we have
1: that relate to God
0: far exceed the percentage of the emotions that we have that relate to any other being. This is the reason why we're so blocked to God.
1: Yeah.
0: And the reality is that the majority of us, if we had to analyse the percentage of emotions that are within an individual relating to other people and relating to God, it's heavily in favour of, when I say heavily in favour of God, what I mean is the majority of our unhealed emotions relate to God.
1: Yeah.
0: And a minority of our unhealed emotions relate to other people.
1: Yeah.
0: This is why the majority of people who have progressed to the sixth dimension have no connection with God.
1: Yeah.
0: And also no even connection with their own self emotionally, really.
1: Yeah.
0: Because they've had to suppress a large number of emotions in order to progress to the sixth dimension without God.
1: Mm-hmm. Mm-hmm.
0: That's what they have to do. So you will process the minority of your emotions by going through this emotional process to become, you know, into the sixth dimension of the spirit world in terms of perfected in your natural love. But there will still be the majority of your emotions to process through after that point,
1: yeah.
0: relating to God.
1: Yeah. And, yeah.
0: Right. And so it often takes a person many, many years after they've reached the sixth sphere to reach the seventh, if they've progressed using any method.
1: Any method that doesn't involve
0: that
1: God.
0: That doesn't involve God.
1: Because as we progress through the spheres involving God, then we are dealing with emotions that relate to God the whole time,
0: correct.
1: Aren't we?
0: Correct.
1: And so it's almost like we're getting through the bulk of the work as we go.
0: Correct.
1: Whereas someone who enters the sixth sphere, they've like concerted effort, become perfect in natural love, but not, from what you're saying, not taken into account any of these other emotions, and so
0: correct.
1: This transition from 6 to 7 has actually got pretty bulk.
0: There's a lot of work involved
1: in
0: it.
1: Okay.
0: There's one further thing we should say about it, though, and that is that the person who's progressed using their emotions to reach the sixth sphere, once they begin to focus on their relationship with God, will probably progress quite rapidly towards God after that point.
1: Mm-hmm.
0: And the reason why is they're not shut down towards their emotions.
1: Yeah.
0: Whereas a person who's progressed to the sixth dimension by using their intellect primarily and forcing their emotions to conform to their intellect, they will struggle immensely with the progress towards God after that point, because they've yet to learn the secret of emotional work.
1: Mm-hmm.
0: And so that as a result of that, they are going to have far more struggles after they've reached the sixth dimension to connect to God than the person who's progressed to the sixth dimension by processing through their emotions to get there.
1: Yeah.
0: So it would certainly be better for the person who's progressed through their emotions after they've reached the sixth dimension to reach the seventh than it would be for a person who hasn't processed through their emotions at all, and rather suppressed their emotions and controlled their emotions and used their intellect to dominate themselves. They are going to find it much more difficult to make the transition.
1: Okay. Mm. If we get then to the final part of Pierre's question, mm-hmm. which is, if God is involved, would the process be quicker or more enjoyable or more efficient?
0: Well, yes, yes, and yes.
1: The if process, so, why? He wants to know.
0: Well, yeah. Well, firstly, it's more enjoyable because you're receiving some of God's love while it's happening.
1: Yeah.
0: So there's love coming from a powerful external source that's entering your soul as you make each trip, if you like, as you make each step up the ladder of progress. You're receiving love from God. And when you receive love from God, you go through these beautiful moments of incredible peace and beautiful feelings of love as a result. And so naturally, you will find it far more enjoyable mm-hmm. than you would have done doing it using another method without God.
1: Yeah.
0: So that's firstly. Secondly, asked whether it's quicker. Well, of course it's quicker. Anything that involves God is going to be quicker because you've got God feeding you truth.
1: Yes.
0: And that means you don't have to go through an experimental process with other people or with the universe itself in order to discover that truth.
1: Mm-hmm.
0: And so, you know, and the beauty too of receiving some of God's love is it sensitizes your heart. It turns your heart from a heart of a rock or a stone into the heart of flesh.
1: Yeah.
0: You know, something that's malleable, something that something can flow
1: sensitive.
0: Into, sensitive.
1: Yeah.
0: And so obviously you're going to become more sensitive to truth more rapidly
1: mm-hmm.
0: if you progress, you know, with God. And then the third part of the question was more efficient. Well, of course it's more efficient because it involves God.
1: Mm-hmm.
0: You're involving the person who created everything rather than just the creation of everything.
1: Yes.
0: And so as a result, now that you've got some kind of direct communication occurring, albeit sporadically as you're progressing,
1: mm-hmm.
0: it's better than having no communication with God at all.
1: Yeah.
0: And naturally it's going to be far more efficient.
1: Mm-hmm.
0: So the fastest thing to progression is to engage God right this moment.
1: Yeah.
0: Right from this moment. So it doesn't matter whether you're in the hells or you're in the second sphere, you're in the sixth sphere. Right from this moment, now that you know you can engage God in this progression and work through first all of the reasons why you're blocked towards God. Do that first. That's the most efficient thing to do. Because if you do that, then all these other truths will come to you and you'll easily be able to progress using that method. So it's very, very important to understand that the progress towards God, if it's really engaged in the way that we're teaching, it will be smoother, more efficient, more enjoyable, and quicker and easier.
1: Yeah.
0: Now, if after 5 years none of those things have happened for the majority of people who are listening, it means I've not engaged the process at all.
1: Yeah.
0: Right? Not at all.
1: Yeah.
0: And that's okay.
1: Yeah.
0: But that's important for them to see. You know, it's important for them to see that they've been using their intellect still. They've still got these blocks towards love, blocks towards truth, blocks towards humility. That's where they need to focus their attention.
1: Mm-hmm.
0: rather than focusing their attention on any new agey philosophical thing, or focusing their attention on more analysis, or focusing their attention on trying to get more truth or of some kind that's not from God but from some mystical process, focusing on mysticism and focusing on wanting to feel good through the process, which is a part of the problem, obviously.
1: Yes.
0: If you want to feel good through the process, you won't feel good very often. Because you're going to be using your addictions mostly, and every time you engage your addictions, you're going to have more pain. So the reality is, if we involve God in a pure sense that's honest and truthful and sincere in our longings, then of course we will progress very rapidly. The only reason why anybody does not progress rapidly is because they're not doing that.
1: Mm-hmm.
0: Right? Now, I find the majority of people progress very slowly. When I say very slowly, it takes them hundreds, if not thousands of years to progress. Right? The majority of people on earth in particular. It's a bit easier in the spirit world sometimes, particularly once you start reaching the second or third sphere, because you're not surrounded by the hells all the time. And so therefore you're not influenced negatively all the time. Whereas on earth, because you're surrounded by the hells all the time, you're influenced negatively frequently unless you actually deal with things emotionally. So it is sometimes harder on earth to progress. But there's this other part of earth progression, which is fantastic, which is you have to have a very strong desire to progress on earth to actually progress. And once you engage your desire with that power, you'll find the spirit world a breeze. You know, you'll find it very easy. So there are advantages of each way of progressing. And God obviously designed us to progress on the earth anyway. So my suggestion to people is to give up the concept of trying to process their emotion without involving God. You can do it if you wish, but at the end of the day, you're far better off involving God in all of these engagements. And it's the relationship with God that will keep drawing you.
1: Mm-hmm.
0: You know, if you don't have a relationship with God, you will not be drawn beyond the sixth dimension anyway. You will not. You'll find it very interesting and life very interesting, but it won't be the fulfilling and everlastingly progressive life that it could be.
1: Thank you. Why do we feel happy when we're on the natural love path compared to feelings of sadness and unhappiness when we decide to get on the way?
0: I love this question because it's just so full of like incorrect thinking and behaviour, I feel. It's like amazing. Well, the reason why you're happy on the so-called natural love path is because you're full of addiction.
1: That are being met,
0: That are being met, probably.
1: Yeah. Well, if we're happy...
0: If you're happy and you're not at one with God, then it means that you're full of addiction.
1: Yeah.
0: You're not really happy. You're just feeling happy because all of your addictions are getting met. That's why you feel happy. So basically what that question is telling me is the person who asked it, and by the way, we've been asked this question many times by many people, every person who asks it is totally in their addictions.
1: Yeah.
0: And then when they get on the path to the way, the God's way, of course their addictions start getting confronted.
1: Yeah.
0: And for many people, they start becoming very unhappy about that. That's their anger-based response to their addictions being confronted. And it's probably a normal response if we don't have a desire to love or to have truth or have humility. So if we had a desire to be loving and receive God's love and had a desire for truth and receive God's truth, and if we had a desire to be humble and be let others be humble, we wouldn't feel that happy with the natural love path.
1: Mm.
0: And in fact, we'd feel very happy about getting on the divine love path.
1: Yeah.
0: So it also tells us that the person asking these questions is not yet on the divine love path. All that's happened is the divine love path has triggered their addictions.
1: Mm-hmm.
0: And they feel very unhappy and they're unwilling to give up their addictions. And so they want to go back to the natural love path so that they can have their addictions met again.
1: Yeah.
0: And by the way, the natural love path in the end doesn't meet all of your addictions. So this is the thing. They want to stay in the hells and think that they're happy, which is very sad, actually. Because a person who's in this much addiction is in the hells, and they want to stay in the hells rather than actually work through their addictions.
1: And that's the crucial part, isn't it? Working through the addictions, because as soon as we begin that work and we begin to have less addictions, while we might feel unhappy or uncomfortable while we're working through the addictions,
0: no, I can't agree.
1: Start to feel better though.
0: Yeah, but I can't agree we'd even be unhappy and uncomfortable working through our addictions. It's a relief to actually see your addictions.
1: Yeah.
0: When you desire truth and desire love, you're relieved to see what your addictions are that are causing you to be unhappy.
1: Unhappy and damaging others.
0: And in fact, it's a beautiful process to actually feel, you actually feel happy. So if you're not happy on the path, on the way,
1: yeah,
0: then it's because you're unwilling to actually look at any of your addictions.
1: And are living in a state of rebellion against the truth that has been presented to you, would you say?
0: Of course, every person who wants to live in their

0: We need to see our addictions as sleaze.
1: Yes.
0: From, you know, they are methods of manipulating our and controlling our environment and our own emotions. So that's pretty sleazy.
1: Yeah.
0: And we need to see them as such and go, okay, I don't want to do that anymore. And once you start actually having a feeling you don't want to do that anymore, you'll love the path.
1: Yeah.
0: You'll love the way that God's created. You'll enjoy it, actually. Like, when I look at the two paths, I go, how can you enjoy the natural love path? You call it the natural love path, and it's not even natural love path that you're enjoying. You're just enjoying your addictions.
1: Yeah.
0: Because the reality is, spirits who have to progress on the natural love path find it very confronting to progress, because they have to still confront their addictions.
1: Yes.
0: They just don't have to confront as many as the person who's on the path to God. Because remember, I've said in previous answers that the injuries we have surrounding God are much more extreme and also, in terms of percentage, much higher percentage than the injuries we have with anything else. For that reason, we're going to find the injuries we have with God more confronting and difficult to deal with. Right? But a person who's on the natural love path still has to confront all of their injuries about love and truth and humility with regard to natural love. And most of them find that extremely painful, far more painful than a person who's on the path to God. Because the beauty of being on the path to God is you receive some of God's love while you're doing it. And that's what takes away a lot of this pain that everybody thinks they're in all the time. Right?
1: Yes.
0: The reason why you're in pain all the time is because you're not on the path.
1: Yeah.
0: Right? You're not on the path yet because you haven't given up any of your addictions. You're just in rebellion about giving up your addictions. So honour that.
1: Yeah.
0: Tell yourself the truth about that and then get through that.
1: Because that's the discomfort, isn't it? That's what prolongs the discomfort even, is staying in the state of rebellion.
0: Correct.
1: Once we get out of that, we go, oh, this is a mess. I've got to do a clean up.
0: But it doesn't feel so bad because you know how to clean it up.
1: You know how to clean it up and you're starting to clean it up. So you're feeling better as you continue in the clean up.
0: Yeah.
1: And you can look back in 6 months and go,
0: I've progressed.
1: I
0: can feel it. I can feel more love. I'm being more loving with my neighbour, my friends, my family. I'm being more truthful with my neighbour, my friends, my family, with God, with myself. I'm feeling more of my emotions. So I feel my humility growing. It's wonderful. Why wouldn't you? Like, I don't understand these statements sometimes because they do come from people who have not experienced the way.
1: Yes.
0: So it's almost like they're a person who's in their addictions commenting about the way.
1: Yes.
0: They haven't yet got on the way.
1: No.
0: Because once they get on the way, they won't like their addictions anymore.
1: No.
0: And they'll want to get rid of them, and they'll love when they can get rid of them. A person who's asked a question like this doesn't want to get rid of their addictions. They love their addictions. And the so-called natural love path is not the natural love path at all that they're describing. They're just getting their addictions met. And the majority of paths on the earth meet a lot of addictions of people. And none of them are natural love, because when they arrive in the spirit world, they'll arrive in the hells of the spirit world and they'll still have to learn about love, and they're still going to find it painful. And they're still going to have to confront all of these addictions.
1: Yeah.
0: But just not as many as addictions as they will have to confront connecting to God. That's all. So I feel there's a lot of false beliefs that people have about. They sort of have this viewpoint that they're not going to have to confront addictions and therefore not going to have to feel pain if they're on the natural love path. That's not all. That's not the case at all. If you're on the natural love path as it truthfully is, you will have a lot of pain in your progress. You will have a lot of pain in your progress. And you'll be without God going through it. That's the reality. The majority of people on earth who think they're on the natural love path are not on natural love path at all. They don't know anything about love at all. They are in their codependent addictions, which is not love. And then when those addictions don't get met, they get all upset. And that's an indication that they don't know how to love. Right, and that's not the natural love path.
1: No.
0: So don't assume that you staying in your addictions and feeling all happy is the natural love path, because it is not.
1: Yes.
0: It is just a spiritual process, like so-called claim to spirituality process, that's feeding your addictions.
1: Yeah.
0: And you love it.
1: We can't call it natural love then, as you said.
0: Not at all.
1: And
0: Because the true

0: Natural love paths are paths that are actually learning about love. They improve in love. And they're not in codependent addiction.
1: No. And there are many things on the planet that are dedicated to some form or some growth in natural love, but many kind of spiritual pursuits
0: are
1: that
0: all
1: people
0: feeding
1: label
0: addictions.
1: With natural love labels
0: yes.
1: Do
0: not natural love
1: have
0: at
1: any
0: all.
1: Love or any growth in love within yeah. them. Yeah.
0: And the reality is that a person who's never heard of God on this planet, never heard of any so-called natural love path, yeah. never heard of any New Age mystical thing, yes. never heard of any religion, is often in a far better condition because they are not tainted, their love isn't tainted by any of those concepts or ideas.
1: Yes.
0: And so they are on the natural love path.
1: Yes. Yes.
0: They are on the natural love path more than any of all these other people are.
1: yeah.
0: And when they pass into the spirit world, they pass into a better condition. That's what it was like for Frederick in the book Through the Mist, if we've read that book. He did not have a religion that he adhered to. He practiced love in his day-to-day life. He often felt sad and he went through his sadness, but he practiced love in his day-to-day life. He longed for truth mm-hmm. in his day-to-day life. He was a man who was on the natural love path.
1: Yes.
0: He arrived at the top of the first sphere as a result.
1: Yeah.
0: His countrymen, most of them, all think they're following a religion, all think they are doing the right thing, they all think they believe in the right thing. They have no natural love development inside of them, or very little natural love development inside of them, and so they arrive in the hells.
1: Yeah.
0: And then
1: yeah.
0: they have to progress in love.
1: Yes.
0: And then to assume that progress on the natural love path doesn't involve pain is completely incorrect. Progress on the natural love path involves the most pain of all. The most
1: yeah.
0: pain of all.
1: Yeah.
0: Because on the divine love path, you're receiving some of God's love, and so there's less pain.
1: Yes.
0: Right? But on the natural love path, you're not receiving God's love, and so it's going to involve the most pain of all.
1: Mm-hmm.
0: The majority of people on this earth are not on that path yet.
1: Yes.
0: They will only get on that path sometime in their future. So they're not even on the natural love path. They're in their codependent addictions, and that's what makes them feel happy.
1: Yeah.
0: And we've got to emphasize that. I am tired of people saying to me, oh, I've been on the natural love path and it was all good. No, you've never been on the natural love path because you're totally unloving.
1: Yeah.
0: You just have had all of your addictions fed.
1: Yeah.
0: And that's what felt good.
1: Yeah.
0: And don't call that the natural love path, because if you were really on the natural love path, you would have felt a lot of pain
1: yeah.
0: that you haven't felt yet.
1: Yeah. Yeah.
0: So you know, obviously when people, I find it quite amazing how people sometimes analyse all of these different things. They seem to analyse these things through their filters of belief, and it's totally incorrect. So in future, for all of those of you who question me about the natural love path, please understand that it's going to involve more pain than you've ever experienced in your entire life, right, if you're really on it. And honestly, if you're on the divine love path, you're going to have less pain through the process, because God's going to help you with your pain. And if you are happy on the so-called natural love path, you're not on any love path. You're not on any love path at all. You've never even got on a love path at this point. You're just in your codependent addictions, and you're wanting your environment to meet your addictions. And that's all you're on.
1: Yeah.
0: And while you're there, you're not on a love path at all. Mm. So don't call it one. You know, call it what it really is. My codependent addiction path. My selfish, narcissistic path, which is really what it is.
1: Well, that's how we are when we live in addiction, isn't
0: Correct,
1: it?
0: Correct, yeah.
1: yeah.
0: So if we feel we're happy when we no longer when we no longer listen to divine truth, we haven't gone back to a natural love path.
1: Mm.
0: We've gone back to no path at all.
1: Mm. Mm-hmm.
0: That's reality.
1: Yes, thank you. How do I know what are actually my feelings?
0: Well, this is, I feel, quite a good question, actually,
1: yeah.
0: because there are a number of different factors to it. Firstly, most of us are so detuned from our own feelings that we actually hardly feel our own feelings at all.
1: Mm-hmm.
0: And sometimes we're even more sensitive to the feelings of other people than we are than to our own feelings.
1: Yeah.
0: In addition, we have spirits surrounding us, And if we're sensitive or open to other people's feelings, we're also going to be very open to the feelings of people we can't see. So it's very difficult then to determine what are my feelings, what are the feelings of other people with me, and what are the feelings of other spirits with me?
1: Yeah.
0: And how do all of these things all mix up together? So it is very, very hard sometimes to know what your feelings are when you're so desensitized to your feelings. The only way you're going to be able to discover what your own feelings are is to become more sensitive to your own feelings and also to become more sensitive to feelings in general. So what happens to a lot of people is they try to desensitize to themselves to the feelings of others, but that's not the way of finding out whether things are your own feelings or other people's feelings or not there at all. Because when you desensitize one aspect of your soul, you're attempting now to suppress every aspect, and that's the principle of suppression.
1: Yeah.
0: So if a person looks at our human soul, how the human soul functions, FAQs, and listens about the principle of suppression, they'll learn that if you suppress one aspect of your soul, then automatically lots of other aspects of your soul are suppressed.
1: Whether you like it or not.
0: Yeah. So what you're really doing when you suppress one aspect of your soul, for example, your sensitivity to other people's emotions, is that you're also suppressing your own sensitivity to your own emotions.
1: Yeah.
0: And there's nothing you can do about that if you're going to choose to do that. If you do one, the other will automatically happen. Mm-hmm. Also, if you choose to become desensitized to your own emotions in order to control them, you will automatically become insensitive to other people's emotions. So the only real way of finding out what you yourself are feeling is by becoming open to the concept that you need to become more sensitive to your own emotions and feelings. And once you become more sensitive to emotions and feelings, you will know the source of those feelings. You will know whether those feelings are coming from you, whether they're coming from other people with you, or whether they're coming from spirits that are with you quite easily. But only the more sensitive you become to your own feelings will that occur. And that's the only way that you can actually become more sensitive to feel your own feelings. So when I began the process in this life again, I was very desensitized to my own feelings. It was rare for me to feel my own feelings. As a result, I was often confused when I was interacting with others because I couldn't tell what their feelings were either. I couldn't feel their feelings properly, and I couldn't feel their intentions. Whereas now that I've sensitized myself to the feelings, and God's love being receiving, God's love obviously helps you sensitize yourself to feelings.
1: Yes.
0: It softens up your heart to feelings. Once that happens, you become more sensitive to everyone's feelings around you. You know what they're feeling. You know what they're thinking even. You know the emotions they're holding on to and suppressing, you even know where they came from. And you also know the same about yourself, and you know the same about people you can't even see, spirits. You know the same sort of information. And so this is going to help you immensely in your life determining what's the right course of action in any situation, because you will know, because you're sensitive emotionally, the feelings of everybody in the situation. So what we need to do basically in answer to this question is learn how to become more sensitive to our own feelings.
1: Yeah, because the question could actually be asked two ways, couldn't it? How do I know what are actually my feelings? Like, so how do I know what my feelings are?
0: Correct.
1: Or how do I know what are my feelings as opposed to other people?
0: And the answer to both questions is the same.
1: Yeah.
0: By becoming more sensitive to feelings.
1: Yes.
0: So that's how you know.
1: Yeah.
0: And it's not about using your intellect. It's not about, you know, trying to use your mind to work out where it's coming from, what's going on. That will automatically occur once you're more sensitive to your feelings. So the key is to open up to the sensitivity of your feelings.
1: And how do we do that?
0: Well, we've talked many times about that. There's hundreds of questions we've carried about that. But primarily, again, there's three ways. You become open to being loved and wanting to love.
1: Yeah.
0: You become open to receiving truth and wanting truth.
1: Yeah.
0: And you become open to your own emotions.
1: Yeah.
0: And you do this with God. And that's how you and if you receive God's love, you will become very soft very rapidly and you'll change quite markedly. And as a result, you'll be very sensitive to everybody's feelings, including your own.
1: Great. Yeah. Thank you. do we need to think about a situation in order to get in contact with the feelings associated with that situation?
0: Well, it's interesting the words chosen in this question. The words chosen is, do we need to think about a situation in order to get contact with the feelings of the situation? Now, if we had changed those words to, if we want to feel about the situation, we will get in to feeling the feelings about the situation. You see, the whole concept of needing to do something is usually driven by an underlying desire that you don't really want to do it, but you feel that you have to.
1: That you must.
0: You feel you must.
1: Yeah.
0: So, yes, the answer to this question is yes, of course. You do need to think about a situation in order to get in contact with the feelings about the situation, because if you don't think about the situation, if you don't want to think about the situation, you will already be in denial emotionally of the situation and therefore unable to feel the feelings associated with the situation.
1: So the fact that you're saying, the fact that we're not already thinking about it means that we want to suppress it.
0: Correct.
1: Yep.
0: And we're even asking ourselves the question, do I need to do something, is telling me that I don't want to.
1: Yes, I see what you're
0: saying. Right?
1: Yeah.
0: And what I'm saying to people is that unless you want to feel about a situation, you will not think about the situation.
1: It's all very intellectual. What about times when you know you just have a feeling, you attract something and you find yourself grieving or shaking or whatever, you're having an emotional response that's obviously related to a situation that's not the one in front of you.
0: No, but the one in front of you has triggered you.
1: Yes.
0: So you're thinking about that situation. You're allowing the thought of that situation.
1: Okay, yes.
0: You see what I'm saying? So a person starts feeling when they allow the thought of a situation. Unfortunately, most of the time, they only allow the thought of the current situation.
1: Yeah.
0: The one that's triggered them.
1: Yeah.
0: They don't allow the thought of all the situations in their history that have triggered the same emotion that they stored.
1: Yeah.
0: So this is part of our problem. And the reason why they don't allow the thought of all of these situations in the past that have triggered this same emotion is because they don't want to.
1: Mm-hmm.
0: So yes, they need to, but they don't want to. So needing to doesn't help you.
1: No.
0: You need to get to the point where you want to.
1: Yeah.
0: Where you want to feel about the situations and want to think about them. So in other words, many of us have many childhood situations that we want to forget. We do need to remember them, but we want to forget them. So what's going to happen? We're going to forget them.
1: Yeah.
0: And until such a point in time that we want to remember them, that will remain. Now, the law of attraction is going to bring us events that cause us to trigger the memory of those situations. So in other words, there'll be something that happens in the current day which will cause us to remember a similar situation that happened in our past. But if I want to forget it, obviously I will not get to it.
1: Yeah.
0: And so, yes, you do need to, but the real question is not, should I need to? It's, I need to know how to want to.
1: Yeah.
0: How do I change the want to? That's the real question.
1: Because we've spoken in other discussions recently about how the thoughts are driven by emotions. So if we're not naturally thinking about something, or if we're invested in avoiding thinking of something, then there's an emotion
0: saying I don't want to
1: saying
0: think about
1: I don't it. Want to. So that's what you're saying we need to deal with.
0: Correct.
1: Yep.
0: So rather than worrying about whether I need to think about something, I need to ask myself the question, why don't I want to think about it?
1: Yeah.
0: And that would be more productive.
1: Mm.
0: Your problem with asking or telling myself that I need to do something is quite often all that does is remind me of how resistive I am to doing it.
1: And feel like it's a duty.
0: And feel like it's a duty.
1: Pressured, and then just feel really blah.
0: Yeah, and feel like someone else is manipulating you and controlling you.
1: Yeah.
0: And, you know, often it's your own definitions of what's right and wrong, manipulating and controlling you, but you feel like you have to do something when you don't really want to do it. It's a bit like a man, you often hear of these situations where the man's walking down the street and he checks out a woman, even though he's walking alongside his wife, right, and he's checking out another woman. Well, he wants to. Now, he might think, oh, it's terrible I did that. I need to change.
1: Yep.
0: But does he want to? And if he really wants to, he'll find out why he does
1: why
0: that.
1: Why he did it.
0: Yeah. What inside of him causes him to feel drawn to do that.
1: Yeah.
0: He'll want to do that.
1: Yeah.
0: So he'll want to think about those situations. He won't feel that he has to.
1: Mm-hmm.
0: He won't feel like he needs to. He'll feel like he wants to.
1: Yeah.
0: And this is what we need to do in all these things. When we go, I need to, we're not really changing anything in our soul.
1: Mm.
0: Once we start feeling like we want to, and not telling ourselves we want to, but feeling like we want to, things change very rapidly.
1: Yeah.
0: And this is the main reason why most people don't change, is because they're trying to do the need, what they think they need to do, but they're not working on why they don't want to do it.
1: Yeah.
0: And what I suggest to people instead, work on why you don't want to do the right thing.
1: Yeah.
0: Work on why you don't want to love, why you don't want to give love, why you don't want to receive it, why you don't want to hear the truth, why you don't want to tell the truth. Work on why you don't want to be humble to your emotions and why you don't want to let other people be humble to theirs.
1: Mm-hmm.
0: Work on that. Because when you work on why you don't want to, you will eventually want to.
1: Yeah.
0: And then when you want to, things will change. But if you keep telling yourself, I have to or I need to, nothing will change.
1: Mm. Mm-hmm. Beautiful. Thank you.
0: Thanks.
1: Why does life often feel so helpless and empty?
0: Yes, I find this question, it was quite sad to read the question because I can feel the emotions of the person who wrote it, and they do feel that their life is helpless and empty. Hopeless and empty.
1: Helpless it is actually.
0: Yeah,
1: I might have misspoken.
0: Yeah, and empty. And so what I would like to do is just talk about some of the reasons why that's the case. Firstly, if our life feels hopeless and empty or helpless and empty, the first reason why is we're not feeling love.
1: Mm.
0: So we're not open to feeling God's love, and we're not open to loving ourselves. So there is an issue with our belief systems. There is an issue with what we believe in. When we believe in things that are false, and we accept the false as true, in other words, we accept the false masquerading as truth, we often feel hopeless, helpless, and empty.
1: Yeah.
0: When we start accepting the truth, we start to feel very hopeful. And this is the result of this beautiful connection with God that we can develop. It can give us hope, hope that we didn't have before. And in particular, hope that there is love. That love is available to us and we can experience it. So people who feel helpless, empty and hopeless are often also feeling unloved.
1: Mm.
0: And they feel that nobody cares about them and nobody loves them, which is not actually not true. The truth is that God cares about them and loves them. They probably also have a spirit guide who cares about them and loves them. The problem is that they just can't feel them. So the real problem is that they are blocked to the reception of love.
1: Mm.
0: So a person who is in this condition needs to open themselves to the reception of love.
1: Mm-hmm.
0: And often they are very resistive to doing so. They also need to open themselves to the reception of truth. And they are often also very resistive to doing that.
1: Mm-hmm.
0: In other words, they wish to remain in a hopeless or helpless condition, because they don't want to have to make a personal effort to get out of that condition.
1: Mm-hmm.
0: They want somebody else to come along and rescue them from that condition.
1: Mm-hmm.
0: Now, God waits for us to desire to get out of a condition before he sends someone to our rescue. So unless there is a real desire in us to get out of that condition, we will not be rescued from that condition. So we need to ask ourselves whether we sincerely wish to get out of that condition, or we have become addicted to feeling hopeless and helpless and empty,
1: mm-hmm.
0: as a way of avoiding our life,
1: mm.
0: and a way of avoiding our experience, and a way of avoiding ourselves and the environment in which we live.
1: Yeah.
0: And most people who feel these emotions are avoiding those four things. So what I would recommend to people who are feeling these particular feelings is to focus firstly on the fact that there is love available for them from God and also from their spirit guide, even if no one else on earth loves them. Right? There is truth available to them if they want to hear it.
1: Mm-hmm.
0: But they're going to have to exercise a desire to get out of this addiction to feeling helpless and hopeless, and a desire to know the truth. They're going to have to exercise a personal effort. They can't wait until somebody comes and rescues them, because nobody will rescue them until they have a desire to get out of their condition. Mm-hmm. And I would encourage them to do those things. Mm. Now, usually that is, again, an exercise of will. Mm-hmm. When we are addicted to feeling hopeless or helpless, or addicted to feeling like nobody is going to come and rescue us and nobody really cares, there are usually very strong addictions that we have, mm-hmm, that we need to give up. And oftentimes we're very unwilling to give them up. So one of the things we will need to focus on is, why is it that we wish to hold on to these concepts of the world? And why is it we wish to believe something that is not true? Mm. Because God, the greatest being in the universe, loves us, and therefore we are loved.
1: Yeah.
0: And therefore nothing is hopeless or helpless, and we don't need to feel empty.
1: Yeah.
0: So I would encourage people to examine why they feel addicted to such emotions, rather than actually being open to the reception of the truth, which is that God really does love them. God's got an immense amount of truth that God wants to share with them. And once they receive that truth, they're going to feel very hopeful. They're going to be able to be in a position not only to help themselves, but help others.
1: Yeah.
0: And they won't feel empty ever again.
1: Yeah, I know from my own experience, when I feel empty, it's usually because I've gone into so much suppression in avoidance of deep fears and terrors.
0: Correct.
1: That I don't believe, I have the false belief that I can't handle. And so I suppress, the effort required in suppressing that suppresses absolutely everything else. Mm-hmm. And it is empty. It feels like an empty existence because there is no energy in motion. There's no emotion flowing anywhere.
0: But let's, instead of focusing on what it feels like, yeah, let's focus on what caused it.
1: Which was,
0: as you said, the desire to suppress, mm-hmm, some emotion.
1: Mm-hmm.
0: So a person often feels hopeless, helpless and empty because they desire to suppress how they really feel. They don't want to feel the pain, mm-hmm, of how they really feel. Yeah. So they prefer hopeless, helpless and empty.
1: Yeah.
0: This is why I say it's an addiction.
1: Yes.
0: Because it's in a way, a method that we use to avoid more painful emotions.
1: Yeah.
0: And a person who's going through these particular things needs to be honest about this as an addiction, mm, and see it as an addiction rather than seeing it as some kind of external thing that's going to change, that's going to cause them to get out of that condition.
1: Yeah. So to recap what you've said,
0: mm-hmm,
1: you said feeling helpless, hopeless and empty
0: is an addiction.
1: It's an addiction.
0: Yes.
1: It comes from a belief in things that are false.
0: Comes from believing things that are not true.
1: That are not true.
0: You know, and particularly believing things about love that are not true.
1: That are not true. And so there's this lack of desire to feel love, to feel unloved, to feel all of these emotions surrounding love.
0: Yes.
1: You mentioned.
0: And to face the truth about love. Face the truth that you weren't loved in, mm-hmm, your childhood, but also face the truth that God loves you.
1: Yes.
0: That there's two truths there, you know, yeah, that you need to face. You might not have been loved by people on earth, but God loves you.
1: Mm-hmm.
0: So somebody does love you, and you need to be open to that truth. Most people aren't open to that truth who, yeah, feel these emotions.
1: Yeah.
0: Because they want to not feel an emotion. Yeah. They don't want to feel the pain of not being loved.
1: Yeah.
0: So that's why these emotions are addictions. They're not real emotions.
1: Yeah.
0: They're not causal emotions. They are emotions that we create because we wish to avoid causal emotions.
1: Mm-hmm. Mm-hmm. Mm. Yeah. Great. So it's about addiction and avoidance, really.
0: Yes. Yep. And while I have compassion for people who feel hopeless, helpless and empty, and I have in the past gone through those emotions to, mm-hmm, an extreme degree, I had to come to terms with the fact that it was all about me wanting to hold on to certain addictions where I wanted to believe nobody cared, nobody loved me and so forth. And also I was unwilling to feel when certain people, yeah, didn't love me.
1: Yeah.
0: I was unwilling to feel the grief associated with that, the grief of loss, if you, mm, like. And once I worked through the grief of loss and the grief, and also worked through receiving the truth that God still loved me,
1: yeah,
0: then I got out of the hopeless, helpless feelings, yes, and I no longer felt empty.
1: Yeah.
0: I felt positive and I felt like I had something to live for.
1: Yeah, and that's a fantastic example for everyone.
0: Yeah.
1: The fact that you've done that.
0: Yeah. And I feel that there are many people who will be attracted in the future to divine truth, who do feel initially hopeless, helpless and empty.
1: Mm-hmm.
0: But that if they follow my advice and instead of getting angry about it, they will find that they'll be able to see it as an addiction.
1: Yeah.
0: And start to recognise the truth about, you know, the fact that they are loved.
1: Mm-hmm.
0: And also recognise the truth that they need to just feel some pain. They need to let themselves feel some pain.
1: Yeah.
0: And if they let themselves feel and become sensitive to this pain, they'll actually feel also some pleasure.
1: Because
0: mm-hmm. at the moment, when we go into this heavy suppression, which is a person who feels these emotions always goes into, they are suppressing every part of the soul.
1: Yeah.
0: So you're not going to feel pleasure or pain once you start suppressing your pain.
1: Yeah.
0: And this is a principle that people need to keep in mind. Yeah. And I'd suggest that people who are listening to this answer need to examine how the human soul functions and particularly look at the areas of suppression.
1: Mm-hmm.
0: Because it's the area of suppression that causes us to go into these states where we feel hopeless, helpless and empty, which are addictive states to assist us in the suppression. Mm. And it helps us avoid the deep pain that's underneath the suppression.
1: Yeah.
0: We need to go into this pain and release it if we're ever going to be happy and hopeful.
1: Yeah. And have a full life.
0: Yes.
1: Yeah.
0: Yes.
1: Yeah. Thank you. Our next question is from someone called John. And he asks, "It seems to me that it is my will that holds my attention in my body when it desperately wants to escape out into some addiction, spirit or thought.
0: Mm-hmm.
1: Is not therefore any practice that strengthens my will helpful to eventually hold my attention in my body when it wants to escape, when intense emotions are rising?"
0: Mm-hmm.
1: "And is this not why those who get to the sixth sphere on thought control alone
0: mm-hmm.
1: and then go back to the third when they start feeling their emotions then progress more rapidly than those who haven't first learnt thought control? Because they've developed a certain strength of will to hold their attention in their body. The will directs the attention, focus,
0: mm-hmm.
1: as the neck turns the head, eyes. Which is why God called rebellious Israel stiff-necked."
0: Yes.
1: I have to explain that reference because
0: sure,
1: I don't know it.
0: Sure.
1: The question is,
0: mm-hmm.
1: does not the natural love path
0: mm-hmm.
1: or thought control requiring a great deal of will then become helpful in eventually holding the attention on causal emotions?
0: Yes. Well, John, it's a pretty complicated question and I need to go through the question with you because there are quite a number of false beliefs that you have about the use of the will coming from the intellect, for example, and also about progression from the sixth sphere into the divine love path.
1: Mm-hmm.
0: In addition, there's quite a lot of false beliefs about what the natural love path actually is.
1: Yeah.
0: So in addition to that, you have some truth mixed in with all of your question as well.
1: Uh-huh.
0: And so what we'd like to do is dissect it a bit so that we can dissect what's truthful and what isn't. Firstly, let's focus on the natural love path. Quite often people are referring to the natural love path as an exercise of the intellect. No, the natural love path is a path of learning how to love mm-hmm. naturally. In other words, learning how to love from your soul. Learning how to love other people and learning how to love yourself. So while God is not involved on the natural love path, the love is definitely involved.
1: Mm-hmm.
0: And therefore, emotions are also involved in learning how to love. So people who learn how to love and progress on the natural love path will progress. If a person does not learn how to love, it does not matter how much they use their intellect. They will not progress on the natural love path. As I've said in previous answers to previous questions, they're not on any path at all
1: mm-hmm.
0: towards love. So using your intellect doesn't mean you're on the natural love path, because you can use your intellect and not be on any path at all
1: mm-hmm.
0: when it comes to love. So we need to make sure there is a separation between our concept of the intellect and our concept of the natural love path.
1: Mm-hmm.
0: The natural love path is all about learning how to love. It doesn't involve God, but it certainly does involve learning how to love from your heart people around you, and learning how to receive love, and learning how to give love to yourself.
1: Yep.
0: So it's an essential part of your progress, whether you progress towards God or not. If you want to be happy, you're going to have to learn how to love. And it, while it may involve your intellect, it is not the result of the involvement of your intellect. It is the result of you learning and feeling love. Uh-huh. That's how you progress on the natural love path.
1: Yes.
0: So we need to be very specific about that. Secondly, there is a misinterpretation in his question about the use of will.
1: Mm-hmm.
0: John is basically suggesting that the use of your will comes from your intellect,
1: mm-hmm.
0: and that is not true. The will is an expression of the soul,
1: yeah.
0: and the intellect is just a tool that the soul uses to express its will.
1: Mm-hmm.
0: So the use of will is a soul development tool.
1: Mm-hmm.
0: It's not an intellectual development tool.
1: Mm-hmm.
0: It's not something we can intellectually develop either. And yes, a person who progresses intellectually in love and finishes up growing in love without God is having to have an extreme use of their will to do so,
1: mm-hmm.
0: over many, usually hundreds, if not thousands of years. So, of course, they do now know how to use their will.
1: Uh-huh.
0: That is true.
1: So there is development.
0: There is development in the soul,
1: yes.
0: of the use of will.
1: Mm-hmm.
0: And the use of will has to be developed whether you're on the natural love path or on the path to God. You must learn how to use your will properly.
1: Well, on that point, I can use my will to shut down my emotions really strongly, and I can develop the use of my will in that way. That's not going to help me, though. Because
0: it may help you if you shut down the emotions that are negative in the use of your will, in the sense of how you become more expressive with your love.
1: Oh, yeah, no, I'm
0: Do
1: sorry.
0: You see what
1: I mean,
0: saying?
1: It's not going to help me when I then decide that I want to focus on causal emotions. My will is already, will is not a tool that we just put a task in front of and say, go do that
0: it
1: thing.
0: Can
1: is
0: be. It can
1: okay.
0: be.
1: So
0: it can be a tool that you put a task in front of and say, this is how I wish to use my will. Yes,
1: mm-hmm.
0: it can be.
1: Mm-hmm.
0: And that is a soul-based function. So the use of your will is a soul-based function. It is
1: mm-hmm.
0: a feeling that comes with it. And when the feeling is there, your will be very strong. So, for example, if you have a strong feeling, and many spirits who are on the natural love path develop a very strong feeling that they want to love.
1: Mm-hmm.
0: They learn, usually by the time they've passed into the second dimension, the second sphere of the spirit world, they've learnt that the way to progress is to become more loving.
1: Mm-hmm.
0: And so what they do is they feel that they want to love. They want to love. And that's coming from their soul. It's not coming from their intellect.
1: Yes.
0: So what they now do is they now use their intellect to suppress the emotions that cause them to be unloving,
1: mm-hmm.
0: and highlight the emotions that cause them to be loving.
1: Mm-hmm.
0: So they're basically using their intellect to select their emotions.
1: Mm-hmm.
0: And as they do that, the emotions that they deny the expression of get pushed aside and pushed down.
1: Mm-hmm.
0: So therefore they become less powerful. And the emotions they allow to go, which are all to do with emotions regarding love, they allow to be expressed. And so what happens naturally is there is this sort of widening gap between the emotions they no longer allow because they know they're unloving, and the emotions they allow because they know they're loving.
1: Mm-hmm.
0: And so they are actually progressing in the soul, not with their intellect. They
1: yes.
0: are using their intellect to progress, but there is actual soul progression in love.
1: Mm-hmm.
0: The only reason why they've gotten to the second, the third, the fourth, the fifth and sixth dimension is because there has actually been a soul progression in love.
1: Mm-hmm.
0: Not because they've used their intellect to love,
1: that
0: there has to have been a soul progression in love.
1: Yep.
0: But it's a soul progression in this one aspect of love, and or the aspects of natural love. In other words, the love that comes out of them towards other people, and the love that they allow from other people into them, and the love that they have for themselves. They have grown in the expression of those particular things and become more loving naturally in those things. So when they've reached the sixth sphere, they at least know what it means to be loving to other people. You see, the average person who's in the first sphere doesn't know that. They don't know what it means to be loving to other people. Yeah. They have no idea. So the average person who hears about divine love or natural love in the first sphere has no idea what's being talked about, because mm-hmm. in both cases they just think it's addiction that's being talked about. And so they have a deep confusion about love. Whereas a spirit who's progressed to the sixth dimension is no longer confused about natural love. They are completely in harmony with the expression of natural love in their soul. Not just in their mind, but in their soul. They love being loving to other people. They love being loving to themselves. Mm-hmm. They have a desire in their heart to do so.
1: Yeah, so their soul has progressed.
0: So their soul has progressed.
1: Yep.
0: And their soul has progressed using different techniques than what we would normally use if we're on the path to God. But it's still progressed, right? Even though it might have taken many hundreds or thousands of years, it has still progressed. The soul has actually had to make changes in love, right?
1: Yep.
0: And that has not, while it's been helped by the intellect, it has not been controlled or forced by the intellect, because there has to have been things that have happened inside of the soul to make the change. And the use of their will is one of those things. They've had to exercise a very strong will to actually no longer feel and act upon emotions that are unloving, and to only feel and act upon emotions that are loving.
1: Mm-hmm.
0: So this is where they're still harming themselves in a way, because they're suppressing a whole group of emotions.
1: Yeah.
0: But they're at least acting upon the emotions that are loving, which they was not what they were doing when they're in the first sphere or in the hells, or probably when they're on Earth.
1: Mm-hmm.
0: They're having to act in harmony with love. They're wanting to love. So it's like a person here on Earth deciding, well, I want to love animals, so I'm not going to eat meat anymore. Now, even though they may have a feeling they want to eat meat,
1: mm-hmm.
0: they've decided with their intellect that it's not loving to eat meat, because that's not loving to animals. And they want to love, so they use their will, which is actually a function of the soul,
1: yeah.
0: to force themselves to eat a certain way so that they become more loving. And in the process of that, they forget what it's like to eat meat.
1: Mm-hmm.
0: And so eating of meat becomes a forgotten practice. And sometimes, though, there'll be emotions associated with eating meat which makes them smell the meat or whatever, and they go, oh, I'd like some of that. But it's a fleeting thing. It passes away because of their strong desire, their strong use of their will, that they want to do the right thing, do the loving thing.
1: Mm-hmm.
0: And you do have to exercise that kind of willpower, whether you're on the divine love path or on the natural love path.
1: Mm.
0: You must develop the exercise of your will.
1: Yeah, and that's, I suppose, what I'm finding interesting is the idea that we can develop will, and that is distinct from the emotions that motivate will.
0: Correct.
1: That is a quality within itself.
0: Correct.
1: The development of will.
0: And these come from the soul, so therefore they are driven by emotions. So the development of will is not an intellectual process. It can be assisted by your intellect, but it's not an intellectual process. There's going to have to be changes in your soul for your will to be fully engaged.
1: Specifically related just to the use of will, not yes. necessarily about how you want to use your will.
0: Correct.
1: Mm.
0: It's just so the reality is that some people on Earth who use their will in terribly vindictive and evil ways, once they learn divine truth, they then use their will to the same extreme in
1: yes.
0: that.
1: Yes.
0: And they progress very rapidly
1: yeah.
0: because they are used to using their will in this very powerful manner,
1: mm.
0: right? And then there's other people on Earth who basically, oh, I don't really care, like I don't really care about anything. They never use their will at all. And often they take years, hundreds, thousands of years to progress because they're not used to engaging the use of their will,
1: yeah.
0: either negatively or positively.
1: Yeah.
0: They just are like apathetic. And as a result of their apathy, they have no developed will.
1: Mm-hmm.
0: They don't know. And they go along with whatever anybody suggests to them as a result. And that's how they live the rest of their life,
1: yeah.
0: going along with everything without doing anything. It's the people who powerfully use their will who find progression the easiest. Right? So you've got to powerfully engage the operation of your will, whether you're on the natural love path or on the divine love path. If you're on the natural love path, you will powerfully engage your will to become a loving person with the way you express and receive love towards yourself and others. if you're on the divine love path, you'll powerfully use your will to engage this loving relationship with God, as well as do what the person on the natural love path does, engaging their will to become more loving with other people. Mm-hmm. This is how you will engage your will. So now that we've clarified that,
1: yes,
0: and we examine the question again, we can see where there's errors in the concepts. So John is saying, it seems to me that it is my will that holds my attention in my body. Yes, it is his will that holds his attention in his body. And when it desperately wants to escape out into some addiction, some spirit interaction or thought, it's his will that keeps him back into the emotions that are present within him and into his body.
1: Yeah.
0: I agree. He says, is not therefore any practice that strengthens my will helpful to eventually hold my attention in my body? Yes, it is.
1: Yeah.
0: Anything that helps you strengthen the operation of your will is a soul-based progression. It is definitely going to help you to progress. Even if you're going to feel, whether you want to feel emotions or not, it's going to help you progress.
1: So can we talk about that in terms of ways to strengthen our will?
0: Well, because I feel that's a completely different question, perhaps.
1: Okay.
0: Like, I feel we need to ask that maybe as the next question.
1: Or
0: like, how do I strengthen my will? Is a good question.
1: Yep.
0: And it needs to be answered directly. But I feel, firstly, we need to answer this question. We need to acknowledge, yes, that there are practices, and any practice that helps you strengthen your will is definitely going to be helpful in your progression in love, whether that progression in love is on the natural love path or on the divine love path.
1: Mm-hmm.
0: It doesn't matter. It will help you progress in love. Now, this is where he goes wrong with his reasoning. He says, and is this not why those who get to the sixth sphere on thought control alone? No. Nobody gets to the sixth sphere on thought control alone. There must be a soul-based exercise of their will to become more loving to get to the sixth sphere.
1: Yes.
0: So it's a soul-based interaction to become more loving from a natural perspective, to become more loving with my brothers and sisters and with myself. Not loving with God, but loving with myself. And so the way I have got to the sixth sphere is not by thought control alone,
1: mm-hmm.
0: but rather by using my will in a very strong way to deny all of my unloving emotions and engage all of my loving ones. That's what I've done to get to the sixth dimension. And so I have learned, if I've got to that stage, to use my will quite strong.
1: Yes.
0: Now, if I've used my will in that regard to feel emotion as well, then I am well tuned to receive information about God. But if I've used my will to deny certain emotions, I am going to find it very, very difficult to use my will to do the opposite thing, because I've come addicted to putting down emotion.
1: Mm-hmm.
0: And so we can't presume that a person who's in the sixth sphere will find it easy to go back to the third sphere and then progress on the divine love path, because that is not the case at all. The majority of our emotional injuries revolve around God. So therefore, and also, by the way, all of those injuries are emotional.
1: Yes.
0: And if I'm used to denying the emotion rather than accepting it, receiving it and working my way through it,
1: mm-hmm.
0: or I'm used to denying God, I'm going to find switching over from the natural love path to the divine love path very, very difficult. You can't assume that every sixth spirit finds it easy to go back to the third sphere and onwards. In fact, the majority I've spoken to find it almost impossible to do that.
1: Mm-hmm.
0: So we can't assume that they find it easy.
1: Mm-hmm.
0: However, they do have a very good exercise of their will. And when they do decide
1: yes.
0: to start feeling their emotion, and when they do decide to really give it a go...
1: Yeah, but that's not a thought either.
0: That's not a thought either. That's
1: yeah.
0: a feeling.
1: Yeah.
0: When they decide in their heart that they really want to do this and really want to give it a go, then they have a tendency to progress quite well.
1: Yeah.
0: No matter what their background. Right? And if they have the additional problem of suppressing their negative emotion, then they'll have a lot of difficulty unsuppressing those emotions.
1: Mm-hmm.
0: They'll have a lot of difficulty reversing what they've done for many hundreds, if not thousands of years. It is difficult to reverse those processes. And sometimes the only way to help them is to take them back to their life on Earth so they have a reconnection with some of those very hard and unloving things that happened to them in their Earth life before they reconnect with some of those things emotionally.
1: Yeah.
0: So he says now, because they've developed a certain strength of will to hold their attention in the body. Yes, they have, but it's not by thought control.
1: Yes.
0: It's by feeling control. They want to feel these things. They have a desire to feel these things that are so intense that they're willing to override certain feelings mm-hmm. in preference for loving feelings. Mm-hmm. They're willing to override unloving feelings and suppress them in preference to having loving feelings.
1: Yep.
0: Right. Of course, when they do this, they don't understand the law of suppression in the soul.
1: Mm-hmm.
0: And they also don't understand the law of dominance in the soul. The principles of dominance and suppression mean that if I suppress, other emotions will be suppressed. So they don't feel pleasure as much as they could.
1: Yep.
0: In addition, because the stuff we don't feel is dominating our soul, they don't realize how raw some of the emotions are that they've now suppressed. So they don't realize those things either, and they have to come to terms with that.
1: Yeah.
0: And usually a person comes to terms with that in the third dimension or the third sphere, and so this is why they go back to the third sphere to learn those particular aspects of the soul.
1: Mm-hmm.
0: Right? Now he's saying the will directs the attention, yes, but it's the will coming from the soul, not the mind, as he's assuming.
1: Yeah.
0: Right. So will coming from the soul directs the attention and turns the neck, if they like. Now, the whole question about God calling rebellious if stiff neck was all about their arrogance and their pride and their unwillingness to actually turn in another direction than the direction they were already going. So in other words, the comment made to the nation of Israel in the Bible was all about their lack of humility from God's perspective and not about the issue of their will.
1: Uh-huh.
0: Right?
1: Yep.
0: Now, the question he's asking is, does not the natural love path or thought control? Now, he's now putting together natural love path and thought control. Do not do this. Natural love path is about progressing in love, in your soul. Now, that you can use your thoughts to do so, but that has to also come from an exercise of the will in the soul to do so.
1: Yep.
0: So there are progressions that have to occur in the soul, even on the natural love path.
1: Mm-hmm.
0: So it's not just thought control. Now, of course, the natural love path is dominated by people with lots of thoughts as a result of this suppression and dominance processes. They are trying to suppress the dominant negative emotions. And so what they've got to use is an extreme amount of their will to control the thinking about their negative emotions.
1: Yes.
0: So now they do have to have some thought control, but that's not the reason why they got to the sixth sphere. They got to the sixth sphere because their soul actually changed in love.
1: Yes.
0: There was a feeling change inside of them about love.
1: Mm-hmm.
0: And that's what caused them to grow.
1: Mm-hmm.
0: So that obviously did require a great deal of will. Then he's asking whether the natural love path is helpful in eventually holding the attention on the causal emotions. No, it's not helpful.
1: Mm.
0: Because a person could have got there by suppressing attention on causal emotions. All he had to do was exercise his will to love.
1: Yes.
0: Not to feel everything.
1: Yeah.
0: That's all he had to do.
1: Yeah.
0: So it doesn't mean then that he's guaranteed, once he gets to the sixth dimension, that he's going to find it easy to no longer suppress those emotions that he's been suppressing for many hundreds, if not thousands of years. He's going to find it hard to undo that suppression.
1: Yes, because there's the will and then there's the other emotions that motivate the will.
0: Correct.
1: And so while the will might be strongly developed through this whole process that...
0: To love... The will is also strongly developed in the process to avoid any unloving emotion.
1: Yes. So the reason the will is directed towards suppression has to change in order for the power of the will to be harnessed.
0: Correct.
1: Yeah.
0: And this is why many sixth sphere spirits find it very, very difficult.
1: Yes.
0: Because they're now having to exercise their will, which they've been exercising in one direction for many hundreds, if not thousands of years,
1: mm-hmm.
0: towards their certain types of emotions. They now have to exercise their will in a completely different direction with those same emotions.
1: Yeah.
0: And this is like, for many of them beginning that process, it's like trying to find a needle in a haystack. Of course, there's usually hundreds of suppressed emotions because most of the emotions we're suppressing when we're on the natural love path have to do with God.
1: Mm-hmm.
0: So there's all those emotions, all festering within the soul, all causing the dominance of the will in a certain direction to be without God in your progression.
1: Yeah.
0: And all of those have to be undone if you want to progress towards God.
1: Yeah.
0: So this is where why Six Fear Spirits find it very much more difficult than John is assuming.
1: Yes.
0: The reality is some Six Fear Spirits, and it's those spirits who have not suppressed emotion so much, who will find it easier than the ones who have used a lot of controlled will
1: mm-hmm.
0: in order to suppress their negative, unloving emotions. The people who have used a lot of controlled will to suppress all of their negative and unloving emotions will find it very difficult to make the first steps on the path to God.
1: Mm-hmm.
0: And they always finish up reverting back to thoughts.
1: Mm-hmm.
0: It's like trying to convince a person to try an experiment when they want to talk about the experiment all, for the rest of their life.
1: Yeah.
0: And they don't want to try it because they don't see any advantage in trying it because they've never felt the advantage of trying it.
1: Yeah.
0: And it's like trying to get a person to be childlike and just have the experience and see what the results were without their intellect being engaged. And it's a very, very difficult process often to convince a Six Fear Spirit to make that choice.
1: Yeah.
0: But it's a very, very good question for our Six Fear Spirit friends.
1: Yes.
0: Because many of them will need to at some point go through this process where they now use their will no longer to suppress the unhealed negative emotions that are unloving, but rather to work through the reasons why those emotions still remain within their soul.
1: Mm.
0: And that requires, it does require an extreme amount of their will to do so. But many of them have used their will in positive directions in the past.
1: Yeah.
0: So there's no reason why they can't use their will in a positive direction with this particular aspect of the soul as well.
1: Yeah. And just to recap, you've said the will originates in the soul and it's a not a thought control process.
0: Correct. It can engage the thoughts,
1: mm-hmm.
0: but in the end, it has to begin with a desire in the soul.
1: Yep. Yep. So we can't confuse the will or the natural love progression with a process of thought control.
0: Correct.
1: And
0: they're all completely independent things.
1: Yep. So that's one thing. The second thing you've pointed out is that the development of will, the strengthening of will, can be helpful when the motivation or when the emotions that motivate the will are in a positive direction or a direction
0: Correct.
1: Towards God.
0: So you could say that a person who's on the natural love path has used their will in a partially positive direction, in that they have used their will to become more loving towards themselves and to other people. That's a beautiful use of their will.
1: Mm-hmm.
0: But they haven't yet used their will to become in a relationship with God in a loving way.
1: Yeah.
0: So they haven't used their will in that direction.
1: Yeah. Yep.
0: They've also used their will to suppress their negative thoughts and feelings.
1: Mm-hmm.
0: And that's another way that they've used their will in a destructive way for their own soul.
1: Yep.
0: So they have to undo those particular aspects of how they've used their will,
1: yeah.
0: which is often difficult if you've been doing that for many thousands of years.
1: Yeah. Yeah. And probably the guts of John's question is really about feeling that strengthening his will, which he believes is thought control, is going to help him with his causal emotions.
0: Yes. If he understands that strengthening your will isn't about thought control,
1: mm-hmm.
0: it's about feeling, the desire to strengthen your will in
1: yeah.
0: a certain direction. It's about a feeling that's happening from the soul. If he just focused on that, yes, the answer to that question is yes. If you strengthen your will, and there are certain techniques that you can do, there's all sorts of things you can do to strengthen your will.
1: Uh-huh.
0: If you strengthen your will, you'll do well on the divine love path, because every person who's on the divine love path has to have a strong will. Just like every person on the natural love path has to have a strong will.
1: Yeah.
0: Because to become more loving, you're going to have to use your will to do so.
1: Mm.
0: Whether it be with God or with, you know, by yourself becoming more loving with the love that's coming out of yourself.
1: Mm.
0: So, yes, the use of will is extremely important, but it's not thought control.
1: Yeah.
0: It is based upon feelings of want to use your will in that direction, and having those feelings develop so strongly that they motivate your thoughts to do so.
1: Yeah.
0: Yep.
1: Great. How do we strengthen our will?
0: Well, you'll notice with all of these discussions about emotions that we've had, all of them so far we've talked about a lot, to talk about the use of our will. Mm-hmm. And so it makes sense then that we're going to have to use our will in certain directions. If I first can mention the directions in which we need to use our will, if we're going to progress towards God, we're going to need to use our will to receive.

0: ourselves with lies, nor do we want to deceive other people with lies. So we'd want to tell the truth to ourselves and to others. And we'd have to use our will to do that. And we're going to have to use our will to become more humble individuals, and even use our will to allow other people to be humble around us. So that's a lot of exercise of our will that we're going to need to engage. So the question then becomes, how do I engage my will in appropriate ways? Well, there are a number of things that you need to do to engage your will, I feel. The first thing I feel is that at some point you need to see the benefits of doing so. And the only thing that really helps you see the benefits of doing so is hearing God's truth on a matter. So at some point, God's truth will convince us enough. It's like getting to know the truth about God and about the universe will convince us enough that we need to engage our will in a certain direction. Mm-hmm. It's like any relationship. So if I wanted to have a relationship with you and I just saw you over the other side of the wheel of the room, I would have to use my will to walk over and speak with you.
1: Yes.
0: If I wanted to get to know more about you. Uh-huh. I would, if I wanted to love you and express my love towards you, I'd have to use my will to do so.
1: Yeah.
0: You would have to allow me to express that will in order to receive it.
1: Yeah.
0: Like, so if I wanted to give you a hug, you'd have to allow me to give you a hug, otherwise you wouldn't get one, right?
1: Yeah.
0: So can you see there's a lot of ways in which we could use our will, and I have to see the truth of it first.
1: Mm-hmm.
0: I have to see the truth that I need to take some personal action if I want to receive the benefits. There is no magical solution here where someone will come along and make my will change. It is my will.
1: Yeah.
0: I'm the person who will need to change it.
1: Mm-hmm.
0: So the question becomes, how do I change it? Well, the first way to change it is by knowing or being open to receiving the truth about about something, particularly God's truth about something.
1: About
0: anything.
1: Anything. Yep.
0: So in any direction. Let's say I wanted to hear, let's say I wanted to become more loving. I'd have to be open to hearing God's truth about love rather than the world's truth about love. Because the world's truth about love basically is it's going to cause you lots of pain, you're going to have lots of crying, it's going to be very, very hard, and somebody will probably leave you anyway, and at the end of it all, it's probably hopeless, and, you know, most of us end up alone anyway. That's the world's truth about love.
1: Mm-hmm.
0: Well, that's completely opposite of God's truth about love. Now, if I believe the world's truth about love, am I ever going to really want to love? Probably not, because the world's truth about love is telling me there's a whole heap of negatives and there's no positives.
1: Yeah, there's no upside.
0: There's no upside, there's a lot of downsides. So, so the average person on earth doesn't want to learn more about love because their current definition of love is severely flawed.
1: Yep.
0: Once I learn that my definition of love is severely flawed and want to have a desire to reverse that, I will then probably, after hearing some truth about love, that God is love and it's not the same as the world's love and the reality is there's no pain in real love and all this kind of thing, and it starts to appeal to my desire, I will begin to develop a desire to become more loving as a result. So that's one motivation.
1: Yeah.
0: So I could say developing desire comes through knowledge, the development of knowledge, right? And that knowledge has to be based around the truth. And this is one way we develop our will, by focusing on desire for knowledge about truth.
1: Mm-hmm.
0: Another way we focus on the use of our will is by looking at what prevents us from exercising our will. Fear is a major preventer of exercising our will in positive directions.
1: Yeah.
0: We are afraid of things. We are afraid of many things that we don't need to be afraid of, in fact. Now, if I learn the truth that I don't need to be afraid of it, at some point I'm going to have to feel that I don't need to be afraid of it, which is going to mean needing to deal with my feelings about the matter of what I'm afraid of.
1: Yeah.
0: I need to use my will. I start to see the intellectual wisdom of using my will in the direction where I no longer have fear within me, that I somehow get rid of fear.
1: Yeah.
0: And so I would then need to exercise my will in that direction. So If I can see the truth that fear prevents the exercise of my will, then I'll probably develop a desire to feel my fears and release them.
1: Yes.
0: Right? I'll probably develop a desire to get rid of them. That's an essential part of using my will.
1: Mm-hmm.
0: So what I've only mentioned now is two things. The development of a desire, right, in terms of for truth.
1: Yes.
0: And then developing a desire to release fear,
1: yeah.
0: to release the error, which is all based around fear.

0: I would also need to, at some point, develop a desire along, to progress or grow. Now, unfortunately for most people, they don't develop a desire to grow unless they're in extreme pain. And unfortunately, pain becomes a great motivator for somebody to exercise their will in a different direction. In fact, many people who have progressed on the natural love path have only begun their progress because they were in so much pain in the hills they wanted it to stop. And then they began their progress.
1: Yes.
0: So oftentimes, you can see that if we're sensitive to pain, there's maybe a likelihood that we'll progress, we'll use our will in a different direction, right? That we'll desire to use our will. So it makes sense then that one of the things that's going to help my will be motivated, developed, is by becoming sensitive to pain. Makes logical sense.
1: Yeah.
0: I need to allow myself to become sensitive to logical pain, to logically to pain, in order for myself to see the need to get out of pain, and then to develop a desire to get out of pain. So if I'm sensitive to pain, that will certainly motivate my will. So the more sensitive I am to pain, the better it's going to be for the exercise of my will. And while we could list many more things, they are just three things that we've listed so far, that where we can develop our will and actually exercise our will, like grow it. Will is like a muscle.
1: Yep.
0: And it's like any muscle, it will not grow unless it is exercised. So while you remain apathetic, will cannot grow. So learn how to not be apathetic anymore. Learn to have a decision, to have a choice. Learn to actually have an opinion. It doesn't matter even if the opinion's wrong. It's better than having no opinion. Learn how to express your opinions. This will help the development of your will. You will soon have feedback when your opinions are out of harmony with love, by God giving you this feedback through all of God's laws. And you'll see when your opinions are in harmony with love, generally. But you need to engage your will to have an opinion. And that will help you develop your will further.
1: So engaging with thoughts, feelings, opinions, desires without facade is going to help us connect to how our will is already being exercised
0: Yes.
1: and also to strengthen it. Like the muscles that you mentioned.
0: Yes. And like every, if anybody has ever done any weights exercises, they know that the more resistance that they have, the stronger the muscle they build. So they know that the more something resists you,
1: Yeah.
0: in the case of a weight, the more you have to struggle to lift it, the more your body adapts to the new level of strength required to lift that particular thing.
1: Yep.
0: It's exactly the same kind of thing if we want to develop our will. We need to understand that we need to place ourselves in situations that require us to overcome resistance. Right? This is one great way, taking some action now, to overcome resistance, right, to the development of our will, to the exercise of our will.
1: Yep.
0: So instead of avoiding situations, which most people do, instead of avoiding the situations where people oppose us and oppose the exercise of our will, we would start to engage situations where people oppose our will. And we'd still exercise our will
1: Yep.
0: in a loving manner.
1: Yep.
0: And this will cause, it's like resistance to our muscles. It's like causing us to have to be stronger with our will in order to make the breakthrough. And this doesn't mean that we'd be nasty. It just means that we're strong, have to be stronger in the exercise of our will.
1: So, in situations where usually we would have a different opinion or desire to do something
0: And we
1: that
0: don't
1: is still
0: express
1: in
0: it and we
1: harmony
0: don't
1: with
0: act upon it.
1: love, yep, where we usually just become passive and don't engage our will,
0: Correct.
1: it would be engaging our will.
0: And exercising our will, growing it.
1: Making sure that it's in harmony with love.
0: If we grow it by actually engaging those situations.
1: Yes.
0: by actually, you know, having the confronting talk or having the situation you're afraid of, actually, you're now engaged in the situation you're afraid of.
1: Mm-hmm.
0: It's an exercise of your will now. You have to use your will now to overcome this thing that's opposing you.
1: Mm-hmm.
0: And the beauty of using your will in this regard is you're exercising it.
1: Mm-hmm.
0: You're realizing the great joy that can come from the exercise of your own will. And once you start feeling joy in the exercise of your own will, there's a higher likelihood that you'll further exercise your will. See, most people have had a lot of pain and suffering in the exercise of their will as a child, and so they have little joy in exercising their will as an adult. So what we need to do instead is allow ourselves to have to develop this joy of exercising our will by engaging confronting situations which we would normally avoid, and allow ourselves to exercise our will through the engagement of the situation. And this will exercise our will. This will grow our will. And your will needs to grow, because at the end of the day, if you want to become at one with God and you want to be loving and you want to love everyone in the world, even though they don't love you, you're going to have to use your will to do all of those things.
1: Yeah.
0: So you definitely want to learn how to grow your will. So we've been through basically four things. Now, we could list many, many more things about the exercise of our will. And what we will do, while we've put this in the emotions, frequently asked questions, the reality is it also deserves attention by itself. And so we will have, in fact, a whole series about the use of free will, the use of our will, that we'll answer questions about in the future. And we will engage more ways in which a person can grow their will, rather than just remain empathetic and wait for some miracle to come along, or wait for some saviour to come along to save them from the exercise of their own responsibility to use their own will.
1: Yeah, that'll be great.
0: Yeah. Welcome to our FAQ sessions about emotions today. And myself and Mary will be working our way through a heap of questions that different people have asked. And we've decided to actually begin this session with a whole series of questions about very basic issues about emotions, very basic questions. So our suggestion is that this session, session two of emotions, is probably the session that most people will want to start with when they are looking through the emotions-based frequently asked questions. The other thing we'd like to say to you is that we suggest that you watch how the human soul functions before you listen to all of our answers about emotion and emotional questions and feelings and so forth. The reason why we suggest that is that how the human soul functions is very important understandings that you'll need to grasp most of the answers that we give. So that's what we'd like to suggest to you. So thanks for your time today, babe, to ask me the questions.
1: Thank you. I'm looking forward to this session.
0: Yeah. And I'd like to thank Lena and Igor for their house and their time as well as behind the cameras. We've just done a big video switch around just before this session, so most of us are a bit tense. I have to relax a bit. Anyway, we hope you enjoy this session, and we hope to complete a number of questions about basic questions about emotions, where they come from, what are the basic kind of emotions that you may be facing, and why and how they get created. So that's the basic theme of today's session. So we hope you enjoy our company.
1: What is emotion?
0: Yeah, well, I suppose that's a very important question to ask when it comes to frequently asked questions about emotions.
1: Yeah.
0: And it's interesting, nobody actually asked that question, but let's focus on what emotions really are. Emotions are energy that comes from within the soul of an individual,
1: mm-hmm.
0: that's projected outwards. Now, the energy has to flow before it comes an emotion. In other words, it has to be energy in motion.
1: Mm-hmm.
0: And then, of course, it's flowing, and so now it becomes an emotion. If you sit on the energy, if you don't let it flow, then, of course, it's not an emotion. It's just a potential emotion at that point.
1: Yep.
0: The way the soul works is that our personality is expressed through emotion. And, in fact, emotions are a major part of the soul and how it functions. And for this reason, this energy that gets bound up inside of the soul needs a form of release. Now, how it gets released depends on what you do or what kind of emotion is expressed. So, for example, if the energy that's stored up in the soul happens to be feelings of joy, then the emotion flowing out of you, if you allow the emotion of joy to flow out of you, you know, you'll start seeing a smile on the person's face. They usually become, you know, quite enlivened as well, and their eyes, you know, sparkle. All of these are outward expressions of the flow of the energy from the soul to both of the bodies, the spirit body and the physical body. But the energy begins in the soul and flows out of the soul, and it flows into other people's soul bypassing the physical and spiritual bodies. In other words, the energy doesn't flow out of the spirit body, mm-hmm. but rather flows directly out of the soul to the soul of another person. Now, of course, you can prevent that energy from flowing into you or out of you through blockages and resistance and suppression and denial and all of these kind of things. But basically, going back to the question, the emotion is energy in flow from the soul outwards or from a soul inwards. Mm-hmm. So it can flow in both directions, of course. But if it's your emotion, then it's flowing from your soul outwards. Yeah. And it, and this energy is an expression of your personality, an expression of your individuality as well. So it encompasses all sorts of feelings and desires and passions that you may have. And passions and desires and feelings can all be expressed negatively as well as positively. So the soul's emotions are able to, the energy that's in motion can be expressed negatively, destructively, mm-hmm. or it can be expressed creatively. So the energy as it flows out of the soul, you can express that energy in a destructive way. So to do that, you would do something out of harmony with love, and you know you might get angry or become violent or and so forth. And those kind of things are the expression of that energy in motion, but in a violent or negative way, out of harmony with love. And then the other types of energy that can flow out of the soul is energy that's always in harmony with love. So these are things like passions, desires, longings, the desire to create in harmony with love and so forth. And these feelings that are now energy, they become in motion through the expression of your will.
1: Mm-hmm.
0: So that's the other factor about emotion. Emotion is the expression of the soul's will.
1: Yep.
0: So you can't intellectually express the soul's will, although the intellectual expression can be triggered by the emotional expression of the soul's will. So what happens with all of our thoughts and therefore all of the things we say, they all come from feelings and emotions, either suppressed or, in other words, used negatively or used positively.
1: Right.
0: And these emotions, this energy that's now in motion, causes a trigger of the brains in the mind of the spirit body, the mind of the physical body, and all of a sudden now things get expressed, verbally even, with language. Depending on, of course, what the person has learned mm-hmm. in their time frame in terms of how to express themselves emotionally. But the reality is the soul does not need language in order to express its emotion.
1: Yeah.
0: And interestingly enough, the soul's emotion transcends language in this sense, that the energy flowing out of the soul is easily recognizable, usually as an expression in the bodies, without there needing to be language expressed.
1: Yes.
0: So if someone feels condescending towards you, you will feel an emotion coming out of them about that, and they won't even have to open their mouth. They won't have to talk in your language, and you know they're feeling condescending towards you.
1: Yes.
0: And you can see it in their face and see it in their body language and so forth. And this is why most of the expressions of the soul are almost completely independent in many cases of what finishes up coming out of the person's mouth.
1: Mm. Mm. So just to clarify that, you're saying emotion transcends language.
0: Yes. So and this energy that's in motion, so the energy starts inside the soul and it comes out of the soul in motion. So now it's emotion.
1: Yeah.
0: And that emotion transcends any language in the sense that nobody needs to interpret it, because you know from the feeling and from the demeanor, the general demeanor of the person, what's probably going on. You don't necessarily know why, but you know what.
1: Yeah. So I just wanted to clarify, you're saying there's two ways that we sense emotion if we are sensitive ourselves. One is through the way that the emotion affects the body, the spiritual or physical body, in terms of demeanour and things like that. But the second is that we can sense it just emotionally without any necessarily physical?
0: Yes, I wouldn't call the first a way of sensing emotion. I would call it a way of observing the results of the emotion.
1: Okay.
0: Whereas to me, the only real way of communicating emotion and receiving the communication of emotion is to be sensitive to the feeling of emotion.
1: Yeah.
0: That is the only real way you know for certain what a person is actually feeling.
1: Yes.
0: You can, through observation, make certain assumptions. You know, if someone's yelling and screaming and they're going off and they're angry and they're like fuming and there's rage coming out of them, then you can say, oh, he's pretty angry. but if you closed your eyes and closed your ears, there is a soul sense where you can actually feel the rage coming from a person without seeing them and without hearing them.
1: Yes.
0: And that's the true sensitivity of the soul. The soul is that sensitive that it's able to feel the flow of emotion from one person to another.
1: Yeah.
0: And also, of course, the flow of emotion from God to you. Mm-hmm. So God's feelings for you are emotions, and so God created you sensitive to the flow of emotion. And the way God communicates to you is through this emotional process,
1: mm-hmm.
0: this flow of emotion from God to you. And all of the information that God gives you about God and the universe eventually comes through the flow of emotion, not from anything else.
1: Yep.
0: So it's a flow of energy coming out of God's soul, if you like, the great oversoul of the universe, if you can call him that. It knows no boundaries in terms of the speed of light or anything. It's not constrained by the speed of light. It's not constrained by you know, the physical process of having to wait a distance and time.
1: Yep.
0: So it's actually, it's not bounded by distance and time. And so it can enter you immediately. As soon as God has the feeling, if you're open emotionally and you are open to God's feelings, and you want God's feelings to enter you, because this is all the expression of your soul, the energy that's coming from God's emotion, the energy starts flowing into you,
1: mm-hmm.
0: right? And that comes through a connection, if you like. There's a connection that occurs. It's an instant connection and it's unbounded by time and space. It allows you to connect to God emotionally. And the same applies with your connection to people.
1: Yes.
0: So in other words, you can sense the feelings of people the instant they have those feelings, and it doesn't matter where they are. They can be here on earth, they could be on the other side of the earth, they can be in the spirit world, and they could be as high as possible in the spirit world. If you become sensitive enough, you'll be able to feel the energy coming from their soul directed at yourself.
1: Yeah.
0: And once you're even more sensitive, you'll feel the energy coming from their soul directed at all things and all people. And also different types of people with different types of personalities, you'll feel the energy flowing from their soul. And the personality creates a flavour in this energy.
1: Yeah.
0: So the energy can be expressed, and then once it's expressed, once it's allowed to flow and it's expressive and experienced by the person, then it's flowing, it's an emotion then.
1: Yeah.
0: And you can feel and sense its flavour.
1: Yep.
0: You can feel the personality behind the individual, the flavour of the emotion itself, and what it means about the person. You can feel what they're even trying to say, if they're speaking words to you as well. And sometimes you can even feel, many times in fact, you can feel that what they're saying is completely different to what they're actually feeling.
1: Yeah.
0: If you're sensitive to the flow of this energy coming out of the soul, which is emotion.
1: Mm. Mm. Okay, a few more clarifiers.
0: Mm-hmm.
1: You said that emotion, by definition, is flowing.
0: Yes, it's the energy flowing. It has to be flowing.
1: It can't be just bound up. Yes.
0: Yes.
1: So, first question, mm-hmm. what happens when it's bound up?
0: When it's bound up, it's an expression of the soul's will to bind up its own emotion, mm-hmm. or deny it, or suppress it, or resist it. Now, once we start doing that with the exercise of our will, which is actually an emotion in itself.
1: I was going to say, which in itself is an emotion,
0: correct.
1: Isn't it? Yeah.
0: So it's an emotional reason why we are suppressing or denying or resisting.
1: And that willful use, that willful stop of flow is done through another emotional flow.
0: Correct. There's always a reason why we do it. There's always a choice. And usually when we stop the flow of emotion, there's only two primary reasons. One is that we're afraid of expressing it. And the second one is that we feel it needs to be suppressed. For some reason, you know, and usually because we're worried about becoming out of control or and worried about hurting somebody or something like that. In other words, it's an emotion that is going to probably be negatively expressed and we're worried about the extent of its negative expression. That's usually the only reason why we shut down the expression of emotion. The rest of the time we're pretty open to the expression of emotion, and most people on the planet are fairly open to expression of certain types of emotion. So, for example, sexually based emotions, which are energy flows based that are sexual in nature, most people on the planet are pretty open to the flow of those particular emotions, whereas other types of flows, it just depends on what's happened to you in the past as to what usually is the reason why you shut down the flow of certain kinds of energy coming from your soul. So once this emotion has... So you could say this emotion is like a build-up of a feeling or energy inside of you, and it's not going to flow, it's not going to become emotion until you allow it. If you suppress it, what it does to your soul is quite damaging. There's a whole heap of pathways inside of your soul, energy-based pathways, that begin being shut down. It's a bit like if you can liken the soul to a brain, which it has some similarities in some ways in terms of its complexity. It's far more complex than the brain. But if you shut down certain pathways inside of your brain, you now no longer have the ability to transmit that particular information. So, for example, if somebody has a stroke, for example, they shut down a certain pathway in their brain that allows that doesn't allow them anymore to express information that's still in their soul, but it no longer can be expressed outwards. And it's a similar principle with regard to how the soul works with emotion. If you begin to suppress or shut down your emotion, in other words, shut down the energy so that it doesn't flow, it starts blocking up all of these different pathways. So you become more and more desensitized. And actually what happens from a, if you could observe the soul, which you can do once you get to the 36th dimension of the spirit world, it starts to shrivel. It's like energy is being taken away from the soul itself. It can't express its energy, and it starts to actually shrivel and looks, it looks like it's dying. Like, and if you can imagine it like an apple, for example, or some kind of piece of fruit, sitting out in the open and slowly decomposing without there being any moisture. And what happens eventually, all the moisture disappears from the apple and it just shrivels up and becomes a dried apple. And that's what happens to the soul. It like becomes a dried up soul. And it still has the capacity to reverse this issue. But unfortunately, a lot of people don't reverse that for many, many years after they pass into the spirit world. So this energy, it's vital that people understand that this energy must flow in order for you to maintain good health. And that's good intellectual and emotional health in the end, because in the end your intellect is completely driven by the emotions or the suppression of the emotions. And for that reason, people who suppress their emotions often become quite disturbed. And in fact, you can become so suppressed in your own emotional experience that you allow other people to express their emotions through you, and that would be called psychosis, where you no longer wish to express your own emotions and feelings for whatever reasons, whatever fears you have, but you are completely open to the expression of others through you. And once you do that, you're opening yourself to all sorts of danger with regard to your mental health. And in fact, almost all these problems that are called mental health problems on the planet are all associated with the denial of specific emotions. So at some point in the future, we'll be having whole series of FAQs about mental health, and we'll actually be pointing out the linkage between what kind of mental health issue a person faces and what type of emotion they are suppressing that created this mental health issue. So, but what we're basically saying is you start locking up this energy emotion, and wow, you start causing all sorts of problems for yourself, but also lots of problems for other people, because other people generally have to now, they now don't have an easy way of determining what you feel. And so now communication is very difficult with you. They don't know what you feel, and unless you can express it verbally, they won't know what you're feeling. That's because you're blocking off the expression of your emotion, your expression of the energy. The beauty of having a complete openness from an energy-based expression is that everyone around you knows exactly what's going on. And so it's actually a very loving thing to do as well with, for everyone around you. Of course, it's not loving for you to project a whole heap of unloving or damaging energy-based emotions where you're making decisions that are damaging other people. But at least everyone knows what you think and feel, even when you're doing that. So the worst potential place for you to be with your emotion is to actually lock it up.
1: Yeah.
0: And this is what we're taught to do, unfortunately, on the planet, quite from a very, very young age. But it's actually the worst thing you can do to your soul. You're better off expressing it, even if it's negatively, because at least some energy is flowing and people can easily determine what's going on. Okay. Of course, the best option is to express your energy, you know, positive, using a positive will in harmony with love. And then, of course, everybody around you will enjoy your company generally and generally enjoy the expression of your personality that they observe.
1: Mm. Mm. So you're saying that the nature of the soul is emotional, which is this energy in motion, and it very negatively impacts upon every aspect of health when we shut down emotion.
0: Correct. When we shut down the energy, it's just the energy stored now in the soul. So, for example, if you have an energy like a harmful energy stored in your soul, so let's say you feel anger, which is an emotion, and you feel the emotion of anger and you decide to suppress that and store that in your soul, now it's going to pervade every single decision you make. It's going to influence everything you do. It's going to determine how everybody around you responds because it's not being expressed, it's not being released from you. If you express it, it's released. And once it's released, it no longer determines what's happening around you. And an emotion stored or energy stored within the soul now creates attractions, because God is always attempting, firstly, to help you express that energy, and secondly, if it's a negative energy, to help you release it.
1: Yeah.
0: Okay?
1: Yeah.
0: So God's designed the soul and designed the universe and all of the laws that govern the soul in such a way that God wants you to feel emotion, and God is going to be bringing you events constantly to help you do such a thing, even if the emotion is negative.
1: Mm-hmm.
0: Because if the emotion is negative or positive, if you store it, it's going to damage you in some way. It needs an expression, it needs an outlet.
1: Yep, so when we suppress it, we're essentially trapping it within the soul, and that, regardless of whether that's a positive or negative emotion from what you're saying, that begins to damage us.
0: Correct. And it's a primary cause of disease. Particularly any negative emotion trapped within the soul that we don't allow the expression of, it's the only cause of all diseases and all accidents and all other things, actually, that happen to you, whether you're on earth or in the spirit world. And this is where people don't understand how much it affects their entire existence.
1: Okay, so if we summarise what you've said, you've said that emotion is energy in motion.
0: Yes.
1: And before it's in motion, we can't call it emotion.
0: No, it's a potential emotion at that point. It's a potential expression.
1: Yep.
0: Of the soul, and it doesn't come out of the soul at that point, so therefore it's not you don't see the evidence of the will of the soul at that point so much, and that's you know what creates a lot of confusion in interactions with other people, of course, because if they can't feel you, they can't feel what you're feeling, and they can't sense what you're feeling, then often people are confused, and then that's when they start using their intellect to try to determine what you're feeling, and they watch your body language to try and determine what you're feeling. But all of that is the outward expression of the emotion that's all blocked up inside of you. And so, you know, if we allow the expression of the emotion in a pure manner, the energy just to flow out of us in a pure manner, it's the simplest interaction you can have with a person. The person knows exactly what's going on inside of you, with one exception, and that is depending on their filters of what they block in terms of their interpretation.
1: Yeah.
0: So in other words, if they're blocking the flow of the emotion coming out of you and they're filtering it through their own filters like anger or rage
1: or
0: fear.
1: So through their own suppression and
0: through their own suppression
1: of emotion.
0: Correct.
1: That will affect how sensitive they are to what's coming towards them.
0: Yes, and it will even affect how they interpret the emotion. So you could be happy but they think you're sad. You could be excited and they think you're angry.
1: Yes.
0: You could be excited and they think you're afraid.
1: Yeah.
0: You know,
1: so yeah.
0: because of their blocks inside of their soul, they'll often misinterpret the flow of what's coming through to them. So everything gets interpreted through the soul and the soul's will.
1: Yeah, and so our emotion is an expression of the soul's will.
0: Yes.
1: You've said that. But you've also said that emotion is the thing that transcends language, or if you like, it's the soul's way of communication.
0: Yes, and this is probably the proper way of saying it. It is the soul's language.
1: Uh-huh.
0: Emotion is the soul language.
1: Yeah.
0: And the language, the words that we use, and even in the spirit world, you might use thoughts rather than words because you are able to telepathically communicate, particularly in the spirit world, you learn that. Of course, it's a capacity we have here on Earth as well, but most people don't learn it on Earth, so they learn it in the spirit world to telepathically communicate, but they're still communicating thoughts.
1: Yes.
0: They're not actually communicating emotion, but the way the soul wants to communicate is emotionally.
1: Yeah.
0: So once you become a one with God, you actually are only ever communicating emotionally, and the thoughts are generated by the flow of the emotion. So the emotion is so descriptive that it tells you exactly what to think.
1: Mm.
0: So if that makes sense. So in other words, what you're thinking is going to be the complete expression of that soul's emotion. So you could describe it right down to the tiniest detail using language, but it'll be because you're so sensitive to the emotion, it now has a language of its own.
1: Yes. Mm. Okay, there's a few things I want to bring up from what you just said.
0: Sure.
1: One, you're talking about in the spirit world being so sensitive to emotion that you could almost describe the thoughts, or it creates
0: you
1: a
0: can
1: thought.
0: Describe the thoughts.
1: Yeah. That's the case here on Earth now, though, isn't it?
0: Of course.
1: Of my thoughts are coming from emotions.
0: Correct.
1: Either the suppression or the expression of
0: correct, but
1: emotion.
0: That's not the way most people interpret them, through their emotions. So what generally happens is this, in terms of communication on Earth, and this is the problem with communication on Earth,
1: mm-hmm.
0: is that we have emotions. We don't usually, we very, very rarely allow their communication. So what we do is that those emotions generate some thoughts.
1: Yep.
0: Those thoughts are translated into language. That language drives what we say to somebody else.
1: Mm-hmm.
0: Of course, on the receiving end, that language gets communicated into thoughts. And of course, unfortunately, that's determined by how their soul is already feeling. So, you know, you can say something to a person, but their soul might be feeling something completely different. And so the thoughts that you're trying to express verbally enters their ears, gets translated into the language gets translated into thoughts. And then, of course, the thoughts get misinterpreted because now the emotion determines what thoughts are going to be reflected back into emotion inside of their soul. So it's sort of like we're going emotion, thoughts, language, transmission, reception, language, thoughts, emotion,
1: yes.
0: down the other chain.
1: Yeah.
0: And there's basically, if you think about it, there's 8 different ways that something can get misinterpreted. And this is why most people misinterpret each other most very frequently, because they can't actually feel the intention, the direct intention of the actual flow of the emotion.
1: Yeah, and so this is where we were a little while ago, where you were saying that basically, so in an ideal world, if I'm completely open to emotion, so all of the energy within me is flowing, and you are in the same state, then this is the recipe for perfect understanding and communication between two souls.
0: Correct.
1: So this is when I'm most fluent in the language of emotion.
0: Yes, you wouldn't even need to verbally express anything.
1: Yep.
0: And the other person, because of their own sensitivity, would know exactly what you're feeling.
1: Yep.
0: And even the thoughts it would generate. Because if they are completely at one with God, it would generate the same thoughts within them.
1: Yeah.
0: Does that make sense?
1: Yeah.
0: What are you laughing at?
1: I was just trying to establish some basic things and you keep throwing in the thoughts. And I'm like, well, can we just get the basics and then I'll add that on.
0: Let's go back to the basics and we'll do all the
1: when we, it's kind of like, I'm trying to summarize what you've already said to establish the baseline. And then you keep saying other things and I think, oh, we've got to summarize that somehow as well. And then go back, I'm trying to establish for the viewer just the very basics of what you said.
0: Sure,
1: and then,
0: so let's go for the basics.
1: Yeah. Okay. Energy. Emotion is energy in motion.
0: Allowed to be in motion by the soul.
1: Allowed to be in motion by the soul.
0: Yep.
1: When we shut down that energy, mm-hmm. when we shut down emotion,
0: yep.
1: there are a number of flow-on effects.
0: Yes, it's and now potential energy. It could potentially be allowed to flow.
1: Yep.
0: But we're using our will, which yes. is another emotion, as we
1: yes.
0: said.
1: Yes.
0: There'll be reasons emotionally why we're using our will to do such a thing.
1: Yep.
0: But we're now using our will to shut down the flow of that particular emotion.
1: Yes. Mm-hmm. So when emotion, when we use our will, and it's always our will that shuts down emotion.
0: Always. Not ever somebody else's, unless we are sensitive to somebody else's feelings, and we shut them down because we're sensitive to their feelings. We're afraid of their feelings.
1: We're afraid of their feelings. But in the end, that fear is an expression of our will also.
0: Correct. So it's our will being exercised.
1: Yeah.
0: Any shutdown of the soul occurs directly through the expression of our own will.
1: And obviously, conversely, the same would be true.
0: With opening it.
1: Allowing our emotions, again, opening it. It's directly under the impact
0: control of our own will.
1: Yep. But when emotions are shut down, there are a number of effects that you've said.
0: Yes.
1: Firstly, it causes damage to our soul, our physical body, and our spiritual body.
0: Yes.
1: Yep, and it's
0: the
1: cause of
0: all illness. Can I explain why
1: illness?
0: Perhaps it has... Because I haven't explained the link between the soul and the physical and spiritual bodies.
1: No.
0: Of course, the soul's energy surrounds both bodies.
1: Yep.
0: In other words, the bodies are encapsulated within the soul's energy. So you could think of the soul as a ball of energy, of which you're one half, by the way. You're only one half of the soul, so you've got one half of a ball of energy.
1: Yep.
0: And this one half of a ball of energy has encapsulated within it two bodies,
1: yeah.
0: a physical and a spiritual body. Now, these bodies are all based around how energy, their health is all based around how energy flows
1: mm-hmm.
0: within them.
1: Mm-hmm.
0: If you shut down the flow of energy in the soul, energy must be shut down in certain parts of these bodies.
1: Yeah.
0: So these bodies now become shut down with the flow of energy.
1: Yeah.
0: And this is what causes the damage to the bodies. So the bodies now start getting sick and growing old. And if you shut down your soul enough, you'll die
1: yep.
0: from old age.
1: Yep.
0: And this is why everybody on earth finishes up generally dying from old age, because we're so shut down
1: uh-huh.
0: inside of the soul.
1: Yep.
0: There's not enough energy flowing from the soul to the bodies to allow the continual replication process to continue. And in fact, it even causes a genetic degradation of the bodies
1: yep.
0: because of the shutdown of the flow of energy in the soul.
1: Yeah.
0: So even what we call genetic illnesses are all the result of the shutdown of the flow of the soul's energy.
1: And sometimes those genetic impacts are passed on to the children through the shutdown in the parents.
0: Correct. The parents are so shut down to yeah. a specific emotion that they, by the time the child is, as soon as the child is conceived,
1: yeah.
0: from that moment on, the child feels it also must shut down the same
1: yep.
0: type of energy within itself, because to express it would require a huge amount of opposition to be overcome
1: yes.
0: from the parents. And so the child learns to shut down the exact same emotion.
1: Yep.
0: And once that happens, the child now can then finish up having exactly the same genetic deformity
1: yep.
0: as the parents have.
1: Yep.
0: And this is a common cause of most genetic deformities, in
1: yep.
0: fact, where long lineages of shutdown have occurred in specific areas.
1: Mm. So basically, you're saying that the soul is the grand controller of everything.
0: Correct.
1: Of all experience, thoughts,
0: yes.
1: Our yes. physical health,
0: correct.
1: Our spiritual body's health.
0: Correct.
1: So the soul's in charge.
0: It's completely the opposite than most people believe. Most people who have any knowledge of the soul, even in the spirit world, believe that the mind controls the soul,
1: yeah.
0: and that is not the case at all. The yeah. mind is... The mind, in fact, the mind of the spirit body is just an organ, like the brain of the physical body is an organ,
1: mm-hmm.
0: and they are all responding to the soul.
1: Yep.
0: So even what happens in the brain and the mind of the spirit body is completely dependent upon what's going on within the soul.
1: Yep, yep. And so the soul, as this grand controller of everything,
0: mm-hmm.
1: its core experience or substance or language is emotion.
0: Yes.
1: And so when there's a shut...
0: Can we say the soul has energy?
1: Yep.
0: And its core way of expressing itself is expressing the energy, which is emotion.
1: Beautiful.
0: Does that make sense?
1: Yes.
0: So
1: yep.
0: the soul has energy, and you can bind it up if you want. You can try to suppress it, resist it, deny that it exists and all those kind of things. But it will come out eventually somehow.
1: Yep.
0: Usually the energy does get expressed.
1: Yep.
0: But the soul has energy, and once it comes in motion, it is now being expressed or experienced by that particular person. So in other words, now they're feeling their individual experience, which is a way that they determine their own individuality. It's a way they see their own personality. It causes all sorts of...
1: It's even the way that we develop our personality and grow, isn't it?
0: Correct. So without understanding how the soul actually functions, and then understanding that emotion or energy in motion is the way you express how your soul, you're really shutting yourself down quite markedly and causing quite a lot of damage to yourself, to your environment, but also to your bodies and also to your progeny. Any person who is going to be encompassed with your genetic material will also have similar emotional problems as a result of your emotions.
1: Yeah. So if we could just go back to the point that I was saying about shutting down the emotion, because we've said that we've established very clearly it damages us and our progeny and all of these things that you just said. Mm-hmm. But also there's an important point you were making earlier about understanding each other.
0: Yes.
1: And when we shut down emotion, we limit our capacity to be understood and to understand others, even if those others are fully expressing their emotion.
0: Correct.
1: If we are shutting down the energy within inside of us, this affects how accurately we understand what's going on in the world around us.
0: Correct. So if you look at any engagement between two people, there is what's being transmitted out of one individual towards the other person, and then there's what is being received by the other person inside of themselves. And each one of those things are affected by the blocked emotion within each party. So it's like you could see it like a filter, like a lens that you're trying to push light through, and the lens is changing the colour of it depending on how you see things.
1: Mm-hmm.
0: And this is how the soul works with regard to its stored emotion. In other words, it's stored energy that's not being expressed. Every emotion it does express has to be expressed through the stored energy.
1: Yes.
0: So the stored energy changes the flavour of the expression.
1: Mm-hmm.
0: So this means that, you know, you might start out having a happy thought, but by the time you've expressed it, there's a bit of anger in it.
1: Yes.
0: And that's because inside you probably have some stored anger-based emotion.
1: Yep.
0: And then every time you express any emotion now, it's got to go through that filter.
1: Mm-hmm.
0: So if somebody's got sexual injuries, you notice this a lot, for example, where, you know, somebody, what can be a beautiful experience in terms of a sexual engagement with somebody that you love can become a very distorted experience, you know, where people become involved in even what I'd call damaging or violent behaviours in the expression of their sexual energy.
1: Mm-hmm.
0: And it's all through the filter of their other filters, what they've denied within themselves.
1: Mm.
0: And the same applies on the receiving end. So I could, I'm interpreting what's coming at me through my stored, denied and suppressed emotion.
1: Mm-hmm.
0: Now, once I'm no longer storing it and denying it and suppressing it, now I've got complete flow, so when that energy comes to me, I can allow that energy to go through me, and therefore I know what's being felt. I can interpret it accurately.
1: Yes, and this is... So we have the picture where if we're suppressing, everything that we express is filtered through this injury. Everything we receive is filtered through this injury.
0: Correct.
1: But conversely, if we're completely open emotionally...
0: Mm-hmm.
1: We become sensitive, very sensitive to what's happening around us.
0: Mm-hmm.
1: And this is where...
0: Whether that's in the spirit world with people we can't see or people on earth, it doesn't matter. It doesn't matter where they are.
1: Yes.
0: They can be anywhere in the universe and you can feel them.
1: And with God.
0: Yes.
1: Herself.
0: Same applies, of course. And long as there is an openness to God, of course.
1: Yes, so we have to be open.
0: Have to be open to the individual.
1: Emotionally, to everything. This is the...
0: Yes.
1: If I'm speaking.
0: Yes.
1: And this is where humility leads us to truth, doesn't it? In that if we're open to, or well, maybe that's too big a leap.
0: Yeah, but
1: if we're open to everything emotionally, we then have access to the truth of what's happening because we have no filter inside of us.
0: Correct.
1: And then
0: in practice, though, it's not like that. Because initially, when we're interacting with people, when we've been born on this earth, we already have, through the gestation period, we've already imbibed many emotions that are now filtering our souls. So by the time we're even born, we're already filtering a lot of the information coming into our souls, so therefore we're misinterpreting it.
1: Yep.
0: And unfortunately, it requires a slow process to reverse that.
1: Yes.
0: Condition. But for most people on earth, they never reverse that condition.
1: No.
0: And so most people on earth grow in their misinterpretation of other people.
1: Yes, mm. Yes. But you had mentioned this ideal circumstance where there's a the soul's language is in play.
0: Yes.
1: When there is no emotional impediment.
0: Yes.
1: All energy is flowing through you.
0: Yes.
1: Then you are completely in contact with the truth and the reality of what's happening
0: correct.
1: Around you.
0: Correct. Yeah. And if you think about it, potentially we could have children born in that state, that they are completely open to the flow of all the emotion around them and can interpret it correctly based on what they've learnt already while they're in the womb.
1: Yeah.
0: And as a result of that, they'd be very, very well-developed children in love, but also in their intellectual knowledge. Because when there is no emotional impediments, intellectual understanding also is now rapidly expanded and improves exponentially with the release of each emotion.
1: Yeah.
0: So once a person is free of negative emotions that cause the impedance of energy flowing within the soul, they now have the ability to have far more understanding and growth than they ever had before. And this is why the majority of people on earth don't grow very much intellectually, because there is so many impediments emotionally to the growth.
1: Mm.
0: So this is why the energy locked up emotionally, like as I said earlier, people have no understanding of how damaging it is. It's like it's damaging everything. It damages not only you, but also everyone around you. It damages also every interaction you have. Every single thing that you do is misinterpreted or misexpressed, not expressed accurately, because of the stored energy that's in your soul that's preventing the flow of that energy outwards and also within yourself.
1: Mm. Okay, beautiful. You covered so much information
0: there.
1: Yeah,
0: obviously there's a lot more we could say.
1: Yes.
0: But it's important for people to understand why we're made this way as well. I feel like God made us this way so that this beautiful, smooth communication can actually occur. So every interaction in the celestial spheres of the spirit world are actually this beautiful, smooth communication. Everyone understands everyone.
1: Yeah.
0: No one misunderstands somebody else. Everyone, you don't need to say anything. Sometimes you do because you want to. You know, it's a part of your expression, in your language and so forth. And you can speak any language then. So you speak any language. But you have thoughts and you can telepathically communicate those thoughts. But the reality is the real communication has happened emotionally.
1: Mm-hmm.
0: That's how you really feel and sense the person. And that's also how you feel and sense God.
1: Mm.
0: In fact, there is no other way of communicating with God. In fact, God does not communicate intellectually or with words. And so any person who says to you that God, talk to me, well, no, it's impossible, in fact. God does not talk to people. God expresses himself emotionally with people, and words may appear in their mind as a result of that. But if they're hearing words directly with no expression of God's emotion, then it means it's just another spirit or another person talking in a language to them.
1: Yeah.
0: And many people on earth misinterpret. What they call God's voice is not God's voice.
1: Mm-hmm.
0: It's just the voice of a person they can't see.
1: Yeah. Yep. Mm.
0: So there's so many things we could say about emotion and how important it is. And, we've done a whole series of seminars, just started them recently, about the importance of emotion. But I thought initially it's great to define what it is.
1: It is. And it's very difficult to not digress slightly to give context to what you're saying there
0: and to
1: give examples. So I was trying to rein you in a little, just to try to keep it...
0: as quite nice as possible.
1: Yes, yeah.
0: But it is a very complex thing, though.
1: It is
0: very complex because the soul is a very complex creation. It is the most complex creation that God has ever done. So it's far more complicated than the universe itself, actually, the soul, in terms of its intricacy. And it's far more complicated than the human brain and also the spirit body's brain. It's far more complicated than any other organ or even all organs together in the physical body and the spirit bodies. It's far more complicated than all those things.
1: Mm.
0: So it's really important that we understand the basics of how it functions.
1: Yeah, and you say it's complicated, but in fact it's a very simple system, isn't it?
0: Yes.
1: That is full of beautiful intricacy that functions well if we just embrace some core things, some core emotions, if you like. But because there's so much injury on the planet emotionally,
0: yes,
1: it all becomes very complex. And yeah, explaining it from all the different ways it can go wrong and be right,
0: yeah,
1: the different applications for these truths,
0: yeah,
1: that then it becomes a complex kind of discussion.
0: Of course,
1: you
0: could speak for millennia, yes, about an emotion and how, yeah, it operates and still have somebody intellectually not understand what's really going on until they actually feel what's going on inside of their soul.
1: Yeah.
0: And the other thing to bear in mind with all of this too is that the soul has the capacity to infinitely expand, mm-hmm, through some capacities that God gave it through the reception of God's love. So God's love becomes like a switch that allows the soul to transform from its original creation into a new creation. Mm. So there's a whole series of complex issues in that,
1: yes,
0: that are affected by the flow of energy inside, yeah, of the soul. And we need to understand that not only has the soul been created finitely under certain circumstances, and the circumstance obviously is if we're not connected with God, but the soul also has this potential of infinite expansion,
1: mm-hmm,
0: which means the emotions also have the potential of infinite expansion, and therefore the power has the potential of infinite expansion. And these potentials alone mean that the soul is being created so complex that I feel that it doesn't matter how long the human examines the subject of the soul, they still will not know everything about the soul.
1: Yeah.
0: So while there are many spirits who know lots of things, or pretty much everything about the physical body, and lots of things about the spirit body, there's no single person at this point in time, aside from God, who knows everything about the human soul.
1: Yeah. So perhaps then, just to finish, some of the really key things that you've said about emotion.
0: Mm-hmm.
1: It's energy in motion.
0: Energy in motion.
1: It's not thoughts, but create thoughts.
0: Correct.
1: That emotions are passions and desires and an expression of our will.
0: Yes.
1: And we can choose to express them negatively or positively, so in a way
0: and
1: that...
0: And even that's driven by an emotion.
1: Yes.
0: Usually.
1: An expression of our will, which, yes, is emotional, but it can be damaging or it can be healing and creative.
0: Yes. Yep. God created us naturally, it probably should be said in closing on the session,
1: mm-hmm,
0: that God created us naturally to express our emotion in harmony with love. And it's only other things that occur, decisions that we make...
1: Yep.
0: That cause anything other than that to occur.
1: Mm.
0: And this is the expression of our will. And our will is determined not by injuries. It's determined by other processes within the soul where we start to develop desires,
1: yeah,
0: that then become expressed. And desires finish up usually becoming expressed emotionally. And this is our soul using its emotional expression, its flow of energy, if you like, emotion,
1: mm-hmm,
0: in a way that it can, either in harmony with love or in disharmony with love.
1: Yep.
0: So it's important for people to understand that you can use the energy within inside of yourself to flow in a positive way, in harmony with love, or in a negative way out of harmony with love. And God created you with the freedom to do so.
1: Yeah. Yep. And that goes for whether the emotion that is within us is in harmony with love or out of harmony with love, doesn't it?
0: Correct.
1: It's still possible to have an emotion within us that's out of harmony with love that we choose to deal with in a loving way.
0: By allowing its expression in a loving way.
1: Yep.
0: So in other words, we might be angry.
1: Yep.
0: So the way that might happen is we might be angry and we decide rather than dumping it on our partner whom we're angry with, we go into our room and we feel the emotion and we eventually get back to what the cause was,
1: mm-hmm,
0: and we feel the emotional reason why we were triggered into anger under those circumstances. And that's using, that's even allowing the flow of negative emotion,
1: yes,
0: in a positive manner.
1: Yeah.
0: In a healing manner.
1: Yeah. Yeah. Beautiful.
0: Mm.
1: Thank you very much.
0: Pleasure.
1: What is the source of emotion?
0: Okay, well, the source of emotion is the human soul, or God's soul, one of the two. There is no other source of emotion in the universe. In the entire universe, emotion must come from souls.
1: Uh-huh.
0: And, and in this we're basically saying that God is the great oversoul, if you like, of,
1: yep,
0: the universe, and so therefore lots of emotion come from God as well. Mm-hmm. It comes from the soul, though, in different ways. It comes through the expression of the soul's nature and personality. It comes as well through whatever filters the soul has imposed upon it through its own, through its experience. So the experience of the soul determines how often the emotion is expressed.
1: Mm-hmm.
0: As a pure answer, the human soul creates all emotion
1: mm-hmm.
0: that is expressed from the human soul.
1: So if I personalise that, every emotion I feel is created by me?
0: Correct.
1: Okay.
0: You can't blame it on somebody else. So this is where this whole concept of, you know, if you get angry and you say, oh, you made me angry. No, I didn't make you angry.

0: done something that the average person would interpret as a violent act. Mm-hmm. But once the soul is completely removed of all unloving emotion, the soul who receives that act doesn't respond violently to the act.
1: No, but the emotion they feel
0: is a violent emotion, but it doesn't... It's like, so, for example, if you express yourself violently towards me in some way, if I have got some emotional injury, there's a high likelihood I'll either get angry or afraid through your violent expression.
1: Mm-hmm.
0: But if I have no emotional injury and all of my soul is already in harmony with God and in harmony with love, I will not respond in fear, and I will not respond in anger, and I will not respond in addiction. And in fact, it will have barely any influence at all on my soul. So even if you chose to stab me to death,
1: mm-hmm.
0: it still would not feel any worse in my soul.
1: Yep.
0: Does that make sense?
1: Yes.
0: And this is because the soul that is completely free of all negative emotion
1: yeah.
0: no longer interprets the events as a personal attack upon itself.
1: Yeah.
0: So this is very important to understand. So the soul creates the emotion. It comes from the soul. But if the soul is completely free of any negative emotion, once that emotion that comes from somebody else enters it, it's interpreted completely differently.
1: Mm-hmm.
0: It's interpreted with love, if you
1: mm-hmm.
0: like.
1: Mm-hmm.
0: So the filter only becomes love, and therefore the result is the soul receiving that what would normally be classified as a terrible emotion doesn't feel terrible as a result of receiving it.
1: Mm. Mm. So we can have emotions that arise from within us.
0: All of our emotions arise from within us.
1: Yep, but we can have some that are negative and some that are positive.
0: Yes.
1: And then we can have some
0: that remember, the negative ones are all about what is stored within us.
1: Okay.
0: So this is our filters. So the negative emotions that come out of us all begin because we started to suppress something. And usually it wasn't us that suppressed it. It was usually our environment. When we were young and undeveloped, our environment told us to suppress it, so we learned suppression.
1: Yep.
0: We learned resistance.
1: Yep.
0: And so at the soul level, and because we had no intellectual development, our soul just learnt that it has to do that.
1: Uh-huh.
0: And it felt forced into doing that.
1: Yep.
0: Because of living with parents, usually, who forced it.
1: So it becomes a damaged understanding of the will?
0: Correct.
1: Yeah.
0: And it becomes a damaged understanding of the emotion as well.
1: Yeah.
0: So now when somebody is enraged with that particular soul, that soul responds either in fear or rage itself, mm-hmm. or in addiction, you know, try to pander to the person and calm down the rage.
1: Yeah.
0: A person who is not injured would not do any of those things.
1: Mm-hmm.
0: They would respond completely differently.
1: Mm-hmm.
0: So this is what we need to understand, is that the soul creates the emotion. There is no other creator of the emotion. You can't say somebody else created your emotion.
1: No.
0: The soul creates the emotion, but it's created the emotion is created through the denied emotion, the filters, if you like. And those filters we learnt to create. We created them ourselves, actually. But it was because the environment forced them upon us.
1: Yes.
0: And we imbibed them.
1: Mm-hmm.
0: And we didn't have any development to resist that process. Mm-hmm. And that's why the negative emotions or the filters are still within our soul,
1: mm-hmm.
0: determining what we do.
1: Mm.
0: Yeah.
1: So we can have negative emotions or positive emotions as a result of stimuli.
0: Mm-hmm.
1: But then we can just have emotions that are always with us, say in the first example that you gave where someone is at one with God or they've released an awful lot of negative filters.
0: Mm-hmm.
1: And then they just have a pleasant emotion flowing all of the time,
0: mm-hmm.
1: regardless of the stimuli.
0: Correct.
1: Yeah.
0: Correct. Cool. And God has pleasant emotion flowing all the time, regardless of the stimuli.
1: Yeah.
0: So in other words, God doesn't get angry because some person on earth decided to do something, you know, against God, as the saying goes. God doesn't get upset about those kind of things. God never is angry. God's never wrathful. God's never punishing, because God always has lovely emotions flowing from God's soul.
1: Yeah.
0: And God has no emotional injuries.
1: Yeah.
0: And it's only the emotional injuries that cause the blockages within the soul that create the filters that would create negative emotion.
1: Uh-huh.
0: So once you haven't got them, of course, then that doesn't occur.
1: Yeah.
0: So we need to understand that the soul creates the emotion. It's not our environment that does it.
1: Yeah.
0: And in fact, our soul, through its blocked emotion, attracts

0: creation of other people's emotion, which is an interesting factor about the soul as well.
1: Do you want to explain that a little bit? Or?
0: Sure. If my soul has blocked, for example, let's say as a childhood experience, I went through a certain experience where I blocked fear about spiders, for example, just a very simple blockage of an emotion. And the reason why fear would have been created in that moment was because I might have picked up a spider initially and my mother or father would have gone into some kind of anger or rage or something like that, which is which is a withdrawal of love.
1: Yeah.
0: And in that moment, when love is withdrawn, I've learnt that love gets withdrawn when I pick up a spider. Mm-hmm. In other words, now I become afraid of the spider, because love has been withdrawn.
1: Mm-hmm.
0: As a result of me picking up this spider.
1: Yeah.
0: So it's not the spider I'm really afraid of.
1: Mm-hmm.
0: It's the withdrawal of love that occurred that I'm afraid of. Does that make sense?
1: Yes.
0: So that's now an emotion inside of me. Now, when somebody, I just see a spider, you know, like get in the car and on the window is a spider.
1: Mm-hmm.
0: My emotion is going to be an emotion of fear.
1: Yeah.
0: Right? And the reason why is I've now got this filter inside of me. And the filter says, whenever you see a spider, you're going to have love withdrawn.
1: Mm.
0: That's the filter. Mm. That's the filter you're going to have to feel if you want to get rid of your fear of spiders.
1: Yeah.
0: But most people don't feel it, of course. We go into terror about it and panic about it. So we see the spider. It's a reminder of the withdrawal of love, right? It triggers the feeling of the withdrawn love. That occurred in our childhood that was suppressed by our family generally, and so it was suppressed, and so it's now locked up within our soul. So now what happens is it determines our reaction to the spider.
1: Yeah.
0: So we panic, we get out of the car, we've got all this heart and so forth, just panicking about the spider, but a spider's just a tiny little thing, arachnid, and even if it's a big one, like sometimes here in Australia you get them the size of a plate or so, but it's still fairly small compared to yourself, right?
1: Yeah.
0: And yet you're so panicky about the whole thing.
1: Yeah.
0: And the reason why is because of this relationship between the withdrawal of love, creation of fear, the emotion is now stored inside of your soul and it's now filtering every response.
1: Mm. And you were explaining to us why you might then attract more of those things.
0: Well, remember that God has designed the soul in such a way that everything that it is suppressing or shutting down has to be attracted in order for that feeling to be released. So you will have more spiders in your life as a result.
1: So that's part of God's, what you're saying is part of God's design.
0: Correct.
1: To actually help us connect with those parts of us that have been suppressed, because while they're suppressed, as you mentioned in a previous question, that's affecting our health negatively.
0: Of course.
1: And God wants the opposite of that for us.
0: Correct.
1: So he's designed laws that would actually bring more spiders into our life to help us
0: release this fear, which is all about the withdrawal of love.
1: Yes.
0: That came from our childhood.
1: Mm-hmm.
0: And obviously it's connected to mother or father, usually, or somebody who is in a position of responsibility or power over us. And we need to work our way through that emotion. We need to release that emotion. Once that emotion is released, we will no longer be afraid of spiders.
1: Yep.
0: So in other words, we'd be comfortable just like we were as a child, picking up one and looking at it, even if it's poisonous, and putting it down again. And the spider won't bite us either.
1: Mm-hmm.
0: Because it's the spider and all insects and other creatures on the planet all respond to fear in terms of attack. So they attack people in fear.
1: Yep.
0: So naturally, it's not going to bite us if we're no longer in fear anymore about it.
1: Yeah.
0: So this is the beautiful way in which God's created the soul. We can release everything, but we have to go back to its original creation and let it go. The stored emotion that was stored there, all locked up, has to come out. And so this is why most people also respond to, like a spider, in a very childlike way.
1: Yeah.
0: Because usually the original cause of the emotion happened during their childhood, at a certain age. And usually, for most of them, it was usually before the age of 3. You pick up a spider and, mum goes berserk, basically, right? So now, or dad goes berserk, but usually it's mum in this case of a spider. With dad, it might be more like a snake or something like that.
1: Yeah.
0: But it just depends on what was happening at the time and how afraid they are as well.
1: These are very Australian examples, aren't they? If you live in Europe, you probably don't encounter snakes or spiders.
0: Maybe
1: much,
0: not.
1: But we do.
0: Yeah, we have a lot here.
1: Yeah.
0: So the fear is the creator of the withdrawal of love, and love is withdrawn. So now we associate that particular object with the withdrawal of love, And once we've done that association emotionally inside of the soul, that is the filter.
1: Yeah.
0: The filter is now present. Now the soul will attract a whole heap of events to trigger that filter. In other words, God is trying to help us to release the filter. God's saying, that's no good in you. It's not helping your life. It's going to harm your life because it's fear. Fear always harms your life somehow. It causes you to control your life in some direction that you don't need to. And so God's going, no, my laws are all going to be now to release that fear.
1: Yeah.
0: And so your soul, being in that state of fear of spiders, will now attract more spiders.
1: Yeah.
0: In order to help you release the fear.
1: Mm-hmm.
0: And that's the conundrum we have. And then the more we try to deny that, the more afraid we become and the more attraction there is.
1: Yeah.
0: And it gets to the point where usually we have so many things happening that it becomes overwhelming. And if we're not careful in that state, we can become even psychotic. See, if we're not allowing ourselves to go back to the original emotion, we're creating more and more suppression. The more mm-hmm. suppression there is, the more chance there is of psychosis.
1: Yeah.
0: The more chance there is of us actually completely avoiding our life.
1: Yes.
0: And this is what often triggers mental illness. Now, the reality is most of us are mentally ill on the planet because most of us have a whole heap of suppressions going on and a whole heap of fears going on. It's just what is tolerable from society's perspective is what's defined
1: yes.
0: as the illness. So there are certain levels of illness that is all like, that's normal. So if she said the average woman, are you afraid of snakes? And they say, yeah, but isn't that normal? And from God's perspective, no, that's a mental illness. You've got a mental illness if you're afraid of spiders or snakes or any insect for that matter.
1: Yeah, yeah.
0: If you're afraid of any disease, you've got a mental illness from God's perspective because all diseases are all created by this denial of the flow of emotion inside of you. So all of these things are all, from God's perspective, mental illnesses.
1: Yeah,
0: you know,
1: yeah,
0: there's something wrong, diseased in the way in which you're feeling and thinking.
1: Yeah.
0: And God's trying to help you release that.
1: Yeah.
0: And the more you resist that, the more potential there is of you getting into a state where you completely try to withdraw from your own soul.
1: Yeah.
0: And that's a very, very damaging place.
1: Mm.
0: And that's what causes mental illnesses that cause things like psychosis, where people go out of their mind, as we often say.
1: Yeah.
0: And the reason why they've done that now is because there are so many fears that they're unwilling to face, so many problems within their soul coming from their childhood experience that they have no willingness to feel the pain of, that now they are trying to get away from their life completely. And unfortunately, that then encourages other people to take over their life. Other people, meaning spirits, to take over their life. And this is what is a major cause of many people's problems from a mental illness perspective. But the reality is the majority of us have a mental illness because from God's perspective, there is no reason to be afraid of anything in the universe. And if the average person listed some fears, what we find frequently is we list a few fears and then we list a few more and then we realise that, oh, we've got more than that. And then we realise, oh, that were all our physical ones. We've also got all these emotional ones and all these sexual ones. And all these
1: seem scarier than the physical
0: ones. And they all seem scarier than the physical ones.
1: Yeah.
0: And then we've also got a long list of fears of, you know, if we encountered a bear on a road or something like that, we are also afraid of them. And then, you know, and then by the time you add it up, you know, you probably end up a few hundred, if not a thousand fears, you know.
1: Yeah.
0: And the reality is God says, well, all of those are illnesses, mental illnesses. From my perspective, from God's perspective, these things are not anything to be afraid of. But God knows that they're in your soul now, and God created a whole system that allows you to now get to the cause of them and release them. But that system is emotional.
1: Yeah.
0: So it requires you to understand the creation of the emotion, and it requires you to understand the potential that you can release the emotion.
1: Yeah. So our question was about the source of emotion, and you established that's from the soul.
0: And we've given some examples of how that's the case.
1: And really you've started to touch on things like the law of attraction and fear and what mental illness really is.
0: Mm-hmm.
1: When you say that emotion originates in the soul and it's flowing, we know it's energy in motion, what happens to it after that? How does it then affect our bodies and... It flows, doesn't it, from the soul to the spirit and the material bodies?
0: So the energy systems, remember our bodies are all energy.
1: Yep.
0: They're all energy in motion, actually. Yep. So you could say in a way that the physical body and the spirit body are basically an expression of the soul's emotion.
1: Yes.
0: Because it is energy in motion.
1: Yeah.
0: But the soul, the physical body and spirit body, both energy and motion. So obviously if you suppress a certain energy in your soul, it's bound, and it does, of course, have an effect in your bodies. It's going to shut down certain areas of your bodies. Now, when your body is shut down, the organs that are surrounding that particular area can no longer function properly.
1: Mm-hmm.
0: So this is going to cause major problems. So
1: yeah.
0: If you've shut down energy around your brain, then there'll be a problem with what happens in your brain and your thinking and your logical capacity to analyze and understand and your understanding of mathematics and science and other things which require some kind of intellectual acknowledgement of those particular things all will be impaired.
1: Mm.
0: If you shut down towards music for some reason, and many people are because of certain things mum played or dad played in certain emotional moods that then entered the child, and then they realize that's not a nice thing to play or that's a great thing to play or whatever.
1: Yeah.
0: And so we're often shut down with regard to music or art and those kind of things. Well, that affects certain organs of the body as well, and so forth and so forth. And there's and in fact, as we've spoken about before, in the how the human soul functions, if you shut down energy in a certain way, every single flavour has an effect on a disease, on the accidents and all sorts of things happening to the bodies.
1: Yeah.
0: So, of course, what happens to the bodies is just the effect of what's going on within the soul.
1: Uh-huh.
0: It's not the cause.
1: So you could say emotions originate in the soul,
0: yep.
1: They flow to the spirit and the physical bodies, and the...
0: And everything that happens in those bodies.
1: Yep, so the thoughts effect. And even the actions of
0: correct.
1: Those
0: the language, the thoughts, the actions, the expressions.
1: Is all originating with this grand controller, which is the soul, which is the source of all emotion.
0: Correct.
1: And it's all flowing and it's affecting everything.
0: It affects everything.
1: Yep.
0: It affects everything in the universe.
1: Yep.
0: To different degrees.
1: Uh-huh.
0: You know, so if you do something here and then someone in 25 light years away will struggle to feel it probably. And this is the other reason why they struggle to feel it, because the more suppressed in your soul you become, the less other people around you are able to feel the intensity of your emotion, because the reality is you're suppressing the intensity of your emotion.
1: Mm-hmm.
0: And when you suppress the intensity of your emotion, you affect a smaller and smaller area of your environment. And on this earth, it requires 7 billion people to affect something, right, generally, or at least hundreds of millions of people to affect something generally in the environment, because of the low amounts of energy that each one has because of the heavy suppression.
1: Mm. So you're also then saying that the less that we suppress, the more that we allow this energy to flow,
0: mm-hmm.
1: the stronger our presence is and the more impact we have
0: on our environment.
1: Mm-hmm.
0: Yes. And you imagine, of course, if you express these emotions in a positive way,
1: yes,
0: then obviously it has a huge powerful effect upon everyone, not only on earth but also in the spirit world.
1: Yeah, it's an exciting and beautiful thought, really, isn't it?
0: Of course,
1: it? Yeah.
0: Of course, it's beautiful the way God's created everything.
1: Yeah,
0: and it makes sense. Like God's when I often marvel of how stupid people believe God is. Does that make sense? Like they.
1: How the perception of the world is that God is stupid. You
0: yes,
1: mean?
0: Yeah. Like people believe God is stupid.
1: Yeah.
0: And no, God's the most intelligent creator. And so everything is a marvel to study.
1: Yeah.
0: Once you understand how it works.
1: Yeah.
0: So even people constantly comment about, on this planet, they constantly comment about disease and, you know, what God's will is about a person getting disease. It's not God's will that you get a disease.
1: No.
0: It's your will that you get a disease. Like, yeah. God created a system that doesn't allow for disease if you do things in harmony with love. Right. So something has to be out of harmony with love in order for you to get a disease. Something's got to be out of harmony with this flow of energy inside of your soul in order for you to get a disease. So, you know, God created it that way so that the disease is a reflection that you know something's wrong with your soul. You know something's not flowing. It's a way of getting a feedback mm-hmm. to what's going on inside of yourself. And if you think of that alone, it means that God's telling you things every single moment of your day. Every single pain that you experience in the course of a day is a part of this feedback system that God's got operational to help you understand what is the source of all of your emotion.
1: Yeah.
0: Which is, and what's the source of all of your problems? What's the source of all of your disease? What's the source of all of your thoughts? What's the source of all of your feelings? What is the source of everything that's happening to every attracted event is your soul.
1: Yeah.
0: And God's trying to tell you how powerful your soul is through the expression of God's laws in the universe.
1: Mm.
0: And once you understand that, you have the capacity to change it. So it's only when you have, so this is where I see mankind going down the wrong track with regard to, you know, physical illness, for example.
1: Yep.
0: Instead of understanding that the soul is the cause of all of these problems, they believe there are physical causes of all of these problems, and they're ignoring the soul cause. This means that the soul cause will continue and potentially worsen because of the denial, and therefore the disease, no matter how much it's treated, will become worse. Which is actually what we observe happening on this planet,
1: yeah,
0: with most diseases. With a lot of diseases, particularly those ones that could be said to be life-threatening illnesses and that death results from, that are internal, you know, in terms of what happens in the body, all of them are completely under the control of the soul,
1: mm-hmm,
0: and the soul's responses. So, diseases, so-called diseases that have been cured by medicine are all cured by, can also be cured by the soul. So why would you need medicine in the end? You don't.
1: Yeah, and if the soul has this much impact and it's affecting the spiritual and physical bodies, what we do to the physical body in order to repair that is obviously not dealing with the major
0: course.
1: Influence upon both of those bodies. Correct. So we can work with the physical body as an effect, if you will.
0: Yes, but it's pointless, really.
1: Yeah.
0: It's really pointless exercise of our energy.
1: Yeah.
0: Because the reality is, although a person who's in total denial of their soul and wants to be feels it's not pointless, of course. You know, the reality is most people would prefer to work on their physical body than actually work on their soul, because the soul, working on your soul, is sometimes emotionally traumatic.
1: Mm-hmm.
0: So most people prefer to just work on their body, but it's never going to be a permanent solution. That's why we die of old age. You know, even if we don't get sick anymore because we pumped ourselves full of this drug and that drug and this drug and that drug, by the time we get to 70 or 80, we're taking 25 drugs and we die anyway. And that's because of what's in the soul.
1: Mm.
0: And our inability to focus on the cause and just want to address the effect causes us to have a degradation in further condition. So it's far better to go, right, my soul is my cause of all the emotion, and my emotion, the lack of flow of it, is the cause of all of disease. So it's far better off if I focus on my soul and its development in love and its development in the way in which it expresses emotion than it is for me to focus on anything else. And this is where it makes sense for us to focus on our emotional condition.
1: Mm-hmm.
0: Yep.
1: Yeah, yeah. Fantastic.
0: Hmm.
1: How is emotion controlled?
0: Well, emotion, which remember is energy that's allowed to be in motion,
1: yes,
0: by the soul. So therefore it's controlled by the soul's will.
1: Mm-hmm.
0: So it's not controlled by anything external to the soul. And it's not controlled by the mind or the brain. It's controlled by the will, how the will of the soul is exercised.
1: Uh-huh.
0: So that's pretty concise, definite answer there.
1: And it is.
0: Perhaps if we give some examples.
1: Yeah.
0: So for example, if we have a thought come up in our mind, well, that's being controlled by the soul's will.
1: Uh-huh.
0: So let's say the thought is, I would like to go and get a cake. All right?
1: Yeah.
0: We don't know perhaps the reason why we want to get a cake. We just feel like a cake. This is the term we use.
1: Yeah.
0: I feel like ice cream. I feel like a cake. I feel like some alcohol. I feel like a drink. I feel... And these are all feelings. They are all feelings generated by the soul's will.
1: Yes.
0: Now, the soul wanted that thing for a reason.
1: Mm-hmm.
0: Right? And this is the secret of what we need to find, the reason. Once we find the reason, we can correct any behaviour that we feel is unreasonable.
1: Yep.
0: So, for example, a person who's gluttonous eventually becomes very fat, right, and becomes very unhealthy. And obviously their will of their soul is, I need more food, I need more food, I need more food. More food, in fact, than their body can even handle to digest, and so it stores it all as fat. Now, obviously something's wrong.
1: Mm-hmm.
0: it's not the body that's wrong.
1: Mm.
0: It's there's an exercise of something in the soul saying, I want more, I want more, I want more, I need more, I need more, I need more, mm-hmm. when you don't need more.
1: Mm-hmm.
0: Right? So what you need to do is find out how you're exercising your will. Because mm-hmm. it's your will that's caused you to decide that you need more or you feel like you want more or whatever.
1: Yeah.
0: So then you would need to go, okay, what does eating give me that I don't get from anything else? Because
1: yeah.
0: that's what my soul wants, obviously.
1: Yes.
0: And then we start seeing associations between eating and safety, eating and security, eating and the allaying of fear, eating and the suppression of anger,
1: yeah.
0: and so forth and so forth. And once we find those particular correlations,
1: yeah.
0: now we have ability to release the causal emotion inside of the soul that control is controlled by the will
1: mm-hmm.
0: to be suppressed at this point, and we now allow its expression. So we allow our soul to express itself emotionally, which releases an emotion which then no longer drives the will in a negative direction.
1: Mm. Yeah. So we've said that the will is emotional,
0: mm-hmm.
1: It's controlled by the soul,
0: mm-hmm.
1: and in that example you gave, you were talking about wanting the will or the soul's emotions generating a desire for a substance or a food or something,
0: mm-hmm.
1: And that creating ill health.
0: Mm-hmm.
1: So in that example, when we know that the soul controls everything that happens
0: mm-hmm.
1: and our result is ill health,
0: mm-hmm.
1: the soul's will is actually acting to suppress or try to control an emotion, isn't it?
0: Correct.
1: Through this substance.
0: Correct. It's doing one of three things. It's in denial of the emotion, it's resisting the emotion, or it's suppressing the emotion,
1: yeah.
0: whether consciously or not. Uh-huh. Whether we intellectually know it's happening or not, it is happening.
1: Yep. Yep. And so that's an attempt, really, to control emotion.
0: Yes.
1: And it's the soul...
0: Or to experience alternative emotions.
1: Great.
0: So, for example, you know, a person who feels a lot of sadness, for example,
1: mm-hmm.
0: obviously it wants to feel the release of their sadness, but they don't want to go through the process of releasing it. They don't yeah. want to go through crying.
1: Yeah.
0: So what they do is they look for an alternative emotion that they can rely upon.
1: Yeah.
0: Now, to do that with a substance, you'd probably turn to alcohol, mm-hmm. for example, because alcohol is a great way of suppressing or being nostalgic about sadness
1: yeah.
0: without actually releasing it.
1: Yeah.
0: So the soul will be drawn towards alcohol abuse, for example, mm-hmm. when it's suppressing sadness.
1: Mm. Mm. So we could actually use physical substances or our mind to try to control
0: yes.
1: emotion?
0: The reality is physical substances, as we'll learn later about addictions in other questions,
1: yeah.
0: physical substances are far more reliable than anything else. You know, because
1: when you say reliable, what do you mean?
0: Well, they're reliable in the sense that you're not reliant on another person.
1: Yeah.
0: To give you the satisfaction that a physical substance can bring you.
1: Mm-hmm.
0: This is why physical substances are the emotional choice mm-hmm. of the person in addiction.
1: Yeah.
0: And we like physical substances because they're reliable. They mm-hmm. always bring the same result, generally.
1: Yeah.
0: Now, of course, it's like we slowly desensitize to the physical substance after a while,
1: yeah.
0: and we need more and more and more of it, which causes our degradation. But generally, that's far more reliable than relying on a person to give mm. you a feeling
1: mm.
0: or rely on the environment in some way or the government to give you a feeling. You know, that's sometimes highly unreliable. So what we do is we gravitate towards the most reliable substance that helps us avoid the feeling.
1: Mm-hmm.
0: And that, again, is the expression of our will. We're attempting to avoid the feeling.
1: Yep.
0: Which is, in other words, what we're doing is we're attempting, using our soul's will,
1: yeah.
0: we're attempting to avoid the expression of an energy that's inside of us emotionally. We're suppressing it or resisting it or denying it. And as a result of our choice to do those things, we gravitate towards things that assist us in the denial of that emotion.
1: Mm-hmm.
0: And we look for substances that will actually substitute feelings in lieu of the emotion that we do not wish to experience.
1: So even in my family, if things were a bit tense, my mum would say, let's all have sing a song.
0: Or have a cup of tea, you used to do with me. You remember?
1: Yeah, I used to do that. That was a physical substance.
0: So she'd say, let's all sing a song. So
1: yeah, so she's trying to feel happy and upbeat.
0: Correct.
1: When really
0: there's
1: a lot of tension.
0: Sadness and
1: fear
0: triggered
1: there. So
0: that's her go-to.
1: That's
0: her addiction.
1: Yeah. So that's her addiction. Sorry, I just lost my train of thought. That's her expression of her will.
0: Correct. Her will is that she wants to suppress the feeling, and the only way she learnt as a child to suppress certain feelings was to revert to music.
1: Mm.
0: And so a person reverts to music under those circumstances. Mm-hmm. And music is a physical thing, something that's quite reliable. Right? It's not like you're relying on another person, although when she says, let's all sing, she is relying on other people two addictions now. But the reality is, for most people, we revert to physical addictions, usually in preference to other forms of addictions, in order to suppress the soul's emotion. And that is the soul exercising its will to do so.
1: Yeah, so I think what I was...
0: And we can exercise our will in a different direction.
1: Okay.
0: We can. We could choose to, instead of going for the substance that suppresses the emotion, we could choose to go for something that actually helps us experience the emotion.
1: Yeah.
0: We could choose to exercise our will in a completely different direction. But that is going to require a force of will that opposes your previous will.
1: Yeah, a change of will.
0: A change of will, if you like. And people find change of will quite difficult.
1: Mm.
0: Because there are emotional reasons often that cause our will to be exercised in certain directions.
1: Yeah.
0: And usually that the biggest problem is the desire to avoid pain.
1: Yeah.
0: That is the biggest motivator, generally, in a person stopping from using their will in a loving direction.
1: Yeah. It would have to be the biggest one, wouldn't it? Why else
0: would
1: anyone do that?
0: Well, you know, the pain could be external or internal.
1: Yeah.
0: The source of the pain might vary.
1: Yeah.
0: But generally, yes, the biggest problems that we face within our soul are the avoidance of pain. Some people also have the avoidance of pleasure for certain reasons as well. In other words, that they may have been shamed in the past, so there's pain underneath that.
1: Yeah.
0: But generally, it's the avoidance of pain. Or if we be more specific, it's the avoidance of the experience of pain.
1: Yes.
0: That causes us. Or in other words, the experience of the emotion.
1: Yes.
0: That causes us to then judge the emotion and suppress the emotion.
1: Yeah.
0: The reality is emotions don't have any positive or negativeness in them.
1: Mm.
0: So if we're angry or sad or shamed, or none of these things are negative or positive emotions. They become negative or positive through our experience, through what we choose to do with our will. So this is why we must understand that it's our will that is the controller of the expression of our emotion.
1: Great. So what I'm hearing you say is that the will controls emotion,
0: mm-hmm.
1: that the will is emotional, and it's all based in the soul.
0: Yes.
1: And we can
0: and by
1: use,
0: the way,
1: yep.
0: we must say that even if you have no emotional injuries, you can still use your will negatively.
1: Okay.
0: So we must understand that the exercise of will and the potential of its use in a negative or positive direction is completely independent of any emotional injury that we have.
1: Mm-hmm.
0: Right? Of course, having emotional injuries exacerbates the tendency to use our will negatively.
1: Yep.
0: But we can't use emotional injuries as the excuse or the reason why we used our will negatively, because the reality is we can use our will negatively even if we have no emotional injuries.
1: Mm.
0: So we must understand that it's the exercise of our will that is of supreme importance here. And in fact, one of the things God's teaching us by having us live on the earth and then in the spirit world is how to exercise our will in a voluntary, loving manner.
1: Definitely.
0: You know, it's one of the biggest reasons why we exist.
1: Yeah.
0: And for most people, we choose to use our will in a negative manner even if, and it's independent of, our emotional injuries that we have.
1: Mm-hmm.
0: Now, obviously, if we do have emotional injuries, it does assist us to use our will because the emotional injuries justify the use of the will in a negative direction.
1: Yeah.
0: So the emotional injury tells you, you should do this. You should use your will in a negative direction.
1: Mm.
0: So you place most people in a situation where there's a war or conflict. If they have been personally abused, you know, or harmed, or let's make it even more strongly stated, let's say their child has been personally abused or harmed, and they have an opportunity to abuse or harm the person or the child of the person who harmed their child, most people would use that as a justification, the original violence, as a justification for the unloving behaviour.
1: Yeah.
0: And that's independent of what the emotion inside of them is. Does that make sense?
1: Yeah.
0: Like, they could choose to do that even if there were no emotions inside of them about the situation before it began.
1: No injured emotions.
0: No injured emotion inside of them before it began. They could make that choice to use their will in that direction.
1: Mm.
0: So this is where we must understand that the will is the controller of what happens in with regard to emotional expression.
1: Yeah.
0: It's not something that's automatic, as people would tend to suggest. It's not, when I say automatic, it's not something where people can go, oh, I didn't know why I just felt like I had to go and do it. It was a terrible thing.
1: Yeah.
0: And they went and did it. And they just said, oh, I just felt like I had to go and do it. Well, no. There was something inside of the soul that determined that the expression of the will in that direction was positive, even while it might be negative.
1: Yes.
0: So there was a belief inside of the person at the time that that was the best use of their will.
1: Yeah. Yeah. Okay. So you're talking about, basically, from what I hear you talking about, the emotion is controlled by the use of our will.
0: Mm-hmm.
1: What you've talked about is that we can use that will to experience emotion or to suppress emotion.
0: Yes.
1: And
0: it's independent. Our choice is independent of what emotional injuries we have.
1: Yes.
0: So this is a very important part of it.
1: Yeah, yeah, yeah, for sure. So it's completely down to our will. And then there's another, I suppose, in the notes that I have in front of me,
0: mm-hmm.
1: the mind can try to influence the soul's will, but will never be successful. So I suppose I hear you talking about there's two different ways we can try to control our emotion. One is soul-based, and that will be successful,
0: mm-hmm.
1: and the other is mind-based, and that's never going to be successful.
0: No, it's going to have limited success because the soul will always be dominant, and that's a characteristic of the human soul. So whatever is in the soul will retain dominance. So if inside of your soul there is an emotion saying, I want to go and do something negative,
1: yeah,
0: then doesn't matter how much you exercise your mind, sooner or later you're going to do that negative thing.
1: Yeah, right. So
0: you're going to have to use your mind to find the reason why you do that negative thing that exists inside of your soul and release that emotion. Once you release that emotion, there won't be the gravitation towards that negative action.
1: Yeah.
0: But it still doesn't mean that you'll take a positive one, because that is dependent upon your will.
1: Yeah.
0: So you can have no emotional injuries inside of your soul at all and still use your will negatively.
1: Mm.
0: Yep.
1: Mm.
0: So we need to understand that.
1: Yeah, so I guess I'm thinking about...
0: We can also have heaps of emotional injuries in our soul and use our will positively.
1: Mm.
0: That's the beauty of our will. Our will can be independent of our emotional injuries.
1: Yeah.
0: But if we use our will to release the negative emotional injuries that cause us to take negative choices and decisions, that would be even more powerful, if you think about it.
1: Well, isn't that the only way, from what you've just said? We can have a lot of emotional injuries, but if we use our will of the mind to
0: No, it's the will of the soul being used. It's the will of the... It's exercise the will of the soul being used. So it's going like, I keep on doing this particular thing that I know is bad.
1: Mm-hmm.
0: I have decided that I am going to do everything in my power now to make sure I never do that again.
1: Yeah.
0: Now, that's the use of my will. That is an emotionally soul-driven desire, if it's real, to do that.
1: Yeah.
0: However, I must also understand that perhaps I have emotional injuries in my soul that cause me to gravitate towards using my will in that direction.
1: Yeah.
0: And if those emotional injuries are not released, then no matter how much I'm exercising my will, I'm going to find it very difficult.
1: Yeah.
0: I won't find it necessarily impossible, but I'll find it very difficult. Every time a situation comes up where that happens, then I'll gravitate towards that behaviour.
1: Yeah.
0: So, for example, if we look at a man with pornography, he's looking at pornography all the time, then he decides that this is not good for his relationship. He realises that it's driven by some internal sadness, so he decides he's going to start looking at the issue, looking at the issue from a soul-based perspective.
1: Mm.
0: The first thing he would try to do is not engage the addiction.
1: Yeah. Yep.
0: So he'd get rid of all of his pornography.
1: Yeah.
0: Right? But inside of his soul, there's still a gravitation towards pornography because he's yet to release the emotional reason why he wants the pornography.
1: Mm.
0: Right? So he can use his will now, which is a soul-based function. He can use his will to stop watching porn. But unless he releases the emotional reason why he feels like watching it, he's going to always feel like watching it.
1: Yeah.
0: Right? And this is why a lot of people say when they go to Alcoholics Anonymous or AA or something like that, they always say, it's a disease. Because the soul is diseased. Mm. The soul has this feeling that the will has to be exercised in that direction. The only real solution is going to be to release from the soul the reason why it feels gravity towards, it feels a pull towards that particular behaviour.
1: Yeah.
0: Now, on one hand, if I'm exercising my will to stop the behaviour, that's fantastic. That means now my soul is engaged in not wanting to engage this behaviour.
1: Mm.
0: But if I exercise my will to deny the cause of the behaviour at the same time, I'm making my job very, very difficult. Because I'm actually suppressing the reason why I engage that behaviour.
1: Yeah.
0: It would be far better to first use our will to no longer engage the behaviour, but secondly, and more importantly, to engage the underlying understanding emotionally as to why I've engaged that behaviour and what emotion drives me engaging that behaviour.
1: Mm-hmm.
0: Once I do that, I will release from myself the reason why I feel drawn to that behaviour, and then I won't feel drawn to that behaviour anymore automatically. I would have to exercise my will to do it.
1: Yeah.
0: I'd have to force myself to watch porn after that. Does that make sense?
1: Yeah.
0: Instead of it being something that I feel like pulled towards or drawn towards.
1: Yeah.
0: Yeah.
1: Yeah.
0: And I think I've given a fairly good summary there of how the will of the soul can be exercised positively, or even when there are emotions inside of us that draw us to pull in a negative direction or an unloving direction.
1: Yeah. Mm. Great.
0: Yep. So we need to understand that control is not all negative. We can positively or negatively control emotion using our will.
1: Yeah.
0: The positive control of emotion using our will is that we go through the process of discovering the emotion and we want to expose it and release it. That's the positive use of our will in order to control our emotion.
1: Mm.
0: And we can do that, the release process, in an undamaging way. In other words, if we had rage or anger, we could control ourselves in the way in which we express this rage or anger by not going out and expressing it and damaging somebody, but rather going into our room and being private and expressing it and really connecting with it in a positive way. So the anger isn't really a negative emotion. It's only how we control it as it determines whether it becomes negative or not.
1: Mm.
0: Now, if we control it in such a way that we try to suppress it or we're afraid of it, or we try to control it in the sense that we like to dump it on other people and all those kind of methods, now we're controlling the emotion in a negative direction. We're using our will to make our soul worse by the expression of emotion. So we need to understand that the expression of emotion, we need to allow its expression, its experience, but we're able, using our will, to control it positively or negatively. We're able to control it in or out of harmony with love.
1: Yeah, that's great that you've clarified that, because I think a lot of us feel like when we talk about controlling emotion, because we've talked in previous topics and at length,
0: mm-hmm.
1: about suppression and denial of emotion,
0: different
1: then
0: processes.
1: When we use the word control, often we think, oh, control of emotion is bad. It relates to suppression and denial.
0: Mm.
1: Not understanding that out of control emotion is not a positive thing either. It is...
0: Well, it depends what emotion, doesn't it? It's sort of like if you're out of control in the throes of ecstasy, making love to a woman or something like that, then I'd say that's a very positive expression of your emotion.
1: But what you were saying to us, of, I guess what I understood from what you said, though, is you're still controlling that experience through your will.
0: You're not controlling the flow of the emotion.
1: No, but you...
0: You're controlling how it's flowing, to whom it's flowing, in what way it's flowing. You're not controlling its flow now.
1: Mm-hmm.
0: You're deciding to actually decide upon what the circumstance is that you're going to allow its expression.
1: Yeah.
0: See, the average person doesn't do this. What they actually do is they feel rage, and then they decide, well, I feel rage, so I'll just dump it on the nearest possible person.
1: Yeah.
0: You know, if that happens to be the dog, well, they kick it. If that happens to be the wife, they yell at her. If it happens to be a child, they belt it. And, you know, it just depends on whether they feel more powerful than the person or less powerful than the person, how that emotion will be experienced.
1: Mm-hmm.
0: If you exercise it positively, you go, oh, I'm angry. Firstly, I need to feel this anger because I don't want to bottle it up. Otherwise, it's just going to be stored there in my soul. So I go into my room, and now I've control the manner in which I'm going to express this emotion. I'm still going to allow the emotion to be experienced or expressed. And this is what I need to do, because the emotion has to be experienced or expressed in order to flow. Remember, the energy has to flow. It has to come out of us somehow. So we let the energy flow. So we let the energy flow in the room. But we understand that the reason why we're angry is because we have some addictions here.
1: Mm.
0: And there's a deeper emotion that I also need to let flow.
1: Mm-hmm.
0: And that's going to be more painful than my anger.
1: Mm.
0: And it's going to feel far less powerful than my anger. And I need to allow that flow. And I need to get to that. I need to use my will to get to that emotion. I need to go there. And this is where I feel most people don't understand the positive use of their will with regard to negative emotions.
1: Mm.
0: Negative emotions are only negative when you use them out of harmony with the loving use of your will.
1: Yeah.
0: So in other words, when you're unloving in the use of your will, an emotion in its expression can become negative.
1: Mm.
0: So for example, you can have a lovely emotion where you sexually desire your partner and she's the person you're married to or whatever, and so she's your partner and so you sexually desire her. That's a loving expression of your will. You could then demand to have sex with her. Now it's become an unloving use of your will. Instantly, bang, unloving use of your will. Yeah. You went from lovingly using your will to unlovingly using your will in an instant and probably didn't even realize it most of the time. And, of course, she then feels like she's being demanded, sex is demanded of her. If she conforms, she's really almost being raped. You know, so there's manipulation involved perhaps, but it's not a very pleasant experience, won't be a pleasant experience for both of you because you've now used your will out of harmony with the expression of love.
1: Of course, assuming she doesn't have the same desire or feeling of attraction.
0: Assuming that. But even if she does,
1: the demand itself
0: is unloving.
1: Yeah.
0: The demand that she now responds in a certain way is unloving.
1: Yeah.
0: So she could say no, or she could say, yeah, I'll be in it. But either way, your demand was unloving.
1: Yes. Yeah.
0: Just feeling your feelings of sexual love for your partner is a loving expression of your will.
1: Mm-hmm.
0: As soon as they become demanding, you are now using them in an unloving expression of your will.
1: And this is where you've been emphasising really a lot about the responsibility we have for the use of our will.
0: Mm-hmm.
1: And you're saying that even if we have injuries, it doesn't mean that we are justified in using our will in this negative way.
0: Correct. And that's very, very important to understand that. Very important. Most people don't understand that. Most people think, oh, I feel angry, so I'm allowed to get angry. AJ's saying I'm allowed to get angry with everybody, and they do, you know. They say, no, that's not what I'm saying at all.
1: Yeah.
0: You misunderstand completely for your own benefit.
1: Yes.
0: Because you really want to enter a powerful state with your rage, and it's not the goal.
1: Yeah. So the release of emotion is actually kind of an out-of-control experience, but we are in control of how our will is directed to experience
0: correct.
1: That
0: how
1: emotion.
0: That emotion is funneled,
1: yes,
0: if you like.
1: Yeah.
0: So the emotion needs to flow.
1: Yes.
0: You don't want to suppress it. You don't want to resist it. You don't want to deny it. It has to flow.
1: Mm-hmm.
0: But how you allow this emotion to flow will determine whether you're loving or not.
1: Mm-hmm.
0: And what I'm suggesting is there is always a loving or unloving choice that we make here.
1: Yeah.
0: It's a choice to either use our will lovingly and therefore let the emotion flow in a loving way. And so anger can flow in a loving way.
1: Yeah.
0: So you can go into your room and let the anger flow in a loving way. So it's not controlling the anger.
1: Mm-hmm.
0: It's allowing the anger to flow, but making sure that it happens in a loving way.
1: Yeah.
0: You can also have a very pleasurable emotion and let it flow in an unloving way.
1: Yeah.
0: So you can, you know, so sexual desire, you can have flow in an unloving way. Love, you can have flow and turn it into something completely different, like addiction,
1: mm-hmm.
0: just through the expression of your will.
1: Yeah.
0: You can say, I love that person, and then you start becoming addicted to that person, and then you're demanding of the person, and then you're angry at the person, and you have all these expectations of the person. It's not love anymore.
1: Mm-hmm.
0: You've now used your will to turn that initial longing, which might have been loving,
1: yeah,
0: into something that's now very, very dangerous,
1: yeah,
0: and difficult for her and yourself in the example I've given.
1: Yeah.
0: So yeah, this is where we need to understand that our emotion is controlled by our will.
1: Mm-hmm.
0: And I don't mean that we're now controlling it to suppress, deny or resist it or substitute for it. What I'm saying is controlled in the way in which it's expressed. We express it lovingly. Mm-hmm. So you can have an unloving emotion that's created in an unloving way inside of your soul, like anger, fear and those shame, those kind of emotions, and you can express it lovingly.
1: Mm.
0: That's the beauty of the will, of yeah, the exercise of your will.
1: Yeah.
0: And if we understand that, then we understand how to progress.
1: Yeah.
0: Because it's only when we use our will to express the emotion unlovingly that we degrade our soul.
1: Yeah.
0: So we can have an unloving emotion inside of us that we express lovingly by, you know, taking action to let it out in a loving manner, and we don't damage our soul at all.
1: Yeah.
0: And we can have a loving emotion that we express inside of us, and we can do exactly the opposite. We can express it unlovingly.
1: Yeah.
0: As a demand and an expectation, now it's become unloving immediately,
1: yeah,
0: and we're damaging our soul and the soul of others in that moment.
1: Yeah.
0: And this is why people don't progress much on their life on earth, because they progress a little bit and then they do something damaging, and mm-hmm, progress a little bit, damaging, progress, damaging. And I've said that many times in seminars, but it's like this in the course of a day,
1: yeah,
0: where we do a loving thing, an unloving thing, a loving thing, an unloving thing. And by at the start of the day, we were at this level of love, and at the end of the day, we're at the same level of love.
1: Yeah.
0: Right, and for many people, we're just slightly lower level of love,
1: yeah,
0: oftentimes. And if we chose to, every single time we have an emotion, to just exercise it and allow it to flow lovingly,
1: yeah,
0: no matter how difficult the emotion, like shame, anger, fear, whatever the difficulty of the emotion in terms of our experience, we allowed it to flow lovingly every time, then what would happen at the start of the day? We'd be here, and at the end of the day, we'd be here with our condition of love.
1: It's a fantastic thought, isn't it, that with whatever soul damage we have within us right now, if we exercise our will in this way, in a positive direction,
0: mm-hmm,
1: it can't get any worse than it already is.
0: Correct.
1: And it can only
0: get
1: better.
0: As long as we exercise our will in a loving way.
1: Yeah.
0: And that's the beauty.
1: And the scary thing is that given the soul damage we have right now, as a snapshot, if we choose to use our will in an inconsistent way with regards to love,
0: mm-hmm,
1: or just to ignore love and to feel justified, mm-hmm, through our injuries, then it's going to get a whole lot worse, actually.
0: Yes, we're mostly going to be a yo-yo, you know, where you, yeah, go up and down, up and down, up and down, unloving, loving, up and down, you know, yeah, in the course of a day, and our condition doesn't change.
1: Yeah.
0: Or we choose because of the damage that's within us, regularly to choose to do the unloving thing, mm-hmm, more than we choose the loving.
1: Yeah.
0: And of course then our soul is going to degrade by the end of the day.
1: Yeah.
0: And unfortunately that's what happens with most people,
1: yeah,
0: on the planet. So by the time we end our life, our soul is degraded so much that it killed us.
1: Mm.
0: The lack of energy flowing in our bodies now is so low, mm, that we died from the result of it. And we're now in the spirit world with all these emotions still that we have to walk through, plus the consequences of our unloving use of our will.
1: Yeah.
0: And that's pretty damaging.
1: Yeah.
0: And that's where most people arrive in the spirit world, in the hells of the spirit world, in a damaged state, still having to learn that they can still use their will in a loving way. Yeah, there was a lovely channeling I did just a few days ago with a lady named Grace, I think it was. And I think she demonstrated there the loving use of her will, actually. Because,
1: yeah,
0: initially she was expressing her rage, and she was swearing and carrying on expressing her rage, but she wasn't that angry with me.
1: Mm-hmm.
0: She was just enraged, you know, and some of the things she'd get a bit upset about, but, you know, most of the time she was just feeling her rage. And we took her through the expression of her rage, the expression of other emotions, eventually the expression of some sadness, and her condition improved.
1: Mm.
0: And that's a lovely example of somebody who needed to have the rage, could feel the rage, but needed to understand why they had it.
1: Yeah.
0: And once she understood why she had it, she could get to some of the deeper grief.
1: Mm. Mm. No, it was a very beautiful channeling.
0: Yeah, yeah. So I feel that's a good illustration of what you can do. You can express your emotion lovingly, or you can express it unlovingly, but you must always allow its expression.
1: Mm-hmm.
0: So what I'm suggesting is don't lock it down, because that's even worse again. You know, that's like denial, suppression, shutdown. That's the worst thing you could do. But it's no good either just to express it unlovingly.
1: Yeah.
0: What God's trying to train us to do is to express our emotions, no matter what they are, in a loving manner.
1: Great. Thank you. What makes an emotion good or bad?
0: Well, perhaps what we need to do is firstly define good and define bad.
1: Mm-hmm.
0: And then we ask ourselves whether we can classify emotions as good or bad at all. So let's define good. Good to me is something that is in harmony with love and in harmony with God's truth. So that's good.
1: Mm-hmm.
0: Something that's bad, or you could classify as evil, something is out of harmony with love and out of harmony with God's truth. So that's what I'd classify as bad. Now, the question then becomes, can emotion be classified as good or bad? And the answer to that is no, the emotion itself is not good or bad. So it doesn't matter, even if it got in there by a negative or bad event, an evil event or an event out of harmony with love, it doesn't necessarily mean the emotion is bad or good. It's just an emotion.
1: Right.
0: So, for example, I feel angry.
1: Yep.
0: Right? Or I feel sad, or I feel shamed, it's just an emotion, right, at that point.
1: Okay.
0: It's an emotion.
1: It is an emotion out of harmony with God's love and truth at that moment, isn't it?
0: Well, it's an emotion that's out of harmony with our own happiness, certainly.
1: Yep.
0: And it's an emotion that if we were completely in harmony with God's truth and God's love, that it wouldn't be within us.
1: Yep.
0: I agree with that. But a lot of the times we never made it get there. We weren't the ones who created it, in the sense that there was environmental conditions that caused us to eventually create that emotion within us. And more importantly, not the creation of the emotion, but it's the storage of the emotion that's the problem.
1: Yeah.
0: So in other words, environmentally, conditions were such that emotions were caused to be stored inside of our soul rather than expressed.
1: Mm-hmm.
0: Because if they were expressed at the time, they wouldn't be within us now.
1: Yeah.
0: So this is the beauty. If you let the child cry, he cries out all the sadness, and now it's not in him anymore.
1: Yeah.
0: But if you say to the child, I'm going to belt you if you cry, you've not only now got the sadness locked in him, but you've got a layer of terror above it of violence that causes the child to suppress the emotion.
1: Mm.
0: Now that is the damaging thing, the suppression of the emotion, not the feeling of it, not the expression of it, but the suppression of it. So we could say that the suppression of any emotion is actually out of harmony with God's love.
1: Mm.
0: And so therefore going to create some form of badness or evil in our life.
1: Okay. Yeah.
0: And the suppression of and that can be a suppression of a positive emotion too, is going to create some form of bad or evil in our life.
1: Uh-huh.
0: It's a suppression of any emotion.
1: Yeah.
0: You can see that if we see emotion this way, we don't sort of start judging it as bad or good. What we see instead is we go, it's the flow of it and how it flows that determines whether it turns out to be bad or good for my soul.
1: Okay.
0: Now, if I choose to allow this emotion to flow by damaging other people or purposefully damaging myself or in my environment,
1: yes,
0: now it's going to have evil consequences, allowing that emotion to flow.
1: Mm-hmm.
0: In that regard, in that way. If I choose to allow the emotion to flow in harmony with love, where I don't damage my environment and I don't damage the people around me and I don't damage myself in the process, now it's going to have a loving consequence for my soul. So it's going to be very good for me.
1: Yes.
0: Even if the emotion itself is painful, it will have a positive consequence for my soul.
1: Yeah.
0: Under those circumstances.
1: And my environment?
0: And my environment and myself.
1: Yep.
0: My soul, myself, the other half of myself, my environment, other people around me, all going to benefit from me letting go of that emotion, even though the emotion was negative.
1: Mm-hmm.
0: Letting go of it means it's no longer in me. It dissipates.
1: Yeah.
0: It's now no longer something that is going to attract things into my life to trigger, nor is it something that I'm going to filter everything by. So
1: yeah.
0: I won't interact with everyone through the filter of that emotion anymore,
1: mm-hmm.
0: and I won't. My understanding will improve because I will no longer understand everything through that filter of that emotion. So everything will improve because I chose to be loving in my expression of the emotion, even if the emotion itself was created in a negative way or out of harmony with love
1: mm-hmm.
0: through my environmental circumstances.
1: Mm-hmm.
0: So this tells us then that there is not really any good or bad emotion. There's just good or bad ways that you allow.

0: like, oh, I'm angry,
1: yeah,
0: or oh, I'm afraid that's such a weak thing, or whatever it is, shame, that means I'm bad. All of these, and a lot of the judgments of emotions even stop our flow of feeling them.
1: Correct. And in fact, we purposefully use the judgment of emotion in order to stop the flow of emotion. Mm-hmm. So that's an exercise of our soul. It's a technique that we've used in our soul that we've learned.
0: Yeah.
1: It's a technique to deny our emotion,
0: yeah,
1: which is actually going to have a negative consequence.
0: Yeah.
1: The judgment of an emotion is worse, much, much worse than the emotion itself,
0: mm-hmm,
1: because the judgment of an emotion stops the flow of the emotion.
0: Yeah.
1: Now, we also need to exercise our will in a loving way when we allow the emotion to flow, of course.
0: Mm.
1: So most people, what I observe them doing, firstly, is they judge their emotion, which actually prevents the emotion from flowing. Secondly, when they allow the emotion to flow, they use their will to damage other people with it.
0: Yeah.
1: Now, both of those things are going to cause the degradation of your soul. There is only one good way of feeling emotion, and that is allowing your emotion to flow without harming other people or yourself with it.
0: Mm.
1: That's the way that you will actually have a positive outcome through the experience of your emotion.
0: Yeah, and it's the opposite of what most of us have been taught, isn't it?
1: Correct.
0: That we should judge, we should shut down things that we judge as bad.
1: Yes.
0: So that they don't do harm. And when in fact what you're saying is, as long as we do it responsibly and in harmony with God's love,
1: mm-hmm,
0: it is only the allowance of those emotions that
1: will have a positive effect.
0: Have a positive effect.
1: Correct.
0: And you also said something else very interesting, that it is a suppression of whatever the emotion is that is going to end up having bad
1: negative consequences.
0: So I know a lot of us have shut down things like our childlike nature, or you know, our excitement, all these things that, you know, we don't necessarily judge as bad,
1: yep,
0: but the shutting down of them, you're saying, will lead to negative consequences in our life.
1: Yes. So, you know, all these beautiful qualities we often shut down, and as a result of these beautiful qualities getting shut down, we have a tendency then to, you know, exercise our will in a negative direction.
0: Yeah.
1: And yes, it's negative to exercise your will to suppress your childlike nature.
0: Mm.
1: It doesn't matter what the circumstances.
0: And you're saying actually that creates badness in our life, in our soul.
1: Yes, and will attract events to trigger, you know, you away from doing that, you know, to get you back to being childlike.
0: Yeah.
1: So it's really interesting, I feel, the way the soul works, and very interesting how people judge their emotions as good or bad or otherwise, but it's only the way in which you feel them that determines whether it's good or bad.
0: And whether it damages your soul or the soul of others or actually improves it.
1: Correct.
0: So from what you're saying, I'm hearing that we need to be careful about saying that's a good emotion and that's a bad emotion.
1: Yeah.
0: Rather to look more closely at are we expressing that emotion in a good way or a bad way.
1: Correct.
0: Yeah.
1: It's how we express it that matters.
0: Mm-hmm.
1: If we're expressing it negatively or we're trying to suppress it, we might be trying to suppress it, deny it, resist it, or we might be trying to substitute for it, or expressing it in a way that's out of harmony with love and truth. That is going to cause a degradation of our soul.
0: Mm.
1: But if we choose to even experience the negative emotion, the sadness, the anger or the fear or whatever it is, if we choose to experience it in a way that's in harmony with love and truth, the way God intended, it's going to benefit our soul every time.
0: Yeah.
1: Every time. And it won't harm anyone else, ever. That's the beauty of doing it the right way.
0: Yeah.
1: Yeah.
0: That's great.
1: Thanks. Yeah.
0: The Bible says in Acts 1:9-11,
1: mm-hmm,
0: after he said this, he was taken up before their very eyes, and a cloud hid him from their sight. They were looking intently up into the sky as he was going, when suddenly two men dressed in white stood beside them. "Men of Galilee," they said, "why do you stand here looking into the sky? The same Jesus who has been taken from you into heaven will come back in the same way you have seen him go into heaven."
1: Mm.
0: So the question today is, surely this means that Jesus would return on the clouds in the same manner he left earth.
1: Right, so this is a comment that most Christians make to me, is that I can't be Jesus because I didn't return on the clouds, just as it says here in the book of Acts. But of course,

0: the book of Acts, most Christians also say that it'll be seen throughout the entire world. So there are a lot of physical impossibilities involved in having these scriptures fulfilled. Firstly, with this particular scripture, it could mean a number of different things. Firstly, they're saying, look, why do you stand here looking at him? He will come the same way as he went. Now, if we look at the same way as he went, there was a small group of my followers present just before I ascended into heaven, as the saying goes.
1: Mm-hmm.
0: And only a small group of my followers were present. That's all. The world didn't see me go. And not all of my followers, in fact, saw me go. Now, if that's the case, then if I'm going to return in the same way, then not all of my followers will see me return either.
1: Mm.
0: So the meaning of the verse is actually unclear. You see, the people who followed me after I passed had a lot of feelings that I would return in their lifetime. And they often wrote about their feelings that I would return soon, in sometime in their lifetime. But I'm going to return how I want to return, and how God allows me to return, not in the manner in which people necessarily want me to return. So all of the statements in the Bible, and we've already talked about the Bible, whether it's true or not, and obviously I know from my own experience that the Bible is not true anyway, but all of the statements in the Bible, many of them are based around what the disciples at the time wanted to happen rather than what would actually happen about the future. In addition, I said quite clearly to the disciples, in fact, in a few verses above, I said quite clearly that it is not known to you how the Father will act in his position of authority. So, in fact, in Acts chapter 1, verse 7, it says, "And he," Jesus, "said to them, it is not for you to know the times or the dates the Father has set by his own authority." Now, if I've said that in one verse, and then they make a heap of assumptions about another verse, then obviously it's not logical to make the assumptions after they've been told by the very person who said he may return how he may not return.
1: Mm.
0: It was completely dependent upon his own and his Father's choice.
1: Yeah.
0: So I feel that the big problem that most people face with regard to verses like this is they want this particular verse to be true. There is no indication in the verse itself. It's not clearly stated what will actually occur. All it basically says is that I will come in the same manner as I went. And how I went was very few of my disciples even saw me leaving. So under those circumstances, could it be that very few of the people who claim to be my disciples on the earth now would actually see my return and recognize it as my return? Could it be that is meant? Well, of course it could be that's meant.
1: So we could interpret it a number of ways, couldn't we?
0: That's the issue.
1: We could interpret it as literally as you coming down...
0: From the clouds. Yep. By the way, the spirit world doesn't exist in the clouds. It's in a different dimension. So, that doesn't even make any sense, really.
1: Yeah.
0: Yep.
1: We could interpret it as only a few...
0: of the followers who actually followed me would actually recognise my return.
1: Yep.
0: That certainly has happened. Very few of the people who purport to be my followers on earth right at this moment know that Jesus has returned.
1: Yeah. And how else could you interpret it? Just that only people who were true disciples would see you return?
0: And I stated that was the case in the first century. I stated quite clearly, if you look at the Bible record, there's even quotations of me stating this in the Bible, that only the people who were born of God, who had been reborn through the new birth process, would recognise myself and the teachings that I was given were coming from God.
1: Yeah.
0: So most Christians then assume that they all would be those persons, but the reality is they're not,
1: mm-hmm.
0: because they have not received the new birth, the majority, and they have not received divine love to the point where they could recognise who Jesus is and what his character is. So the reality even for that is that the majority of Christians today are not capable of recognising Jesus. And many of them, if you look on the forums, on the internet and other things, many of them even realise that they wonder whether if Jesus had appeared like I appeared in the first century claiming to be the Messiah, whether they'd even recognise him. And many of them wonder that. And it's good for them to wonder that, because the reality is that Jesus has already arrived and the majority of them haven't recognised it yet.
1: Yeah, sure, sure.
0: So I feel with these issues about my return, Also, there is this common concept about my return in the Christian community that I'm going to come, destroy the wicked, take the righteous from the earth, and then the world will probably be, the earth itself will probably be destroyed. That's the general underlying viewpoint. Not all of the Christian religions see it that way, but a fair majority do. Now, if I on earth, when I was on earth in the first century, was a pacifist and would not agree to any violence of any kind to any person, whether they were my enemy or my friend, and I stated quite categorically in the first century that if a person was violent to anybody, that they're out of harmony with God's love. I also stated quite categorically in the first century that if a person had an enemy, they would to love them rather than to attempt to punish them, then why would I ever return and kill the wicked? Why would I be involved in any genocide whatsoever? It makes no logical sense that I would change my personality in order to suit some of the feelings these people have.
1: Yeah.
0: The reality is, in continuance of this question, the reality is I have already returned in the manner in which I have chosen. It just so happens that it's not the manner that the average person, and particularly the average Christian on earth, wants me to return. That's the issue. The issue is what they want and not what I actually want. Mm-hmm. They want me to come and destroy the wicked. Now, why do they want such a thing? Because they believe all sorts of things about God, that God would destroy the wicked. They believe that I, as God's messenger of truth, would want to destroy the wicked. And none of these things are true. I don't want to destroy anybody. I want to save everyone, not destroy anyone. And in fact, God doesn't want to destroy anyone either. Mm-hmm. God's, all of God's laws are perfect. And so God's laws are already correcting everyone that, and will continue to correct everyone, and particularly after they've passed into the spirit world, they will definitely be corrected. God doesn't need to destroy anyone. I don't need to destroy anyone, and I don't want to, and God doesn't want to either. Now, if you as a Christian want me to destroy anyone, you do not yet know love. You do not yet know love. That is the problem. And many of the verses that are quoted to me coming from Christians are coming from their understanding or lack of understanding of love. If they understood love, they would realize that I would never want to be an unloving person. I was not an unloving person in the first century, even though the Bible tends to indicate otherwise in certain passages. Mm-hmm. And I am not an unloving person now, and I am never going to do something that is so unloving as to commit genocide. Like, in that, if I was ever going to do those things, I'd be comparable to Stalin or Hitler in terms of my soul development. And I am certainly not like any of those people. So when you read the Bible and you come to understand all of these things about what the Bible says about my return, understand most of them are coming from a lack of perspective about love, a lack of truth about the knowledge of God and God's laws and God's universe, and a lack of desire to understand my love for humankind. And in reality, while you hold on to those belief systems, which can never be fulfilled, these verses, some of these verses can never be fulfilled because they purport me to be a person that I am not. They purport me to be a person who wants to destroy, who wants to kill people, who wants to get rid of the unrighteous and so forth. And my feelings are, whether a person is unrighteous or righteous, all I would like to do is present the truth to them and let them make up their own mind, as God does, let them make up their own mind to decide what they wish to do with the future of their life. That's all I wish to do. And I certainly have no desire whatsoever to kill anybody or harm anybody in any way. And these verses that indicate that I do are verses that are way out of harmony with love. Now, this particular verse doesn't indicate that. It just indicates this idea or concept that I'll come on the clouds and every eye shall see me. Well, something I'd like to say to that is that my second coming hasn't finished yet. Mm-hmm. It's possible that in the future that every eye may see me. Maybe not at the same time, though, because it's physically impossible for every person to see an individual at the same time. And my feelings are that my second coming hasn't finished. It's only just begun, in my opinion. And so who knows what might happen in the future. Some of these verses may be fulfilled, but not in the manner in which the people who are currently believing as they currently see it. Mm.
1: Sure. Mm. Mm. The Bible says in 1 Thessalonians chapter 4, verses 13 to 18, "Brothers and sisters, we do not want you to be uninformed about those who sleep in death, so that you do not grieve like the rest of mankind who have no hope. For we believe that Jesus died and rose again, and so we believe that God will bring Jesus those who have fallen asleep in him. According to the Lord's word, we tell you that we who are still alive, who are left until the coming of the Lord, will certainly not precede those who have fallen asleep. For the Lord himself will come down from heaven with a loud command, with the voice of an archangel, and with the trumpet call of God, and the dead in Christ will rise first. After that, we who are still alive and are left will be caught up together with them in the clouds to meet the Lord in the air, and so we will be with the Lord forever. Therefore, encourage one another with these words." Mm. So the question is, if you really were or are Jesus, surely all of these events would have happened by now.
0: Well, firstly, the statement is a statement based upon whether the Bible is true or not. And I've already discussed in other questions whether the Bible is true in all of its facets or not. But let's look at this verse more carefully. This verse supposedly was written by Paul, mm-hmm. and supposedly it was saying, and I say supposedly because Paul himself often didn't write passages that were attributed to him, and they were often embellished later when Paul's words were copied.
1: Yeah.
0: So, but let's assume for a moment that Paul wrote these words, if we make that assumption, which I don't feel is a valid assumption, and I've spoken to Paul, and I know that he didn't write a lot of these words. But let's assume that he did. For a moment. Basically, what Paul's saying here in 1 Thessalonians is that his belief at the time that he was alive was that he would never die. He wouldn't die. He would wait for the Lord, as he calls me, to come, and he would rise into the air, into the clouds with me. That was his, according to this verse, belief system. Now, Paul died, and this event never occurred.
1: Yes.
0: So you could basically say this is a false prophecy in the Bible. At least it's a false prophecy in the Bible because Paul himself believed it to be true and it did not happen. He was referring to himself when he said, "and us, we who are still alive," and obviously he expected himself to be still alive when I came again. So this was a part of his belief systems and it was a part of many of the disciples' belief systems that I would return very rapidly after I died, or a few years after I died, I would return again to see them all again, not understanding some of my words about when I would see them next. And so what they did is they assumed that when I died, I would come back at some point in the future, but it would be in between the time that they would still be alive. And Paul himself assumed that I would be still alive in this verse. I would come while he was still alive in this verse. Now, obviously that never happened. I did not return to the earth while Paul was alive. So this never happened. Mm-hmm. It is an event that was foretold to happen during Paul's lifetime and it never occurred. Now, many Christians then make interpretations of the event saying, oh, Paul wasn't really referring to himself here when he said we. He was using some kind of royal we that meant some people in the future and so forth. But this is all now just interpretation. It's not the actual words that were spoken. And it's interpretation to meet a teaching or a belief that people have about what the potential would be when I returned. So again, it's not very logical to assume these particular things. It is very clear here that whoever wrote these words, and let's assume it's Paul, whoever wrote these words believed himself to be remaining alive until I came again. And quite obviously, I did not come while he was alive.
1: Mm-hmm.
0: So therefore, his belief was false. Now, it is his belief, so I'm not saying that it's not the belief of the writer of the book, but his belief was false. It was something that never happened. And this is how I feel it is for a lot of Christians and their belief systems. they believe things based upon the words of other people who believe things that never happened in their lifetime. And they're still continuing to hope that some point in the future these events would occur. This is exactly the same as what happened with me with the Jews in the first century. I came as the Messiah to earth. They did not recognize me as the Messiah at that time. And so they continually, even to this day, wait for another Messiah to come. Mm-hmm. Because the person who was the Messiah came and they did not recognize him. And also they did not believe what he's saying to be true. And so now they have now waited an additional 2,000 years for the Messiah to come. And he's now come the second time and they still haven't been able to recognize that he's come. And so I feel what the Christians are doing here is they are doing the same things with their interpretations of the Bible as what the Jews did in the first century. Exactly the same thing. They interpret what they believe the Messiah should be. And in the Christians' case, they interpret what they believe Jesus will be. And then they place their interpretations upon the analysis of the person who's claiming to be Jesus. In the first case, the Jews put the interpretation upon a person, myself, who was claiming to be the Messiah. They saw that I did not measure up mm-hmm. to such claims that were contained in their written word. And so then they claimed that I couldn't be the Messiah. And nowadays the Christians claim that I can't be Jesus because I don't meet the requirements. It's almost a mirror identical situation in the first century and now that's happening with these particular things.
1: Mm-hmm.
0: Now, many of these things are never going to happen. This is called the rapture. It's often referred to as the rapture in Christian theology. It is never going to happen. Never. So please understand, any of you Christians out there who believe in this verse, this is never going to happen. I am never going to come to earth in this way. I have already chosen the way in which I'm coming to earth. And the way, by the way, wasn't chosen by myself, but it was chosen by God in the sense that God's laws dictate to me what way I can return. And I have a number of choices about how I can return. Now, I could have returned in this manner, but of course, this manner would teach nothing and would actually cause people to have a lot of fear and other emotions that would be totally unnecessary for their future experience. I did not want to come back to earth in this manner, and so I choose to come to earth in a different manner. Quite simple. I also was not going to come in terms of just to save the righteous. In fact, quite categorically, the Bible itself demonstrates in the first century that I came to speak to people who were sinners as well as who were righteous. And in this world, in this life, I am doing exactly the same thing. My character has not changed. My character is not different from what it was in the first century. It has not changed. So these verses will never be fulfilled because I choose to not fulfill them. So just because the Bible says that they are true, they are just the beliefs of people who purported to be my followers after my death, who wrote down the words, hoping in their hope that I would do these things. And I am not going to do those things.
1: So, you're very clear that you're not going to do these things.
0: No.
1: Can you tell us why you would never come down and with the voice of an archangel and do all these things with those who are alive and those who are dead? And why are you so clear that even if you could, this is something that you would never do?
0: Well, firstly, God's laws preclude me from doing many of the things that the Bible claims I should do on my return. For example, the Bible claims that I should be a participant and, in fact, the leader of a genocide of all of the people who do not believe in myself. Now that's the same as Stalin wanting to commit a genocide of all the people who do not want to accept his rule in Russia. And it's the same as Hitler having a genocide of the Jews, all the people who he disapproved of or disagreed with. We know that any person who's in a condition of love would never do these things. Now, God's laws preclude me from doing these things. If I wish to maintain a relationship with God, I would never be able to do some of these things that are claimed or the Bible claims that I will do. So that alone precludes me from acting in the manner the Bible states. In addition, there is also my own will involved. what do I want to achieve on my return is the question. Now, many Christians have a whole set of things that they want me to achieve. Many of these things they want me to achieve are completely out of harmony with love. For example, one thing that many Christians want me to do is to destroy any person who's not a believer. Now, I do not want to destroy any person who's not a believer. I want to help them, by answering their questions, become a believer if they wish to. That's what I would like to do instead of that.
1: Yeah.
0: I am never going to engage doing something just because a group of people who purport to be my followers want me to do it. I'm never going to do something that's out of harmony with love. So I can't act because of those reasons. Then in addition to that, there's also, what are my personal desires? Well, my personal desires have nothing to do with coming on a cloud and doing some kind of show-offy thing in order to prove to everybody that what I'm talking about God is true. I don't want to do those things. I would like people to be motivated to have a relationship with God through their heart, not through some kind of external demonstration of my power and glory so that they feel like impelled by this external demonstration to have some faith. I would like them to demonstrate faith in my teachings without me having to go through all of that rigmarole of having all of these outward displays of, you know, power and glory and otherwise. I'm not saying that at some point in the future there might not be things that I do that will help people clearly develop their faith, but what I am saying is that it is not, it's not something that I feel is of primary importance to me to come in that manner. In fact, coming in this manner that is portrayed in the Bible, to me, it feels quite negative, in fact. And in fact, if a person, and we'll discuss this in another FAQ, if a person believes that I'm going to come to destroy the wicked and I'm going to come to become a ruler, then I don't have any desire to be a ruler. I don't have any desire to destroy anybody. I don't have any desire to force people to do anything. God doesn't either, actually.
1: So why would people believe? Why would people want to cling to this verse then? What would be the investment in continuing to believe this?
0: Well, I feel there are many emotional investments which I have a lot of compassion for, of a person wanting to believe such a verse. You see, many people who have done good or believe themselves to have done good while they're on earth are looking for a reward for their doing of good. They don't understand that there's automatic rewards that are happening in their soul and automatic rewards that happen after their death that far exceed their current expectations. So they want some kind of delineation, if you like, between the people who are doing good and the people who are doing bad. They also want, because of their anger and rage, they want to punish the people who are doing bad. They have some emotional investment in God being a punishing God.
1: Mm-hmm.
0: God is not a punishing God. Like, God is never going to be a punishing God. God doesn't need to be a punishing God because God's laws control the universe perfectly and there's no need to punish anybody. God's laws are corrective and not punitive.
1: Mm-hmm.
0: So God's laws are all created to correct people and not to punitively punish them. And so, you know, I feel there's deep misunderstandings about the nature of God and deep misunderstandings about my own nature that cause people to wish to believe in these verses. But also, there are deep misunderstandings about the actual unloving emotions that exist in the individual.
1: Mm.
0: An individual who wishes to believe that I'm coming to punish somebody or to kill them or destroy them obviously has some emotions inside of themselves where they would like the wicked to be punished and destroyed. And this is not what God likes, and it's not what I like. And it's quite clear from my first century life that I did not want this. It's quite clear from what I said about God in my first century life that God doesn't want this. And yet, the Bible has contradictory statements to those things that I actually stated in the first century, and that my character displayed.
1: So basically, you're saying this Thessalonians, the first Thessalonians quote that we referred to, is actually demonstrating a punishing. If it were to be true, it would mean that you yourself and God had a punishing attitude to people who were not.
0: Well, not specifically this verse, because this verse specifically is referring to what is classified as the rapture, and the rapture is this concept that God is going to come, or Jesus is going to come, and take all of the people that are on earth that are his believers up to him, and then who knows what's going to happen to earth after that. Now, there are verses in the Bible, in Peter, for example, that would tend to suggest that the earth is going to be destroyed by fire. you know, and many Christians do believe that. Mm-hmm. Some believe that's symbolical, in that the earth will just be, you know, no longer have truth available on it, and so everything on earth will be terrible, yeah. Or something like that. So there are many contrary belief systems amongst Christians. That's why there's so many Christian denominations. They all have different belief systems about what the Bible actually says.
1: Yeah.
0: But this verse is used in conjunction with these other verses to demonstrate the entirety of the events that would occur at the time of my coming.
1: Yeah.
0: And basically Christians are saying, because they have not been raptured, you know, they have not been called to heaven yet, I can't be Jesus.
1: Yeah.
0: And it's totally illogical to make such a statement. The rapture is never going to occur. In the future, never going to occur. It's an event, trust me, there'll be Christians in 100 years' time still waiting for this, and then in 1,000 years' time still waiting for this potentially, and it's never going to happen. Right? Just as a lot of the things that the disciples and apostles believed in the first century would occur after my death never occurred.
1: Hmm.
0: And we need to come face to face with the fact that we want them to occur for a reason. And we need to examine whether our reasons for us wanting these things to occur are pure, or whether they're based on some very dark emotions, based on wanting to punish or harm other people. And for the majority of people, there are dark emotions in them. And that's why I said in the first century, and it is quoted in the Bible, again, not as accurately as it could be, but I said similar to this, not everyone who says to me, Lord, Lord, will enter into the kingdom of heaven, but only he who does the will of my Father who is in the heaven. Many will say to me on that day, and this is the day they enter into the spirit world, Lord, Lord, did we not prophesy in your name and in your name drive out demons and perform many miracles? Then I will tell them plainly, I never knew you. Get away from me, you evildoers. Now, the question that has to be asked is, why would people who claim that I am their Lord, or claim that I am their, you know, Saviour in some way, and who claim that they have been doing everything God wants, why would I be calling them evildoers? And the answer is quite plain. Because even though they had these sets of belief systems, their emotions and their actions were unloving. And they did evil while they were purporting to be truthful. And if you look historically at the Christian faith, we can see there are many times in human history where the Christian faith became very evil and very black in terms of its dominant emotions regarding, you know, what it was ready and willing to do in order to hurt and harm other people. You look through the Dark Ages, the Spanish Inquisition, all actions taken by the church, the so-called Church of God, the so-called My Church, all actions which I must condemn as evil. And these people were all waiting for me to come through their lifetime, and I never came through their lifetime, and I will in the manner in which they expected.
1: Mm.
0: Now, to me, these verses should give Christians some pause and cause them to reflect. What is really important is the development of love inside of the soul. That is the thing of importance, not the belief system about my coming. Every time you attack me about the belief system you have about my coming, you are demonstrating the lack of love in your soul. This lack of love is what's going to determine your future location in the spirit world.
1: Yeah.
0: It's not going to be determined by your desire to be in a certain location, and it's not going to be determined by the fact that you believe Jesus of the Bible. It's going to be determined by how much love you have in your soul. Now, many Christians nowadays are starting to get that, I feel. Many Christians now, you see on forums and so forth, many Christians are starting to actually consider, is the God Bible portrays the real personality and characteristics of God?
1: Because
0: many of them can see it's not.
1: Because if we look at the Bible in its entirety, it carries a lot of contradictions about the nature of God, doesn't
0: it? Yes, on one hand
1: it
0: says that God is loving and perfect, and on another hand it says he's a genocidal maniac who killed millions and millions of people at the same time.
1: Yeah.
0: And which one is he? Now, most Christians would argue with he's both.
1: Mm.
0: Well, I can't agree. You know, the whole concept that a loving person would kill other people is flawed. That's why I said in the first century, you must love your neighbour as yourself, and you must love your enemy. You know, what's the benefit of just loving your friend? Love your enemy. Like, if you love your enemy, you won't want to kill your enemy. Now, if God loves his enemies, God won't want to kill them. God will want to help them change. This is how I am. This is how God is. Any verse that reads differently is obviously not the truth. Whether it comes from the Bible or not is immaterial. It's not the truth. It's interesting, though, that even the Quran has very similar verses. Any person that does not follow their practice, the Muslim practices, you know, follow Muhammad and his teachings, will be condemned under the same verses that the Bible condemns any person not following Christian practices. Now, this is an indication that none of them are right and that all of them have flaws, in that when they state that God will destroy the wicked, they are completely out of harmony with love. God will not destroy anyone. I will not destroy anyone. Muhammad, if he was in a loving state, would never want to destroy anyone. And so none of the destruction of these wicked, so-called wicked, is ever going to occur. What will occur is they will be corrected.
1: Mm-hmm.
0: They will be corrected in time through the laws of God. The laws of God are perfect. Correction will automatically occur.
1: And it won't. And you're saying it won't happen in one moment, in 1 hour, in one day?
0: No.
1: That it's already happening?
0: Every moment is really a judgment day or a judgment moment for ourselves and our choices that we make. Every time we do something, immediately we do it that's out of harmony with love, there's an immediate penalty on our soul given not by God but by the laws that God has created that we will have to compensate for at some point in the future. And the same applies to all the good things we do. There is an immediate benefit to our soul, an immediate benefit to the soul of others, and an immediate, you know, gift that God gives us as a result that we will reap at some point in the future. You will reap what you sow at some point in the future. These are all true principles that are stated in the Bible, you know, about our future and how God will react to our life.
1: Mm-hmm.
0: But if we believe that there's going to be some kind of day when Jesus comes, destroys all the wicked, keeps all the righteous with him, or takes all the righteous to be with him, then we're going to be severely disappointed because that will never happen in the future. It's not happened in the past. All of the disciples who believed it in the past, for 2,000 years it has not happened. And it's not going to happen in the future either because it cannot happen. It cannot happen and God and myself be in a state of love.
1: Yeah.
0: It can only happen if God was like the devil is supposedly, and it could only happen if I was like someone like Stalin or Hitler. That's the only way it could happen, and we're certainly not like that. God's not like that, and I'm not like that either.
1: Mm. Thank you.
0: Okay.
1: In John 18:37, the Bible says, "You are a king then," said Pilate. Jesus answered, "You say that I am a king. In fact, the reason I was born and came into the world is to testify to the truth. Everyone on the side of truth listens to me." And our question is, were you saying that you were a king?
0: Well, the problem with the Bible in this verse is that many different translations have many different ways of saying the verse. So one way that the New International Version says, "You are a king then?" said Pilate. Jesus answered, "You're right in saying I am a king." So he's saying, it's actually the implication there is that I'm saying that Pilate is right when he said that I was a king, right? Yes. The reality is Pilate accused me of saying that I was a king, but I never answered the question. That's what actually happened.
1: Mm-hmm.
0: But of course, just a few words here and there can completely change the meaning of the text.
1: Yes.
0: And the copyists of the Bible have been able to insert a few words here and there with much impunity, of course, and as a result, completely change the meaning of the text. This discussion I had with Pilate, I was there, I know what happened. I did not say I was a king. Right? I've never said that I was a king. I said that I was going to be the leader of the celestial kingdom. I said that I was because I was the first person to enter it.
1: Mm-hmm.
0: And I, in fact, created it through entering it first. So I created the celestial kingdom, but I always viewed God as the king.
1: Mm-hmm.
0: God is always my king, and God is always everyone's king, whether they recognize God as king or not. The real point of the verse and the real point of what I said to him is that, in fact, for this reason I was born and for this I came into the world, to testify to the truth. I wasn't saying I came into the world and was born to be a king. I was saying, I came into the world and was born to testify to divine truth, to testify to what God's truth is.
1: Yeah.
0: That was the main point of the verse. The reality is, I do not ever wish to be king. Right? The Bible is quite plain, in fact, about that, and we'll discuss that in perhaps another FAQ. But I don't want to be a king. I came to testify to the truth of God, and through the connection with that I had with God, I could easily say that everyone who listens to my voice is going to benefit from what they hear. And I believe that completely now, otherwise I wouldn't be speaking. Anybody who listens to what I was talking about is the truth will benefit greatly through what they hear, particularly if they apply the things that I'm teaching. So that has never changed in the last 2,000 years. I came to be the messenger of truth, not to be a king. God is king, and therefore is no need for me to become a king. There's no way that I ever wish to set myself up in opposition or as a subordinate position to God with regard to kingship. And in fact, if a person reflects upon the Old Testament, they would realize that all the way through the Old Testament, there was the times when the Jews viewed God as their king, and then they wanted an earthly king. And if they reflect upon Samuel's words, they realize that Samuel was saying to them, look, you want an earthly king because you don't accept God's kingship.
1: Mm.
0: And many of my disciples in the first century wanted me to be king. They wanted the Messiah to be a king because they could not personally accept God's kingship in their life. They could not personally have this personal, they did not have this personal relationship with God in which they accepted God as their king rather than trying to accept some other human as their king. Now, all I am is a human. I am a brother. How can I be a king over anyone when all I am is your brother? It's impossible for me to accept any kingship from anyone. And the reality is, if God gave it to me, I still could not accept it because I am not. I'm just a brother, you know. God is the king. And I know from my experience with God that God is never going to offer me kingship of anything because I am just the brother of every person on the planet and every person who's ever lived.
1: It's a very common sort of imagery or analogy that's used around your identity, isn't it?
0: Mm-hmm.
1: King or prince.
0: Mm-hmm.
1: And it's referenced at other points in the Bible, is it?
0: Yes, yeah definitely. Yeah. And there are certain things of which I am the prince or that I am a messenger of truth, but not in regard to political rulership. And I feel we need to discuss political rulership in more detail.
1: Yeah.
0: But and perhaps in one of the other FAQs on these subjects, we'll go through this issue of political rulership and you know what my opinion of political rulership.
1: Sure.
0: Hmm.
1: Great. If you believe yourself to be Jesus, then you have a huge amount of arrogance and hubris. Jesus was a far better person than you are now,
0: mm-hmm.
1: and better in the first century than you will ever be. The Bible says in Proverbs 16:18, pride goeth before destruction, and a haughty spirit before a fall.
0: Mm-hmm.
1: You are going to hell for your claims and misleading people.
0: Mm. It's not really a question, is it?
1: Not really. And I've got to say, I struggle with how to convey that because I don't really want to embody the emotions of the person who made that statement.
0: Yeah, of course, the emotions of this person, a Christian, who is judging me, and they're not even letting God judge me, they have judged me, which is very interesting in itself because that's directly against what their own Bible says they should be doing. So I find the hypocrisy of many of the Christians who email me these kind of emails quite large. In the sense that their own Bible tells them they shouldn't be doing the things that they're doing when they say these kind of things to me. However, I'm perfectly happy to address the claims that I'm arrogant, and I'm perfectly happy to address the claim that I'm going to hell, because there are certain truths in amongst there that need to be said. Firstly, if we look at the claims that I'm arrogant because I'm saying that I'm Jesus. Well, firstly, it's not a very logical statement because what if I am Jesus? Then I'm obviously not being arrogant if I'm claiming to be Jesus, the person I am. Also, let's say that I'm deluded. See, it could be that I'm quite a humble man but quite deluded. and manipulated by some other force, let's call it a spirit one, they'd call it the devil. And actually, I could be quite misled and deluded, claiming myself to be Jesus, and still be quite a humble person.
1: Mm-hmm.
0: So the reality is there that I might not be arrogant there either. I could also be just having a joke with everybody. That's a possibility. And if I am, then it's possibly a bit of a cruel joke. But, you know, so I might be able to be labelled as cruel, perhaps. But if I'm just having a joke with people, I'm certainly not necessarily arrogant.
1: Mm.
0: I might be just pointing out a heap of false beliefs that people have as a result of their Bible-based teachings. Now, obviously, if I'm not Jesus, and I know I'm not, and I'm claiming that I'm Jesus, then I'm arrogant. I agree with that.
1: Yeah.
0: But that's only one of very many possibilities, and you can't say for certain that just because I'm saying that I'm Jesus that it actually means that I'm arrogant. Arrogance comes from a condition of a lack of humility. And if I lacked humility, then I'd certainly be arrogant. But you know, the people around me generally know, and you live with me.
1: Yeah.
0: And you know that I'm humble to all things. So
1: yes.
0: So the reality is, in my day-to-day life, I don't demonstrate arrogance. Now, most of the people believe that I'm arrogant as soon as I claim to be Jesus. And my suggestion is, at some point, Jesus, when he returns, is going to claim to be Jesus. And so it makes... Does that mean he's being arrogant too? You know, of course not. So, I am Jesus. I claim to be Jesus. That's not an arrogant state. And I fail to see any logic in the accusation, for a start, is what I'm pointing out.
1: Yeah.
0: All of the Christians who claim that I'm being arrogant by claiming to be Jesus, and all of the media who claims that I'm being arrogant by claiming to be Jesus, are missing one important fact, and that is that if I am Jesus, I'm not being arrogant at all. So my suggestion is their logic is very illogical.
1: Mm.
0: It makes no sense. And you know, it appears to me that people on the earth are willing to imbibe a lack of logic based on whether they want to believe something or not. My suggestion is, let's be more logical. If you're logical, you'll be able to easily determine whether a person is what other people claim him to be or not. So that's the first thing I think I'd like to say about this claim that I'm arrogant.
1: Yeah.
0: I am Jesus, therefore I'm not arrogant.
1: Yeah.
0: Secondly, the second thing I'd like to point out to people is that I'm actually much better right now than the Jesus that the Bible portrays. And in fact, in the first century, I was also much better than the Jesus the Bible portrays me to be.
1: Yeah.
0: And if I can point out areas that I am much better, for example. Now, if you look at the book of Revelation, for example, New Testament book of Revelation, it says that Jesus would come and his robe would be dipped in blood, his name would be the Word of God, the armies of heaven, this is in Revelation 19:11-16, the armies of heaven were following him, riding on white horses and dressed in fine linen, white and clean. Out of his mouth comes a sharp sword with which to strike down the nations. He will rule them with an iron scepter. He treads the winepress of the fury of the wrath of God Almighty.
1: Wow.
0: Now, I am much better than that. I have no desire to destroy anybody. I don't want to strike down the nations. I am not coming with an iron scepter. I'm coming with the ideas and ideals of love. I am not going to tread the winepress of the fury of the wrath of God Almighty, because God has no wrath and has no fury. Right? And so this verse portrays me as some power megalomaniac, which I am not and never have been. Now, I am much better than that. I don't have any of those desires in me whatsoever. Another verse I'd like to mention is in John 5. It talks about me. John 5 verse, what have I got here, 22 and 23. Sorry, I didn't find this one in advance. It says, moreover, the Father judges no one, but this is my word, supposedly. Moreover, the Father judges no one, but has entrusted all judgment to the Son, that all may honour the Son just as they honour the Father. He who does not honour the Son does not honour the Father who sent him. Now, this portrays me as a person who's seeking honour, that seeking to be able to judge his fellow man. I have never been such a person who would want to seek judgment over another, and I will never be such a person. God does not want me to judge anybody, because God himself doesn't judge anybody, because all of God's laws do it for him. Mm-hmm. There is no need for me to be a judge of anybody, ever. I have never claimed to be a judge of anybody, but this verse is stating that I did. This Jesus is a lot worse than I am. I have no desire to be a judge of anybody. I'm not arrogant enough to assume that God would ever put me in a position of judgment of another. So I'm much better than the person portrayed in that verse. And if we look at some other verses, like Matthew 25, 31 to 33, for example, where it talks about the end of the days and says, when the Son of Man comes in his glory, as if I'm seeking... I'm meant to be saying these words, as if I'm seeking glory. I'm not seeking any glory. I never have sought any glory. And says, and all the angels with him, he will sit on his throne in heavenly glory. I don't have a throne. I am never going to have a throne. I do not want kingship. I am better than that. I know that my brothers are my brothers. I do not assume that I am better than any of my brothers and sisters. It says, all the nations will be gathered before him and he will separate people. I will not separate people. Their own actions separate them one from another. Their own actions tell who they belong to, mm-hmm. whether they belong to God or whether they belong to, they are an enemy of God or try to set themselves up as an enemy of God. It says, the king will reply, referring to myself, I tell you the truth, whatever you did for one of the least of these brothers of mine, you did for me. Then he will say to those on his left, depart from me, you who are cursed, into the eternal fire prepared for the devil and his angels. Like, it's basically saying that I'm going to commit genocide of any unbeliever. Hmm. Now, if you look at on the earth at this point in time, if you assume all of the Christians of any denomination are believers, there's about 1.5 billion believers. That means that there are over 5.5 billion non-believers of what the Bible says mm-hmm. on this earth presently. Mm-hmm. Now, according to this verse, I am going to kill them all. That would make me the worst person in human history when it comes to genocide. That's what it would make me. I am never going to do it. I am better than that. It's not hard to be better than that, actually. You know, the average person on the planet's better than that.
1: Yeah.
0: Right? So I am much better than what the Bible portrays me to be. If you look at how the Bible says that I treated women, for example, and it says that that a woman came to me and knelt before him, it says, Lord, help me, she said. He replied, it is not right to take the children's bread and toss it to their dogs. Now, a woman is coming to me, according to this verse, asking for assistance, and according to this verse, I am stating that I wouldn't, like, give her the bread of life because it would be taking away the bread of life from the children of God, the Israelites, and giving it to somebody else because she was supposedly a Samaritan, now, or a Canaanite woman. And is this what I would do? Is this how I treat women? I treat women far better than that. I treat people far better than that. I treat people as if they're better than dogs, right? I don't call them dogs. They're better than dogs. Although sometimes they don't act better than dogs, which is unfortunate. But I don't call them dogs when they are humans.
1: Yeah.
0: And I don't treat women as if they are worse than men.
1: Yeah.
0: Right? I'm better than that. I'm better than the Jesus portrayed here in your Bible, like in the Bible, you know, that people say they believe. If you look at Matthew 15 again, so that was Matthew 15, 25 and 26. If you look at Matthew, where am I up to?
1: 10.
0: Matthew 10, 34 and 35. Here's another verse. It says, do not suppose that I have come to bring peace to the earth. I did not come to bring peace, but a sword. Now, what a load of rubbish, to be honest. I never came to bring a sword to the earth. It says next, for I have come to turn a man against his father, a daughter against her mother, a daughter-in-law against her mother-in-law. A man's enemies will be members of his own household. Now, while I do agree that many people in a person's household may set themselves up as enemies of each other, it will not be because of anything I've done. It will be completely the opposite to that. It'll be because they do not want to follow my teachings or advice. I came to bring peace to the earth, not a sword.
1: Mm.
0: Right? The Bible says there that I stated that I came to do the opposite. Now, if anybody in this world currently said to you, I came to bring a sword to the world, what would you? How would you view him? You'd view him as a what?
1: Violent.
0: Some violent.
1: Someone seeking power, someone wishing to
0: harm others,
1: harm people. Yeah.
0: And purposely wanting to harm others, right? So and that's really what this is saying. Now, because it's the Bible and because I'm meant to be Jesus, of course I can get away with all this. No, no, I can't. This is unloving behaviour. I would never be involved with it. I'm better than that. And to be honest, the average person on earth's better than that too.
1: Yeah.
0: So again, I can't see any correlation between how the Bible describes me and how I myself am. So when people say to me that I will never be the person, you know, that the Jesus in the first century was, I say, well, if you're basing that comment on what you read in your Bible, thank goodness for that, right? Because whatever you believe the Jesus of the Bible to be, it doesn't portray him as a very good person. It portrays him as a power-mad megalomaniac who's willing to commit genocide, who treats women badly and treats families badly, and I do none of those things. So I'm better than that.
1: I suppose there's a lot of contradictions in there as well, isn't there?
0: Of course. There is
1: a lot of accounts of you being very loving and kind.
0: Of course.
1: And so this is where people are selective, is it, about what they see?
0: Well, but very much character. So. But also there is this underlying justification that people who are wicked deserve to be treated in this way.
1: Mm-hmm.
0: And I can't agree with that. According to what I said in the first century, some of which is included in the same book of the Bible, it says that people who are wicked deserve to be loved. In fact, I say in Matthew, I say that people need to be loved. You must love. So you have heard that it said, love your neighbour and hate your enemy. But I tell you, love your enemies and pray for those who persecute you. If you love those who love you, what reward will you get? Are not even the tax collectors doing that? The average person on earth loves the people, you know, treat people well who they love, generally, you know, but how hard is it to love your enemy? Much, much more difficult. I was encouraging people to love your enemy. I said that that's what God was like. He loved his enemies. Now, any person who loves his enemies won't kill them. Killing a person is murder, and that's the height of unloving behaviour towards your enemy. Right? How contradictory is that? Now, again, it's driven by this underlying desire in most people that they want somebody to come along and get rid of the people they want to get rid of.
1: Yeah.
0: Or to be more specific, to get rid of the people who they have already judged as wicked. Not God, they have judged as wicked. They want me to get rid of them for them, right? And they want me to save them because they judge themselves as righteous. Now, any person who has that feeling is already wicked. That's already a wicked concept. Because the reality is, unless you see your enemies as people that you need to love, you are not following my teachings. And if I came to destroy the wicked, I would not be following my own teachings, which is hypocritical. Mm-hmm. I'd be the pinnacle of hypocritical behaviour.
1: Hypocrisy, yeah.
0: I'd be the pinnacle of it if I did this. I would be the genocide of the, you know, of the entire existence of mankind. I would be the person engaged in doing it. How could I ever do such a thing when I was advising people to be loving in their behaviour towards their enemies? So it makes no logical sense to believe that the Jesus of the Bible, right, is better than I am.
1: Mm.
0: Because the reality is the Jesus of the Bible is willing to do worse things than I would ever be willing to do, right? So, and I say to any person who's listening that if you think that I, Jesus, is like the character in the Bible that it says that I am, then you have a very poor opinion of me already. Very poor opinion of me. And to be honest, I'm never going to be such a person. You know, in my worst state, I was never such a person. I feel that these particular statements are just statements born out of a total illogical analysis of the Bible. You know, there's these Christians who make these statements towards me as saying that I am worse and will never be Jesus' bootlace. And while at the same time Jesus is willing to do all of these things, by the way, which these same Christians condemn in any world ruler doing the same thing, which is ironic. Like, the Christians themselves condemn world rulers such as Hitler in Nazi Germany. In fact, that was their justification for going into war with him. So if I am going to set myself up like a Hitler,

0: person who believes in love and practices love and truth in their day-to-day life, such as I do, can never go to hell. That's the reality. God has made a system where the only people who go to hell are the people who are unloving, and the people who are violent, and the people who are destructive, and the people who are damaging other people, and I'm not doing any of those things. So it's actually a physical impossibility for me to go to hell, in any sense. It's also, hell, as it's understood by the Christians, is that ruled by a Satan the devil. But there is no Satan the devil. There is no devil that rules the hells. And so I can never go to hell to be tormented by this Satan the devil anyway.
1: Mm-hmm.
0: Right? So this is another false belief perpetrated in order to scare people as well.
1: Mm-hmm.
0: So I am never going to go to hell, even though you want me to. For those people who said this question,
1: yeah.
0: Even though you want me to go to hell, I am never going to go to hell. I am completely safe from it because I practice love in my day-to-day life and I practice truth in my day-to-day life and I am sincere with everything that I do and say. Whether I'm misled or not is immaterial.
1: Yeah.
0: The fact is that I practice these things in my day-to-day life and so I cannot go to hell. Right? And by the way, any of you who practice the same things, you can't go to hell either. You can't go to hell when you're practicing love. You only go into the hells of the spirit world when you don't practice love. And this is what I suggested in that is recorded in the gospel accounts. There's a record of me talking about the rich man and Lazarus. The rich man treated Lazarus badly. Lazarus couldn't even eat from his table. He had to eat what the dogs ate. The rich man treated him badly and unlovingly. He didn't kill him. He just treated him badly and he went to hell. Imagine what's going to happen to the people who kill people.
1: Mm.
0: They're going to go to a worse condition again. And so, you know, that's what I stated in the first century as well. So their own Bible contradicts itself with regard to what will be the outcome for a person who believes untruth. I stated in the first century that it wasn't the belief of anything that mattered. It was instead the practice of love that mattered. And if you practiced love, you would always be in a better condition. That's what makes you my disciples, when you practice love. If you can't practice love, you're not my disciple yet, even though you think you are. And there are many people who are listening to my words today who are still not my disciples either,
1: mm-hmm.
0: because they are not practicing love in their day-to-day life. They're not acting in harmony with love in what they do. So, you know, again, I can't agree with a lot of what they say. And there's a lovely verse in John 5, which I'd like to mention, because it's a verse that most Christians probably don't think about too much, perhaps. And it's in John 5, 39 and 40, and this is what it says. It says, you diligently study the scriptures because you think that by them you possess eternal life. These are the scriptures that testify about me, yet you refuse to come to me to have life.
1: Mm.
0: Now, in the first century, I had many people who called the Torah the scriptures, or they included the prophets sometimes as the scriptures. And they said, because I wasn't coming like the prophets and the Torah said, exactly what the Christians are saying today, they said, you didn't come, you're not coming as a king and you're not going to destroy, you know, you're meant to be coming as a king, you're meant to get rid of the Roman yoke. You're meant to, like, what difference is that between that and the Christian belief today?
1: Yeah.
0: You're meant to be coming a king and get rid of the wicked yoke is the only difference in the statement. And they're saying, and I'm saying to them, look, you study the scriptures, the so-called scriptures, diligently, and yet you can't even recognize the person that the scriptures foretell is coming because you do not understand his role. You do not understand what my role is. My role is not to destroy the wicked. It's to help the wicked change. My role is not to harm any person, but rather to help them change through truth. So any person who believes otherwise might be a diligent studier of the scriptures, but at the end of the day, they are wrong. They are wrong because they do not understand the role of love
1: mm-hmm.
0: in my life and in my character and nature. Nor do they understand the role of love in God and God's life and God's nature, nor do they understand our underlying desire, which is to change people who are wicked

0: help them become better people. Right? If they want to change, even. We don't want to force it upon them. We don't want to control them in their behaviour. And I feel quite strongly that any person who tells me that I'm going to hell for my behaviour has no understanding whatsoever of God and God's nature, nor do they have any understanding whatsoever of the emotions that are inside of themselves, which are very, very damaging, which are judgmental, which I condemned, and which is recorded, ironically, in their own Bible that I condemned. Mm. That I said that if you judge others, you'd be better off, according to the Bible it says, you'd be better off putting a rock around your neck and throwing yourself into the sea, is what I said. Now, that is true.
1: Is that what you said?
0: Well, I said something similar to that, yes. A millstone around your neck and thrown in the sea. You'd be better off, in other words, suiciding than judging yourself or judging others, mm-hmm. because that's what you're doing to your soul. You're pulling your soul down, down, down when you judge other people. So when you judge me, just because I'm saying that I'm Jesus, you judge me, you are demonstrating that you are breaking your own Jesus words in your own Bible that you say is God's word. You are demonstrating you're a hypocrite, actually. Mm. Now, I'm not stating that I believe everything in the Bible is God's word, because I don't. I never have believed it. I have the advantage of not believing it because I was there and I know what I said and I know what I didn't say. So I have the advantage over the average person in the sense that I know that it was false and I was falsely portrayed. And as I've just pointed out from those verses, I have been deeply falsely portrayed.
1: Yeah.
0: As some kind of power-hungry, glory maniac who wants to kill people and cause trouble on the earth and cause a lack of peace and the sword and treat women badly. And none of these things is what I was. So, these are all just statements that are made. And I feel many Christians, if they felt their heart, they'd go, wow, do I really believe Jesus was like this? Because if I believe he was like this, he's not much different to Stalin or Hitler.
1: Hmm.
0: And I'm a lot different to both of them. Although, even with them, I hope that they will change and become like God.
1: Sure. Okay. When you say that you're Jesus, most people believe that this means you want power and control over other people.
0: Hmm.
1: The main reason for that is that the Bible says things like in Revelations chapter 19 verses 14 to 16. The armies of heaven were following him, riding on white horses and dressed in fine linen, white and clean. Coming out of his mouth is a sharp sword with which to strike down the nations.
0: Mm.
1: He will rule them with an iron scepter. He treads the winepress of the fury of the wrath of God Almighty. On his robe and on his thigh, he has the name written, King of Kings, Lord of Lords. Are you just claiming you are Jesus in order to have power and control over people?
0: Well, that verse is pretty intense, isn't it?
1: Yes.
0: And completely incorrect, by the way, in the sense that I would never have such an idea of wanting to kill anybody or to be the expression of God's wrath, because God doesn't have any wrath, God doesn't have any fury, and God hasn't got a wine press of his anger that I'm meant to tread. I am not King of Kings and I am not Lord of Lords. God is King of Kings and mm-hmm. God is Lord of Lords,
1: mm-hmm.
0: and I am none of those things. I am just the brother and friend of any person who wishes to be my brother and friend. And even the brother and friend of many of the people who want to be my enemies.
1: Yeah.
0: Yeah. So the reality is these verses have no construction in reality. I do not want to have power over anybody. And in fact, there are Bible verses that demonstrate that I did not want to have power over anybody. So again, the Bible is quite contradictory on this issue of my desire for power and control. So if I look at, for instance, in John 6, 14 and 15, it says, after the people saw the miraculous sign that Jesus did, they began to say, surely this is the prophet who is to come into the world, referring to me as the Messiah. Jesus, knowing that they intended to come and make him king by force, withdrew again to a mountain by himself. Now, I opposed anybody making me king by force.
1: Mm-hmm.
0: So in other words, I'm never going to be a king of anybody ever if it means being a king of them by force. Now, according to other scriptures in the Bible, God is offering me kingship by force. Now, why would I on one hand reject it and then on the other hand, because it came from God, accept it? It makes no logical sense whatsoever. I am never going to be king by force. Even God does not establish kingship by force.
1: Mm.
0: So God is king because all of God's laws and rules govern the entire universe. Whether we accept the kingship or not, God doesn't force us to accept it. So if God never forces acceptance of his own kingship, why would he encourage me to enforce a kingship of my own? It makes no logical sense.
1: Yeah.
0: The Bible is way out of harmony with truth, and it's way out of harmony here with my desires. I do not desire to control or have power over anyone. All I desire to do is do what we're doing now, share divine truth with anybody who will listen. Thank you for listening. That's all I'm currently doing.
1: Yeah.
0: And that's all I desire to do. I feel quite strongly that people have their own will. God has given them this gift of will to exercise how they see fit. Now, if they decide to exercise their will in a wicked and evil manner, then God's laws correct them. If they desire to exercise their will in a loving and positive manner, God's laws reward them. That's how the whole universe has been set up. So just because we don't see this happening on the earth very easily at the moment, because the majority of the earth is against God and God's laws, it's something that's very much established in the spirit world already, which is why I established my kingdom in the spirit world first, because I realised that there were different constraints placed upon the laws, by the laws, and that, in fact, that free will was less able to be engaged in the spirit world if you had acted out of harmony with the laws of God. So I understood there was a restraint placed upon the will in correction. Whereas on earth here, there is no restraint placed upon the will, and that is to enable people to make a choice.
1: Mm-hmm.
0: So they can choose to be bad if they want to be bad. They can choose to be good if they want to be good. They will feel the results of it in their future, but it won't be from anything I have done. And it won't be from anything God has done aside from setting up the laws in the first place. So there is no need for me to be a king. There's no need for me to be a lord of lords. I have no desire for such things. I have no desire for kingship or power or control over anybody else. As everyone around me knows, I have very little to do with their day-to-day lives. If they ask me a question, I give them a direct, honest, firm answer about what I know to be the truth. If I don't know it to be the truth, I say, I'm not sure. This is what I feel at the moment. And many people then take that to be true, but that's their own issue because I've told them quite clearly that I'm not sure. And with other issues, I am very sure about what is going to happen, and I'm very sure about what I observe, and I state with surety those particular things. But I have no desire to lord it over other people, control their lives, or dictate to them what they need to do in their day-to-day life. Their future is completely in their own hands, and I do not wish to have any part of their future, except that I would love them to come to accept the divine truth that I've come to accept because of the joy and happiness that it's going to bring them in their own lives.
1: Mm.
0: That's the only purpose for me doing it.
1: Mm-hmm. Mm.
0: So, I feel, though, you know, again, the Bible is contradictory on these matters because it's interesting that on one hand, God offers me kingship.
1: Mm-hmm.
0: And then on the other hand, if you look at Matthew 4, it says Satan offers me the same thing. Now, I rejected it from Satan. Why do you think I'm going to accept it from God if he ever offered it?
1: Yeah.
0: And the reality is that God would never offer such a thing. I am his child. There is no need for me to be a king. I have set up a kingdom, but it is God's kingdom of which I am a subject.
1: Mm-hmm.
0: Now, I am helping it come into being through my actions and distributing the divine truth. But I am not setting it up so that I can rule over anyone. Now, people do in that kingdom listen to my voice, but they listen to my voice because they can feel it to be the voice of love and the voice of, you know, truth, not because of having any power or threatening their life in any way, as the Bible seems to suggest.
1: Many Christians believe that by calling on Jesus they will be saved.
0: Mm.
1: They base this belief on the scripture in Romans chapter 10, verse 13, and similar verses, which state, "For everyone who calls on the name of the Lord will be saved."
0: Mm.
1: By claiming that you are Jesus, are you not saying to people that they will only be saved if they believe that you are Jesus?
0: Well, firstly, if we look at many of these verses, they were all quotations from the Old Testament of the Bible. Now, I wasn't around when the Old Testament was written.
1: Mm-hmm.
0: I think the latest verse of the Old Testament written more than 500 years before I arrived on the planet. So these verses obviously did not refer specifically to myself. They referred to God. Now, because many Christians believe that I am God, they then assume through this belief that I was being referred to by these verses. But if we look at, for instance, the Romans 10:13,
1: yeah,
0: that verse is a direct quotation from Joel chapter 2, and this was written, you know, close to 600 years or so, even a bit further, I think, before I came into existence. So they were referred to God. And in fact, it's interesting how the verses actually misquote the Old Testament to a degree. Because if you look at the original text of the Old Testament, wherever it says the Lord your God, it actually uses the Tetragrammaton, which is a series of texts that can be translated to YHWH in our language. Now, the Jews' language at the time, the Hebrew language, did not have any vowels. So YHWH could be Yeehwah or Yahweh, or yeah, it could be yours. Now, it was translated in some Bibles as Yahweh.
1: Yes.
0: It's been translated in other Bibles as Jehovah. Mm-hmm. So the actual quotation from Joel should read, Jehovah your God. Right? Now, anybody who read that verse who was a Jew would think that that Jehovah, Yahweh, was their God, because that's who we believed our God to be. And that's how I was taught in the first century, that Yahweh or Jehovah was my God. It was the name of God, if you liked. And so that's why the verse says anyone who calls on the name of God or the name of Jehovah would be saved. In other words, anyone who recognized God, Jehovah God, the actual real God of the universe, which is what we called, the Jews called God at the time, Jehovah, or Yahweh.
1: Mm-hmm.
0: And over time, of course, we didn't use that word because it was too holy to be spoken. But initially, that's how we termed God, the ruler of the universe. And the verse in Romans was a direct quotation of that verse in Joel. So it would make sense then that it was being referred to as God, not myself. Anyone who calls on the name of God will be saved. Now, of course, you have to ask the question, what does it mean to call on the name of God?
1: Mm.
0: Does it mean that all I've got to do is yell out Yahweh and I'll be saved? Obviously not, because according to my words that are recorded in the New Testament of the Bible, it required character development,
1: mm-hmm,
0: and it required love, development in love. So the reality is the verse itself is misconstrued by many Christians, and as a result they then imply that Jesus, you know, that you have to call on my name in order to be saved. Now, as I said in the book of Matthew, and I'll read this in Matthew chapter 7, I said that not everyone saying to me, Lord, Lord, will enter into the kingdom of the heavens. Yeah. So that is in Matthew 7. Now, I'm saying, according to my words, I'm saying that not everyone who says to me, Lord, Lord, not everyone who calls on my name will be saved.
1: Yeah.
0: And later in Romans it says that everyone who calls on my name will be saved, which is obviously a contradiction. Now, I never said that everyone who calls on my name will be saved. And in fact, I said that everyone who calls my name in the spirit world after they've passed, they call Jesus to them and I will go to them. And if they have been practices of evil, I will say to them, it doesn't matter how much you call me your Lord, doesn't matter how much you call me your Master, doesn't matter how much you call me the person who's your Saviour, if you've practiced evil in your life on earth, you will have to go through the consequences of practicing such evil.
1: Mm.
0: Right? So the reality is, being saved is not as simple as what many people would portray it to be. Now, some Christians then extend it and say, well, no, what it was really being meant was that by calling on the name of Jesus, you were accepting the vicarious atonement sacrifice, the blood of Jesus as your saving. Mm-hmm. I must say categorically, no blood of mine saves anything. It can't even save a rat from death, let alone a human. Right? My blood will not save you. Your belief in my blood will not save you in the spirit world from anything that you have done evil on earth. The only thing that is going to save you is your repentance for what you have done, the recognition of your own actions that are out of harmony with love, and then addressing these actions that are out of harmony with love in a loving manner so that you get rid of the reason why you did them out of your heart. That's the only thing that's going to save you. I cannot save you. My words can save you if you practice them, but only if you practice them. If you hear my words and don't practice them, then you will be just the same as if you'd never heard them at all. And in fact, you'll actually be worse off than if you'd never heard them at all, because anybody who's heard the words and still doesn't practice them already has a degree of responsibility that a person who's never heard the words doesn't have. So any Christian who believes that they can call on any part of me, whether it be my blood, my body, my life, my name, or any other thing, and be saved, is completely out of harmony with what I've taught that is recorded in the Bible, but also what is the truth. Mm-hmm. And believing such a thing, all it does is damage you. It just damages your future for progression. That's all it does.
1: So then you're not saying that people will only be saved if they believe that you're Jesus?
0: People can believe I'm Jesus and it won't change one single thing in their life in the future after they pass if they are out of harmony with love. It won't help them at all. Mm. There's many people who are in harmony with love who do not believe I'm Jesus until they pass, and they are better off because they've brought their life into harmony with love. Mm. It's the love that's in their soul that dictates their actions and therefore dictates their future life. Nothing else, not their belief systems, not what they intellectually think or what they intellectually believe to be true.
1: Mm. And so there's really a beautiful truth about your true nature and identity. What is that?
0: Well, the reality is that this divine truth, I have been the first person on the planet to discover it. I'm not the only person to discover it. There have been many people since who I have taught the divine truth to. Many millions of people in the spirit world believe the divine truth that I've taught. And as a result of that, they have personally discovered it as well. And therefore, they personally have the same kind of relationship with God that I have. So that is the gift that God gave through our soul. And that is the gift that God gave is that he gave us to the world to lead anybody who wants to be led into this condition of truth and therefore understand divine truth in their future and therefore benefit from understanding this divine truth. That's the only thing that I've given as a gift to the world. And by the way, there are many other people who have given many other types of gifts to the world. This one is mine.
1: Yeah.
0: Right? And I, only through being educated by God, have discovered it. And just as everybody else, I had to be told it by somebody. And in my case, I was humble enough and willing enough to be told it by God. Right? Now, you don't have to believe me. You don't have to believe that I'm Jesus. You don't have to believe I'm the Messiah. You don't even have to believe anything I say. Although my suggestion is if you don't believe anything I say and you don't practice love, you'll soon find the consequence of that once you pass into the spirit world. If you are going to listen to what I say, listen to what I say first and practice love in your day-to-day life and learn how to change your heart to be loving, you know, learn to accept God's love into your heart so that it transforms your soul into a loving creature. That's what I would suggest for people to do, not to believe in my name. Now, of course, if they believe that I am the messenger of truth to God, they will find life much easier in their future than they can currently imagine. But that doesn't mean that I'm special in any way. It just means that these words that I've taught have truth in them, mm-hmm. and anybody who listens to these words will have the benefit of the truth in their life, which is always a benefit that's joyful and loving. Yeah. So I feel that, again, many of these statements that people make about, you know, worried about whether I'm going to be controlling or manipulative or want power or glory or all these other things, you know, they're not the purpose of my coming, and they're certainly not anything to do with my desires, so they're never going to happen. And I suggest to them that while they want to believe in another Jesus that's going to do it, then perhaps such a person may come along acting like that at some point in the future. I don't know. He's not going to get very far because he'll be working against all of God's laws to do it.
1: Yeah. And out of anyone that I would know or hear of, or, you know, you're the least person that people need to be afraid of being manipulative or taking power or controlling. And
0: exactly.
1: And yet so
0: well,
1: many
0: you know
1: people...
0: in even our own personal relationship, like,
1: yeah.
0: I don't manipulate you in any way, and in fact I constantly point out to you that you have your free will and you can decide what you want to do in any direction, even if that's to leave me or go away or whatever. So
1: yeah.
0: So there's no manipulation in me, even in my private relationships, let alone any manipulation with people that I don't know as well.
1: Yeah. Mm. It's just this terrible fear that seems to come up in people.
0: Well, I understand them having that fear if they have this belief about Jesus.
1: Yeah.
0: The Jesus of the Bible is a terribly manipulative and controlling person, according to the Bible. But that's not my nature.
1: Yeah.
0: I understand that many other religious people from other religions might be afraid of that kind of a Jesus, but it's certainly not the nature of the real Jesus. The real Jesus is far more loving than that. Right? And even though he's not perfected himself again in this life through love, he's still far more loving than the person they're claiming myself to be.
1: Yeah.
0: Mm.
1: Yeah. Thank you. I'm confused as to how one could even suggest that Jesus has returned from 2,000 years ago, and I've only found out now through watching a TV show.
0: And even an inaccurate one at that.
1: How is this possible?
0: Mm-hmm.
1: The Bible says to watch for such people proclaiming that they are Jesus, for example, in Matthew 24, Mark 13 and Luke 21.
0: Mm.
1: Since the Bible... being of truth states that everyone would see you, and not everyone has seen your return. Your claims of being Jesus must be false. Is this not so?
0: Right, well, this one is a bit more polite than many of the other ones I get from people of a Christian religious faith.
1: Mm-hmm.
0: And I feel quite inclined to answer it. The reality is that I am saying that I am Jesus. The reality also is that I didn't come in the manner the Bible describes. So there is obviously a conundrum for many Christians. You know, they see my claims, and often a false record of my claims on television, and my suggestion to people is to actually listen to my claims from my mouth instead of from the mouth of television reporters who often get it quite wrong. But even so, I am claiming to be Jesus, and the Bible does say that I'd come a certain way, and I haven't come the way the Bible explains. So there is a decision that most Christians need to make, and that is, do I believe the Bible is the infallible word of God on this matter, or do I start analysing the person who says he's Jesus and see what he turns out to be? What do I do? Now, most Christians choose to believe that the Bible is the infallible word of God on the matter, and therefore discount any claim that I might make. Now, my suggestion is that's a very logical thing to do. Well, firstly, the...
1: Illogical.
0: Yeah, it's illogical. The reason why it's illogical is because the Bible isn't the infallible word of God for a start. I've proven that through logic, and if anybody listens to my logic about the Bible being the word of God that's infallible, they can see that it's impossible for any book on this earth to contain God's word. So... you know, God's word, it's impossible for something this thick to even define the human body, let alone God's universe. So it's physically impossible for a limited book, to describe everything about God and God's word and be God's word. And any person who believes that a physical book is God's word really needs to look carefully at their own illogical reasoning ability, because it's a very illogical belief. That being said, the real question then becomes, well, how do I determine whether this man who's claiming to be Jesus is actually Jesus? And that is a very good question. that does need to be answered, I feel. Now, according to the Bible itself, it says that in John chapter 1, verse 14, it says, the Word became flesh, implying that I was the Word, Jesus, and made his dwelling among us. We have seen his glory, the glory of the one and only, who came from the Father, full of grace and truth. Now, according to that, I, Jesus, am the living Word of God. Now, if that is actually the case, then anything I say would supersede the Bible anyway. Now, that would mean that anything that's contained in the Bible when their Jesus comes, when the people who believe the Bible, their Jesus comes, that Jesus would supersede anything that the Bible said anyway. Mm-hmm. So how would you determine whether that Jesus was actually the Jesus that you're waiting for? And the only way to really determine who is Jesus is by looking at the fruitage of the person who's Jesus, by looking at what he's talking about, practicing perhaps for a short period of time or a long period of time, depending on what you want, and what he's speaking of, trying to understand it, trying to grasp it, seeing whether it always is in harmony with love and truth, and that is the only real way that you're going to determine who Jesus really is. Now, until I get into the condition where I can do the works of my Father, in other words, where God can work his way through me by the condition that I've obtained, again, through this growing in love, until that point in time, there's going to be no evidence or proof physically that a person, you know, miraculous, let's call it miraculous evidence, that I am Jesus. Mm-hmm. So the only way to tell is going to be by a person listening to what I've got to say and actually trying to put it into practice and understand it and to determine through their own interactions with God as to who I am. That's the only reason, that's the only way they're going to do it at this point in time. Now, in the future, that may change. Mm-hmm. In the future, once I become at one with God, and I do hope to become at one with God, it's not a given certainty, just like it wasn't a certainty in the first century. I aspired to do it in the first century, and I discovered the way, which I now know, and I did it with a lot of help from God and a lot of spirits to become at one with God in the first century. And in this century, I hope to have the same, you know. There is also a lot of opposition, which I've had to endure in this century to become at one with God. And so, you know, it may be some time before I become at one with God. I don't know when it will be, and God hasn't told me when it will be. And no spirit has told me when it will be, and I don't believe they can know either when it will be. So all I must do is continue to progress as I have defined and described in the manner in which I've discovered to determine and to prove whether it works or not. That's all I can do. Mm-hmm. And I may not be successful because it's the first time that this experiment has taken place, the experiment of an imperfect man attempting to become at one with God while on earth. This is the first time this experiment has been done, in a sense that I've done it anyway. Mm-hmm. And so I may not be successful, I do not know. However, I hope to be, and once I am successful, I also hope to then connect with God in such a way that God can work through me and then give people the evidence that they feel they need. My suggestion, though, is to not wait until that time, because it might be many years hence from now where before I become at one with God. My suggestion to people is put into practice the things that they're learning, you know, that I am teaching. There's hundreds and hundreds and hundreds of hours of teachings that I've given. Analyze them, put them into practice, and be critically analyze them, but don't judgmentally analyze them. Mm-hmm. Because if you judgmentally analyze them, you're already going against one of the laws of love. My suggestion is to critically analyze them with logic to see whether they are workable or not. If you don't believe they're workable, then don't do it. If you believe they're workable, then attempt to practice it and see what the outcome is. But I can assure everyone that just because I'm saying I'm Jesus and just because the Bible says that I would come in a different way, it doesn't mean that automatically that I'm not Jesus and I'm a liar. Mm-hmm. You know, this is not an automatic truth, and it's illogical to believe such a thing. So my suggestion to most people who believe these things is that all it proves, when a person says to me, the Bible says this, and the Bible is all truthful, and you say that, and you're different to what the Bible says, so you must be a liar. Any person that says that to me proves nothing to me. All they prove, or maybe not nothing, they prove one thing. Mm-hmm. They prove that they are deeply committed to the Bible being God's word, and that they are totally unable to accept anything other than the Bible as being God's word. That's all they prove. Mm. They prove that they are deep believers in the Bible being God's word. I am not a believer in the Bible being God's word. I've had the personal benefit of having my life described in the Bible. And what it describes of my life isn't my life. Mm. So I know it's not God's word. If it was God's word, it would be an accurate reflection of what happened in my life. And it's not. Like, and I know it's not, even though you might believe it is. I know it's not because I lived it, that life.
1: Yeah.
0: So I have the added advantage to most people of seeing how the Bible isn't God's word, in that my life is reflected in it, and therefore, and I know it to be false because it's not an accurate record of my life. I've also had, and you have had, the added benefit of talking to many of our brothers and sisters in the spirit world over 2,000 of years of all of the other things that the Bible purports to be true. Yeah. In all of the different books of the Bible, all the prophets of old and the writers of the Bible, Moses and Elijah and Solomon and all these other writers in the Bible, we've had the benefit of talking to them. And we've been able to find out which bits they wrote, which bits they didn't, what bits are true about their life and so forth. And we can tell you that there is literally hundreds and hundreds of things, thousands of things, in fact, in the Bible that are definitely not true with regard to the record of their life either. Now, each person on earth might find that difficult to believe. But when you pass into the spirit world, you have the same benefits that I had, and that is you have the benefits of calling to you every single person who you've ever read about in the Bible and asking them, did you actually say that? Did you actually do that? Yeah. And then you will find when you actually make this investigation, you will find the reality is they didn't say a lot of it and they didn't do a lot of it and they did many other things besides that are not mentioned in the Bible. And then you will realize, wow, what I believe to be the Bible was just words of men written by men who believed themselves to be in various conditions of love and faith and often weren't in the condition they thought they were, who wrote these words because they felt impelled to write them. And it was all collected into one mass by priests who wanted to control people and who then embellished the word in order to make that control possible. Mm. And when you see the history of the Bible, you will not discount it as all bad, but you will not accept it as the word of God once you understand these particular things that you can investigate. So what I suggest to every Christian who believes the Bible is God's word and that they cannot, and if they cannot give up this belief now on earth, this is what I suggest to you. When you die and pass into the spirit world and find that everything is not as you imagined it to be, then ask these people who wrote these words to come to you and explain what they actually said. That's what I suggest to you. And when you have these interactions with these people, and these people will be willing to have these interactions with you, then listen to them and listen to the evidence and proof that they provide. And once you do, you will realize that this book, although it claims to be the full and complete and only word of God, it is not. And the Quran, just as it claims a very similar thing, is not. And all the other holy books on this planet are not. The only way for God to write a book on the earth is to write all of his laws in your heart. You can become the living word of God just like I became the living word of God in the first century once you become at one with God. That is your potential. Now, my suggestion is if you're not willing to do that before you pass, at least attempt to do that afterwards. But do it through investigation. Don't automatically accept everything it says, because if you do, you will be severely disappointed in your future.
1: Your teachings are quite confusing.
0: Yeah, that makes me laugh.
1: In the scripture, mm-hmm. it says that there will be a second coming and Jesus will return to earth. Mm-hmm. During this time, the sky will turn red. I know that this is metaphorically speaking, but honestly, you being Jesus rejects a lot of statements in the book of Revelations, doesn't it?
0: It does. It definitely rejects a lot of statements in the book of Revelation. Firstly, the verse that the person is referring to is in Acts 2, and it's a quote from the book of Joel, which it says, I will show wonders in the heavens above and signs on the earth below, blood and fire and billows of smoke. The sun will be turned into darkness and the moon to blood. So it doesn't actually say sun to red. The sun's already red or yellowish red.
1: The sky doesn't say
0: that in this verse. Before the coming of the great and glorious day of the Lord. everyone who calls on the name of the Lord would be saved. Now, this verse was being used by the Apostle Peter, for a start.
1: Mm-hmm.
0: In context, it was being used. Peter used it to explain what was happening at Peter's day right at that time. He was saying, Jesus, the Messiah, has already come and gone.
1: Uh-huh.
0: Right? And what we're doing now, which is sharing the truth to you in your own language, performing these signs of the Holy Spirit, this is proof that he's come and gone.
1: Yes,
0: right.
1: I see.
0: And this was foretold by the prophet Joel. So in context of what he was saying, he was quoting these verses not related to some time now in our modern age, but rather some about his day 2,000 years ago. That's the context of what the verse is being used in. So pulling it out of that context and applying it to another context is like a person, again, making some fairly great leaps in terms of the interpretation of their Bible. The context is Peter was applying it to what he was doing in his day, demonstrating through the gifts of the Spirit, as he called them, the truth of the prophecy of Joel.
1: Mm-hmm.
0: That's the main purpose.
1: Mm-hmm.
0: And proof that I had come to the earth already. So that's what he was using it for, proof
1: right.
0: that I had already come. So that's the underlying purpose of the verse. And again, I find a lot of Christians want to apply, they make these great leaps of verses into the modern era, mostly because they've been taught by their own ministers that there is this connection between the first century time period and the modern era. And so they feel that many verses in the Bible can be applied over and over again to different time periods.
1: Mm-hmm.
0: And if that's the case, and sometimes it is the case, then it means that it's very open to interpretation. Which it is. Now, the problem is that it's basically saying, well, the person in this question is basically saying, because I haven't come in the way the Bible describes, then I can't be Jesus.
1: Yes. And also this person is saying that they're also saying it's a metaphorical statement about the sky turning red or the moon turning red.
0: Yep. So,
1: which is an interpretation as well, isn't it?
0: Which is an interpretation in itself.
1: Yeah.
0: Yes.
1: Okay.
0: And I agree that it is a metaphorical statement,
1: right.
0: But that is an interpretation.
1: Yeah.
0: And therefore a supposition.
1: Yeah.
0: Like the Bible doesn't say, oh, with regard to this verse, it's you need to interpret as a metaphorical verse.
1: Yeah.
0: The Bible doesn't give instructions to its interpretation.
1: Uh-huh.
0: So there's nowhere in the Bible that says, interpret this as metaphorical, interpret this as literal, interpret this as something else.
1: Yeah.
0: Or something to do with your future spirit life or something.
1: Yeah.
0: Like, it doesn't give these kind of instructions. And I understand why it doesn't, because it would mean it would be three times as thick if it gave such instructions. But unfortunately, this is why there are so many Christian denominations, because every Christian denomination interprets every one of these verses differently generally.
1: Mm-hmm.
0: And as a result of that, they then come up with their own suppositions. And then, of course, they condemn me for saying that I'm Jesus because I don't match their supposition. I don't match even their supposition of what Jesus would do. Mind you, the Jesus of the Bible is a lot crueler and a lot more difficult a person than I am currently. So, but I don't match him, of course. So therefore, they say, oh, you know, he can't be Jesus. Mind you, there are a lot of verses in the Bible that portray my character accurately and are exactly the same as my character now, but they don't use those to say, well, maybe he is Jesus, because they want to believe that I will come in a certain specific way. Now, my suggestion to people who want to believe the Bible is God's word, it is your right to believe the Bible is God's word and to believe that you shouldn't listen to anything else. That is your right. Because you have been given free will. You're able to make that choice and decision. I would like to share with you what I have observed over 2,000 years of people making this decision. I have observed huge amounts of trauma for people who make this decision to believe that all of the Bible is God's word. I've observed trauma in their day-to-day life on earth before they pass because they do not understand the truth of God's universe and how it works and how it impacts upon their own life. They do not understand how their choices and decisions have affected their soul condition as a result of believing some of the words of the Bible. As a result of that, when they pass into the spirit world, they've passed with a lot of trauma and a lot of difficulty in coming to understand the truth about the universe and about God. In fact, many Christians who have passed forget God altogether after they pass because they are so disillusioned with what the Bible taught them. The Bible taught them untruth, but they assumed it to be true, and then when they found out that it was not true, they then discard not only the Bible, but any concept of God or any concept of love. And I've seen many Christians live in many years of torment in the spirit world as a result of them throwing away the baby with the bathwater, as the saying goes, the truth that's contained within with the false things that are contained within. In addition, I've seen many people in the spirit world who are Christian, because of their false beliefs about the devil, their false beliefs about hell, their false beliefs that they can't get out of a condition once they've gotten into a certain condition, their false beliefs about my sacrifice, their false beliefs on what saves them, have all impacted for many long years their life in the spirit world. You've observed it as well, I know, darling. And so as a result of these observations, we can tell you categorically that if you choose to accept the Bible as God's word without any critical analysis, you are going to not only be severely disappointed in your future life, but you are also going to have a lot of difficulties in your future life unravelling the untruth that you have imbibed in your life as a result of believing that it's God's word. My suggestion is to do something completely different. My suggestion is to start with a clean slate in your belief systems for a change and analyse everything from logic, from truth and from love, and particularly from logic and love. You don't know what the truth is yet. Assume you don't know what the truth is yet rather than believing that what the Bible says is true. And then what you do is you look at it logically and look at it from a perspective of love. Now, if there's things in the Bible that portray things that are unloving about God, get rid of them. They are not a part of God's nature. They are not a part of your future, even if you don't want it to be. If there's anything that's out of harmony with logic in a normal logical situation, discount them, or at least temporarily discount them, assuming that you have not enough logic yet to determine what the truth is, rather than just accepting them by faith, as you call it. Faith is established not through a lack of logic or mystery. Faith is established through something actually happening. And this is very important to understand, for I believe every single person on the planet. Faith can only be established from what you know, and what you know can only be established through personal experience. It can't be established through anyone else's experience. It can only be established through what actually happened. So, for example, I know and I have complete faith that if I jump into the air, then I'm going to return to the ground. Right? Now, why do I know this? Because every single person that I know around me and my own life demonstrates to me that every time I've jumped into the air, I've come back to the ground. Mm-hmm. Now, there is the potential, if there was no gravity, that if I jumped into the air, I'd fly out into space. But, of course, that doesn't happen because of this law of gravity that always pulls me back to the ground. This causes me to have faith that the next time I jump, I'm not going to fly into space. So I don't walk around all afraid that I'm going to jump at some point and fly into space, because I know for certain that that can never happen. It's very much the same with your own faith. You can only know something for certain after you've had a personal experience of it. Now, many people who are on earth, most people in fact that are on earth, the majority, have never experienced the spirit world. You do not know what's going to happen in it because you've never experienced it. You cannot know until you've been there. Now, you could listen to some people who have been there, but the Bible precludes you from listening to those people. Mm-hmm. The Bible says that you shouldn't speak to a medium who's speaking to a spirit. So it actually stops you from listening to such people. So that severely limits your ability to determine truth. My suggestion instead of that is to listen to the people who have actually done something, and then if you don't believe it, see how you go, put it in the I don't know basket, rather than putting it in the it's definitely not true basket. Right? And in my life, I have three baskets. I have an I don't know basket, I know for certain basket, and it's definitely not true basket. Now, everything goes in the I don't know basket until, for me, it enters the I know for certain basket or I don't know for certain basket. And my suggestion to every single person who's listening to these FAQs is to go, all right, instead of me thinking that this is God's word without knowing, because I don't know, I have no proof, no evidence whatsoever, aside from what it tells me. And even that's flawed. So I have no knowledge whatsoever of whether it's true or not. Instead of doing that, let's put all of that in the I don't know basket. Right? And then analyze things through this critical analysis of logic and love, firstly. If it's loving, then put it in the probably true basket. If it's unloving, put it in the probably false basket. If it's illogical, put it in the probably false basket. If it's logical, put it in the probably true basket. And in the end, you'll end up with a series of teachings which will be very, very close to what my teachings already are, if you want to go through that long-winded process mm-hmm. of determining truth. Or you could just listen to a person such as myself who has been to the spirit world and who has had a connection with God and who does know what he was talking about and, in fact, who was the very founder of your faith, right? You could listen to him if you so chose. But if you're frightened to do that, then do this other thing. Put it in the I don't know basket and determine what is true and what is false through logic and through your reason and through your love.
1: And what about through lived experience? How does you're talking about the probablys, and once we then have an experience of these things, is that when they reach into the certainty basket?
0: Yeah, it's impossible for us. If I can give an illustration of that, let's say I said theoretically I could walk through that wall, theoretically, because my body is made of atoms and the wall's made of atoms, and somehow if I could get my atoms in synchronization with the wall's atoms, there's a potential that I can walk through the matter of the wall. Mm-hmm. There's that potential. Mm-hmm. If I've never done it, I don't know for certain. It's when I do it that I'll say that's in the true basket. When I do it,
1: yeah,
0: that's when it's true. When you do it, that's when it's true for you, right? If it hasn't happened for you, then it's not true yet. And don't assume that just because certain things have happened, it's because of your assumptions. Mm-hmm. Because there may be other explanations. Look at all of the possible explanations. A wise person will look at all of the possible explanations as to why they had a certain experience. So many people who are Christian have had an experience of receiving divine love. Don't assume it's because of your belief systems, because I know Christians with completely the opposite belief systems of you that have had the same experience. I know people who are not even Christian who have had the same experience. So you can't assume that it's based on your beliefs. It's got to be based on something else. And if you look at what was happening at the time, most of the time there was a longing in the soul. There was this desire in the soul to connect to God, connect to truth, you know, and this passionate desire in the soul that God's responding to. And God responds to it no matter what religion we are. No matter what faith or lack of faith we have,
1: yeah.
0: God responds to this desire. Now, we need to have an open mind about these matters before we determine what is truth. Now, a lot of Christians believe that the reason why they've had these experiences is because they believe the Bible is God's word. That's not the reason why. That's the assumption about the reason why, which is very different from a logical perspective than the actual reason. The actual reason is completely different because people who are not believers in the Bible have had the same experiences,
1: mm-hmm.
0: which tells me that there must be something else going on other than just a belief in the Bible. These are the kind of things that need to be considered by the Christian who's sincerely analysing these particular matters. We have seen the results of a person holding fast to a strict set of beliefs, whether it's the Bible, the Quran, some kind of Hindu belief or Buddhist belief. There is a very similar set of things that go on for them in the spirit world. We've seen the results of this. Our suggestion to you is to not do this, to understand that God's word can be written on your heart as long as you understand that God's word is infinite and you'll be continually growing in the truth of it. And you can only do that by entering this relationship with God, which is independent of any book. It's dependent upon the feelings that you have for God, the love you have for God and the love you have for your neighbour. That's what it's dependent upon. And the desire you have for God's love to enter you. That's what it's dependent mm-hmm. upon. And if you understand that basic truth, you will be able to put the Bible in the I don't know basket until such times as the different things in the Bible, some of which will come to turn out to be true and others of which will turn out to be completely false, you'll find in your future if you do that. But if you go down the track of going the Bible is God's word, you are going to be severely disappointed in your future and particularly in your spirit life future. You're going to be severely disappointed while you hold on to such beliefs. We have seen the pain that these things cause people, and it is very unfortunate that it causes it, because there is a lot of truth in the Bible, but it is mixed with the error that people have included in the Bible because they wanted their own addictions to be met. And the difficulty is to determining what is true and what is not. Mm-hmm. If you follow my suggestion that I've just given, you'll be able to work out what is true and what is not, rather than just believing that it is God's word completely. Any time you ask me a question stating something in the Bible, my standard response is going to be, but I don't believe the Bible. What other proof do you have? And if you can't give me any other proof, then I'd suggest to you that perhaps it's not God's word. Because the proof will be in the universe. The universe is of God's creation. The proof will be there if it is God's word.
1: So let's look at this from a Christian perspective.
0: Mm-hmm.
1: There's a lot of people on the earth who have been waiting for you to come back for a long time.
0: I agree.
1: And they do all look to this book that you have been holding up,
0: mm-hmm.
1: and talking about applying logic to and all of these things.
0: Mm-hmm.
1: Now, wouldn't it just be easy to fulfill some of those prophecies so all of those people would have more faith or understanding that you are who you say you are?
0: The problem is that many of these prophecies I am forbidden to fulfill if I have a relationship with God that's in love.
1: Mm-hmm.
0: I cannot come and destroy wicked, for example. It's impossible for me to do such a thing and maintain my own connection with God. It's impossible for me to destroy the wicked. I can't do it. So you're expecting me to do something that's impossible for me to do if you want me to fulfill what the Bible says. It's also, there are many things that that it says I should do in the Bible that are not impossible, but are highly unlikely, in the sense that I don't want to do them. You know, I don't want to judge mankind. It's possible that I can judge mankind. You know, I could sit down here and say, yeah, you know, Igor, who's behind that camera, he's a bit of a mongrel and he's a bit of this and he's that, or let's be more polite about it, he's really evil, as, you know, because he did this and that in his life. And I could do all of those kind of things, but why do I need to do such a thing when God's laws already provide any feedback system and corrective system to Igor? I don't need to do such a thing.
1: Mm-hmm.
0: Why would I want to? So the Bible says that I will become a judge, or that I am the judge. I don't accept such a thing. I don't want to be a judge, and I'm not a judge, and God's never offered me judgment, because I know God's laws as well as God does on the matter, and that is that God's already set up a system that automatically corrects people without their needing to be a judge. So there's many things that the Bible says I will do that it's impossible for me to do if I love God and if I understand God's love. It's impossible for me to remain at one with God and do them. So I can't fulfill many of the things the Bible says I should fulfill.
1: And isn't there a parallel? Isn't there a parallel between the Jewish tradition, believing in a set of books and waiting for a Messiah to come?
0: Of course.
1: And
0: what an irony. Like, I find this so ironic that here we have, in the first century, there were men and women who believed in the Jewish Bible of the time, let's call it, what they believed to be God's word, the Torah and the prophets, and they were expecting the Messiah to come and to be a king over the earth, destroy the wicked, you know, install a righteous government with no end, and to have everyone on the earth in subject to him. That's what they were expecting. Now, how different is that to what the Christians are expecting at this point in time? Hardly any different at all, with the exception is they believe this entire thing is God's word in comparison to what the Hebrews believe, which is that is God's word, that part of it. That's the only difference. And with regard to their expectations of myself, they are identical. That's the irony. The irony is the Jews had the expectation that I would be some all-conquering king, warmonger who destroys the wicked and establishes a government. The Christians believe that I'm going to be some all-conquering king who's a warmonger who gets rid of all the wicked and establishes a government. And I never did such a thing when I came the first time. So why do you expect me to do such a thing when I come the second time? Of course I can't. And I can't. It's not that I won't, it's that I can't either. If I want to maintain a relationship with God of love, with love, and feel God's love entering my soul all the time as I do, I cannot do such things. It's impossible.

0: hard when people say that my teachings are not logical. It just amuses me. Like, how illogical the teachings are of the people who accuse my teachings of being illogical. It just is outstanding. All of my teachings are so logical that a child generally can understand them. We've spoken to children who are 5, 6 years of age, and they understand them perfectly. Better, in fact, than most of their parents do in the majority of cases. And so I feel that they are very logical teachings, very straightforward teachings, very easy to understand. The reality is, it's the false teachings the person has already imbibed that prevent them from seeing the simplicity and logic in the teachings that we are presenting. And it's the false teachings that you have to unlearn that cause you so many difficulties with your future life. Mm. Yeah, and you had something to add to the question too.
1: Oh, I just had it's more of an aside. Because I'm not familiar with this person's thinking, saying that the sky will turn red metaphorically. What is that a metaphor for? Is that bloodshed or change?
0: Well, they don't explain that, and they probably don't personally know what the metaphor is for. It's sort of like the way they read it is that it's a metaphor. They'll agree that it's a metaphor, but many of the Christians then feel there has to be some external sign that's really out there and right in your face to show you that Jesus has come. So the people who do not believe in these particular verses as literal believe them to be metaphorical, but in the metaphor they feel that there has to be some huge outward thing that happens to prove that this person who's claiming to be Jesus is actually Jesus. So they're looking for some kind of miraculous sun, moon,
1: ominous
0: sky thing.
1: Sort of thing, yeah.
0: But that which they view as a metaphor, so they don't actually expect it to happen in the sun, moon, or sky, but they do sort of expect it to happen in their, somehow in their day-to-day life without having any real strong definition of what that might be.
1: Right, yeah.
0: So I feel, again, a lot of Christian theology is based around supposition and assumption, but also based around what people would want to see. It's sort of like feeding them excitement, keeping them excited for the day that Jesus returns without helping them understand how to determine when Jesus has returned.
1: Sure. Yeah. Okay, thank you. Regarding the hells, I'm not finding it easy to think of the existence of them without an evil being.
0: Right.
1: From the Bible in Genesis 1, God saw all that he had made and it was very good. We know that God created the heavens and the earth and he saw that it was good.
0: Mm.
1: In 1 John chapter 1, 5 and 6, which says, "This is the message we have heard from him and declare to you, God is light, in him there is no darkness at all. If we claim to have fellowship with him and yet walk in the darkness, we lie and do not live out the truth. So, from this we know that God is love and would not create or exist in darkness." So, I feel God would not have created hell, and according to you, Satan could not have masterminded hell. Since he supposedly doesn't exist.
0: Exactly.
1: The people themselves would not be capable of doing it and or would not be motivated to want to for obvious reasons.
0: I can't agree with that, but we'll see what I mean by that.
1: But they could not want to live there because they could not want to live there. So who or what sustains the hells or these hells? I get that the condition of the people caused them to be there, but something has to be holding it together.
0: Right. Well, that's a fairly long-winded question.
1: It's an in-depth question, yes.
0: A few paragraphs. Yeah. But I understand the background. The person basically feels that there's got to be Satan, the devil, because there's no way for the hells to exist without there being one. That's basically the underlying concept. And they're basing this concept upon the Bible being God's word, of course, again. Now, there's probably quite a lot of points that I'd like to make, you know, about this subject that the person has raised. If we look at all the things the person has raised, there's quite a lot of issues and assumptions that they've made that I cannot agree with all the way through their question.
1: Okay.
0: And this is the problem with many questions, is the question itself often contains so much error that the

0: assumption of the final question would never be arrived at if there was a knowledge of the truth in the other parts of the question.
1: So perhaps we should just start at the beginning of the question.
0: So we need to start at the beginning and work our way through.
1: Yeah.
0: Now, they make a statement through this question. They say somewhere, from the Bible we know the truth that, and then off they go. Now, the first thing I'd like to say is, we cannot state that just because the Bible says something, we know. We only know through personal experience. The only way that I could teach the truth in the first century, bearing in mind that I didn't have a Bible to work from, I didn't have, the Torah never told me the things that I told people, the prophets never told me the things that I told people. So how did I know? I knew by developing a relationship with God and going through this personal experience with God, so much so that God could write the word of truth on my heart, and I experienced this truth, then I knew. That is the only way you know. You are never going to know, no matter what a book tells you. Even if the book tells you the truth, you're still not going to know until you've gone through the personal experience of knowing. So you cannot make a statement, from the Bible we know. You don't know it from the Bible whatsoever. Even if what the Bible says is true, you still don't know it until it's been a personal experience of your own. Mm-hmm. Now, for most people, part of this question, the hells have never been a personal experience of their own. They've never been there. They've never visited there. Mm-hmm. They don't know what they look like. They don't know what they're like at all. So how can they say they know anything? Mm. They've never personally experienced it. Now, in the spirit world, there's whole groups of spirits who have visited the hells. They know exactly what they like. They know exactly what they feel like, they look like, how they smell, how they taste even, everything. They know exactly everything about these hells. But no person on earth who's in their first incarnation knows such a thing. And that applies to everyone on earth aside from 14 people that I know, 13 now.
1: Yeah.
0: So the reality is that no person on earth can really state that they know from the Bible what the hells are going to be like.
1: Okay.
0: Until they personally have a look at them, they are not going to be able to even imagine them. Mm-hmm. Right? Now, we might be able to assist them, those of us who have visited those hells might be able to assist them to have some concept of what they would be like, but it's not until they actually go there that they'll actually know. It's not until their personal experience.
1: Okay.
0: Mm. So that's the first thing I'd like to say.
1: Yeah.
0: The second thing that the person brings up is in the Bible in Genesis 1, which says that God saw that he had all that he had made and it was very good. Now, I agree with that Bible statement. Also in 1 John 1, 5 and 6, that God is light and there is no darkness at all in him. I agree completely with that statement. The Bible itself disagrees with it, saying that God is a God of wrath at the same time, which to me would be darkness. But, you know, those two statements from the Bible, I agree with completely.
1: Mm-hmm.
0: Therefore, while it was possible to create a perfect creature that falls due to its own choices, it is impossible for God to create a creature that could fall and never be redeemed.
1: Why?
0: Well, for Satan, a creature that cannot be redeemed to exist, God could not be perfect. God, in perfection, has created everything in perfection. This means that God has created a system where anything that falls can be redeemed.
1: Mm-hmm.
0: That it cannot permanently fall and never be redeemed. Now, most Christians have never considered this. They believe that God, somehow, even though perfect, can create a creature that would fall and then never be able to be redeemed. And this is a physical impossibility. If God is perfect, that cannot happen.
1: Mm-hmm.
0: If that can happen, then God is not perfect. So there is some kind of misinterpretation here and some kind of lack of logic here in the Christian faith. The reality is God cannot create anything other than a perfect system. If the system is perfect and a creature falls from grace, as the saying goes, then that same creature has the ability to return from the fall.
1: Mm-hmm.
0: This is what I was pointing out with the illustration of the prodigal son that is recorded in the Bible.
1: Mm-hmm.
0: Every creature that God has ever created has the ability to return to grace, has the ability to return from a fall. That's how perfect God's system is. It enables every single person who's ever sinned, who's ever committed badness, who's ever done wrong, to return from wrong.
1: Mm-hmm.
0: That's how it's corrective in nature.
1: And so this is really, in this point, you're pointing out why Satan cannot exist,
0: exactly.
1: Basically.
0: Satan cannot exist because God has made everything perfect.
1: Yep.
0: And because God has made everything perfect, God cannot create a creature that through its own will can fall and never be redeemed.
1: Mm-hmm.
0: God can't create such a system. And if you think that God can, then you believe in an imperfect God. Therefore, he's not God. So yeah, the logic or the lack of logic in such an assumption is very plain. For Satan to exist, God cannot exist.
1: Mm. So,
0: if God does exist, then Satan cannot.
1: Gotcha.
0: And, of course, no spirit has ever seen a Satan, so they know that Satan does not exist. Yeah.
1: So then if we get to this person, in essence, this person is asking the question, really, if God made everything good,
0: mm-hmm.
1: what maintains the darkness?
0: Of course, yeah, and there's a lot of answers that we can give about that. So let's look at this assumption too. It says there's this assumption in Christianity that humanity is a flawed creation.
1: Mm, very much so, isn't it?
0: Now, that cannot be true if God is perfect. A perfect God cannot make a flawed creation.
1: Mm.
0: So if we believe the scripture in Genesis 1 that God said everything was good and perfect, and in John 1, 5 and 6 that there is no darkness in God, and there's only perfection in God, then we must also believe that humanity is not a flawed creation.
1: Mm-hmm.
0: We must assume that humanity is a creation that was exactly created as it was intended by God. So humanity, the way I see humanity, is that humanity is the pinnacle of God's creation, the pinnacle of expression of God's love, and is completely able to have free feeling and thought and then act upon the free feeling and thought, even if the action is out of harmony with God's laws and God's love. God gave this gift to humanity so that we would not be robots and that we would actually be free-thinking, sentient, I think they call them beings, beings that are able to make their own choices, whether those choices be good or bad.
1: And yet, as you say...
0: And that's not a flaw.
1: Well, most Christians...
0: Believe it is a flaw.
1: Believe that inherently we always make flawed choices. We
0: no,
1: have
0: we don't.
1: This choice and we always choose bad things, don't they?
0: No, we don't. Though, do we? That's
1: well,
0: what
1: no,
0: they believe.
1: That's what they believe,
0: but the majority of people on the planet, through the course of a day, can make many good choices. Not every choice is flawed.
1: Mm-hmm.
0: They do make flawed choices or bad choices too. But that is based around their own will, their own desire, their own passion. It's not based around any flaw that God created. God created this beautiful gift, which we call free will, which is like a knife, right? It has a very, very good function, but only if we use it wisely. You know, if we use a knife unwisely, you can cause a lot of damage to the human body and other things.
1: Yeah.
0: So it's the same kind of principle.
1: And really you're saying that the design, so God's design in us, is not flawed in any way because
0: yeah.
1: we have the capacity to use our will perfectly.
0: Yes, we have the capacity to use our will perfectly in a good direction and also very badly in perfectly in a bad direction. But it's the usage of the will that is the important thing. God designed it as a design feature in the human soul,
1: yeah.
0: not as a flaw of the human soul.
1: Yeah.
0: So instead of coming from this question from the point of view of, oh, we're all flawed and, you know, we're all going to end up with some, you know, we've got to be careful because we're all flawed and all those kind of things, none of this is true. God designed the human soul as the pinnacle of God's creation. He gave the human soul the only gift that he never gave any of the other beings, and that is free will, the ability mm-hmm. to make choices for itself.
1: Mm-hmm.
0: And the way the soul exercises these choices is completely dependent upon their own will,
1: mm-hmm.
0: like they're allowed to exercise their choice in any direction. But that doesn't mean that God created the possibility of anarchy in his universe. He gave your soul the ability to make a free will choice, but he created a universe that is unable to enter anarchy. So what he did is he created a structure in which your soul would live. And if your choice disagreed with the structure, you would feel the results of the disagreement, a feedback system, if you will, that you're out of harmony with the rest of the universe. You're allowed to be out of harmony with the rest of the universe because God gave you free will. It's not very wise, of course. If you're out of harmony with the rest of the universe, you're going to experience a lot of pain at some point in your future. But it's the thing that God designed you to have the capacity to do if you desired.
1: Mm-hmm.
0: And this is a gift. It's not a flaw. So this underlying Christian concept that it was a flaw, you know, that our heart is treacherous and who can know it, we're bad from the moment we're born to the moment we die, and, you know, we've been bad from Adam and Eve onwards, and all of these kind of things, they're a misunderstanding of God's nature and also God's creation. So there's this concept almost that God created. So far we've gone through two concepts. The concept that God created a flawed being such as Satan, mm-hmm. who could become, you know, flawed and leave God and yet never redeem itself, is in itself an imperfect concept.
1: Mm-hmm.
0: And then this concept that God would create humanity flawed when they began is also an imperfect concept, and certainly out of harmony with the truth about God.
1: Mm-hmm.
0: So there's two suppositions already from this question that are out of harmony with truth and logic.
1: Right?
0: So let's continue to the fourth point. This gift of free will, the ability to make choices, is the key thing. It's a natural consequence of this gift that there is an infinite number of possibilities that are of choices that we could make.
1: Yep.
0: Now, that means that we have the ability to make so many fantastically, perfectly positive choices.
1: Yes.
0: While at the same time, we have the ability to make, on the other hand, all these terrible, terrible negative choices.
1: Yes.
0: Right? Now, usually the same ability isn't exercised in the same soul at the same time, because usually if a person is in a very good development of love, they'll mostly or always make positive choices. And usually if the soul is not developed in love and has some misunderstandings, fears and other emotions about love, anger, rage and so forth, then the soul may make many very negative and evil choices.
1: Mm-hmm.
0: So they usually don't make good and evil choices at the same time because of the condition of the soul.
1: Yeah.
0: But we are free will people. We have the ability to make any choice we wish. This means, of course, that we have abilities to make evil choices. God gave us this ability. It's not an imperfect flaw. It's a design feature in our soul.
1: Mm, because inherent in the design is really teaching us about the difference, the consequences and the capacities of using our will in either direction.
0: Yeah, the consequences and the joys of using our will.
1: And we never lose the capacity to make good, loving choices.
0: Yeah. A different choice.
1: And that's a perfect design, isn't it?
0: Perfect choice. Perfect design. Yeah. And God makes perfect things as a person, as they grow towards God, begins to realize.
1: Mm.
0: So this concept of a limited God who created a limited being such as Satan, the devil, and created another limited being, the human being, and then had all these flaws in its creation, while at the same time the God itself being perfect, is a flawed concept.
1: Yes.
0: And it's also a concept that seems to prevail in much of Christianity, which is false.
1: Yeah.
0: You know, so we can't make these assumptions.
1: Okay, so moving on.
0: Now, since God knew that there was a possibility of us making all these different choices, you would naturally assume that God knew that there was a possibility we'd make a lot of bad ones, and there was a possibility we might make some good ones.
1: Mm-hmm.
0: That makes sense, does it not?
1: Definitely.
0: Now, God, in knowing this, then had to find a place where we could live if we had made bad choices, and a place where we'd live if we'd made good ones.
1: Mm-hmm.
0: And so what God did was create another set of laws that create the location that mirrors the choice that we've made.
1: Or the cumulative effect of all the choices we've made.
0: It's not only the cumulative effect of all the choices we've made, it is also the individual choices we make create different locations.
1: Great, yeah.
0: So in the end, we've had a life of choices, some good, some bad, some good, some evil, let's call them.
1: Yeah.
0: When we pass into the spirit world, we have created a location that mirrors the choices we've made.
1: Mm-hmm.
0: Now, if through the choice of my life I've chosen through my life to exercise my will in a negative direction, I've chosen to murder a few people, go to war a few times, rape a few women, and done a lot of other things like that, then when, by the time I pass, the location that I pass into will mirror the choices I've made. it will be a complete reflection to me of the choices that I've actually made.
1: Mm-hmm.
0: Now, that place isn't going to be a very pleasant place. It's probably going to be populated with other people who have made exactly the same choices. It's going to be populated with things around me that remind me of the choices that I made.
1: Yeah.
0: In order to correct those choices. That is a perfect system.
1: Mm-hmm.
0: So we create, through our choice, our own hell, which is a physical location and an emotional condition at the same time. We create through our choices. And it's not right to say that we would have chosen something different. Because many people, knowing good, still choose bad. So it's not right to say that they would have chosen a different location. Now, perhaps if they were aware that they were creating a location in which they would eventually live, they might have made a different choice.
1: Mm-hmm.
0: But most people on the planet, because of the lack of awareness on the planet, are not aware. And because they don't want to hear from the spirit world, there's plenty of people in the spirit world who want to tell you.
1: Yeah.
0: And, you know, like I said in the illustration of the rich man and Lazarus that's recorded in the Bible, you know, the rich man wanted someone like Lazarus to go back and tell his family, look, if you keep doing these things, you'll end up where I am. And there's plenty of spirits in the spirit world who want to tell you that.
1: Yeah.
0: That if you keep doing these things, you'll end up where I am. But most people on Earth have their hearing turned off to the spirit world. And in fact, the spirit world hearing is condemned by most religious faiths. And as a result, they can't hear these spirits saying, but, don't do this, don't do this. If you keep doing this, you'll end up where I am. And where I am is not nice, trust me.
1: Mm-hmm.
0: You know, that's what they want to say.
1: Mm-hmm.
0: But they can't say it because they're not allowed. Because the people on Earth don't want to believe it. And because the people on Earth don't want to listen. So it's very important for us to understand that God did not need to create the physical locations.
1: It's really the result of our choices interacting with the laws that God has already put in place.
0: Exactly. All God needed to do is create the framework for the location to exist.
1: Mm-hmm.
0: And our choice would determine what location is created. This is a very powerful thing God has done, a very beautiful thing, in fact. God has created it so that every place we finish up living is the ideal place for a person in our condition to live. The hells are the ideal, most loving location to place a person who is killed or raped or, you know, done anything like that. The hells are the ideal. Any addiction we have, our addiction will be met in the location that we've created.
1: Mm-hmm.
0: That is the most loving thing for God to do, right? Until such a time as we're prepared, and when I say our addiction will be met, I mean the things that we've created will be reflected back to us in the creation through the location we've created through our choice and decision. So these laws, which are like the framework of the creations that we make, we're making a heap of creations every single moment.
1: Mm-hmm.
0: Right? So it's now, how can we then say that the hells need a Satan to exist? They don't. All they need is for me to exercise my will in an evil manner. That's how they exist. There's no other way for them to exist.
1: Yeah. And the person was asking what sustains them. What sustains them is my will, isn't it?
0: Is my
1: it?
0: Will.
1: Yeah.
0: My need for that place to exist because I created it through my will and my exercise of my will in an evil direction.
1: Mm-hmm. Mm-hmm.
0: That place now needs to exist while I need to live there.
1: Yeah.
0: If I no longer needed to live there, that place no longer needed to exist.
1: And this is the possibility, isn't it? As we were talking about the design feature, we can always choose to change our will.
0: Yes.
1: And therefore leave the hell that we had created.
0: Exactly. So these laws that God has made have created an infinite number of possibilities of existence, ranging from the most evil, which we would call the depths of the darkest hell,
1: yeah,
0: right the way through to the most bright, which is at the moment in the 36th dimension with the soul union state at this point. That could be infinite progression in that direction. Theoretically, it might also be infinite progression in the negative direction,
1: yeah,
0: theoretically. Although in practice, what happens is the pain of such suffering gets so intense that a person doesn't want to go further.
1: Yeah.
0: And so eventually they stop.
1: Yeah.
0: And they feel satisfied with the hell they've created.
1: And this is where I feel that God's nature it shines through, doesn't it? Because, and the way that she's created our universe, in that it's all there designed to draw us closer to love and loving choices. But even in this, giving us this free will, there's all these feedback mechanisms which actually prevent us going infinitely in the direction of darkness.
0: Exactly.
1: Yeah.
0: So it's very unlikely anybody would ever infinitely go in the direction of darkness. But I do feel quite strongly that there is the possibility of infinite progression in the direction of light, the direction of love. So that's the beautiful thing God has done. Corrective system created by our own soul through the structure of the universal laws that God has made, and the beautiful gift of free will that God has given us to see and measure through our own feedback system where we are. And the system isn't based on our intellectual development. It's based completely on our passionate desires, whether they're exercised in harmony or out of harmony with love. And that's all that maintains the hells. The hells don't need to exist at all. If nobody ever exercised their will in the direction out of harmony with love, the hells would not exist. Right? But God had to create the potentiality of their existence. Otherwise, if we chose to do a negative thing, where we would live? So the potentiality of their existence had to be created through the law, and the possibility of their existence and the actuality of their existence is created through our own action, our own will exercised in a certain direction.
1: Mm-hmm.
0: So it's important that we understand this infinite number of possibilities and the effect that it actually has on the human soul, and therefore the human soul choices, and then the infinite number of possibilities in terms of where we have to live as a result of those infinite possibilities of choices.
1: Sure.
0: Yep. The person in their question says that the people themselves would not be capable of doing it, in other words, referring to the creation of the hells, or would not be motivated to want to do it for obvious reasons. I cannot agree with that statement at all. I see people today motivated completely on destruction, motivated completely on doing evil acts.
1: Mm-hmm.
0: Like God, by giving us free will, made our soul extremely powerful, made us capable of creating heavens and hells. And a lot of people are completely wanting to create hells.
1: Yeah.
0: They do. They love living in the hells and they want to create the hells.
1: Yeah.
0: There are people on this planet, and there are many millions and sometimes billions of them, who want to create hellish conditions in which to live. They want a lack of morality. They want to be able to have the freedom to do any destructive thing they want to do. And, you know, his statement here, I feel, is like saying to a person who's drunk and who's drinking, saying to them that, oh, you wouldn't want to drink, because look at all the negative things it creates.
1: Yeah.
0: How many people want to drink even knowing the negative things it creates in their own life? How many people drink and they see their life disintegrating around them? They see their relations disintegrating. They see their relationship with their children, their parents, their loved ones all disintegrating. They see their monetary issues going down the gurgler economically. They see their whole life being destroyed. They see how their life is being wrecked, and yet they still have another drink.
1: Yeah.
0: So I cannot agree that people wouldn't want to create such places for themselves. Now, I feel this question is driven by a lack of understanding of people's desire for badness, which is all driven through fear and rage and rebellion. And the reasons for fear and rage and rebellion all are about suppressed emotional conditions, generally from childhood. So I feel that the person in this question doesn't really understand the psyche of man, the psyche of humankind, in terms of what motivates our choices. So, like, many people have a huge motivation to create evil things in their lives.
1: Yeah.
0: And mostly it's rage and fear that determines these creations. But they have such a strong motivation that the only thing they can create is these things in their life. And you look at a person who, you know, is like Stalin and the people who supported him, and Hitler and the people who supported him. Their primary motivations were towards destroying things in their life.
1: Yeah.
0: You know? And you can see that it must be driven by some pretty dark underlying emotions that they're in denial of to cause that particular thing to occur. So those kind of people have to create a hell in which to live, otherwise they have nowhere to live.
1: Mm.
0: Yeah.
1: Yeah.
0: Yeah. So, like, in summary, I feel like God created this perfect framework in which all the possibilities of our choices based on our free will could be made. We could make hundreds of millions of different possibilities. And then he gave this option to all humankind. So the billions and billions of people, of souls that he created, all had ability to make completely different choices. Mm-hmm. So that means that there are billions and billions and billions of possibilities of locations in which a person can live. And God had to create a framework in which all of this could exist.
1: Yeah.
0: Very clever if you think about it.
1: Very clever. And because you've just been talking about the hellish conditions that are created, but the converse is true for every good decision. There's a corresponding place as well.
0: Yes.
1: And as we grow in love, the potentialities expand for that also.
0: Exactly.
1: As we refine our love. Yeah.
0: Exactly. So it's an incredible thing that God has created this beautiful ability to even develop your soul into a demonic state,
1: yeah,
0: or to develop your soul into an angelic state and it be totally under your control, totally under the desire of your own will. Like that is an amazing gift that God has given us, this ability to make ourselves into anything we wish based on our will.
1: Yeah.
0: And I feel that once people understand this particular ability and the complexity of the framework of the laws that must exist in order for this ability to exist, then they will start understanding how powerful and great God is.
1: Yeah.
0: And how beautiful the system is.
1: And also, would you say also about really the power of God's creation in us, in that as a soul we are so geared towards creation.
0: Mm.
1: This person was saying we couldn't support the hells, but that's actually underestimating the
0: power of
1: the
0: soul. Yeah.
1: The soul, that's how much power we have in our soul
0: We have the power to choose a heap of evil acts which finish up creating a location that is so destructive and terrible that even we ourselves can't live there.
1: Yeah.
0: and be happy.
1: And our external creation almost compels us to change.
0: Exactly.
1: Yeah.
0: Exactly. It reflects back to us the need for our change.
1: Yeah.
0: That's how much power we have.
1: Yeah.
0: We also have the power to do the opposite of that, to create such angelic locations that we can't imagine the beauty of them. We also have that power. God has given us this power in either direction.
1: Yeah.
0: And this is a beautiful thing that God has done.
1: Just a beautiful gift that God has given us to sustain creation just through the use of our will.
0: Yes, yeah. Yeah. And if you consider that, then you can see that there is no need for a devil to even exist because we sustain the location of existence through our desire to live in such a location. For our desire to be evil creates a location in which we can be evil.
1: Yeah.
0: Our desire to be good will create a location in which our desire to be good is met. It just depends on our desire. This is the beauty of our free will choices. Now, God has made it so that if you desire to be evil, you've got a very small location. So that location cannot largely impact upon every single other being in the universe.
1: Yes.
0: And God's made it that if you desire to be good, you have very large locations in which you can exist. And God has made it this way so that if you desire to be good, you can have a great impact on the rest of the world and the rest of the existence and all the other people who exist.
1: Yeah.
0: Because you're acting in harmony with the principles of love that exist that create the framework of the universe. And under such a framework, what need is there for a devil? There is no need for a devil. It's a perfect system.
1: Mm-hmm.
0: It doesn't need some kind of flawed being who can't repent and who can't change and who can't get out of the point, can't be redeemed. And in fact, no such person can exist in this universe. The devil cannot exist in a perfect universe that God has created.
1: Mm-hmm.
0: Now, if I can conceive this perfect universe, then I'm very, very sure God can create it. So even my imagination conceiving it means that it's a probable part of creation.
1: Yeah.
0: And I'm saying it is also a certainty. I have observed this universe that I imagined at some point in my past did exist. I have now observed it in complete operation, so I can see its existence in complete operation, right from the depths of the hills, right the way through to what I have observed to be the pinnacle of mankind's current existence,
1: mm-hmm.
0: which I feel will improve even further after a time. So it's impossible for Satan the devil to exist in such a perfect system.
1: because Satan himself would just be someone who had been making evil choices with his will, and he could change that at any time. And
0: exactly.
1: He would be,
0: And not only that, God has created this system which is redemptive. In other words, the entire system has been created to redeem a person who makes a bad choice.
1: Mm-hmm.
0: Now, let's assume Satan is the worst of all people who have made all the bad choices that have ever been made.
1: Yeah.
0: He still has living in a universe that wants to redeem him.
1: Yes. So and geared to do
0: and
1: redeem.
0: Geared to redemption.
1: Mm, yes.
0: So it's impossible for Satan to actually exist permanently.
1: Yeah.
0: Now, there are many devils. There are many people who are like worse than the average conception on the planet of what a Satan would be
1: mm-hmm.
0: because of their exercise of their will. But they are all able to be redeemed. There is no permanent fixed place for any of them.
1: Mm.
0: Yep.
1: That's good.
0: And there is no need for a Satan to maintain the evil. And in fact, the evil is just because of the choice of man. And it's a choice driven by fear underlying the choice.
1: Yeah.
0: It's the fear that generates the choice of rage and anger and rebellion and other emotions.
1: Yeah.
0: That cause the evil to exist. So I feel that the question, you know, has many other things that we need to raise with it too. There's another few other points that I feel we need to point.
1: Yep.
0: When the last living person in the lowest condition of the soul is redeemed, then into a new condition, they only need to be redeemed from this point part here, which is the lowest of the hell, into this new condition here.
1: Yes.
0: Then there is no need for that condition to ever exist.
1: Well, in fact, doesn't it just simply cease to exist?
0: It just simply ceased to exist because it's no longer maintained by any soul that created it.
1: Yeah.
0: So this is the beautiful thing too, and this is foretold in the Bible, that the hells will be rolled up like a book scroll.
1: Mm.
0: Right? And the reason why this will occur is because as soon as these people that are in the hells currently get into a condition where they've been redeemed, into a new condition of love, there is no longer any need for this hell to exist because there's no one who needs to live there.
1: Yeah.
0: And once there's no one who needs to live there, it no longer needs to exist. It can disappear. There is not the soul maintaining its location anymore.
1: Mm-hmm.
0: This is how powerful our soul is. Our soul creates the locations and is able to destroy them depending upon what choices we make. And I'm talking now about destroying the locations in the hells. The hellish locations will eventually all be destroyed.
1: Not through any act of destruction, but just through the act of choosing to move our will in the direction of love.
0: And once the very last person moves their will,
1: disintegrate, won't they?
0: That's right. Once the very last person moves their will into the new condition, the hell will no longer exist because it no longer needs to exist.
1: Such an exciting prospect.
0: Yes, and that's one of the reasons why we've come, is to try and assist this process to happen a bit more rapidly than it's been happening in the past. The damage of the Bible teachings and holding on to the Christian teachings in themselves about the hells is that they tell the people that are in the hells that they can never get out of them.
1: Yeah.
0: Now, if you consider this, it's a very damaging teaching because what you're doing is you're telling a person they've created the hell, they're now living in the hell they've created, which is all true, but then you're telling them that they can't redeem themselves, that God hasn't made a perfect system that they could redeem themselves out of this condition. So you're telling them they can get in the condition, but they can't get out of it. Now, that is a very, very damaging teaching
1: very
0: to tell
1: damaging.
0: Somebody.
1: Yeah.
0: Because what you do is you then make them think, oh, if I can't get out of it, there's no point in trying.
1: Yeah.
0: And in some cases, it can make the person do even worse things because they feel that their life is hopeless.
1: Here I am, I'm stuck with this, I'm just going to do whatever I can to try and avoid this pain that I'm in, which usually is a fearful action, isn't it?
0: Yes.
1: So that usually means they take more and more damaging actions towards themselves and other people.
0: Exactly.
1: Whereas if they knew the truth, they could say, okay, here I am. This is telling me my
0: will is... This is where I am. I'm in the hells, but I can get out.
1: Yes.
0: If I exercise my will in a different direction, I can get out.
1: Yeah.
0: Now, you imagine the power of somebody being told that. Rather than being told, once you're there, you're there for good. Now, a person who's told you're there for good usually goes into further rebellion.
1: Yeah.
0: And that causes their condition to even go even darker and create another deeper hell even. So often these Christian teachings have created even darker hells through the teaching. if we teach them instead that any person who gets to any location in the spirit world can get out of that location through the exercise of their will in a loving direction, now every single person has the potential of getting out of their condition.
1: Mm-hmm.
0: And that's a beautiful, loving creation. Yeah. So there are many other reasons why Satan can't logically exist, but as I've explained through this answer, there's quite a lot of logical reasons we've already presented as to why Satan cannot exist, why the hells do not need Satan to exist, why a loving God would have created the potentiality of the hells existing, and so forth.
1: Yeah.
0: So I feel that we've answered fairly comprehensively the person's question about the possibilities of the hell's existence, and also given in the answer the possibility of the hells not being a future requirement, depending on how mankind generally exercises their will.
1: Yeah.
0: So this is a beautiful...
1: It's a hope for the future, isn't it?
0: Exactly.
1: Yeah.
0: The hells only need to exist while the human chooses unloving actions.
1: Mm.
0: The hells no longer need to exist once the human stops choosing unloving actions. So the humans maintain the hell.
1: Yeah.
0: And there's no need for any other creature to maintain them. And there is, in fact, no other creature that does maintain the hells.
1: Mm.
0: Mm.
1: Great discussion. Thank you. So this question is from a Christian lady.
0: Mm-hmm.
1: She says, as a Christian, I believe that God desires fellowship with us, but that he cannot be present with anything dark or imperfect.
0: Mm-hmm.
1: She takes this belief from 1 John chapter 1, verse 5.
0: Which says, this is the message we have heard from him and declare to you, God is light and in him there is no darkness at all.
1: Mm-hmm. So in order to have fellowship with us, he must have atonement for man's sin.
0: So in other words, we're all dark, he's light, he can't fellowship with us, and he needs some kind of intermediary to ensure fellowship with us.
1: I see.
0: Mm-hmm.
1: Okay. We believe that he sent down Jesus to be the sacrifice so that he would be able to abide with us eternally,
0: mm-hmm,
1: if we will accept the gift, the free gift he offers us.
0: Which is Jesus' blood sacrifice, the atonement, what they call the atonement sacrifice.
1: I see. It's a free will choice. Under this model, God does not send people to hell and he is not a punishing God.
0: Mm.
1: People who have had near-death experiences have lived to tell of a God that weeps over the lost who end up going to hell, i.e. he feels sad about them going to hell, but cannot interfere with anyone's free will.
0: Interesting concept of God, yes.
1: So, if I take all these beliefs away,
0: mm-hmm,
1: how do I know that God loves me? I can't seem to take it any further than God desires me to have divine love and truth, and that I can be at one with him someday. And then I can be at one with him someday. But what's God's reason for this?
0: Yep. Go on, is there more to the question?
1: There is. And I feel this person is very sincere.
0: Very sincere, I agree.
1: Very sincere.
0: Very sincere. So, and I'm not laughing at the person. I'm more laughing at the reasoning that's occurring within the person to come up with these ideas or concepts, which we'll talk about as we go through.
1: That would be good, yeah. So back to the question. What's God's reason for wanting us to have divine love and divine truth and becoming at one with him?
0: Mm-hmm.
1: It could be love, or it could be for the good of mankind and mankind's existence.
0: Mm-hmm.
1: Or it could be many other things. Please let me know what you feel I am missing.
0: Wow. Well,
1: so could we understand the question well? Because for me, there's a lot there.
0: What the lady is saying, I'm assuming it's a lady.
1: Yeah, it's a lady, yeah.
0: So what the lady is saying is that, firstly, she believes that God cannot be present with anything that's imperfect. And because mankind is imperfect, that God cannot be present with us without mm-hmm. there being some intermediary.
1: Mm-hmm.
0: And the intermediary that God created was Jesus, the sacrifice of atonement so that he could abide with us. So, mm-hmm. in other words, God's reliant on the blood of Jesus. So it's not only us humans that are reliant on the blood of Jesus, but God's reliant on the blood of Jesus in order to have a relationship with humans.
1: I see. Okay.
0: And this sacrifice is believed to be a loving sacrifice. It's an expression, God gave his only son as a sacrifice, and that proves God's love to us. It's like saying that you have to prove your love to me by sacrificing your daughter or son.
1: Yeah.
0: And then I'll know that you love me.
1: And so that's why in the second part of the question she asks, how do I know that God loves me?
0: If there's no sacrifice, how do I know God loves me?
1: I see.
0: Because if God hasn't sacrificed his only son in order to prove that he loves me, how do I know God loves me?
1: Mm-hmm.
0: It's almost saying, the question itself is almost saying that to prove that you love somebody, you have to kill your own son.
1: Or at least have some kind of sacrifice.
0: Well, no, it's saying specifically that you have to kill your own beloved son to prove how much you love the other person.
1: Yeah, right.
0: Now, that's not very fair for the son, for a start, if you think about it logically. But it's basically saying that if I had a son and you wanted proof that I loved you, the way I could prove that I loved you was by killing my son for you, and then I could prove that I love you. Now, that concept is a pretty flawed concept in terms of love.
1: Mm.
0: It's basically saying that you would expect me to kill my own son in order to prove that I love you.
1: Mm-hmm.
0: Why can't I just love you and my own son and not kill any of you?
1: Yeah.
0: Why can't I do that? Because you won't accept it. So this is about mankind's inability to accept love that isn't based around sacrifice.
1: I see.
0: Do you see?
1: Yes.
0: The question itself is flawed because it assumes that love must, that love needs sacrifice in order to be love.
1: Mm-hmm.
0: And that is a very, very flawed concept of love.
1: Yeah.
0: And so this is a flawed concept of love that most Christians believe, or many Christians believe, that proof of somebody loving you is for them to destroy something that they love to prove to you that they love you.
1: Mm-hmm.
0: Now, I would ask, why do you need such terrible proof that somebody loves you? Surely that's a very destructive thing to get proof of. And also, if you think about it, nobody in their right mind would get married and as a proof of their love for their marriage partner kill their only child.
1: Mm.
0: No one in their right mind would do that. But that's what Christians are suggesting God is doing.
1: Yeah.
0: Which is a pretty damaging concept about God.
1: Yeah.
0: This is why I have to laugh, because there are so many damaging concepts about God in this underlying belief system.
1: So there's that belief, but then there's this idea of asking, okay, God desires me to have divine love and truth, but what's God's reason for this?
0: And why couldn't it be just love?
1: Yeah, okay.
0: Can you see how for this kind of person, they don't believe love is possible without sacrifice.
1: Mm.
0: That's where they're coming from.
1: I see.
0: And they're basically stating that unless God sacrifices something that he finds precious, that people on earth will not believe that God loves them. Now, that is a very flawed concept about love, if you think about it. So there is many parts to this question that I would like to address. There's probably four or five parts
1: Please
0: of the question.
1: Yep.
0: That is one of the parts that I'll address, like this flawed concept of what is required to demonstrate or prove love.
1: Mm-hmm.
0: It's a terrible requirement that Christians are placing upon God. They're basically wanting God to sacrifice his only son as proof that God loves them. And yet, if they had their own son, and somebody came along and said, look, you prove you love me, kill your son, would they agree? They would tell them to go to hell, probably.
1: Well, right? Isn't there an account of God asking someone to
0: of
1: do
0: course.
1: This in the Bible?
0: This is part of the problem. There is this account with Isaac in the Bible, with Abraham and Isaac, and Isaac, you know, requiring being the sacrifice that God required. So Abraham, according to this story, God required Abraham to attempt to sacrifice Isaac in order to prove Abraham's obedience to God.
1: Mm.
0: Now, I would suggest to you that any God that requires you to murder your own son is not a very loving God. And this is where the concept of God sacrificing for God came from in the Jewish faith.
1: Mm-hmm.
0: So you have to see that it surely is a very unloving concept of God. It's a It's a concept of an unloving God, is probably the better way to put it.
1: Yeah.
0: Which does not exist, actually. This God does not exist. But it has many humans in the past, way before Abraham's time, believed in this kind of a God. They believed in this wrathful, angry God who demanded sacrifice. And they used to sacrifice their firstborn children, and usually virgin women, to the gods in order to appease them. And there are even accounts in the pageant messages where you see these spirits who had these belief systems. Now, Abraham came from that same time period, so he had a very similar belief system of God until it changed, and he started to realize that, no, God didn't want a sacrifice of my child. And all he did then was sacrifice an animal instead. So he still thought that God required blood, which doesn't make any sense either, because God created the blood in that animal. So how would it ever appease God? It already belongs to God.
1: Yeah.
0: And very few people consider that. But this whole concept of sacrifice being proof of love is a very damaging concept to a person's concept of God, but also to a person's concept of love. It's suggesting that the only way to prove that you love somebody is by sacrificing something that you find precious for them. And this is a very flawed concept of love. It's very prevalent on the earth, but very flawed concept about love. And there's a lot that we need to say about this, so let's get started.
1: Okay.
0: Firstly, the question in 1 John 1 verse 5, it suggests, of course, the suggestion that God cannot have anything to do with darkness. There is no darkness in God. Now, just because there is no darkness in God, it doesn't mean that God can't have anything to do with darkness, in the sense that God can't interact with people in darkness. In the Bible, there are other locations in the Bible that talk about Satan the devil, who we've already discussed does not exist, being in God's company. Now, that would suggest that God can interact with people who are in darkness. So it's not accurate to state that God cannot interact with people who are in darkness. Now, this woman is suggesting that in order to fellowship with us, he must have atonement for man's sin. However, in the Bible record in Job, God did not require atonement for Satan's sin. And under the Christian definition, Satan's sin is the worst possible sin that anyone has ever committed. Mm-hmm. And yet God could converse with Satan directly.
1: Mm-hmm.
0: Now, if God can converse with Satan directly, surely God can converse with any other person who's a sinner directly. Right? So it's totally illogical from the teachings of the Bible itself to believe that God cannot spend time with sinners. Also, if we examine it from another perspective, and that is this. Most Christians believe that Jesus is God. And yet in the Bible it says quite categorically that Jesus spent time with sinners. Now, if Jesus was God and Jesus spent time with sinners, then it means God can spend time with sinners.
1: Yeah.
0: And this happened before Jesus gave the sacrifice.
1: Yeah.
0: So therefore it didn't need Jesus' sacrifice in order for Jesus, God, to spend time with sinners. So again, it makes no logical sense, this reasoning. So if we examine some of the Bible verses that talk about that, in Luke 7 it talks about the woman who was a sinner who washed Jesus' feet. So she touched Jesus. She touched God, according to the Christians.
1: Yeah.
0: And yet that was allowed, and Jesus interacted with this woman, right, with freedom, and therefore proving that God could interact with people before Jesus atoned, before the death of Jesus.
1: Mm-hmm.
0: Now, if God could do it before the death of Jesus and God did it after the death of Jesus, then what was the point of the death of Jesus? Well, there was no point. The death of Jesus did not create what these people assume, which is the atonement of sin, because the reality is, before Jesus' death, God could reside with badness. God could speak with people who were bad. That didn't mean God was bad. He could just speak with them, right? And God did speak with them according to the Bible. And then Jesus, when he was on earth before he died, he spoke with people who were bad, which means that there was no need for Jesus to sacrifice himself in order to speak with people, for God to be with people that were bad.
1: Mm-hmm.
0: So the presumption here that she says in her question, so in order to have fellowship with us, God must have atonement for man's sin, is incorrect.
1: Mm.
0: Mm-hmm. God does not need atonement for man's sin in order to fellowship with sinners. Just because God fellowships with sinners, it doesn't make God a sinner. There's verses in the Bible that state this, interestingly enough. Like, here's one. In Matthew 11, for example, it says in 18 and 19, "For John came neither eating nor drinking, and they say, he has a demon. The Son of Man came eating and drinking, and they say, here is a glutton and a drunkard, a friend of tax collectors and sinners." So here it's saying, in the Bible itself, that Jesus was a friend of tax collectors and sinners. Now, if Jesus was God, then God was a friend of tax collectors and sinners, and God did not need Jesus' sacrifice in order to be a friend of tax collectors and sinners. Mm.
1: So basically you're showing that the Christian belief system is flawed. If they believe in the atonement and believe in the scripture, they actually contradict each other.
0: Exactly. They're totally contradictory to each other. Mm-hmm. By believing in one, you contradict the other. Mm-hmm. And so this is where, like, I find many contradictions in the Christian belief systems. There are more contradictions in the Christian belief system than there is in the Bible itself. Because if a person actually believes what the Bible says, there would not be as many contradictions. But there are more contradictions in the Christian belief system than the Bible itself contains. Now, in John 4, verse 6 and 7, this is what it says. It says that... Let's get it.
1: 14, John
0: 14. Oh, 14, sorry, that's right. Yeah, looking at the wrong thing. 14, 6 and 7, it says, "Jesus answered, I am the way and the truth and the life. No one comes to the Father except through me. If you really knew me, you would know my Father as well. From now on, you do know him and have seen him." So what I was saying there, and I did say those words, is that because I was at one with God, every action that I took was the kind of action that my Father would take.
1: Yeah.
0: Everything that I did was the kind of thing my Father would do. This was while I was alive. These things were what I would do and what my Father would do while I was alive. Now, if I sat down and let my feet be washed by a sinner, I can certainly have association with darkness.
1: Yeah.
0: It doesn't mean that I am dark. It means that I am interacting with a person who may be in different condition. Now, if we take that verse to be literal, and most Christians do, then that means then that I showed what God was like.
1: Mm-hmm.
0: Now, I'm showing what God was like. In showing what God was like, I was demonstrating that God could interact with sinners, just as I could interact with sinners, before my death.
1: And you're also correcting you're also saying that the Christian belief is that you were God, and if you follow that doctrine, then it's demonstrated that that God can be with sinners.
0: Because my actions were, I was with sinners, yes.
1: But you and I know the truth that you weren't God.
0: No.
1: But you were at one with God, so you mirrored his feelings and beliefs and desires.
0: So no matter what thing you believe about what my nature or character was,
1: you still spent time with sinners. And
0: therefore God could spend time with sinners.
1: Yes.
0: So therefore God did not need any atonement sacrifice in order to spend time with sinners.
1: Mm-hmm.
0: Right. So I'm using the logic from the Bible here. Of course, I feel the Bible is flawed. But even using its own logic, God could spend time with sinners before Jesus died.
1: Yes.
0: And if God could do that before Jesus died, and God could do that after Jesus died, what was the point of Jesus' death? None. Nothing. Mm-hmm. No, nothing whatsoever. And that is true. The truth is I didn't die for any atonement reason.
1: Yeah.
0: That is an underlying truth.
1: Yeah.
0: So if I am truly God and I spent time with sinners on earth, then it's possible for a person who's in a condition of light to spend time in darkness mm-hmm. without being affected by the darkness.
1: Mm-hmm.
0: And that is true.
1: Mm-hmm.
0: That is a very basic understanding and a very basic truth that we need to understand. We can be surrounded by darkness and still be light.
1: And
0: ourselves.
1: Isn't inherent in this question the implication that God is our parent who is perfect, but by implication in the statement it's saying that the parent, the perfect parent, can somehow be affected or restricted from communing with the imperfect child?
0: Exactly.
1: And
0: it's a ludicrous proposition if you think about it.
1: Yeah.
0: Like it's basically saying that a person who is the most powerful person in the universe is restricted by his own laws to interacting with a person who has decided to walk away from him. And it's not true. How can it be true? Now, the reverse could be true. The person who's walked away from God is now restricted from having a relationship with God, but not through any choice of God,
1: yeah,
0: but rather through the choice of the individual. Yes. Very, very different. There are different.

0: universe? The answer is no one. No one, no matter what their choices and decision, you can still commune with them.
1: Yeah.
0: Whether they can commune with you is a different matter altogether based on their condition.
1: Yeah.
0: But you would be able to commune with them. God has unlimited and unrestricted power, even with God's laws, and God can commune with any person, whether they're, you know, sinner or not a sinner, doesn't matter. God can commune, spend time with us in any state, if we're open to such communication, if we're open to such, a relationship. No matter what state we're in, we can be open to such relationship, and God will engage the relationship. So, you know, also in the Old Testament of the Bible, it's suggested that different people spent time with God. Now, under the Christian belief structure, that would not be possible.
1: Mm.
0: But in the Old Testament, it suggests that people did spend time with God. So which is it that's true? Again, the logic is flawed.
1: Sure.
0: So we need to understand this basic problem with this logic, this concept that God needs an atonement of sin in order to commune with people is a flawed concept based from very, very old concepts about God of being a punishing, wrathful God, needing sacrifice in order, needing blood, really, in order to communicate and to favour humankind. And it's based around fear. Huge amounts of fear, in fact, this concept of God. And we would never consider that an individual who sacrifices his own child needed to do so in order to prove his love to us. And yet, we do almost demand of God that he sacrifice Jesus, his own beloved child, according to our belief systems, in order for us to have a relationship with God. And it's a very flawed concept. And it's flawed on a number of areas. Why did Jesus deserve the sacrifice? Why did he deserve that treatment? He doesn't deserve that treatment. What about him? What about his feelings in the matter?
1: Yeah.
0: Now, a lot of people then say, oh, but he was a part of God and all that. But that's not true. But even if he was a part of God, it makes no sense at all. If he was a part of God, then God already had it.
1: Yes.
0: Why does God need to do something that creates a lot of pain when God already had what he was wanting to do?
1: Yeah.
0: Again, it makes no sense whatsoever.
1: Yeah.
0: So this flawed concept of the atonement sacrifice, the blood sacrifice, the vicarious sacrifice, causing and allowing a relationship between God and mankind, it is so flawed on so many levels, logically and from a loving perspective, that it's amazing, I believe, that people can even believe it. Now, interestingly enough, in my own life, in this life, due to some history of my, I did believe it for a period of time.
1: Mm.
0: And I go, wow, how flawed was my concept of love. Once I gave up this concept of love, that love requires sacrifice, I could not accept it after that point. Could not accept it. And I suggest that most Christians will not be able to accept it once they have a different viewpoint of love. So that's the first point I'd like to make.
1: Sure.
0: And if people could receive God's love before Jesus died and people could receive God's love after Jesus died, then it demonstrates that Jesus' death had no change.
1: Impact.
0: Now, the reality is people could not receive God's love before Jesus came, not before he died. So before I came to the earth, people could not receive divine love because they didn't know how. They didn't know how to. And in my discovery of how to, they also could be taught how to receive God's love. That's the point of my life. The point of my life was to demonstrate to people how to receive God's love.
1: Yeah.
0: It was my life, not my death, that was important to a Christian, or any person, in fact, who wanted to have a relationship with God.
1: Say it again, baby.
0: It was my life,
1: yes.
0: Not my death. It was by listening to the truths that I discovered through my life and my demonstrating that truth through my own example that allowed a Christian then to come to the knowledge that they too could have the same relationship with God.
1: Yeah.
0: Not my death. My death created nothing except pain for you and my child, pain for a lot of my so-called disciples at the time. It created no other benefit except one, and that was that I could demonstrate to my disciples that there was no such thing as death by reappearing to them after I died.
1: Yeah.
0: That's the only benefit that it gave.
1: Yeah.
0: No other benefit was created through my death. The second part of the question suggests

0: that God needs the sacrifice in order to be eternally abide with people on earth. So she's saying here, he would be able to abide with us eternally as long as the sacrifice of Jesus was applied.
1: Mm.
0: Now, my suggestion to people is God abides eternally under all conditions. Whether he is with us is completely dependent upon the exercise of our individual will for God to be with us. Nothing else. It's not dependent upon a third party sacrifice. My sacrifice was of no benefit to anybody requiring a relationship with God. My discovery of the divine truth was of immense benefit to everybody who wanted a relationship with God.
1: Mm-hmm.
0: It was the discovery and application of divine truth and then my desire to share that with others through my personal example and my life that caused people to have the possibility of having a relationship with God. Nothing, it had nothing to do with my death, nothing whatsoever. And any person who considers that it did is not being reflective about even the Bible record itself, because the Bible record shows that I, a human, had a relationship with God before I died. Now, if I could have a relationship with God before I died and I am a human, it means that you as a human also could have a relationship with God before I died. I was encouraging every single person I was teaching at the time to have a relationship with God before I died.
1: And many of us did and have that relationship.
0: Many did.
1: Yeah.
0: Many begun the relationship with God before I died. Yeah. I would never have encouraged that. I would have said otherwise. I would have said, wait till I die and then you can have a relationship with God.
1: Yeah.
0: Now, the Bible indicates itself that I never said to anybody, wait till I die and then you'll be able to have a relationship with God.
1: Yeah.
0: I said, do what I do while I'm alive and you'll have a relationship with God. And that's very plain in the Bible. So the whole logic of the atonement sacrifice is very flawed. And I do not understand why Christians hold on to it so dearly.
1: I feel it's very emotional for people.
0: It is very emotional.
1: This idea of someone giving up their life just for me, as this lady expresses in her question, is very emotional for people. They think, wow, what bigger gift could I be given and what...
0: Well, it's true. The reality is if I decided through a choice of mine to give up my life so you could live, then that's a wonderful benefit. So emotionally, I can see why people feel very open to the belief, but God doesn't require such a thing in order for you to have a relationship with God. Now, in fact, my death under these circumstances can only occur at the hands of people who are very damaged themselves. Like, why would anyone want to kill you, let alone kill me in place of you?
1: Yeah.
0: Like, it makes no sense for anybody who actually loves to want to kill anybody.
1: Yeah.
0: So my suggestion is the whole concept of sacrificing life comes from humanity's long history of death and terrible pain occurring throughout history, and then people standing up and dying for the sake of others.
1: Yeah.
0: It comes not from my own actions.
1: Yeah.
0: Right? Now, the reality is I did stand up for truth, and I died for my standing up for truth. I didn't die for the sake of any person.
1: Yeah.
0: I died because I did not wish to compromise truth in my life. That's why I died. Now, people want to believe that I died for them because they want to have that feeling that, oh, someone loves me so much that they died for me.
1: Yeah.
0: That's the only reason why they want to believe it.
1: Yeah.
0: But to attribute this death to God is ludicrous. In a lot of ways, it's so ludicrous, it can't be... It's amazing, really, because in a way, it's almost stating that the people who killed me were necessary for God.
1: Yeah.
0: You see, it's almost saying, like, God can't kill himself. So there's this assumption that Jesus is God, too, and God can't kill himself because that would be suicide. So that's not on.
1: Right? Yes.
0: So then someone has to kill him for the sacrifice to occur.
1: Yes.
0: So then Pilate, Herod, and the Roman soldiers all become a part of the sacrifice occurring. So why aren't they all blessed instead of condemned?
1: Saints.
0: Because they should all be saints under this construct, because they all were a necessary part of Jesus' death.
1: Yeah.
0: Without them, Jesus' death couldn't have occurred. So they should all be accredited for the so-called atonement sacrifice as well, if you think about it.
1: Yeah.
0: But
1: it wasn't possible without.
0: It wasn't possible without them.
1: Yeah.
0: So you know, and obviously such a concept is ludicrous, right?
1: Yeah.
0: So there's another reason why such a concept is flawed. The third part of the question suggests that God grieves over the condition of humankind. The questioner states, yeah. People who have had near-death experience have lived to tell that God weeps over the lost who end up going to hell. That is, he feels sad about them going to hell but cannot interfere with anyone's will. This whole concept that God is sad is flawed. God is not sad. How could God be sad about a perfect universe that God created operating in a perfect manner because of his perfect laws? Such a concept that God would create his own sadness by creating a whole heap of flawed laws that then God would have to obey himself is crazy,
1: yeah.
0: Let alone unreasonable. So, like, it's not, definitely not true. No one in the spirit world who has had a near-death experience and visited spirit world has ever seen God cry.
1: Mm-hmm.
0: They've seen spirits who claim to be God crying.
1: Yeah.
0: They've seen
1: or
0: spirits
1: claiming to be you.
0: Who claim to be me crying. Yeah. They've also seen spirits who want to show that God cries, impersonating a crying God, just so the person on earth feels like they're loved because they're cared for and that they're going to cause God pain if they choose something that's out of harmony with God's laws.
1: Mm-hmm.
0: You do not cause God any pain when you choose to do something out of harmony with God's laws. None whatsoever. God smiles at your decision. God realizes and has compassion over the fact that you create your own pain, but God does not cry at the decision you willingly make in order to disobey God's laws and principles.
1: Is this another idea of love being shown through sadness and regret?
0: Of course it is.
1: So, yeah. Obviously there's a lot of, and I know that there's accounts in the Bible where you supposedly wept and people see that as a sign of your love.
0: There's only one time that I remember weeping in the first century, and that was when Lazarus was said to be dead and they had buried my friend alive.
1: Yeah.
0: Now, I was pretty sad about that because I was thinking, wow, they don't understand so much about death that they can go and bury my friend and he's alive. You imagine being bound from head to toe, wrapped up so you cannot move, and you're alive and you're in that condition for over 2 days.
1: Yeah.
0: Right? Now, the Bible account that he was smelling was not true. He was not smelling, right? But he was constrained in this place being alive, right? And in this place where he hadn't died yet. It's sort of like a place before the spirit body has left the material body.
1: Yeah.
0: And I knew my friend had been buried alive. And my sadness was caused by the fact that people would go ahead and bury him alive because they didn't understand death at all.
1: Mm-hmm.
0: And so naturally, I let myself have a cry about that and went and remedied the situation.
1: Sure.
0: And the accounts that he smelled and all those kind of things were not true. They were later embellishments to prove that I somehow had resurrected from the dead, which I did not do because it's impossible.
1: Yeah.
0: But they, again, they are things that people feel, you know, a weeping God appeals to their emotional state.
1: Mm-hmm.
0: And God doesn't weep. God's a happy God. If God wept, I don't know what the results would be in the universe, but they'd be pretty really? Incredibly intense, I would have thought. If God wept over sinners, then due to the number of sinners that are on the planet and in the spirit world, God would be weeping a lot.
1: Yeah.
0: Because there are billions of sinners and billions of people on earth and in the spirit world who are directly doing things in disharmony with God's laws and love.
1: Mm.
0: And if God was a sad God, imagine how much crying he'd be doing. It's like you having a billion friends and you have to cry about each one of them.
1: Yeah.
0: Or 20 billion friends and have to cry about each one of them. Imagine the immensity of the grief.
1: Yeah.
0: God is not like this at all.
1: Well, and as we've discussed in other questions, God's actually designed in inherent in his laws ways that we're going to come back to love and understand our will anyway, aren't we? So would be his cause for sadness?
0: Mm.
1: Nothing is permanent.
0: There is no cause for sadness because God created a perfect system. You're not sad about a perfect system that you create. And God is never sad about the beautiful system God created. God looks at it with marvel and thinks, wow, aren't I a fantastic creator? God looks at it, and my feelings are that God looks at it and goes, wow, this is a beautiful system that I've made.
1: Mm-hmm.
0: And I would love for the people in this system to come to understand how beautiful it is, which the people who develop in love do eventually come to see,
1: mm-hmm.
0: how beautiful the system is. It's a remarkable system that God's created. And God would never need to cry about anything that's happening in the system. And God doesn't cry about anything that's happening in the system. And once you become at one with God, you don't cry about anything that's happening in the system either. That's the reality. You may have compassion and express compassion through tears, and you may have joy and you cry in your joy, but you don't cry in sadness,
1: mm-hmm.
0: you know, and you might have some frustration still, even once you're at one with God, in the sense of seeing how everybody acts and behaves. And when I say frustration, it's not anger or anything, it's just frustration in the sense of, wow, if only everyone could see it differently, then that everything would be different. But, you know, the reality is there is no pain in God.
1: Mm.
0: Pain is a human creation based upon our fear and our walking away from God. If we believe there is pain in God, we have a very incorrect concept of God. God is not pained by anything that we do, but God wishes and hopes and has compassion for our condition, and hopes and wishes that we change, hopes and wishes that we get into a better condition. But also, God has created this beautiful universe that we've got no other future other than getting into a better condition.
1: Thank goodness.
0: Thank goodness for that. So this concept that God is a sad God is a very damaging concept of God. Now, the question also said that if we take away all these beliefs because they're illogical and unnecessary, as we've discussed, and contradictory, then we're left with the primary question, and that is, how do we know that God loves us? And basically it's a statement that it's impossible to know God loves us unless God sacrifices for us.
1: That's basically it. That's the questioner's belief system.
0: Yeah, that's the questioner's belief system.
1: Yeah.
0: But how do you know someone loves you in an interaction? How do you know? Well, they give love to you and you feel it.
1: Mm-hmm.
0: That's how you know.
1: Yeah.
0: There's no other way of knowing. You receive it, and then you receive the expressions of love that they give you.
1: Mm-hmm.
0: And that's how you know. Now, would you view an expression of love if I said, I'm going to show you I love you, and then I slaughter my son? Would you see that as an expression of love?
1: No.
0: Or would you be totally freaked out?
1: Yes.
0: Wouldn't you be totally freaked out and scared of the person? Wow, if they could do that to their own son and say, this is love, what can they do to me?
1: Yeah.
0: You'd be pretty scared, wouldn't you?
1: Yeah, definitely.
0: So, and this is what I'm suggesting, is that since God is perfect, and God always has his love available to give to a person, he doesn't need to go and slaughter anybody in order to prove his love. He just continues to give his love. And when the person desires to receive it, their heart becomes open and they receive it, and then they know. But only then do they know.
1: Mm-hmm.
0: They won't know in any other way. They won't know by some sacrifice. In fact, they'll be freaked out by a sacrifice, just as you would be freaked out if I decided to kill my own son in order to prove I loved you. You'd be very frightened of me after that, I'm very sure.
1: Yeah.
0: Right? And this is why a lot of people are frightened of God. If God can kill his own son in order to prove his love for me, what can he do to me in order to prove his love for somebody else?
1: Yeah.
0: Right? So again, the whole concept is flawed from a love perspective. Now, the love of God can't enter the person unless the person desires the love to enter. The person has to exercise their free will in order for the love to enter. So if you love me and I go, well, I don't want it, then your love will never enter me or change me or have an effect on me. And it's the same with my relationship with God. If God wants to love me and I go, I don't want it, stay away from me, then of course God's love cannot enter me, and therefore I will not have a loving relationship with God. It's as simple as that. It's my choice. And it's very much the same. The only way that you know whether God loves you is when you're open to receiving love from God and you actually receive it.
1: Mm-hmm.
0: That's the only way you're going to know. And what it tells me, these sacrifice beliefs, it tells me that they've received very little of God's love.
1: Mm.
0: Because if they'd received more of God's love, they'd know that God is not capable of such things. God is not capable of the sacrifice of a beloved son in order to prove love to another beloved son. God's not capable of such a choice.
1: Mm.
0: And as a result, once I've received enough love of God to know that, I would never believe in the belief.
1: Is this why some Christians then start to begin to focus on your life on earth?
0: Mm-hmm.
1: Rather, and the idea of the sacrifice seems to be put a bit to the side or the back burner in terms of their
0: faith. If we're honest about it, what we can see is the average Christian would have a huge amount of conundrums with regard to the blood sacrifice principle as being an expression of love.
1: Mm.
0: And they feel these conundrums in their soul. And so what they try to do then is they try to avoid the discussion of it. They want to militantly believe it,
1: mm-hmm.
0: as because of the emotional reasons that we've previously discussed. But their own soul doesn't sit well with it. Once they receive some divine love, their own soul does not sit well with the belief. And so what they do then is they try to distance themselves from the belief to an extent and then focus on the love that I demonstrated in my day-to-day life that they could see reflected in the Bible through the first century accounts.
1: Yeah.
0: And what they do then is they try to imitate the love that I had. Now, that is certainly a far better direction to take, in my opinion.
1: Yeah.
0: If you imitate the love that I had while I was alive, then you would do well in your life. However, if you understand that God's love transformed me to the point where I could love in that way, then you'll find it much easier than a hard job to do.
1: Sure.
0: So many Christians find it very hard to imitate me because they have all these unloving emotions inside of them that keep rearing their heads occasionally. And it's only by the reception of divine love that these unloving emotions will disappear.
1: Mm-hmm.
0: And if they understood that, they would find love a lot easier to both understand and practice in their day-to-day life. So for these reasons, I feel that the question is like flawed on so many issues.
1: Yeah.
0: And it shows the flaw in the belief system. Does that make sense?
1: Yes.
0: But also it's... it comes from a basic understanding that God doesn't really love them until God sacrifices for them.
1: Mm.
0: And then God loves them. And you can see that if we applied such principles to our love for our, for a partner, there'd be children dying everywhere.
1: Yeah.
0: It'd be a terrible world. It'd be a very fear-inspiring world too for all the children who were constantly having their life threatened, trying to prove... with their parents trying to prove to each other that they love each other. It's a terrible concept if you put it into a practical application on earth. And I've suggested to people who are Christian or not that any time it's a terrible concept to consider for us, it's a much worse concept to consider for God, because God is far better than any of us.
1: Mm.
0: God is far more loving than any of us.
1: Mm.
0: So, yeah, the concepts are very, very flawed. The person in conclusion asks, what am I missing? Well, as I've explained, the person is missing a lot of things.
1: Yeah.
0: They're firstly missing a personal relationship with God, because if they had this personal relationship with God that was based on love only, they would understand that sacrifice is not necessary for love to exist. So that's one thing they're missing. They're also missing an accurate concept of God. They believe God to be much worse than God actually is. They believe God to be worse than even the average person on earth in terms of his behaviour. And no wonder they're frightened of God if they believe God to be like this. In addition, they're not recognising within themselves, they're missing the emotions that drive them to being attracted to such a belief.
1: Mm-hmm.
0: And there's a whole group of emotions, this idea and concept that if someone sacrifices for me, they prove their love for me. Now, how many times in a day-to-day relationship do they want their husband to sacrifice for them to prove that he loves her, instead of want their husband to do what he desires, and if he desires to love her, he will show her the love that he has.
1: Yeah.
0: Not through sacrifice, but through demonstration of other things. They demonstrate that these concepts that they're trying to understand with their mind even don't exist in their own soul. They also demonstrate they're missing logic. the missing logical analysis of these Bible verses, going, well, if I believe that from that verse and I believe that from that verse, these two are contrary beliefs that I'm believing. How can I marry these two contrary beliefs up and make them into a third thing that where both of them are true?
1: Yeah.
0: It's a totally illogical thing to attempt such an argumentation. And this is one reason why Christians resort generally to anger when they're arguing, because and personal attack when they're arguing, because their actual arguments are often flawed with logic, and because the logic is flawed, they have to now revert to personal attack and condemnation of the individual by telling them they're going to go to hell, rather than listening to the particular reasoning that a person has. So I feel she's missing that as well. I feel she's missing also the true definition of love.
1: This is what I wanted to ask
0: she's
1: you about.
0: She's missing this big thing.
1: It seems like many people on earth have married this idea of sacrifice, even if they're not Christians.
0: Yes.
1: This idea of sacrifice and love being synonymous.
0: They've joined them together, like, and they're not.
1: And how do people move beyond that? Because that's entered them as an emotional belief. They see sacrifice as a sign of love.
0: Yep.
1: So they don't feel loved if someone's not sacrificing for them.
0: Yep. How many women feel that in a relationship? When the man
1: Countless.
0: Doesn't sacrifice for them, oh, I'm not loved anymore.
1: And so many of us were told by our parents, you know, I'm sacrificing this for you because I love you. And as children we learn, I should sacrifice my desires for the...
0: And that's the point. The point is we imbibe these teachings about God because we've had them forced upon us by our parents.
1: Mm-hmm.
0: We've had our parents tell us while they're building us, while we're experiencing pain and while they're being violent, that they're being loving. We've had our parents tell us that they're sacrificing their life for us and that's an expression of their love for us. None of it is true. None of it is true. It is, but it unfortunately colours our beliefs about love. And once our beliefs about love are coloured, we then accept religious beliefs that are also coloured by the same tainted love. You know that song? Tainted love. Tainted love. You know, don't touch me, please. I cannot stand the way. You know, like, he was saying in this song, there's all these things that love does, that people, the average person says love does, but he could see it's all tainted, it's all wrong. And what we need to do in order to get rid of these belief systems inside of ourselves is to actually start to see that these versions of love are tainted. They're not love at all.
1: So we begin to see that with our intellect.
0: We need to see that with our intellect, then grieve the fact that we've been taught it.
1: Mm.
0: Like as a condition of love.
1: And is it true that if we connect to our childhood experience where these things were done or we were told these things, if we really connect to our feelings of those times,
0: we'll have a lot of grief.
1: We'll find grief and not a sense of being loved.
0: No.
1: And so as soon as we do that, that opens us up to receiving a new
0: truth. The average child, when it's being smacked and being told that it's being loved, doesn't feel it's being loved at the time.
1: Yeah.
0: Like, it feels it must believe the parent, but it doesn't feel it's being loved.
1: Yeah.
0: It needs to go back to that time and realise that the building was violent and an assault on them, a physical assault that was very, very damaging to them psychologically and emotionally.
1: Yeah.
0: And once they allow themselves to feel that, they'll grieve that and they'll forgive their parent for their actions and they'll also end up with this beautiful result, which is, I'll no longer believe that love is sacrifice.
1: Yeah.
0: I'll no longer believe that love is violent.
1: Yeah.
0: I'll no longer believe that love is punishing. And this is the underlying problem with what the Bible teaches. It teaches these things because the average person on this planet believes such things. And they are open to believing such things because the average person on this planet has had a parent who has taught them these things. So we need to understand the relationship of belief and how things are created. And it's something that we're going to discuss in some discussions in the future, is this relationship between why a person accepts a certain belief and what emotions in them cause them to accept this belief that's obviously out of harmony of love when you look at it from the point of logic and also from a point of feeling.
1: Yes.
0: Like, you know, any person who feels would sense that if I sacrificed my son to prove that I love you, that I'm not being loving to my son and I'm not being loving to you, and I'm freaking the hell out of anybody around me, right? The average person would see that. So why don't they see it with God? Because they've been taught this all their life, and they've taught to come to believe it, and they sort of for some reason, believe that God gets away with things that the average person on earth would find destructive and very damaging.
1: Yeah.
0: And it's not true. God is better than any person on this earth and planet. And I feel with what we've discussed today in these FAQs, if we could come to terms with that one fact, that God is love and God is not angry, God is not punishing, God does not need sacrifice, God does not need you to, you know, have some self-flagellation in order to prove that you love God. God feels love for you, and the only reason why you don't feel it is because your heart is not open to feeling it. And if we come to that conclusion, we would look at all the reasons why our heart is not open, rather than seeking for a God who is an unloving God. The God that you seek is the person you become. If you seek an unloving God, you are going to become an unloving person, and at some point in your future you will need correction. And this is why many Christians pass into the spirit world with a lot of correction needing to occur, because they've come to believe in an unloving God. And therefore, they've become unloving themselves as a result. You see many people of a religious nature on this planet acting violently in order to support their religious faith, because they justify their violence by saying their God is violent. Their God is not violent. Mm. Their God, of their own imagination, is violent. The real God, who actually exists, is not violent, is always loving, is always compassionate, always kind, always merciful, always understanding, always forgiving, always loving. And they need to come to accept that if they're truly ever going to have a relationship with God.
1: Thank you.
0: Pleasure.
1: So can you tell me, do you have any followers? And if so, how many?
0: The question of followers. Well, if you're asking whether I have people, there are people who follow the teachings that I teach or attempt to follow the teachings I teach, then I'm sure there are. I don't know how many there are, because I don't know how many people are attempting to follow the things that I teach. So my feelings are is I don't keep track of anybody who listens to the Divine Truth. People can come along to the seminars and come along to our website, listen to anything that we present in any of those forums. And we're not interested in how many people are listening. We're not interested in, you know, what those people are doing in their personal lives. Obviously, we just would like to share the Divine Truth with people in the world. And if lots and lots of people enjoy listening to the truth, then that's what we're attempting to do, just to hopefully give them the truth that they can listen to and personally apply in their lives. We feel that a lot of people do attempt to apply the truth in their lives, but there are also a lot of people who come along to our seminars, and I've seen them come along to seminars for 4 years and I haven't really seen them change very much at all in that time. So I would assume that they're not applying the particular truths that I'm teaching in their personal lives. But myself and Mary have very little to do in our day-to-day life with people who say that they are following the Divine Truth material. I don't feel that anyone follows me. In fact, I don't want people to follow me in the sense of me tell them what to do and then they do what I say. I would like people to follow my example. If everyone in the world followed my example, I feel that we'd have a very peaceful world, and we'd also have some very happy people living in the world as well. So in regard to the question of followers, I would love to have people to follow my example. I would love to have people to listen to the Divine Truth and follow the material in the sense of personally apply the material in their personal lives and develop a personal relationship with God. I definitely do not want people to listen to my words and follow my words without them having some kind of emotional and feeling-based experience with God themselves. I would prefer to see that they have a personal experience with God, and then they work their way through the issues with God and with their neighbour in terms of the issues with regard to a lack of love in their lives, and then they practice those particular things surrounding love. That's what I would like them to do.
1: Do you have any members? And if so, how many?
0: members. Well, myself and Mary, well, I actually personally own an organisation called Divine Truth that I've set up as a legal entity so that I can trade and so that I could have a website and other things. And the only member of that organisation is myself. I'm the only director and I'm the only shareholder of that organisation. We did have a God's Way of Love organisation, but that only had two members. That had myself and Mary. And but very recently, we closed down that organisation. I gave a talk recently in December of 2012 about closing down that organisation. In terms of having members in terms of some kind of church or some kind of organisation other than what I've just stated, we have no church, there is no religion, there is no organisation, so therefore there are no members, there are no persons who are coming along regularly to some kind of service or some kind of church, and I personally do not ever feel like that will be the case. I feel that what will happen more and more is that people will listen to the Divine Truth, they'll decide for themselves whether they want to follow it in their personal lives or not. And as I keep teaching people, there is no need for them to go along to some kind of service or church or be a member of some kind of organisation. And we are not creating any organisations with any membership. So no, there are no members. And I have no idea how many people are listening to the Divine Truth around the world.
1: Do you have a congregation or a church?
0: A congregation or a church? Well, no, I feel there are too many churches already on the planet. I think from the last count, I think there's 7,000 or 8,000 Christian religious churches on the planet of different denominations. I feel that that is totally unnecessary. I do not want to create another one. So no, there are no churches that I feel that I would like to individually support. Mind you, I feel that I'd like to support every church. I would like to bring the principles of Divine Truth to every church, to every organisation on the planet, in fact, every political organisation, every religious organisation, every economic organisation, every business, all needs to learn to practice the principles of Divine Truth if we really want to have a very happy planet. So I feel there is no need for me to create another organisation of my own. Instead, what I would like to do is just continue sharing the Divine Truth that we've discovered to the world, and any persons in the world who would like to follow that can follow that in any way that they see fit. If they are members of a religion, then follow it in their religion if they would like to continue doing that. If they are members of a political party, then can, you know, do it with the political party that they're in. If they are members of some kind of business, then do it in the business, practice truth in their business. That's the way we see Divine Truth sort of spreading throughout the world, not by Mary and myself creating another organisation and another religious organisation. We are often also asked whether we have prayer circles or prayer meetings or, and in fact people are often very confused when they come to one of my seminars because they sort of expect me to pray over everybody before I begin or things like that. And those kind of things will never happen because I believe prayer is an individual discussion between a person and God. It should not ever be imposed upon another person, I believe. So I do not ever see myself in the future saying prayers on behalf of others or prayers on behalf of a group. Only I will continue to pray for myself as I encourage everybody else to do. And I also continue to pray for other people, but not in a formalised group-based setting. I feel that all of those things are to do with control and also create a sensation of sort of holiness within the group of people. And I feel that true holiness comes from practising love in your own personal life and having a relationship with God that's independent of any other person on the planet or in the spirit world. So in terms of will we ever set up a congregation or a church? No, we will never set up a congregation or a church. I feel in the end, the earth is already God's congregation. Every person on it is one of God's children. And all we need to do is learn to love one another better, as well as come to receive divine love in an active manner so that we can understand more truth.
1: Do you recruit followers or members or people to your cause?
0: Do I recruit them? No, well, I know that's what I get accused of doing frequently, but there's nothing to recruit anybody to. So all we do is share divine truth, share what we believe is God's truth with the world. That's all we do. We don't do anything else. When other people accuse us of recruiting people, I can't see why the accusation even exists, because we don't have any way of having a regular meeting with people. There's no regular groups. There's no regular congregation or organisation. There is no organisation to become a member of. So there's no way to recruit anybody to anything. We do desire that people listen to the divine truth and if they desire to practice it in their personal lives. But we don't recruit people by marketing or advertising, all of that. All we do is present the truth to people who desire to hear it. That's all. And if a person desires to hear it and we have the time to share it, then we share it to the persons who desire to hear it. All of the things that we do on the internet with regard to the Frequently Asked Questions channel, the Divine Truth channel, it's all to do with sharing information with people. And we feel that people then have the ability and intelligence to listen to that information if they so desire, and then decide to do something about the information if they also desire to do that. So we don't see that there's any need for us, in fact, to recruit anybody to have some great big worldwide organisation, because at the end of the day we feel that if everybody applies the material that we're teaching, everyone will have a personal relationship with God. They will automatically bring love into their lives, share love with others, share truth with others, without there needing to be some kind of background organisation to provide a motivation for doing so. So in the future, that will continue. We are not going to recruit anybody. There's nothing to recruit anybody to. And we have no desire to make sure that we somehow attract lots and lots of different people to some kind of membership organisation.
1: Do you tell people what to do in their own lives?
0: Not at all. Obviously, a lot of people come to ask me what they should do in their own lives, and usually I tell them to go home and work it out themselves, because it's their life and I only have the right to determine what happens in my own life. So my feelings are, if people understood my teachings about free will, and on the internet there are many videos now that I've placed connected to that question, and in fact quite recently we did an entire talk, and in fact I think it was 2 days of questions about free will. If people understood the points that we were making about free will, they would never come and ask me for advice about what to do in their own personal life. What they would do instead is that they would exercise their own free will in the manner that I've taught them to do, and come to some kind of relationship with God so that they can discuss all of their questions with God and receive answers from God about, and direction from God, and also direction from their spirit friends and guides who are in a developed place of love, and get all of that information and collect all of that information, and then decide, using their own will, what they should do in their lives. This is what I do in my personal life, and this is what I am trying to, or attempting to teach other people what to do with their personal lives. I do not encourage anybody going to one person to find out the answer to everything all the time. What myself and Mary are attempting to do is attempting to share divine truth with others, so that people have a process by which they can interact with God and gain answers for themselves in their own personal life. They need to learn how to use their own feelings, their own emotions, their own assessment, their own logic, their own intellect, putting together all of the information that they've collected to make choices and decisions in their lives that are based around love and truth. That's what they need to learn to do. I need to learn to do that, and everyone on this planet, I feel, needs to learn to do that. But I do believe on this planet there is a great deal of emotion about uncertainty. Most people have a lot of unanswered questions in their lives, and as a result, when they find somebody who they believe can answer most of their questions, they have a tendency to stop taking personal responsibility for their life and go to that person for the questions to be answered every time. Now, myself and Mary strongly resist doing this with people. The reason why is because if we engage this process of telling people what to do in their personal lives and falling into this trap, I believe, of informing people what we notice about their personal lives all the time, then what happens is the people then become dependent upon us, which is the complete opposite thing of what we're trying to achieve. What we're trying to achieve is a group of people who are independent from others, completely reliant on their relationship with God for truth, and completely in harmony with love in the manner in which they share and act and live that truth in their personal lives. Now, to have people like that, we've got to wean them off of any dependency and have them to be strong individuals with their own lives and with their own desires being permanently engaged, but being engaged in harmony with love and truth and humility. This is what we really want to achieve. So any person that comes to us asking questions about their personal lives needs to bear in mind that while they're asking me a question about their personal life, they've yet to grow up. When they are grown up, they'll have a relationship with God and they'll be asking God these questions about their personal lives, and they'll be trusting their own decisions and their own and also making their own mistakes with freedom and without fear. I feel what happens a lot of times on the planet is people are so afraid to make a mistake, they finish up making gurus to tell them what they should do because they're afraid to be personally responsible for their own lives. This is something that myself and Mary are completely against, and we want it to instead encourage people to develop a personal responsibility for their own lives, to enjoy their own lives, even enjoy the process of making mistakes, because you learn a lot from making mistakes, and engage this process with God, where they become reliant on God and not reliant on anyone else. The problem with reliance on other people is that other people cannot provide you as much information as what God can provide you. So it's like, the real question is this: do you ask a person who is limited, such as Jesus, a question, or do you ask somebody who is unlimited, such as God, the question? My feelings are, I would ask God. That's what I do. I don't ask Jesus anything. I ask God a lot of questions and get the answers from God, and that's what I'm trying to encourage everybody else to do as well. Of course, this does not mean that I do not offer guidance at all to any person. If a person comes up to me asking for guidance, I will teach them the principles of divine truth that I have learned to the best of my ability. The problem, though, is that while I'm speaking just words to them, all they're hearing is just words. Unless they have some kind of personal life experience with God, what I'm saying to them will barely make any sense to them anyway, and will barely help them to make any choices or decisions in their lives until they engage this personal relationship with God. So I'm not against giving people advice. What I'm saying, though, is that every time a person comes to ask for advice, they're demonstrating that they would like to be reliant on me rather than reliant on God first. Now, I understand that sometimes they might have tried to get the answer sorted out with God, and they haven't found the answer for some reason, and I suggest that the reason why is because there's a complete lack of humility in their personal life. Because when a person is truly humble, they get the answers from God very, very rapidly. So if a person's not receiving the answers from God, they may come to me and asking for an answer. But part of me sort of goes, well, if you're not humble enough to receive the answer from God, then I doubt whether you're going to be humble enough to receive the answer from me either, bearing in mind that I'm just a person and God's much more powerful than I am. So again, I would like to encourage people to focus their attention and time with this relationship with God, because that will provide them all of the answers necessary. So the way in which I give advice is that I give advice based on a set of principles, and I do not tell them what they should do. But if they ask me, do you feel this is loving, I would definitely say quite categorically when it is not loving and why it is not loving, or what behaviour would be loving in comparison to what behaviour isn't loving. And this is why I teach a lot of principles based on illustrations, because I feel illustrations of practical day-to-day living give us a lot of illustrations of how we are unloving on one side and how we're loving on the other side. And so quite frequently I will give people practical demonstrations through their own life of how they've been unloving and how they've been loving, but it is still up to them what to choose to do with their own particular life and what their own desires and with their own passions.
1: Do you attempt to control people's minds?
0: And I feel the only way to control a person's mind is to really feed them with their addictions. So what I see happening in day-to-day life around me is the television feeding the addictions of people, controlling their minds. I see the news industry feeding the addictions of people, often their fears, controlling their minds. Now, if sharing anything with a person is controlling their mind, then I suppose you could say that's what I do. But I don't agree with that. What I feel quite strongly is that sharing information with people is not controlling their minds. Controlling their minds is when you have a penalty associated with a person not following this particular information. Now, with regard to divine truth, there is no penalty upon a person if they do not follow the particular things that Mary and I teach. There are many people in our lives that do not follow anything to do with divine truth, and yet we still spend time with them, we still see them during the day, we interact with them, we still treat them with love and respect and kindness. And so we continuously interact with everyone around us based on the principles that we ourselves teach. Now, that is not controlling a person's life. Controlling a person's life would be to actually tell them something and then to tell them that something is going to go very bad if they don't do it. Or, even worse, to have some kind of emotional blackmail that you place upon the person if they do not follow what you teach. There is no emotional blackmail that we can place upon a person without being out of harmony with our own teachings. All we can do is share the truths with others and allow them to make their own choices and decisions freely, however they wish. Now, if a person decides through their own personal choice to treat myself or Mary badly, and our definition of badly is that person gets angry with us, or they get demanding with us, or they get needy with us, or they try to maneuver or push us around in our own life, or they try to manipulate us in some way, then we will just say to that person, we don't want to have anything more to do with you until you're willing to change your behaviour. And if a person doesn't change their behaviour in 20 years, then we won't see them for 20 years because we just don't want to spend our time with people with that kind of behaviour. That is, in our opinion, not manipulating a person. That is allowing ourselves to make a choice about who is going to share our own life. So in answer to this question, I believe strongly that we need to allow people to have the freedom of their own choices, but when their choice is out of harmony with love of ourselves, then we are allowed to say to that person, we do not want you in our life anymore until you make a different choice. And that's how we act with people. Now, some people might call that mind control. I definitely do not call that mind control. I call that having a very strong viewpoint of what love is, and also a very strong consideration and respect for other people and their lives, but also just as much respect and consideration for myself and my own life. I know that many people believe that hypnotism is a way of controlling other people. I do not subscribe to hypnotism because I feel that hypnotism is a way of involving spirits in a person's life, and I would never do that. So I do not agree with using hypnotism in any way, except with the person themselves knowing that they are actually allowing themselves to become open to spirit control. And I personally do not agree with anybody allowing themselves to become open to more spirit control.
1: Do you personally know the people who come to your seminars or who watch your YouTube videos?
0: Do I personally know them? Well, the very first time I meet them, no, I don't personally know them. It's like we go and deliver seminars at new locations all around the world. Most of the time, I've never met those persons before, except when they come to my first seminar. Now, of course, there are many people who come to lots of seminars because they like what they hear. And as a result of that, over that period of time, I get to know them a bit. And sometimes then they invite us out to dinner, or we go out to a meal together, or we do something, you know, recreationally together, so I get to know them a bit more. And sometimes they invite us around to their home, and sometimes we go. Not all the time, because we can't go to everybody's home who invites us. And so after a while, we do get to know people who come along to our seminars, and sometimes because people have come along for many years, we obviously know them quite well as a result of that. So, but that is only the subsequent result of them coming to the first seminar generally. We generally do not know people who come to the first seminar they've ever been to before they come. Most of the people who come to our seminars we've never met before, and we've never, you know, done any kind of pre-organisation or some kind of pre-marketing to get that person to come to our seminar. So we have no real control over what happens with people or people's lives, and we often get to know people through the process of sharing this divine truth that we're sharing with the world. Because we enjoy that so much, and we enjoy most of the people we meet, we do finish up developing many friends as a result of having this divine truth available and giving divine truth to the world and sharing it in the manner in which we do. So what's happened over a period of quite a number of years now is we've had many new friendships develop as a result of, firstly, a person coming along to a seminar. Then as they progress and grow, we find more and more that they, you know, we finish up spending a bit of time with them. If their desires and passions are very much along the lines of sharing divine truth with the world themselves, then often we spend more time with them as a result of that. And so we do get to know some of the people quite well and therefore become very good friends with them.
1: Do you lock people away, put them through a process, or remove them from general society in order to help them?
0: Do we lock people away? This is back to the compound idea, I suppose, is it? Well, definitely not. Obviously, myself and Mary live in a one-bedroom home, which we're actually doing this recording in, and there's no area to lock anybody away in the home. And myself and Mary sleep in a tent, so it doesn't have a lock on it anyway, so there's no locks there. We live in a area here in Wilkesdale that is on 40 acres. We have no fences. There's no way to control what people do. And to be honest, we feel quite strongly that if you need to lock a person up or put them in a room just to get them to feel something, then there must be a lot of resistance in the person to feeling their own emotions. We would rather teach them how to desire to feel themselves, how to desire God, how to desire love, how to desire humility, how to want to learn, and just let them decide whether they want to do that themselves rather than try to force them through a process that we feel quite frequently is very counterproductive to their own progression towards God. Obviously, if any organisation or individual on this planet forces another person through some kind of process, they are automatically not working in harmony with the free will of the individual. It is far better to teach the person about how to use their free will correctly. Now, the only time when I believe it is possible or a person should be restricted is when they are taking actions that are blatantly out of harmony with love and are violent in their nature. Now, I've discussed this quite a lot in the discussions that I did about the gift of free will that are on the Divine Truth channel. And rather than go into all the circumstances in this particular answer, what I would like to do is encourage people to watch that video about the gift of free will. There are times when we may desire to restrict somebody else

0: by a spirit and defined by medical profession today as psychotic in their behaviour, then it would be wise to restrict the person until you could somehow work out what's going on. I'm not suggesting to medicate them. I'm suggesting to work out what's actually going on inside the person that causes them to allow another being, albeit a spirit, to control them, and to help them work through the emotional issues as to why they allow this particular thing to happen, why they give up their free will. I believe that that is an essential part of their growth. So, in answer to this question, I believe that it is not right to restrict a person's free will unless, one, they are acting violently and out of harmony with love towards society or other individuals. Under those circumstances, you would, as a society, determine to restrict their will and re-educate them in some way through the use of their will as to how to use their will in a more loving and more controlled manner. The second way in which a person would perhaps need their will restricted is if they were becoming psychotic in their behaviour, obviously being influenced by spirits or other entities, and that particular person would need assistance to break the chain or the bond between themselves and that particular spirit entity. Now, I do not believe that exorcisms and other things that that Christian religions promote help with those things. There are very simple ways to remove people from the influence of other people, and particularly from the influence of spirits, and that is by simply sharing the truth with them and helping them take personal responsibility for their own lives. And I feel that this can be done in a very non-violent and helpful manner and loving manner. And so I don't believe there are any times when a person should be restricted or should be put in a room or should be pushed into a process that they obviously do not want to engage before, and you know that they do not want to engage before you begin. Now, have I ever personally restricted the will of another? Yes, I have personally restricted the will of another. For example, if a child comes up to me and hits me, the very first action I will take is I'll hold their arms and legs and I'll just continue holding them while telling them that it was wrong for them to hit me, and I will continue to restrict that child and restrict that child for as long as it takes for that child to go through its rage and its anger and all of the other emotions that it has and gets to tears, and then I will let the restriction go. That is the only time that I have personally restricted anybody and restricted anybody's behaviour. The reason why I do that is I am trying to teach the child that certain behaviour which is violent is unloving and therefore unwelcome to anybody else in society, and a restriction placed upon the child is a way of informing the child that they cannot do this or take this action in the future. And if I continue to hold the child while they go through their rage and other experiences and they get to the point where they grieve about what they have done, then I know that they are now in the process of releasing the reason why they did it, and therefore I can let the child go. And that is the only time that I have personally restricted anybody on the planet.
1: Do you encourage people to remove themselves from general society for their spiritual or personal development?
0: With regard to personal development, I feel it is very, very important that we do not restrict ourselves from society or restrict ourselves from our life. There are times when we need privacy, and there are times when it's great to involve other people in our lives. I do believe that there are times privacy is a requirement to actually develop love, truth and humility in our lives. But I feel that we need to learn to live our lives in the world. In the first century, I said quite clearly to people that you want to be no part of the world, but live in the world. The reason why this is so important is because when you're living in the world, the law of attraction works perfectly and brings to you events that allow you to see where you're out of harmony with love and truth and allow you to work through these particular issues. If you remove yourself from society, remove yourself from your family, remove yourself from the friends, unless you have very

0: strong reasons for doing so, and I feel the only strong reason is that those society, family or friends are acting violently towards you. Aside from that, there's very good reasons to engage your family, engage your friends and engage society in harmony with love and truth, because you will learn a lot during that process. And in the process of learning, you'll learn what love is, you'll learn what truth, the power of truth is, you'll learn more humility, you'll learn how to grow your soul. And the world that we live in is like this great big playground reflecting back to ourselves, our own condition. And so when we live in the world around us, we have this beautiful ability to grow from the experiences that we have in the world around us. And this is what I feel anybody who restricts themselves from the world around them is preventing. So I do not agree with people who become religious restricting themselves into their own religion, restricting themselves into their own faith, restricting themselves into a monastery, restricting themselves into some kind of protected enclave, some kind of compound or something like that, because all of these things do not allow God's laws to act fluidly with the individual in helping the person change. God put us in the world so that we live in the world itself, so the world and every creature in it and every person in it reflects back to us what's going on and helps us to grow. This is a beautiful thing that God has done. And every time we close down or restrict our world and we make our world smaller, we are actually restricting the potential for our own growth. So I feel it's very damaging to restrict the potential for your own growth. And the reason why it's damaging is because it slows down your own progression. And what you want, if you want to be developed as an individual and develop in love and develop in truth, is you want to progress as rapidly as you can rather than slowing down your progression. So I would encourage everybody to share with the world everything in their life, with one exception, and that is when the world or people in the world or individuals in the world become violent towards yourself, where they attempt to restrict your own will, then allow yourself to step away from those interactions. That's what personal love for yourself would do. But aside from that, spend time in the world. Enjoy following your desires and passions in harmony with love in the world. You will learn the most if you do this, and you will learn the most rapidly as well if you continue to progress in this manner.
1: Do you tell people they will benefit from what you teach?
0: Yes, I definitely tell people they will benefit from what I teach. I have personally benefited from everything that I have learnt from God. And I believe that if a person follows the principles of humility, love and truth and receives God's love, as I have done in my personal life, then I believe very, very strongly that they will benefit from what is taught. Of course, the personal benefit from what is taught will depend very much upon a person's willingness to practice it rather than just to listen to it. So what I find quite frequently is lots of people feel very attracted to listen to the divine truth, but not very attracted often to practicing the divine truth. And the reality is, listening to it, while it may be beneficial in terms of allaying some of your fears and helping you understand some basic truths, it's not going to be beneficial very much to your life, because your life choices are going to be dependent upon you acting upon truth, upon you acting upon love, upon you becoming a more humble person. So unless you practice the divine truth rather than just listening to it, you will not personally benefit from it. So I have seen many people come along to the seminars for many years, listen to lots and lots of different parts of divine truth, but some of those people, I've never seen them change the entire time that I've known them. Other people, I've heard them listen to one seminar and I've seen them change. And that is because some people have a desire to put into practice the principles they are learning and put into practice this relationship with God. What I'm finding is that a lot of people are attracted to divine truth for lots of different reasons, but not many people are willing to put into practice this relationship with God and develop their personal relationship with God. That's the thing that I believe will have the greatest benefit to their personal life. So what I would like to encourage people to do is, yes, listen to the divine truth, listen to what we present, but don't just stop there, because if you listen without putting anything into practice, all of the listening is a waste of your time. You might as well go away and listen to something else, if that's the case. My suggestion is, if you're going to listen to the divine truth, at least put a few of the basic principles into practice and experiment with it for a bit. At least do that, because if you do that, then you will feel changes happen in your life, and then it will personally benefit your life. I certainly promise to a person that it will personally benefit their life as long as they practice it sincerely. There's a lot of ifs in there, obviously. If they practice it sincerely, and if they take personal responsibility for their life, and if they become more humble, and if they receive divine love, and if they focus on more truth, it will definitely benefit their life. But if you just come along and listen and do none of those things, then it won't have much benefit in your life at all.
1: Do you attempt to create powerful emotional experiences for individuals so they then feel indebted to you?
0: So I suppose we would have to firstly define in this question what a powerful emotional experience is. I believe that the majority of people are so shut down emotionally that they don't even know what a powerful emotional experience is. And in fact, the majority of people, when it comes to crying for 5 minutes, for example, they feel that's too hard to do. The majority of people that I've met in our seminars, just for them to cry for 10 seconds is an overwhelming emotional experience. Now, I feel that mankind's current definition of what is an overwhelming emotional experience is very, very limited. It's very limited because most people on the planet are attempting with all of their might to avoid any emotional experience that might overwhelm them. They only want to have good emotions too. They want to be selective. So they want to have emotions that are positive. They want all of those to be overwhelming, of course. But they do not understand that they also have a whole group of emotions that are negative, what they believe are negative, such as fear, shame, sadness, grief, those kind of emotions. And they do not want to be overwhelmed by those emotions at any time. Now, I believe for a person to become a whole person, they have to allow all emotion. They need to allow all of the positive emotional experiences and allow them at times to overwhelm them. And they also need to allow all of the negative emotional experiences and allow them to overwhelm them as well. Once they learn to expand emotionally, they won't be afraid of emotions. They'll also find clarity once they feel emotion. So I definitely do encourage people to feel their emotions to get to a point of clarity with about how they feel. Now, if you're saying, do I want to create that in my seminars? No, I don't. The reason why I don't want to create that in my seminars is because the seminars are not the best place for a person to feel their emotions. The best place for a person to feel their emotions is in the privacy of their own location or their own home or their own protective environment. That's the best time for them to feel their true emotions. So what I would prefer people to do is to feel their emotions fully, particularly all of their negative emotions, to feel all of their negative emotions fully in that environment. The more they do that, the less of those emotions they'll carry around with themselves in their day-to-day activity and their day-to-day life. And as a result of that, they'll have more emotionally positive experiences in their day-to-day activity and their day-to-day life. But I do not feel that society needs to be afraid of these so-called negative emotions. Society does not need to be afraid of grief as much as it is. Society does not need to be afraid of even the emotion of fear or the emotion of shame. You know, none of these emotions, we do not need to be afraid of any of these emotions, because all of these emotions are a natural part of the human experience. And as we allow their release from ourselves, we have less and less of them. So I encourage people to connect emotionally. Now, in my seminars, I finish up stating truths to people about their personal lives. The reason why is that when a person asks me questions, they will often ask me a question about their personal life, and so I will make a statement to them about their personal life. Now, the statement of truth given to another person often causes that person to feel an emotion. And as a result of that, in that particular moment, they are overwhelmed by the emotion of somebody stating the truth to them about their personal life. That is what often does happen in seminars, and that's why often people in the seminars have finished up having a tear or two. Now, I would call it having a tear or two, not being overwhelmed emotionally, because if they are truly going to allow themselves to feel the grief of their personal experience, they will find they might need to cry for an hour or two about that particular thing that I've mentioned to them for a few minutes, rather than just having a few dribbles coming out of their eyes while I'm speaking to them about it. I believe those people need to revisit what I've said to them, go home and feel the experience of what I've said to them. And the reason why they need to do that is if they feel the experience, they will release the emotional memory of the experience from themselves, and then they will feel more love, more truth, more secure, more safe. They'll have less grief and so forth. So that's what I would encourage people to do. And that's what I do encourage people to do.
1: People in your group seem to have many emotional experiences. The media claims you do this in order to open up a person emotionally to your own control. Is this true?
0: It's interesting, that question, because I find the media very manipulative in regard to this question, because the media is constantly manipulating the fear of people in order to sell more magazines, sell more books, sell more TV space, sell more advertising space and so forth. And yet at the same time, they accuse me of being manipulating by stating the truth to people. Now, I also see the media stating lies to people in order to manipulate the emotion of fear, and they're accusing me of manipulating people by stating the truth to people. I find this a very, very manipulative question, actually, on behalf of the media. My feelings are this. If I was attempting to manipulate people's emotions by speaking lies to them, by threatening them, by blackmailing them, just as the media does, then I would definitely be a very manipulative person, just as the media are very much generally like. However, I do not do that. What I do instead is I speak the truth to people. And the truth does open people up emotionally. This is the important thing about truth, is it helps them work through issues of their own personal lives. This is a very, very important part of personal development. So, my focus in my seminars is to speak the truth to people. If the people have an emotional response to that truth, then that is their emotional response. I haven't attempted to manipulate that response. I do not need them to have an emotional response, although often I know they will have one because I've stated the truth to them, a truth which they feel inside, which they have never allowed themselves to experience. So quite frequently that happens during my seminars. This is very, very different than taking the media type of action, which is to state a heap of lies or mistruths or distortions of truth to people in order to manipulate their fear into doing something. That is definitely not what I agree with, and I definitely do not do that myself. The media itself believes that when people are open emotionally, they are open to manipulation and control. I actually do not agree with this at all. I feel when a person is completely open emotionally, such as I am generally, you are completely unable to be controlled. The only time you can be controlled is when you're trying to suppress certain emotions. If I can give an example of this. If I am trying to suppress fear, let's say I'm trying to suppress a certain fear that I'm afraid that my mother never loved me. Let's say I'm afraid of that. Then every time somebody externally says to me, perhaps your mother didn't love you, or your mum does love you, they can manipulate me in any direction. They can state one thing or the other thing, and I can be manipulated because I'm shutting down the emotion, my emotional experience. Now, if I've gone through my emotions and I've realised that my mum doesn't love me, for example, that she's shown me through years and years of activity, of hatred and other emotions she's projected at me, and the different ways in which she acted towards me all the way through my childhood, spanking me all the time, hitting me all the time, verbally abusing me all the time, and I would come to recognise that that's not love. And if I came to recognise that wasn't love, and I grieved that, and let go of that grief, I can forgive my mother for her behaviour towards myself. And from that moment on, I am unable to be manipulated about my mother because I know the truth. So I'm unable to be manipulated by somebody saying your mum really did love you or somebody saying your mum really hated you. I can't be manipulated in either direction because I now know the truth because I've allowed myself to personally experience it. Let's look at another example. Let's say I had some fear in my life. Let's say I was afraid of heights, just a simple fear of a physical thing. If I hold on to this fear, then somebody can manipulate me with my fear of heights. They can manipulate my behaviour and my choices and my decisions because I am afraid of heights. But if I let go of my fear of heights through an emotional process, which will probably involve my parents and other emotions, once I work my way through these particular emotions about my fear of heights, once I've released my fear of heights completely, nobody can manipulate me through my fear of heights. They can put me on a high mountain and I won't be afraid. They can put me on the ground. I won't be afraid. They can stand me on a chair. I won't be afraid. They can take me on a plane. I won't be afraid. Because I can no longer be manipulated by the fear because the fear is now out of me. So the only time a person can truly manipulate me is if I hold on to an emotion without feeling it and releasing it. That's the only time they can manipulate me. Now, the media manipulates people that way all the time. What they do is they encourage people to live in their fear rather than releasing their fears. They do this by stating a lot of things that are happening around us, to us, over and over again, telling us that we should be afraid. And I'm saying to people, no, no, there's no such thing as you should be afraid. Once you release your fear, you will not be afraid of anything. You won't even be afraid of death. Once you release your fear, you won't be afraid of being harmed. Once you release your fear, you will engage your life in a perfectly desirous and passionate manner because you are no longer afraid of all of these external things happening. So it is very different what the media are doing. What the media are doing is they are manipulating the fear and trying to help the fear inside of people grow. While what I am trying to do is help people release their fear and have the fear inside of them get smaller, reduce in size, because I know that when it reduces in size, they will have a more happy, desireful life, which is very, very different to having a more fearful life.
1: Do you covertly attempt to control others?
0: Covertly attempt. I don't attempt to control others either covertly or overtly. The main reason why is that any attempt to control another person is out of harmony with the principles of divine truth. So again, I would suggest people have a look at the material that I gave on the gift of free will, and there are only a few times when you would actually attempt to control somebody in a physical sense, and I certainly don't engage in any of those type of forms of control anyway. My feeling is that most people are so afraid of being controlled that most of the time they are controlled almost every day by things and events that they really don't understand about. And the reason why is because they've got so much fear about being controlled. A lot of people project all of this stuff about cults at me because they have just so much fear inside of themselves of being controlled. Now, why does a person have fear inside of themselves about being controlled? It's primarily because when they grew up as a child, they were controlled most of the time. And that's why now, as an adult, they have so much fear in them about being controlled. if they dealt with this fear, if they actually released the emotions relating to the fear of being controlled as a child, and that requires them going through, you know, their childhood and looking at the different experiences they had with either one or both of their parents that were controlling, once they come out of that experience, they wouldn't have any fear of being controlled by anyone, because they'd realise that they have the ability to walk away at any time, they have the ability to move away at any time, and even if somebody puts you in prison, they still can't control what you think, they still can't control what you desire, they still can't control what you put as your highest priorities in your life. So it's totally impossible for somebody to control another, particularly once we've released the fear of being controlled from ourselves. So I would suggest that anybody who's accusing me of controlling others probably needs to have a good look at the fear that they have regarding their own parents and the amount of control they received as a child.
1: You mentioned that when we have the fear of being controlled, we become controlled. How does that work?
0: Because we have the fear of being controlled, we are, and we're unable to release that fear, we are now not able to recognise when we're being controlled or manipulated by our own fear. And any sensitive person around us who is also manipulative and you know, what I would classify as unloving, will attempt to bribe us using our fear or blackmail us using our fear. And what I mean by that is they bribe us by giving us the things that our fear dictates we need, such as safety. So this is one way that governments bribe us. They say, oh, we're doing this because we're making you feel safer. The reality is they've just taken away half of your rights,
1: yeah.
0: Like, you know, like what happened in the USA when 9/11 occurred, mm-hmm. And then a government enacted a whole legislation that took away the rights of people, saying they were doing that because they were, you know, providing more safety. And the reality is that is a method of control. You're basically saying to a person, I'm making you safe by taking away your right to decide. And that's not a way to make a person safe at all.
1: And people didn't question that because they're so caught up in not experiencing their fear of being unsafe.
0: Exactly.
1: That someone just has to say, I'm making you safer, when in actual fact, if they are in a situation where their civil rights would have protected them in the past, now they have less rights, so they're less safe.
0: So actually they're less safe. Yeah. They're less safe than they were before from a free will perspective, but they believe they're more safe because, and it's the fear of the lack of safety that drove them to that point. So this is how it's very, very easy to manipulate a person once they're once they are not releasing their fear and they don't recognise they're living in this fear. It's very, very easy to manipulate a person after that. Now, a person who's loving won't do that. They won't manipulate your fear. What they'll do instead is they'll tell you, you've got this fear. It's a fear you need to address and deal with. Now, I certainly do that. I certainly tell people what fears they have when I notice they have those fears. And I tell them this is the way to release that fear. Once you release that fear, you won't be governed by it anymore. You won't be manipulated by it anymore. People outside of you are not going to be able to control you with it anymore. And that's a place of freedom, not a place of control. So I feel that a lot of people need to reappraise their assessment of how they view fear. And any person who says, oh, AJ is a person who's controlling, must have a lot of fear, because, as you know, in my personal life, I don't control anybody, including yourself. Mm. So any person who's got that level of fear must have a lot of fear from their childhood that they're then imposing upon me.
1: And in actual fact, what I observe is that you're teaching people how to release their fears, to move through their fears, so that they can actually never be controlled.
0: Exactly.
1: Yeah.
0: Exactly. And the problem for many is that some of them like being controlled because it gives them the ability to not have to make a personal choice. Mm-hmm. In other words, they don't have to take as much responsibility for their life. And some people obviously don't like being controlled, so they think everybody's going to control them when nobody really is. And I find that even just making a statement of truth to people, some people believe that's controlling. And it blows me away that they think that. But the reality is they're not used to hearing any truth from anybody. And when they do, they've always heard it in a manipulative way from their father or mother. So it's a bit like saying, you know, only telling somebody the truth when you want them to do something or you want them to feel bad about yourself. I don't do that. I tell people the truth all the time, and I don't have a motive for doing so other than just to be loving towards them. Mm. So people need to reassess, I feel, their belief systems about fear and their belief systems about control.
1: Do you do things to force people into an emotional experience?
0: Definitely not. All the times that I tell the truth to people, my motive is just to tell them the truth. I realise that telling somebody the truth does have the effect of emotionally opening them up. They emotionally connect with the truth generally, and as a result of that, if it's a truth that is a part of their life and has been a part of their life from their childhood that's unreleased, then there'll always be some emotional experience as a result come up. Now, sometimes the emotional experience is anger, sometimes it's shame, sometimes it's guilt, sometimes it's grief. It's preferable if it's grief because obviously you get closer to the actual emotion that you felt as a child, but often people have to go through the layers of emotion before they hit that place. My only reason for telling a person the truth is because I can feel that is a truth they feel. And I'm voicing what they've always felt inside of themselves, but which they've never been able to feel free enough to express. And yet when they do express it, all of a sudden they connect emotionally and now they have an experience, and this experience, it helps them see what the truth is, the truth that they actually do believe about their life or about their personal experience.
1: Hmm. But do you never force people to have an experience in your company?
0: No. I often are very... I'm like a dog with a bone with the truth, definitely. But I know the power of the truth. The truth sets you free. And I believe that with my whole being. So the power of the truth is such that I would not ever avoid telling it. The issue is whether the person wants to receive it or not. Now, if a person is in my company, I assume they want to receive the truth. If they're in my company and they don't want to receive the truth, then my suggestion is leave my company. That's okay. I'm okay with that. I'm always going to say the truth when a person's in my company. And most people who know me well enough now know that if they're with me at any point in time and in my company at any point in time, that at some point in time I'm going to raise the truth with them about how they're acting or how they've been or how what they feel or what they're projecting at me or whatever. Obviously, I do that because, firstly, if they are projecting different emotions at me or they are having different feelings about me they're not voicing, and I'm sensitive to them, I want to say the truth about that. And it's my right, because I'm involved in their life in that moment, to say that. I have the free will choice, of course, to suppress that, as most people might choose to do, but I don't choose to do that generally because I know the power of the truth. The power of the truth is always liberating. It always creates more freedom. And so that's why I'm so focused on telling people the truth when they're in my company. If I know a person does not want to hear the truth, then I won't generally share the truth with them. However, I probably also won't want to spend much time in their company. Mm-hmm. And so quite often people wonder why we don't spend much time in certain people's company. Well, most of the time it's because of their resistance to the truth. And for that reason, I don't feel strongly attracted to spending the time with people who are very, very resistive or blocked to the truth or get angry or needy about the truth. I prefer to just have a conversation, a truthful and open conversation with somebody who's frank and honest and open, as frank and honest and open with me as I am with them. And that allows us then to get to know each other properly. It enables us to interact truthfully, but it also enables both of us to grow.
1: And you mentioned that you affirm for truth, but that's not necessarily eliciting an emotional response in them, would you say?
0: No, I'm firm for truth whether they have an emotional response to it or not. Mm-hmm. I'm not trying to get an emotional response out of the person. I'm just firm for truth because I realise the power of the truth. Mm-hmm. I honour the power of the truth. I honour God's universe in that way. God's universe is all based around truth and love. And that's one way in which I honour that, by actually stating truth and being loving as I'm stating the truth with every person that I meet.
1: Do you attempt to emotionally threaten a person in order for them to do what you want?
0: Definitely not. I do not agree with emotional threats at all. I feel, though, that most people engage emotional threats almost every day, if not every hour or minute of their lives. If you think about the average interaction between a parent and a child, a lot of it is emotionally threatening, in the sense that the child's behaviour is being controlled by the parent, either withdrawing or giving something, depending upon what the child does. And that is an emotional threat. That is it's probably more specific to say that it's more like a combination of bribes and threats. And I feel that this is how the majority of people interact with each other. They have a combination of bribes and threats. So the bribe is, I won't raise the truth about you if you don't raise the truth about me. That's a bribe.
1: Yeah.
0: A threat is, I'll raise the truth about you in public unless you do something for me.
1: Right.
0: That's a threat.
1: Yeah.
0: So quite frequently, you see a combination of bribes and threats used in everybody's day-to-day life. I don't do that with people. You know that I don't do that with you at home. And I don't do that with people in my day-to-day interactions with people. I don't have a motivation of manipulating people.
1: Mm-hmm.
0: I have a motivation of just saying the truth and being myself while I'm there present in that particular situation. They're my only motivations. And as a result of that, people often around me are confronted because I'm often not what they want me to be. I'm not what they like, oftentimes. And I'm not responding to their desire for a bribe. So many times people want to be bribed. You know, they want to have the interaction of, don't you say any truth to me and I'll promise not to say any truth to you. They want that interaction because they're so afraid of the truth themselves.
1: Mm-hmm.
0: So I don't engage in those kind of behaviours at all. What I like to do with people is I like to be open and frank and truthful about my own feelings, and open and frank and truthful about what I'm feeling from the other person. And if what I'm feeling from the other person is what I believe to be unloving or violent in its nature, then I don't want to spend any time with them. If what I'm feeling from the other person is enjoyable and pleasant to be with, and by the way, a person can tell me the truth about myself because I'm perfectly able to receive it, as everybody who's close to me knows. If they can tell me something about myself, I'm perfectly okay with that. I often find that people are not perfectly okay with even telling me that.
1: Mm.
0: So we have a lot of emotional investments, I feel, as a society, in not sharing the truth with each other. And we have a lot of emotional investments in maintaining specific emotional status quo. In other words, many people have an emotional investment of don't make me cry. In other words, don't discuss anything with me that is relating to my past that will cause a tear to come up in my eye, because then I might get overwhelmed with an emotion that I'll have to experience and I don't want to experience. You know, a lot of people don't make me feel ashamed. For many people, just saying the truth about their life makes them feel ashamed because they did shameful things during their life.
1: Mm-hmm.
0: And so they feel ashamed when you start speaking of the truth about their life. I don't believe that is shaming them. I believe that is being truthful. If you had an emotion of judgment about what they'd done, now that's shaming them.
1: Hmm.
0: Yeah, so my feelings are, speaking the truth is important to every single person in my life, and if the person wants the truth, then I'll enjoy their company a lot. If they don't want the truth, then they'll obviously get angry with me or resistive in some way, and I won't want their company very much.
1: You were mentioning about manipulative... The accusation, I suppose, is often made that you're manipulative.
0: Mm-hmm.
1: And
0: I don't feel it's often made, by the way.
1: No.
0: I don't. In the course of an entire year, I might hear the accusation once or twice.
1: Yeah, let's say it's consistently made by the media.
0: Right. It's consistently made by the media and
1: the media.
0: A few
1: yeah.
0: of attacking individuals
1: yes.
0: who just don't like me.
1: Who are not the majority of people we know
0: no.
1: at all.
0: No.
1: Yeah. But I just found it interesting that you're talking about this idea of manipulating people through bribery and threats. And that's actually, from what you're saying, that's true manipulation. Why do you think it is that people find you stating the truth to be manipulative?
0: Well, I feel, again, a lot of times it relates to their childhoods. Many times the only time a child heard the truth was when the parent was trying to manipulate them to do something. So I find that very unfortunate, that the underlying motivation of many parents to tell the truth is only to manipulate the child into taking some course of action. Now, of course, if a person's grown up with that, they'll automatically assume that anybody who's telling them the truth is wanting to manipulate them in some way. And I find that very unfortunate. But that isn't a statement more about their own parents than it is about myself. So when a person accuses me of manipulating them just when I speak the truth, my instant knowing is that they have had a very manipulative childhood where their parents have attempted to manipulate them using the truth.
1: Yeah, I suppose what I'm asking is, if you're stating the truth, it's not manipulative.
0: No.
1: I see that. Why is it when the parents are stating the truth, it's a manipulation? What else is going on?
0: Well, manipulation depends upon the intent of the person. So if the intent of the individual is to create a different behaviour because of a statement of truth, then that is manipulation. I don't have an intent to change a person's behaviour or manipulate their behaviour with myself. I just have an intent to live in harmony with truth. So it depends very much upon the intent of the individual. If my intent of telling you the truth was to manipulate you by making you feel guilty, then of course I would be manipulating. But I don't tell people the truth in order to make them feel guilty. I tell the truth in order for a person to face up to the truth and help them. And I help them emotionally through the process as well. So as you know, I've told you the truth many times, and I've always stood there and helped you through the process of dealing with that truth as well. I didn't tell you that truth in order to make you feel worse about yourself. I've just said, no, darling, this is the truth. This is what you did. Mm-hmm. And you need to see what you've done before you can change. And this is the same intent that I have with everyone. Many times parents don't have that intent. Their intent is to modify the behaviour of the child. And many people who tell the truth in the world today have the intent of modifying the behaviour of the person. I don't agree with that intent. I don't have that intent. I'm hoping that a person will modify their own behaviour by hearing the truth, but only through that mechanism, not because I'm trying to force them into shame or guilt. Mm-hmm. In fact, if they feel shame or guilt, I try to assist them through those emotions, as you know, in order to help alleviate their shame and guilt so that they can just focus on the truth of what happened.
1: Sure. Mm. Thank you. Have you ever told people they'll go to hell if they don't follow what you teach?
0: Like the Bible does. And I don't even know if the Bible really does, to be frank. I feel that there's many statements in the Bible which would indicate that's not true anyway. But, most religions, and particularly Christian religions, do basically say that if you don't do what the Bible says, then you'll go to hell and that you'll be there forever. You'll be in eternal torment in a location that you are in which you are in extreme pain. I do not agree with that at all. I don't feel that anybody will go to hell for any action. I believe oftentimes we are already in hell because of the actions we have taken. And when I say that, what I mean is the way God has constructed her universe is that whenever I take an action that's out of harmony with love and truth, my soul already degrades in its condition and I already experience a hell of a sort. And it begins oftentimes with a sore conscience. But for those who don't have a sore conscience, it often happens that many external events occur, showing them that the choices that they were making at that particular time are resulting in their own pain and suffering. Mm-hmm. So I feel that the majority of people are already experiencing a hell of a sort, in the sense that they are experiencing the hell of their own unloving choices and the choices of others' unloving behaviour forced upon them in their current life. I don't think you need to threaten anybody with that. I feel you need to alleviate people. Sorry, I just need to have a cough. I feel you need to alleviate people from the burden of that kind of thinking. The way you do that is by demonstrating to them that Any behaviour they engage that is out of harmony with love and truth will result in breaking one of God's laws, which automatically has, let's call it a penalty. I would prefer to call it an operation. It's a bit like the operation of gravity. If you break the law of gravity, you can't really break it, like in the sense of break the law itself. You can only attempt to not be governed by the law. So if I'm standing on a very tall building, you know, 20 stories high, and I attempt to not be governed by the law of gravity, I might step off the edge of it. And the law is going to have its operation. Whether I agree with its operation or not is really immaterial. The law has its operation. All of God's laws are like that. And God has laws that govern the soul, that morality, ethics, and a lot of other things that people are not aware of. And if I help people become aware of these particular laws that God has, then they'll be able to choose whether they still want to attempt to break or attempt to not be governed by that law or not. Now, my suggestion is that any attempt to not be governed by one of God's laws is an exercise in futility that will always result in pain and suffering. So I believe pain and suffering is the direct result of our personal attempts or the attempts of our environment to not be governed by God's laws that God has already set up. If I can help a person understand those laws, then I can help a person choose to be governed by the laws, and that will result in more happiness. But I cannot force that upon them. That has to be a personal choice that they make. You think about it, you can't force a person to take a certain action except by being with them 24 hours by 7 days a week for their entire life. And I certainly do not want to do that. I want to live my own life. I don't want to spend all of my life trying to govern billions of people's lives by being with them 24/7 and telling them off every time they choose to do something personally against God's laws, and rewarding them every time they choose to do something in harmony with God's laws. Such a proposition is ludicrous, and I would never consider doing it, and nor would any sane person, I believe. So my suggestion is that people need to understand that whenever there is pain and suffering in their lives, it is the direct result of a lack of harmony with God's laws, and therefore something that they can personally choose to change. I don't know if I answered the question, did I?
1: The question was, if you've told people they're going to go to hell if they don't follow what you teach. And
0: the brief answer to that, of course, is no. But many people do finish up going to hell, as the statement says, but as a direct result of the choices they've already made, mm-hmm. not of something they will make in the future necessarily. Obviously, if they continue to make negative choices in the future, then they will go to places in the spirit world that reflect their condition. But one thing I must say in this question too, though, is that hell is not a place that you can't get out of. Hell is a place, many people on earth are in hell, in a certain period of their life, in the sense they have all tormented emotions over a certain period of their life. And then as they progress and work their way through that emotionally, they get out of that state. And it's exactly the same after a person passes into the spirit world. They might be tormented initially by certain things that they've done in their life, and they'll feel like they're in hell. But after a while, they can get out of that state and be in more heavenly, shall we call them, places, more beautiful places where they're not in torment.
1: Great. Have you ever promised people would be successful in their business or personal life if they follow what you teach?
0: Well, it's an interesting question, because in a way, if a person does follow the principles of divine love and divine truth in their personal life, now all of God's laws are working in harmony with their choices. Now, naturally, that's going to result in a pretty positive life, a very happy, fulfilling, beautiful life. The problem, though, is that we live in a world that is very much against doing things in harmony with love, truth, and humility. And there are many spirits that surround us on a day-to-day basis that also live out of harmony with love, truth, and humility. As a result, those particular people will oppose what we do. So we can't guarantee while a person is on earth, while the earth conditions are as they currently are, that they will automatically be result in more happiness and more joy and more fulfillment in their life if they follow the principles of divine truth. Because when they follow the principles of divine truth, there are other things in the world as it currently stands that oppose those principles. Mm-hmm. They oppose the principles of free will, for example. They oppose the principles of love. They oppose the principles of honesty. They oppose the principle, lots of different principles that we're teaching. Now, because of that, you basically on earth have this sort of separation, if you like, that occurs, where those people who are practicing principles of love, truth and humility feel and can often be attacked by the people who do not want to practice the principles of love, truth and humility. I put to everyone, though, that if the people saying that they are practicing the principles of love, truth and humility attack others, then they are not practicing the principles of love, truth and humility. But if a person is practicing the principles of love, truth and humility that we teach, then they could have a positive life, but that is now dependent upon how the people who are out of harmony with those principles wish to act towards them. So we cannot promise that a person is going to have a much more happier, fulfilled life because there is the potential of attack coming from another group of people when they follow the principles of love, truth and humility.
1: So what is to be gained if people follow the teachings?
0: Well, immense things, immense things. Firstly, you learn the truth of the universe from God. You learn that you come to have a purely loving relationship with God. You receive divine love. As you receive divine love, your soul is open to absorbing the truths of the universe. So you begin absorbing all of the truths of the universe. You have no fear. You get to a point in the future where there is no fear at all within you. So you no longer live by any fear at all. You become at one with God through this process. So now everything you choose to do is completely in harmony with love and truth. So there are just immense benefits from following the principles of love and truth. However, while you live in the world as it is currently, there is the potential still of you being attacked because of the choices that other people make. Now, obviously, the more people who make a choice for love and truth, the less people there will be who wish to attack, and there will also be less people who respond to fear of attack. And as a result of that, the world can also change and eventually become a loving place too. So there are immense personal benefits, there is immense universal benefits in terms of the rest of your existence, infinite benefits for your life, but there is also the benefits of living how you live your life now and the potential benefit of the whole world changing as a result of your choices.
1: Do you have a slick, well-rehearsed public relations front?
0: Well, you've been with me now for, 5 years, haven't you, darling? And as you know, I'm pretty much identical in public as I am in private, right? So I wouldn't call that a slick public relations front. If I've got a slick front, then it's always there all the time. I think, though, and this is one of the reasons, too, why we don't edit videos and we don't, you know, we just put things on as they are, because we feel quite strongly that things should be presented exactly in the manner in which they occurred. We don't feel that truth is served by modification or prettying up something. It is how it is. What happened, happened. Warts and all, it happened. And we feel even with ourselves, warts and all, we're happy to present ourselves truthfully to everyone. Everyone in that process will see how we change. As we grow in love and as we grow in humility and truth, everyone will see how we change. When we change, they'll be able to say, that's what he was like then and that's what he's like now. But that's very different. And that's what she was like then and that's what she's like now and that's very different. And they'll be able to make comparisons. And then they'll be able to see that what we're teaching actually works. Mm-hmm. If a person continuously makes a sort of like slick front, then you're getting a heavily modified version of what the person actually is. Now, that's not good for the person Because the person needs, if they're really going to become in harmony with the principles of what we teach, they need to come face to face, in, like I so often say in my presentations, like a mirror. It's like a mirror put in front of me that I can look at and go, come face to face with myself. And I need to come face to face with myself. So any time if I desired to modify something, I'm not willing to come face to face with something in myself. So, for example, if we did a video and then we found, oh, we didn't like that bit and we didn't like this bit and we didn't like that bit, they're all just things that we don't want to come face to face with ourselves about. It's far better to come face to face with ourselves about all things if we truly want to grow, particularly if we want to grow towards God, because God sees ourselves as we truly are. He sees us clearly. We need to see ourselves clearly if we're ever going to become at one with God. So I don't believe in a slick public relations front. I believe in everything being just as it is, warts and all. That's my way of dealing with all issues.
1: Great.
0: Maybe I can point out too there that sometimes with Lena and Igor, with editing the videos even, we've had these kind of things. They say, oh, should we take that out? I go, no, leave that in. That's fine. You know, like we can correct that later or whatever if it's an error. Rather than have it all nice and slick and polished, you know, because slick polish doesn't allow the character to show through. It also doesn't allow the audience to determine progress over a period of time. All it does is it's just a way of maintaining a facade. And I've done many talks about facade, maintaining facade. I've had a talk about the three selves, the facade self. We've had a talk about the facade self and what it, you know, what it is and what it prevents us from doing. So, you know, for us to then maintain a facade on any level would be completely hypocritical and out of harmony with our own teachings.
1: Do you edit any of the presentations you place on YouTube?
0: No, we don't edit the presentations we place on YouTube. We might trim off a bit of superfluous comments at the front of the presentation and at the end of the presentation where, you know, I'm talking about mundane things relating to the audience that's particularly there and not to a worldwide audience. But the actual presentation itself is unedited all the way through. When I say unedited, the guys who are doing the video obviously need to turn one video turn everything into one video from two cameras or even three cameras. So that requires a process of switching. But we don't actually edit what happened. We don't cut bits out that we don't like what happened, where we don't like what happened, or cut bits out where we said the wrong thing, or cut bits out. That all stays in. And the beauty of it staying in is that it lets everybody see exactly what happened on the day. Now, if we need to correct something, then we'll come back later and we'll correct it by saying some more things. And I feel that is the way God also wishes us to be. God, anything that's happened in the past has happened. That's reality. We can't rewrite history. All we can do is correct it. If it was in error, we can correct it, but we can't rewrite it. So my feelings are I want an accurate record of history, and if I need to correct it, because I've learnt something new, or I've become more developed in love, or I've learnt a new truth, then I will correct it. When I know that truth, or when I've become more developed in love and to know that truth, I will correct it then, but not before then. Until that time, it will remain indelibly etched as it is, and it will always remain as a record. The beauty of that is that you have an accurate record of history. Unfortunately, with the way mankind creates history on the earth, it's very interesting because most of the time history is not even written accurately. It is written by the people who want to give a certain slant to the history. And then later on it's written even more, and some things are completely written out of history, in fact, and new generations of people don't even know that they even occurred. In the spirit world it's very different, because every record of history is a complete and accurate record of history. And often there is books with a comparison in the spirit world where they have a list of the thing that people on earth said happened and then what actually happened next to it. And it's a very interesting contrast. On earth, everyone wants to maintain a facade, wants to usually present themselves to be better than they actually are, wants to present the actual event to be better than it was, and as a result of that, there's a heavy desire to edit. I don't have those desires. I want things to be exactly as they are, and if I need to correct something in the future, something that I've done wrong in the past, then I'll correct it. Aside from that, no, I'm not going to correct it until I recognise that it's actually wrong. Mm.

0: unhappy. I feel this whole concept of happiness and unhappiness is very flawed as well on the planet, in the sense that we almost expect all of us to be happy all the time. And then when we're not happy all the time, we think something's wrong. But the reality is many of us have had very harsh childhoods, harsh lives, and particularly if we've lived in the third world or, you know, in some countries that don't have the same level of resources that we have in the Western world. And we've had very difficult lives, and we've got a lot to cry about, actually. We've got a lot to release that we have been sad about. And we've never had the opportunity to emotionally process it. So I believe a lot of people actually are very unhappy. In fact, I feel the majority of the world is very unhappy and afraid. And they're even afraid of their unhappiness. If we release this unhappiness and this fear, then we have the potential to have a very happy world and very happy individual lives. But we're not going to be able to do it by making out that nothing bad happened, by making out that the past didn't happen. We're going to have to do it by facing up to our past, both as humanity but also as individuals, and coming to terms with our past. When we do that, then we have the potential of being happy after we've experienced some unhappiness. I feel that when people come to the seminars, they're often like any normal person. They are a person who's trying to be happy, but often quite unhappy inside of themselves. They're a person who believes they are loving, when quite often they're quite unloving. And they're people who often think they know the truth, and then after a short discussion realise that maybe they don't know very much of the truth. And I feel the majority of the world's population would fall into those categories. I believe we don't have anything to fear from that. We only can learn from that.
1: Is everyone who comes to your seminars happy?
0: Please refer to the discussion about everyone being unhappy.
1: Well, maybe we don't need to record an answer, yeah.
0: Well, I think this could be included in that answer.
1: Yeah.
0: Together, I think, it could be included. Sure. Because the reality is that we all have the potential for extreme happiness. We also have the potential for extreme unhappiness. It all depends on how we choose to live our lives. If we choose to live our lives completely in harmony with love and truth and humility and receive divine love, then there is a high likelihood of living in extreme happiness in our life. If we choose to live our lives out of harmony with God's laws, out of harmony with love, not wanting to know the truth, denying the truth most of our life, not taking personal responsibility for our life, then we are choosing to live with a lot of pain and suffering. And so, you know, that is unfortunately the state of humanity. We are making these choices, and unfortunately, the majority of us finish up making choices based upon addiction, fear, and other emotions. And as a result of that, they're not choices based around love and truth, so it can only result in pain and suffering. And I feel even pain and suffering itself, while in itself it hurts. It also is a way for us to pause and go, oh, wow, I'm in a lot of pain and suffering. There must be something wrong with my life. So it actually causes us to get to a state of humility at some point. So I feel that happiness, extreme happiness, is definitely possible. I also feel that extreme unhappiness is definitely possible. And it all depends on our choice, what we choose to do, the choices we make personally as to what will be the result. Now, obviously, many people who come along to my seminars are the same range of people as you would find in any normal day-to-day activity. As a result of that, there are some that are happy, there are some that are unhappy, and there's a wide range in between.
1: So you're actually saying that the people who attend the seminars represent a cross-section of society at the moment?
0: Yes, I feel they represent a cross-section of society, with one possible exception, and that is that they are open to a guy called Jesus saying some truths to them, which general society at this point in time is not open to receiving. Mm. So aside from that, they basically are very, very similar to any other person you would meet in society. They all come out of general society. They all come

0: amount of different experiences. There's a wide range of backgrounds. There's a wide range of socioeconomic backgrounds. There's a wide range of cultural backgrounds in every person that we meet that are attracted to divine truth. The only difference between the majority coming at this point and the average person is they are not afraid to come along to a person who says he's Jesus telling them something at a seminar. That's the main difference. And in fact, probably the only difference. Many of them also have a desire for truth and they're willing to try some things out that are sort of left of centre or right of centre, something that's not normal, what they feel is not normal. Although when they come and receive the divine truth from a seminar, they realise that I'm a very normal person speaking about very normal things in a very clear manner, and that is what often finishes up attracting people to have a longer term study of the divine truth.
1: Do you promise happiness for those who follow what you teach?
0: If a person sincerely follows exactly what I teach, they will become extremely happy. Definitely. That is definitely the case. It depends upon them following. There's the great big if. Many people who come to my seminars believe they are following what I'm teaching when they are not. They believe they know what I'm talking about when I know they do not know. And this is the problem with terminology that we use. You know, on earth you have to have terminology to express things. You express things in a language. The problem with the expression of things in a language is that people think they assume, or they assume they know what you're talking about when they might not know the feeling involved of what you're talking about. It's very, very hard to discuss things with people who believe they know what you're talking about when they don't really know. And the only way they're really going to know is if they learn to practice the three primary principles of love, truth and humility, but particularly humility. And that is the biggest problem that I see in terms of people that come to the seminars. The majority of them are nowhere near humility when it comes to an assessment of the truth of their own lives. And as a result of that, they're not yet feeling what they actually feel. And so they think they know what I'm talking about when they're not yet experiencing it. Once they experience it, then they will know. And what I find for most people is that they realise that after a while. You know, you've said to me 3 years, you know, I think just recently you said, 3 years ago you told me that and I thought I understood and now I get what that means, you know. And many people have said that to me over the time, over my life, over the 2,000 years of my life, where they thought they knew what I was saying. And then when they went through a personal emotional experience, they realised that the experience was what I was saying. And I was trying to describe an experience to them that they themselves didn't really understand at the time.
1: Mm-hmm. Yeah. Do you encourage or teach people to leave their families?
0: Well, the only time I would encourage a person to leave their family was if the family was acting in a violent or unloving manner towards the person. And I would define an unloving manner as I've defined it in the talk that I gave about the gift of free will. And the way I've defined that is any action or words or expressions or manipulation that results in the family attempting to manipulate the free will of the individual. So the only time I would encourage a person to leave their family, and when I say encourage, it's probably not the right word, I would state to them that they would need to love themselves and leave their family. I wouldn't encourage them to. I wouldn't try to give them a carrot to dangle in front of them to show them a reason to. All I would just say to them is, look, if your family is treating you badly, if they're attacking you, deriding you, being condescending to you, belittling you, and also becoming violent with you in their words or their actions, then that's the time to leave somebody. And if that's your family, then leave them. Or if that's your partner, then leave them. If that's work, then leave it. If that's a business, then leave that. If that's, you know, anything in society that does that is out of harmony with love. So leave it. Other than that, stay with the situation and work your way through what issues there are. I feel a lot of people run away from situations with family, friends, you know, work colleagues, you know, businesses and all those other things in life, they run away from them because they don't want to face something in their own selves emotionally that it brings up within them. And they then use the excuse that they're being attacked or whatever, when sometimes the people that are saying the truth to them are not attacking them, they're just saying the truth to them. Mm-hmm. So I would take care if a person was considering leaving family, friends, relationships, businesses, whatever, workplace environments, whatever, you would have to be very honest with yourself that you're not just resistive to hearing the truth, or whether you are actually having the feeling of attack coming from you, where the other person is getting angry, condescending, belittling of you. That's a different thing altogether. A person can tell you the truth without being condescending, without being belittling, without attacking, without, you know, yelling at you and verbally abusing you or punching you or doing worse violent things towards you. They can easily tell you the truth without all of those things. If they're saying to you that they're telling you the truth while they're doing all of those things, then that's the time to leave the situation because it's not loving to yourself.
1: Do you encourage or teach people to come and live with you?
0: Aside from you, no.
1: I wouldn't even say you encouraged me, you just invited me.
0: I invited you, yeah. As you and I both feel, we love our privacy. We get, obviously because we share a lot with people, we do get very little private time, and so we treasure our private time. And as a result of that, we love our privacy. We definitely would never want to live with somebody else, aside from that other person being a child that we had. My feelings about living with other people is that oftentimes you've got to deal with their emotional projections and their unloving behaviour and so forth. But not only that, even if they were perfectly loving, I would still love to spend private time with you and experience my life with you. And so I don't like to spend a lot of time with everybody all the time. I love sharing divine truth with people. I love it particularly when people want to hear it. And if people don't want to hear it, then I don't. But aside from that, I love to spend time alone with yourself or alone with myself, with God, either of those two things. We have never encouraged anybody to come and live with us. We have sometimes suggested to people, when they've asked, that they can live with us for a short period of time for a reason. But my personal feeling is that most people need to take, or all people need to take, personal responsibility for their living arrangements, which includes personal responsibility for their home, for their kitchen, for their welfare, for their life, for their food, for their clothes, for their shelter, and all of those other aspects of life. If sometimes we have visitors come to stay with us, but oftentimes it's a very short period of time that we like to have visitors. I don't think we've had many visitors in the last 3 or 4 years that haven't been in here any longer than 1 week or less. Mm-hmm. And we prefer it that way because we love to have our personal time together, and we definitely would not ever have a compound where lots and lots of people live together. We would feel that to be a very strange living arrangement. Mm-hmm. Yeah.
1: Do you encourage or teach people to come and live near you because it's safe?
0: I have never encouraged people to come and live with me for any reason, safety or not.
1: Near you, this question.
0: Or near yeah. me, yeah, for any reason. Mm-hmm. Any person who's come to live near me, most of them have never discussed with me their desire to do so. They've often made the choice without any discussion with us. And I think with yourself, you would have preferred that they hadn't have, in many cases, come to live near us.
1: Oh, that's not...
0: Not always the case, but...
1: No, and that's not anything personal about those people. No. I just had some fears about us not having our private space together.
0: Exactly. Yeah. So, you know, the reality is we've never encouraged people to come and live near us for any reason, and particularly not for the reason of trying to maintain safety. We've taught people over and over again that safety is not about location. Safety is about what's going on inside of yourself and what you attract. You will attract very unsafe events if you have high levels of fear inside of you, whether you think you're safe or not. And we've told this to people over and over again. And many people have come to live near us, I understand, because they wanted to share more with divine truth. I don't see how that's the case either, because oftentimes we're not here. The only real way of sharing divine truth with us on a, you know, more occasions is to be present with more of our seminars, no matter where we are. And that would probably mean travelling around in a similar way that we have been travelling around, which I suppose would then make somebody a groupie. And again, we don't really encourage that either. We encourage people to feel about their own desires and passions in their life, and then to follow those desires and passions with passion. And we feel that that will take them to many different places around the world, like it's taken us, and it will take them into many different experiences, which will be very enjoyable for them.
1: So you, from what you're saying, you don't feel that people need to live near us in order to experience more divine truth even?
0: No, not at all. In fact, what we often find is that people that live near us get more attack from spirits, because there are many spirits around us at times opposing divine truth, and often when people come to live near us, they feel more feelings of attack from spirits when they come to live near us. And that's often the case with seminars too. People have often commented when they come to a seminar that sometimes they feel attacked at the seminar by spirits, and that's because there are a lot of spirits wanting divine truth to not succeed on the planet, and as a result they'll do anything to try to impede the success of divine truth on the planet. So yeah, my feelings are, come and live near us if you want to, but make sure it's because it's a personal passion that you're fulfilling of doing something enjoyable in your own life that you wanted to do before you met us.
1: Mm-hmm.
0: Or after you've heard divine truth, if you find that you want to share in the delivery of divine truth to the world, yes, well, we'd be happy to have as many people as could help us in that process.
1: Mm-hmm.
0: We find that there's some who are very sincere in helping us with that process, and we love engaging those kind of people. But obviously we're going to want the sincerity if we're going to engage that process. Quite often people want things from us when they come to live near us. And to be honest, you're not going to get anything from us if you come to live near us any more than you'd get anything from us if you lived apart from us.
1: Do you say, or have you ever said, that there is a doomsday or Armageddon?
0: No, there is no such thing as Armageddon or a doomsday. I believe and I've been quite open about this, that I believe quite strongly that there is no such thing as an Armageddon, as the Bible states. The Bible states there is an Armageddon. I do not agree. There is no such thing as a doomsday, which is taught in many religions and also taught in a lot of New Age concepts. I don't agree with such teachings at all. I believe that there is the potential of future events that will probably be called cataclysmic on the planet, just like there has been in the past events that have been cataclysmic on the planet. However, I don't see any big impact upon these events, because any person who passes into the spirit world, they have a continual existence. And so I don't see there needing to be any threat of such events. We need to, understand that we have a continuous life and therefore need to have nothing to fear aside from the choices we make. That's the only thing we've got to fear, really. And even then, I wouldn't say to fear. We just need to learn from the choices that caused us pain and suffering. I feel that the biggest doomsday there is the day you choose to stay in pain and suffering. And many people are choosing to do that mm-hmm. every day. Mm-hmm. Choosing to stay in pain and suffering, choosing to not release emotions that cause them to remain in pain and suffering. And I feel that that's a personal doomsday for each person, really. It's sad when I see people doing that, because we have such potential to change and grow. And our potential to change and grow is infinite as human souls. And this is something that we teach all the time. So when people choose to remain in pain and suffering, I feel that's a personal doom for them. But it's not a doomsday. And I feel people also refer to a judgment day. And I believe that judgment day is every moment. Every moment you're faced with choices and decisions. Some of those choices and decisions you make are out of harmony with love, and because they're out of harmony with love, you will have the consequence that is painful. as a result.
1: But are you saying that God is judging us?
0: No, God's laws are in operation. Remember, I've stated in many discussions about God's laws, and I suggest to people to look at the presentations about God's laws, because God's laws are always in operation. It's like the law of gravity. It's always in operation. We have the choice to ignore it to our detriment. It's the same with all of God's moral laws. It's the same with all of God's spiritual laws. And it's the same with all of God's laws about love that operate upon the soul. We have the choice, to our detriment, to ignore the law if we so desire, but it will be to our detriment. It will be to our own pain and suffering. So whenever I'm in pain and suffering, I need to look at the choices that I've made and reappraise the choices that I've made. Once I become at one with God, even if other people attack me, I still won't feel pain and suffering. In the first century, after I became at one with God, I didn't feel pain and suffering. Before then, I did. And before I was 30 years of age, I had quite a lot of pain and suffering in my life in the first century, most of which was the result of other people. After I became at one with God, even when other people treated me badly, I no longer experienced pain and suffering. So I believe when you feel pain and suffering, you have a great opportunity to be self-reflective and to change. And that is the primary way in which we experience either a lack of doom or doom in our lives. I do feel, though, that physical events on the planet are still a potential of occurring, even though 2012 has passed. I don't believe that God times anything. You know, there's no date in God's eternal existence. There's no special date, special time. There are just experiences that occur as a result of choices that we make. And I do believe still that on this planet, mankind is still making many fear-based choices. As a result of that, a lot of violence is being perpetrated on the planet, but also not only violence towards humanity, but violence towards the Earth itself. And as a result, the Earth normally goes into corrective stances. And so there is still the potential of these events occurring in the future and in the near future, I believe. But that doesn't mean that it's a doomsday or an Armageddon.
1: Mm. My next question is, do you threaten people with a doomsday or an Armageddon? And perhaps we could extend that to this idea, do you threaten people with these cataclysmic or potentially cataclysmic events that you were talking about?
0: No, excuse me, I just need to have a cough. No, the only times I've discussed in the past things with people about so-called earth change events and so forth is when they have asked me the question. When a person asks me a question, whether I'm right or wrong, I will give the answer of what I feel at that time. Mm-hmm. And that's what I do. And as I grow and change, my answers sometimes will change. Obviously, there are some things that I'm remembering and there are other things that I'm learning. And obviously, with the things that I'm learning, my responses will definitely change. With the things I'm remembering, it's highly unlikely my responses will change because I've already gone through those processes emotionally. I've already come to recognise the truth about those particular things. So after 2,000 years of life, I have a memory of certain things and it's a wide variety of things. And those particular things, I don't think I will change in the future very much. There are certain things that I don't have no knowledge of. And one of those is the future. I don't know what choices people are going to make in the future. I don't know what effects those choices will have on the earth or their own lives. I'm not omniscient as God is. I don't have the ability to calculate all the potential occurrences or choices that a person may make and work out what the conclusion will probably be. All I have the ability to do is the same as everyone else, and that is to see the potentials of what we can potentially do in the future. And I feel the potential for the future is fantastic on the earth and in the spirit world. The potential on earth is that we can, you know, within 100 years, we could have an earth that is completely free of violence, completely free of war, completely free of weapons, completely free of everything. That's our potential. If everyone used their intelligence, that would definitely be the outcome. And we also have the potential to have a completely opposite thing occur, where it was like in the 60s and 50s, where there was the potential of nuclear holocaust. We have that potential. In the spirit world, it's a bit different. We don't have the potential of a nuclear holocaust, but we do have the potential of staying in the so-called hells, the places where it's dark and dingy and unhappy for much of our life if we choose to remain as we currently are. If we choose to change, we've got the potential of actually having everyone in those locations leave those locations. We've got the potential of not having any dimensions below the sixth dimension of the spirit world have any people in them, because everyone's in a state of happiness.
1: Mm-hmm.
0: We have that potential. These are all the potentials. You know, the reality is every single moment of our lives we are making choices. As soon as we make a choice, we're choosing a different life. We're choosing a different potential. That now becomes our reality. Right? So we all have this ability to change our reality, to change what we actually experience by making different choices. What I would like to see is people make different choices. And I feel there's no need to threaten people with a future, because God's laws automatically correct them. Pain and suffering is the automatic result of living out of harmony with God's laws.
1: Mm-hmm.
0: And if we know that, that's one of the truths that we're sharing with people, and if we know that, then we know we can make... Pain and suffering is an indicator. I've made the wrong choice.
1: Mm-hmm.
0: If I'm experiencing pain and suffering, I've made the wrong choice. I need to make a change to my choices. Once I do that and I understand that principle, then I have a lot of power over my own life. I've got the ability to have a beautiful life after that.
1: Mm-hmm.
0: That's our potential.
1: Mm-hmm.
0: Yeah. And I don't believe there's any need to threaten people with any other potential.
1: Yeah.
0: What there is a need to do is inspire people with that potential.
1: Mm-hmm.
0: I feel on this planet there is a definite lack of positive thinking, a definite lack of inspiration, because most people are so, It's like disillusioned.
1: Cynical. Mm-hmm.
0: With life. They don't believe in any positive outcome anymore, because their experience in their past has been there hasn't been one.
1: Mm-hmm.
0: And I'm saying, no, the experience of that past where there hasn't been a positive outcome is the result of your choices that are out of harmony with God's laws. That's the reason why your past has been like that. If you can offer people the potential of this inspirational potential that we can all grow, we can all become perfect, we can all become perfected in love and truth, we can all become at one with God if we so desire, but even if we don't desire that, we still have the potential to live completely happy lives. As long as we acknowledge all of God's other laws and live in harmony with them, we will be without pain and suffering.
1: Mm.
0: That's our potential. There is the potential of no sickness, no harm, no violence, you know, people living long, very, very long lives and potentially forever on earth if they wanted to, even if they didn't want God. There's this potential if they brought things into harmony with God's laws. But unfortunately, most people don't understand that, and so they keep choosing things that are out of harmony with God's laws, and as a result, they choose pain and suffering.
1: Mm. Mm.
0: Mm.
1: That's a good thought.
0: Mm.
1: Do you teach that people will be saved if they listen to you?
0: Let's define saved, shall we? There is this concept in Christianity that somehow my blood saves people, or my body saves people, or faith in me saves people. None of these things actually save anybody. What is going to save a person from pain and suffering, if we're looking at what is the term saving? What is going to save a person from pain and suffering is living in harmony with all of God's laws of love.
1: Mm-hmm.
0: That is going to save a person from pain and suffering. If I share what I know as God's laws of love and truth, then I potentially am saving people by sharing that truth, but only by sharing the truth. I could liken it to a person who is rowing in a boat and there's a person drowning in the water. You can throw them a life raft of some kind,
1: mm-hmm.
0: You can throw them the life raft of some kind, and in a way, then you've saved them, right? You can pull them out of the water and then you've saved them. But that doesn't mean that you're better than them. It just means that you are in a position to give something that they needed in order to get out of their current condition. That's all. So I do believe that if a person listens to the divine truth, they have the ability to be saved from pain and suffering. They do. Of course, they're going to have to go through some pain and suffering because there's pain and suffering often stored in them emotionally before they feel saved. But secondly, this option of this talk about being saved, I need to clarify more. And that is, I believe that we have the capacity of being turned into a new type of soul. I feel God made us one type of soul, which I would call the soul of the natural man, the natural woman, natural humankind. That soul has the capacity to grow without God to the point of happiness, to the point of living in the sixth dimension of the spirit world, if they've passed, or in living in perfect happiness and peace here on earth. Everyone could have different ideas and different concepts and everything, but live in complete peace with each other under that condition. Mm-hmm. That's what I believe. I don't call that being saved. I call that being happy. To me, being saved is becoming at one with God. Once you become at one with God, this infinite realm of possibility becomes possible. Everything that was before impossible is now possible. And this process of becoming at one with God is only available through God's process. It's not, no man, including myself, has designed the process. God designed it. And we have to either engage it or not engage it. That is our choice. It's like every one of the other of God's laws. You either engage it or you don't. That is your choice. Mm-hmm. The beauty of engaging this wonderful law, this law of divine love, is that it can transform your soul into a new creature, one that is not bound by the finite controls of the original soul, and also by the finite laws that original soul was constrained by. And that's what I'm teaching. I call that truly being saved. Truly being saved is becoming born again into this loving arrangement with God where you are at one with God. And every new thing comes to you in that state. This is the state that we're trying to describe to people. So we have the capacity to be happy without having that state. But supreme or infinite happiness is not going to be possible without that state. And that's what I'd encourage people to do. So I do believe that if people listen to that, they will be saved. Mm-hmm. But not by anything that I have done for them, but rather by everything that God has done for them. God is the person who created these laws. God is the person who created or gave her own love. She is the person who heals us. I can't do that. So I can't heal another person. God's love heals the other person. The only way I can assist in the healing is by throwing the person the lifeboat. Mm-hmm. By throwing the person the rope, if you like, that will pull them to that condition. And I can only do that because God threw me the rope in the first instance.
1: Do you control people by using their fears to control them?
0: Definitely not. I feel this is what the media and politicians frequently do. What they do is they find things that inside of people generally and that where people feel unsafe, and then they manipulate the safety. They either cause them to feel more fear and then choose a certain action, or they cause them to, they bribe them with feeling less fear, and so they choose a different type of action. And I believe this is a very, very common form of manipulation because it's often the form of manipulation that most parents use with their own children in order to get the child to do a certain thing or not do a certain thing. So often a child was threatened with punishment if they did the wrong thing, or they were given a bribe, you know, a carrot on a stick, if you like, if they do the right thing. And this is all a part of manipulation through fear, through our fears. I don't do that. I just state very clearly to a person, you have this fear and you need to release it. You need to feel it to release it. You need to go through the feeling of it to release it, is what I say to them.
1: So in the situation you talked about with the parent earlier, you were saying a parent might threaten a child. Are you saying to invoke their fear? But that's different to what you're saying you do.
0: Yes, yeah, so they might threaten the child with some future punishment, right, to invoke a certain fear in the child, so the child goes ahead and does a certain thing that the parent wants them to do.
1: So that's the child isn't feeling their fear in that situation?
0: Not at all. The child is experiencing the future, the threat of a future fear, and because the child is afraid of the parent already, because usually the parent's already hit them, or already, the child has had demonstrated to it that the parent is capable of such behaviour. As a result of that, the child will not engage the action that it would like to engage. Mm-hmm. And parents frequently use this as a form of manipulation of the child's behaviour, right? Mm-hmm. And that's not what I'm doing when I'm talking about fear with people. When I'm talking about fear with people, I'm trying to help people release their fear. I want them to not be governed by fear anymore, so they have a clear mind and are able to make decisions, wise decisions, that are not governed by some unhealed emotional trauma from their childhood. Mm-hmm. We often have huge unhealed emotional traumas from our childhood that cause us to fear things that we don't need to have any fear of. For example, how many people in Australia are afraid of snakes?
1: Quite a lot, right?
0: Yeah. Because snakes in Australia are poisonous. How many people have actually died from a snake bite in Australia?
1: Far smaller percentage than those.
0: Well, I don't think there is even one a year. There's more people dying from shark attacks than there are from snake bites in Australia. But there's more people probably afraid of
1: snakes than sharks.
0: Than sharks, because there's probably less people that go into the water. but the reality is, snakes are just this tiny little creatures, really. How many of them are as big as a human? Right. Let's look at spiders. How many people are afraid of spiders? You know, there must be tens of thousands, hundreds of thousands. Whenever a person comes to Australia, they're generally afraid of the spiders here, right? And yet the spiders are tiny little creatures. Like, it makes no logical sense to be afraid of one. Mm-hmm. Even if they're poisonous, it makes no logical sense to be afraid of one, because it's quite easy to you know, destroy it even.
1: Yep.
0: It makes no logical sense to be afraid of one. But lots of us are afraid. Why are we afraid? Because events happened in our childhood that caused us to be afraid. And these events are still manipulating our lives. Mm-hmm. They're still controlling what we do. If a person releases these terrors and fears related to their childhood and how their parents viewed these kind of things, they will grow up without any fear. And as a result, they won't be afraid of snakes, spiders or any other thing. They won't be afraid of death. They won't be afraid of, you know, lack. They won't be afraid of starving to death. They won't be afraid of any of these things, right? Because they will have released the emotions that cause those fears. That's what we need to do. Mm-hmm. If we live in those fears, we're going to be governed by them the rest of our existence. And that includes our existence in our spirit world. What we need to do is release the fears so we're no longer governed by them. Once we've released them, we now have the potential of embracing our real life without fear.
1: What do you do to help people feel less afraid?
0: Well, there's nothing I can do to help a person feel less afraid except perhaps one thing, and that is to tell them the truth. The truth always overcomes fear. However, that is only going to happen if they're willing to release their fear by experiencing it. You cannot tell somebody the truth and they hold on to the experience of their own fear and expect them to have less fear. The reality is while they refuse to experience their fear will remain no matter how much truth you tell them. And this is what I find happening a lot in our seminars. I am trying to encourage people to experience their fear. That's the reason why I talk about it, because I want to help them experience their fear, because I know that when they fully experience their fear will be gone, and then they will be able to live a life completely in harmony with love and truth. But the majority of people hear those words and then they try to be less afraid without experiencing their fear, and that is impossible. So all I can do is share the truth with the person that they don't need to be so afraid of their fear. They need to experience their fear to release it. And they need to not be afraid of the experience of their fear, because it's just another emotion. If I can get across that particular truth and people start to relieve themselves of their fears by experiencing them, then they'll no longer get angry. They'll no longer have fear or rage govern their life, and their life will change substantially. That's what I'm trying to encourage people to do.
1: Do you have power over people?
0: Well, I believe that every single person on this planet has the potential of having power over another person. You know, you can just say something and it cause a change in another person's life. So, yes, you do have power over another person's life if they allow that thing to have power over them.
1: So then do you have power over them, or do they give you power over them?
0: Well, it depends. Sometimes it's worth giving somebody power to change your life, isn't it? Like I've read many, many books in my past, and also listened to many people in my past through the last 2,000 years that have changed my assessment of how things work and changed my experimentation, my desire to experiment with something different. And in a way, they've had a power over my life. Mm-hmm. I think that's wonderful because mm-hmm. it's been a positive effect on my life. But I've chosen, through my free will choice, to take that action. It's different when you force something upon somebody. So what I'm suggesting is that when we choose to force something upon somebody, now we are way out of harmony with the use of our power. The reality is each of us have a huge amount of personal power. Mm-hmm. All of us have the personal power to change the world we live in. All of us, right, have that personal amount of power. It's how we use our power that matters. Now, if we use our power to attack people, denigrate people, pull them down, destroy them, make them feel worse about themselves, make them feel guilty, to violently abuse them, then we are using our power in a very destructive manner to both them and ourselves. If we use our power to encourage, upbuild, strengthen, give purpose, help people be self-responsible, now we're using our power in a very positive direction to help people in that positive direction of changing themselves and the world around them. That's the way I use my power. That's the way I'd encourage everybody else to use their power. And unfortunately, most people on the planet use their power for a mixture of things, sometimes upbuilding and encouraging, sometimes destructive. And my suggestion is every time you use your power in a destructive manner, there will be pain and suffering for the person who you've used your power against and also for yourselves in the future. My suggestion is to not do that. I've learnt enough about life to not do that myself.
1: Do others feel that you have power over them?
0: Sometimes I feel other people do believe I have power over them. I feel one reason why they believe that is because I know a lot of things about people because I can feel the truth of what their life has been. And often I feel what happens when I'm interacting with a person is I often feel a record of their life, right the way through their life, the choices they've made, but also what has been perpetrated against them as well. And so I often can feel those particular things from a person. Now, sometimes other people can feel that I can feel that. Mm-hmm. And then they become quite frightened. And the reason why they become frightened is because they worry about how I'm going to use that information. But I can't use that information in an unloving manner without breaking my own ethics mm-hmm. and without breaking my own relationship with God. So my suggestion to people is they have no need to fear me at all, even if I know lots of things about them that nobody else knows. Mm-hmm. There's no need to fear me. There is also no need to fear me for any other reason. Like, you know, all I want to do is share truth with the world. That's all I want to do. That's my primary motivation, as you know. And there's nothing to fear with that, except if you want to hold on to an error, then perhaps there is some things to fear. Mm-hmm. Many people, I feel there are many organisations and institutions and people on this planet who are afraid of the average person having more knowledge of truth. You know, there are many institutions and governments and people on the planet who, and religions on the planet, who do not want the members of their particular government, religion or institution knowing more about truth. This has always historically been the case. The Catholic Church during the Dark Ages refused to translate the Bible, for example, into different languages that the average person could read for this one reason, because they didn't want to find out, they didn't want the average person to find out what the Bible actually said about certain things. It's a way of controlling people. And my feelings are sharing the truth with people is a way of freeing people, right? If you withhold the truth from people, then you're being controlling. So when you withhold the truth from your friend that her husband's cheating on her, you're controlling your friend's behaviour. You're not giving her the choice to make it. You're not giving her the freedom to make a choice because she believes something completely different. When you control people's behaviour like that, then you are certainly not in harmony with love or in harmony with truth. And there's always going to be negative future consequences. Sooner or later, the person's going to find out the truth. Sooner or later, they're going to realise that you didn't tell them the truth. Sooner or later, they're going to be hurt by that. The beauty of the truth is that people know straight away what they're getting, and they know straight away what's happening, no matter how bad it is.
1: Mm-hmm.
0: And this is something that is a loving thing to give to people.
1: Do you claim that the group of people who come to your seminars are better than others and will have a better life than others?
0: I feel actually that many people who come to my seminars are sometimes worse than others in the sense that they sometimes get a bit self-righteous and judgmental of others. And that automatically makes them worse than other people who are not judgmental or self-righteous. So, you know, it depends a bit on the person's attitude. I feel that the people who come to my seminars are, as I have stated many times, the same as the average person on earth with probably one or two exceptions. One exception is that they are willing to come to a seminar where a guy called Jesus is speaking, which indicates a certain degree of emotional openness and, you know, and also an open mind. Perhaps more open mind than the majority of people. Second thing that attracts most people to my seminars is a desire for truth, because that's all they get every time they come. They don't get somebody feeding them a heap of addictions. They don't get somebody making them feel better about themselves or making them feel worse about themselves. They just get somebody telling them the truth. And some of those people who come are very attracted to that. And I believe that's a beautiful trait, actually. That's something that I'm attracted to in people. And I believe that, you know, I can understand why that other people are attracted to those seminars for that reason. I do not believe that makes them better than others. In fact, in many cases, some of the people who come to seminars have lived very bad lives in the sense of immoral and unethical lives. And they will have many things to work their way through if they want to have a relationship with God. In fact, many of them will have many more things to work their way through than the average person on the planet because of the way in which they've treated other people. But as was said about me in the first century, the sinners come to share with me. And why that was said was because I don't judge people for what they've done in the past. So many people feel attracted to that. I state truthfully what they've done without judging them.
1: Well, see, earlier you said that people are worse. I didn't expect you to say anyone is better or worse. So perhaps isn't that a judgment?
0: If I can clarify what I mean by worse, yeah. I mean that they have been more unloving in their past than the average person. So many of the people who come along to seminars have been more unloving in the past than the average person has been. And this is one reason why they come, because they're in so much pain and suffering that they want a relief for it and they want to find out how to get out of this pain and suffering. That's one of their motivations for coming. So this is why many so-called sinners were attracted to me in the first century, for the same reason. They had pain and suffering in their personal lives, which was an indication that their past, they had made choices that were worse, if you like, or more out of harmony with love than the average person's choices. But I don't judge that. All I do is help them change by giving them the truths that I've learnt myself.
1: And I suppose the question is driving at two important issues. Do you claim that the group of people who come to your seminars are better than others? So now that they've come, even if they've had a life that you might regard as sinful, would you call them better people than the average person now?
0: No, I feel the mark of whether somebody is becoming better in their life, and I think it's more of a personal comparison than a comparison with another person, is how more humble you're becoming about your life and how more truthful you're becoming about your life. I've seen many people come to my seminars for many years who are not an ounce more truthful or humble than when I first met them. And I feel that's quite sad, but it is a statement of truth. Mm-hmm. I also see some who have come to the seminars who have changed immensely since I've known them. They've become much more humble and much more truthful in their life. So I feel they've definitely changed for the better in their personal comparison with their self. I don't feel a feeling of judgment towards them. I just feel it's a shame that a person would come for 3 years and listen to 40 or 50 seminars and not change. That's an indication of quite a lot of resistance inside of them, and also quite a lot of addiction. I also find it immensely beautiful to watch a person change just by coming to one seminar. I think that's amazing. And, whenever a person does that, I think it's just wonderful, because their life changes before their eyes, almost. It can change so rapidly. So I find either state, is an indication of some truth about the individual.
1: Yeah, and I suppose the question is asking, do you feel you're creating an elite group of people?
0: Definitely not. If a person followed my teachings, they would never believe themselves to be elite. They will always believe themselves to be a part of humanity and a brother and sister of any other person who's on the earth. They would also have more compassion for other people because they'd realise what they themselves have had to go through in order to become better people. Mm-hmm. So when you've had to personally go through traumatic, painful experiences in order to become a better person, you are usually much more humble about other people and the traumatic experiences they face in order to become a better person. You don't judge them. You judge them far less than you would have before then. So my suggestion is that if anybody who's coming to my teachings are judging other people, then they are definitely not in harmony with my teachings. They're definitely not in harmony with the reception of God's love. They're definitely never going to become at one with God in that state.
1: So are you saying that if they believe they are better than other people, who, whether they're coming to the seminars also or people in society, then they're in...
0: They are already more unloving than the average person.
1: Yes.
0: If they believe themselves to be better than the average person and to be more worthy than the average person, then they themselves are already in a worse condition of love than the average person. Mm-hmm. Their judgment is causing them to be in such a condition. Judgment is a huge problem in religion, in all sorts of ways of life, but particularly in religious practice on this planet. Because what happens for most people who learn a certain type of religious practice is they start judging all the other people who don't practice it. A person who truly practices the principles of divine truth that I've taught for 2,000 years will never fall into that trap. I've stated over and over, both in the first century and in this life, that anybody who judges another, and remember, judgment is an emotion projected towards the other person that they are less than or more unworthy than yourself. Anybody who has that particular emotion towards another person is already severely out of harmony with love. Mm-hmm. And as I said in the first century, it would be better if a noose was tied around their neck and they threw themselves into the sea than undertook such a decision to judge another person, because that's what's happening to their soul. Their soul is severely degrading in its condition as they judge. A person who's truly practicing the principles that I teach will not judge another. They will support others in their choices and decisions, but they will speak the truth. They will be loving under all circumstances. They will often remove themselves from people who are attacking them, and that is fine. That's not a judgment. That's just a feeling of love towards oneself. Mm-hmm. And a true person who is practicing these principles will not feel themselves to be better than any other person on this planet. I don't feel myself to be better than any other person on this planet. One of the main reasons why people get all shocked when they hear me say that I'm Jesus is because they believe I'm saying that I'm better than them. I am not saying that at all. I'm saying I am Jesus, but I am not better than you. That's what I'm saying.
1: Great. Thank you.
0: Thanks, darling.
1: Is it possible to see you personally in an appointment so that you can help me with my personal growth or relationship with God?
0: Well, it's always possible to see me personally. Of course, many people see me personally on a day-to-day basis, and we get to share about their particular issues and problems that they face and their relationship with God quite frequently, so we get to talk quite frequently. But if you're talking about actually making an appointment to see me, I don't take appointments to see me, and I also generally don't see people individually. There are a number of reasons why I don't do this. Firstly, reason number one is I do not want people to become emotionally dependent upon me. They need to become emotionally dependent upon God and their relationship with God through a process. And the process is the process that I'm defining, which is this process of becoming at one with God through receiving divine love, practicing humility, and living in truth. That's the process that people need to follow. The problem when people come to see me on a personal basis is they forget their relationship with God, and often, many times, they come to rely on me to provide answers to them that I'm capable of providing, but it's not in their best interest. The reason why it's not in their best interest is because most of the time they need to have more personal effort in finding out the answers themselves through this process with God that they need to engage. So nowadays, I resist quite strongly a person having an appointment with me to discuss personal issues with me unless I feel that there will be a large majority of people that will benefit through that particular interaction. Now, the only way in which a large majority of people could benefit through the interaction is for the person to be willing to disclose on camera and on audio the actual issue and problems that they particularly face and what kind of response that I give to them also is then placed in the public domain. That's how it's going to benefit lots and lots of people. If a person is willing to do that, then I will consider having an appointment with them, because obviously an appointment is necessary because we need to set up the cameras and the videos and the recording equipment in order for that to occur, but also because I like to arrange my time so that I have time available for myself and for other pursuits. Secondly, though, I find that many people who request of me an interview or an appointment have huge amounts of demands coming at me that I solve their issue or that I tell them what they want to hear or that, they want to use it as a forum to have my agreement or they want to use me in a fight they have with somebody else. They want to use me as an arbiter between two or more people. And under all of those circumstances, if I notice that occurring, generally I will not arrange an appointment under any circumstances with those people. The reason why I will not is because I do not want to be involved in people's personal emotional addictions getting fulfilled. I don't want to support people's emotional addictions. I want to confront them. And if confronting them means not having any time with me, then that's what I will do. So I find that many people believe also that they can donate some funds to me and then demand my time. And under those circumstances, I give back the donations. As Mary knows, there has been many occasions where I've given back even large, significant donations to people because I felt there were strings attached and there were demands coming from the individual that I do something for them in return for what they've given me. And I believe that I want to give my time as a gift to people. I also believe that I have a choice of who I want to give it to, and I will make that choice based upon a number of different factors, all of which I believe are quite pure in their motivation, but that's up to the individual who's interacting with me to determine. In terms of my day-to-day activities, I prefer to not make appointments because this doesn't allow flow to happen. But also, I do not appreciate people just dropping in on me at unannounced times because I feel that is something that is also then not honouring how I might be using my time in other ways. I usually make an appointment to go and see another person. So if I want to go and see another person, I'll always phone them first, or I'll always email them first, or I'll always let them know, I'd like to see you next week, can we make a time? I never, or very rarely, drop in on a person unannounced. And the reason why I do this is because I love people and I don't want to interrupt their life without them knowing that I'm going to, or leaving

0: personal help to people unless there is some purpose to it, or unless it's interacting with my life personally in some manner, or and if the person wants that particular feedback or has told me they want that particular feedback. If a person tells me they want feedback, then I'll give them feedback in any forum possible, public or private, it doesn't worry me. But as soon as a person tells me they do not want any feedback, or they treat me in a manner that shows or demonstrates that they do not want any feedback, then I will no longer give them any feedback either. So that's the way in which I generally interact with people.
1: Do you play favourites with people? And by that I mean, do you spend time with a favourite group of people, or do you spend time with more one person than another?
0: Definitely I play favourites, definitely. When I say play favourites, I don't play them. I definitely have more feelings for some people than I do for other people in terms of the feelings of love. I love everybody in the sense that I will share with them truthfully, honestly and openly everything that I feel and think at the time. However, there are certain people that are far more pleasurable for me to be with than other people. For example, if a person doesn't believe I am Jesus, then I don't find them as pleasurable to spend time with as a person who does. Also, if a person feels that they need to, spin me a yarn, tell me, as we say in Australia, I should probably make that more worldwide, tell me some things so that I do or say or spend more time with them, but it's not real, if a person acts in a manner that's not honest or ethical or with integrity with me, then of course I don't want to spend much time with them. I'd much rather go out and spend time with any person, in fact, on the planet than to spend time with a person who's being fake with me. There are many people who come to me or come to me in my seminars who are fake with me, and I tell them that they're being fake with me, and they still try to be fake with me, and so I don't find them very pleasurable to spend time with. I find people who have the same attitudes as myself towards others, the same desire to love as I have towards others, very pleasurable to spend my time with. I also enjoy the company of people who just let me be myself. They're not always analysing and always critical and always questioning every action I take, as if I've got some hidden agenda or hidden motive for it. Obviously, if you're constantly under surveillance by people, you're not going to enjoy the company of those particular people. So I don't enjoy the company of people who are constantly checking me out, constantly analysing what I do, constantly, doubtful or mistrustful of me all the time. I don't enjoy people like that. Like, I'll spend some time with them occasionally, but I don't enjoy them. I don't enjoy people. I will love them. I will treat them in a loving manner. I won't get angry with them. I won't get resentful of them. But I certainly can't, enjoy their company all the time, because I'd much rather spend time with people who are real with me. I also dislike spending time with people who are demanding and who are angry, who just come along and expect me to do things for them, or who enter an emotional bartering system with me. I don't enjoy their company much either. I'll tell them that they're trying to enter a barter, and then I'll just say, I'll leave you with that, because I don't really want to spend much more time with them until they sort out that particular emotional barter. I don't like spending time with people who are just attacking all the time or pessimistic. I find pessimism something that is rife on the planet and something that's totally pointless and unnecessary. There is no if a person is pessimistic all the time, they need to work their way through their grief and other emotions that trigger their pessimism. And I don't really want to spend too much time with persons who are pessimistic all the time. I'd love to spend time with people who are optimistic, who have some, passion and desire for things. If anybody has a passion and desire for anything, I love spending time with them. If you've got a passion and desire for, fixing up animals or any pursuit, in fact, I can spend time in the company of a person who's got some passion and desire for things that are in harmony with love, rather than people who are just sort of, apathetic and just don't care and have no motivation. Those kind of people don't appeal to me very much. I want to help them if I can, but I believe a lot of help can only be given when a person has a true desire to receive it. I don't agree with spending time with people.

0: who have no desire to be real, who have no desire to be truthful, who are constantly, you know, either lying to me or lying to themselves. I don't enjoy their company. And so I certainly don't want to spend much time with those kind of people. So there's probably a list of things that of people that I would not enjoy the company of. And I do believe, however, and I have seen many, many people who come from those particular backgrounds. Like I've seen many pessimistic people become optimistic. I've seen many people who are just carrying around their sadness like a badge become less demanding, you know. I've seen many people become, you know, develop some self-worth and not demand that other people give them worth. You know, I've seen many people give without wanting anything back. And these kind of people I enjoy the company of. And these, I've seen many people change into those kind of people. So I love to assist people to change. And I love changing myself. And I love assisting people to change as best I am able. So if a person has a desire, a true desire, a sincere desire to change, I will generally spend a lot of time with them, much longer than many other people would spend with them. And I am often very patient with such people as well in my interactions with them, and even very patient with how they treat me, because many of them treat me quite badly while I'm spending time with them. But I'm still patient with them because I feel they have a desire to change. I don't like spending time very much with people who are just critical and have no desire to change. They think they're right, who are arrogant all the time. I don't desire to spend time with that. And I suggest that the majority of people on the planet probably don't enjoy spending time with people like that either. So I love spending time with people who are positive, have direction, take personal responsibility for their life just like I do. I don't like spending time with people who want me to take responsibility for their life, want me to take responsibility for what they want in their life, want me to create for them. I don't enjoy spending time with those kind of people. And I think if most people were honest with themselves, most people probably wouldn't enjoy time with the people I've just listed.
1: When we love perfectly, do we enjoy spending time with everyone?
0: No, I don't believe so. I feel personally that when we love perfectly, we can give our love to every single person that we meet, but it doesn't mean that we would seek them out for our enjoyment. For example, if I can, often when we look at extremes, we can see the example, right? So let's give an example. If a person decided that every time he saw me, he wanted to punch me in the face, then I certainly wouldn't seek out his company. And I don't see, even if I loved myself and I loved the person as well, that I would ever seek out their company. I might have interactions with them where they punch me in the face because of situation or circumstance that's been attracted by them, but I would not purposefully go out to spend time with such a person who I know is just going to want to harm me. Now, let's look at that from an emotional perspective. If there is a person who I know wants to harm me emotionally, in other words, they want to attack me, denigrate me, pull me down, make me feel worse about myself all the time, why would I want to spend any time with them? Of course I'm not going to want to spend any time with them. I wouldn't want to do an interview with them. I wouldn't want to talk with them. I wouldn't want to have a seminar with them. I wouldn't even want to go down and row, you know, a canoe with them or anything like that if that's what they want to do. Because they want to pull me down, and I would have more love of myself than allowing that to continue. So I do not believe that any person who loves perfectly would always enjoy the company of another person who wants to harm them or denigrate them. They may still love them. In other words, they will treat them in a loving manner. They will never get angry with them, yell and scream at them, try to violently hurt them in return, or punish them, or any of those things. They will understand where the background of the individual and where they're coming from and what they're doing with their life, but they still would not want to spend time with them. Because in the end, you'd have to also love yourself if you love perfectly. So once you love perfectly, you would love each person on the planet as much as you love yourself, not more than you love yourself. And that would mean that you would not place yourself in situations where the other person denigrates you, pulls you down, disrespects you, and does it on purpose, Now, you may put yourself in situations where they do it mistakenly, where, you know, you can confront them and point out the error or whatever, but you certainly would not choose to do it on purpose if you loved perfectly.
1: You're often very direct and frank with others, which is many times interpreted as anger. Can you speak to that for us, or are you angry in these situations?
0: No, very few people have ever seen my anger. Mary has occasionally, but very few have seen my anger. There are many reasons why I become firm with people. The primary reason why I've become firm with people would be that many times those people have asked me in the past or in the present to be truthful and honest and open with them. And so I am truthful, honest and open with them about what they, you know, are saying to me and what I feel from them. Those same people then often go into a place of resistance, which means that their original question for me to be, their original request that I be truthful with them wasn't really true. And that's when I begin to become quite firm with them. You either ask me to be truthful or not, and if you're going to ask me to be truthful, I'm going to be truthful under all circumstances, public or privately. If you ask me to, that's what I'm going to do. If you don't want me to do that, then don't ask me. Right? And so I'll be very, very firm about that. And in fact, I feel it's quite unfair for people to ask me to give my time and effort to be, you know, straight with them about their personal life, and then at the same time reject exactly what I'm saying to them because they wanted to hear something different. The majority of people I become quite firm with are people who wanted to hear something different in the first place than what I have to say to them. And they didn't have to hear even what I had to say to them. If they didn't request it, I wouldn't have told them. So I feel many people come to me, ask me a question, not because they really want to know the answer, but rather because they really want me to give them the answer they already want. They have already worked out the answer they want, and they want me to provide it. And I can't do that. I'm going to say what I feel is truthful at any point in time. I'm not going to give the person an answer that they think they want. Now, often they get into resistance about that, and as soon as a person gets into resistance, I become firm. The second interaction that I'll be quite firm with is if a person comes to me and has a personal interaction with me that I believe is unloving in some way. In that regard, I will become very firm very rapidly with them. I will be very firm for the truth. I'll be very firm on all the issues involving that particular individual and their interaction with me. And I will not budge on the issue because I feel it's my life and I have the right to determine what happens with my life. That's the gift God gave me, the gift of free will. This gift that God gave me gives me the right to determine how I interact with every single person. It gives me the right to determine how I allow people to interact with me, just as it gives you the right to determine the same thing. I don't have to do what a person requests. And if a person requests or demands something of me that I have already told them that I'm not willing to give them, and then they continue to request or demand it, of course I'm going to become firm and say, no, you need to leave now. Go away. I don't want to be involved with that. The third time when I'll become very firm is when I'm presenting a seminar and a series of questions are asked that I feel are either out of harmony with love or I feel the person has other motivations for doing so. Under those circumstances, I'll become quite firm. And in fact, in some seminars, I've even asked people to leave. The reason why I've asked them to leave is because I have paid for their chair and I've paid for the auditorium they're sitting in. And I'm giving my time for free to them without any demand for them. They need to respect that. If they cannot respect me when they're asking a question, then they need to leave. And that's what I feel quite strongly. I can be quite firm about that. You need to leave if you're not going to be respectful of the time that I'm giving you. My time is given for free. It's a gift that I'm giving. You don't have to agree with me, but you do have to respect me giving it. If you want to be present in the audience and be sitting in a seminar that I've set up and provided as a gift. Now, I often allow quite a lot of tolerance on that issue, But the reality is that the more I become closer to God, I feel, the closer I become at one with God, the less tolerant I'm going to become with people treating me in a manner that is condescending, belittling and critical in my own seminars. Now, you can see through the different materials I've already presented that I've often tolerated that kind of behaviour, but the reality is the more I progress in self-love, the less tolerance I will have that for that kind of behaviour.
1: So that less tolerance is related to love rather than anger? Is that
0: yeah, I don't feel angry with the person. I just feel like, no, I don't want to have this interaction with you, and that's my right to not have the interaction with you. And because this is my venue that I've paid for, you're the one that needs to leave, right? If it was your home that you'd paid for, then I would leave. If it was your venue that you would pay for, I would leave, willingly, in fact. And as Mary knows, I have done this many times. If I've been in a situation where I feel I'm getting attacked and it's the other person's home or the other person's environment, then I leave. I don't ask them to leave. But if it is my environment that I have created, that I have paid for, that I have set up in some way, then the other person needs to leave. And I'm totally willing to call the police and ask them to leave, get some help to leave if they're not willing to leave. So I feel quite strongly that that's a part of demonstrating love. There's a principle involved. The principle is they have the right to determine in their own home and in their own environment what happens with their own life. I have the right to determine in my own home and my own environment what happens with my life. Bearing that in mind, I have the right to determine whether I want to interact with somebody in my own environment or not. If I don't, then I'll ask them to go, and I'll be quite firm about it if they resist. Also, it's interesting that nobody ever needs to be firm with me about whether I should leave. No one has ever been firm with me about whether I should leave their presence. No one has ever needed to say to me, you need to go now. Because as soon as I feel like I'm not wanted there, I turn around and leave. I don't feel the need to force myself on any person. And the fact is that if you feel the need to force yourself upon me, you've got an issue before we begin. I don't feel the need to force myself upon you. I don't rock up at your home and force myself upon you, so don't expect to be able to rock up at mine and do the same thing. I don't rock up at your seminar and expect myself to be able to force myself upon you if it was your seminar. I have sat in audiences of seminars many years, and I've sat there patiently, you know, listening to all the material, agreeing with some of it, disagreeing with others without even having to make a stance on what I agreed with or disagreed with. When I asked a question, it was always with respect. When I asked for somebody's help, it was always because I desired it. So that's what I expect people to do in mine. That's what I give. That's what I will actually want in return. That's what ethics is, right? So there are times when I allow people to get away with certain things, but that is the general principle of how I interact with every individual with regard to these issues.
1: And how does that differ? If someone is angry, what is their behaviour? How is their behaviour different to yours?
0: Well, their anger is undeserved. I don't deserve anybody's anger ever. When I am stating a truth in particular, like when I say ever, that's probably not true. If I had hit them or hurt them or tried to denigrate them or pull them down or tried to belittle them or tried to make them feel uncomfortable or tried to make their life worse, then maybe they have some underlying reason to be angry with me. But I'd never done that in a seminar format or in a private interaction with a person. So if that's the case, they have no reason to be angry with me. And if they do get angry, it's only because of something I've said that has triggered them in some way. But I don't personally deserve their rage. Nobody personally deserves mine. I remove myself if I even get the slightest bit angry from a situation generally. So why don't you do the same? That's why I focus on, I'm going to be focused on how we treat each other. If we can't treat each other with love, and that's without demand, without anger, without rage, without fear, then already we've got an interaction issue before we even discuss a subject. I would like to resolve the interaction issue before we discuss the subject. or while we're discussing the subject, not ignore it as most people do in their day-to-day life.
1: So why do people interpret your behaviour as angry?
0: Well, I feel a lot of the times what they do is they hear the words I'm speaking, which all words in the English language have two parts to them. They're a word that you can use that just describes an event, or then they have connotations of emotional projection, if you like. So what happens frequently is a person has heard the words in their past, usually in their interactions with one or both of their parents, and they think that because I might be using similar words, right, which are just words in the English language, that it connotates the same emotional experience for them. And that's not the case at all. I will be direct. I will be straightforward. I will be open and honest about what I feel. And any person who interacts with me on a one-to-one sincere basis knows that. That's why I have a lot of friends, because they know I treat them with sincerity and integrity. That's why I have a lot of friends, both here and in the spirit world. I treat people with honour. I honour their achievements, but I also am willing to state when I feel they are out of harmony with love in their interaction with me, and in particular, if they've asked me to, I will definitely say when I feel they're out of harmony with love in an interaction with me. And if they then get angry with me, then the issue is not mine, it's theirs. They shouldn't have asked me. If they don't want to, if they don't want to interact with me, don't interact with me. There's no need to interact with me if you want to be angry with me. Like if you're a person who's angry about what I'm saying, there's no need to interact with me. Just let me be. I let you be. Why can't you let me be? Because you have an issue. That's why you can't let me be. I can let you be. So that means I don't have the issue. You can't let me be. That means you have an issue. You want to demand, you want to force something, you want to control something, there's something going on emotionally. So I feel with every single interaction, what happens is a lot of people, when I'm very direct like this, like I am here with you about this, people then go, oh, look how much anger I have. No, I don't feel angry about it. I am just saying quite firmly that I'm not going to tolerate behaviour that's unloving in my interactions with a person. If they believe I am before they begin, then they're out of harmony with love anyway and they're not able to learn anything from the interaction. I don't treat people that way, so don't treat me that way. That's what ethics is. I don't treat you that way, don't treat me that way. I wouldn't come along to one of your seminars and attack you. Don't come along to one of mine and attack me. You know, I wouldn't go along to your house uninvited, so don't come along to mine uninvited. Unless you've got some really good reason for doing so, you know. And these are the things that I would normally interact with people. You know, this is how I would normally interact with people. And so these are the ways that are ethical that I feel people should interact with me.
1: So just to finish off, mm-hmm. You mentioned a few things when you were describing people who are angry. You mentioned the words demand, that they have a demand, they want to force something, they
0: demand,
1: want to
0: demand, force, control, denigrate, attack, belittle, criticise. These are the actions of a person not interested in truth, but a person who wants to attack the individual rather than discuss the truth. See, I believe quite strongly that every single person on this planet needs to learn how to discuss a matter without personally attacking the individual they're discussing the matter with. See, what often happens in any interaction, you look at an interaction between a Muslim and a Christian, for example, right? Why can't they discuss their particular religious faith with some sense of logic and love for each other and discuss the pros and cons of their particular religious faith without getting angry with each other? Why does it often end up in a personal attack, a personal personality attack upon the other person, rather than a discussion about truth? The reason why is because most people, when logic fails, they resort to attack as a way to avoid the logic. So in other words, when their own personal logical reasoning ability fails on a certain subject, in other words, they see that somebody else is presenting to them a point they haven't thought of before and they realise they probably should think of, right? Once a person does that and presents you with this logical presentation of a truth, and you go, wow, maybe they're right. And then all this stuff comes up about, oh, but that means, and there's all this confusion and other feelings that come up. That, and if a person doesn't want to feel those feelings, they will begin the personal attack. When the personal attack begins, that is the indication that the person now no longer wants to know any truth, and all they are interested in is point scoring on personal attack. And I can't engage with that with a person.
1: And this is what I wanted to clarify. Basically, you're saying in the way that you point things out to people, there is no desire, you are not demanding, forcing, controlling, denigrating these things.
0: No.
1: You're simply stating what you see as truth there in front of you.
0: So yeah, for example, if a person comes to me and they say, "Oh, would you like to give me some feedback?" And I say, "Yeah, that's fine. If you'd like some, I'll give you some. What do you feel about my relationship with my son?" I'll tell them exactly what I feel, what I've observed about their relationship with the son. I'll say, "You're very controlling of your son. You belittle him quite constantly." You know, if that's what happens, that's what I will say.
1: And how does that differ from a character attack?
0: Well, they have personally asked me about it. I am now delivering what I believe is the truth, but I still love them. I still care about them. I even talk to them about what the cause is. So I even try to share with them why I believe they do those particular things to their son. But if they can't face the fact that they do them, then they're never going to face why. And so I will tell them quite straight, "This is what I see. If you ask me, that's what I will tell you. This is what I see and observe, and this is even why." And I've had many loving conversations, and many people feel that I have loving conversations with them about these particular subjects, about what happens, and then we talk about why. But if a person doesn't get through the what and starts to attack me and think they're being belittled by me at that point, then we're never going to get to the why, right? And I don't have a feeling within me that a person has to change. I don't have a feeling within me that they should do something different. I don't have a feeling within me that I demanded of them that they do something different to interact with me. However, if they come to ask me something, I will give them the truth. And if they're resistive to that, then I become quite firm, as I've previously stated.
1: So you're saying also that you don't have the feeling within you of wanting to belittle or attack during the process. You actually have a feeling of love,
0: yeah,
1: and you recognise that giving truth will help this person to grow rather than...
0: Yes, like there's people who've been attacking me for nearly 5 years on the internet that my only reason for giving them feedback was, number one, they asked, and number two, I wanted to first talk about what they did, and then we could talk about why. But for most of them, we never got past the what, right? They never got past the what, and from that point onwards, they wanted just to attack me personally. Now, I can't be involved in an interaction where you want to attack me personally. I'm sorry, but I can't. I'm not attacking you. You asked me for feedback. If I asked you for feedback, then tell me, right? If I didn't ask you for feedback, then don't tell me. Why do you feel the need to tell me something about myself when I never asked you? I don't feel the need to tell you something about yourself when you never asked me. So why do you want to do the same with me? Why do you want to do something, you know, that I feel is out of harmony with ethics? And I also believe quite strongly that the majority of people, once they get past the what and they start talking about the why, that's when true progress can be made. If you start talking about why a person does something... There are many people in families, for example, that have done terrible things to their children. You know, I've met some people who have abused their own children, who have admitted to it. I have no feelings of trying to pull them down, judge them, or any of those kind of things. But I do, if I notice them feel like resistive to facing the truth of what they've done, I go, "Do you realise the effect that this has had on their psyche, the effect it's had on their whole life? Do you realise what this abuse has done to them? And are you willing to address the real reason why?" You know, so now many people get angry with things that I say to them, and I don't really understand why, to be honest. I don't get angry when I get feedback from other people. I don't, right? So, and particularly if I ask for it, I never get angry. So I don't see, and by the way, I get lots of feedback from people that I've never asked for. And I still don't get angry with them. And in fact, I treat them just as well the next day that I ever have, even if I disagreed with their feedback. So I don't see why any person ever needs to get angry with another person If you get angry with another person, you're out of harmony with love. If you're out of harmony with love, you can't expect to continue to have interactions with the same person. You can't, without addressing your behaviour. So my feelings on the matter are that a lot of people still need to learn a lot about their personal interactions with others, and they need to learn a lot about how they deal with particular problems. We can discuss truth. We can even discuss truth about me and truth about you without getting angry. As soon as we get angry, we're not interested in discussing truth anymore. We're interested in blowing our own trumpet, you know, being arrogant. We're interested in attacking the other person, denigrating them. We're afraid. There's all sorts of emotions that start coming up after that. The reality is we need to feel all of those emotions, but stop projecting them on the other person. We can have a conversation about any matter with any person on this planet without getting angry. You can. But the majority don't, because they're not open to logic. They're not open to any logical discussion. They're only open to their version of the logic. That's all they're open to. You can't have discussions that are beautiful and growth-based discussions, something that will help you for the rest of your life, without you letting go of the emotions you have about the discussion and feeling about the actual point being discussed. And I feel that a lot of people on this planet really struggle with those particular concepts about a discussion. This is how myself and Mary have our personal life. Every single day is like this. Straight, open, honest discussion about every single matter. The majority of people can't spend 10 minutes of their time with me in the same manner that Mary can spend like days and days on end with me, right? And me with Mary as well. Like, you know, that's the beauty of it, is you get to know the person and you get to have a true relationship. And you don't have to get angry with each other all the time and upset with each other all the time in order to have these open, honest, truthful discussions. You just need to feel your emotions while you're having the discussion rather than projecting the emotion on the other person. Anger is the projection of the emotion onto the other person. And I certainly do not do that in any interaction with other people. I sit down with people and try to discuss the truth with them. As soon as I feel they don't want to, then I tell them they don't want to and I leave. If I can leave, if I can't leave and it's my home, then I ask them to leave. Now, a lot of people think that that means that I'm angry. No, I'm not. I just don't want to spend any time talking about it with you anymore. I remember a car trip I had with one lady, and she says, she said to me something, she asked me some truth about herself. So I told her some truth about her relationship with her son that I had observed. She disagreed with me completely, and that was fine. She's allowed to disagree with me completely. We were driving in a car, in my car. It was an hour and a half trip, and she disagreed with me completely. And so I didn't say anything more. And then she asked me, why am I angry with her? I said, I'm not angry with you. I'm just not saying anything anymore. And in fact, I'd prefer that you didn't say anything anymore either. And it's my car, so I can ask that. And she said, why do you say that? It's because, well, you asked me to tell you the truth. I told you the truth. You rejected it. That's what I want to talk about, the truth. You don't want to talk about the truth, so I don't see how we've got anything more to discuss. And I'm perfectly okay with that. So I told her to be quiet in my car. I don't want to hear from her anymore. Now, of course, she then went home and told everybody that I was in a rage with her, and off she went, you know, telling, I'm not in a rage with her. I just didn't want to have any other discussion with her other than a truthful one. And she didn't want one. So what else can I do? I can't discuss anything with her. So I don't want to discuss anything. I don't want to discuss the time of day with her. I want to have a truthful discussion about the issue. That's what she asked for. And that's what I want to have with people. And this is where, like, and people would then think, oh, that was angry. No, it's not. I was not angry. I'm allowed to open my mouth, spending my time the way I want, particularly when I'm travelling in my own vehicle. So if a person can't, like, handle that, then don't come with me. Don't ask me a question about it. Let's have truthful interactions with everybody. That's what we need. G'day, Mary and I today continuing our discussion about how the human soul functions. So hopefully you've been enjoying the discussions up to now. I know we've been quite windbags in our previous discussions.
1: We're fairly passionate about this topic.
0: It's a very important topic that we want to discuss with you, because we feel quite strongly that unless you know how the human soul functions, you don't know why things occur between your soul, your physical body, and your spirit body. So it's very important to know how your human soul functions. Now, what we'd encourage you to do before listening to this particular session is to look at session one, which was done in April last year, April 2013, and then session two, which we did last week, which is in April 2014, before you actually look at this session, which was session three on the subject. In the first session, we basically discussed the principles of all of the different parts of how the human soul functions in terms of the ideas or concepts. And in the second two sessions, last week and this week, what we're trying to do is just to give you more information about those particular concepts and belief systems in terms of how we can bring these concepts into reality in our day-to-day life, and questions about how it works or how it looks like in our day-to-day life. So that's our primary focus with this session, and it was also our primary focus with the last session that we did last week. So now what we're going to do is discuss the last three concepts. We discussed the first, I think it was four or five concepts last week, and now we're going to discuss the last three concepts as a part of this introduction about how the human soul functions. So hopefully you enjoy our company while we do that.
1: Today I'm here with Jesus, and we're continuing our discussion of how the human soul functions. And the next section we will discuss will be on the principle of resistance.
0: So. Yes, interesting principle of resistance. Everyone needs to know about resistance.
1: I feel like I already know a lot about resistance.
0: Most people know about resistance all of their life.
1: Yeah. So,
0: but unfortunately, most people don't know it from a soul-based perspective. They don't understand why they're resisting, and they don't understand what resistance does to their soul, you know, how it affects their soul, and what goes on inside of the soul, physically goes on inside of the soul when you resist.
1: Yeah.
0: Because it precludes truth from entering you. Of course, you can also resist error. Yeah, so it can also preclude error from entering you. So it's a very important thing to understand about how resistance works.
1: Yeah, so would you be happy to read us the principle as you've outlined it in the document, and then we can discuss it a little bit? Because it actually works in a almost in a positive and a negative direction, as you've just alluded to, doesn't it?
0: Correct, yeah. Correct. So let's read the principles. So resistance is the principle that truth enters the soul when there is no emotional impediment, as error, resisting the absorption of the truth.
1: Mm-hmm.
0: Error enters the soul when there is no emotional impediment, as truth, resisting the absorption of the error. Emotional impediments are under the control of the will of the individual, in that the will can be exercised to emotionally release the reason for resistance. And this is a part of humility. So that we've got a fair bit to discuss about that.
1: Yes, we do.
0: I'll read the other two paragraphs first and then we can do the discussion.
1: Okay.
0: This principle defines the reasons for the inability to absorb, which is resistance, in that all absorption, whether truth or error, occur due to emotional openings within the soul. Emotional openings that have been created by the will of the individual to emotionally release the resistance. Emotional impediments of error are created by the soul being unable to fully utilize its mind and other attributes, especially love and humility, to resist the absorption of the impediment. This especially occurs during childhood, while the emotional and intellectual development of the soul is yet to mature.
1: Mm.
0: So let's look at the first part, the first paragraph, yes, and maybe discuss that a little.
1: Yeah.
0: What we're basically saying is that for something to enter the soul, there has to be inside of the soul no emotional impediment for that to enter.
1: Mm-hmm.
0: And if there is an emotional impediment, that is resistance.
1: Yep.
0: So all resistance is an emotion that exists within the soul already. Now, you can have resistance to truth, and so that's an emotion that exists in the soul that says, I can't accept that truth. And then you can also have resistance to error. In other words, you can have an emotion in the soul that says, I can't accept that error.
1: Yeah.
0: And we need to understand that. So resistance can be positive when we're resisting errors, or it can be very counter-positive or negative by the fact that we resist truth. But all resistance occurs because of the emotional impediment in the soul that causes the resistance.
1: Mm-hmm.
0: Or you could say the emotion in the soul that precludes the truth from entering or the error from entering.
1: And it really, as you go on to say, this is the reason that, like, preclusion means that it exists there already, but the reason there is resistance for new things entering
0: A resistance to absorption.
1: Yes.
0: Yeah, if we use the terminology we've been using.
1: Yeah. Is because there is an emotion that opposes it already within us.
0: Correct.
1: And so truth creates resistance to error, and error creates resistance to truth.
0: Only if it exists as an emotion within us.
1: Yes.
0: Not if it exists as an intellectual concept. And this is where most people become very confused. Because what happens is they often hear a concept that they agree with, and then they go, oh, I believe that. No, you don't. You don't believe it until all the emotional resistance inside of you about that concept has gone. Then you believe it. Yeah. Only then.
1: Only then, when the truth enters you emotionally.
0: Correct.
1: Yes.
0: It's only when the truth enters you emotionally that you can actually fully believe and accept that truth.
1: Yeah.
0: And this is where I see most people making terrible errors when it comes to the path of divine truth.
1: Yeah.
0: They think that they've heard something, so that means they've changed. No, it means you've heard something and you remember it. That's all it means. Nothing else.
1: Yeah.
0: It doesn't mean you've changed. Change can only occur when the emotional reasons inside of you that you are not changing are released,
1: mm-hmm.
0: which is all about the process of feeling those emotions and experiencing those emotions.
1: Yeah.
0: Like, and we talked about that principle, didn't we, last week? The principle of progression, which
1: yes.
0: is the principle of releasing the emotions that are preventing progression, basically. And allowing the emotions that will cause progression to enter you.
1: Yeah.
0: And you can't have the emotions that would cause your progression enter you unless you release the emotions that prevent your progression on that subject.
1: Which is the resistance. So while the emotion that is in opposition is within you and you're trying to absorb, say there's error within you on a certain subject and you're trying to absorb truth. Upon it, there will be resistance while
0: Correct.
1: That emotion...
0: And you need to give up absorption. You
1: yes.
0: need to just give it up. You need to say, I can't absorb this until I release something. And if you focus your attention on releasing something, rather than focusing your attention on absorbing something when there's an impediment there, you'll have far more success and progress on the divine truth path.
1: Yes.
0: Does that make sense?
1: Yes.
0: You'll have far more success also progressing towards God and receiving God's love. Because... while you could think of the resistance process as blockage to the truth entering, right? Now, we can try to get this truth and we can try to absorb it somehow, but there's this firm,
1: mm-hmm.
0: firm feeling inside of us preventing its absorption. And so what most of us do then is we say, oh, it's in my mind, I'm right.
1: Yeah.
0: But there's these firm ideas and concepts and beliefs inside of our soul as emotions that prevent this truth that we now acknowledge in our mind from ever being acknowledged in the soul.
1: Yeah.
0: And this is the problem. We need to give up trying to even acknowledge it in our mind, and we need to connect with, what does my soul really feel? What is the real feeling inside of me that prevents me from automatically absorbing this truth? So, for example, if I'm afraid... what's the real feeling inside of me that causes my fear to remain? What belief systems, ideas and concepts inside of me cause me to hold on to my fear and cause it to remain inside of my soul? Obviously, I need to focus on feeling those, because then I'll feel the fear. when I feel the fear can release itself through emotional process, and I'll be crying probably, feel a shaking, crying, doing all sorts of things during that process, which may last many hours or days. And then after that is gone, the truth on that particular issue can enter my soul, if I allow it, if I want it. So sometimes we don't want it.
1: Yeah.
0: Sometimes we let go of errors, but we don't want the truth.
1: Mm-hmm.
0: So we need to work through that as well, because if I don't want the truth, that is another resistance. There's an emotion in me that causes me to not want that resistance. I need to find that emotion that causes me to be resistive to feeling that truth. And that could be rebellion, you know, a feeling of rebellion or other types of emotions. And we need to allow ourselves to experience these emotions because they are impediments to our growth. And this is why we say the next thing, where we said emotional impediments are under the control of the will of the individual.
1: Yeah.
0: In that the will can be exercised to emotionally release the resistance or the reason for resistance. This is where I see most people not understanding, like, love or truth. They do not allow themselves to emotionally resist the reason why there's resistance. What they do is they seek for it intellectually, rather than just trying to feel it emotionally. So they go, oh, maybe it's this, or maybe it's my dad did that, and when I was little my mum did that. You can know a whole heap of things about your past in your head, but unless you're prepared to feel them, the emotional resistance will not release. And if the emotional resistance does not release, absorption is impossible.
1: Mm-hmm.
0: So you won't be able to absorb a new truth. And therefore you will not be able to progress.
1: Yeah.
0: Simple as that.
1: I often have tried to sort of relate my experience with dealing with addiction
0: mm-hmm.
1: to other people. I mean emotional addictions mm-hmm. here. Because a lot of people encounter, I've got this addiction with men where I want their attention all of the time and all of these things. They encounter that knowledge intellectually
0: mm-hmm.
1: and then often they judge it.
0: Mm-hmm.
1: They try to modify that behaviour
0: mm-hmm.
1: and because they can see it's not right, or they search, as you said, for the cause with their dad and mm-hmm. try to feel that.
0: Mm-hmm.
1: But really my experience with addiction is that when I have an addiction, I have an erroneous belief inside of me that I should be able to get this thing.
0: Mm-hmm.
1: And that is what I have to feel.
0: Mm-hmm.
1: That is what creates the resistance
0: mm-hmm.
1: to my change, doesn't it?
0: Mm-hmm.
1: I have a belief or a feeling that I should be able to get this and mm-hmm. avoid the underlying emotion.
0: Yes.
1: And the only real progress I feel I've ever made in dealing with addiction is when I've let myself feel how much I want it
0: mm-hmm.
1: and not act to fulfill it, but feel how much I want and feel the...
0: And feel it without judgment.
1: Yes, without judgment. Mm. Just recognise it's an emotion that is within me that needs to be felt.
0: Yep.
1: And that releases some of the resistance I have to continuing the process.
0: Correct. And as a result of the release of that resistance, there is a release of some of the fear that generates the addiction, and so the addiction lessens.
1: Yeah.
0: And this is what we need to understand. No change can take place unless an emotional process is engaged where something is released.
1: Yes.
0: And I mean no change in either direction. You can't let go of error and absorb truth unless you release some of the emotion that contains the error.
1: Yep.
0: And you can't let go of truth and absorb an error without you releasing some of the emotion that contains the truth.
1: Yes.
0: In other words, and you can progress or
1: regress. Yeah.
0: Depending on which direction you use your will. So
1: yes.
0: So resistance is not all bad, because there are things that in your soul that eventually you'll resist greatly.
1: Yeah.
0: In other words, you'll have such a strong concept of love and truth inside of your soul that it will be impossible for a false belief to enter you on that subject. And that's great.
1: This is the really cool bit about this principle, I reckon, is the way that it is actually a very positive thing. When truth comes to reside in our soul, it will resist the error,
0: mm-hmm.
1: and that makes you rock solid.
0: Correct.
1: And that's awesome, because who wants more error?
0: And who wants to, it wouldn't be very nice if we absorb some truth and then next week it's all gone again, because you know what I mean, in our soul, I mean. Yeah. Obviously, you can do that in your mind. You can absorb some truth, and next week you act totally out of harmony with it. And in fact, if you are acting totally out of harmony with what you believe you should be acting, it's because it hasn't entered your soul yet.
1: Yeah.
0: If it enters your soul, it's impossible to act out of harmony with what's in the soul, right? And that applies to the error as well. Like, we need to understand that we're going to continue acting in harmony with the error, and it's going to be impossible to act out of harmony with the error until we release why we have the error.
1: Yeah.
0: Right? So we need to give up the concept that we can force ourselves intellectually into having a different concept, and we need to start focusing on, okay, the only real way for me to change is for me to let go emotionally of the error that I believe. And that means going through the experience of that emotional error. So,
1: yeah.
0: So for example, if you have a lot of rage with men, you're going to have to go through that rage with men. You're not going to be able to intellectually skip over that rage and then progress, because you won't progress. Your soul won't progress. There might be intellectual changes that occur inside of you, but there'll be no soul progress at your soul level. In terms of your condition, you'll arrive in exactly the same condition that you would have arrived if you hadn't have done the work intellectually.
1: Yeah.
0: So it's pointless.
1: In fact, often doing the work intellectually creates a sort of impediment, doesn't it?
0: Yes. A further impediment of resistance to what's going on in your soul.
1: Yeah.
0: And this is where it's critical that people understand, if you want to be on the path to God, you must understand your soul.
1: Yes.
0: And to understand your soul, you must understand that unless something that's an error in you releases, and there are a lot of ways to release it. There are some ways you can do by yourself, and there's some ways you can do with God's help. But unless you release it, you will not change. Mm. And you will not absorb the new truth you think you have until it won't be a part of your very life or your very being until you absorb it. And absorption is impossible while you've got something in you that causes you to resist the absorption.
1: And that is really, you're saying that your life won't be different. That is the principle of dominance that we discussed last week. Your soul will dominate. It doesn't matter what you think.
0: Yep.
1: If that exists within you,
0: And this is why you get people who have the highest intellectual ideals, put them in a situation that is like emotionally distraught or traumatic, and they revert back to what their soul will do. And if their soul will murder, they'll murder. If their soul will rape, they'll rape. If their soul will pillage, they'll pillage, you know, as the saying goes. And they'll do any of those things because the actual soul hasn't changed. And you put a person in a situation that where they're under trauma or under pressure, they will generally always revert back to whatever the soul is. And that's the principle of dominance. It will always be the case. And we need to understand that will occur. So we need to give up this concept that we can intellectually change. We can use our intellect to help change. You know, certainly, we can do that. But we can't change using our intellect to change without any emotional work.
1: Yeah.
0: We can't do that.
1: Yeah.
0: It's impossible. And we need to understand it's impossible and give up trying. You know, I see a lot of people still trying to do that.
1: Yeah.
0: And while you're trying to do that, stagnation is going to be the only result.
1: Mm-hmm.
0: No progression can occur unless there is the release of the resistance to absorption.
1: And this is where you were talking earlier about how it's possible to do the intellectual work. And some years ago now, I did a workshop with people called Opening to God. And on the first morning, it was all about getting real about God.
0: Mm-hmm.
1: And one of the first activities was connecting to our anger with God.
0: Mm-hmm.
1: And I actually met with quite a bit of resistance from people in the group saying,
0: I don't have any anger.
1: I'm not angry with God. God is love. God is loving. Mm. And I would always meet that with saying, are you at one with God? Like, no. So you have some issues with God. You have some baggage with God. Otherwise, you'd already be in this faithful, totally in the, you know, throes of God's love right now.
0: Yeah.
1: But this is where I can see where people do intellectual work, trying to absorb God is love, but they haven't released the error that resists that entering them in their soul.
0: Mm.
1: And so this And yet then they have intellectual resistance to connecting to the emotional resistance.
0: Yeah, but even that's driven by another emotion.
1: Well, it's got to be driven by fear or other emotional errors, doesn't it?
0: Correct. Because the way the soul works is that our mind is really just a tool the soul uses.
1: Yeah.
0: And if we understand that better, we can see that when the mind goes into, I don't believe that, or I don't do that, you know, I don't agree with that, it's just responding to the soul's desire to not believe, the soul's desire to not understand. And why would the soul desire to not understand something that's loving and truthful? It's only because the soul has some fear about it that it's not willing to either connect to or feel.
1: Yeah.
0: And this is where we need to understand that every time we say, oh, no, I get that, when your life is demonstrating that you don't get it,
1: yeah,
0: you're really convincing yourself away from progression, mm-hmm, because you're basically saying, I'm already progressed, right, when you haven't. And it's pointless doing that. That's one step further back. To convince yourself you're progressing when you're not is a very it's delusionment, mm-hmm, you know. And it's self-deluding to consider that you're more progressed than you actually are. And the only person, or the main person, that you're harming is yourself in that regard. You're far better off going, okay, if I look back over my life, I have not changed on this subject. You know, whatever the subject may be. Like, it could be, like, if you're a man, it could be that every time your wife asks you to go and do something down the shop, you get angry. Right? So you haven't changed on the subject.
1: No.
0: You can convince yourself you're more loving now, or whatever, but the reality is nothing's changed. So that tells you that you're resistive to this in your soul somehow. And there's some kind of resistance that's out of harmony with love inside of your soul that's causing you to hold on to some old belief system that's causing you to be resistive to progressing to the point where you're not angry about it. Does that make sense?
1: Yeah.
0: Like if you're a woman with regard to sex and you feel like every time your husband gets a bit amorous or your partner gets a bit amorous, you feel like, oh, you know, I feel a bit pushed now. I feel like he's being pushy now. Well, there's some resistance. If you haven't changed in that in the last 5 years, then I suggest to you there's something in your soul that's causing that. And you need to get to that thing in your soul that's causing that rather than convincing yourself you're all over it now and it's your husband's problem, you know.
1: Yeah.
0: And this is what we constantly do too when we live with other people. We have a tendency, oh, it's his problem or her problem or their problem. They shouldn't have been living with me, or they shouldn't have done that, and that's why I feel the way I feel. No, it's not. You feel the way you feel because there's resistance in your soul that's preventing you to progress in love. And if you allow yourself to release that, you'll progress. You'll make actual progress.
1: Mm.
0: And if you understand that, your focus wouldn't be on intellectually trying to grasp something or trying to, you know, have a look at a long list of all the commandments you need to follow and do it every day. You wouldn't be focused on those things. You would be focused on finding out why you're resistive in your soul.
1: Yeah.
0: And you'd want to feel that. You'd want to feel the resistance.
1: Yes. And you said something crucial there. You said about allowing yourself to connect to these feelings.
0: Yes.
1: And even more crucially, you said earlier that it's under the control of the will of the individual. It's
0: yes.
1: not something where you just find it and then you just allow. You have to want to do this thing.
0: Yeah, I see a lot of people going, they have this sort of viewpoint, yes, I have that, but I don't know why. And the answer is it's in your soul. That's why it's happening. And you're resistive to letting it out. That's why it's happening. And then they go, but there's this constant viewpoint that we hear from many people. Oh, I don't know why that's happening to me. You know, it must be something to do with my mum or dad or the energy from the world or,
1: yep.
0: you know, some kind of... No, it's because it's in your soul and that's why. You
1: yep.
0: know, it's
1: yep.
0: quite simple. God made a very simple, progressive soul, and God made it very simple to understand once you get the basics.
1: Yep.
0: And I feel most people don't get the basics because they're resistive to even getting the basics because they don't want to feel.
1: Mm.
0: That's the biggest problem. They don't want to feel. Opening your heart to feeling is going to be one of the biggest and most challenging bits of work you have to do to improve your soul.
1: Tell me about it.
0: Mm.
1: It really is the key to everything, because until we start that deep feeling process, that desire, we let go of the resistance that we have to being in a feeling state, the false beliefs and the errors that we hold on to about that feeling state.
0: Mm.
1: Until we do that, very little progression, if any, can actually happen.
2: Yeah, well, no and, real soul progression can happen.
1: And it can only happen to the extent that you allow some feeling, which is very different to allowing yourself to be in a feeling state all of the time, isn't
0: correct.
1: It?
0: Correct. Yeah. We need to allow ourselves to be overwhelmed with feeling. And this is very, very difficult for most people, given that we've all been brought up on a diet of suppressing feelings.
1: Yeah.
0: So that's our, you know, the world's diet is suppress, suppress, suppress your feelings. Keep yourself under control. Don't, you're not allowed to express anything that's out of line with whatever your parents think is out of line.
1: Mm-hmm.
0: And as a result, we grow up only expressing emotions that our parents think is okay to express. And for the majority of parents, that's not many emotions. And so we grow up very, very limited. Our soul is very limited in its ability to express itself.

0: overwhelmed with any emotion. We are totally shut down to that process, most of us. And we need to go through a process of opening that up. See, love is an emotion coming from God, and you can't experience it unless you start opening yourself up to emotion. And you are going to be overwhelmed by God's love if you allow the emotion. But if you can't allow yourself to be overwhelmed by anything emotionally, you're going to struggle with receiving any of God's emotion. And if you struggle receiving God's emotion, then it's impossible for you to grow towards God. Like, you can grow maybe intellectually and maybe physically and maybe in other areas, but your soul is not going to grow.
1: And really those other growths, you know, by saying we can grow intellectually or physically or whatever, we can't even call that real growth, can we? Because the soul has dominance.
0: Correct.
1: So it's temporary changes at best.
0: Yes. And this is why the majority of people that we've met who have listened to Principles of Divine Truth for 6 or 7 years have had little growth, because they've been unable yet, through the exercise of their own will,
1: this is important.
0: They've been unable and unwilling to connect to the true emotions that are in their soul. And to get to from a state to be willing requires in itself processing through some emotions of being unwilling.
1: And that's releasing the resistance to the truth that this is under the control of my will,
0: yes.
1: That this will lead to growth, that this is a good
0: it's
1: idea.
0: It's not some magical process that I can rely on at some point in my future that will fix me. And all of those other false beliefs that we have all need to be gotten rid of. And the only way we can get rid of them is by feeling them. So we've got to feel, I want this to be easier. You know, that's one feeling, one rageful feeling that we're going to have to go through.
1: Yeah,
0: it is actually quite easy once you get through that feeling. That's the irony. And this is the process with a lot of these feelings. Once you get through the feelings, you find the absorption process much, much easier. And you actually start progressing. But if you're not willing to be honest about the real feeling or feel the real feeling, no progression is ever going to occur, no matter how much intellectual knowledge you have. And that's something we need to understand. And this principle of resistance is very important to understand, just like all the other principles, because they show you what's going on inside of your soul.
1: Yeah.
0: Yeah. For the average person, except for children, there is a large amount of resistance. In children, there is no resistance to error or truth.
1: That's what. So let's clarify that. You're saying there's a large amount of resistance in every adult.
0: Yes.
1: But that doesn't necessarily mean resistance to truth or to error.
0: There's just
1: resistance.
0: Resistance that sometimes is in operation with truth and sometimes is in operation with error. Does that make sense?
1: So it's really emotions. Emotions and belief systems.
0: Which are all emotional.
1: Which are, all belief systems are emotional.
0: Yeah.
1: Within every adult.
0: Yes.
1: Whether they think it's there or not, there is beliefs and feelings about just about every topic you could ever think of.
0: Any topic you can imagine, most people have a belief about it already.
1: Yeah.
0: Firmly entrenched by the time they're 7 years of age, by their environment and particularly by their parents.
1: Yes.
0: And if not by their parents, by the society they're living in, by the school that they grew up, you know, went to, whatever. They have all of these belief systems. True or false, belief systems inside of them as emotions now. And while they're inside of them as emotions, now they have resistance. Yeah, some of it's resistance to truth, some of it's resistance to error.
1: Yeah. And this is why many people on earth believe that change isn't possible, is because nobody ever confronts resistance.
0: Correct.
1: So they don't change.
0: So they don't change. The majority of people on earth don't change their entire life after the time they're 7 or 8 years of age. And the main, you know, they might grow up a bit, you know, they might intellectually dominate some of their emotional feelings, but from a soul perspective, they don't change. And it's very interesting when you have a look at the iris of a person, you will see the eye reflects the soul's condition. And by the time a person is usually 7 years of age, after then the iris very rarely changes negatively or positively, interestingly enough. And that is because most of it is firmly fixed by that time inside of the soul, and they then just act out the rest of their life based on what is firmly fixed inside of the soul. Now, that doesn't have to be the case, but it is the case for the majority, well, pretty much for everyone on the planet, until they understand these principles at a soul level.

0: Yeah. Okay. So do you want to keep discussing the next paragraph or go into some questions and things that I had about that?
1: Yeah, I just want to make maybe one more statement about the will.
0: Yeah.
1: We need to, pardon me, understand the power of the will. Like, most people don't even honour their own will. When I say don't honour their own will, they don't go, okay, this is what I currently believe, but I can will a change through the release of the emotional impediment as to why I believe this thing, and will that I accept the truth about this particular thing. I can go through this process. It doesn't mean that you can sit there and go, I'm going to release the error now, it's all released, oh, I'm going to accept the truth now, it's all gone, without any emotional process, because you have to have an emotional process in order to release the impediment, the resistance, to the absorption of a new truth. But you can use your will to do such a thing.
0: Mm.
1: Most people don't. They sort of go, oh, okay, no worries, yeah, I could change, but I'm not too, you know, I'm a very laissez-faire usually, you know, they don't care very much about change and they don't really see it's a problem of what they believe, many people initially, so there's no exercise of a will there. Or they believe that releasing the error is going to be of major trauma to them, so they don't want to release the error, or whatever other ways they are exercising their will. And we're usually exercising our will very negatively, even to the point where we say we're not even responsible for what's in us. We go, okay, my parents caused or my society caused this emotion that's in me. They should have to get rid of it. No, it's in you. Only you, through your will now, can get rid of it.
0: Yeah.
1: That's the only person now who is capable of going through the emotional release process that will release this particular problem, this resistance to the absorption of new truth. So you're going to have to do it, whether you like it or not. And it doesn't matter how many people created it, you now have to let it go through a process that you must go through yourself without anybody helping you and without anybody assisting you. Now, when I say without anybody helping and assisting, obviously there are people around who understand this process here and in the spirit world who can help you understand the process, but they can't make you feel it. Only you can choose to feel it. And if you don't choose to feel it, no change is possible. No change. So you'll be here 20 years time going, why haven't I progressed? Well, because you have used your will to not progress. And this is the biggest problem with people's relationship with God. They have used their will to resist it without understanding how their will is exercised. And I feel that's a big issue.
0: Yeah, I agree.
1: Mm.
0: So resistance is really under the control of our will.
1: Mm-hmm.
0: And you're talking about change is only possible through the release of resistance.
1: Yes.
0: As adults.
1: We
0: talk about kids a bit later, maybe
1: yes.
0: a bit more.
1: Yeah.
0: But what I find interesting is that I see many people engaged in it. You talked about people who are very lackadaisical about change, people who don't really care about change. But then I see on the planet there are some people who are involved in a desire to change themselves or their environment or have a career or, you know, these things. But we're not engaged. We're engaging our will while trying to deny the soul.
1: Which is like
0: the dominance.
1: Which is like trying to change while your soul is not wanting to change. That's pretty hard. In fact, it's impossible. You can't do it.
0: Yeah.
1: And that's why hardly anybody ever changes. Even when they think they're using their will.
0: Yeah.
1: Hardly anybody changes because they're not really using their will. They're not feeling what's inside as resistance.
0: Mm.
1: They're not choosing to feel that resistance.
0: Mm.
1: They want to feel the good thing. See, not much of the resistance when it comes to error feels good. It all feels hurtful, shameful, hard, angry, fearful. It's all yucky emotions that the average person on earth goes, I don't want to feel any of those emotions. Oh, I only want to feel good, happy, you know, joyful, whatever. I don't want to feel sad or afraid or angry. And see, resistance is very rarely sad. It's mostly angry. It's mostly angry, fearful and shameful and those kind of emotions. And they are the emotions that the majority of people on the planet want to avoid at all costs. You know, people will murder to avoid those emotions, generally. and as a result, there's very little change, even though they might try to say to themselves, oh, I'm going to be a force for good in the world. You can't be a force for good in the world until you're ready to change your own soul and you understand how it works. And unless you're willing to let go of what's error inside of your own soul, how can you ever be a force for good in the world? Because what is in your own soul as error will exercise its dominance. So, you know, give up the whole concept of trying to be a force for good in the world and try to be a force that feels its own resistance. And you'll make some progress, you know. And I feel that's what the majority of us need to do. And it's the expression, if you can see resistance as the expression of the soul's will, that's really, really important. Like, do you understand what I mean by that?
0: Yeah, you're just saying so many things. I keep having to write down things I want to go back to that you said.
1: Well, maybe we better go back to some of the things first and then we'll go
0: forward. No, go with what you're saying and I'll just write a note.
1: Okay. So if you think about it, using your soul to resist something is an expression of your will, just like using your soul to desire something is an expression of your will. Right, so if we can see using resistance as an expression of our will, then we know that if we're stagnant, that we're using our will to be stagnant. And then we could ask ourselves the question, well, why am I using my will that way? And the only real logical answer can be, because I'm afraid to actually progress.
0: Mm-hmm.
1: Right. And then we could ask ourselves, well, what are the feelings of fear?
0: What's the false beliefs I have about that? Yeah.
1: Yeah. But also, I need to do one even better thing. The fear is a feeling that causes us to express our will in resistance to truth. So the only way we're going to actually progress is to feel the fear and not talk about it anymore. We need to feel it. So we can go through the intellectual exercises of what is this fear about and so forth. We might even know what it's about intellectually. But unless we feel it, no progression is going to happen. So I know at some point I'm going to have to get from I see that I'm afraid of that into I am afraid of that and I feel that, you know, and I'm feeling it and I'm crying because I'm so afraid of it and so forth. I'm going to have to get to that point to release the resistance.
0: Mm-hmm.
1: And I can intellectually do these gymnastics saying, oh, yeah, I know that. No, you don't know anything yet until you've felt the resistance go, until you feel it leave you, which is through an emotional experience that's going to be quite traumatic. Anything associated with shame, guilt, fear, anger are all going to be traumatic emotional experiences, painful to experience.
0: Mm.
1: And we can't, and this is what I said last time we got together, I think, this addiction to avoid pain is a major problem.
0: Big problem.
1: A big problem on the planet.
0: Yeah.
1: We need to have an addiction to experiencing everything. That would be great, including experiencing pain.
0: Yeah. And then it wouldn't be an addiction, though.
1: Of course it wouldn't be an addiction because we'd be experiencing everything.
0: Yeah.
1: But it'd be wonderful if we all changed our viewpoint about pain. See, what we must do most of the time is we want to blame everything else for our pain. We don't want to feel it.
0: Mm.
1: We want other people to make it go away. That's bad, you know. We want to feel our pain. That's going to be the thing that makes us progress. Yep. Now, you had a whole heap of questions for those things. Have they all gone now?
0: Well, I think it sort of, I think it all comes together, you know. There's little things I'd like to clarify in some of the things you said, but I don't think that I feel that you've got the message across.
1: Yeah.
0: And there's other questions I'm trying to formulate.
1: So if that's the case, can I just say a bit more about the expression of will? Is that all right?
0: Please continue.
1: Well, most people I notice who are in stagnation, which is actually demonstrating they're in resistance, right? Most people I notice, they always come up and they say, I don't understand why I'm in resistance. I don't understand why I'm stagnant. And to me, this smacks of irresponsibility.
0: Mm-hmm.
1: Because if you understand how the soul works, you would go, instead of going that, you'd say, I am stagnant because I am choosing to be. Right?
0: And this is where the understanding of our will, which is what God really wants us to understand mm-hmm. in this earth incarnation.
1: Or in our entire life, in fact.
0: Yeah, but this earth incarnation, I feel, is very purposeful to help us really see the expression of our will in mm-hmm. action and mm-hmm. to become sensitive to that.
1: Mm-hmm.
0: And when we are saying, oh, I don't know why, when we're really missing that first very crucial lesson that we have a will, aren't we?
1: Not only that crucial lesson, we're missing this crucial lesson, that we are responsible for the exercise of our will.
0: Sorry, that's what I meant, yeah.
1: Do you know what I mean? Like, so we have a will, we need to understand that. But we also need to understand that we, and like me, I, and only I, are responsible for the exercise of my own will. No one else can do it for me. No one, not even God, will do it for me. So if I am stagnant, the only reason why I am stagnant is because of something I am choosing to do.
0: Mm-hmm.
1: This is an expression, resistance is an expression of my will. So when I am in resistance, I have a responsibility to find out why I have chosen to be in resistance. And it is a choice. There is a soul-based emotional choice going on inside of me that causes me to wish to remain resistant.
0: Mm-hmm.
1: And I need to take responsibility and say that I have created it and I need to release it if I want to change. And it doesn't matter how many teachers I have, and it doesn't matter how many people I have helping me, and it doesn't matter how many times I talk about it, and it doesn't matter how many times I hear something about it. Unless I am willing to work, get to the emotion inside of me that causes this resistance, and unless I am willing
0: feel
1: to take responsibility
0: yeah.
1: to feel that emotion, I will not change.
0: Yeah.
1: And it doesn't matter how many people try to help me, it doesn't matter how long they try to help me, it doesn't matter what magical things they can do to help me, I will not change until I go through that emotional experience. And that is the pain and suffering that's mentioned in the Paget messages that every spirit who has ever arrived in the spirit world has to go through in order to start embracing the full use of their will. There is always pain and suffering associated with the unlawful exercise of our own will. And I say unlawful from the point of view of God's laws.
0: Mm-hmm.
1: Every time we exercise our will unlawfully, out of harmony with God's loving laws, we are going to have to go through a painful emotional experience now or later, doesn't matter when, it's going to have to happen.
0: Mm-hmm.
1: And we will not change on that issue until it happens, mm-hmm. until we actually go through that painful emotional experience. And this is where I feel people need to understand responsibility. They are responsible for where they are right now. They are responsible for their own resistance. No one else can help them through their own resistance if they are unwilling to do it.
0: Yeah.
1: They need to exercise their will.
0: Yeah.
1: Yeah.
0: I feel that it would be great to have a discussion about will with you at some time, because I know for myself, when we first moved in together, and I see this around many, many people that I know and meet,
1: mm-hmm.
0: which is why I bring it up, I didn't have an understanding of just how my will was being exercised.
1: Mm.
0: In every way, like in every emotion, action, projection, all these things are all an expression of my will.
1: Mm.
0: And much of it I regarded as just normal.
1: And automatic.
0: Automatic. I hadn't ever considered how my will was being exercised. It was just in automatic.
1: Mm.
0: And I think perhaps that's why I feel so passionate about this lesson of the will, because I see that most people operate in automatic surrounding their will, and that's why they get to places where they go, oh, I don't know why I'm like this, because they really, it's not been inculcated into them, as you often say, that they have a will that they are responsible for. And I didn't want to be responsible because I didn't like being faced with
1: the truth about your will.
0: The truth about how I was using my will and the effects of how I was using my will.
1: Yes.
0: And because I'd never had much feedback, because I'd always been in sort of situations where people had agreement with me about how the will should be exercised around certain issues, areas, actions, situations, it had never been confronted